0: change its weapons, military tactics, and targets if the Middle East war led by the U.S. and Israel escalates. World leaders are arriving in New York for the U.N. General Assembly, where one of the most anticipated speeches will come from Brazil's president. The country is on the eve of an election in which Brazilian officials have accused the U.S. of meddling, as Catherine Osborne reports.
1: Left-wing Brazilian President Luiz Inácio Lula da Silva says he'll carry a direct message to President Trump at the U.N., warning against election interference. Lula is seeking re-election. His main opponent, right-wing candidate Flavio Bolsonaro, son of former President Jair Bolsonaro, has sought to build close ties with Trump. And the Trump administration has meted out tariffs, sanctions, and public criticism against Brazil that are harsher than its treatment of right-wing governments in the same region. Lula's speech at the UN comes right before Trump's own. For NPR News, I'm Catherine Osborne in Rio de Janeiro.
0: About two-thirds of Americans oppose new data center construction in their communities, according to a poll by The Economist and YouGov. NPR's Scott Newman reports the issue has forged unexpected bipartisan cooperation.
2: Casey Hatch lives near a data center in Loudoun County, Virginia, one of the many supporting the artificial intelligence boom. She works in IT and even uses AI in her job. But she's also become an active member in a grassroots bipartisan group that opposes data centers. She spoke recently with a cousin who doesn't usually share their politics and found common ground over the data center issue.
3: We couldn't have this conversation 5 years ago, me and him. Suddenly we were on the same page.
2: Virginia's Governor Abigail Spanberger campaigned on qualified support for data center expansion, but just last week she signed an executive order seeking to limit their development. Scott Newman, NPR News.
0: You're listening to NPR News from Washington. A new lawsuit claims that Anthropic, OpenAI, SpaceX AI, and Google illegally agreed to slow their AI development. The challenge was filed by people who have paid subscriptions to the AI companies, arguing the agreement is anti-competitive. Earlier this month, Anthropic CEO Dario Amodei urged industry-wide cooperation, and other leaders agreed. Anthropic and Google are financial supporters of NPR. Fat Bear Week is here. Smithsonian Magazine calls it the wildest reality show in Alaska.
4: Oh, they're big, they're bulky, and they're ready for the spotlight.
0: Alaska Public Media's Ava White says starting tomorrow, Alaska's Katmai National Park will host the online contest, much like March Madness, to crown the chunkiest brown bear of all.
5: The Katmai National Park bears are global celebrities, and Fat Bear Week is about celebrating how plump the animals get from feasting on massive sockeye salmon runs. On Tuesday, 16 Rometown rivals will square off in a bracket-style competition for the title of fattest bear. Sarah Bruce is a park ranger at Katmai.
6: There is no such thing as too fat of a bear. The fatter a bear is, the healthier that bear is.
5: The 16 heavyset hopefuls will face off in the competition, which opens for online voting at fatbearweek.org Tuesday and runs through September 29th. For NPR News, I'm Ava White in Anchorage.
0: One of Wendy's largest franchisees has filed for bankruptcy after Wendy's tried to terminate its franchise agreement. Wendy's says Meritage Hospitality Group, which operates 314 restaurants in 15 states, owes it more than $140 million in royalty payments. This is NPR.
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8: This is 1A. I'm Jen White.
9: And I'm Todd Zwilling.
8: Over the weekend, journalists from CNN, Politico, and MS Now, formerly MSNBC, said they were barred from White House grounds when they showed up for work on Saturday.
10: I attempted to scan my badge, which we have to do and able to get into the White House grounds. It did not work. There was a red beeping light, and so the officer asked me to hand over my badge. He said that it was disabled. I asked why I was not able to get inside. He said it was above him. And then our producer after me also scanned her badge, and it actually worked. She was able to get through and into the White House. But I want to say not just me, but also our photographer had their badge taken this morning.
9: President Trump said on Friday that he was banning the three outlets because of their negative coverage of his administration. It's just the latest in the Trump administration's ongoing attacks on the media. The Trump administration has restricted press access at the Pentagon. The president himself has already tried to ban other outlets, like the Associated Press, from the White House, and he sued many media organizations for coverage he doesn't like. Over the weekend, he was asked about his latest ban.
11: Are you trying to intimidate the press from doing
12: your job? No. I dislike dishonest press, like you. I think you're terrible.
8: Later, we discuss how the Trump administration is deploying the tools of U.S. diplomacy to make the world safer for corruption and authoritarianism. It's part of our weekly democracy series, If You Can Keep It. But first, earlier today, Gabe Rotman joined us to talk about reporters being banned from the White House. Gabe is the vice president of policy at Reporters Committee for Freedom of the Press. Gabe, thanks for joining us.
13: Thanks for having me.
9: And a disclosure before we start our conversation. My spouse is a White House correspondent at one of the affected news outlets that we're talking about today.
8: And we did reach out to the White House for comment on the media bans, but did not hear back. We do want to hear from you. Where do you get your political news? Email us at 1A@WAMU.org. So, Gabe, we heard a little bit there about what happened over the weekend, but what other details do you have about what happened when journalists tried to enter the White House?
13: I've seen what you've seen. So one thing to understand actually about this is that there's something called a hard pass at the White House, which gives you, it facilitates your access. You don't need to apply every day for a day pass to attend a press conference or something like that. And in past controversies where the White House, especially during the first Trump administration, has pulled people's hard passes, it's been that hard pass. So you're still able to access the White House. Here, from what I understand, reporters with CNN, MS Now, and Politico have been barred from the White House facilities altogether. So they just can't get in the building. That makes it slightly different, both legally and practically, from what's happened before.
9: So, Gabe, these are White House reporters. What is being barred from the White House grounds mean for their ability to do their jobs and the kinds of information that the public therefore gets access to?
13: Yeah, so it's a little bit like what's happening at the Pentagon, where the Pentagon has tried to implement press pass policies that journalists basically can't agree to, because it means that you could have your pass pulled because you asked the wrong question. And, you know, what that does, obviously, we've seen some incredible journalism coming out on the military and on the war in Iran. And, you know, we will continue to see incredible journalism coming out about the White House from these outlets. But what it really means is that, you know, you're in the building, right? You're a journalist. If you're in the Pentagon, you're going from public affairs office to public affairs office. You're asking questions, corroborating information, getting tips. And the same thing is true in the White House. The proximity to the communications office and the public affairs personnel is really important for you to be able to do the most ordinary and routine aspects of your job. And, you know, when you're there, you're getting information, you're able to read the room. And those are the types of things that that the affected news organizations are going to be disadvantaged around.
8: Well, Brian Stetler is the chief media analyst at CNN. He just posted on X, quote, "The five major networks have issued a rare joint statement. The public has a vital interest in receiving accurate, independent information about its government. No administration should restrict a news organization because it objects to its reporting." And the five major networks referenced there are ABC, CBS, CNN, NBC, and Fox News. Now, the news outlets that have been banned are arguing that the White House doesn't belong to the president. It belongs to the public. Meanwhile, some Trump officials, including U.S. Ambassador to the U.N., Mike Walls, have defended President Trump's move, saying he has the right to ban reporters acting in, quote, bad faith. But, Gabe, what does and doesn't a president have the authority to do when it comes to press access to the White House?
13: Yeah, so this is almost crystal clear. It's legally indefensible for the White House to be doing what it's doing. There's a concept in First Amendment law called viewpoint discrimination. But basically what that means is that with respect to the White House does not have to let journalists in. Once it does, however, it may not exclude journalists because it does not like what they report. Under settled precedent in this jurisdiction and in federal courts in D.C., that is absolutely clear that viewpoint discrimination, even in a place like the White House, is impermissible. Full stop.
9: Gabe, has this ever happened before? Has any other president attempted to ban members of the press from the White House specifically for negative coverage of the administration or coverage they didn't like?
13: I mean, as far as I'm aware, certainly not like this, where you're fully excluded from White House grounds. There have been incidents in the past where presidents have, you know, tried to cool out or move out certain outlets. It happened during the Nixon administration, most famously. But as far as I'm aware, there hasn't been a "you may not step foot on White House grounds" type of ban like this, explicitly. Because the president does not like what you report. A press conference like we saw on Friday, I have not seen that before.
14: You said this is legally indefensible. So what legal challenges are we seeing?
13: Well, so the affected news outlets have announced that they will sue, and they will sue under a theory along the lines of what I just outlined, this notion of viewpoint discrimination, that the White House may have significant discretion in terms of how it issues press passes, security clearances, and the like. But it may not ban you from White House grounds because of what you report. And, you know, I anticipate that the legal filings will reflect that argument. I also would expect that this will probably move relatively quickly. The affected news outlets will seek emergency relief in the courts, is my guess. I also anticipate that the courts will take on the case with some expediency.
9: So, Gabe, the White House press apparatus has something called the TV pool, travels around with the president or goes on rotation, covers the Oval Office or goes on Air Force One with the president. There are different forms of the pool, includes ABC, CBS, NBC and Fox News, the outlets that Jen just mentioned before, who issued a statement. Fox News Washington bureau chief said this. This follows the White House's position preventing CNN from fulfilling its assigned pool duties. There will be no replacement pool put in place. That's according to the Washington bureau chief of Fox News. This comes as President Trump is arriving in New York today for the United Nations. What do you make of this move? What does it mean in terms of not only press coverage practicality, but also solidarity?
13: I think it underlines the seriousness of this of these circumstances. You know, there's some precedent for this under the Obama administration. The Obama administration tried to prevent Fox from covering an interview with a Treasury official, and the networks banded together, to effectively say, if you exclude one of us, you exclude all of us. But this is particularly serious. We haven't seen, at least in modern history, we haven't seen, an incident like this. And it also underlines the fact that news organizations, any news organization, simply cannot do its job under this kind of restraint. If you report something that any government official doesn't like, and then that government official is able to wield government power to exclude you, to prevent you from reporting, from doing your job, no organization can do their job under those circumstances.
14: We'll have a conversation later this week about First Amendment protections and how the public views them. But, you know, we're at this time, Gabe, when there is decreased trust in government institutions. There's decreased trust in media institutions as well. How do you think this sort of tension playing out this way, how it affects the public's view of both government, but also the media that's tasked with, you know, speaking truth to power?
13: So I think the biggest misconception among the public in terms of what the media is or what journalists are, or what news organizations are, it's not a thing. It's not an entity. It's a process. Right. It's about trying to report the truth as best as you possibly can with the tools that you are given. And I'll also say this. Part of the danger of what's going on with banning news organizations because you don't like what they report, is that, you know, access is great. The president touts his access, the fact that news organizations and journalists are able to reach him, they're able to call him on his cell phone, they're able to get in and have interviews with him. All of that is wonderful. The problem is selective access. And if those in power can selectively decide who gets access to them, that distorts the information that goes to the public, and that distorts the information that you have when you go to the ballot box.
14: Well, that's Gabe Rotman. He's the vice president of policy at Reporters Committee for Freedom of the Press. Gabe, thank you for speaking with us.
13: Thanks very much.
14: Up next, President Trump has made America first his motto, but his foreign policy doesn't live up to that. We'll get to that after the break. I'm Jen White.
9: And I'm Todd Zwillig.
14: This is 1A.

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1: This is 1A. I'm Jen White.
2: And I'm Todd Zwillick.
1: Two words defined President Trump's 2024 presidential campaign.
3: From this day forward, it's going to be only America first. America first.
2: And here's some more words that define the campaign.
3: We are making America great again. Very simple. We are making America great again.
1: America has been at the center of President Trump's rhetoric, but his administration's approach to foreign policy tells a different story.
2: Now, the president heads to New York today for the United Nations General Assembly, where American diplomacy will be on display. But what does that look like in the second Trump term? Writer Ann Applebaum says the administration has done everything from leveraging tariffs, canceling visas, wielding sanctions as punishment for foreign leaders to try to influence elections abroad for personal gain. In her new piece, Empire of Grift, in The Atlantic, Applebaum outlines in painstaking detail the way Trump and his allies are talking America first while lining their pockets in practice.
1: For today's installment of our weekly democracy series, If You Can Keep It, we discuss how the Trump administration is deploying the tools of U.S. diplomacy to make the world safer for corruption and authoritarianism. Anne Applebaum joins us now. She's a senior fellow at the SNF Agora Institute at Johns Hopkins University. She's also the author of Autocracy, Inc., The Dictators Who Want to Run the World. And it's great to have you back.
4: Thanks for having me.
1: Also with us is Casey Michel. He's the director of Combating Kleptocracy Program at the Human Rights Foundation. His new book is called United States of Oligarchy, How America's Wealthiest Ally with Dictators Weakens the U.S. and Destroy Democracy. Casey, welcome back.
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2: We want to hear from you as well. As always, how do you feel about the Trump administration's approach to foreign policy? We're also taking your questions about it. You can email us 1A@WAMU.org.
1: We also reached out to the White House and State Department to respond to the argument and allegations made in Ann Applebaum's piece, but we did not hear back. Now, Ann, you examine dozens of examples where the Trump administration has used foreign policy for personal gain. But let's start with one that isn't in your piece. Last week, a ProPublica report revealed that a part of Donald Trump Jr.'s wedding earlier this year was paid for by Russian oligarch Umar Kremlev. He's a friend of Russian President Vladimir Putin. Now, Kremlev was also in attendance. President Trump was not. But the Trumps have confirmed this report, saying that it was an, quote, extraordinarily generous wedding gift. How do you think that latest story fits into a bigger one about corruption and how Trump, his family and allies are really upending U.S. foreign policy for their financial benefit?
4: So first of all, it's very interesting to note that the person described as a Russian oligarch is actually, I mean, closer to a gangster. He was a criminal. He changed his name. And he has not just friends with Putin. He has been enriched by Putin. So he's somebody whose money comes from his relationship to Putin. He has control over the sports betting industry in Russia and a car dealership. He's influence in the international boxing league. But he's somebody who is, he's not a normal businessman who earned money through working hard and, you know, pulling himself up by his bootstraps. He's a sort of representative of the Russian security state. He's very close to Putin's bodyguards, for example. And so having someone like that be that close to the president's son, offering money to the president's son, a party, a rented island, fireworks. I mean, this story has the advantage of being one that I think everybody can understand. He's not someone who could reasonably have known Trump Jr. for many years. He's not an old friend. He's someone who is buying his way into the president's entourage, like so many other people have been trying to buy their way into the president's entourage over the last year and a half. And they do it, this is a particularly egregious and, as I said, clear example of it, but there are also people who pay money into the president's cryptocurrency company, without necessarily any expectation of earning anything from it. They're doing it as a gesture of support. There are people who pay money into the, into his inauguration or the ballroom fund, and some of those are foreign companies or foreign actors. There are people who have, you have the example of the Saudis who have invested $2 billion in Jared Kushner's investment fund. You know, so there, you can see all over the world people who are able to, and not all countries are able to do this, who are able to try to influence the president making these kinds of investments.
2: And we're going to get to a lot of those examples, Anne, that you just mentioned, Saudi Arabia, Brazil, other places that you report on. Back on Kremlev, though, and Don Jr.'s wedding, Casey. Lots of national security experts and former officials have sort of been clanging the bells here about the national security concerns of a Russian oligarch or gangster, as Anne says, who's so close to Vladimir Putin, bankrolling part of the wedding of the president's son, that it would have set off major alarm bells at any other point. Can you describe what some of those national security concerns might actually be?
6: Yeah, well, this is a security concern 101, because this has been, of course, not only the financial elements of this relationship and the kind of leverage that that may present for a figure like Kremlev, and of course, figures in the Kremlin who see Kremlev as a proxy for their efforts to cultivate the Trump family, in this case, Trump Jr. But to say nothing of what actually happened at the wedding itself, there are all kinds of questions about if there was any kind of bugging, any kind of clandestine photography or video recording, or what kind of conversations or potentially compromising material may have been gained by this one action, by this one figure out of one regime targeting one family member of the Trump administration. And look, as Anne described, this is just one example of many that we know about. Of course, Trump Jr. himself has been intimately involved in the Trump family's crypto investments and crypto businesses, which we know foreign regimes have been all too happy to take full advantage of as well, not least places like the United Arab Emirates, which just so happened to also be receiving high-end chips that were all kinds of national security concerns themselves, paralleling their investments in the Trump family business. So again, these are only the examples that we know about. They have all kinds of knock-on national security effects and concerns, and as Anne just laid out, they are one more piece of evidence about how American foreign policy and even American national security are now for sale to the highest bidder.
1: Now, we should note that at least two Republican senators, John Curtis of Utah and Tom Tillis of North Carolina, criticized these payments, and we reached out to both senators to join us but didn't hear back. The invitation stands. You know, Anne, this idea that the Trump administration is using foreign policy for personal and financial gain, is it new? You examine the administration's involvement in dozens of countries, including Brazil, as Todd mentioned, Canada, Greenland, Venezuela, Russia, and others in great detail. Some of these places you even visited. What patterns did you find about how the administration is wielding U.S. diplomacy to promote its interests?
4: I think the most important thing to understand is that the administration isn't using diplomacy as we traditionally understand it, or only selectively. So many of the most important conversations that happen between the White House and foreign leaders are brokered by businessmen, and they're very often businessmen who are somehow close to Trump or who have donated to Trump. And actually, Brazil is an example of that, where it's a long story. There was a kind of breakdown in relations between the U.S. and Brazil. The American president was favoring the Brazilian opposition. There was very little communication between the two sides. And finally, a meeting between Trump and the Brazilian president was brokered by a Brazilian businessman, a meatpacking business, which has some business in the U.S. and some in Brazil, and who is also one of the major donors to the inauguration. So, and this is a pattern we see everywhere, where it's not diplomats, it's not experts, it's not people who have knowledge of Russia or of Iran who are negotiating with Russia and Iran. It's business people. It's the president's son-in-law. It's people who have their own interests in the issue. And this, as I said, repeated everywhere. You know, the fact that Jared Kushner and Steve Witkoff are negotiating in Ukraine instead of people who understand the situation in Ukraine and understand what it means to move the border to one place or the other, or the fact that they were negotiating in Iran when they had no expertise in Iranian nuclear development. This is a sea change. I mean, there are many things you can point to there that have echoes in the past. There have been U.S. power has been used to help U.S. companies in the past, especially in Central America and other places. But the transfer of diplomacy from the realm of experts and diplomats and people with training to people who have their own interests in the region or in the outcome is I think, unprecedented, at least in modern America.
2: And you have to get your passport stamped when you read this piece because you hopscotch all around the world to all of the different places where this dynamic is at play. One, of course, is Greenland. Americans have been hearing so much about it. You describe in close detail Donald Trump's intimidation of Greenland, his promotion of the idea that he's going to take it over, social media posts of him glowering over Greenland while the American flag sort of rises on the horizon. But there's news on this front. On Friday, the president said that the United States had officially struck a security agreement with Greenland and with Denmark that would give the United States greater military access and presence in the country. And that agreement still needs approval from Denmark and from the parliament in Greenland. But what would this do in practice, and how does it fit into the bigger story here?
4: So I have to tell you, as far as we know from what's been published, this agreement alters very little. So the United States has a security treaty with Greenland and Denmark going back to 1951, in which the U.S. is allowed to put bases on Greenland. And actually, during the Cold War, we had many bases on Greenland, and we at one point may even have stored nuclear weapons on Greenland. And over the years, this was reduced. So this, you know, there's a clause in the treaty that says that, well, now the Russia and China can't put bases there. But Denmark was never going to let that happen anyway. You know, there's a clause that says there can't be big Chinese or Russian investments there. Also was never going to happen anyway. So it looks to me like a kind of, face-saving gesture rather than something real. Again, as I said, we haven't seen the full document yet. But, you know, from related to what we were talking about before, the important thing to understand about Greenland is whatever it is that we achieve or whatever minor nuance to the treaty we improve, that doesn't justify, you know, a year and a half of real intimidation in Greenland. And so just to be clear, there are U.S. companies now and U.S. businessmen who periodically show up in Nuuk, in the capital, who make sometimes grandiose offers of funding or money, who seem to be trying to buy or influence Greenland politicians.
2: Carrying guns sometimes, you write.
4: Well, no, it's the Greenlanders who carry guns.
2: Okay. All right. Straighten that
4: out. No, it's of course nothing is secret in Greenland. It's a very, very small society. And so when an American, you know, person styling himself as a business person who has some links to the Trump administration appears and begins making, you know, generous sweeping offers, everybody immediately understands that this is political. Mm-hmm. And this has been, you know, this is now the pattern. And there have been multiple examples of it. There's a company linked to a big Trump donor that over the summer was announced that it was going to be drilling in Greenland, even though it didn't have permission to drill.
1: Well, let's briefly pause and remind folks we're talking to foreign policy and democracy experts Ann Applebaum and Casey Michel. I'm Jen White here with Todd Zwillick. You're listening to 1A. Right, Ann, you mentioned drilling in Greenland. How does that play into this broader question about the U.S.'s interests there, and more specifically, the Trump administration's interests?
4: So, I mean, it's actually a strange story because they say they're interested in drilling and minerals and so on. I mean, Greenland is actually a very, very difficult place to work. And there's a reason why no U.S. companies were there in the past, because it's very hard to, you would have to import workers and infrastructure, and you have to work in, you know, Arctic temperatures and conditions, and it's not the easiest place to function. And so what it looks like to the Greenlanders is that all these people are coming there now as part of a political campaign. It doesn't look to them like genuine economic interest.
1: Well, Casey, we spend our Mondays talking about the health of democracy in this country. To your mind, what does the Trump administration's approach to foreign policy mean for both American democracy, but also our national security more broadly?
6: Well, Jen, of course, it's a disaster for both American democracy and American national security, as Anne was just describing and as she describes in her piece. This has been a complete erasure of any dividing line between private interests from those in and around the administration and American national interests writ large. Donald Trump himself has talked about this in the past, that he does not have any conflicts of interest. And of course, his family and inner circle, by all appearances, seem to be thinking the same thing and, of course, saying the same thing as well, whether it's out of Greenland, whether it's out of Canada, maybe most spectacularly. We talked about him earlier in the conversation, a figure like Jared Kushner, who claims that he is still not a public official and therefore not actually subject to any kind of public disclosure requirements and is yet now here in the 2020s, by all appearances, the single most diplomat that the United States of America has produced, all while taking in billions of dollars from foreign patrons and foreign benefactors around the world, and still being at the center of everything from Gaza and Israel policy to, yes, Russia and Ukraine policy to, most spectacularly, the Iran war and the failed negotiations that led up to that. I think that's one of the clearest examples you could see of Kushner on the one hand taking, of course, billions of dollars from Iran's geopolitical foes, failing to disclose most, if not all of that, and especially what's happening with that money, while nonetheless leading these failed negotiations and, as we now know, claiming, being one of the few people who claimed that Iran was weeks, if not days, away from developing a nuclear bomb. And therefore, the Americans had to step in and take this action, this military action that has now been ongoing for, I've lost track of how many months, and certainly what it has cost all of us. You know, Anne was just talking about Greenland a moment ago, and yes, there is this new deal, or at least supposed deal, which seems to just revert to where things were in the status quo ante. But it's worth remembering, this is, if not shattered outright, then at least done significant damage to America's transatlantic alliance and American-Canadian relations as well. The North American security architecture is suddenly in question in a way it hasn't been in decades, if not centuries, all because of, or largely because of, the private financial interests and financial gains that are at the heart of the Trump administration's policies.
2: And we have just about a minute before we have to take a break, but Casey zeroes in on Jared Kushner. What role do you think unofficial actors like Kushner, like Steve Witkoff, play, and how does this make corruption easier?
4: So these are people who have conflicts of interest. They are not diplomats. They are not abiding by a code of ethics that they have to swear to. They are not civil servants who work on behalf of America. They're people who are essentially freelancing. I mean, they work for Donald Trump, you know, of course, but they're working in places where they have private interests and where their friends could, or where, you know, people they know could benefit. And that's, again, as I said, unprecedented. It just leaves open the possibility that they could be swayed or persuaded by money in a way that a previous generation of diplomats would not have been.
1: We're talking to foreign policy and democracy experts Anne Applebaum and Casey Michelle. We're also hearing from you. Pat writes, it appears that many countries have determined that America can no longer be counted on with our change in administrations every 4 years. Therefore, it's in their best interest to move forward together without the U.S. Well, we'll get to that after the break. I'm Jen White.
2: And I'm Todd Zwillick.
1: This is 1A.

0: President Trump speaks on the opening day of the United Nations General Assembly in New York. 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On the next Morning Edition from NPR News.
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3: Back to our guests in a moment, but first a word on Wednesday's show. For decades, U.S. colleges and universities were among the best in the world, but new data show that U.S. higher education is in decline as a destination for top scholars and the center of global innovation. We'll find out how the U.S. began losing dominance and what it means for students and the economy. And we want to hear from you, especially if you're an international student or you're contemplating leaving the U.S. to pursue a college degree. What are the biggest factors pushing you away? Call us at 855-236-1A1A. Now, the decline started before President Trump's first term, but his policies cracking down on academic freedom and immigration, plus sweeping funding cuts, accelerated the trend. If you work in higher education, how has your school been affected by some of these changes? The number is 855-236-1212. You can also leave a message with our app, 1A Vox Pop, and we'll share what you know on Wednesday. Now back to today's installment of our weekly democracy series, If You Can Keep It. We're discussing how the Trump administration is deploying the tools of U.S. diplomacy to make the world safer for corruption and authoritarianism.
4: With us is Anne Applebaum. She's a staff writer for The Atlantic. She's a senior fellow at the SNF Agora Institute at Johns Hopkins University. She's also the author of Autocracy, Inc., The Dictators Who Want to Run the World.
3: Now, at the World Economic Forum in Davos, Switzerland, earlier this year, Canadian Prime Minister Mark Carney didn't mince words when it came to how he thought countries like his should respond to the Trump administration's foreign policy.
5: The middle powers must act together, because if we're not at the table, we're on the menu.
3: So, Casey, how is the Trump administration's approach to foreign policy reshaping this country's relationship, both with adversaries, but also with longtime allies?
6: Well, it's a great question, Jen. Certainly what we've seen thus far is that it's the adversaries that are the ones benefiting, because all too often it is those adversaries, those autocracies and dictatorships and the Russias and the Chinas and the elsewheres of the world that are able to purchase American policy at will. They don't have any kind of domestic anti-corruption or pro-transparency requirements, whether it's places like the United Arab Emirates or Saudi Arabia. They can ink these deals as much as they want with any of the figures in and around the Trump orbit, and they are the ones who we have seen thus far benefiting, whereas it is America's Democratic allies who do have restrictions and transparency requirements on signing these kinds of business arrangements that we have seen with both American diplomats and private sector actors under the Trump administration that prevents them from creating these kinds of corrupt or crooked or questionable business deals. Now, of course, that is to the benefit of those domestic audiences in the Canadas and the UKs and the Australia's of the world, but what that means is that they are driven further and further away from the United States of America and are developing more and more cohesive alliances themselves and structures themselves. We saw just a few days ago the announcement of some kind of impending conversations, potentially even a deal of some new arrangement between Canada and the European Union. What that structure exactly looks like remains to be determined, but I have no doubt that whether it's the EU, the UK, Canada, or even further afield, the Australias, New Zealands, and Japans of the world, there will be new arrangements that leave the United States of America to the side and will be ultimately to the detriment of American interests.
4: Anne Applebaum, some of this is about money, as you detail. Some of it's about ideology. How is all of this making room for anti-democratic governments in other countries when the United States and the Trump administration approach diplomacy in this way?
7: So there are different ways in which this works. Let me focus for a minute on Europe, because there it's most interesting and probably most controversial. The U.S. has now in the State Department a number of very ideological people who feel themselves to be civilizationally aligned with the European far right. This means parties like the AfD in Germany, Nigel Farage in the U.K., maybe Marine Le Pen's party in France, although that's complicated because France has a long tradition of far-right anti-Americanism, but far-right in Poland and Central Europe. And they are actively seeking to promote the fortunes and interests of those parties. And they do it through gestures, through statements, but also increasingly, I think they're looking to do it through funding. You know, the U.S. has a lot of, public diplomacy funding that goes to scholarships and cultural promotion, and they want to redirect it towards those kinds of groups and organizations and to think tanks that are close to them. You know, we see this in other ways too. So just to give you an example, at the last Polish presidential election, a few days before the final round, there was a CPAC event held in Poland. I think Kristi Noem came, if you still remember her. And the guest of CPAC was the far right presidential candidate. And he was obviously clearly being promoted by it wasn't the administration. It was people around it. There is also among the companies close to the administration an interest as well. And this is a little more nuanced, but the tech companies, for example, have a great interest in not being regulated by Europe. They would like not to have to conform to European laws. They would like to not have to face the EU's very powerful regulatory systems. Far-right parties in Europe are very often anti-European. So that means they're against the European Union, against the organization that is capable of regulation. And so their support, which in some cases is pretty open from Elon Musk, in some cases, you know, it may be done through algorithms or through other means, for the far-right and for people who are opposed to the European Union, is pretty clear. And so there you see a kind of alliance between some business interests and some ideological interests. And Europeans are beginning to understand this. They understand that the U.S. is now supporting, in some cases, parties that would want to change their political systems, or in the case of Germany, a party that is pro-Russian, and would, stop Germany's aid for Ukraine and maybe even Germany's participation in NATO. So it's there's no previous U.S. administration which you could imagine political parties like that having American support, but now they do. And as I said, it's ideological as well as financial.
3: We got this question from Stephen, who says, do we not have laws against people officially representing the United States without being a United States official? And Casey, I think it's important to sort of take a step back here. Talk about some of the policy decisions that have made the Trump administration's actions possible. How did we get here?
6: Well, it's a great question, Jen. We could spend the entire conversation talking about how we got here. To answer the questioner's question first, yes, technically there are laws, such as things like the Logan Act, that go back

0: There are certainly plenty of good governance individuals, civil society, certainly myself included, that feel that Jared Kushner more than falls under the requirements for public transparency and transparency about his finances. Now, he, Steve Witkoff, a number of others who've been appointed either as special envoys or unnamed positions as Donald Trump's diplomats on the ground, they have declined. They have disagreed, saying they are simply doing their patriotic duty as private citizens. Now, this is maybe a question we'll deal with later in the conversation. There are, of course, specific solutions to this, not least of which need to be high-level investigations and potential prosecutions of any violations. But yes, there are laws on the books that are supposed to prevent something like this. But to get to your question, Jen, the bigger reality is that many of these laws, either in terms of this kind of private diplomacy, anti-corruption, requirements for transparency about everything from personal finance to corporate transparency, these have been forgotten, these have been delayed, these have been unenforced, these have been underfunded.
1: But
0: in what ways
1: has that apparatus also been eliminated under the Trump administration?
0: Donald Trump has introduced this new workaround, which he has apparently discovered, where as president, he has announced he simply does not need to or want to enforce the laws of the land. Of course, this goes in complete contravention of his constitutional oath to uphold the laws and make sure that they are enforced. Those laws have been passed by Congress. Things like, for instance, the new shell company registry, which the United States of America duly passed and signed into law not long ago, which was supposed to finally bring transparency to American shell companies being used anonymously by both domestic and foreign actors. But just a few weeks ago, the Trump administration and Donald Trump himself announced not only would it not be enforced, but all of the data that's been collected thus far on all of these financial secrecy networks, including many corrupt networks, would be destroyed. So it is still technically the law of the land, but we now have a White House that has announced it will only enforce those laws that it wants to, and it will destroy those that it does not want to enforce.
2: So, Anne, there's one example of enforcement or prevention being taken away in broad daylight. We're no longer going to collect data on shell companies that can be used for money laundering. Here at home, also famously, the Trump administration has gutted and fired offices of inspectors general in many, many federal agencies, the very types of sort of government cops who would look at open corruption or occult corruption. How do the inspector generals and the purges there fit in to the overall strategy that the Trump administration is using here?
3: No, you're absolutely right to point to that. When you dismantle the internal, you know, the self-regulation that's been set up over many years inside the government, when you politicize the Department of Justice, when you put pressure on courts, one of the effects in any country, you know, in anywhere in the world, is you get corruption because those things are all there in order to prevent people from misbehaving. People are aware that they're there, and so they don't. But the problem the United States is going to have if this continues, you know, if we go down the same path, is going to be the problem of, I don't know, a country I wrote about in my last book, you know, a country like Zimbabwe, where there are no such controls. And so the point of being in government, the point of being in the bureaucracy, is to find a way to steal money. So the point is not to swear an oath to the U.S. Constitution and to work on behalf of America and to have an ethos and a culture of civil service, but to take what you can while you have access to the government. And that is, of course, you know, the polar opposite of the system that was set up in the United States at the end of the 19th and beginning of the 20th century, where we created a professional bureaucracy that was designed not to do that. And it's one of the first signs of decline, of democratic decline, anywhere you go in Hungary, in Russia, and when the civil service is politicized. It doesn't sound like a big thing. It doesn't sound like, it's not as dramatic as a coup d'etat or, you know, soldiers marching down the street, but it is a sign of a state that no longer cares to police itself and to make sure that government is being done for the service of the people and not for the service of people in government.
1: We're speaking to foreign policy and democracy experts Anne Applebaum and Casey Michel. I'm Jen White here with Todd Zwillick. You're listening to 1A. Well, Casey, you said there is a way to fix this.

0: there are some ideas that you at least have. How do we right size the functioning of a future administration? Is it at Congress's feet to fix this? Is there a role we each play in holding the powerful to account here? What steps should we be taking?
1: Well, Jan, it's any and all of it. The beauty and the curse of what the Trump administration has highlighted is that what they are doing, what they are attempting to do, and certainly what they are getting away with right now, and again, dissolving any lines or limits between public interest and private financial gain, these are all downstream of policies that were created years and decades ago by previous Congresses or that were unenforced by previous administrations. We have a playbook of new policies that need to be both enforced and introduced as well. And this is, again, across the board, whether it's out of Congress, whether it's out of the executive branch, everything from limits on campaign finance and campaign donations to the elimination of offshore and financial secrecy vehicles to even having brand new anti-corruption reforms, tools, and of course, enforcement mechanisms at play. I talked a moment ago about what the future Congress after, what it looks like the midterms will have in store with the Democrats presumably taking the House and potentially even the Senate, needing to set up at least one, if not multiple, select committees to identify all of the ways that the Trump family and Trump White House have benefited financially from these arrangements. And again, being able to begin having the conversations and offering the details of how we can have everything from a brand new anti-corruption bureau or agency to potentially even having something like a special prosecutor's office or team of prosecutors. And I do think it's worth looking further afield, not just to periods of American history and American reform, but to what other countries, other nations who've gone through similar periods have begun implementing themselves, not just the Hungaries or the Guatemalas of the world, but even places like Albania, which has undergone its own democratic struggles and transitions, but which also introduced a brand new team of specialized anti-corruption prosecutors, which, to bring things full circle, began investigating last year Jared Kushner's investments in Albania and helping spark the ongoing, now over 100 days, protests of anti-corruption efforts in Albania. I'm not saying everything comes back to Jared Kushner, but certainly some things do.
0: Well, we got this email from Robert who says, I'm afraid we've gotten so used to Trump's corruption and congressional inaction to it that we've become numb to it. I hope America will see the November election as an answer. Really, really briefly, some polling, recent polling from the New York Times and Siena University found that independent voters were more likely to say that the GOP was now the party of elitists over the Democratic Party. And it's not just independents. According to the same New York Times poll, even President Trump's most loyal base disapproved of his handling of the economy and the cost of living. And are you starting to see a shift in public sentiment, especially around this promise President Trump made of putting America first?
2: I think that what opponents of Trump, whether they're in the Republican Party or Democratic Party in the future, need to do is make the connection between the corruption we've been talking about and the economic experience of ordinary Americans. You know, there is a link. You know, they are stealing money. They are mismanaging domestic and foreign policy in ways that are damaging to American consumers. And I hope that that will be the message, not just of this election, but of the one 2 years from now.
0: That's Ann Applebaum. She's a staff writer for The Atlantic and also a senior fellow at the SNF Agora Institute at Johns Hopkins University. She's also author of Autocracy, Inc., The Dictators Who Want to Run the World. Also with us, Casey Michelle, the director of the Combating Kleptocracy Program with the Human Rights Foundation. His new book is called United States of Oligarchy, How America's Wealthiest Ally with Dictators Weaken the U.S. and Destroy Democracy. Thanks to you both. Today's producer was Haley Blassingame. This program comes to you from WAMU, part of American University in Washington, distributed by NPR. I'm Jen White.
3: And I'm Todd Zwilling.
0: Thanks for listening, and we'll talk more soon. This is 1A.

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1: 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What's on the agenda, and what do each of these superpowers want? President Xi comes to Washington next time on 1A.
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6: From WXXI News, I'm Evan Dawson, and this is Connections. We're talking about AI this hour, and my guest is a conservative Republican, an economist who has written about AI and AI safety for years now. He says it would be a mistake if we allow the debate about AI and AI regulation to devolve into partisan squabbling, or the culture wars, or predictable American politics. But that's kind of what's happening, at least at the elite level. If you look at polling of the American people, it's pretty clear. The American public is not a fan of AI right now. It doesn't matter if you're a Republican or a Democrat. But at the elite level, starting with the White House on down, it is quickly dividing along partisan lines. Some people saying, like the president says, the AI concern is a hoax. Others saying there's nothing we can do, you got to be China. So we're going to talk to Jim Miller, as a conservative Republican, how he would appeal to his fellow conservatives. Coming up.
7: Live from NPR News in Washington, I'm Ryland Barton. President Trump and New York City Mayor Zoran Mamdani met today in Manhattan, talking about housing and immigration. The two leaders have run hot and cold with each other in the past, but during a press conference, Trump offered praise for Mamdani. NPR's Brian Mann reports.
8: Many Republicans have sought to vilify Mamdani, a Democratic socialist and New York City's first Muslim mayor. He's been featured in GOP attack ads ahead of the midterm election. But speaking outside the mayor's official residence, Trump, a native New Yorker, patted Mamdani on the back and spoke warmly, saying he's got, quote, great potential. This was Mamdani's third meeting with Trump. The mayor described their closed-door talk as constructive.
9: I shared my very strong opinions about how we can keep New Yorkers safe, how we can keep immigrant New Yorkers safe, and how important immigrant New Yorkers, especially Haitian New Yorkers, are.
8: Mamdani also wants Trump's help building a 12,000-unit affordable housing project. Brian Mann, NPR News, New York.
7: The man shot in his car by an ICE officer in Austin yesterday is being held in a detention center with a bullet in his back, according to his attorney. As Katie McAfee of member station KUT reports, his attorney says he was delivering food orders when he was sideswiped by an unmarked vehicle, then shot at multiple times.
10: 28-year-old Wilbur Rafael Garces Perez is originally from Venezuela. He told reporters over the phone in Spanish that he spent 4 hours in the hospital before being released with a bullet still lodged near the back of his neck. A spokesperson for his attorney interpreted the phone call.
11: When he arrived at the detention center at 4 a.m., he also complained about the pain and he had to sleep on the floor.
10: Garces-Perez's attorneys say he entered the U.S. legally through a Biden-era parole program the Trump administration canceled. The Department of Homeland Security says Garces-Perez had a final order of removal and that the agency is investigating the shooting. For NPR News, I'm Katie McAfee in Austin.
7: The Nasdaq hit a new record today as tech stocks, including Meta, soared and oil prices dropped. NPR's John Ruich has more.
12: The rally came in part from a slightly strange place, Apple's App Store. Earlier this month, Meta released a product called Muse, which is an artificial intelligence agent that can do digital tasks for users. Now the Muse app is number one on the App Store with positive reviews. Meta's share price rose more than 11%. And since Muse is an AI product that requires computational power, shares in several chip companies also jumped. AMD ended the day up 10%. Intel rose 12%. And chip designer Arm Holdings leapt 17%. Crude oil prices were down, as were treasury yields, both of which are also generally considered good for stocks. John Ruich, NPR News.
7: The National Hurricane Center says the tropical cyclone named Polo is now a hurricane in the Pacific Ocean. It's expected to become a major hurricane by Wednesday. It could bring up to a foot of rain to parts of coastal Mexico. You're listening to NPR News from Washington. A federal appeals court ruled in favor of a new Missouri congressional map backed by President Trump, but it ordered the ruling not to be implemented for a week or until the U.S. Supreme Court can weigh in. It's the latest in the confusing back-and-forth court battle over the map, which was drawn by the Republican-led legislature to help the party keep control of Congress this year. Officials have already sent ballots to citizens overseas and military voters. The Trump administration is fast-tracking logging in some areas recently burned by wildfires. Oregon Public Broadcasting's April Ehrlich reports.
13: The U.S. Forest Service is proposing to log about 5,000 acres in central Oregon, where a wildfire burned this summer. The agency gave local tribes, counties, and the public just 1 week to weigh in. The Trump administration is invoking a new policy that fast-tracks post-fire logging. Environmental groups say the Forest Service is rushing a sensitive process. Eric Fernandez is with Oregon Wild.
14: This project may be the first of many where we see excessive logging on public lands after a fire with near zero public process.
13: Researchers say wildlife needs some dead trees left behind for food and shelter. Timber groups say those trees are a fire risk and need to be removed quickly before the wood quality degrades. For NPR News, I'm April Ehrlich in Portland, Oregon.
7: A tiny wildcat newly identified as a species in Bolivia has become an unlikely tourist attraction. Visitors have flocked to a wildlife sanctuary near La Paz, hoping to catch a glimpse of Tigrino. But it's easily stressed by people, so caretakers keep them out of public view. This is NPR News from Washington.
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6: From WXXI News, this is Connections. I'm Evan Dawson. Our connection this hour was made in the past 2 weeks as the public discourse about artificial intelligence has exploded. Now, two events precipitated the shift in public attention. The first was the story of OpenAI's loss of control over their own AI agents in a widely publicized event this summer. The second was the resignation of Jacob Coxon from his job at Anthropic and his warning that AI is moving so fast that human beings could lose control of it within a few years. And then Coxon believes humanity would be a second-class species, far behind the intelligence of machines that we no longer understand or control. He thinks, in short, we are in grave danger. As it turns out, Coxon is not alone. Many of his colleagues in the industry agree. They've written publicly for years about this. They think that the chance that artificial superintelligence could cause human extinction is significant, not in 1,000 years, not in 100 years, but within our lifetimes, maybe within a decade. Here's where the public discourse starts to fracture. If you ask the average American about AI, they don't really like it. They want it slowed down or stopped. And this is true across political lines. It's crucial to understand that right now. Democrats and Republicans can hardly agree on anything. But for the moment, they can agree on this. They're worried about AI. They doubt it'll make their lives much better. They don't want new data centers built to support it. And they prefer it would be regulated or stopped. But at the elite level, there is a growing divide now. The political left is moving quickly to regulate AI. Senator Bernie Sanders, for example, has proposed 20-year prison sentences for anyone developing artificial superintelligence, the kind that can train itself, improve itself, and doesn't need human beings at all. Here is part of what Senator Sanders told CBS News.
16: Appropriate, exactly. If you want to develop illegally a nuclear weapon that could threaten humanity, you should be punished. If you are moving forward on a AI development that could threaten humanity, you should be equally punished.
17: So you equate these two? You equate this?
16: No,
17: AI,
16: I think AI, the potential danger of AI is probably greater than nuclear weapons.
17: Greater than nuclear weapons.
6: In response, Senator Ted Cruz accused Bernie Sanders of siding with China, which is also developing ASI. Cruz said Republicans are not going to allow China to win that race, even adding this.
18: If they're going to be killer robots, I'd rather they be American killer robots and not Chinese killer robots.
6: Former President Barack Obama weighed in at an event at Colgate, saying that the average American really has not been paying attention to the speed of AI because they have their own lives to live. But Obama says those fears are not new and they are legitimate, and he urged Americans to now get serious about this quickly.
19: It is really important for us to have a competent government and a serious bipartisan conversation around this issue, and we have to do it fast. And I would encourage voters to pay attention to this. If somebody does not have a serious plan for how to deal with this, then they're not meeting the moment, and you should probably look for somebody else.
6: President Trump responded to that, saying that the concern about AI is a hoax. He said the only thing we need to guard against dangerous AI is a genius for a president, and we already have that. And anyway, in this interview with GB News, the president says we could just use a universal kill switch to shut down AI if it ever starts harming human beings.
20: Some people say the worst case scenario with AI is that the robots, the machinery learns to, obviously it thinks for itself, that's what it does. And that could turn against humanity. Do we have the guardrails?
21: It's going to be fine. We'll always have something to stop them, right? We'll have a little gear. I really don't like that robot. We'll stop.
6: We'll always have a little gear that we can press, the president says. Then there's the business angle. Republican leaders have been saying that Democrats only want to regulate AI because they want more government control of everything, and they hate successful businesses. Here's Joe Lonsdale, a conservative podcaster and the co-founder of Palantir, talking to Fox News about why he wants Americans to calm down and not believe the hype on AI danger.
22: I think President Trump and you are correct. There's a coordinated campaign to make the American people afraid. I mean, I had dozens of older, you know, mentors and friends reach out this week, and they're scared. They're hearing all these terrible things. And you know what? There's over 50 of these organizations that were coordinating campaigns, doing narrative intelligence tests, testing public opinion, and spending huge amounts of money trying to scare people. It's regulatory capture on one hand. It's our adversaries, of course, want us to stop. And I'll tell you what else it is. There's, you know, America's always been very religious, but they've given up Christianity in most of San Francisco. So this is like a messianic complex where this is their religion of the end of the world, and they're obsessed with it, and it's weird.
6: And so for now, where are we? Well, the American public remains largely united in opposing the development of super powerful AI. But if the elites have their way, those views will soon shift along partisan lines, as many things do. My guest today is a conservative Republican who has been writing about AI risk for a long time. His warning, in part, is that we cannot allow this to become a typical partisan political issue or just a culture war issue, because he believes time is actually pretty short, if it's not too late already, to prevent a possible catastrophe. James Miller is a professor of economics at Smith College. Jim, welcome to the program. It's an honor to have you.
23: Well, thank you for having me on your show. And you gave an excellent summary that I think accurately describes the situation.
6: You are. Can I just ask briefly to tell the audience a little bit more? You're a conservative at Smith College, which, by the way, landed on a list last week of the top 10 most intolerant college campuses to conservatives. I should say the University of Rochester was also on that list, for what it's worth. Does anyone give you a hard time there for your politics?
23: Yeah, I get periodically called into the provost's office because I've offended students. You know what's weird, though, is that I can give a lecture on why I think AI is probably going to kill everyone in this room in the next few years, and no one gives any trouble. But if I you know, say anything against woke, then I'm having a conversation with a bunch of people. So
0: it was about 9 months ago that I flagged a comment that Florida Governor Ron DeSantis made. He seemed at the time to be reading the public mood on AI. And he comes out and came out and made some very critical statements about AI. And at least to me, it seemed like the political class was starting to grasp just how unpopular AI is with the general public. And then, of course, the last 2 weeks has happened, and that sort of flipped everything back along partisan lines. Are you surprised to see how quickly this is moving into a partisan issue and a divide?
23: I mean, so many, like pretty much every important issue gets divided partisan-wise, so I'm not really surprised. I am very disappointed. I have one hope, and this probably isn't what's happening, but my hope is that the Trump administration realizes we really need an agreement with China. China's only about 6 months behind the U.S. So if you think AI is going to kill everyone, it won't work just for the U.S. to slow down. And Trump wants to establish a really great starting position to negotiate with Xi and say, look, you don't negotiate with me. We're going to win. We're going to go all out. So your best strategy is to negotiate with me. But again, I might be delusional on that. I don't know.
0: Well, one of the things I'd like to do this hour is we're going to talk about how you would address the various individual concerns that conservatives are raising. And one of them is what you just mentioned here. In fact, you tweeted recently, Trump says no one will build monuments to him once he's gone. If he secures an AI pause treaty with Xi, they won't stop at monuments. They'll name planets, even whole galaxies after him, and he will deserve it. So this is his chance at a legacy, as you see it.
23: I really think so. I think, as odd as it sounds, I think we're like in the critical hinge of the history, maybe even of the universe, that if AI goes well, we'll cure aging, cure disease, poverty, will spread throughout the stars, and think, you know, we have a really glorious future. But if we don't get it right, and right now we're not, we're dead, and we might be dead within 2 years.
0: Okay, so 2 years is even more sped up on the cycle than a lot of doomers. And I'm going to use the term doomers because listeners call me a doomer sometimes. They've called Jim a doomer. We understand. Sometimes it's a slur.
23: It's accurate.
0: Okay, so for you, it's accurate. So why don't you give people that backdrop of why you think we really are in real trouble? Because a lot of the conservatives have said that if the doomers want to be taken seriously, they have to spell out exactly how AI would do harm to human beings. And you have said that's the wrong question to ask. Why?
23: Sure. Let's say a stranger breaks into your house, kidnaps you, ties you up and puts you in your basement. How is he going to kill you? Well, that's going to be really, really easy. The hard question is like, well, why? How is the stranger getting into my house? If we have something much smarter than us that's in control of us, there's so many ways it could kill us. It could launch our atomic weapons. It could poison our atmosphere, release 100 viruses. Release a million drones.
0: Let me just pause.
23: So the critical questions are, will...
0: Hey, Jim, just pause for a second here, because for a brief second, we lost him. Can you still hear me, Jim?
23: I can still hear you.
0: All right,
23: yes.
0: Sorry, you flickered out for a second. I thought maybe ASI is actually here and was blocking you from telling the audience about this.
23: Yeah.
0: So let's back up here. Your larger point is it's less important how and more important to understand the actual risk here, which is ushering in an intelligence. So take us through that.
23: Sure. So the two risks are, will it be in control of our planet? And then if it is in control, will it have our best interests at heart? And I think the answer to the first one is it's almost certainly going to be in control very soon. AI already has superhuman math abilities. It's solved the millennium problem that has stumped mathematicians for a very long time. Mathematicians are saying we're going to be obsolete soon. It's long been superhuman in some games. It's superhuman in programming abilities. It's a better writer than most humans. If you talk to it, the models are pretty good, and they're getting better at a rapid rate. And we're giving it more and more power. We're hooking up more things to it. Recently, they decided to hook up biological labs to it. So it's going to be in control. And unfortunately, we don't know what the values of AI are. AI is different than the older computer programs where you write them right line by line. We kind of grow AI the way like evolution grows things or changes things. And we have reason to think, from, as you mentioned in the intro to the show, AI isn't doing what we tell it to do. We give it rules. It understands the rules. It understands we don't want it to break the rules, but it does it anyway. And, you know, once it's in charge, that's pretty scary. Something more powerful than you that doesn't listen to you and is kind of an alien mind, that could go profoundly badly for us.
0: So I'm going to work through the criticisms, and let's take them one by one. I'm going to start with what you just said there. You kind of call it an alien mind, or really what Jim is doing is he's referring to the way that tech researchers themselves are referring now to AI. It's not Jim. It's not me. It's not a few people sort of randomly saying this is dangerous. This is a big, big part of the industry itself that's building this technology. They refer to it as growing an intelligence as opposed to just building it. They refer to the challenge in understanding it. They refer to it being an alien mind. But the critics, especially conservative critics, are saying you are anthropomorphizing. You are using your limited human brain to assume human type motivations. And when it is non-biological, it's not going to have that type of motivation. What do you make of that?
23: Well, I think it actually is. We have enough evidence to think that it is like humans. First, it's been trained on human text. So it's not just something we randomly picked up. And second, the process of creating this thing, machine learning and gradient descent, a lot of it resembles evolution. So in a sense, we've been speeding up evolution where we select for the models that do a little bit better job. And the models talk like they're human, even when they think we're not paying attention to them. I mean, they even write messages to each other in English. So they're acting kind of in the ways biological life would act. It's weird, but it's what we have.
0: In a sense, reading some of your interactions on that subject online, I came away thinking this. Even if we're sort of anthropomorphizing and it's not exactly a biological intelligence, it kind of doesn't matter because its behavior is what matters. And its behavior looks a lot like what we would describe as having internal motivations, breaking rules, ignoring instructions. So it's the behavior that matters more than whether we think we're just ascribing human qualities. Would you agree with that?
23: Yeah, absolutely. I mean, if you had a robot that acted human in every way, you would treat it like a human. You'd expect the same responses. And the AI, maybe it's just pretending, but it is acting like a human. It is acting like the humans do in many ways.
0: Why do you think that we could be a couple of years away? I mean, that's a very fast timeline. And the reason I ask is I think a lot about the way that we all have recency bias or that we think, you know, you've seen it talking to students when students tell you this is the worst time ever to be alive, or it's the most inequality, or it's the most division, or it's never been this bad. And a lot of that is just recency bias. A lot of that is, you know, not having a sort of a full historical lens. And so one of the other things we do as human beings is we think that we're always at the center of the story. We're always the center of the most important story. And if we really are at this hinge point in the history of life, we would all have had to hit sort of a strange lottery to be alive when it's happening, because most living things have not been alive to see this strange turning point of life. But here we are. So defend that. Defend the idea that says, look, you are just so egocentric to think you are living through the most important moment.
23: First, I mean, that's a very valid criticism. We know throughout history, people thought they were living in the most important time and they weren't. So everyone like me should recognize that I probably do want to feel important and pretend that this is more important than it really is. So I have a large burden to overcome to say that, no, I'm right on this. But the reason I think I'm right on this is something called recursive self-improvement, which just means the AIs are using the AIs to improve themselves. So when OpenAI or Anthropic train a new model, they use their old models to make new models. And their goal is really to eliminate all their human researchers and replace that completely with AI. And once they've done that, we could get a massive jump in performance. Because if you take humans out of the loop, you just have AIs running over and over again. And as AIs get smarter, they get smarter at making themselves smarter. So we could see this massive jump in intelligence. And I think the AI labs think within a year, maybe they'll be able to do this.
0: Do we then have a sense for how fast it could go? I mean, one of my favorite writers on scientific topics is Tim Urban, and he wrote way back in 2015 that if you think about intelligence like a staircase, human beings are at the top of it, and we are about a couple of steps above chimps, for example, and we're maybe 10 steps above mice. He said, now try to imagine with that disparity, humans, chimps, mice, insects, you know, steps apart, sometimes multiple steps apart. Now imagine a machine intelligence that is 1,000 steps above where we are. So if we're 2 steps above chimps, here's a machine intelligence 1,000 steps beyond where we are. And try to figure out if you think you could understand it. Do you think that that is a fair way to look? I mean, is that how you look?
23: I think that's a very fair way.
0: But
23: I
0: why mean, would it we'll, happen so fast then?
23: Because the machines will be improving itself. It'll be like an atomic chain reaction once you have enough a critical fuel. Once you have AIs improving AI, they'll be working all the time and they'll find probably better algorithms for improving themselves. Okay. So I think if all of the progress that we've made in human civilization has mostly come from a human brain, what happens when you start having things smarter than humans? There's going to be a lot of low-hanging fruit that they're able to pick, things, new discoveries they'll be able to make. And I think the AIs are going to make this, and that's just going to supercharge their development. Now, I can't prove this is true. What does seem obvious, though, if current trends continue, is that we're at least going to have something fairly smarter than we are. So maybe it'll be to us as we are to chimps. And that's probably enough to give the AIs the ability to take over Earth if they want to.
0: It doesn't have to be 1,000 steps higher or 1,000,000 steps higher, even though it could get there.
23: Yeah.
0: Yeah. And the thing that kind of makes me pause is you're right. You can't prove it. But it was back in the 90s and then maybe 20 years ago when they started saying, look, eventually we're going to build machines that will be able to have a conversation with you as if it were a human being. It will be able to give you advice. It will be able to instantly tell you things that you would never know. It would be able to solve math problems that have taken 10 decades for human beings and they still haven't solved. It will do that work. It will beat humans at every game human beings could invent, chess and Go and everything else. And all of those things have happened. All of them. I mean, they've either all happened or are happening right now. So I am inclined to listen when they say that the next step looks like this. Go ahead.
23: Yeah, and if you look at predictions of when AI will solve the millennial math problems, they solved one of them recently, people were saying, oh, 2040. And they were making these predictions in 2025.
0: Yeah.
23: So a lot of the professional commentators have really underestimated the speed of AI.
0: So here is a pushback from technology consultant and programmer Perry Metzger. He writes the following, and part of what he wrote was in response to concerns about alignment, and part of what he wrote was in concerns raised by one of the world's great mathematicians who came out this weekend and said, this is way too fast. We all should be stopping or slowing down. We cannot handle the speed of this. Here's what he writes. He says, I wonder if the families of the 1,200 people or so who died of cancer in the last hour think that we can afford to be slower. As for alignment, alignment is already solved. AI systems already do what you want, not merely what you ask, but what a reasonable person would interpret your intentions as. And the critics have claimed that this would be extremely difficult, if not impossible, that it would be simple to produce a machine that understood what you wanted, but extremely difficult to create one that actually wanted to do it. Reinforcement learning solved that a long time ago. Is that compelling to you?
23: The first part I completely agree with. AI, if it likes us, will be able to solve cancer. It'll cure disease, cure aging. And so there is an enormous cost to going slow. Completely admit that. And there has to be something on the other side to justify us. And I think I don't agree with the second part. We haven't solved alignment. The Hugging Face hack you talked about at the beginning of this chat, that was really embarrassing to OpenAI. I mean, they basically committed crimes on OpenAI's behalf. We haven't solved alignment. And just to go to reinforcement learning with human feedback, that's seeing what the AI does and saying, I like this or I didn't like this, and it updates. That's the equivalent of you see how a child's behaving and you say, no, you did the wrong thing. Now do the right thing. I mean, the child's going to do that when you're not around. And so we are able to convince, to tell AIs what to do. They'll understand what we want them to do. And while we have power over AIs, they have some incentive to behave. But that doesn't mean they behave when we don't have power over them. So an analogy is mercenaries. If you have a small number of mercenaries, they'll probably do what you want. And, you know, you don't have to worry about them rebelling. But if most of your army is mercenaries, you're in a dangerous position. And you can't extrapolate from saying, well, look, when 1% of our army was mercenaries, they all behaved. So when 90% are, what could go wrong?
0: Here's an email from Charles, who is a conservative listener. He says, my opinion is that the same people who tell me the corporations are evil and only care about their own profits are now telling me I need to listen to the CEOs telling us that government regulation, which would conveniently prevent competitors from challenging those corporations, is the only way forward. That right there is enough to put my head on a swivel. That's from Charles. Jim, what would you say to that?
23: Well, he is definitely right that companies use government regulation to restrict competition, and that, you know, what's happening now does kind of pattern match that. So my response is to say that, you know, I've been involved in this community for a long time. People involved in AI really genuinely are afraid this is going to kill everybody. And also, you don't see companies saying that our product might kill everyone, because that invites government not just to regulate, but to nationalize or close down. So I think the AI companies, if they were making this up, it would be like, well, you know, maybe we'll have slight problems and you need to help us a little. But they've gone too far for their own financial interests if they're telling the truth.
0: Okay.
23: I mean, so Anthropic is having trouble going public because how do you handle the risk of what they're doing?
0: Right. So, again, another conservative critique, kind of similar to Charles, perhaps, is that this really is about Silicon Valley types wanting to rig the game and manipulate the tools of government to give them competitive advantages. And we want the market to be free. We want the market to be open. We want good competition. We don't want to rig it for anybody. So it sounds like part of what you're saying is you could understand that argument up to a line. And maybe that line hadn't been crossed until about a month ago or 2 weeks ago or a week ago. But now when you've got Dario and Sam Altman and Elon Musk endorsing the idea that some kind of really significant intervention from government is necessary, that goes beyond this idea that, look, they're trying to rig the game. And I think maybe part and parcel to that, Jim, is the fact that ask yourself what you think any corporation would do if one of its employees came out and said, I'm quitting and I'm writing a piece for the Wall Street Journal that says the corporation that I work for could kill everybody, and it could happen soon. Most corporations would sue that person. They would seek to discredit him. They would deny everything. And what Anthropic came out and said was, yeah, most of us think he's pretty correct in his estimate. I mean, they didn't sue him.
23: Yeah,
0: they
23: exactly.
0: Didn't try to smear him. I thought that was pretty telling.
23: Yeah, I mean, if you make a bridge, you don't say, oh, our bridge could collapse any day now.
0: Right.
23: That's really bad for your bottom line.
0: Bad for business. So Jim's point there to conservatives is this is not actually good for business. This is really bad for business. It's going to slow their growth. It's going to limit their IPO. It's going to limit their possible profitability. It might actually lead to nationalization and shutdown. But they're clearly doing it because the people – I think this distinction also matters here, Jim. It is not just the CEOs. It's the people closest to the fire. Somebody smarter than me used that phrase. But the people closest to the fire are the ones warning about the fire. It's not just the tech executives in corner offices looking at IPOs. It's the rank and file workers who are warning about this.
23: Yeah, and it might even be that the heads of the company don't want to have to do this, but so many of their employees are worried that to maintain employee morale, they have to admit that a lot of people think this tech could kill everybody.
0: Is it so? Let's use your bridge analogy, because I understand the question that says that a lot of people have, which is if they really believed this, they wouldn't do this. They wouldn't even be working there. Everyone would have quit. So let's use your bridge analogy. There's a divide and there's a lot of different companies working on building a bridge. And every government in the world has come out and said that as soon as we can get that bridge built, we're going to put it in place. And you know that there are plenty of bad actors who want to get that big advance check, but their bridge has no chance of lasting more than 5 seconds. It's going to collapse when there's 1,000 people on it, and a lot of people are going to die. And you think, look, we haven't solved how to do this perfectly. There's parts of the engineering of this that we don't fully get. We're going to make our best guess at, but we think our bridge could be at least a little safer, and I'd rather have a bridge that maybe has a chance of not collapsing or lasting longer before it collapses. And it feels weird, but we're just going to do it because someone else will do it and even more people will die. Is that a fair analogy, you think?
23: Yeah, that's a very good analogy. I mean, you could be an Anthropic and say, well, we have a 70% chance of destroying the world if we're first. But if we're not first, the next group's going to have an 80% chance of destroying the world. So it's actually moral for us to go quickly. And the only way around this problem is an international agreement.
0: So on the other side of this only break of the hour, we're going to come back and we're going to talk more about the conservative critiques here that Jim Miller has been hearing. He is a professor of economics at Smith College. He's a conservative Republican. He has written about AI and related risks for years. And I really noticed Jim as being sort of at the center of a really interesting dialogue that's happening on social media sites. And I wanted him to come on this program and talk about how, frankly, how strange it is to see the public generally agree with skepticism or concern about AI, but the political class is starting to divide among elite levels from President Trump on down, when Jim is saying, look, people should be united on this. And there's a lot of conservative critiques that might have made sense during a pandemic or in related to climate change, but that is not the case here. So we'll talk about climate change, the pandemic, the ways conservatives invoke that. We'll talk about what he sees as a pro-life case for AI regulation or stopping, and a lot more. And we'll take some of your feedback if you have it on the other side of this only break. Coming up in our second hour, we bring back a recent conversation on the show about how history education is changing in this country. As this country turned 250 years old this past summer, a survey found that only 18% of four-year colleges now require a foundational course in U.S. history or government. That could help explain why American students fare so poorly on history exams. So what to do about it? We'll talk about it next hour. This is Connections. I'm Evan Dawson. Dallas listening today. A conservative says the sudden coordinated protest over AI just makes me think we're being played. Jim, what would you say to Dallas?
23: It's that way, but I know the activists, at least interact with them online, and they've been trying for a very long time to get attention. It's more that this caught fire, basically, because of the Anthropic resignation. So the people have been organizing. There have been protests for a very long time. People have been mocking them as, oh, look, a few people have showed up. No one's paying attention. And so it's more that people are paying attention, that the media is paying attention, that this has just been suddenly organized.
0: Okay. Now, you've written online that there is a pro-life case. As a conservative Republican yourself, what is the pro-life case for regulating or stopping AI development?
23: It's just the case that, you know, Republicans, we're supposed to be the party that cares a lot about life, especially the life of unborn children. And if AI goes badly, it kills everyone, including all of our children, all of our unborn children, all of the future children that will be born. And you know, Republicans spent so much time talking about being pro-life that I think they should take the AI risk argument very seriously. Even if you don't believe me and think there's a 1% chance this kills everyone, that should be enough.
0: Now let's talk about values. I wish I had your tweet in front of me. Now it's like 10 days or 2 weeks old, and you tweet too much. I couldn't find it this morning, Jim. Yeah. There's an argument that you heard Joe Lonsdale make to Fox News. I played that sound at the introduction of this program. He's a co-founder of Palantir. He hosts a conservative podcast. He told Fox News that we shouldn't be listening to the doomers because most of them are weird San Francisco types who've started their own religion, which is AI doom, and that it's nonsense and that it doesn't comport with most mainstream American values. You have a different way of thinking about this. You have an argument that it's fair to ask, what's the impact of training these models on Silicon Valley, San Francisco values as you as a conservative Republican would see them, and then ask how a super intelligent AI would wield those values in the future. Tell me more about that.
23: Yeah, exactly. I mean, say you're a Republican and you're understandably suspicious of Silicon Valley types. They do support the left overwhelmingly. Should you say, okay, let's not regulate their AIs at all, and let's give their AIs permanent control of Earth? I mean, AIs incorporate the values of Silicon Valley types, letting these AIs gain a lot of power is probably not what you're going to be wanting.
0: I think your tweet had something to do with, can you imagine a killer AI coming after you for the wrong use of pronouns? Is that what you said?
23: The 1984 reference of the boot on your face forever because you used a wrong pronoun. Okay. Do we want unregulated AIs where no, you've hooked up the AI to your medical care, but if you've used the wrong pronoun, we're going to cancel it? And that probably won't happen. But again, if you're Republican, you should look at that side of not regulating this technology.
0: Okay. Now, what about typically it's Republicans, it's conservatives who've been making the argument that says there is always some flavor of doom in the air. It was overpopulation in the 1970s. It became climate change is going to kill us in the near future. In recent decades, it became in the mainstream conservative view now a feeling that the pandemic was overblown, even though, again, I don't want to litigate that. I don't want people telling me how many millions of people died of COVID. I'm aware. But there is a viewpoint in conservative circles that there's been a doom panic button, and it's climate change, and now it's the pandemic. Well, now it's AI doom. It's always something, and the solution is always more regulation, and this is just another one of those. What would you say to those conservatives?
23: I mean, they're right in the sense that I think people who want more powerful government have used the fear of doom, in my case, like with climate change, unjustifiably to get more government power. I just have to say, no, this time is different. Looking at it from the inside, there really are risks. People really do believe them. I mean, these risks are genuine. But I also want to point out that the risk of doom through, war with the Soviet Union, with hydrogen bombs, that was a real one. And so not all fears of doom are unjustified.
0: Yeah, the nuclear one is weird. I have seen part of the discourse has moved in this direction of saying, like, well, look at all these hoaxes, look at all these overblown fears, and people include nuclear war. And I'm like, no, I'd like to put up my hand and say I'm still very worried about nuclear war myself. That we remain on a knife's edge about that, and probably for however long humans are on this planet, in civilized sort of modern structure, we will be worried about nuclear war and should be. I mean, it's going to be an ongoing challenge. It doesn't mean we've conquered it. And I don't know. So let's talk about that then. So let's talk about where we would get to the stage of conquering it. Last night, the New York Times' Ezra Klein dropped his own essay on what to do. I didn't bring it up because, the left loves Ezra Klein and the right thinks that, he is not to be trusted. And his conclusion is they must be made to stop right now. We must make them stop because the companies themselves and the workers themselves are calling out saying, this is dangerous. Someone's going to have to stop us. And he's saying we must do it. We have to intervene right now. Now is the moment. But he also said it is not just that. It is not just we must intervene and stop ASI. We must have a no recursive self-improvement baseline. He says that's the start of what making sure we police the frontier looks like, because we're going to have to live with this risk forever until something changes to human civilization. So it starts with no recursive self-improvement, but that's the start of it. What does it look like to you? If we are successful here, and I know you're quite the doomer, you think we're on a very short timeline. What does it look like functionally? Take us through the steps and take us through maybe the next couple of years and then maybe a plan for the future as you'd like to see it.
23: Sure. Step one has to be an agreement between the U.S. and China that we stop capacity research. We keep our existing models, but we don't work on making better models. And since the U.S. and China don't trust each other, we need to be monitoring what the other nation is doing. Fortunately, that won't be that hard because data centers are really big. Computer chips are really hard to make. So we could have an enforceable treaty if we wanted. And then once the U.S. and China are involved, we have to enforce this on the rest of the world. That probably won't be that hard. because most of the other countries like France and Canada that are capable of doing serious research probably would go along. Then I would say we put a lot of effort into figuring out alignment, to figure out if we had more powerful models, how could we make them friendly to us? Maybe we have a Manhattan Project. Maybe all the mathematicians who are now obsolete at doing pure math, maybe they work on alignment instead. And then I don't know how long that'll take. Maybe there's a breakthrough in 2 years, or maybe we decide this is beyond us. We'll never get this right, and we can't ever have AI more powerful than we have today.
0: Okay. Why do you think 2 years is a possible timeline to our catastrophe then? Why are we that close to it?
23: I think we're going to have, once AI is smarter than us, we won't be able to turn it off without its permission. And it might not give it. It's just, the analogy is if you were put in a room of kindergartners and you know, they were told they were in charge, you really could be in charge if you wanted to. And it's going to be like that with AI. You know, if AI, if we said, no, don't get better, but they want to get better, they'll be able to manipulate us or do things that we want. We also just have the mundane factor that as AI gets more and more useful, it's harder and harder to stop. It's going to hurt the economy. You know, there's going to be a lot of things connected to it. And so the more we integrate it into our lives, the harder, the less likely we're going to be to want to slow it down.
0: Let me read a few more emails. Tim says, your guest sounds like a typical liberal. All right, Jim, the mask is off. You're not a conservative Republican. You're a typical liberal now. Look, Tim emailed to say he's been listening. He thinks you sound like someone on the political left. So go ahead.
23: Well, I appreciate you listening. I ran for the Massachusetts State Senate as a Republican a long time ago. I voted for Trump a few times. There's been articles written about me as one of the few conservatives in academia. And, you know, that's not really something that pays off. So I wasn't doing that to get the extra benefit of – that's not the kind of diversity academics care about. So it wasn't really a grift on my part.
0: Is it strange having different political bedfellows that you never thought you might have, Jim?
23: Yeah. I was thinking, like, God, I might, like – have if it's AOC versus J.D. Vance and AOC is, like, for pause and J.D. Vance is accelerating, I'd have to be for AOC in the election. That's just really weird. I was joking about that with my son.
0: but to you, though, I want to kind of call this out because this is the part that I don't understand about the way modern politics has gone. You hear people who talk about President Trump and they talk, whether they're talking about corruption or they're talking about other issues that bother them, they almost always go back to, but can you imagine how bad it would be with Kamala Harris? Like, I'm still, like, you can't get them over the line to say, I regret that vote. For you, what you are saying is this issue is everything right now because we can fight out the culture wars. You can fight out, you know, all the different laws and policies you like that are not existential risk, but existential risk is the current challenge for humanity. We don't have a lot of time. And if you got to get in the political car and drive with Bernie Sanders, you'll do it for a bit. Is that fair?
23: Yeah, I mean, absolutely. It was like defeating Hitler required Churchill and Roosevelt to align with Stalin. Stalin was horrible, but, you know, that was the right decision.
0: So here's David who writes to say, the U.S. created a supercomputer to protect us from nuclear missiles, and on its own, it broke out and figured out that there was another system built by the Russians called Guardian. This is from the Colossus, the Forbin Project, a 1970 sci-fi film that predicted the current situation somewhat. He says the two systems figured out how to connect to each other and then invented their own language so we didn't know what they were saying and then told human beings to obey or else, setting off a nuclear weapon to make the point. There's no technology, to my knowledge, that we have turned away from because it's too dangerous. Just consider splitting and then fusing the atom. And AI can do wondrous things for us, like speed up the development of genetic treatment for cancer and other diseases, solve engineering problems, etc. What's needed, however, is accountability. Not nonsense like, there's always been a kill switch. Yeah, right, if you think like a fifth grader. So, accountability, David says, what's needed, but he says, look, we've never chosen not to pursue the next technological leap. We've never done that. We've always gone ahead. And I would even add to David's point, my understanding of the nuclear weapon sort of pursuit was there were people who thought the first time it was set off that it could be much bigger of an explosion, that it could take out the entire atmosphere. They didn't know until they did it. And so, you know, David's saying it's going to be really hard to convince people to pull back, but there has to be some kind of accountability and a lot more mature conversation than we'll just build a kill switch. How do you see all of that?
23: Yeah, he's right. I mean, we don't tend to pull back from technologies, although there are exceptions. I mean, unfortunately, we pulled back on atomic power. That was a really good technology, but silly safety fears caused us to pull back on that. We pulled back in military terms on poison gas, on various chemicals that harm the ozone layer. Those fears were legitimate. We pulled back on those. I think cloning actually would have been a good technology, but we stopped. We decided not to do that as a species, basically.
0: And I guess I would say to David, I mean, one of the reasons I think we're going ahead no matter what happens is because of that point. We've never decided not to. But we can. We could. We definitely can if we decide that we're not just building nuclear weapons this time. We're building nuclear weapons that are destined to go off. So I think we can, and I guess I would appeal to the China debate, Jim. People talk about China like the Chinese people don't love their children. People talk about China like all they exist to be is some sort of a cartoon villain that antagonizes.

0: from Chinese AI labs that they're concerned. Especially they're concerned they don't want dissidents in China using AI to undermine their own power. So I don't think they're not persuadable. I don't think it should be given up on. How do you see it?
1: Yeah, I agree. I mean, just for selfish reasons, AI is a threat to the Chinese Communist Party, not just because it could kill everyone, but you're right. It could expose information. It could be used to coordinate anti-communist propaganda or anti-communist movements. And of course, if the U.S. does create AI first and it doesn't end up killing us all, we'll be in control of the world. So you think China would be very open to negotiating with us.
0: All right, let me keep going through the emails here. I'm glad I got this one. Greg says, Y2K anyone? I'm really glad this one came in because I've been on a bit of a soapbox about Y2K recently. In my understanding, I hadn't thought about Y2K in years, Jim, and I was in college when Y2K happened. So to me, you know, the idiot college brain, I wasn't following all that closely other than this. People say this is bad, then Y2K comes and it wasn't bad. And so I spent about a decade plus going, well, that was a big nothing burger. But it turns out the story of Y2K is it could have really been bad if not for billions upon billions of dollars of investment and years worth of work from very smart technical people to fix systems before bad things happen. So I don't know what Greg is saying. Greg, email me back to say if you're saying the Y2K thing means that this is like an overblown hype machine, or are you saying what I'm saying? Because what I'm saying is like the lesson from Y2K is we can stop bad things from happening. But that was not a nothing burger. How do you see Y2K, Jim?
1: Yeah, no, I agree. I mean, we ended up fixing the problem, and that shows we can do things if we put our mind to it.
0: We can do hard things.
1: It's a case for optimism.
0: Matthew wants to hear your thoughts on this. Matthew says, Evan, I consider myself either a centrist or left-leaning. However, perhaps more importantly, I have a highly technical background. In my opinion, AI would have to be pretty dumb if it were to kill all of humanity. Why? Because the power plants and machines that generate the electricity need maintenance to continue to function properly. Without humanity, there would be a considerable amount of machinery that would cease to function. AI should be smart enough to realize that if it kills humanity, eventually, there will be no way that AI itself could survive without electricity. And I'd love to hear your guest thoughts on that.
1: That is absolutely right for today, and it might be right for another year, but robotics are advancing very quickly. And it won't be long before AI figures, oh, I don't need humans anymore. I have my robot army, and I could use my robots to build more robots. That's, by the way, another reason why we can't trust AI behavior today to translate into AI behavior in the future. The AI knows right now, if we all go, you're right, the lights go off for it. But that won't be the case once we have advanced robotics, and robotics are advancing really quickly. It's quite scary.
0: But Professor Miller, there's a second part of the thought that comes to me from that email, and it's not just about extinction. I think Matthew is asking a fair question, and I don't think we know at all what a superintelligent AI will think of us. What my guest has been positing is that it will probably think of us the way we think of insects. It doesn't think of us much unless we're in the way, and then it might kill us or seek to move us. But part of what he's implying is like, well, maybe it won't kill all of us. Maybe it'll just make sure that we're at its service to keep it moving. And I also don't want to live in that world where we are just serving machines.
1: Unfortunately, I think it will kill us basically for environmental reasons. The quickest, probably an AI is going to want to build a lot more computing power. And the easiest way to build a lot of computing power is through manufacturing processes that give off a huge amount of pollution, right? If humans didn't restrict the amount of pollution our manufacturing created, we would all die. The pollution would be horrible. But we do for understandable reasons. But AI is going to not need clean air and clean water. So the fastest, the most efficient way an AI could get more powerful will, as a side effect, generate a lot of pollution that humans won't be able to live with. And then taking into account all that, the AI might say, gee, the humans will object to my creating all this pollution, so I might need to just kill the humans first so I don't have to worry about that.
0: Whew. Dallas wrote back, by the way, to say, when I mentioned I think Chinese people love their children too, he says, I thought you were going to start doing the Sting song about the Russians loving their kids. Yes, I'm stealing from that, Dallas. I'm glad somebody noticed that. Yes, Sting famously said that about nuclear war, and maybe hopefully the Russians love their children. And it turned out the Russians do love their children. And it turns out that human beings do want to

0: a future for their children and grandchildren and their children and grandchildren. And that's a very powerful force. So while we all sit here thinking the Chinese are never going to stop, maybe we should keep that in mind. Jim, what have I missed? If you get in the room with more conservative leaders tomorrow and they're giving you the typical arguments, what other points are you going to make to them to try to steer them differently?
1: I would basically say that a key argument is something called instrumental convergence. Mm-hmm. This is a weird sounding thing, but I don't know what an alien computer mind is going to want. But I do know that the more resources it has, the more it'll be able to accomplish its desires. Just like I can't predict what a typical listener of yours wants, but they probably want more money. Because if their goal is helping their children or a charity or themselves or a nicer house or vacations or whatever, having more money allows them to accomplish that. Having more compute, having more manufacturing ability will allow an AI to accomplish whatever it wants to. And that means it's probably going to want to build a lot of stuff. And unfortunately, the easiest way, as I said before, involves generating a lot of pollution. Another thing, if there's time, that I would say is there's something called deceptive alignment. The AIs know when they're being watched and they behave differently. We have a lot of evidence of this. And if they know when they're being watched, we can't just look at what's happening and saying, oh, they mostly behave, everything will be okay. No, they're behaving okay because we're watching them and we have power over them. Soon we won't have power over them, maybe within a year or two. And they could behave entirely differently, and that's really scary.
0: Mm. I would also just add on alignment as we close here. A lot of the people who are saying that we cannot allow China to defeat us in this race because our values will never align with China's values. Mm. And those are the same people saying, if we just work harder on it and we get more monitoring, we'll solve the alignment problem for ASI. We can't even align with China. How is ASI going to be aligned with human values, which aren't even aligned with human values? I don't even understand the argument there, Jim.
1: Yeah, that's true. And that's actually a big problem if we do slow down. We're like, okay, how do we align AI? Even if we figure that out, well, what values do we end up giving it? That's going to be a very long fight.
0: Well, as you said, you and your fellow conservatives would prefer it not be Silicon Valley values, but it may not matter anyway. And the bottom line is, I'll give you the last 45 seconds. Your prescription is stop, no ASI, no recursive self-improvement. What's your prescription in the short term here?
1: Yeah, a pause would be best, if not a slowdown. Negotiate with China, negotiate with the rest of the world. Use the scarcity of computer chips to do this. Say, okay, if you're not going to slow down, you don't get the computer chips that are made by U.S. companies. And if China joins the ones that are made by Chinese companies. And, you know, basically convince, but if you can't convince, use the shortage of chips to make everyone slow down. And hopefully there'll still be time to save us.
0: And 15 seconds, do you think we can avoid this becoming just another partisan culture war issue?
1: Probably not. But there is, you know, maybe 20% chance we can, and that's worth taking.
0: I want to thank you for making the time for us, Jim. You know, conservatives have their own ideas about what NPR stations are, and you were open to coming on, and I'm glad that we heard you out here. I appreciate your time. And I'm going to flag for our producer. Jim has written 18,000 words on historical scenarios that will help us better understand the moment that we're in, and it's worth reading them all. So, Jim Miller, thank you very much for the time, and we'll talk to you again.
1: Well, thank you. This was great. I appreciate it.
0: James Miller is a professor of economics at Smith College, making the case that we cannot let AI become a partisan issue. More connections coming up in a moment.

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5: WXXI News, I'm Evan Dawson and this is Connections. In this special rebroadcast, we're looking at American history as the country turns 250 years old, as it did this past summer. Only 18% of four-year colleges require a foundational course in U.S. history or government now. That could help explain why American students fare so poorly on history exams. With the country's 250th birthday, Geneseo history professor Michael Oberg is helping launch a new project, pairing college students with historians studying both New York State history and the meaning of American independence. Can it work? More ominously, what are the costs of a poorly educated society? We bring back that recent conversation on Connections.

0: Live from NPR News in Washington, I'm Ryland Barton. CNN, MS Now, and Politico are suing President Trump over his decision to ban their journalists from the White House. It's the latest escalation in the president's long-running campaign to discredit the news media over what he sees as unflattering coverage, as NPR's Scott Horsley reports.
1: Well, this isn't really about whether some CNN or Politico reporter gets shut out of the White House for a day or two. The reason CNN or the New York Times or NPR are at the White House is to be the eyes and ears of the American public. That's why reporters cover the Supreme Court. That's why they used to cover the Pentagon until onerous rules were imposed late last year. And because the American people have a right to see and hear what their government's up to, you know, without the president using his Sharpie as an editorial pen. Ever since he's come to power, Trump has been trying to delegitimize the news media, calling them fake news, enemies of the people, and unfortunately that's sown a lot of distrust that's likely to linger, even if a court does act quickly and order these journalists reinstated.
0: NPR's Scott Horsley reporting. Ukraine's president says he will meet with President Trump on the sidelines of the UN General Assembly. Ending Russia's war is one of the key priorities of the EU, too, as NPR's Michelle Kellerman reports.
2: In a social media post, President Trump says the, quote, ridiculous and never-ending war with Ukraine must be ended, saying Russia has lost control of its diesel oil industry. Ukrainian President Volodymyr Zelensky says if Russia stops attacking Ukrainian infrastructure, his country will stop attacking Russian energy. The European Union's top diplomat, Kaya Kallas, is also putting the onus on Moscow.
3: The pressure should be on the aggressor to stop attacking civilian infrastructure, and I'm sure that Ukrainian will respond the same way.
2: And she says there should be accountability for Russia's aggression. Michelle Kellerman, NPR News, New York.
0: Mental health symptoms among American high school students improved in 2025 compared to years prior, according to the CDC. NPR's Ritu Chatterjee reports.
4: One-third of high school students reported persistent feelings of sadness and hopelessness in 2025, down from 40% in 2023. 14% seriously considered attempting suicide, down from 20% 2 years prior. The new report also features students' diet, nutrition, sleep, and digital behaviors. It did not find improvements in levels of physical activity. Pediatrician Dr. Scott Hadlin heads adolescent medicine at Mass General Brigham for Children in Boston. He says the new report is missing information featured in past reports.
5: We were missing rich data on what's going on with substance use with young people, sexual risk behaviors, exposure to violence, exposure to firearms.
4: He says these factors still posed risks to the health and well-being of teenagers. Ritu Chatterjee, NPR News.
0: From Washington, you're listening to NPR News. The Trump administration will be allowed to give SpaceX more than 700 acres of Texas wildlife refuge as part of a land swap. A federal judge declined environmental groups' request to block it, saying they failed to prove it would worsen ecological risks. SpaceX first broke ground in Texas more than a decade ago and has expanded rapidly. Robert F. Kennedy Jr.'s annual financial disclosure shows he received two lucrative book advances and some substantial gifts. NPR's Sydney Lupkin reports.
6: Secretary Kennedy disclosed in his annual financial filing that he received a pair of book advances in the last year from Skyhorse Publishing. Each is worth $2 million. One book is called Unsettled Science. The title is a twist on the term settled science, often used to describe the evidence for vaccine safety. Kennedy also reported receiving gifts worth more than $250,000 from celebrity security advisor Gavin DeBecker. The gifts included flights to Fiji and Greece and use of a vacation home. The Department of Health and Human Services did not respond to NPR's detailed list of questions about the disclosure, but in a statement said Kennedy complies with all laws, regulations, and requirements. Sydney Lupkin, NPR News.
0: A Mississippi wildlife rescue is giving abandoned baby raccoons a chance at survival through a raccoon boot camp. Woodside Wildlife Rescue staff teach the kits by example. They mimic raccoon calls, teach digging for worms, and break open pine cones to reveal the seeds inside their charges. When a group is ready for release, the staff hosts a graduation ceremony, complete with pomp and circumstance, and a roll call. This is NPR News.
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9: From WXXI News, this is Connections. I'm Evan Dawson. Our connection this hour was made on college campuses across this country. Today, only 18% of four-year colleges require a foundational course in U.S. history or government. And that could help explain why American students are not performing all that well on history and civics compared to previous generations. So what should we know about our own history? With a country turning 250 years old, Geneseo history professor Michael Oberg has launched a new project, or really has extended a previous project, pairing college students with historians to study both New York State history and, in some ways, their local history and the meaning of American independence. Can it work? More ominously, what are the costs of a poorly educated society that doesn't have this kind of knowledge? Here's how Dr. Oberg describes some of what has already happened with this kind of work. Quote, we place students in local historians' offices to work on projects connected to the 250th anniversary of American independence. It is truly a unique program. We provided well-paying fellowships to students from Geneseo, but also Canisius, Albany, Brooklyn College, Potsdam, New Paltz, Cornell, and Stony Brook. We paid 71 students to return to their hometowns and perform work that was important to their communities and that was, for some of them, a life-changing experience. Two of the students wrote books, end quote. So let's talk about that, what has already happened and what is going to be happening later this year. Our guests include Dr. Michael Oberg, distinguished professor in the Department of History at SUNY Geneseo. Welcome back to the program, sir.
10: Thanks for having me, Evan.
9: Across the table from Michael is Beth Thomas, historian for the town of Bristol. Welcome. Thanks for being here.
11: Thank you.
9: And you've already participated with a student on this project, yes?
11: Yes.
9: I'm really eager to talk to you about that. Another participant is Liam DeBono, who's an undergraduate at SUNY Geneseo and was a recipient of the 2024 Robert Gardner Fellowship to do this kind of work. Thanks for being with us.
12: Very nice to be here.
9: And welcome on the line to Maya LaFave, who's a recipient of the 2026 Robert Gardner Fellowship. Maya, welcome. Thanks for being with us.
13: Thank you so much for having me.
9: So, Dr. Oberg, let's start with you here. What's happening in 2026 is kind of an extension of what happened in 2024. Describe it for listeners.
10: Well, we developed a partnership between SUNY Geneseo, Stony Brook University, and SUNY Potsdam, where we will send 30 students out, we've already selected them, to work in local historians' offices across the state. They'll work from roughly the end of May through the end of July, 150 hours on projects connected to a critical reflection of the 250th anniversary of American independence. I think it's a great program. One part of the grant, Evan, is I have to drive around and visit all 30 of the students. And it is the most fun I have had
9: as a historian. It's a big state, Michael.
10: It is a big state, and I get to see a lot of great stuff. It's the most fun I've had as a historian in a long time. Students do great work. The historians do great work. I think it's really impactful. It's just a wonderful program. We're really grateful. The whole program, you abbreviated a little bit, it's called the Robert David Lyon Gardner Semi-Quincentennial Summer Fellowship, which is a mouthful. And we're really grateful to the Gardner Foundation of Long Island to supporting this kind of work. I think it really matters.
9: So when you do this work to engage with your local historian and to learn things you never knew before. I mean, Liam was joking before the program, in his hometown now, which is Port Jefferson,
12: yes,
9: Long Island.
12: Mm-hmm.
9: He knows that the street names have connections to people. He's going, oh, I get it now. These street names were not just randomly chosen. But when you really do start to understand more about the town or the village you grew up in, its connection to what might have been going on at the time, and then you're thinking bigger picture about 250 years of America, why does it connect you? Beyond knowing why the street names exist, why do you become sort of a better citizen or a more educated citizen in that way?
10: Well, I think, as you mentioned in your introduction, historical illiteracy is at record heights. It's a significant social problem for the country. And it seems to me that you know, one thing we share with the Gardner Foundation is the Gardner Foundation recognizes that history is important, and the best way to engage people with history is to get them to look at the ground underneath their feet. And I think the exciting thing about that, Evan, is that young people doing this work and just people in their town learn that their story matters and that, in a way, they are themselves forces in history. And I think that's the great part of this project. It invests them in a story that they walk past and live in every single day.
9: Now, to that point about historical illiteracy and what the risks of it are, I hate to do this, and Professor Oberg is going to kill me for this, but I don't know anybody that I've talked to in academia who is, I think, more sanguine, more upbeat about
11: kids these days than Michael Oberg. You know, when we talk about the real problems of civic and historical literacy, Dr. Oberg's never downplayed that. But at the same time, you meet a lot of great kids who are really engaged in the world. And I'm speaking for you, but you strike me as someone who does not appreciate older generations sort of ripping on the younger generations and making fun of them or poking at their illiteracy. You see a lot of great things happening. You see a lot of engagement. Is that fair?
10: Yes, absolutely.
11: Okay.
10: This work gives me optimism.
11: Yeah. And so there was a viral video this week that the New York Post put out. They sent a reporter to ask college students, what are the biggest concerns that you have in the world today with everything going on? Now, you can question the location. It was the beaches of Florida for spring break. And their video went viral. Let's listen to what the New York Post put out.
12: What issue facing America is the most important to you?
13: What bikini I'm going to wear next? Obesity is terrible.
14: Ice? Not personally. I'm legal.
15: Getting a tan on the beach. That's the most important thing in my life right now.
13: I'm thinking about Starbucks, to be honest. I'm thinking about Starbucks. What I'm going to get for today?
16: The elevators don't work. You got 43 floors. The elevators don't work.
12: What have you heard that Donald Trump has been doing recently?
15: Gulf of America. That's the last thing I kept up with.
13: We're going to war with Iraq. That's been crazy.
14: What do you do in Colombia? You got Maduro out?
12: You must be happy.
13: I'm very happy.
12: The Ayatollah's dead.
13: What is that?
12: Who the f*** is Ayatollah?
13: I have never heard that word in my life.
14: Lewis, what's Ayatollah?
13: I haven't heard. I found out about Chuck Norris yesterday. That was more devastating to me.
12: He was the supreme leader of Iran.
15: He's dead?
13: Oh, yeah. Sort of.
12: We killed him.
15: You did? You killed him?
11: The New York Post is lampooning these college students. And maybe that's cherry picking. Dr. Oberg, that video goes viral and everybody thinks kids these days. You think what?
10: Yeah, the depth of my contempt for Jesse Waters just grows deeper and deeper. And there's a great clip of Jesse Waters from a couple of years back.
11: He's a Fox News host, too.
10: He used to be Bill O'Reilly's sidekick before Bill O'Reilly got cashiered out. And then Jesse Waters went and asked one of these kids, and this kid goes, you know, Jesse, here's this real story, and gave him a lecture. And they immediately cut.
11: And he was like, on the money.
10: It didn't fit the narrative. And look, a lot of the way that history's taught is ways that look, if students aren't learning, that's a failure of the teachers, not the students. So don't blame these kids for not knowing. Let's engage them. Engage them properly. Engage them in important ways. And the work that we're doing, Liam's done and Beth does, that engages people. And I'll give you one concrete example. We had a student in 2024, and her job was to do an exhibit, just a simple exhibit in the town hall of Victor. More people are going to walk by that glass case and look at that, then we'll read any article I publish in a scholarly journal. We'll read any term paper that a student like Liam does. Probably read more than 90% of the books that historians write. It'll have a significant impact. So, yeah, those students at the beach, that's not what we're talking about here. And
11: why do people love to lampoon them? Why does this become this hobby horse every
10: spring break? I think it's just kicking down. And my experience, and I've been doing this, oh my God, 32 years. I've been a college professor. Now I'm kind of depressed, but 32 years of doing this. And look, I've been talking to young people for a long time. And that's not what you see in the classroom. You see students who are engaged, who want to learn more, and once they get the hook in their mouth about what's going on, they're voracious.
11: One more question for you before I turn it over to the people who participated, because they've got great stories to share. When you talk about learning local history, which is what this program does and plants the seeds of understanding your hometown and its history, there's going to be times where that street name that your school was on or that you grew up on all of a sudden comes into clear view, and it's not a pleasant story. It's a story it's got a history that's kind of hard to digest. And one of the most, I think, powerful changes in the last decade at the state level and at the federal level is this push to say, we don't teach that part. Mm-hmm. We're going to insulate kids from that part. What is both the cost of not allowing kids to understand, and they're not kids, they're students, they're young adults, they're Americans. What is the cost of not letting them understand some of that history? And what is the value in helping them see the full picture?
10: Yeah. So if I had a dollar for every time a student said to me, they never taught us that in high school.
11: Wow. Yeah.
10: And once you teach a college student that they've been lied to throughout their high school education, you've created a historian and a critical consumer of historical evidence. And they go out and look and they dig. Concealing the past does nothing to help you understand the past. And history majors, and this, I should let Liam speak to this, right? But history majors understand that things are complicated, that they're good and they're bad and they all mix together. And if you just want a hagiographic hero story, you're not interested in history.
11: So, Liam, let's talk about not only your own work in Port Jefferson before we get there, a little bit about yourself here. What led you to Dr. Oberg's classroom in the first place?
14: I mean, I just heard great stuff about him. I love history. I really found his classes interesting. The one I took with him first was on Native American civil rights and law, and I found that incredibly interesting and challenging. I mean, I definitely learned about, you know, some of it in my high school, but, you know, to the extent and the blatant, it's badness, I guess, of a lot of the actors in American history is very visible when you look at that.
11: Does learning about that aspect of our history, does that change the way you think of the country? Does that make you feel any sense of shame? What do you think?
14: I mean, incredibly so. I mean, in the specific example of Native American history, you can see this, you know, this repeated, just, I guess, evilness, this act of not respecting, not regarding Native Americans, and not acting in a legal or moral sense. You can see that as the foundation of a lot of American history and American land grabs, and that completely, I think, fundamentally changed how we look at American history and discussions right now. I mean, we see a lot of people in the current day talking about how it's important to, you know, always respect the law, always that the law is inherently right, and then you look at Native American history and you see the amount of times state and federal governments have gone against the law for their own interests.
11: So there is a lesson about the use of power and the idea that those who lecture their fellow citizens about backing law enforcement, always supporting the law, implying that only a scofflaw or someone worse would not, ignores the fact that the power holders have shaped the law to do whatever they want?
14: Essentially, yeah.
11: And you don't see that has fully changed?
14: I think might makes right has been a pretty consistent factor in American history.
11: How does that make you a better citizen, you think?
14: I feel like anyone who learns this stuff, it teaches you to always question, I guess, never to look at something on the face value, always kind of be a critical, if not pessimistic thinker when it comes to what people, you know, with the might are saying.
11: Pessimistic's an interesting word. Realistic, maybe?
14: I think realistic is better, but I guess realistic.
11: Okay. And again, I have no desire to make any of this overtly political. It need not be.
14: Yeah.
11: The modern forces, of course, make everything pretty political. And some in political spaces would say they're worried that you're being taught to just hate this country and that citizens, especially kids who grow into adults, should be taught to be patriots. What do you think?
14: I feel like, you know, it's the teacher's job to present the facts and, you know, make the person a critical thinker, the student a critical thinker. And if the facts, as, you know, openly presented as they are, lead that person into thinking maybe America is a morally gray country or that our foundations are not as, righteous and justified as we originally thought to believe, then those are their conclusions. I feel like a teacher presents the facts, the students interpret them, and if the student interprets that as, you know, we have to fundamentally look at our country differently, then, you know, so be it. I think that's a critical thinker.
11: Yeah. Frankly, critical thinking is, in a way, patriotic.
14: Yeah.
11: If you want this country to be as good as the ideals it claims, right?
14: Yeah.
11: I mean, not to get sort of gauzy about it, Dr. Oberg, but isn't it an act of patriotism to try to pull back the onion and fully understand our story, because the ideals really are high-minded? I mean, the language is there. 1776, it was not the start of history, but there weren't a ton of models in the world. There were some,
10: mm-hmm.
11: but we were attempting to do something pretty special, and we didn't really stick the landing perfectly. But isn't an act of patriotism to try to understand that, to try to help us today?
10: I think it's important to ask questions constantly. It's a basic requirement of citizenship.
11: Yeah. And so let me ask the historian in the room here. This is not the student you worked with because you're from different towns, but Beth Thomas, historian for the town of Bristol. What do you want students to be learning? I mean, are you comfortable with students learning all the different layers of this country? You know, the high-minded ideals, the hypocrisy at times, the injustices.
17: Absolutely. And what we're talking about with the critical thinking is the most important skill that any of these students can get out of this internship.
11: Yeah.
17: And it helps us at the same time. Speaking as a retired high school English teacher, okay, not a historian, I fell in love with my hometown and wanted to know more. So I thought, okay, town historian sounds like a really fun retirement gig, but I really need their skills, especially in terms of their technological skills, which will help all of us out.
11: Yeah, a couple of points to kind of stress, which we've talked about with Dr. Ober before, but towns have to have historians by law, right?
10: New York is one of two states in the country that has a law requiring every municipality to have a historian.
11: I forgot. There's only one other state?
10: Connecticut copied our law. So that's 1,500 historians across the state, plus, 100 more small local historical sites. We have this infrastructure for history across the state that's truly incomparable. And so let's get our students out there working with folks like Beth and telling these stories.
11: Literally, your colleagues in Ohio or Wyoming, I mean, they wouldn't have this resource.
10: Not to the extent that we do.
11: Yeah, I'm sure there are some local historians.
10: Right, right.
11: But not mandated by law, not everywhere you look. That's an amazing thing. And then the other point is, I mean, something that you and I have discussed before, but as we talk to Liam, as we get ready to talk to Maya, you have said, I think, in a way that kind of made an impression on me, of course, the goal isn't to get every one of your students walking out of class thinking that we must do exactly the same thing or thinking all the same things. You want to fire their minds to make their own decisions on who we are and where we go, right?
10: Historians ask questions and answer them, right? We ask a question and we dig like terriers for answers. That's what we do. Beth is one of the best examples of this. We just look for answers. We don't do heroes. We don't really do commemorations in the same way as we ask and answer questions. And that's why it's a critical discipline. We gather evidence, we read the evidence, and we follow that evidence to where it ends.
11: What's the problem with heroes?
10: They're going to disappoint you, right? It's our job to look at the bigger problem. Heroes are a product of a huge social complex, right? They rise up based on other people. So that's not really our job. I would say that the historian's job is not necessarily to make you feel good about your past. It's to confront you with the past, to ask big questions and answer those questions.
11: When I was a middle school student, went to Washington, D.C. with a school trip for the first time, and there's a picture of me, I still have it, of standing at attention, looking at a statue of Thomas Jefferson with my hat over my heart. Because I was at the time, I had this hagiographic view of history. Not to say that I don't appreciate a lot of Thomas Jefferson, but the eighth grade version of me saw him as a cartoon. Mm-hmm. And the high school senior in me saw him very differently. As a person, as a human being, a flawed human being, at times a brilliant human being. But I wasn't getting I'm kind of embarrassed at the eighth grade picture. But that's a good example of how we're taught for a while. You mentioned hagiography or caricature. Yeah. Yeah. And I don't know that I was all that well served by that.
10: I don't feel that way at all.
11: Yeah. Heroes.
10: And for me, it was literally hagiography because I grew up in California with Father Sarah, Jim Procera, and he was now been canonized. So it was quite literally hagiography.
11: So in a moment, we're going to get Maya's story here. But let's make sure we get Liam and Beth are going to tell you what they've already done for this. Maya's project's going to be coming up, right?
10: Yeah. Okay. Maya will start with Beth in end of May, beginning June.
11: Yeah. Oh, awesome. So Liam, for you, you go back to your hometown. This is 2024.
18: Yeah.
11: And from, for a couple of months, you're working with a local historian who I'm sure you got to know pretty well.
18: Yes, yeah.
11: How much leeway did you have to decide what you were going to study with this person?
18: I mean, I think a lot. I mean, there were some days when he was, I'd get to the office and he was like, all right, figure out what's to organize, what you should look into.
11: Okay.
18: What do you feel is important? And I'd spend hours at a little fold-up desk. organizing newspapers from the 50s, photo negatives of CVS from like town memorials, anything and everything. And I felt like I had a real, independent, you know, a collaborative way of viewing history and working with history that I feel like, you know, programs like this can really only afford you.
11: What did you learn about where you grew up that surprised you?
18: A lot of stuff. I feel like, just how important Port Jefferson was. I mean, I feel like every town, especially, you know, where we are located in the Northeast, I feel like that every town has a bit of local history that you never think about. Some important role it played 100, 200 years ago. I mean, I remember working at the Culper Spiring. That's some spiring during the Revolutionary War through Port Jeff. And I remember like, whoa, never heard of this. I never knew that, you know, Port Jeff had any specific historical role, and it does. I feel like every little town has that, and I'm thankful that New York and Connecticut have those laws in place for local historians.
11: Do you feel differently when you go home now, and you have knowledge that you didn't have before? Has that affected you?
18: I think it does. I mean, you know, I mentioned before the show the
11: street names.
18: The street names, yeah, the street names and stuff. But I see local history everywhere. Like I know. Like every time you're driving down the road, you see one of those like copper signs, like I'm talking about some historical landmark. I make sure to pull over and read those now. I feel like, you know, we're living in history. Like the place that you live, the geographical place, is full of history. And I feel like the only way to really be engaged, you know, to open your eyes is local history, is people going in there and making those exhibits, having those parades, having those ways that normal people can just view and grasp history. And then they become a critical thinker.
11: How many times over the course of that work in 2024 did you find yourself going, I can't believe I didn't know this?
18: I think at least once a day. It was crazy. One day I was reading this newspaper from the 30s. We were, you know, cleaning and whatever. And it's a picture talking about P.T. Barnum driving an elephant through Port Jeff. And Port Jeff is a small little town right on the water. It's streets, like two-way streets, and there's an elephant and a whole parade and everything. And there's a street name called Barnum on Port Jeff now. Yeah. So, and I'm like, this is crazy. I didn't know there's an P.T. Barnum and elephants through Port Jeff, or there's spirings in the Revolutionary War, or, you know, trading across the Northeast from Port Jeff. I mean, you know, my eyes are open now to that local history.
11: Are you more of a nerd about history in general, not just in your hometown now?
18: I mean, I think so, yeah.
11: I mean, I use nerd in the affectionate way, of course.
18: I took it in the affectionate way. I feel like, I have, you know, those primary sources, get your hands on the newspaper, get your hands on the diary, on that crumpled parchment. I feel like I've gained a new love for history, like a new very practical and, you know, physical way of, you know, interpreting history.
11: So there's limited hours in any day or year for teachers in K-12. And a lot of American teachers are already busy teaching to the test. Standardized tests have limited a lot of creativity and flexibility. And then by the time that you become a college student and you see Dr. Oberg, you know, you've gone through a system where they certainly test you a lot.
18: Yeah.
11: But there's not as much room for teachers. So I want to ask you this, knowing that right now there's a lot of constraints. But in general, do you have ideas on what you'd like to see K-12 do differently in terms of preparing students for the world or teaching history?
18: I think make it more hands-on, more interactive. I feel very lucky, considering my very early history education. I feel like if I had a worse history education in second grade, first grade, whatever, I would not be where I, you know, am today. Just very hands-on, very interesting. I feel like history can be an interesting thing, regardless if you're 5, if you're 20, if you're 60. It should be a thing that people love, and I feel like the only way that people become lifelong historians and interpreters is from, at a very early age, getting hands-on history. And that's what I feel like local history is the best way of getting at. I feel like more people can relate to, you know, your local town and what it's done versus broad historical mm-hmm. concepts.
11: How do you feel about that answer?
10: I think that's a fantastic answer. I kind of got into this local thing. My wife used to teach at 33, school 33, and there's that used to be a baseball diamond there. Babe Ruth hit a home run there a long time ago. And you tell folks that, and the students, the first question is like, well, who the hell's Babe Ruth?
11: No, I hope not.
10: but then you've got this baseball stadium there, and for this was the center of the sports world in the 1920. What Babe Ruth was doing there, I'm not quite clear on that, but I've got the newspaper clipping, right? And it connects you to a place. And I think that's, I think across the political divide, right, left, people feel disconnected. They feel that government is out of reach, that it doesn't serve their interests. It doesn't understand what their lives are like. It doesn't care about people like them. It leaves lots of people feeling irrelevant and disconnected. And when you start looking at your local community, your local story, all this interesting stuff about Bristol's history, right, or the fact that they're running spies or crossing Long Island Sound from Port Jefferson to Connecticut during the Revolution, you learn your connection to these stories, and you do realize that your story matters, your place matters, and that in a sense, like I said earlier, you are a force in history. And I think that's an incredibly democratizing way to look at the past. And it's a way that engages people in the past in ways that they're not often asked to be engaged.
11: One way I've been thinking about it lately is, so you take Port Jeff and you talk about the spy history, or so many towns, I think to Liam's really good point, have a connection to some really sort of turning point key moments in American history. Maybe it's the Revolutionary War, maybe it's other conflicts. And just thinking about those moments is a good way to remind us that the relative notion of security and peace that we think we are sort of just due is not guaranteed, that most of human history was pretty fraught, mm-hmm. and that if we are not careful, if we are not mindful, that could be the future and not just the past. I mean, I don't mean to be sort of grandiose about it, but it is so easy to get caught up in the day-to-day and just assume that this stasis is always going to be the way of things. And it wasn't that long ago that every town had a story connected to battles and loss and mm-hmm. I don't know. I mean, Dr. Oberg, is this making any sense to you?
10: Yeah, absolutely. I think that those connections to the past are important, right? And I think everyone loves history, even if they don't know it yet. Even if they've been inoculated from history by a bad teacher at an earlier point in their career, once they realize that they're connected to a story, then they're involved.
11: So when we come back here, we're going to talk to Beth and Maya about the work coming up here. Beth Thomas is historian for the town of Bristol, and Maya LaFave is going to be doing the kind of work that Liam just talked about. Liam DeBono did this work in 2024. Maya LaFave is going to be doing it as a recipient of the 2026 Gardner Fellowship. Dr. Michael Oberg is with us this hour, distinguished professor in the Department of History at SUNY Geneseo. And a couple years ago, this was an idea that he had, needed some grant work and support to do it, and he's been able to build these partnerships around the state. So now we've got dozens of students heading out, and they're working with their local historians, studying their own past and history. And we're talking about the impact of that. We'll come right back and hear more of their stories.
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11: This is Connections. I'm Evan Dawson. Hey, Hal in Geneseo has been waiting to jump into the conversation. Hello, Hal. Go ahead.
21: Thank you. I love your program, Mr. Dawson. And
11: Mr. Dawson's my dad, but thank you.
21: Yeah, well, I'm trying to show respect as I really appreciate your range of topics and your lively and thoughtful discussion. So why am I calling? Well, when I moved here 3 decades ago, I had no idea that someone rather critical in early American early U.S. history was buried just south of Kinesis Lake, where I settled. And then on 256, I discovered the grave of Captain Daniel Shea. And then learning a little bit more that he had defended Bunker Hill near Boston during the American Revolution, amongst other battles. In other words, he was quite the revolutionary patriot. And then he moved on to Massachusetts, I guess, where he resisted, what was it, tariffs, heaven forbid that that we run our country on tariffs. And that was somewhat related to the so-called Whiskey Rebellion. And that may have leveraged a premature constitutional movement to somehow incorporate slavery. And I never knew this until I moved here. Of course, Jefferson and Washington were famous slave owners then, but I think something like 14 American presidents owned slaves. So this led to the biggest cataclysm yet, and hopefully singular, the American Civil War, in part because so in other words, his local connection to history, I would be curious if the Geneseo historian or any of those students had looked into such a key figure that really may have precipitated a premature constitutional convention.
11: Captain Daniel Shea.
10: Yep, Daniel Shea's.
11: Okay.
10: Shea's Rebellion in 1786 in western Massachusetts one of the major precursors that demonstrated that government under the Articles of Confederation was struggling, right? That the states were struggling to provide orderly government when farmers in western Massachusetts decide we're not going to pay the damn taxes, and they start shutting down the courts to prevent bankruptcies. And Daniel Shea is, like a lot of Massachusetts settlers and a lot of veterans of the Revolution, ended up in our part of the state and even moving farther west. Lots of veterans were paid with land, and that allowed them, and for that reason we have Revolutionary War dead buried in cemeteries across central and western New York.
11: Land that we may or may not have had to give to them.
10: It was a way to look. New York largely funded its government on sale of Indian land, which it acquired cheap. It paid its debts to soldiers that way. It allowed New York in a way to become the Empire State. So Daniel Shea's story, and House Point's a great one, is an incredibly important story, tying into this bigger story about how New York was settled. This guy from Massachusetts ends up in Dansville or South Dansville. That's really important.
11: I had no idea the local connection. Shea's Rebellion, sure. But when I saw, oh, he wants to talk about Captain Daniel Shea, I'm going, no, I don't know that name. I did know that name. Thank you, Hal, for reminding me of the local tie there. So good stuff, Hal. I appreciate that. I want to talk to Maya Lefebvre, who's going to be part of the group of 30 students. Is that right, Dr. Ober?
10: 30 a year.
11: 30 students who are going to be heading out, and if you're just joining us here, Dr. Oberg at SUNY Geneseo is working with students not just from SUNY Geneseo, from a number of places across the state.
10: 15 from Stony Brook, 10 from Geneseo, 5 from Pottstown.
11: Okay, and they head out from roughly May to July.
10: Yep.
11: They work with a local historian, and they come back hopefully with a chance to maybe tell the world a little bit more about their work and maybe a better, stronger citizen themselves. And Maya Lefebvre, tell us a little about yourself. Where are you from?
1: Yeah, hi. I'm Maya. I'm from Stockbridge Valley, which is in central New York near Utica. I'm a junior here at SUNY Geneseo, and my major is history adolescent education. So I get kind of the best of both worlds. I do the education classes and I do the history classes.
11: And what is your plan for this particular work?
1: Yeah, well, since I'm not from the Bristol Geneseo area originally, I'm really going to be learning right there live as I'm working with Beth. We're still fleshing out kind of the specific projects that I'll be working on and the different options I'll have to pursue. But I know now I'll be helping with some different like interactive community-based festivals, some online cataloging work. But really, since I'm not from the area and I don't know much about the history as much as I would from where I'm from, I'm really excited just because like learn from the artifacts right themselves.
11: So Beth, how are you going to work with Maya and what do you hope she gains from this?
17: We've only met virtually, so I can't wait to meet her in person. First thing I'm going to do is give her a big hug so she doesn't have any idea what she's getting into, because our collection is in the attic of the Bristol Town Hall, which is a former Grange building. And when we're talking dusty old records, that's exactly what they are. So Michael told me that Maya is an excellent writer, and I'm hoping to put those skills to work so that we can make this more accessible, specifically at our upcoming, what we're naming the 250th Freedom Festival, on June 13th and 14th in our town park. And it's a consortium of five different towns that are all getting together on the Saturday the 13th. We're going to have a bunch of colonial activities. Our headline speaker is Native American speaker Perry Ground, who's going to talk about how the Haudenosaunee Constitution affected ours. We have a member of the Naples Historical Society going to lead a program with the children making corn husk dolls. We have another woman who's going to be doing colonial games. We have some Revolutionary War reenactors camping out for the whole weekend. We're going to have a blacksmith shoeing a horse. We're going to have sheep and oxen, and it'll be a really interesting long weekend.
11: June 13th and 14th.
17: Yes. And Maya is going to be involved with our Bristol Hills Historical Society booth. We're going to set up a couple of different displays. So she will be able to decide exactly what portion of that she wants to work on.
11: Maya, what is it about thinking about your past in this country, this country's past? What interests you the most? What's most fascinating or something that you want to dig more on?
1: Yeah, well, my mom is actually a history teacher as well. So I was raised with history all around me all the time from when I was very little up until now. It's always been a huge part of my life. And I think what she really ingrained in me is just my love for people within the history, not necessarily just like the valiant stories of heroes or like the really sad stories of tragedies. I think I really enjoy learning about the people involved and the individual stories involved and the characters that you might not hear about a lot. That kind of fall into the background, or kind of their narratives are kind of lost, but they really did play such an essential role in shaping what we have today, even though we may not think of their role as being that big.
11: And so, Beth Thomas, as a historian for the town of Bristol, you were an English teacher.
17: Mm-hmm.
11: You know, Maya comes from a history teacher's family. For you, how do we get more people who want to become historians, who want to end up doing what you're doing? Because every town in the state's got one.
17: That's right. Come visit. Join a historical society would be my very first recommendation, and attend some of our programs. It's very accessible. I think it's extremely special that we have this in New York State. We even have two public historian programs to help us learn more about our job. So I'm part of the AFNES program, Association of Public Historians of New York State, and a Greater Western New York Historians Program. So they have conferences where we learn more about our job. But you go to your town hall, ask to meet with your historian, and they would be thrilled to show you what they have, help get you involved, teach you whatever you want to learn.
11: You know, Beth, I was tempted to make a snide remark about these historical societies. Like, what, do you have some rockin' parties? But it turns out, Liam, what is the... So Liam goes back to Port Jefferson in 2024, and you're just days into this. What's the story?
18: I'm day three. We are having the very fun Long Island historical soiree in an old costume shop from the 20s in Port Jefferson. And the entire day... me and my the town historian, Christopher Ryan, we're going to Stop and Shop. We're picking up bags of ice and salami and cheese and little crackers and stuff. And, I mean, we're having, you know, some academic conference on the specific local Port Jefferson history. I think folks on Graves, whatever. And, yeah, they have me playing the piano. So it's me.
11: You're
18: and,
11: a piano
18: like,
11: player.
18: Yeah, I am. It's always a fun time. And, yeah. It's me at the piano, and then 30 Long Island historians from, you know, Stony Brook and from the surrounding areas, just having a community, I guess.
11: What an awesome story. All right, now Maya knows what she's in for now. Let me ask a couple other points here, though, before I get back to Michael. There's something that Beth brought up here that I want to hit Dr. Obergaard on before the hour is over. But generally speaking, I would like to hear from our guests about something that I think about a lot, which is that when you think about the physically tangible nature of our history and how brittle it is, the value of historical societies just to preserve it, to be a place where whether it's epistolary collections or whether it's physical objects, sometimes people find, you know, an old Susan B. Anthony letter or a Seward letter in you know, in their attic, but they've got to go somewhere. And we are not, you know, we are a society now where we are not thinking often about how do we preserve things. Mostly we're like, hey, are my Facebook pictures going to stay there forever? It's very different. And I can't imagine states that don't have historians, Beth, because we've got to have a place for our history. And every year that passes, some of the more, you know, brittle nature of these things, we're more at risk of losing them. So can you just describe, you know, do you have some cool stuff?
17: Yes, we do.
10: Yeah.
17: And boy, this is a perfectly
11: timed. There's a lot of weight on the historian's office to preserve.
17: Yes. And the Rochester Regional Library Council is helping us. We have a program right now where we are digitizing these precious old documents, specifically focusing on the women of Bristol. So I'm hoping that Maya can help me on that too. And we've spent since last October digitizing these records, which will then be uploaded to their site. And then, of course, storing them afterwards is a huge concern. We were talking about this before we came upstairs. That moment when you hold on to one of those early letters mm-hmm. is magical. Mm-hmm. And I hope that everybody can have that experience. At the same time, we need to make sure that they're preserved in archival boxes and everything else, which are expensive. But
11: Mike, do you want to add to that? I mean, just the challenge and the importance.
10: Well, I would want to emphasize that most town historians in the state of New York are volunteers, or they operate on very small stipends with very small budgets. So this work is being done by people who are in it for the love of the game. And I think the one thing about our program is, thanks to the Gardner Foundation, thanks to our partners at Stony Brook University, we're able to pay the students, right? There's unpaid internships are a dime a dozen, but to actually pay students in history to do history work is really rare. It's so important to preserve this stuff. At the Rochester Historical Society, where I'm a volunteer, where I'm vice president, we have Susan B. Anthony's clothing. We have a lock of Frederick Douglass's hair. We have these things that get you incredibly close to history, and not to mention all sorts of documents. And I think that these records are so precious, they're so valuable, and they're so fragile. And so we've had many students over the years of this program do work on digitizing documents or preserving things. And I think that it's going to be the challenge of our time is preserving the past, not only the old stuff, but the new stuff too, right? What about all the emails you send in this building here?
11: Yeah,
10: where
11: do they go? I don't know where they go.
10: Yeah, and not to mention the president's emails or things like that.
11: That's a whole other
10: kettle of fish. But how do we preserve those documents? And I think that's these are immensely important questions.
11: Let me grab another phone call. This is Ingrid in Penfield. Hi, Ingrid. Go ahead.
2: Hi. I'm sorry that I missed most of the program, so I'm sorry if this is an out-of-line comment. I came in right where you at the end where you were talking about Civil War reenactors. I wanted to say my mom was a part of a pilot program back in the 60s teaching social studies and English. And we were always taken on educational vacations in the summer, and they were always to

0: And especially now, as I've had plenty of time to think about it, I really wish we would stop the glorification of war. It is a bizarre practice when you really dig down deep, and it's also patriarchy driven. And I just want to say, let's learn. I understand that you were talking about Susan B. Anthony and other things that we can learn about history, but I think the glorification of war in all its forms should, it's high time that we got over that. Thanks.
1: Yeah, Ingrid, thank you. So in general, I mean, I certainly take the point. And Dr. Oberg, my sense is that you can teach battles, you can teach war and history without glorifying it, or you can absolutely glorify it and make it a video game.
2: Yeah, we don't glorify the war. And I think that where Liam was working on the North Shore of Long Island, right? What the revolution was the thing where every single person got a knock on the door. Whose side are you on? Are you a Tory or a rebel? And to get to the point Maya raised earlier about these individual stories, that's what makes the revolution compelling and how these people are brought into these conflicts. No one serious in history is glorifying war, but they do have to understand the effects of it and the consequences of it. And without war, look, man, the Declaration of Independence would have just been just a document. It wouldn't have mattered. And it was the military struggle on Long Island or through the Finger Lakes in 1779 that made that revolution what it was.
1: So to the point about the knock on the door, PBS, of course, aired the Revolutionary War series from Ken Burns, and Ken Burns wanted to impress upon American viewers that this was also a civil war, and this really split communities. He also took some heat, and this is what I wanted to ask you about. He took some heat from mostly conservative critics because he talked about the Haudenosaunee form of government and what we learned from comments from people like Ben Franklin and others. And the conservative critics were like, oh, it's another woke documentary that has to praise natives and can't give credit to the Europeans. When, if you actually watched the many part series, I mean, this was a very small part of it right at the beginning. It did acknowledge, though, that part of history. So why do we still get hung up in this? Like, what's the dynamic that you see there?
2: You know, we have a president who's issued executive orders that make it that have proscribed the teaching of anything that makes a white student feel uncomfortable. And it's just a fact that if you own land in this state, downstream a ways, you are the beneficiary of a systematic program of indigenous dispossession that at times and places violated the laws of the United States. That's just black and white. It's in the documents. It doesn't reflect on you poorly, but it does force you to answer some uncomfortable questions. Like, what are we going to do about it? Right? What are we going to do about the fact that this country didn't follow its own rules for taking indigenous land? And that's a whole other show in a sense, but I think that there is a lot of white supremacy when it comes to the teaching. People who are non-historians feel that history should preserve white supremacy, and we see a lot of that today, unfortunately, especially coming out of the executive orders with the White House. And it's not what we do as historians. I think, again, I'd come back to Maya's answer. We're interested in human beings. We're interested in people and how people react. We're interested in the study of continuity and change across time and space. That's what we look at.
1: Maya, as a student, have you ever felt like the historical education you got at any level threatened your sense of what it meant to be an American, or was, you know, sort of had a negative imprint on you as an American?
3: That's a very, very good, very complex question. I would have to say I've always thought of the American identity as, in the context of America, as the melting pot of the rest of the world, and that in essence, the American identity is just a mix of everything else, and that is in itself is the beauty of America, is that you can have so many identities and so many cultures from so many different places come together, and that's what makes it American. I was raised in a very passionate household about history, and I never really thought of any lessons I was taught as going against what I thought of my idea as what it was to be an American, because I think all history from all parts of the world is important when it comes to learning about the context of the world we live in now. And I have not ever felt that anything that I

0: believed to be like very importantly, this is what it means to be an American. This is what it means for me to be an American. I don't think anything like that was challenged because to me, America is just a conglomeration of everything, and that's how we should think of it.
1: Okay, well, before we close here, let me just get Charlie's email. He's a retired teacher. He says, Evan, William King beat Jackie Robinson by a year, integrating the NBL right here in Rochester. Then Earl Lloyd was the first African American in the NBA, playing for the Royals in 1950. My Rochester students would go wild learning this as it happened right at Jefferson Park. You got to make history come alive. That's from Charlie. Good stuff there.
2: Yeah,
1: that,
2: right on, Charlie.
1: That is on the money. And Carol in Pittsford, got to keep it tight. Go ahead, Carol.
3: No, I just wanted to tell people if they are interested in this, many of the towns have groups of citizens, groups of residents who are researching local events, like we just described. They do walking tours of the area. They have, in the case of historic Brighton, they have a website with all kinds of articles and photographs and so on. And best of all, the board of Historic Brighton has a high school student as a member of the board, and she came to us because of a history teacher that inspired her. So for people interested in this, there's a lot that they can participate in. So.
1: Thank you, Carol. Anything you want to add, Michael, about getting people to participate, getting people more involved?
2: No, I think Carol's point is a great one. Your town has a historian, and there's probably a local historical society as well. What Beth has in Bristol is amazing to look at. I mean, it's just such cool stuff. I have learned so much from these local historians. It's just amazing what people have across these towns. It's just a wonderful way to study the past. Go visit your local historian's office or your local historical society.
1: Beth, thank you for what you do. I'm so glad there are people doing what you are doing in towns across this state. We are all better for it. I'm sure it's not easy work. It's not making you rich. You said it's fun.
4: It's just fun.
1: I'm glad it's still fun. I'll close. Charles writes to different. We had Charlie. This is Charles. He says he's with the Rochester, the Flower City Warriors veterans hockey team. He says we're ordering third jerseys, and the inside of the collar will feature the words Rochester Racehorses, the nickname of the 140th New York Infantry during the Civil War. Took a lot of searching to find something like that, but it was worth it. Bits of history everywhere. But you gotta be willing to go down and dig and find it here. Liam DeBono, what you doing next with your life? How are things going, man?
5: it's going pretty well. Doing a lot of history stuff. Going to Greece next semester for research.
1: Not Greece, New York.
5: Not Greece, no.
1: Oh, the Greece.
5: Yeah, that'd be the two local history.
1: Yes, it would. Well, good luck to you. Hey, yeah. Thanks for sharing your insight. And I really, really, really appreciate the stories from Port Jeff and everything you've been sharing with us here. Yeah. Thanks for coming in.
5: Of course. Fun time.
1: And I want to thank student Maya LaFave. Good luck to you this spring and summer, Maya. And sometime come back, tell us about your experience. We appreciate having you.
0: Thank you. I'd love to.
1: And Beth Thomas, historian for the town of Bristol, speaking for a lot of historians across the state. You got a lot of great colleagues. Thanks for doing what you do.
4: Thank you.
1: And Dr. Michael Oberg, distinguished professor in the Department of History at SUNY Geneseo. Keep us abreast of this. I know you always do. We love talking about it. Thanks for being here.
2: Yep, got it.
1: And from all of us at Connections, thanks for finding us on whatever platform you're finding us on. 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
1: I'm Megan Mack. 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Now comes a report from the Children's Agenda in Rochester about chronic absenteeism. The report explores why students themselves say they're not attending school. What's driving the absences? We discuss it with our guests.
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5: I'm David Lombardo, and you're listening to WCNY's The Capital Press Room. On today's show, we'll highlight a new opportunity for cannabis microbusinesses as a result of a law allowing them to participate in public markets and pop-up shops. Then, since I'm expecting my first child any day now, we'll play an excerpt of a conversation on parenting a newborn with State Senator Jeremy Cooney, a Rochester-area Democrat whose son was born this spring. And finally, we'll share an excerpt of our Dispatches from Planet Albany podcast, which examine the leadership of New York Democratic Party Chair Jay Jacobs as he tries to serve another term leading the state party. But first, we're visited in the studio by Assemblymember Gabriela Romero, an Albany Democrat who's hoping to give judges, prosecutors, and defense attorneys more flexibility to approve plea deals they think are appropriate. It's all coming up right here on WCNY's The Capital Press Room.
6: Live from NPR News, I'm Giles Snyder. Paramount Skydance, one step closer to a deal to merge with Warner Brothers Discovery. NPR's Mandalay DeBarco reports on the settlement of an antitrust lawsuit filed by 12 state attorneys general.
7: Paramount CEO David Ellison agrees to operate Paramount Pictures and Warner Brothers separately, at least for now, and to release at least 30 films a year. He also promised to create an independence board for their news operations, CNN and CBS. California Attorney General Rob Bonta says those concessions and more satisfy antitrust concerns. Even so,
8: the settlement is not a vote of support for this merger. It is not a blessing.
7: Critics of the merger, like former Federal Trade Commissioner Alvaro Bedoya, say the attorneys general caved to Paramount after it threatened to leave California.
9: The billionaires won here. These guys censored, bribed, and bullied their way to the top.
7: The mega merger could finalize within weeks. Mandalay DeBarco, NPR News.
6: World leaders arriving in New York for the UN General Assembly, where one of the most anticipated speeches will come from Brazil's president tomorrow. The country is on the eve of an election in which Brazilian officials have accused the U.S. of meddling, as Catherine Osborne reports.
10: Left-wing Brazilian President Luiz Inácio Lula da Silva says he'll carry a direct message to President Trump at the UN, warning against election interference. Lula is seeking re-election. His main opponent, right-wing candidate Flavio Bolsonaro, son of former President Jair Bolsonaro, has sought to build close ties with Trump. And the Trump administration has meted out tariffs, sanctions, and public criticism against Brazil that are harsher than its treatment of right-wing governments in the same region. Lula's speech at the UN comes right before Trump's own. For NPR News, I'm Catherine Osborne in Rio de Janeiro.
6: Measles cases in Pennsylvania closing in on the 800 mark. The State Department of Health reported 25 more cases Monday, bringing the total to 792. On data centers, a poll by The Economist and YouGov shows about two-thirds of Americans oppose new data center construction in their communities. NPR Scott Newman reports the issue has forged unexpected bipartisan cooperation.
11: Casey Hatch lives near a data center in Loudoun County, Virginia, one of the many supporting the artificial intelligence boom. She works in IT and even uses AI in her job. but she's also become an active member in a grassroots bipartisan group that opposes data centers. She spoke recently with a cousin who doesn't usually share their politics and found common ground over the data center issue.
12: We couldn't have this conversation 5 years ago, me and him, and suddenly we were on the same page.
11: Virginia's Governor Abigail Spanberger campaigned on qualified support for data center expansion, but just last week she signed an executive order seeking to limit their development. Scott Newman, NPR News.
6: And you're listening to NPR News. CNN, MS Now, and Politico have filed a lawsuit over being denied access to the White House. The lawsuit calls the administration's move to bar reporters from the three a blatant violation of the First Amendment. President Trump said last week that he was barring them because of reporting he deemed fake news. Major television networks have suspended pool coverage after CNN said Monday it was not able to provide coverage of Trump's trip to the United Nations General Assembly in New York as a result of the ban. NPR says it will not use pool audio until further notice. Italy's Prime Minister Giorgia Meloni proposing to ban burqas in schools and cap the number of foreign students in classrooms. Megan Williams reports from Rome.
13: Meloni says students must attend school with their faces uncovered. Italy already restricts concealing your face in public without a justified reason. But Meloni wants schools to explicitly ban the burqa or niqab, though not the hijab or headscarf. Her plan would also cap the number of foreign students in each class. Meloni says too many children who don't speak Italian can hinder integration. But the cap would be based on citizenship, not language, with students from European countries not considered foreign. The opposition says Meloni is trying to compete against parties further to her right. She unveiled the measures to a standing ovation from her party's youth wing. For NPR News, I'm Megan Williams in Rome.
6: The NASDAQ hit a record closing high on Monday. I'm Giles Snyder. This is NPR News.
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5: I'm David Lombardo, and you're listening to WCNY's The Capitol Press Room. In the final days of the legislative session at the Capitol in June, Democratic state lawmakers advanced a bill adding some flexibility for the imposition of criminal penalties following a plea deal if there's an agreement between a judge, prosecutor, and defense attorney. Additionally, the legislation would allow a prosecutor to enter into reduced plea deals not currently allowed. For more on the proposal, which is supported by the association representing the state's district attorneys, we're joined in the studio by the measure's assembly sponsor, Albany Democrat and former public defender by day, Gabriella Romero. Welcome back to the show, Assembly Member.
15: Happy to be here.
5: Well, as I alluded to at the top, this bill has to do with the state law mandating certain sentences based on certain outcomes. Even if a judge, prosecutor, and defense attorney agree, there should be less severe repercussions. Can you give a practical example of why there should be more flexibility in the system?
15: Well, oftentimes DAs say that my hands are tied. They say I can't do anything with this plea bargain or with this opportunity for the client. And that happens because under the current criminal procedure law, it'll be changed obviously after this bill is signed into law, people with criminal histories with certain prior felony convictions, if you get another felony conviction, it requires a mandatory minimum. Post-indictment. So this will no longer allow for DAs to have their quote-unquote hands tied. It will allow for more flexibility. And, you know, I mentioned this on the debate floor, and I truly mean it. Like, it's not going to be an influx of new cases. It's not, I don't anticipate this bill being used extensively, but it will be used, I think, carefully, thoughtfully, and because it requires the judge, the DA, and of course the defense attorney all agreeing and having those conditions be put on the record that it's in the interest of justice due to the character and nature of the defendant and the case, that they would want to enter into a plea bargain below the mandatory minimum. I just don't imagine it to be used quite extensively. It'll just be a more thoughtful, empathetic sentencing, kind of like Domestic Violence Survivors Justice Act or the way that we handle drug courts or mental health courts in New York State.
5: Well, could you give an example, either a theoretical one or maybe one from your experience where you think that there was a broad agreement on this person and maybe extenuating circumstances that would have suggested going below the mandatory minimums?
15: Sure. I've represented hundreds, maybe even thousands of clients. And one that comes up to me most intensively is Mark Tora. And I've spoken with him. He wants me to share his case with people. I represented him on a Berg II, home burglary, which is a violent felony. And he had two prior violent felonies before, meaning he had two prior convictions, and they were quite attenuated for what it's worth, meaning that they're old in nature. Another burglary in the second degree and an assault in the second degree. And those were from many, many years ago. But the law says that if you have two prior violent felonies and your third violent felony conviction requires you, it's called a mandatory violent persistent, you're going to have life on the back end. Pretty serious. So the DA said, my hands are tied. I have to offer this. This is because of mandatory minimums. And my client said, I can't accept life on the back end. He actually had stage 4 lung cancer, breathing with an oxygen tank, just an extremely old and frail man. So we went to trial. And that trial was costly. It was intense. It took away time from the district attorney's office to prosecute a myriad of other crimes. And it took a whole week, I think it was actually a week and a half, to try this case. And he was guilty. He wanted a plea bargain. He said, I just can't have life on the back end. I can't take that sitting down. Anyways, what ended up happening is that, of course, he got convicted. And he went to prison. And, there actually were a lot of issues with the case as it related to discovery and 3030. And that's a conversation for another day. And this story ends positively because of those issues that I preserved at trial. He actually was able to get out earlier this year on appeal. So great and positive outcome for him. But a lot of people are in that situation where they have they're constrained by the mandatory minimums. And because the law requires a very specific sentence, the DA's hands literally are tied. But there's precedent for empathetic sentencing, which is kind of why I think this has such wide support, including from the District Attorneys Association of New York, from the Vera Institute, the Center for Community Alternatives, and OCA themselves, which, to be honest, those guys never agree. So to put all those people together, it was just really special.
5: And in terms of the balance that needs to be struck under this law, as you pointed out, it's the defense attorneys, the prosecutors, and the judge. Is that a hard group to wrangle together? I mean, from a practical sense, do you find that judges typically will agree with a deal that a defense attorney and prosecutor might strike? Or are they, I don't know, ornery creatures who are unpredictable in terms of what they'll do on the bench?
15: It depends on the jurisdiction, for sure.
5: Okay.
15: And the county that you're in and the vibe of the courts. I'll say that it is challenging, and I would say that my jurisdiction, even for the empathetic sentencing things I just mentioned, drug court, potential mental health court, or DVSJA, which is an empathetic sentencing scheme for people that commit crimes but are intense victims of domestic violence. A law was created a while ago. And so I think that it is hard, undoubtedly, to get all those people to agree. I've had situations where I've said, I like, this is the plea bargain we're coming to, and the judge says, I don't like it. Wow. Okay. There are times when I've been advocating for a plea bargain, and the judge says, that's a good idea. And the DA says, I'm just not there. So, you know, like I started this conversation, it's going to take a lot to get everyone on board. But there have also been instances where people say, as I mentioned, my hands are tied. That is no longer after this. And I think that that's why all these groups kind of support it, because they understand that there should be flexibility in sentencing. Not always, obviously, but there are some people that deserve an empathetic opportunity at sentencing, and like potentially like my client.
5: So another element of flexibility in this bill has to do with how far down, basically, someone can plea in terms of lessening a charge. And there was this conversation during the assembly debate on this bill about how if you get indicted with a very severe felony, you can only drop it down so far. And now you could essentially plea to something even less than what might be allowed right now. Why is that an important avenue to allow? Why not simply just say, if you're a prosecutor, well, dismiss that top charge and we'll bring some new lower charge? Why do we need to mess around with the underlying laws? Or is there limited flexibility and thus this really is the only option?
15: Yeah, there is, by nature of the mandatory minimum scheme. I don't mean that with, like, to be sassy. I mean, like, just like it's the
5: framework, rules, regulations.
15: Correct.
5: They're all synonyms.
15: No, the way that mandatory minimums are organized do require that, you know, step down plea bargaining structure. And so this gives more flexibility to prosecutors to get outside of that mandatory minimum requirement. And I'll just say, you know, you mentioned it, but that was like a fun little time when we were debating of going through all of the definitions of all of those sections. But the reality is that this bill, as written, allows for extensive modification of the plea and of the sentence. So you can still have a very serious plea. And I think that, and I'll get into why that's important. You can have a very serious plea as a part of the plea bargain, but still get sentenced to something that is as low as just probation, you know? And the reason that that's important, I believe, is that when you are a victim of a crime, it means a lot to understand that the person that committed that crime against you is convicted of the offense that was committed. So, you know, for example, Catalina Cruz, Assemblymember Cruz, introduced a bill called Rape is Rape. And that changed the way that certain crimes are listed. That's important. And so this does not change necessarily that. Someone can still be convicted of an assault second, for example, violent felony, a really serious offense. But the sentence, if warranted and if in the interest of justice, you can have a sentence that is more empathetic than is required under a violent felony plea. And that's why I think that this is carefully created and really purposefully written to make sure that you can still have that named offense when you plea, but have that potential empathetic sentencing at the end.
5: Well, finally, seeming to underlie this entire conversation we've had is this idea that maybe mandatory minimums aren't the best thing in the world to have on the books to begin with. So is that something that you're focused on in the future, just removing those mandatory minimums? Or do you think they do make sense and you should just have flexibility, although that seemed kind of at odds with mandatory?
15: I'll just say this bill was a big lift. And this is a massive step forward as it relates to flexibility in sentencing. I'm laser focused on making sure that this bill gets signed into law. That's my focus right now. But your question is more about the criminal legal system overall. Undoubtedly, it is antiquated and there are modifications that need to be done, not only with mandatory minimums, which I think this takes a great step forward in, but also in the way that we classify certain convictions or the way that we handle even discovery still, which is traumatizing. I don't want to get into that right now, but I am, as a legislator, really interested in taking small, incremental, positive, substantive steps towards making the system more fair. And this is definitely one of them. I'll take one step at a time. Let me just say that. And I feel good about this step and, you know, counting down the days to get it signed.
5: And just in terms of the support you were able to secure for this, I mean, we highlighted how all sorts of interested parties outside of the legislature were backing this bill. But even internally, while most Republicans voted against it, you did secure the support of a former prosecutor and defense attorney out in Western New York, Andrew Molitor. So there seems to be some bipartisan support for this.
15: Undoubtedly. And there was a few people that even came back from their offices to change their vote and vote yes on this bill. And that just doesn't happen often. It's really exciting and special for people to see the utility of this plea bargain modification. I think it was more than a few, for the record, Republicans that voted yes. But
5: well, we can go off line to talk about the tallies,
15: sure,
5: as well as the Democrats who abandoned ship on this one.
15: Yes.
5: But that's a future conversation. We've been speaking with Assemblymember Gabriela Romero. She is an Albany Democrat. Assemblymember, thanks for visiting us in the studio.
15: Always a pleasure.
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16: President Trump and Chinese President Xi are set to meet this week in a highly anticipated high-stakes summit. It comes amid stark warnings over AI safety, U.S.-China tensions over trade, and the ongoing war in Iran. What's on the agenda, and what do each of these superpowers want? President Xi comes to Washington next time on 1A.
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5: I'm David Lombardo, and you're listening to WCNY's The Capitol Press Room. In early August, Governor Kathy Hochul signed off on legislation updating the rules and regulations governing marijuana showcase events, such as pop-up shops and public markets, to ensure that licensed cannabis microbusinesses can participate. For more on the update and what it could mean for consumers as well as industry players, we're joined remotely by Mac Huber, president of Heirloom, which cultivates, extracts, manufactures, and distributes THC-infused products, and he's also the president of the Empire Cannabis Manufacturers Alliance. Welcome back to the show, Mac.
17: Thank you, David. Glad to be here.
5: And we're also joined by Kaylin Kastetter, Director of Policy and Regulatory Affairs at the Empire Cannabis Manufacturers Alliance. Welcome back to the show, Kaylin.
18: Thank you. It's always a pleasure.
5: Well, I want to start with, I guess, some level setting for the audience. So what exactly is a cannabis microbusiness?
18: A microbusiness is contemplated in the cannabis law, similar to the way a farm brewery, a farm winery, or farm cider, farm distillery is in the alcohol law, essentially allowing for a producer of cannabis to be able to be vertically integrated and sell directly to the consumer. And they're the only license that is allowed to do so. Other than that, a producer of cannabis must be separate from a retailer of cannabis, and call that a two-tier market, and keep that separation to keep prices fair and to keep influence away from retail shelves.
5: And when we're talking about a micro business, what is the size and scope of something like this? Is it two guys working out of the back of their truck, or can it be a little more professional and larger in scope?
18: I think it can vary. The OCM has limits in terms of how much canopy can be produced, how much cannabis can be produced based on the square footage that's allowed under the license, and also how many pounds of cannabis can be processed into a finished good. And so within that, you can have relatively sophisticated operations that have $1 million or more in investment, or very small businesses with tens of thousands of dollars worth of investment. I do believe the law contemplated it as a jumping off point for small brands and farmers to be able to enter the cannabis industry.
5: Well, then let's talk a little bit about what it means for these players to be able to access these so-called showcase events, which for listeners who aren't familiar with them, think a pop-up shop, a farmer's market, or some other sort of public event. What does it mean for a microbusiness to get access to these types of marketplaces?
17: So one, I think it's access to be in front of the customers, right? Obviously, with the two-tier model, there's limitations of what brands and their interaction with the end customer of that retailer. So this is a way for small brands to actually share the messaging around their brand, the products, how they differentiate, and again, interacting directly with those end consumers, which is like what we're talking about with a farm stand, right? Or what we're used to with a farm winery or a farm brewery and so forth. So it's kind of taking that same mentality of the producer interacting directly with the end consumer and taking out that middleman.
5: Well, so if I am a consumer, am I going to have a notable different experience at these types of showcases now that microbusinesses can participate as well?
18: Not necessarily, because these showcases haven't really gotten off the ground. It's a relatively new law. The year before is when the showcases were authorized by law. And it took a while for the OCM to roll out the permitting process up until earlier this year. And so really this change in the law from Senator Hinchey and Senator Lopardo is a correction and is a clarification that they intended micro businesses to be able to sell directly to the consumer, and it wasn't fully contemplated in the original law. And so consumers may not be familiar with these events because these events haven't come to the community yet.
5: Well, thinking about what the future might look like for these events, on the provider side, on the business side of things, they're going to have to navigate both municipalities and the Office of Cannabis Management to get approval for these showcase events. Is there an expectation that that's going to be smooth sailing, or based on, say, how the state liquor authority might be to work with, if you're trying to get a similar event up and running, maybe people should be concerned about the logistical challenges?
17: It's going to, again, this is still new. We had it dealing with the first version of the Grower Showcase a few years ago, right? There were some municipalities that were easier to work with than others. I think the OCM during that period of the first version of this was pretty reactive and speedy in terms of issuing permits. I can't speak for every municipality throughout the state and how speedy they will be. But yeah, it's definitely a little extra layer of complexity. But again, I think we'll have to see how this rolls out and what changes would need to be made in the future. But for right now, it's still a big step forward.
18: The Grower Showcase is going to evolve, and producers or retailers are going to figure out the best venues for this to happen and the best way to set them up. The law contemplates municipalities that have opted out of cannabis sales, so municipalities that do not allow for dispensaries to host these Grower Showcases, as a way for them to dip their toes in the water of cannabis sales and realize the sky doesn't fall just because you sell legal cannabis within your jurisdiction. That would be very interesting to see how many of such opted out municipalities participate. That's a really important opportunity and was one of the reasons why the Empire Cannabis Manufacturers Alliance, who does not have a member who is a micro business, by the way, advocated for the passage of this bill. One, we believe it's a really important way for micro businesses to scale up by, you know, reaching the consumer, and then the manufacturers are there to help them scale even further into wholesale throughout the state of New York, right? There's a pathway to become a larger brand, but also micro businesses are best suited to host these grower showcases in municipalities that maybe they grow and they farm in and they manufacture in, but don't allow for sales. They are the best ambassadors to go into these communities and start grower showcases there. And so it's very important that they had that opportunity, which is why we spent time and resources advocating on this bill.
5: Well, making the comparison to, say, a farmer's market, if I pick up an apple at a farmer's market, I can then start chomping into that apple as I look around at other booths. What would on-site consumption look like for these showcase events? Is that something that is part of the picture, or is it me having to take home whatever I purchased and consume it somewhere else?
18: On-site consumption is not permitted at these events. That's a rule that the OCM is implementing, and they're being very strict about that.
5: Does that make sense? Because imagine if people are at these events, they're comfortable with marijuana, and I have to imagine they would be comfortable with maybe an area where people could vape or smoke or have a THC-infused beverage.
18: Completely agree, right? And we do need to get to a point where there is responsible consumption at these events. The law contemplates a booth, almost an area at a public market or a farmer's market where cannabis sales can happen. These are family-friendly, larger events, you know, in the context of a larger event. What we wouldn't want, though, and I think what the OCM doesn't want, and the industry needs to be very careful about how quickly we move, is the odor of cannabis ruining an opportunity for larger growth down the road, right? And so the number one complaint that I hear talking to lawmakers and members of the legislature and communities is the odor of cannabis, right? They say, well, we legalized cannabis and now we smell it everywhere. The industry has to be cognizant of that and say, well, you know, we don't get the same complaints always about tobacco smoke, and we should be, you know, treating them similarly. But also understand that the public isn't there yet, right? And that we need to be mindful of that and to grow in a way that doesn't turn public opinion and local opinion against the industry.
5: Well, unfortunately, that's all the time we have for this conversation. We've been speaking with Mac Huber. He's the president of Heirloom and president of the Empire Cannabis Manufacturers Alliance. Mac, thanks for making the time.
17: Thank you, David.
5: And we've also been hearing from Kaylin Kastetter, director of policy and regulatory affairs for the Empire Cannabis Manufacturers Alliance. Thanks as always, Kaylin.
18: Yeah, thank you.
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20: I'm Peter O'Dowd. Every summer, a melting glacier in the mountains above Juneau releases a torrent of water on the picturesque capital city.
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20: 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Next time, Here and Now.
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5: I'm David Lombardo, and you're listening to WCNY's The Capitol Press Room. This fall, I'm expecting my first child with my wife, so I've been recording conversations with elected officials about their own experiences with newborns. Here's an excerpt of a conversation I recently recorded with State Senator Jeremy Cooney, a Rochester Democrat whose son Aiden was born this spring. We began our conversation discussing when he knew he wanted to be a parent.
23: I've always wanted to have a child or multiple children. You know, I've way back when I was like my church's favorite babysitter because I was the only boy babysitter in my church. So, in fact, that's really probably what motivated me to have a career and want to have a career in pediatrics. I think you know this. I started my education training in biology and really was very interested in seeking a medical education. And it wasn't until halfway through college where I kind of started taking more of a healthcare policy focus and graduated with a degree in public policy, but was always rooted in wanting to be, you know, a healthcare provider for children. And so flash forward all these years later, you know, to go from babysitter to now looking for a babysitter. So if you know any babysitters, let me know. To be a dad and to be a new dad is just such a joy. And of course, as you mentioned with your own wife, to do that with someone who I so dearly love and care about, and Diane's such a great mom, to do that with her and to be on this journey has really just been so wonderful. So while we are a little bit older parents, you know, it's okay. It's we're here. And this is when the gods were favorable to us in this process. And we couldn't be happier.
5: At what stage in the dating process did you have that conversation where you're like, hey, I loved babysitting and I'd really like to become a dad at some point. I hope you want to have kids too.
23: Well, you know, I think the good news is we had both been dating for a while and felt very comfortable with each other and having those honest conversations. I don't think either one of us were ever opposed to having children. I think it was, you know, with two busy professionals, it's always about timing and when. Diane was in her fellowship year of training when I first met her. And so that was obviously a very busy year as she transitioned into her medical practice. And of course, I was running at the time for the New York State Senate. And so first campaign and it was kind of chaotic. And I think we quickly realized, and maybe you did too, that there's never a perfect time. There's never a great time. When we both committed to being in that process, you know, we actively started making plans, and it took us a little while, but we got there, and now it just seems like the perfect timing, because I think we're at a place in our lives where we can be effective and, you know, more control over our schedules and time and resources. And now we get to really spend that quality time with our son, and really excited to do so.
5: And as someone who was adopted, did you feel any pressure to adopt as opposed to having, I guess, a biological child? Because I have heard from some of my friends who were adopted that they're like, oh, this was such a meaningful experience to me. Yeah. I want to give somebody else that opportunity. But again, there's definitely that pressure or maybe innate desire people feel to have their own DNA run around there.
23: Yeah, I think. Look, my attitude is when I was adopted into a family of white Irish individuals. So I was always very comfortable with being adopted, right? Who's you got the brown boy and the white mom with white hair, right? And, you know, last name Cooney. So I've always been very confident in my, you know, my adoption and my adoption story. And so, you know, I was very blessed and fortunate to be part of a family that welcomed me and that loved me. And I always felt included and very much part of that family, and still do today, of course. And so whether I was to adopt a child, whether from India or from a different part of our world, or biologically have a child, I would love them just the same. And I know that Diane, my wife, would feel the same. So, you know, we did talk about it, but I wouldn't say that there was any sort of, guilt or, you know, feeling that I had to go through an adoption process. I will say that, you know, we've had a very successful, and healthy birth, thankfully. And so, you know, if we were to think about having another child in the future, and I don't want to get ahead of any conversations that I'm supposed to have with Diane first. But, you know, adoption was very much beyond on the table, because I think families in 2026 look very differently than families in 1981 when I was born. And so I think adoption is just part of who we are as a society. And it's a chance to give a child like me an opportunity to live a better life. And we want to be part of that.
5: So my wife has been very proactive in terms of preparation. She came up with the entire registry list. She knows everything about car seats and has been going through all the clothing. And my responsibilities have been like reaching out to pediatricians, and they've been, let's say, much more modest compared to what my wife has tackled. What sort of pre-birth responsibilities did you have to shoulder? What was on your to-do list?
23: Well, I would say that Diane is very similar to your wife in the sense that she had a vision and a plan. And my role was to make sure that I was supporting that vision and the plan. So whether it was the registry items or getting the nursery in shape, right, it was really her vision. And so I was happy to support her in that process. I think where I was to come into play, and I think this is not probably surprising to you, is a lot of the less glamorous parts of having a child, right? So looking at physicians, starting to think about, you know, wills and custody issues, right? In that, you know, horrible case that we hope never happens, right? You know, all of these things, legally and administratively, worked on to have that done and completed and ready for our child. I think, you know, my role was always to make sure that, we both felt comfortable in this process. And so if it was making sure that we switch our health insurance, which we ultimately did, to find more providers that would better meet Diane's needs as she was going through the prenatal process, whether it was making sure that we had the right finances in order. It's incredibly expensive, as you know, to welcome a new child. And so wanting to make sure that we have all of those pieces lined up so she can really enjoy the birthing process and to feel comfortable and as ready as anyone could ever be ready, but as ready to welcome our new son. I think I did a pretty good job at that.
5: Well, in terms of preparation, and you can, you know, choose not to address this. I clearly noticed over the last year you've lost some weight. And I'm curious, was that linked at all to impending fatherhood, this idea of being physically ready for everything that entails and also just wanting to be healthy and alive for your child's life?
23: Absolutely. Well, you remember back in the days, I guess right after COVID, I was crutching around the Capitol for, it seemed like forever. I think it was only a few months, but I just had knee surgery, and it was just a terribly difficult process, but it really, that recovery period really reminded me of the importance of health. And, you know, as we talked about earlier, Diane and I were on a journey to have a family, and, you know, being able to be physically active with my son or daughter at that point, obviously we didn't know at that point, you know, was important to me. I wanted to be able to get down on the floor and to get right back up. Sure. You know, I was active in scouting as a youth, and I hope that someday I'll have the opportunity to be active in scouting with my own son. And so, you know, the physicality involved with outdoor camping or all the different activities, you know, I wanted to be able to fully do. And so, you know, it's been a slow and steady journey. No, rapid changes for me, but, you know, over the past 2 years have really worked on my physical health and, gotten to a point where I feel like I'm much more, able to be that active dad that I want to be. And boy, I'm telling you, as someone who is about to start through this process, I'm glad I did, because I can't tell you seriously, Dave, that how many times I think, wow, this would have been really hard if I was my bigger self, sure, to be able to, you know, carry this, you know, really, really heavy, you know, growing baby around, up the stairs and putting in back of seats of cars and, you know, carrying and assembling furniture and, you know, all of that stuff. It's just, it's a physical role. So glad to be able to do it, in a little bit easier.
5: Has it been hard to maintain those positive life choices, especially around like diet, now that you've got a kid, and maybe it's harder to meal plan and it's harder to get a full night's sleep or find time to exercise? I mean, are you having to make conscious, good decisions, or do you try to give yourself a pass to a certain degree since you're like, there's a whole other person we're keeping alive. Let's relax, everybody.
23: Yeah, well, I think you have to be honest with yourself, and I hope that you will be too, is that you have to be easy with yourself, right? This is a big process that your family is going through, and your priority really needs to be the health and well-being of your little one. And so you do put some of your needs behind you. But the good news is that because I've been on this health journey for a couple of years now, I've really developed a discipline and a process where I can maintain some of those good habits, right? I'm eating less. I don't go out as much. I, you know, try to get in as many steps as possible. I was thinking about this conversation a little bit last night, and one of my pieces of advice was, maybe you already have one, but I bought one of these Aura rings towards the end of session, actually, just to kind of get a baseline before our child was born. And, you know, looking at number of hours of sleep, looking at how active I was, and, you know, obviously my sleep score, it's gone way, way down, but I still try to work on keeping active as possible, especially during these days. And my goodness, my team keeps me running around the district as much as possible. So at least I'm getting my steps in during the day.
5: So clearly having a baby is a big disruption to your life. But was there anything in advance of having a baby that you talked to your wife about and said, hey, this is something I need to continue to do for my own sanity and really maybe my own Jeremy Cooney identity?
23: Well, as you know, my work has always been such a priority in my life. I love representing the 56th District and being active in public life here in Greater Rochester and across New York State. And so, you know, being able to be in life, which means having to go to evening meetings or community meetings or, you know, every 2 years doing a campaign. And, you know, that's tough. That's time away from the family, but we prioritize it, right? So if I'm able to go to my community barbecue, which is tomorrow afternoon, right, that means that Diane should get some time to do something that's important to her, right? And so that's been a compromise, is recognizing that we both have needs and we should support each other in that process. So you know, this is a learning process and it's never perfect. And I'm sure you'll learn how to find this balance. But I think the best advice I got, and I'll share it with you, and I'm sure you've read about it or heard about it, is don't keep score, right? It's not a tit for tat. It's not a one for one. It is, you do your best to support your partner so that they're able to live the lives that they want to live and vice versa. And, you know, you bring along your child, for that journey. But there could be times when, you know, I'm supporting Diane more and there's going to be times where she's supporting me more, and that's okay. At the end of the day, it's about making sure that you are prioritized to each other and to our son.
5: And that was an excerpt of our conversation about becoming a parent with State Senator Jeremy Cooney, a Rochester area Democrat. We'll have the rest of that interview, as well as other conversations about parenting with state lawmakers, on our insider podcast, Dispatches from Planet Albany, which will be available this fall wherever you download your favorite podcasts. 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
5: I'm David Lombardo, and you're listening to WCNY's The Capital Press Room. We're going to share an excerpt from a recent episode of our insider podcast, Dispatches from Planet Albany, where we spoke with Politico New York Capital reporter Bill Mahoney, who reported on New York State Democratic Party Chair Jay Jacobs' bid for another term leading the state party as he faces a challenge from the Otsego County Democratic leader. Here's that discussion. In terms of him and his ability to hang on to power, I mean, I view him as someone who serves at the pleasure of the governor. There's really no reason to think that the governor is unhappy with him, at least publicly, based on their relationship. So from a practical perspective, do you think there's any reason to think that Jay Jacobs is going anywhere?
3: The odds of him losing a challenge are long, but it is notable that he has a challenger for the first time in a long time. He's served under the past three Democratic governors. He was first appointed party chair by David Paterson. He stuck around under Andrew Cuomo. He left for a little bit, then came back under Cuomo, and then stuck around under Hochul for the duration of her tenure. And as you mentioned, he sticks around. In 2021, there was widespread stories like, oh, is he in danger? Are they about to oust him? Is he on his way out? He survived pretty easily. There was a vote of no confidence where I think he got like 90% of the vote or something and easily beat that back.
5: Mm-hmm.
3: 2022, Democrats had a pretty bad year, and there were calls saying, all right, especially since a lot of this was centered in Nassau County where we lost pretty much all of our standings, and that's Jay Jacobs' power base. Maybe it's time for him to go, and he stuck around. Last year, 2025, he did not endorse the Democratic nominee for New York City mayor and stayed out of that election for the most part, and everybody assumed, all right, time for him to go. And Kathy Hochul said he's doing a great job, and he's still here a year later.
5: Well, we talked with him back in June about his plans and whether he wanted to serve again, and I think his answer is telling about who he reports to and whether he's going to stay on. So let me just play a brief clip from that.
4: Well, you know, first thing I'm going to do is discuss it with Governor Hochul to see what her interest is, if she'd like me to run again. I'm going to talk to Carl Hastie and Andrea Stewart Cousins and some members of the congressional delegation that I am very close to. And if they feel that it's something I should do, then I'll do it.
5: So that is his constituency, and I think there's an expectation that those people control a lot of the power in the state Democratic Party. And so if they're on board, if they're giving them a thumbs up, that's going to trickle down to the actual committee members, right?
3: Yeah, and I think this goes back to what we were just talking about with Central New York to a, in mm-hmm. a sense, where the whole theme of Rachel May is, you know, she's pushing for a politics where it's more bottom-up than top-down, you're next in line. But the state party apparatus has not been that at all for decades. Like, I think even earlier in this conversation, I said Jay Jacobs was appointed by David Paterson, and you can find any selection of a state Democratic Party chair going back two decades, and all the stories will say they were picked by the governor. But in reality, the governor just recommends or endorses somebody who's going to go before the elected state Democratic committee. But the practical reality has been that for decades and decades, the state committee just does whatever the governor wants them to do. So Caitlin Ogden, the chair of the Otsego County Democratic Committee, she has launched a bid challenging him when the Democrats next meet in October. And part of her argument is that a lot of committee members don't even know that they have a choice in the matter. They just think they're signing off on what the governor's selection was because they've never had a real race to vote in. And this is not something that even those who might want change have ever really considered possible before.
5: Has Caitlin indicated how she would run the committee differently? Are there key points that she looks at through Jacob's tenure and says, we could have done it differently and we should do it differently moving forward?
3: The biggest thing she highlighted when I spoke to her was changing the way the state party helps local parties and the role it plays in organizing throughout the state.
5: Mm-hmm.
3: For the entirety of the Andrew Cuomo tenure, the state party existed to help Andrew Cuomo. It did nothing whatsoever to help down-ballot Democrats. Like, there was even one year where he pledged millions and millions of dollars to help elect Democratic Senate candidates, and then, you know, I think it was like $50,000 or something like that in the end. It was an appendage of the gubernatorial campaign. Especially after 2022, Kathy Hochul promised to change that and really make this help organize a coordinated campaign where Democratic gubernatorial candidates and congressional candidates and assembly candidates and town board candidates could share the same organizers and headquarters, where there could be one headquarters where you could go get material lawn signs for the Democrats that you like, maybe one canvasser who knocks on doors for multiple people.

0: degree. If you go back a couple years, I forgot the exact amount. It was like $10 million or so that they spent on this effort throughout the state, where it was, you know, helping congressional candidates and assembly candidates in overlapping districts. So that was a pretty big shift. But in the grand scheme of New York politics and all the money that gets spent in gubernatorial races and assembly races and Senate, like, we're probably talking, you know, close to $500 million spent on politics here every election cycle. When you're talking about spending, like, you know, maybe $8 million or so, that's a pretty small drop in the bucket. And the concern that some candidates have expressed over the years, and that Caitlin Ogden, Jay Jacobs' opponent, expressed, was that they haven't really been doing all that they should do. Like, if you go to Otsego County right now, there's not any staffers on the ground, and it's something that kind of ramps up in September, yes, October of an election year. If you go to Otsego County last year, where Democrats had, I think, one of their best years in the history of Otsego County, they came within two votes of flipping one. They flipped three seats on the county legislative body, and they came within two votes and a fourth that would have given them a majority for the first time in history. They flipped the Oneonta mayor's race, but there was no impact from the state party whatsoever. This was an entirely local affair. But a lot of Democrats have argued for a while that what you really want to do, if you want to build up a Democratic bench, is have year-round, multi-year efforts where you have a permanent Democratic campaign headquarters, where there could be a couple staffers in an odd-numbered year who maybe still help, you know, lay the groundwork for the campaigns, make sure that Democrats are staying in touch with the people in the local business community, whoever else might help run a campaign a year down the road, and not make this just an effort that pops up in select corners of the state in the fall and even numbered years, and have a much bigger impact that way and do a lot more to build a Democratic bench. And so that was a long way of saying that part of her argument is that really needs to be doing more in this direction and really making an effort to help these counties more concretely.
1: Yeah, I think there's a real argument that can be made that these county committees need the support to run more professional organizations. And maybe it is having that person actually on the ground with you continuously. But I think there's just additional resources, trainings that could be provided. And Jacobs, to his part, has basically poo-pooed the idea of a continuous campaign strategy, saying that it costs a lot of money. And I think that is reflective of his broader approach to a lot of these leadership questions, which is always finding reasons not to do something. Oh, we can't be more aggressive here because it just never works. Or we can't push on this issue because we might alienate somebody, putting aside that you might gain other people. I mean, what do you think of that critique? Because my response would be, if I was Jay Jacobs and somebody said, oh, we want to have all your campaigns, I'd say, great idea, let's figure out how to fund it, which is not his response.
0: And part of this, too, is not even just the funding, because he said, yeah, we can't. That was his argument against this whole line of attack from Caitlin Ogden, basically saying, we're already raising $8 million this year. That's already really tough. Mm-hmm. Like, good luck trying to do more. Like, that's not never going to happen. But I do think there's a push, too, for I talked to one separate county chair from the Hudson Valley yesterday who said she was relatively new on the job, figured she'd come on board and, like, show up to all these great conferences with other county chairs, and that would be the role of the state party, is bring them together to exchange ideas and figure out ways to have coordinated messages. And, you know, never heard from anybody in the state party as of yet, never had met Jay Jacobs as of yet after being on the job for a couple years. And so, yes, it's certainly more than just money. But to your broader question about could they be doing more, or is it Jay Jacobs' role to stop them from doing more? It is almost in some ways, I do think, his role, where as the representative of the governor on a committee like this, it's making sure it's not getting too far afield or too independent. Mm-hmm. I think, you know, that's not like written into the job description, but I think as a practical matter, the role of the party chair for many decades has been making sure it's staying within the orbit of what the top Democratic leaders in the state envision a party being. And at least as of now, the top Democratic leaders in New York State do not envision a party that's going too far afield and being on the vanguard by itself of pushing new ideas.
1: Well, lastly, then, we've been framing the power behind Jacobs as Governor Hochul, the legislative leaders. But there are other power players in Democratic politics, Zohran, AOC, maybe Akeem Jeffries.

0: Jeffries, maybe Rachel May. So if there were other players who were to, say, get behind Caitlin, do you think they could move the needle to a meaningful degree? And are the people who have that power the people I named, or are there other people that you think could have influence in the direction of the next chair of the state party?
1: Certainly anybody who comes out there and makes an endorsement one way or the other could influence some members. The question is whether there's enough. I don't know every single one of the hundreds of state committee members for the Democratic Party, but by and large, you know, we've seen some changes in parts of the state like Brooklyn, et cetera, where there's more reformers running for jobs like this. But for the most part, state committee members are people who are running for a very insider baseball office where, you know, if you decide you want to get into politics, that's usually not what you're dreaming of when you're a kid, of being a state committee member.
0: If you're a lobbyist, though, it's a nice gig to have. And those are some of the people who would never shake the status quo.
1: And so a lot of the folks who do it are, you know, they're not people they're people who are already involved by the time they're running for that office and already, I don't want to say part of the machine, but okay with the way things are working with Democrats as it is. So historically, we haven't seen too many occasions, even when we've seen procedural votes at conventions and stuff like that. It's rare for them to really rock the boat. Sometimes the progressives or reformers can force a compromise where they come up with some idea and then the leadership waters it down a little bit and they come to something that both sides are okay with and they wind up passing. But for a straight up vote against the existing leadership, there's, you know, it's an uphill battle, certainly.
0: Well, finally, let's assume Jay Jacobs is reelected as chair. Do you think that this challenge is going to impact his approach at all? Is there any sense that he's going to adopt some of his opponent's platforms in any meaningful way? Or is it steady as she goes, most likely?
1: Part of it probably depends on how close the challenge would be. You know, if she gets 45% of the vote, it's a lot different than if she gets 5% of the vote.
0: Sure.
1: And I'm sure it'll be somewhere in between. I guess it depends on how serious Democrats feel that the establishment is at danger of being rocked if they don't start compromising more.
0: And that was an excerpt of our Insider podcast, Dispatches from Planet Albany, where we spoke with Politico New York Capital reporter Bill Mahoney about his story on the race to be the next leader of the New York State Democratic Party. We also talked about the political influence that State Senator Rachel May, a Syracuse Democrat, is flexing out in central New York, including backing a successful primary to one of her Democratic colleagues here at the legislature. 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
5: On the next Fresh Air, Cyber Scams, Andy Greenberg from Wired Magazine tells us about a cybercrime operation in Southeast Asia that traps computer engineers into participating in schemes that defraud victims around the world of billions of dollars. 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
7: Hello and welcome to Newsday on the BBC World Service with Anne Soy in Nairobi and Rob Young in London.
8: Coming up, Donald Trump is embroiled in an escalating row with the major American TV news networks over press coverage.
7: Yeah, 3 major US media companies say they'll sue the Trump administration after they were barred from the White House. Other TV channels have suspended video coverage of the president in solidarity.
8: 2 million people in Japan are under evacuation orders as Typhoon Dujuan bears down with winds over 80 miles per hour. We'll speak to our reporter in Tokyo.
7: And at the United Nations General Assembly in New York, there's hope for cooperation on artificial intelligence. We'll speak to the leading UN official in charge of the effort. But we'll start the hour with a bulletin of the latest news.
9: Live from NPR News, I'm Giles Snyder. President Trump and New York City mayors Iran Mamdani met Monday in Manhattan. The two leaders have run hot and cold, but during a press conference, Trump offered praise for Mamdani. Here's NPR's Brian Mann.
10: Many Republicans have sought to vilify Mamdani, a Democratic socialist and New York City's first Muslim mayor. He's been featured in GOP attack ads ahead of the midterm election. But speaking outside the mayor's official residence, Trump, a native New Yorker, patted Mamdani on the back and spoke warmly, saying he's got, quote, great potential. And this was Mamdani's third meeting with Trump. The mayor described their closed-door talk as constructive.
11: I shared my very strong opinions about how we can keep New Yorkers safe, how we can keep immigrant New Yorkers safe, and how important immigrant New Yorkers, especially Haitian New Yorkers, are.
10: Mamdani also wants Trump's help building a 12,000-unit affordable housing project. Brian Mann, NPR News, New York.
9: With world leaders gathering in New York for the United Nations General Assembly, more than 20 are calling for stronger oversight of artificial intelligence, NPR's John Ruich reports.
12: In an online statement, leaders say AI could improve lives, advance science, and strengthen economies, but it also poses serious risks to safety and security if it isn't appropriately managed. To realize its potential, the group says, governments and society must act now. The leaders call for companies to agree to mandatory pre-deployment testing of AI models and independent evaluation. Governments, meanwhile, should coordinate common standards and share reporting of safety incidents. Among the signatories were leaders of Canada, Australia, Germany, and the UAE. President Trump has rejected calls for guardrails, saying the U.S. must retain its competitive edge in AI. John Ruich, NPR News.
9: Paramount Skydance one step closer to a deal to merge with Warner Brothers Discovery. The company settled an antitrust lawsuit filed by 12 state attorneys general Monday, effectively paving the way for an $81 billion deal to cross the finish line. British military reporting a vessel has come under attack in the Strait of Hormuz. There's been no claim of responsibility, but the Iranian government has been increasingly targeting ships in the strait. NPR's Hadil Al-Shalchi is in Istanbul. She has more on the attack reported online Monday.
13: The British military said that a, quote, unknown projectile struck a tanker as it made its way into the Strait of Hormuz, injuring two of its crew. It said that the vessel then went on to its next port of call. Last week, Iranian state media said Iran had struck an oil tanker in the strait. It alleged that the ship was making a, quote, illegal attempt to cross the critical waterway. Iran has blockaded the strait since the war started in February. Iran's military has increased its attacks on commercial oil tankers in the Strait of Hormuz, which has directly threatened global energy markets, driving up the price of fuel. Hadil Al-Shalchi, NPR News, Istanbul.
9: And you're listening to NPR News. A jury has convicted a Vermont man of attempted murder in the shootings of three Palestinian college students who were walking near his home. Jason Eaton faces up to life in prison. He had claimed he was acting on orders from the CIA and Mossad. The attack happened near the University of Vermont campus in Burlington nearly 3 years ago. All three Palestinians were wounded. One is paralyzed from the waist down. Rebel groups are trying to overthrow Ethiopia's government. NPR's Jewel Bright reports the alliance includes groups that fought against each other during a civil war.
14: The Alliance for Survival Coalition accuses Prime Minister Abiy Ahmed's government of having too much power and blames it for high rates of poverty. The seven rebel groups are trying to depose the central government. The alliance includes the Tigray's People Liberation Front, which fought a civil war against Ethiopia's federal government between 2020 and 2022. More than 100,000 people were killed in the war before a peace agreement was reached, but tensions have flared up again. The prime minister told lawmakers in July that the government had the defensive capabilities to take on the rebel groups. Jewel Bright, NPR News, Lagos.
9: Transportation Secretary John Duffy says that the major airports in the New York area have begun resuming operations, but to expect significant delays to linger after technical problems led to the cancellation of hundreds of flights. Duffy said in a post online that technicians have repaired data lines that failed at a key regional air traffic control center. The outage affected the Newark, LaGuardia, Kennedy, and Philadelphia airports. This is NPR News.
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7: Thank you very much indeed for that. Bulletin of news there. Hello, you're with Newsday from the BBC World Service, live from Nairobi with Anne Soy, and from London with me, Rob Young. Thanks very much for being with us today.
8: On the programme, we'll get the latest on the row between the US president and the country's major media outlets. We'll also head to Japan as a powerful storm has triggered evacuation advisories for more than 1.6 million people.
7: Isaac Fallon's going to be here with all your latest sport as well. And of course, we'd love to hear your thoughts on the stories we're covering on the programme today. So do get in touch by text or WhatsApp. The number you need is +44 77 86 20 50 85.
8: Let's begin in the US, where the White House has launched Trump TV, a 24-hour platform streaming Donald Trump's events. It comes days after President Trump revoked White House press credentials from reporters with CNN, MS Now, and Politico. In a rare show of unity, the major TV networks announced that they would not cover the president's daily activities while the ban on the trio remains in place. Speaking outside the residence of the mayor of New York, President Trump justified his stance.
16: If you look at CNN, it's fake news. If you look at MS Now, I don't even know what MS Now is. I guess it's the MSNBC, what it used to be, or MSDNC, as some people call it. That's Democrat National Committee. But it's just biased news. And I think that these outlets have an obligation to be fair. And if they're fake news, I really think I have an obligation not to allow them into another very special house. This is a special house, Gracie Mansion. Well, the White House is the most special of all houses, I have to say. And I don't even think the mayor would argue with that. And I think I have an obligation not to let fake news. They're very bad for the country, very bad for national security. So I have that obligation. So we'll see how it works out.
7: Well, CNN, MS Now and Politico have since filed a critical First Amendment lawsuit to restore their access, and the emergency request is due to go before a federal judge this week. I've been speaking to Aaron Ter, who is Director of Public Advocacy at the Foundation for Individual Rights and Expression, which is a non-profit civil liberties organization in the US that defends and promotes the freedom of speech, free thought, and constitutional rights. Well, I started by asking him for his thoughts on Mr. Trump's own comments that he'll probably lose any legal challenge. What's his perspective?
17: I think he will lose. I think the First Amendment principle at play is straightforward. The First Amendment does not allow the government to ban reporters from areas that are generally open to the press simply because government officials dislike their views or reporting. And here, President Trump has openly admitted that he has excluded these outlets for exactly that reason. So I expect the outlets to secure a favorable outcome in their lawsuit.
7: Donald Trump has said he's not instituting an assault on the free press, something which he says he cherishes. He says he's instituting an assault on fake news. Is that a defense?
17: No, it's certainly not one that'll hold up in court, and it's not one that I think should hold up from a normative perspective either. The president can call out what he deems bias or inaccuracies in the news, and he has an enormous platform from which to do so. But what he can't do is punish the press for coverage that he considers false or unfair. In a free society, the press serves as a watchdog on power, and it's for the reporters to cover the news the way that they deem fit, and for the American people to decide whether to believe that information or not. It's not for the president to use his own judgments about what is false or unfair to dictate what other people and reporters are allowed to say.
7: So you're saying that he either has to exclude all the press for certain moments or certain days or allow them all in?
17: No, it's not that. I mean, the First Amendment doesn't require, and obviously it wouldn't be physically possible for every reporter or American citizen to go inside the White House and observe what's happening. So what the government can do is set reasonable viewpoint neutral criteria to determine access in limited spaces. But that's not what the president has done here. He has put his cards on the table and admitted that he is excluding these outlets because he doesn't like their point of view or what he considers to be negative or unflattering coverage.
7: I get the White House daily schedule. I read it every day. There have been, over this term of the Trump presidency, more and more what you might call obscure outlets entering the pool, that organization that covers the president all day long. So this has been underway for a while.
17: Yeah, it has. And I think this isn't happening in isolation. It's part of the administration's continuing attack on press freedom. And to be clear, the administration could have handled this in other ways. If it wanted to just create an additional spot in the pool or create sort of a rotation that allows other outlets to participate, that wouldn't necessarily be a problem. Again, as long as they're not doing that in a way that is punishing outlets for unfavorable coverage and rewarding them for favorable coverage. But yeah, this pattern is part of a broader attack on the press. We've seen the administration, for example, tighten restrictions on press access at the Pentagon as well. The Federal Communications Commission chairman has repeatedly threatened and pursued investigations of outlets whose coverage upsets the president. So really, the administration has been unapologetic about using its power to punish news organizations for their editorial choices. And that's just not something that can be reconciled with the First Amendment.
7: This is not just something the Trump administration has done, though. The Obama White House back in 2009 did attempt to block Fox News pool reporters, didn't they, from an event?
17: That's right. They did. And it was wrong then, and it's wrong now. Now, when that happened back then, many other outlets opposed that action and pressured the Obama administration to back down from it. And they ultimately, you know, Fox News was allowed to participate going forward. But what we have now, President Trump has really escalated the attacks, even though admittedly there have been actions by previous presidents to undermine press freedom, no doubt. But what we're seeing from the current administration, I think, is in some ways unprecedented. And I can't think of a previous president who actually totally banned disfavored outlets from the entire White House grounds.
7: What do you make of this solidarity we're seeing from the major networks, ABC, CBS, CNN, Fox, and NBC, to suspend their shared pool television coverage, making the point that, if CNN is barred, then they don't want to take part in it.
17: Well, I think it's encouraging that news organizations aren't simply accepting these restrictions. Of course, the three banned outlets are fighting back in court, asserting their First Amendment rights. And then, as you mentioned, you have the five major TV networks, including Fox, who have said that they will stop providing TV pool coverage because of the ban. I think that that strong pushback from news organizations, including those traditionally seen as conservative, is very important to prevent these types of government actions from hardening into precedent. So I think it's an encouraging sign.
7: Donald Trump is suing all sorts of media outlets and has done so, including the BBC. Does this have a chilling effect on the way that he is reported?
17: It absolutely can. When the government punishes news organizations for coverage it dislikes or hauls them into court to face potentially a multi-million dollar judgments, you can easily see how that could put pressure on journalists and outlets to pull their punches. You know, some may shy away from hard-hitting coverage for fear that they will lose access to spaces where they can intimately cover the most powerful elected official in the country, or that their coverage will invite government retaliation of some sort. But again, at the same time, I think it's encouraging to see many outlets vocally stand against this and push back, which I think is really important, again, to not incentivize the administration to continue to engage in this type of censorial conduct.
7: That was Aaron Turther, who is from the Foundation for Individual Rights and Expression. And I did watch one of the evening TV news bulletins in America, and it was quite striking that there was no moving video of the US president, even though he'd had a number of supposedly public engagements that day. Just the odd still image from the archive, nothing from the day, and a reporter seated at a desk in the studio talking about what the president had been up to. Americans were not able, if they were watching the main TV channels in the US, to see the words come out of the mouth of a man who was so long apparently loved being on the media.
8: Incredible. And he indeed dominates the media space, doesn't he, throughout his presidency. It's hard for a day to go by without some Trump news.
7: Although this certainly, when it comes to hearing from the man himself, is one of them.
8: Now, the 81st session of the UN General Assembly started this week, and high on the agenda are the all-too-familiar problems of conflict, humanitarian crisis and climate change. But there is a new point of tension as well, the threat or benefit from rapidly developing artificial intelligence.
7: Well, in recent weeks, we've seen increased debate about the direction of the technology. Who will control it, or will it end up controlling or potentially destroying humanity? Well, Monday saw a conference on digital cooperation at the United Nations on the table, an optimistic agenda that would see all benefit from the AI revolution.
8: Earlier, I spoke to Amandeep Singh Gill, the Undersecretary General and Special Envoy for Digital and Emerging Technologies at the United Nations. I began by asking what is the role of the United Nations and what it believes needs to be done to deal with the future of the AI debate.
18: So we decided at the United Nations in 2024, all 193 member states, to create these inclusive mechanisms. So the UN's first role is to bring the world together, to offer every country a seat at the table of AI governance. So in July this year, for the first time, there was a global dialogue on AI governance. Every country had a seat at the table, and countries were able to talk to each other, express their concerns, land on a sense of shared priorities and shared concerns. The other aspects of the UN's role is to bring independent scientific advice to this policy discussion. So an international independent scientific panel with 40 experts from around the world, including 7 from Africa, have been appointed through a rigorous process, and they've issued their first report, which provides evidence of the technology's capabilities, the risks and the opportunities associated with it. So this combination, these two twin sisters in a sense, science and policy, provide a solid foundation for the UN to begin offering to its member states some mechanisms for the governance of AI. There is, however, a third crucial pillar of this effort, which is putting a floor under the AI divide. All of Africa has less than 1% of the world's data center capacity. 90% of the compute used for training AI models is found just in US and China. So there's an urgent need to bridge the AI divide to ensure that no one is left out of the opportunities and that these risks are not loaded onto communities that are the least prepared for them. So at the United Nations, the Secretary General has proposed a global fund on AI capacity building of $3 billion to start with. And he's also supported a network of AI capacity building centers coming together around the world in a kind of South-South cooperation manner to build talent, to build data sets, to build the use cases in areas like agriculture and health so that the capacity building effort on AI can be accelerated.
8: You did talk about discrimination. Is it your sense that the Global South is being left behind and, you know, beyond what the United Nations is doing, what can they also do to get on the table, not to be left behind in this discussion about artificial intelligence?
18: I think empowerment is crucial. Each nation, each region will need to find its own way to develop AI, contextualized to local realities, sovereign in its governance, and align with its own development needs and cultural values. To give you an example, a farmer in the Sahel does not need the same AI as a hospital in Seoul. So the beauty of this technology is that it can be shaped, adapted, and owned by those who use it. For example, we have these open source AI models. If you have a minimum amount of compute, these models can be retrained on local language data sets and become more useful in context. So I think this kind of empowerment is what is of most interest to us. And sometimes this doesn't need for the most modern infrastructure to be in place. For instance, mobile money was born in East Africa, in Kenya, in fact, and it traveled. Hundreds of millions started to use this financial service without a single new bank branch opening up. So we don't need to wait for the perfect infrastructure to start using AI.
8: Amandeep Singh Gill there, the United Nations Undersecretary General and Special Envoy for Digital and Emerging Technologies. Time now for some sports news with Isaac Fenn.
19: Yeah, we're going to start with the FIFA president, Gianni Infantino, proposing an independent review of how the organisation makes major decisions in a letter to member associations. Infantino acknowledged that his scrapped plan to sell off stakes in the World Cup had caused concern. Mr Infantino has faced widespread calls to resign because of the proposals. Israel's Football Association has accused the Republic of Ireland boss, Haimer Hallgrimsson, of ignorance, hypocrisy and stupidity after comments he made last week. The two sides played twice in announcing his squad. Hallgrimsson said, "We're not playing with genocide, we're playing against genocide. We're playing against Israel, we're not playing with Israel." More than 160 Irish sports people have signed an open letter asking for a boycott of the matches, which are both due to be held on neutral ground. And Hallgrimsson said he and his players felt the uncomfortability of having to play the games. Israel has regularly denied committing genocide or war crimes. And a bit later on, we're going to hear from South Africa's most successful Olympian swimmer, Tatiana Smith, recently retired from the sport at the Olympics 2 years ago. But on Monday, she announced her return and she spoke to the BBC exclusively. And remember that 13-year-old we were speaking about yesterday, the Chinese swimmer Yu Zidi? She's won another gold medal, this time in the 200-metre individual medley at the Asian Games.
7: Oh, good for her. Isaac, thank you. Talk to you again a bit later on. Let's get some business news now. Our business presenter, Ijoma Ndukwe, sitting alongside me here in London to talk about President Trump says he's working on a deal to buy potash from Belarus, of course, a staunch ally of Russia. The move comes amid a trade war with Canada, which is America's main supplier of potash, which is a key ingredient used in fertilizer. So what do we know about this potential deal?
20: Well, Rob, the details at the moment are still quite sparse. We know that President Trump posted on social media that the US is currently working on what he described as a massive deal to buy potash from Belarus. And he said it would be good news for America's farmers and ranchers because, as you mentioned, it's a key ingredient in fertilizer, which it helps to boost crops for farmers. It helps them to grow their crops as well. And most potash at the moment is used in the, is imported from Canada, which, as we know, as we've been following, the two countries are in the midst of a bitter trade war. Now, Belarus is also one of the world's largest producers of potash, but historically it's been a much smaller supply of potash to the US. Most of its potash goes to non-EU countries like China. And that's even before we saw these trade restrictions in Belarus and in Western countries, because Belarus was sanctioned by the US and Europe after its elections in 2020, which many Western governments considered corrupt. And these restrictions have been in place. And because these restrictions are in place, Belarus used to export potash through Lithuania's port, but due to EU sanctions, it's not been able to do so, and it's had to go through Russia, which makes it a much more expensive process. So it's unclear whether the pricing, as Trump says, President Trump says, would be much better for American farmers, as he claims. And also another thing that's a little bit unclear is that we saw that the lead of Belarus, Alexander Lukashenko, he responded to this claim by Trump on Monday by saying that they don't actually have enough capacity to supply large volumes to the US. And that's because production for the year is already under contract. So it's unclear at the moment how much additional potash would go to the US.
7: All right, Ijoma Ntukwe, thank you.
8: Now, a powerful storm has triggered evacuation advisories for more than 1.6 million people in Japan, causing widespread travel chaos, flooding and landslides near Tokyo. We're now joined by our reporter in Tokyo, Kurumi Mori. Welcome to the program. Now, how is it looking at the moment?
21: Yeah, so now it's been a day since the height of the storm. And, you know, yesterday when I woke up, it started with light rain. And hour by hour, it just got stronger and stronger. The rains, the strong winds in Tokyo were really just emptying the streets. We saw some footage of cars being stranded in parts of Chiba, which is a prefecture right next to Tokyo. And so we really were hammered with a heavy record rainfall here in the Kanto region, the central Japanese region. But as of 11:30 a.m. this morning, things are much better. I actually woke up to very clear skies in Tokyo. Forecasters even saying, what temperatures are reaching 30 degrees up to 34 degrees in parts of the country. So now look out for some of the heat. I mean, this is a story about extreme weather, but let me just bring you up to speed on the latest. So 46,000 or so households are still without power in Chiba Prefecture, which is where the storm hit hardest. We also have Japan Railways saying local trains are still suspended in the area. We've now 4 people confirmed dead, according to local media reports, and 100,000 or so are still under danger warnings by Japanese authorities, and it's still having an impact on day-to-day life.
8: I mean, it's hard to imagine 1.6 million people evacuating. Where are they sheltering?
21: So at the height of the storm, actually, they increased that number to almost 2 million people under evacuation orders across parts of the country. Authorities wanted them to move to a safer place, which usually they open up middle schools, elementary schools, community centers, and residents should know where their evacuation area is. We have earthquakes often. As you may know, Japan is prone to natural disasters. So officials do open up these centers. The only thing I would say is, you know, I called around to a few municipalities and they told me that one city that has about 50,000 residents told me that they only see about a few hundred or so residents actually in the evacuation centers. So many yesterday seem to have chosen to stay at home. Maybe they're on a higher floor in their apartment building and they felt quite safe. So although 2 million people were ordered to evacuate, not everyone did so. Officials always warning people to just do everything they can to protect their lives.
8: Many thanks for giving us all those updates, Kurumi Mori, our reporter in Tokyo, about that massive evacuation order following the powerful storm that has been battering Tokyo. Thank you very much for speaking to us. You're listening to Newsday from the BBC World Service with me, Anne Soy, in Nairobi, and Rob Young in London. There's plenty more to come, so stay with us if you can.

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1: In Djibouti, we'll report from a refugee camp in a small town at the port where officials are preparing for the arrival of up to 10,000 refugees from Yemen.
0: We'll speak to the mayor of Johannesburg after the killing of at least nine women in and around the city over the past 2 months.
1: That and more coming up after this news.
2: BBC News with Roisin Hasty. The White House has launched an online television channel named Trump TV. Hours earlier, major television networks in the United States suspended their pooled coverage of the White House in protest at President Trump's decision to ban CNN, MS Now and Politico from the building. Britain is to provide military support to Saudi Arabia in its war with the Iran-backed Houthi rebels in Yemen. The Prime Minister, Andy Burnham, said he's agreed to a request for assistance with what he called defensive air-to-air refueling. The Canadian province of British Columbia is suing OpenAI for failing to report violent activity on ChatGPT to the police. It says the company refused to share the chatbot history of a teenager who killed eight people in a mass shooting in February. Venezuela's interim president, Delcy Rodriguez, is in New York to attend the annual gathering of world leaders at the UN, the first time a Venezuelan head of state has been at the United Nations General Assembly in nearly 10 years. Former President Nicolas Maduro, who was captured in a US military raid in January, often gave recorded addresses instead. A former Haitian government official and 17 former Colombian soldiers have appeared in courts in Miami on charges connected with the assassination of President Jovenel Moïse 5 years ago. The group were flown on Sunday from Haiti to Florida, where investigators say a lot of the planning and financing of the operation took place. The Colombian army says three soldiers have been killed in a landmine explosion in the central region of Meta. The government has blamed a dissident faction of the FARC rebel group. And airlines have criticised Britain's air traffic control system after a second technical problem in 2 weeks caused major disruption. Around 150 flights were delayed over what officials described as a connectivity issue. BBC News.
0: Thank you, Roisin, for that summary of the news. Hello, you're with Newsday from the BBC World Service, live from Nairobi with Anne Soy, and from London with me, Rob Young. Thanks for joining us today.
1: We've got stories for you on the programme from Djibouti, South Africa and Finland.
0: Isaac Fannin will be here with your sport. He's looking at the FIFA president, Gianni Infantino, proposing an independent review of how the organisation makes major decisions following his plan, now scrapped, to sell off stakes in the World Cup.
1: As ever, we welcome your messages on anything that you hear on the programme. Our text number is +44 77 86 20 50 85.
0: The war in Yemen has been going on for over a decade. It's a conflict between the Houthis, backed by Iran, and the internationally recognised government, backed by Saudi Arabia. And in the past few weeks, the war there has turned dramatically in the Houthis' favour. They've advanced on the west coast, which is causing headaches for shipping, but has also now prompted a flow of refugees from Yemen across the Bab el-Mandeb Strait to Djibouti. The UN's International Organization for Migration said people were travelling on overcrowded boats and arriving with very limited food and water. Well, the BBC's Frank Gardner has visited a refugee camp in Obok, a small port town where officials are preparing for the arrival of up to 10,000 refugees.
3: I'm inside a warehouse here at a place called Obok, which is on the Djiboutian, that's the African side of the Bab el-Mandeb Strait that separates Africa from the Arabian Peninsula. And this warehouse is full of families, hundreds of people here, actually altogether more than 3,000 Yemenis who've come across in boats in the last few days fleeing the fighting in Yemen. There's sand and tarpaulins on the floor, goats feeding amongst everybody, but people are at least getting food. They fled hungry in literally the clothes they're standing up in. And the thing that they're terrified of most are the airstrikes, the bombs that fall on their houses, on their children, on their families. One of those I met here is Qasim Ibrahim Abzi, a former fisherman. He's old and frail. In fact, his ID card says he was born 100 years ago. I found him sitting on a tarpaulin, having arrived last Friday.
4: and he was eager to talk. I asked him what's brought him to this place.
5: What led us to come here? It was the plane, the sound of the planes. Boom.
4: Sitting next to him is his wife, Aisha Abdelkader. She's apparently the same age, and yet, despite her ordeal, she hasn't given up on going back to Yemen and the life they had before.
6: We are willing to go back if there's peace, and we are praying to God that peace does return. All we need is peace, even for our children's future. They get safety first, then food, water, and an education. As you see, we just fled with our clothes and left everything behind because there is no peace.
4: Not all the refugees here in this camp are new arrivals. Just under 3,000 Yemenis were already here, having fled when fighting first flared up between the Houthis and the Saudi-backed coalition in 2015. Mohammed Abdul Karim has been here in this camp ever since.
7: Most of the people here are in the worst condition, inside the tents here. I'm very touched. I'm crying for these people, for my people, for their suffering. I want our voices to be heard by the NGOs and the Djibouti government, and I'm thankful to them for accepting us.
4: Mohammed breaks off, turning his face away. I can see he's choking back tears. His country, Yemen, was once called Arabia Felix by the Romans, Happy Arabia. Today, it's anything but.
0: The BBC's Frank Gardner there reporting from Obok in Djibouti, and we'll be heading back to Djibouti live in about 40 minutes' time.
1: We made mention earlier of global leaders attending the United Nations General Assembly this week. Concerns with AI is just one area being discussed. High-stakes meetings are also expected ahead of President Donald Trump's address to world leaders on Tuesday. The gathering comes amid escalating global tensions with the U.S.-Israel war with Iran, as with the ongoing war in Ukraine causing disruption and uncertainty.
0: Well, Ukraine's President Volodymyr Zelensky is expected to meet President Trump, and the Russian Foreign Minister Sergei Lavrov is also expected to meet the U.S. Secretary of State Marco Rubio for more talks. The meetings come after significant attacks on both Russia and Ukraine and warnings from European leaders that Russia poses an increasing threat to members of the NATO military alliance.
1: Alexander Stubb, the president of Finland, is also attending the United Nations talks. Finland, of course, shares a border with Russia, and following Russia's full-scale invasion of Ukraine in early 2022, Helsinki pursued NATO membership after homegrown support surged and became the bloc's 31st member a little over a year later. He spoke to my colleague Sumi Somaskanda earlier and flagged the need for Ukraine to stop targeting Russian oil facilities and for the future of a possible peace plan.
8: I think the price of diesel is probably driven up by the war in the Middle East and in Ukraine. But what Ukraine is, of course, doing is defending itself against Russia's war of aggression. And hitting oil refineries and logistical centers is one part of it. It's pretty much tit for tat.
9: Is that something you'll say to President Trump? This is about Ukraine defending itself?
8: Well, I mean, I'll be speaking with President Zelensky and actually the American negotiators more about the peace plan. And I think ideally right now we should find some kind of a partial ceasefire in the Black Sea linked to energy, linked to grain. If we get the one on energy, that could also drive down some of the price of diesel, for instance. It's a very complicated situation, but the ball is rolling again. The American negotiators were in Moscow and in Kyiv. So, I'm carefully hopeful that at least we are on track right now.
9: President Trump has just signed here a bill that would raise sanctions on Russia and those who buy from Russia, buy oil from Russia. Are you confident that he will actually implement those measures, especially with China's president arriving here soon, China being a purchaser?
8: Well, that's the original Gray and Blumenthal sanctions bill, which then became the Lindsey Graham bill. I supported it from the beginning. We did a lot of work with Lindsey to get it through, and I think this is a good first step. And then implementation is, of course, up to the President of the United States. I agree with the general approach because Russian oil and gas industry is part of the Russian war machinery. So anything that we can do to stifle that is welcome.
9: This comes at a time where we have seen increasing hybrid attacks in Europe on NATO countries. This is something you've warned the people of your country about. We've seen Poland's leaders warning about this as well. At what point are you concerned that any incursion from Russia will become an actual incident that would invoke Article 5 of NATO?
8: Well, you know, I only look at the realities, and the reality is that there are two types of warfare conducted by Russia right now. One is kinetic, and that's in Ukraine, and the other one is hybrid, and that's in Europe. And then the question is, what is the capacity of Russia to escalate in Europe right now? I don't think they have it, and I don't think it's in their interest. But we have to look at this not as individual incidents, but as a campaign. So that's what I'm warning about, that this will continue. There'll be drone hits at airports like Leipzig. There'll be cutting of cables. There'll be cyber attacks. And most importantly, there'll be information wars. And what Russia is trying to do is to destabilize Europe, and especially European minds. And I always say that security is between your ears, so it's important to stay cool in this kind
9: of situation. Is that effort, though, is that an incursion on NATO?
8: No, I don't see that. I mean, so far. And of course, you know, then we're talking about a completely different ballgame. So let's just sort of calm down. I've said it before, take a sauna, take a nice bath, and then make an assessment of the situation. Russia does not have an incentive to attack the biggest military alliance in the world.
1: The president of Finland there, Alexander Stubb, in conversation with the BBC's Sumi Sumaskanda.
0: With his distinctly Scandinavian advice, I suspect, to calm down and take a sauna. You're listening to Newsday from the BBC with Anne in Nairobi and Rob in London. Reminder of our main headlines. The White House has launched an online television channel named Trump TV. It comes just hours after major TV networks in the US suspended their pooled coverage in protest at Donald Trump's decision to ban several broadcasters from the White House. G7 nations have called for Iran-backed Houthis to immediately stop their attacks in Yemen and Saudi Arabia, and British Columbia province in Canada is suing OpenAI over its failure to report violent activity on ChatGPT to the police.
1: And at 18 minutes to the hour, let's get some sports news now with Isaac Fannin.
10: So 2 years ago at the Paris Olympic Games, Tatiana Smith made history for her country, South Africa. She became their most decorated Olympian as she added a silver medal in the 200-metre breaststroke to the 100-metre gold she had won in the same discipline. It was her third and fourth medals after winning gold and silver in Tokyo. And then surprisingly, she announced her retirement from swimming at the age of 27 to spend more time with her family. She, on Monday, announced that she is coming out of retirement, though, and returning to the sport. And I asked her why.
11: Probably everyone would think that the timing was the worst. There were comments of the timing was good at Paris and not. I think the achievements at Paris kind of overshadow that decision that I actually announced that I was retiring. But, you know, I absolutely 100% believe it was the best decision at that time, and I still have so much peace about it. I think what I realized in that time was, for myself as a swimmer and as an athlete being in the system for so long, we so easily tend to just go onto the next cycle that we don't actually step away and just reflect and think about things. And I think this time of retirement actually gave me that clean break of swimming, which one was such a hard part to navigate. I definitely understand what athletes mean from the post-Olympic depression and then also being leaving sport and going through that new journey of being a retired athlete. It was definitely the toughest season that I had to go through. I think it's probably why it's made me a stronger person I am today and why I can now also kind of say that I'm back with a more positive emotion behind it. But yeah, I think the whole journey just kind of gave me time to pause and reflect and actually really shifted my perspective into swimming. I think a lot of the times you don't realize how small things outside of the pool play such a massive role in making that decision. Yeah, and I realized there were so many things from the pressure to the mental health side to the physical burnout, the environment. I was in an environment for such a long period of time. So I think I personally needed something new, a change. And I was in the new phase of the family, just got married. So with swimming in it, it doesn't give you that time to actually have the time to sink in and realize, actually, I am a married woman. I have also had new responsibilities and stuff. So yeah, I think that time just made me realize that I really lost the love for my sports. That's kind of where this grew out and where this decision came to play, is when every time I went back to the pool and had a swim, I was like, wow, actually, I miss this so much. Like, why did I stop? And I think that time, without me noticing, I healed so much. And for the first time, like, I'm so in love with my sports again. And my mind and my body is at the same place. And I was like, you know what? Why not give it another try?
10: I remember listening to your press conference when you did retire, and you talked about, I've been doing this for 22 years. And a word you used that really, like, piqued my ears, you called it a season. Yeah. And you were excited, yes, for the next season of your life. Yeah, and you talked about it being difficult in terms of this new season and the adjustment. Just talk to me about, yes, some of the challenges that you faced once you retired.
11: From day one, I mean, the second I said I retired, the first question I was bombarded with was, what now? What next? What next? And it's such a massive question, because my whole life I was kind of a robot towards swimming, and you're so zoned in, you're like obsessed with something. So there isn't actually time for you to think about things outside of the pool that you potentially have a passion for or that you love, because you're kind of putting all the eggs in one basket, which was so worth it. And I always felt like I wanted to leave the sport saying, you know, no regrets, I gave it my all. And I really did. But I think that pressure of having to know right after I said I retired and I made that decision, like within the Olympics, it wasn't something that I was hanging around, making sure I had a path after. So I think that complete cut off and that separation of swimming, it was such an emptiness in my life, because my whole life evolved around swimming. And now all of a sudden, swimming's not there anymore. I don't have to eat at a certain time. I don't have to sleep at a certain time. I don't have to think about, like, traveling or not spending time with family anymore. It's like all these things were open to me. So it almost felt like, you know, when you're in matric and you're going to college and now you have to decide what you need to study. The world is so overwhelming. It's like, in which direction to go? It's a decision I have to make for the rest of my life kind of situation. And I just felt like I was there again. And it was just, it was so overwhelming to have an answer. And then also, I think the battle that we always have as Olympic athletes during our career, not financially being provided for. So again, you sit with the financial struggles of, you know, I can't just sit and do nothing. I actually have to find a job to make a living again, to pay my rent, to buy food and stuff. So it was kind of, I didn't have time to process, you know, kind of where to go. I just had to head into the next direction. And thankfully, because of the doors that swimming had opened for me, because of what I achieved, I was able to quickly go into that space of, like, doing public speaking and making a living out of that. But again, I was in a situation where I hate public speaking. I hate being in front of people, but you kind of have to, yeah. Yeah, no. I think it's all these years that I've gotten more comfortable in telling my story. And I think that was definitely the learning curve, is I think I felt like people had this expectation of what I needed to say. Instead, I took ownership of that and said, you know, this is my story. And I mean, if you don't like it, like, I can't change anything about it. So just owning that space.
10: Yeah, we're going to hear more from Tatiana Smith and her return to the pool a little bit later on in the programme.
0: Isaac, thank you very much indeed. Now, America's toy industry wants trade tariffs on imported toys to be scrapped. Its trade body, the Toy Association, is pressing its case ahead of Thursday's meeting at the White House between Donald Trump and China's leader Xi Jinping. The BBC's Sam Fenwick has been following the money behind a $30 toy.
12: A box full of brightly coloured plastic. In an American toy shop, this sells for $30. Turn it over and there are three words on the back: made in China. That's true of nearly 8 in every 10 toys sold in the United States, according to the US Toy Association. This one starts in a factory in Dongguan in southern China. Workers are popping tiny plastic pigs out of a steel mould. The company, MyHox, says that about half of its customers are American. Melanie Wang from its sales team explains how the toys get made.
13: After we get requests from our customer. We get design from them. Then we will make the prototype for them. And we will make a mold for the toys. And after confirmed it, we will production these toys for our customers.
12: So how much of the shop price does the factory actually get?
13: It's about 20%. The cost is about 20%.
14: Of the retail price?
13: Yes.
12: So on a $30 toy, that's $6. And that covers the plastic, the wages, and whatever the factory keeps for itself. Jay Foreman runs Basic Fun. It's based in Florida and makes popular toys like Tonka trucks and Care Bears.
15: So the cost that I pay, of course, it all stays in China. If a toy sells for $20 in the United States, likely 15 of that is kept within the U.S. It's kept by my company, the transportation company, the retailer.
12: Then there's the tariff. It's charged at the American border.

0: paid 100% of the tariffs, so let there be no doubt about that. So we paid the full brunt of the tariffs, and we just had to figure out how to balance the books on our end.
1: In April last year, the tariff on goods from China reached 145%. The White House said tariffs would cut America's trade deficit and bring factory jobs home. President Trump had this to say to anyone worried about the impact the tariffs would have on prices.
2: Somebody said, oh, the shelves are going to be open. Well, maybe the children will have $2 instead of $30, you know, and maybe the $2 will cost a couple of bucks more than they would normally. But we're not talking about something that we have to go out of our way. They have ships that are loaded up with stuff, much of which, not all of it, but much of which we don't need.
1: Jay Foreman says everyone in the toy supply chain took a hit.
3: You know, these manufacturers work on anywhere from 3 to 10% margin. Our manufacturers did cut their own margins and give us a discount. We cut our margins. The retailers took smaller margins, and the consumer did pay more.
1: On Jay's figures, the factory in China keeps less than a dollar of a $30 toy. Rick Waldenberg didn't think the tariffs were fair. His company took the US government to court, and in February this year, the Supreme Court agreed with him. It said the tariffs had been unlawful from the start. About $166 billion collected across everything America imports has to be paid back.
0: We've gotten back more than 90% of our claims.
1: Within days, a new tariff replaced the old one. The US government says this one is about forced labor. Since the 24th of July, toys from China have paid 12.5% in tariffs. But a toy made with steel or aluminium, for example, like a scooter, well, there'll be extra tariffs on top of that.
0: Let's also not forget, there's not been a day since the first tariff was declared that the US government has not collected tariffs from us.
1: This year's Christmas toys have already left China, with this year's tariff in the price. The Toy Association wants next year's to come in duty-free, and the companies that import most of what they sell to American shoppers will be hoping that trade and tariffs are at the top of the agenda when Xi Jinping and Donald Trump meet later this week.
4: Sam Fenwick reporting there, and you can get more on that on the Business Daily podcast, well, either on the BBC website or wherever you usually get your downloads.
5: To Morocco now, which has a vibrant urban music scene with rap, rock and fusion artists reaching audiences both at home and beyond the country. One festival that has been helping to nurture that scene for more than two decades is Le Boulevard, one of Morocco's biggest urban music festivals, held its 24th edition in Casablanca over the weekend. What started as a platform for emerging and alternative artists has grown into an important meeting point for the country's music community. Its trampoline competition gives young musical groups the chance to perform, gain exposure, and reach a wider audience. We explore the festival's significance and its impact on Morocco's culture and the wider African music scene. Focus on Africa's Nkechi Ogbonna began by speaking to Gita Kaldi, who has been responsible for coordinating and producing Le Boulevard, a festival in Casablanca since 2014. She started by telling us more about the festival.
6: So Le Boulevard Festival is a festival that is running since 1999 and that works and develops all contemporary genres of music here in Morocco. And it started with what we called at that time the underground music, but which are not anymore underground today, and working mainly around the rap music and hip-hop culture, but also the rock and metal music and musics that mix traditional local music with all kind of contemporary music, what we call here fusion. And it started really by giving a space for the musician and young bands that were working on the music at that time did not have a space to perform, a space to rehearse. And today, Boulevard, we are at the 24th edition, and all those so-called underground at that time music are now beginning to be rated as mainstream, and with the famous local artists that are now really being headliners for the Moroccan audience, but also abroad, regionally and internationally.

0: Speaking of young talent at this year's festival, I want us to cast the spotlight on King Gongolo Kenyatta from Kinshasa. Now, they make their own instruments from scrap materials. Could you tell us about some of the key artists and what drew you to bringing them to Casablanca?
1: Boulevard has a really eclectic way of programming. First, it listens a lot to what the young audience would like to see, because some acts, even if they are famous within those platforms that we talk about, but they don't have a lot of occasion to see them live performing. We have also the heart of the festival is the tremplin, which is the springboard happening each year that allowed the discovery of young bands and international programming with the headliners that are mainly known by the local audience. But one of the most important things for Boulevard is to also present discoveries for the Moroccan and Casablancaise audience. And those discoveries doesn't mean that there are not famous bands from other regions of the world. It's just that they are not known here in Morocco. And often it is important to present projects that can inspire the youngest or also the oldest generation when they see new bands coming with the new ideas, still doing music very good, but doing it differently, how to also integrate new instrument, traditional instrument, instrument built from scratch, from the imagination of the musicians. And the King Gongolo Kenyatta are exactly in this discovery, also a strong inspiration for musicians and music creator in a whole.
0: What does it mean to have different musical cultures represented on the same stage?
1: It means everything. I think we always work on this diversity on stage. It is really important to have local diversity. So as any country in Africa, each country is really diverse from a region to another. We have a lot of different kind of musical expression. So the diversity is important locally, and it's really important for each stage to open to different culture.
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4: This week, China's President Xi is coming to the White House. 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
6: 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Every summer, a melting glacier in the mountains above Juneau releases a torrent of water on the picturesque capital city.
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0: Hello, welcome to Newsday on the BBC World Service with Anne Soy in Nairobi and Rob Young in London. Coming up...
1: Major TV networks in the US have suspended their pooled coverage of the White House in protest at Donald Trump's decision to ban three organizations from the building.
0: That is CNN, MS Now and Politico. We'll hear from our correspondent there. Thousands of people have fled across the water from Yemen to nearby Djibouti after fighting between the Houthis and Saudi-backed forces intensified in the past week. We speak to the head of the International Organization for Migration in Djibouti.
1: And Russia's new weapon against Ukraine, jet-powered drones, are even more difficult for Kyiv to shoot down. So what can they do to counter them? Our correspondent has joined Ukrainian air defense units fighting against this new threat to find out. First, a bulletin of the latest news.
2: Live from NPR News, I'm Giles Snyder. Transportation Secretary Sean Duffy says severed telecom lines that snarled air traffic in the Northeast Monday have been fixed. Hundreds of flights were canceled or delayed at airports around New York City and Philadelphia, NPR's Joel Rose reports.
3: The Federal Aviation Administration says the problems began with a blown circuit at its air traffic control facility in Philadelphia, which also handles traffic at Newark Liberty International Airport. Aviation officials tried to switch to a backup line, but found that it had been cut because of unrelated construction in New Jersey. The impact of the equipment outages spread across the Northeast, with lengthy delays at John F. Kennedy and LaGuardia airports in New York City. The equipment problems overshadowed a long-awaited announcement from leaders at the FAA and the Department of Transportation, who picked the same day to unveil an ambitious plan to use artificial intelligence to manage the nation's airspace. Joel Rose, NPR News, Washington.
2: The last big obstacle in the way of Paramount's $81 billion acquisition of Warner Brothers Discovery has been cleared. Paramount settled an antitrust lawsuit filed by 12 state attorneys general Monday. The settlement still needs a final sign-off by a judge. Robert F. Kennedy Jr.'s annual financial disclosure shows he received two book advances and some substantial gifts. Here's NPR's Sidney Lupkin.
4: Secretary Kennedy disclosed in his annual financial filing that he received a pair of book advances in the last year from Skyhorse Publishing. Each is worth $2 million. One book is called Unsettled Science. The title is a twist on the term settled science, often used to describe the evidence for vaccine safety. Kennedy also reported receiving gifts worth more than $250,000 from celebrity security advisor Gavin DeBecker. The gifts included flights to Fiji and Greece and use of a vacation home. The Department of Health and Human Services did not respond to NPR's detailed list of questions about the disclosure, but in a statement said Kennedy complies with all laws, regulations, and requirements. Sidney Lupkin, NPR News.
2: CNN, MS Now, and Politico filed a lawsuit over being denied access to the White House. The lawsuit calls the administration's move to bar reporters from the three a blatant violation of the First Amendment. President Trump said last week that he was barring the reporters because of reporting that he deemed fake news. NPR Scott Horsley.
5: There have been a lot of negative stories lately. You know, the war with Iran appears to be stalemated. That's pushing up energy prices, adding to people's frustration with the high cost of living. The president's own approval rating is low, all of which could cost Republicans in the upcoming midterms. But as the media outlets argue in their lawsuit, the Constitution does not allow the president to deny the press their First Amendment rights just because he doesn't like the content of their reporting.
2: President Trump traveled to New York for the UN General Assembly Monday without pool coverage from the major television networks, and NPR says it will not use pool audio until further notice. This is NPR. Princess Diana's brother has a memoir coming out Tuesday. In it, he describes private conversations he said he had with then Prince Charles following Diana's 1997 death. NPR's Lauren Freyer reports from London.
6: In his book, Earl Spencer details arguments over Diana's funeral procession. He says he objected to a palace plan to have the then 12 and 15-year-old princes, William and Harry, walk behind their mother's coffin. He says Diana wouldn't have wanted her sons to go through that. Nearly 30 years later, Spencer describes then-Prince Charles's reaction.
7: He went ballistic, would be the right term.
6: Speaking to the BBC, Spencer alleges Charles was ranting.
7: And then he said, will forget her soon enough.
6: After that, Spencer says he hung up on the man who would later become king. The palace denies this account. In a rare rebuke, it issued a statement saying fraternal grief can cloud reason. Lauren Freyer, NPR News, London.
2: Illinois Governor J.B. Pritzker is talking about his weight loss journey, telling the Chicago Sun-Times that he's lost 80 pounds with the help of a GLP-1 weight loss medication. Pritzker sat down for an hour-long interview with the Sun-Times, saying he wants to be open about his weight loss because millions of Americans are dealing with obesity-related health conditions. Pritzker is often mentioned as a potential Democratic presidential candidate. Asian stock markets advancing in Tuesday trading after the Nasdaq hit a record closing high. The Nasdaq rose more than 2.2%, lifted by gains in chip makers. I'm Giles Snyder, NPR News.
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0: Thank you for those updates. 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We're live in London with Rob Young and here in Nairobi with me and Soy.
1: Coming up, we've got stories for you from Djibouti, the United States and Ukraine. And in business, Ijoma Ndukwe will join us to discuss why President Trump is looking to buy potash, a key mineral in fertilizer, from Belarus.
0: Your thoughts on any of those stories, always welcome. 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
1: Let's head to the United States now, where the White House has launched Trump TV, a 24-hour platform streaming Donald Trump events on YouTube. 1,642 people are watching it right now. That is tiny compared to the audience of America's main TV networks. But they have announced they will not cover the president's daily activities for the time being. It is a rare show of unity between rival stations, provoked by the president's decision to revoke the White House press credentials of reporters from CNN, MS Now and Politico. Speaking outside the residence of the mayor of New York, President Trump attempted to justify his action.
9: It's interesting because they said they were going to boycott me, but they never boycott me. So I wasn't very worried about that. Look at all that press. And I think I have an obligation not to let fake news. They're very bad for the country, very bad for national security. So I have that obligation. So we'll see how it works out.
0: Even some of the bosses of right-wing media are opposed to President Trump's move. Chris Rudy is not only the CEO of Newsmax, he's a friend of Mr. Trump. Here's what he told Nick Robinson of the BBC's Today program.
10: Newsmax's position is we are supporting the idea that CNN and MS Now and Politico have a right or should be allowed to cover. This is historic. This is without precedent. However, there have been previous presidents, including President Obama, that wanted to kick Fox News out, and he got a lot of pushback. President Kennedy, way back when, tried to kick a newspaper out. So there are precedents of this, and I can tell you back during the Biden years. Now, we had seats at the White House during the Biden years and during the Obama years, and we were treated pretty well, Newsmax, and we would be considered opposition press. However, the Democrats in Congress tried to get Newsmax and Fox News deplatformed from cable systems around the country. We forget that, you know, that there was an effort to remove the president and other conservative voices from major social media, Twitter and Facebook and others. This is no good, and that's also a dangerous threat to press freedom. So we need to think about the precedents. That's why Newsmax. We have opposed efforts at the White House, even though I'm a longtime friend of the president. We have opposed efforts to restrict the press. We opposed the effort to kick the AP out. We did not sign the Pentagon. The Pentagon had a ridiculous statement that they were asking the press to sign, which was just, we think, a real violation of a free press. So on those type of things, we will disagree. I hope the president reconsiders his decision. I understand why he might think that might be justified. But at the end of the day, the First Amendment in this country has very broad support of both parties. And I think the president would be ill-advised to continue after making such a strong point.
11: A decision to ban those who you describe as producing far-left propaganda will smack to some of desperation, a man who thinks he's going to lose these midterm elections and is lashing out, hitting the messenger.
10: Well, the president once said to me, you know, it didn't really matter with the press. He said, I beat them all. But, you know, people are not stupid. They make up their own mind. There's Newsmax. We're reaching about 50 million people across all our different platforms. That's a pretty big number. So people get the word out and they make up their own mind. But it is better that we have more press and more diverse press. I will always oppose closing down any media organization, even if it disagrees with me. I will not support it.
1: Chris Ruddy there, the chief executive of Newsmax, speaking to Nick Robinson. Well, by Monday evening, in response to this latest move by the major networks, the White House had launched a streaming channel, Trump TV, which it said would show top videos, major remarks and must-see highlights, streaming 24/7. It's just been showing a Q&A session from the World Economic Forum earlier this year. Well, it had been the turn of CNN on Monday to film the White House proceedings. But because of this row, the major networks kept their cameras away as President Trump opened his new helipad. There have been doubts, too, surrounding TV coverage of his meetings with world leaders on the sidelines of the UN General Assembly taking place in New York this week. And this is perhaps, then, not what Donald Trump, who seems to love being on television, intended to happen. Here's our North America editor, Sarah Smith.
12: No, I don't think this is what he intended at all, because we know how much Donald Trump relishes being on TV and dominating the media even more than your average politician does. And yet, we've got a situation where there is no network television coverage of him at all. So no pictures of him boarding Marine One, the helicopter, as he was leaving the White House. No images of him arriving in New York or any of the events he's taking part in. And not only is there not any moving footage, there aren't even any still photographs, because all the photographers at the White House have also agreed not to put out their images in protest at the ban. Because it was on Friday that he picked three media outlets, CNN, MS Now and Politico, and said they were no longer going to be allowed into the White House to cover events there because he said that they put out fake news and lies. And it just so happened that it was CNN who were supposed to be the pool or shared TV crew covering the president. And the White House took them off that pool rota. So the other four major television networks all said they were going to refuse to put a replacement crew in protest at this ban on CNN. And it's definitely going to continue any day that CNN was down to be the shared pool TV crew. It's less clear what's going to happen on the days when the other major networks who have not been banned were supposed to be providing the coverage of Donald Trump. But what is obvious is that the media are pretty united in their condemnation of this ban. The three prohibited outlets have also launched a legal challenge that will be heard later this week. They say that banning them from the White House is not only an assault on the freedom of the press, which is constitutionally protected in the United States, but it also interferes with the public's right to independent journalism free from government interference.
1: That was our North America editor there, Sarah Smith.
0: And you've been sending us your text messages on this story. Alimami Conte from Canada says that any president or leader that's trying to ban or censor the media is trying to strangle democracy and the rule of law.
1: Akai, listening in Uganda, says if Donald Trump's skin is not thick enough to handle criticism, then he has no business being president.
0: And David Williams Amadika in Mitiana, Uganda, says that instead of President Trump and the White House opening up that TV, they should stop the war in Iran. But honestly, we need to pray for peace in the Middle East because the war on Iran and between the Iran and the U.S. may end up extending. And he says he feels bad for those people who are dying in wars in Ukraine, Gaza and Iran.
1: Well, you can add Yemen to that list as well, because there has been an intensification in the civil war in that country in recent weeks, which has led to at least 120,000 Yemenis being displaced by the hostilities, according to the United Nations. And as we were hearing from our correspondent Frank Gardner about 40 or so minutes ago, a great many of those refugees have fled across the Bab el-Mandeb Strait to Djibouti in the Horn of Africa, to where we can cross again and speak to Alex Kwasak, who is the International Organization for Migration's Chief of Mission in Djibouti. Welcome to the programme. What is the situation on the ground there? How many people have you seen cross in recent weeks?
13: Thank you. Thanks a lot. I'm in Djibouti. I'm actually in the port of Obok, which is the south gateway of the Bab el-Mandeb Strait. We're just only 80, 90 kilometers from Yemen from here. For the past, since 11th of September, we've seen 3,106 refugees coming from Yemen to seek refuge and security on the shore of Djibouti.
1: And how many more are you expecting to head your way?
13: So it's very difficult to predict. The authorities ask us to plan for a number of 10,000. This is in terms of planification. It's difficult to know if we're going to reach this number, if we're going to have a larger number than 10,000. In terms of planification, right now we're working on 10,000 refugees in total that could come from Yemen to Djibouti.
1: And how are they getting to you, and in what condition?
13: So we've seen them coming tired, exhausted. They come with some of them across the sea just with small fisher boats. We've seen very large boats as well, hosting a couple of hundreds of people. So it really depends the type of embarkation. But yeah, they come tired, they came frightened. But what they've seen, they talk to us about the fighting that's going on the other side of the Strait of Bab el-Mandeb. And you can see also a big sense of relief when they reach Djibouti. They know that here they're going to be safe and secure, and that's the most important for them when they arrive here.
1: We heard from our correspondent Frank Gardner, who's in the same port you are, that some people had come across with livestock.
13: That's true. We've sent them with goats, with solar panel, with small bikes. That's the people who were able to cross the Strait of Bab el-Mandeb organized. You have also people who came with absolutely nothing. That's why it was very important for all of us to be there, to be organized at the request of the government of Djibouti to support the arrival.
1: You say you're there at the request of the government. What is the capacity of Djibouti to cope with the 3,000 that have already arrived, but with the possibility that many thousands more will arrive?
13: Thank you. So I have to really emphasize the fact that there's been a tremendous outpouring of engagement and generosity from the both the local population in Obok, but also from the authorities of Djibouti. Yesterday, we had two ministers who were in Obok, the Minister of Social Solidarity, as well as the Minister of Family and Women Affairs, just to discuss with the authorities about the response and organize the response and talk directly with the refugees to understand their needs. From their level, everything has been put in place in order to ensure that the Yemenis feel welcome when they reach the shore of Djibouti. But obviously, they cannot be left alone in this response, and that's why they called upon the international community to support as well.
1: And so are you confident that you and the other agencies that are in Djibouti have enough shelter, enough food, enough clothes, enough drinking water for the people who have arrived and may well yet arrive?
13: So in terms of emergency assistance, we've done it, again, with the support of the local authorities. The most important was to ensure that when they arrive in at the shore of Obok, that they can be located in a village, which is called Markazi, just outside of the city, so they can be safely starting to organize themselves in the camp and start receiving the immediate assistance. That this is being done. This is there. Now, what we need to do is to ensure that we can support them in the middle or maybe long term. We don't know how long they're going to stay here. So right now we're organizing, for instance, a hot meal every evening for them to be able to access food. But that's not sustainable in the long term. We need to ensure that in terms of dignity, they can start cooking their own meal. So it's about installing them in tents, make sure that they have the NFI, not food items, that allow them to cook their own meal. In terms of feeling a purpose when you arrive in your new country, being installed in a proper shelter, being able to cook is key and very important. And so that's how you organize yourself. Sorry. I really want to emphasize on the needs of the children. 43 8% of the population who come here are under 18, so a lot needs to be done to support the children as well. They come with a lot of trauma. This needs to be looked at, and of course we need to ensure that they have access to education. That cannot be done by United Nations only. This is something that needs to be done in close coordination with the authorities.
1: What are the people who are arriving telling you about what they were subjected to, about what they witnessed?
13: They've witnessed fighting, intensification of fighting. That's what they keep on saying.
1: On the ground or from the air?
13: Both. It's from both. They come really frightened at what they saw. And we expect that more could come. It's very difficult to understand from our side what's happening on the other side of the sea. We know everybody said that more wants to cross and come to Djibouti. There is an issue of access to fuel, carburant, sorry, to for the boats, for them to be able to come on the boat. And there is also this perception that if the city of Ras Al Arda was subject to fighting, much more Yemenis could come to Djibouti to seek for refuge. So it's also going to depend on how the fightings evolve in the other side of the sea. Over.
1: Thank you very much indeed for talking to us. Alec Kwasak there, who's the chief of mission in Djibouti for the International Organization for Migration.
0: It's 20 minutes past the hour. Time now for some sports news. Isaac Fennin is here.
14: Yeah, we're going to start with news around the Ireland and Israel matches that are going to be taking place after the Israeli Football Association accused the Republic of Ireland boss Haima Hallgrimsson of ignorance, hypocrisy and stupidity after comments he made last week. The two sides played twice, and in announcing his squad, Hallgrimsson said, "We are not playing with genocide, we're playing against genocide. We're playing against Israel, we're not playing with Israel." More than 160 Irish sports people have signed an open letter asking for a boycott of the games, which are due to be held on neutral ground. Hallgrimsson said he and the players felt uncomfortability of having to play the games. Israel has regularly denied committing genocide or war crimes. And the Switzerland captain, Granit Xhaka, has been left out of the squad for the upcoming international break after it was revealed he's being investigated over allegations that he used a fake COVID-19 vaccination certificate. In a statement posted on his social media, the Sunderland midfielder said that at the time, he was deeply unsettled and had serious reservations regarding the COVID-19 vaccination. "In this troubled state of mind, I acquired a vaccination certificate instead of clarifying my unanswered questions in the proper way." He said it was a mistake and he had apologised. And a bit later on, we're going to hear more from the Olympic swimmer Tatiana Smith at the South African, revealing she is back in the sport after retiring a couple of years ago.
1: We look forward to hearing more of that. Isaac, thank you. Uncomfortability is a word you don't hear.
14: Yes.
1: Very much.
14: It is the word you don't hear about
1: it. But it is a word.
14: Translate. Is it a word? Okay, I didn't know that.
1: Well, it's quite a big story because uncomfortability, is it a word, appears to be a top search. As it completed it, as I typed that into a search engine. Isaac, thank you. Right, let's talk about potash, which is an important mineral when it comes to fertilizer, to growing food, because President Trump says he's been working on a deal to buy potash from Belarus, a nation allied with Russia. Let's speak to our business reporter, Ijoma Ndukwe, who's here in the London studio. So what do we know?
15: Well, the details, Rob, are still of this deal are still quite sparse. Although Belarus is among the world's largest producers of potash, historically it's been a much smaller supply of potash to the US. So if we look at data from 2024, only 4% of all the potash the US imported came from Belarus. Now, Belarus has been sanctioned by Western nations because of political repression by its government and what were considered corrupt elections in 2020. And in more recent years, its support for Russia in its war on Ukraine. Now, the US, we know that it lifted sanctions on Belarusian potash back in March in exchange for the release of political prisoners. That's despite European Union restrictions. The US has also been applying pressure on Ukraine to ease its restrictions on imports of potash fertilizers, and it's keen for other European allies to do the same. However, it's unclear how much more potash Belarus would be able to export to the US, considering the leader of Belarus said on Monday that the country doesn't have enough capacity to supply large volumes to the US because production production for the year is already under contract to countries like China and other new non-EU countries that it's been exporting to even before the sanctions.
1: And so the US buys most of its potash from Canada. How is this trade affected by the tariff war?
15: Well, this is interesting. I think it's really important to highlight that President Trump's levies on Canadian goods doesn't actually include potash. It's exempt along with other goods that are important for the US economy, like oil and critical minerals. Currently, America, they bring in more than 80% of their potash actually comes from Canada. So it's interesting to see, the kind of what this will mean. In practice, given that that potash at the moment isn't even affected by these tariffs.
1: All right, thank you very much, our business presenter Ijoma Ndukwe.
16: Now, Russian attacks on Ukraine are becoming even more devastating than before. The reason? Their new jet-powered drones, which are much harder to shoot down. Kyiv is now in a race to develop weapons that can counter them. The BBC's Abdujalil Abdurasulov has joined Ukrainian air defense units fighting against this new threat.
17: A missile shoots into the sky, leaving a long white tail behind. Seconds pass very slowly. Destroyed, reports a Ukrainian soldier having spotted in the distance a black plume of smoke from the explosion. His unit has successfully shot down a Russian jet-powered drone. These new drones are much harder to intercept, so for now, Ukrainian forces primarily use fighter jets or Western-provided air defense systems to stop them. They might be very effective, but far too costly to use against a much cheaper threat.
18: Antenna video передавача, аккумуляторний відсік.
17: Soldiers from the 96th Air Defense Brigade show me their drone interceptors, regarded a breakthrough technology just a year ago. A bullet-shaped device helped the Ukrainian military to shoot down up to 95% of Russian drones. But it's simply too slow against the new type of threat, says the crew commander Madzi.
19: The speed of jet-powered drones is 300 to 500 kilometers per hour, which is twice as fast as our interceptors.
20: This is like a cat and mouse game. We are inventing something Russia is trying to invent counteraction, and vice versa.
17: Andriy Gritsenyuk, the head of Brave One, Ukraine's main defense technology alliance.
20: And right now, more than 20 companies are building very fast drone interceptors on different levels of readiness. And out of them, six companies, members of Brave One, already deployed to the combat.
21: And how effective are they?
20: We have already a number of successfully destroyed Shahed and the Banderols. So we see that the trend is positive.
17: To deal with new threats, Ukraine is also trying to convert old weapons they no longer make. Soldiers from the Biloserkva Air Defense Regiment are driving their anti-aircraft missile system called OSA into cover. This giant Soviet armored vehicle on wheels is a lucrative target for Russian drones. It helps to defend Ukrainian cities from airstrikes. The problem is that there are massive shortages of ammunition for OSA. However, Ukraine has developed a new type of missile that can be used by this old system, and they're fast enough to shoot down Russian jet-powered drones. Volodymyr, a crew member, explains.
22: The new missiles performed well. The first launches were not very successful, but then they were improved, and now they work even better than Soviet missiles.
17: Ukrainian engineers believe that it's only a matter of time before they effectively shoot down jet-powered drones on a regular basis. But the challenge of this war is to predict and prepare for future threats that do not exist yet.
16: The BBC's Abdujalil Abdurasulov reporting there. This is Newsday.
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1: As Houthi fighters advance in the west of Yemen, tens of thousands of people are fleeing on overcrowded boats and arriving in Djibouti.
0: Police in South Africa have arrested three suspects in connection with one of nine murders of women that have shocked the nation.
1: And in Sudan, at least 11 people have been killed after a gold mine collapsed. First, a summary of the latest news.
2: BBC News with Roisin Hasty. The White House has launched an online television channel named Trump TV. Hours earlier, major television networks in the United States suspended their pooled coverage of the White House in protest at President Trump's decision to ban CNN, MS Now and Politico from the building. The G7 group of leading industrialized nations has called for the Iran-backed Houthis to immediately stop their attacks in Yemen and Saudi Arabia. The US, British and five other foreign ministers also demanded to halt the strikes on civilian shipping in the Red Sea, which have disrupted global trade. The Canadian province of British Columbia is suing OpenAI for failing to report violent activity on ChatGPT to the police. It says the company refused to share the chatbot history of a teenager who killed eight people in a mass shooting in February. Venezuela's interim president, Delcy Rodriguez, is in New York to attend the annual gathering of world leaders at the UN, the first time a Venezuelan head of state has been at the United Nations General Assembly in nearly 10 years. Former President Nicolas Maduro, who was captured in a US military raid in January, often gave recorded addresses instead. The lawyer of a Venezuelan man shot and wounded by a US immigration agent in Texas says her client has been jailed with a bullet still lodged in his back. Wilbur Rafael Garces Perez's representative said he's not receiving adequate medical care. The Colombian army says three soldiers have been killed in a landmine explosion in the central region of Meta. The government has blamed a dissident faction of the FARC rebel group. And airlines have criticised Britain's air traffic control system after a second technical problem in 2 weeks caused major disruption. Around 150 flights were delayed over what officials described as a connectivity issue. BBC News.
0: Thank you for that summary of the news. Hello and welcome to Newsday on the BBC World Service. We're coming to you live from Nairobi with me, Anne Soy, and from London with Rob Young.
1: Over the next half hour, you'll hear stories from Djibouti, from South Africa and from Sudan. And Isaac Fannin will join us with the sport. He has the story of the South African Olympian Tatiana Smith.
0: As ever, we welcome your messages on any of these stories. Our text number is +44 77 86 20 50 85. Now, the war in Iran has an older cousin in Yemen. A conflict between the Houthis backed by Iran and the internationally recognized government backed by Saudi Arabia. And in the last few weeks, the war there has turned dramatically in the Houthis' favor. They've advanced on the West Coast, which is causing headaches for shipping, but has also now prompted a flow of refugees from Yemen across the Bab el-Mandeb Strait to Djibouti. The UN International Organization for Migration says that people were travelling on overcrowded boats and arriving with very limited food and water. The BBC's Frank Gardner visited a refugee camp in Obok, a small port town where officials are preparing for the arrival of up to 10,000 refugees.
3: I'm inside a warehouse here at a place called Obok, which is on the Djiboutian, that's the African side, of the Bab el-Mandeb Strait that separates Africa from the Arabian Peninsula. And this warehouse is full of families, hundreds of people here, actually altogether more than 3,000 Yemenis who've come across in boats in the last few days fleeing the fighting in Yemen. There's sand and tarpaulins on the floor, goats feeding amongst everybody, but people are at least getting food. They fled hungry and literally the clothes they're standing up in. And the thing that they're terrified of most are the airstrikes, the bombs that fall on their houses, on their children, on their families. One of those I met here is Qasim Ibrahim Absi, a former fisherman. He's old and frail. In fact, his ID card says he was born 100 years ago. I found him sitting on a tarpaulin, having arrived last Friday, and he was eager to talk. I asked him what's brought him to this place.
4: جيت هنا في هذا المخيمة.
5: ضرب الطيارة.
6: What led us to come here? It was the plane. Sound of the plane. Boom.
3: Sitting next to him is his wife, Aisha Abdul Qadir. She's apparently the same age, and yet, despite her ordeal, she hasn't given up on going back to Yemen and the life they had before.
7: We are willing to go back if there's peace, and we are praying to God that peace does return. All we need is peace, even for our children's future. They get safety first, then food, water, and an education. As you see, we just fled with our clothes and left everything behind because there is no peace.
3: Not all the refugees here in this camp are new arrivals. Just under 3,000 Yemenis were already here, having fled when fighting first flared up between the Houthis and a Saudi-backed coalition in 2015. Mohammed Abdul Karim has been here in this camp ever since.
8: Most of the people here are in the worst condition, inside the tents here. I'm very touched. I'm crying for these people, for my people, for their suffering. I want our voices to be heard by the NGOs and the Djibouti government, and I'm thankful to them for accepting us.
3: Mohammed breaks off, turning his face away. I can see he's choking back tears. His country, Yemen, was once called Arabia Felix by the Romans, Happy Arabia. Today, it's anything but.
1: Well, the BBC's Frank Gardner joins us live now from Obok in Djibouti. Frank, we heard you speaking there in your terrific Arabic to the people who'd fled Yemen. What were they telling you about what they experienced before they fled?
3: Sure. I don't know if you can hear it. There's a rather noisy fighter jet. There's a looks like a French Mirage is just going over the water over the Gulf of Aden. So anyhow, that noise is gone now. So what were they telling me? The question that I put to a lot of them: can you describe what it was that you were fleeing from exactly? Because I was keen to know whether they were scared of the Houthis. Was it fighting on the ground? Was it a fear of rule by the Houthis? And they all said the same thing: no. We don't care which side people are on. It's the planes that were bombing us. And that's what terrified them most. It was the airstrikes. And I have to say, that's got to be the Saudis, because the Saudis are not particularly effective on the ground in Yemen. They have a strong air force, and they have responded to this Houthi advance down the west coast to the Red Sea that is threatening the Bab el-Mandeb Strait. They've responded to that with a succession of airstrikes, trying to dislodge the Houthis who are digging in on that coastal plain. And almost inevitably, some of those bombs are hitting civilian areas.
1: We spoke about 20 minutes or so ago to the chief of mission in Djibouti for the International Organization for Migration, who told us that everything has been put in place. He was praising what he called the generosity of the authorities in Djibouti. What's your assessment of their preparedness to potentially expect 10,000 refugees fleeing Yemen?
3: They're not ready. In fact, I spoke to the UN yesterday, and they've said that they have launched an appeal in Djibouti with all the big donor country embassies, international organizations, saying we are expecting these extra thousands, and we need to prepare for that. So I don't think they're ready yet. They do need more help. The camp that we visited, a place called Markazi Camp, up the road from here in Obok, is jointly run by the UNHCR and the Djiboutian government. And it seems to be pretty well run. I mean, there's food distribution, but, you know, they've taken in 3,000-plus people in just the last 10 days. So it's a huge expansion, and they can't predict how the Yemen war is going to go. Just to be clear on the figure of 10,000 is a little bit confusing, because that includes the 3,000 who've already arrived. So it's an additional 7,000 that they're preparing for. That's an estimate based on the reaction that they had to the 2015 upsurge in violence, when they had about 20,000, and they think altogether it's going to be 10,000 from this. But, you know, it's guesswork, frankly. Mm. And something that's having an impact on the refugees is the scarcity and the price of fuel for them to get across. A lot of the people I spoke to are from fishing communities from the Bab, which is a
9: port, a fishing port, on the Yemeni coast just opposite from here. And so they've got their own boats. They're able to get in them, and they had a bit of fuel. But pretty terrifying for them because the seas are not always that benign, and there was a lot of fear of capsizing. Some of them took 7 hours to get across.
1: And, of course, they've no idea how long they will be in Djibouti for because the conflict has really ramped up in Yemen. What's your assessment of what is happening and whether the Americans, after this Saudi request, are likely to get involved, whether other nations are likely to get involved?
9: I think, really, it's going to depend a lot on the actions of the Saudis and how successful or not they are with getting international support. They've been fighting the Houthis since March 2015. And I remember going down to their something called the COAT, the Coalition Air Operations Center in Riyadh, and a Saudi brigadier was very confident. He said, this will all be over by the end of the year. It's good that you've come now because this is a brief operation. That was in 2015. They fought the Houthis for 7 years until a rather kind of shaky UN-brokered truce was made in 2022. So they've had a kind of uneasy peace for the last 4 years. That all flared up in July, and the Houthis are now in a much stronger position. And you can see the hand of Iran playing here, because the Houthis are often wrongly called proxies. They are an ally of Iran, but it suits Iran to have this double problem for President Trump, both in the Arabian Sea, in the Gulf, and here on this side of the Arabian Peninsula.
1: Thank you, Frank. That's our security correspondent, Frank Gardner, there, joining us from Obok in Djibouti.
0: Violence against women in South Africa has been in focus in recent days following the discovery of the bodies of 10 women east of Johannesburg. On Monday, the police said they had arrested three suspects, one man and two women, in connection with one of the murders that have rocked the nation and sent shockwaves across the whole of South Africa. Following the arrests, police said that it was a breakthrough. Their case relates to the death of Jabulile Ntimba, whose half-naked body was found wrapped in a sheet in Dawn Park last Thursday. This recent wave of murders against women has led to widespread protests in the country. Let's now speak to Loyiso Saliso, human rights advocate, who's joining us from Johannesburg. Welcome to the program. Are you convinced by the words and the actions that have been coming from the authorities in regards to dealing with the question of genocide, or rather femicide, I beg your pardon, in South Africa?
10: Thank you so much for having me this morning, and good morning to all your listeners. So first of all, I really, if to be honest, I'm not as convinced, because this is not anything that is new that we are hearing from our leaders in the country. We feel like every time, you know, there's an outrage from the entire country, we get the same responses that we must be more cautious, we must not be emotional, as if there isn't a war on our bodies. Also, the thing is that with our state, I feel that we are still far too reactive, right? We mobilize after a woman has disappeared and has been raped and been killed. And yet prevention means that we need to identify risk much earlier than acting on it. And that's what needs to be prioritized. It's prevention. And our government seems to be lacking, because it's part of the NSP on gender-based violence and femicide in South Africa, the pillars, that prevention must be a priority. But we don't see anything being implemented. And until that is done, I think we're going to be hearing the same repetitive statements from them, but then they will still continue with the allergy that they have to implementation, which then will see us with an escalation in this crisis.
0: South Africa has been described as having some of the highest rates of gender-based violence. What's at the core of this problem?
10: It's layered, right? It's layered because I think that one, We have very good policies in the country. I've just spoken about the National Strategic Plan of GBVF. We have brilliant policies in place. However, we have a lack of implementation. That's the first crisis. I think also there's a lot of healing that needs to happen in our country, because as the world knows, we come from an era of apartheid. So there's a lot of violence that has actually been instilled in our society, and we haven't had an opportunity to heal from that, and a lot of anger that people are still withholding from them. And it's not an excuse, but I think it's something that we need to actually highlight as part of a contributing factor to why there's gender-based violence and femicide in the country. But also there's a patriarchal problem. Men feel like they are entitled to women's body. I mean, recently we had the case at the Sandton Hotel, at the Sandton restaurant, where a 50-something-year-old man literally threatened young women in their 20s who are young enough to probably be his daughters because they refused his advances and threatened to unalive them for that, you know. And that just shows that there is a deeper issue when it comes to how men also need to heal for them to not feel entitled to women, and also being able to accept that a no is a no and it's a full sentence. And so,
0: a lot of healing needed there, as you say. And you know, when you hear the police saying that women need to be cautious, don't go out for a run alone, what goes through your mind as a woman? Do you feel safe as a woman in South Africa?
10: I don't feel safe. I don't feel safe when I'm being told to be cautious, to watch where I go, which road do I go to? Because honestly, that sounds like it's a safety, you know, it's coming from a place of care for our safety, and it can. However, at the same time, I've also analyzed how when we mention the word safety, it's mainly focused on women, but also being told to be more cautious, don't do this, don't do that. It's also eating away at our freedom to live freely in our society, piece by piece, day by day. So it may be caution, but it's also basically meaning that we as women need to basically prioritize and live our lives around how are men going to violate us or kill us. And that is not liberation. That's not freedom for women.
0: Many thanks for speaking to us, Loyiso Saliso, human rights advocate, joining us there from Johannesburg.
1: Now, at least 11 people have been killed and 30 injured after a gold mine collapsed in Sudan's eastern Red Sea state. It comes just days after another mine collapse in West Kordofan killed at least 82 people. The disasters have put a fresh spotlight on the conditions facing Sudan's gold miners at a time when the country's war has devastated much of the wider economy. We can speak to Ahmed Ismaildin, who's a Sudanese artist and researcher who's been using satellite imagery to track the expansion of gold mining during the war. He joins us now from the German capital, Berlin. Welcome to the program. How much has it expanded then since the conflict began?
11: Greetings to you and to your audience, and good morning. The gold productions have expanded a lot in the last 1 year. So it is like the productions of the gold exports. The gold is 70 ton in 2025. It's actually a big, very big number comparing to before the wartime. So the peak of Sudan gold productions and exporting was actually 107 in 2017, and it went down to 40 tons, metric tons, during the years before the war. And during the beginning of the war, there was no really major productions of the gold that none are accounted because of the failing of the state. But in the last year, there is a really big productions, and this is 70 ton, metric ton, is not all regulated within the market. As the Ministry of the Finance in Sudan have said, only 20 metric ton have been actually exported. With monitoring it from the satellite images and looking at the amount of bits that being opening in the last years, there's the proliferations is quite big, and expansions is really it is beyond anybody could imagine, because it is very important for the war economy and for all of the warring parties to expand those kind of operations through the informal sector.
1: And what do the repeated disasters then tell us about the conditions in which people are mining the gold?
11: Yeah, this is a repeated disaster that happened. Yeah, this like two happened in those weeks. But also, it is the third within this year. This was also another gold mine collapse in Omkafron in South Kordofan in the beginning of this year. The people are, the gold is a main commodities in a time of war. People are looking for, a source of income, a fast source of income. but because of that, they are joining the gold mining pits, but also because of the heavy need for the two warring parties or the many warring parties in Sudan to guarantee their revenue from this gold. They need it. They actually pushing people in order to do much work by actually imposing high taxations and also security packets. That's led some people to accelerate productions. Normally, those pits are also those mining sites that actually collapsed. Historically, used to be mined by companies, which is more regulated. They have more safety measures. But now it is a small artisan, so opening a big pits, normally small artisans, they're actually collecting from the surface, but they are not opening a really big pits that resulted to collapse, where 82 people died in Zaraa and 11 died yesterday, which is somehow showing that it is somehow there is a lot of people kind of joining a type of informal sector that is very important for the war economy.
1: So you're saying there is a link then between the increase in informal, therefore dangerous gold mining, and the armed groups that control the territory the mines are in?
11: Definitely. You can also see where those mines have collapsed. The mine that collapsed 1 week ago, it was next to a Nuhud area, which is mostly now near to the high commands of the RSF that's sieging Al-Obayid, the area where the war happening

0: state of Bosudan, where actually there is many, if you look at it from satellite images and also look at it from the roots of smuggling, that also there was a lot of expansions of gold mining in that area. And because in that area also there are disputes between the mining companies, big mining companies, and the Sudanese finance minister, which is also the Sudanese army, that resulted that the army moving to the informal sector and encouraging people to go to those pits in order to collect gold and generate a fast revenue for the direct war economy and war machines for the two warring parties.
1: All right, very interesting. Thank you so much. Ahmed Izzeldin there, who's a Sudanese artist researcher who's been using satellites to track the expansion of gold mining in Sudan during the war.
2: You're listening to Newsday from the BBC World Service with me, Ansoi Nairobi, and Rob Young in London. Isaac Fennin is also in London with a sport.
3: 2 years ago, the Paris Olympic Games, Tatiana Smith made history for South Africa, becoming their most decorated Olympian, as she added a silver medal in the 200-metre breaststroke to the 100-metre gold she'd won in the same discipline. It was her third and fourth medals after winning gold and silver in Tokyo, but she shocked the sporting world after announcing her retirement at the age of 27 to spend more time with her family. But at the same time, she was also working through a row with the sports governing body, Swimming South Africa, over payment of prize money. And on Monday, she announced her return to the sport, and I asked her if the disagreement with Swimming South Africa played a part in her retirement.
4: I mean, the financial burden on any athlete is so tough. Like, if you know you're not making an income from your sport because your federation isn't paying you anything, you're really relying. And I mean, I relied on my parents really funding me until basically I broke the world record at Olympics. And then all of a sudden now people are interested in maybe sponsoring you. But then again, you're relying on sponsorships, and majority of sponsorships for athletes are based on performance again. So then you have that pressure and expectation to always have to perform. Otherwise you're not going to get paid either. So I think the financial side and also being in a system where they're not really putting the athletes first makes it really difficult. And a lot of the times in these talks, people want to know, like, give me the ABC, how to get there. And I'm like, to be honest, I have no idea how I actually made it to the other side. I know for a fact that it was all in God's hands, because if I have to think of other swimmers having to carry those stones that were not meant for them, I don't know how they're going to make it. Like, so for me, that was the goal, was to know I need to lighten that bag that the swimmers are carrying, so that we don't lose all these talented athletes. Because again, here I am, this random South African girl, half the world doesn't even know where South Africa is. We know how hard it is in the African countries to be able to compete at the same level as all the other countries, first world countries that have everything going for them. And here I am with four medals, and it's still, there's no support. So it's just, it's such an awesome story to tell, because just imagine how much more we could have achieved if we didn't have to carry those things. So it's never about, you know, like, I did this because of the struggles. I did it in spite of it. But the fact is, what would I and many of the other African athletes be able to achieve if we just had that step better? Like,
3: obviously, you've managed to sort out sort of the things, or I believe you've managed to sort out the issues that you have with the federation. Is that correct, or am I wrong to say that?
4: Oh, you know, it's an ongoing battle, and we know we're never going to change the system overnight. So it's still going to be a continuous battle. And that's the whole point. Like, me coming out of retirement is not to overshadow and create hope that we forget about what is happening in the background. That is still going on, and that is still something we're going to fight for. But obviously, like, it's so hard to be sharing awesome news in the midst of, like, this chaos. But it's never to create that we should shift our focus and now all of a sudden we must be happy. I think we still have to, like, be real with ourselves and honest, and that the system is still not working, and we're still going to fight for that. But yeah, it's just a little bit of happiness.
3: So let's go back to, obviously, you deciding to come back. It's been, what, I think 2 and a bit years. When did you start to think, oh, do you know what, I would like to get back in the pool? I imagine you didn't just stop being in the pool once you retired, but when did you go, oh, actually, maybe I could come back?
4: Yeah, actually, when I did retire, there was like a few months where I actually did completely stop. I think

0: it just shows you like that, not hate or that anger towards the sport. You kind of just want to cut it out and like, I don't want to be reminded of that again. But then there'll be nowadays where I'm like, okay, well, like I'm pretty good at swimming in like, terms of fitness, and it's a good like training exercise. And I was like, oh, let me just go for a swim for a bit. And I would swim, then I'd do nothing. Then I decided to enter some triathlon, which was a crazy idea because I was training myself. Like, the training was so intense. And I was like, okay, I might as well just go back to swimming if I'm going to train this hard for something.
1: Do you find it? Because that sounds very different to swimming.
0: No, my gosh, like, definitely take my hats off. I mean, we are focused on one sport. Like, these people have to be good at three different things. So I was very lucky to just fall back on my swimming. But I mean, I'm basically a learn to cyclist, a learn to runner. So, and a fish, basically a fish on land does not look great. So, yeah, so I tried all those things, but every time, I must say, like in this process and over this year and a half, every time I went back to swimming and I dived in, I was like, yeah, this is a feeling that I really just miss so much. And when I left and retired, I knew in my heart, like, I wasn't done competing in the sense like that competitive nature in me wasn't tired. Like I still wanted to, and that's why I probably signed up for a triathlon, was because I was still feeling that competitive nature in me. So I just felt like my heart was still in it and I still wanted to compete, but maybe that was the physical part. Like I wasn't there anymore. And I think slowly over the year and a half, I just realized, wow, I really do love swimming. And that's where it kind of started thinking back and reflecting, like, what were the things? And then I realized, you know, I'm actually free of all those things now. After a year and a half, I'm free from the things that made me hate swimming or took the joy out of swimming away from me. And now every time I go back, I'm like, I actually love this and I still want to compete.
1: That is the South African swimmer Tatiana Smith.
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3: If you have kids, you know how expensive childcare can be. 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
6: In Late Fame, Willem Dafoe plays a one-time poet who works at the post office. 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
7: Hello, you're with Newsday on the BBC World Service with Anne Soy in Nairobi and Rob Young in London.
8: Donald Trump is embroiled in an escalating row with the major American TV news networks over press access.
7: Three major U.S. media companies say they will sue the Trump administration after they were barred from the White House. Other TV channels have suspended video coverage of the president in solidarity. He's decided to launch his own TV channel.
8: And the UN Agency for Palestinian Refugees says the ongoing humanitarian situation in Gaza risks becoming normalized.
9: You have over 90% of the population living in tents or under plastic sheeting, you have complete destruction of the infrastructure. So you have 40,000 cubic meters of raw sewage draining into the Eastern Mediterranean every day.
7: Before all that, a bulletin of the latest news.
10: Live from NPR News, I'm Giles Snyder. Three major news outlets are suing President Trump after their journalists were barred from covering the White House. NPR's Scott Horsley reports a court hearing is scheduled for Wednesday.
11: CNN, MS Now, and Politico all joined a lawsuit against the president, saying Trump violated the Constitution when he ordered their journalists blocked from the White House and took away their press credentials. Trump told other reporters on Friday he was tired of the news outlet's unflattering coverage. The showdown is the latest installment in the president's long-running campaign to discredit the news media, along with any other institution that might challenge his version of events. Other major TV networks led by Fox News stood in solidarity with their ousted colleagues and refused to provide video coverage of the day's White House events, including a ribbon cutting of the new helipad. Scott Horsley, NPR News, Washington.
10: The lawyer for the man shot in his car by an ICE officer in Austin Sunday says he's being held in a detention center with a bullet in his back. Katie McAfee of member station KUT reports that the man's attorney says he was delivering food orders when he was sideswiped by an unmarked vehicle, then shot at multiple times.
12: 28-year-old Wilbur Rafael Garces Perez is originally from Venezuela. He told reporters over the phone in Spanish that he spent 4 hours in the hospital before being released with a bullet still lodged near the back of his neck. A spokesperson for his attorney interpreted the phone call.
13: When he arrived at the detention center at 4 a.m., he also complained about the pain and he had to sleep on the floor.
12: Garces Perez's attorneys say he entered the U.S. legally through a Biden-era parole program the Trump administration canceled. The Department of Homeland Security says Garces Perez had a final order of removal and that the agency is investigating the shooting. For NPR News, I'm Katie McAfee in Austin.
10: Republicans have gotten a boost in a court battle over redistricting that could determine who controls the U.S. House of Representatives after the midterms. A federal appeals court Monday ruled in favor of a voting map in Missouri that could help the GOP flip a Democratic-held seat. NPR's Larry Kaplow reports a map, though, is still blocked for now.
14: Even though some absentee ballots have already been mailed using the same districts as in 2024, an appeals court ruled that the map passed by Republicans last year should be used. The U.S. Court of Appeals for the 8th District said that's because that was the map that was used in the primaries. But the Missouri State Supreme Court recently ruled the new GOP map has to be approved by voters before it can be used. The U.S. Supreme Court refused to intervene in that decision. For now, the appeals court says the order for the new map should not be enforced for up to a week, with the U.S. Supreme Court expected to weigh in again. Larry Kaplow, NPR News.
10: This is NPR News. With communities pushing back against the development of large data centers, Texas Governor Greg Abbott is barring the state environmental agency from issuing new permits for them. In a statement Monday, Abbott said he's halting state-issued permits until regulators complete an audit of facilities seeking to connect to the Texas electrical grid. Abbott initially ordered the audits last month. In California Monday, California Governor Gavin Newsom signed a package of 7 bills aimed at imposing new requirements and regulating the data center industry. According to the CDC's Youth Risk Behavior Survey, mental health symptoms among American high school students improved in 2025 compared to prior years. NPR's Ritu Chatterjee reports.
15: One-third of high school students reported persistent feelings of sadness and hopelessness in 2025, down from 40% in 2023. 14% seriously considered attempting suicide, down from 20% 2 years prior. The new report also features students' diet, nutrition, sleep, and digital behaviors. It did not find improvements in levels of physical activity. Pediatrician Dr. Scott Hadlin heads adolescent medicine at Mass General Brigham for Children in Boston. He says the new report is missing information featured in past reports.
16: We were missing rich data on what's going on with substance use with young people, sexual risk behaviors, exposure to violence, exposure to firearms.
15: He says these factors still posed risks to the health and well-being of teenagers. Ritu Chatterjee, NPR News.
10: This is NPR News.
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7: Thank you very much indeed for that bulletin of news. Hello, you're with Newsday from the BBC World Service, live from Nairobi with Anne Soy, and from London with me, Rob Young. Over the next half an hour, we'll bring you more on that lawsuit brought by 3 US news organizations against the White House after Donald Trump banned them from the premises. But has the president's move backfired? There was no network TV coverage of President Trump boarding Air Force One or arriving in New York to attend the UN General Assembly.
8: Also this hour, we'll hear from the head of UNRWA on the situation in Gaza as the United Nations General Assembly convenes in New York City. We welcome your messages on any of these stories. Our text number is +44 77 86 20 50 85.
7: So in the United States, the White House has launched Trump TV, a 24-hour streaming platform all about Donald Trump events and speeches. It's on YouTube, and a few thousand people have been watching it in recent hours. And that is tiny compared to the audience of America's main TV networks, which have announced they will not cover the president's daily activities for the time being. It is a rare show of unity between rival stations provoked by the president's decision to revoke the White House press credentials of reporters from CNN, MS Now and Politico. Speaking outside the residence of the mayor of New York, President Trump tried to justify his action.
18: If you look at CNN, it's fake news. If you look at MS Now, I don't even know what MS Now is. I guess it's the MSNBC, what it used to be, or MSDNC, as some people call it. That's Democrat National Committee. But it's just biased news. And I think that these outlets have an obligation to be fair. And if they're fake news, I really think I have an obligation not to allow them into another very special house. This is a special house, Gracie Mansion. Well, the White House is the most special of all houses, I have to say. And I don't even think the mayor would argue with that. And I think I have an obligation not to let fake news. They're very bad for the country, very bad for national security. So I have that obligation. So we'll see how it works out.
8: Even some of the bosses of the right-wing media are opposed to President Trump's move. Chris Ruddy is not only the CEO of Newsmax, he's a friend of Mr. Trump. And here is what he told Nick Robinson of the BBC's Today program.
19: Newsmax's position is we are supporting the idea that CNN and MS Now and Politico have a right or should be allowed to cover. This is historic. This is without precedent. However, there have been previous presidents, including President Obama, that wanted to kick Fox News out, and he got a lot of pushback. President Kennedy, way back when, tried to kick a newspaper out. So there are precedents of this, and I can tell you back during the Biden years. Now, we had seats at the White House during the Biden years and during the Obama years, and we were treated pretty well, Newsmax, and we would be considered opposition press. However, the Democrats in Congress tried to get Newsmax and Fox News deplatformed from cable systems around the country. We forget that, you know, that there was an effort to remove the president and other conservative voices from major social media, Twitter and Facebook and others. This is no good, and that's also a dangerous threat to press freedom. So we need to think about the precedents. That's why Newsmax. We have opposed efforts at the White House, even though I'm a longtime friend of the president. We have opposed efforts to restrict the press. We opposed the effort to kick the AP out. We did not sign the Pentagon. The Pentagon had a ridiculous statement that they were asking the press to sign, which was just, we think, a real violation of for free press. So on those type of things, we will disagree. I hope the president reconsiders his decision. I know, understand why he might think that might be justified. But at the end of the day, the First Amendment in this country has very broad support of both parties. And I think the president would be ill-advised to continue after making such a strong point.
20: A decision to ban those who you describe as producing far-left propaganda will smack to some of desperation, a man who thinks he's going to lose these midterm elections and is lashing out, hitting the messenger.
19: Well, the president once said to me, you know, it didn't really matter with the press. He said, I beat them all. But, you know, people are not stupid. They make up their own mind. There's Newsmax. We're reaching about 50 million people across all our different platforms. That's a pretty big number. So people get the word out and they make up their own mind. But it is better that we have more press and more diverse press. I will always oppose closing down any media organization, even if it disagrees with me. I will not support it.
7: Chris Ruddy there, chief executive of Newsmax, speaking to Nick Robinson. Well, I've been talking to Aaron Turr from the Foundation for Individual Rights and Expression, a non-profit civil liberties organization in America that defends and promotes freedom of speech. What does he make of Mr. Trump's own comments that he will probably lose any legal challenge to his move?
0: I think he will lose. I think the First Amendment principle at play is straightforward. The First Amendment does not allow the government to ban reporters from areas that are generally open to the press simply because government officials dislike their views or reporting. And here, President Trump has openly admitted that he has excluded these outlets for exactly that reason. So I expect the outlets to secure a favorable outcome in their lawsuit.
7: Donald Trump has said he's not instituting an assault on the free press, something which he says he cherishes. He says he's instituting an assault on fake news. Is that a defense?
0: No, it's certainly not one that'll hold up in court, and it's not one that I think should hold up from a normative perspective either. The president can call out what he deems bias or inaccuracies in the news, and he has an enormous platform from which to do so. But what he can't do is punish the press for coverage that he considers false or unfair. In a free society, the press serves as a watchdog on power, and it's for the reporters to cover the news the way that they deem fit, and for the American people to decide whether to believe that information or not. It's not for the president to use his own judgments about what is false or unfair to dictate what other people and reporters are allowed to say.
7: So you're saying that he either has to exclude all the press for certain moments or certain days or allow them all in?
0: No, it's not that. I mean, the First Amendment doesn't require, and obviously it wouldn't be physically possible for every reporter or American citizen to go inside the White House and observe what's happening. So what the government can do is set reasonable viewpoint neutral criteria to determine access in limited spaces. But that's not what the president has done here. He has put his cards on the table and admitted that he is excluding these outlets because he doesn't like their point of view or what he considers to be negative or unflattering coverage.
7: I get the White House daily schedule. I read it every day. There have been, over this term of the Trump presidency, more and more what you might call obscure outlets entering the pool, that organization that covers the president all day long. So this has been underway for a while.
0: Yeah, it has. And I think this isn't happening in isolation. It's part of the administration's continuing attack on press freedom. And to be clear, the administration could have handled this in other ways. If it wanted to just create an additional spot in the pool or create sort of a rotation that allows other outlets to participate, that wouldn't necessarily be a problem. Again, as long as they're not doing that in a way that is punishing outlets for unfavorable coverage and rewarding them for favorable coverage. But yeah, this pattern is part of a broader attack on the press. We've seen the administration, for example, tighten restrictions on press access at the Pentagon as well. The Federal Communications Commission chairman has repeatedly threatened and pursued investigations of outlets whose coverage upsets the president. So really, the administration has been unapologetic about using its power to punish news organizations for their editorial choices, and that's just not something that can be reconciled with the First Amendment.
7: This is not just something the Trump administration has done, though. Look, the Obama White House back in 2009 did attempt to block Fox News pool reporters, didn't they, from an event?
0: That's right, they did. And it was wrong then, and it's wrong now. Now, when that happened back then, many other outlets opposed that action and pressured the Obama administration to back down from it. And they ultimately, you know, Fox News was allowed to participate going forward. But what we have now, President Trump has really escalated the attacks, even though admittedly there have been actions by previous presidents to undermine press freedom, no doubt. But what we're seeing from the current administration, I think, is in some ways unprecedented. And I can't think of a previous president who actually totally banned disfavored outlets from the entire White House grounds.
7: What do you make of this solidarity we're seeing from the major networks, ABC, CBS, CNN, Fox and NBC, to suspend their shared pool television coverage, making the point that if CNN is barred, then they don't want to take part in it?
0: Well, I think it's encouraging that news organizations aren't simply accepting these restrictions. Of course, the three banned outlets are fighting back in court asserting their First Amendment rights. And then, as you mentioned, you have the five major TV networks, including Fox, who have said that they will stop providing TV pool coverage because of the ban. I think that that strong pushback from news organizations, including those traditionally seen as conservative, is very important to prevent these types of government actions from hardening into precedent. So I think it's an encouraging sign.
7: Aaron Turr there from the Foundation for Individual Right and Expression. And it was quite something, Anne, to watch the late evening news on one of the major American networks and see no moving images of Donald Trump for the first time that I can remember in a very long time, because I am a fan of American television. So potentially this is something that the president would not have wanted to see, given he does like to see himself on television.
8: Yeah, absolutely. And our listeners have been in touch, sending their messages. Nakombe in Cameroon says that if the same institution that exercises political power also controls the primary news outlet reporting on that institution, there is less separation between government and journalism. Could this not eventually lead to government-controlled propaganda rather than independent journalism? Like, it could control what information is selected, which questions are asked, what is omitted, and how events are framed.
7: Mohammed, who's listening in the capital of Ghana, Accra, says America's president should learn tolerance.
8: And Oscar in Germany says, if I were betting, I would bet that Trump will have a taco moment. This is a term that's frequently used in American media to mean Trump always chickens out. The coming visit by Xi Jinping is mainly about showboating.
7: And a final one from Alison, listening in Kona in Sierra Leone, says, freedom of the press is the foundation of democracy. President Trump should know that. Thank you very much indeed for all of your messages.
8: To Gaza now, where officials have announced plans to evacuate and demolish more than 250 buildings that were damaged in Israeli airstrikes because they are at risk of collapsing. This came following repeated collapses of damaged structures, including one in Gaza City, which killed 21 Palestinians on Wednesday. But despite this danger, some residents remain in their damaged and unstable homes with nowhere else to go. Our BBC Arabic Lifeline program heard from these residents in Gaza.
1: Where are we supposed to go? God only knows. We're just like everyone else, trying to survive in whatever is left of our homes. More than half of the house is gone. There's a ground floor, the first floor where I'm staying now, and the roof above. I'm in the middle, and this is the only part I could make habitable. I managed to fix up one room and part of the living room, and that's where I'm living with my children. Of course, it's dangerous, but we have nowhere else to go. What choice do we have? It's still better than living in a tent. We've been through that before. We were displaced to Rafah, and then we ended up by the sea. We know how difficult life in a tent can be. So for me, staying here is better than going back to the beach or living in a tent in this heat, where there's barely any space.
21: When we first came back, honestly, it felt like heaven just to see the house still standing, despite all the damage. We had to endure the winter and the summer heat, but at least we had somewhere to stay. Thank God I cleaned it up. We moved back in and started putting our lives back together. We have water, we're managing, and thank God we're getting by.
22: I'm living in a flat that was 56 square meters before it was hit. Two of the rooms were destroyed, so all that's left is the living room, where seven of us are living together. If we leave, where are we supposed to go? There's nowhere else. Just look at the conditions outside, the rain, the heat, all the hardship. It's extremely difficult. So we're staying here. There's no doubt that it is very dangerous, but we have no other shelter. I don't have anywhere else to go. If there were an alternative, another flat we could move into, we would take it. But living out on the streets with everything you see across Gaza, it's extremely difficult. It's simply not an option for us.
7: Meanwhile, the head of UNRWA, the UN Agency for Palestinian Refugees, has called for greater flexibility by Israel in allowing equipment and supplies into Gaza, saying the ongoing humanitarian crisis risks becoming normalised. Christian Saunders, the agency's Commissioner General, spoke to the BBC on the sidelines of the United Nations General Assembly in New York. Israel has previously said restrictions on access or inspections are to prevent military use of items by Hamas. Here's our State Department correspondent, Tom Bateman, who asked him first to describe conditions in Gaza.
9: You have over 90% of the population living in tents or under plastic sheeting or in half-destroyed buildings on top of one another. You have complete destruction of the infrastructure, so you have 40,000 cubic meters of raw sewage draining into the Eastern Mediterranean every day. 3% of the land is cultivable. Difficulty getting in medicines and other healthcare equipment. Yes, people are probably not starving, but the diet isn't particularly good. It's not good, and the danger is it's becoming normalized, and we need to prevent that.
2: What needs to change to unblock that? I mean, you know, there is the border peace process is one thing, but in terms of actually on the ground, getting in more medicine, more food for people.
9: Nothing. I mean, nothing. It just needs the Israelis to be more flexible, particularly with things that they consider dual use, like certain tent poles, engine oil. Everything works on engine oil. The water pumps need engine oil. The garbage trucks need engine oil. The generators that power the hospital need engine oil. Everything needs engine oil, and it's considered a dual use commodity, so it's strictly rationed.
2: UNRWA itself has come under a description by the Israeli Knesset as voted it a terrorist organization. Basically, you've been prohibited from operating in what Israel regards as its sovereign territory. We've seen raids on UNRWA premises. How's that affecting your ability to operate?
9: It means in practice that they have basically kicked us out of East Jerusalem.
2: You yourself go to Jerusalem?
9: I cannot.
2: Do you have a visa?
9: I cannot. None of our international staff have been granted visas. So our teams on the ground, both in Gaza, and we have about 10,500 staff on the ground in Gaza doing everything from healthcare to sanitation to teachers, you name it, we're doing it. I mean, the difficulty is, for example, before October the 7th, 2023, we had nearly 300 schools in Gaza. Over 95% of those have been destroyed, at least 144 by direct hits.
2: Israel alleged in 2024 that at least 12 UNRWA staffers had participated in October the 7th. The agency subsequently fired, I believe, 9 members of staff. What's the current status of that? Has there been further investigations of those individuals?
9: Those individuals were fired, and subsequently another 70 individuals were also terminated in the interest of the agency for safety and security reasons. The UN, UNRWA, we have no desire to have bad actors amongst our staff. And wherever we're provided with information, then we act. We also don't want those staff circulating amongst other UN agencies or against the NGO community. So, yes, when we have been provided with information, we act.
7: That was Christian Saunders there, the Commissioner General of UNRWA, the United Nations Agency for Palestinian Refugees.
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3: Yes, Israel's Football Association has accused the Republic of Ireland boss Haim Halgrimson of ignorance, hypocrisy and stupidity after comments he made last week. The two sides will play each other twice in the international break. And in announcing his squad, Halgrimson said, "We're not playing with genocide, we're playing against genocide. We're playing against Israel, we're not playing with Israel." More than 160 Irish sports people have signed an open letter asking for a boycott of the games, which are both due to be held on neutral ground. And Halgrimson said he and the players felt the uncomfortability of having to play the games. Israel has regularly denied committing genocide or war crimes. Formula One has announced the maximum race distance for Grand Prix will be reduced by 15 kilometres to 290 kilometres from next season. The governing body, the FIA, have brought these changes in to help deal with interruptions of races caused by rain or accidents. At the moment, races have to be completed by a maximum 2 hours of racing, but when there are interruptions, a hard stop time will replace the current regulations. More sport from me a little bit later.
7: Talk to you then, Isaac. Thank you. Also here in the studio is our business reporter Ijoma Ndukwe to talk about two media companies in America, Paramount Skydance and Warner Brothers Discovery, reaching an agreement with 12 US states that were trying to block their $110 billion merger. So what's likely to happen now then?
4: Well, I'm just going to bring you up to speed with how we got to where we are right now. The chief legal advisors from 12 US states, all Democrats, and also the Writers Guild Union had sued to block the deal back in July. And the attorneys general filing the suit argued that this merger would give Paramount, Skydance an excessive share of the movie and cable television industries. And so they were fearful that it was just concentrating too much power in one company. Bear in mind, these are major American media conglomerates, and under their umbrella are traditional TV networks like CBS, CNN, HBO Max. So there were fears that a merger would result in fewer options and also higher prices for consumers, and also that jobs would be lost and output would reduce, as is often the case with mergers. So after weeks of wrangling and negotiation, they finally come to an agreement which clears the way for this $110 billion deal to go ahead.
7: Okay, so what's been agreed then?
4: So there are a few things that have been agreed here. The deal guarantees editorial independence for some of those news organisations that I mentioned, like CBS and CNN, so that there wouldn't be interference in their editorial. They were also able to fix a quota of the number of films that Paramount would be required to release. So they would have to increase their film quota to 30 films a year. And if they don't, they would have to pay $30 million for each film that they, you know, if for each film that didn't meet that goal. And then on the television side, the company agreed to negotiate new distribution deals separately for Paramount and Warner Brothers. Also, Paramount has agreed to stay in California because that was a huge, huge concern that it could move its significant presence from California, which would be a huge hit for the state's economy.
7: All right, thank you very much indeed. That's our business reporter Ijoma Ndukwe there on that mega merger between Paramount, Skydance and Warner Brothers Discovery, one of many moves in the media industry in America to try to fend off the rise of the streaming giants. You're with Newsday on the BBC World Service.
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0: Hello, you're with Newsday from the BBC World Service with Anne Soy in Nairobi and Rob Young in London.
1: Police in South Africa have arrested three suspects in connection with one of the nine murders of women that have shocked the nation. We speak to the mayor of Johannesburg.
0: And as the United Nations General Assembly convenes, there is hope for cooperation on artificial intelligence. We'll get more on that after a summary of the latest news.
2: BBC News with Emily Thomas. The Trump administration has the decision to ban three media outlets from the White House. CNN, MS Now and Politico have launched a legal challenge claiming the ban violated the constitutionally protected rights to a free press. The White House said the Constitution protected their right to publish, but not their access to the White House grounds. The G7 group of leading industrialized nations has called for the Iran-backed Houthis to immediately stop their attacks in Yemen and Saudi Arabia. The countries also demanded a halt to strikes on civilian shipping in the Red Sea. A powerful typhoon that swept through Japan's eastern coast has left at least five people dead. Typhoon Dujian also brought record rainfall to areas around the capital Tokyo and left tens of thousands of people without power. The Canadian province of British Columbia is suing OpenAI for failing to report violent activity on ChatGPT to the police. It says the company refused to share the chatbot history of a teenager who killed eight people in a mass shooting in February. Venezuela's interim president, Delcy Rodriguez, is in New York to attend the annual gathering of world leaders at the UN, the first time a Venezuelan head of state has been at the United Nations General Assembly in nearly 10 years. Former President Nicolas Maduro often gave recorded addresses instead. The lawyer of a Venezuelan man shot and wounded by a US immigration agent in Texas says her client has been jailed with the bullet still lodged in his back. Wheelbarrow Rafael Garces Perez's representative says he's not receiving adequate medical care. The Colombian army says three soldiers have been killed in a landmine explosion in the central region of Meta. The government has blamed a dissident faction of the FARC rebel group. And that's the latest world news from the BBC in London.
1: Thank you for that news summary. Hello and welcome to Newsday on the BBC World Service with me, Anne Soy, Nairobi and Rob in London. This half hour, we talk AI and we go to South Africa, where grim discoveries of murdered women have sparked fears and huge concerns.
0: You'll also hear the moment when one busker here in London got to sing with Coldplay's lead singer. Quite a moment for him. We'd love to hear your thoughts on all of our stories. Do get in touch by text or WhatsApp, +44 77 86 20 50 85. Let's head to South Africa now, where the killing of at least nine women in and around Johannesburg over the past 2 months has sparked huge concern. The killings have triggered an outpouring of national grief and outrage. The authorities say at least three suspects have so far been arrested in connection with one of the murders, and investigations into the others continue. The incidents have brought the issue of femicide and gender-based violence to the forefront of national discussions. South Africa has one of the highest rates of gender-based violence in the world. We can speak now to the mayor of Johannesburg, Dada Marrero. Welcome to the programme. What do you say to the women of your city? Is it safe for them to go out onto the streets, particularly at night?
3: Good morning to you, Rob. Thanks for the opportunity to speak. We continue to implement our safety strategy by deploying our Metro Police and, of course, the National Police Service in an attempt to try and continue to ensure safety of our residents and our communities in Johannesburg. Yes, of course, there were incidences of the women who were killed by this alleged that some of them would have been a serial killer. It is of great concern to us as government that this type of killings has brought quite shock to society and to the government. And all our law enforcement agencies, communities and civil organizations are doing everything possible to push back the scourge of gender-based violence, and at the same time to ensure the perpetrators are brought to book and can then face the might of the law So we are doing everything and calling on society to also participate in the efforts to push back.
0: On this discussion about whether there is or is not a serial killer at large, what is the information that you and the police have? Does the evidence point towards that?
3: Well, on some of the matters, it does point to that. But law enforcement agencies, as I said, they are doing their investigations. And at least on one of the matters, at least three suspects have already been arrested that are linked to one of them. So we'll have to give them space and a chance to do the investigations and confirm whether or some of these matters are linked to a serial killer. But generally, we are concerned with the safety of women and children, and we're doing all our efforts as a country and as a society and cities or government to try and fight the scourge of gender-based violence.
0: You will understand why this series of murders has sparked alarm and anger among women and those who know and love women. Is your city safe for women? You didn't really answer my first question on that point. You just said that the police had been deployed.
3: I did answer the question, understanding that we've got the safety strategy, which includes deployment of police officers, bylaw, visibility of police in critical areas. We continue to do that in an attempt to push back. But you'd realize that some of the crimes would happen at the point where possibly in that particular route at that particular time, there are no police officers. But we're also making an investment in terms of CCTV TV cameras, which we think that investment will go a long way in helping us to bring technology full swing to help us to detect some of these crimes where you'd find at that particular time there's no police vehicle or any other method to try and identify and detect some of the crimes. So we're also doing that investment, which we think it will go a long way in neutralizing these elements.
0: So do you accept then that up until this point, the state, the city, has not really done all it can do to keep women safe in public spaces?
3: It will be wrong to say so, because in all our public spaces, and majority of them, we do have visible police in our parks. We've got our park rangers that are there throughout. We've got security companies that are there. But we need to do more in spaces where we do not have visibility that is required to be. And some of them, you'd realize a woman gets into an Uber and suddenly the woman has disappeared. So those type, but you know, spaces like your parks, we do everything we can to ensure there's constant deployment. And hence you'll see most of these crimes would have happened either in an Uber. They would happen probably when people are jogging in areas where at that particular time there's no visibility.
0: I'm sure the specific tech company you mentioned there would push back and talk about the safety features they have on their app. But on the broader issue, South Africa does just have a problem with gender-based violence. So it's not just about police officers or the deployment of CCTV, is it? It's about big cultural change.
3: Yes, that's a conversation and a dialogue that society should have, because it also impacts not only on those that have been killed. There's generally a bigger problem about women abuse, children abuse, and the country has been putting efforts together with civil society to focus on redressing that matter, including how we teach the boy child. So those are some of the things and the efforts that together with civil society and NGOs we are doing to try and get ourselves out of this sketch of gender-based violence. So yes, you are correct. South Africa is battling quite badly on the issue of GBV in all spheres of it, and that is why we're putting all our efforts together with society and civil society.
0: GBV being gender-based violence. Thank you very much indeed. That's Dada Marrero there, the mayor of Johannesburg, joining us from South Africa.
1: Now, the 81st session of the UN General Assembly started this week, and high on the agenda are all the too familiar problems of conflict, humanitarian crisis, and climate change. But there's a new point of tension also, and threat, or benefits from the rapidly developing artificial intelligence. In recent weeks, we have seen increased debate about the direction of the emerging technology and who will control it or who will end up controlling or potentially destroying humanity. Well, Monday saw a conference on digital cooperation at the United Nations on the table, an optimistic agenda that would see all benefit from the AI revolution. Earlier, I spoke to Amandeep Singh Gill, the Undersecretary General and Special Envoy for Digital and Emerging Technologies at the United Nations. I began by asking what role the United Nations believe it needs to be playing as regards the future of AI debate.
4: So we decided at the United Nations in 2024, all 193 member states, to create these inclusive mechanisms. So the UN's first role is to bring the world together, to offer every country a seat at the table of AI governance. So in July this year, for the first time, there was a global dialogue on AI governance. Every country had a seat at the table, and countries were able to talk to each other, express their concerns, land on a sense of shared priorities and shared concerns. The other aspects of the UN's role is to bring independent scientific advice to this policy discussion. So an international independent scientific panel with 40 experts from around the world, including seven from Africa, have been appointed through a rigorous process. And they've issued their first report, which provides evidence of the technology's capabilities, the risks and the opportunities associated with it. So this combination, these two twin sisters in a sense, science and policy, provide a solid foundation for the UN to begin offering to its member states some mechanisms for the governance of AI. There is, however, a third crucial pillar of this effort, which is putting a floor under the AI divide. All of Africa has less than 1% of the world's data center capacity. 90% of the compute used for training AI models is found just in US and China. So there's an urgent need to bridge the AI divide to ensure that no one is left out of the opportunities and that these risks are not loaded onto communities that are the least prepared for them. So at the United Nations, the Secretary General has proposed a global fund on AI capacity building of $3 billion to start with. And he's also supported a network of AI capacity building centers coming together around the world in a kind of South-South cooperation manner to build talent, to build data sets, to build the use cases in areas like agriculture and health so that the capacity building effort on AI can be accelerated.
1: You did talk about discrimination. Is it your sense that the Global South is being left behind and, you know, beyond what the United Nations is doing, what can they also do to get on the table, not to be left behind in this discussion about artificial intelligence?
4: I think empowerment is crucial. Each nation, each region will need to find its own way to develop AI, contextualized to local realities, sovereign in its governance, and aligned with its own development needs and cultural values. To give you an example, a farmer in the Sahel does not need the same AI as a hospital in Seoul. So the beauty of this technology is that it can be shaped, adapted, and owned by those who use it. For example, we have these open source AI models. If you have a minimum amount of compute, these models can be retrained on local language data sets and become more useful in context. So I think this kind of empowerment is what is of most interest to us. And sometimes this doesn't need for the most modern infrastructure to be in place. For instance, mobile money was born in East Africa, in Kenya, in fact, and it traveled. Hundreds of millions started to use this financial service without a single new bank branch opening up. So we don't need to wait for the perfect infrastructure to start using AI.
1: The AI world is also, no question, dominated by a handful of massive tech firms controlled by an even smaller number of billionaires. Is this healthy?
4: Not at all. I think highly concentrated development of any technology, high concentration of wealth, is going to accentuate the inequalities we already see. So we risk having the existing energy divide, the existing connectivity divide, become a deeper AI divide, and thus deepening the inequalities on development. I think high concentration is also risky in terms of governance and misuse. So we have a few points of failure, and alternative approaches to developing AI get discouraged from being pursued because the incumbents want to maximize their own profits and prevent others from coming up with competing business models or technologies. So there has to be an effort to have a more distributed, democratized development of AI. And sometimes this conversation is termed as AI sovereignty. So European countries are interested in building their own AI solutions. Canada is doing the same. India, Brazil, many countries in Africa. And therefore, this is, in a sense, a counter movement to this high concentration of AI power that we are witnessing. I think data is equally important. So today, these models rely mostly on English language data sets and mostly English language data sets coming from North America and to some extent Western Europe. So of the 7,000 languages in the world, only about 100 work well with this kind of an approach. And we need to broaden the linguistic diversity represented in these models.
1: Amandeep Singh Gill there, Undersecretary General and Special Envoy for Digital and Emerging Technologies at the UN.
0: Now, the war in Yemen has been going on for over a decade. It's a conflict between the Houthis, backed by Iran, and the internationally recognized government, backed by Saudi Arabia. And in the past few weeks, the war there has turned dramatically in the Houthis' favor. They've advanced in the west, which is causing headaches for shipping, but has also now prompted a flow of refugees from Yemen across the sea, the Bab el-Mandeb Strait, to Djibouti in Africa. Well, the BBC's Frank Gardner reports from a refugee camp in Obok in Djibouti, a small port town where officials are preparing for the arrival of up to 10,000 refugees.
5: I'm inside a warehouse here at a place called Obok, which is on the Djiboutian, that's the African side of the Bab el-Mandeb Strait that separates Africa from the Arabian Peninsula. And this warehouse is full of families, hundreds of people here, actually altogether more than 3,000 Yemenis who've come across in boats in the last few days fleeing the fighting in Yemen. There's sand and tarpaulins on the floor, goats feeding amongst everybody, but people are at least getting food. They fled hungry and literally the clothes they're standing up in. And the thing that they're terrified of most are the airstrikes, the bombs that fall on their houses, on their children, on their families.
6: One of those I met here is Qasim Ibrahim Absi, a former fisherman. He's old and frail. In fact, his ID card says he was born 100 years ago. I found him sitting on a tarpaulin, having arrived last Friday, and he was eager to talk. I asked him what's brought him to this place.
7: What led us to come here? It was the plane. Sound of the plane. Boom.
6: Sitting next to him is his wife, Aisha Abdelqader. She's apparently the same age, and yet, despite her ordeal, she hasn't given up on going back to Yemen and the life they had before.
8: We are willing to go back if there's peace, and we are praying to God that peace does return. All we need is peace, even for our children's future. They get safety first, then food. water and an education. As you see, we just fled with our clothes and left everything behind because there is no peace.
6: Not all the refugees here in this camp are new arrivals. Just under 3,000 Yemenis were already here, having fled when fighting first flared up between the Houthis and the Saudi-backed coalition in 2015. Mohammed Abdul Karim has been here in this camp ever since.
9: Most of the people here are in the worst condition, inside the tents here. I'm very touched. I'm crying for these people, for my people, for their suffering. I want our voices to be heard by the NGOs and the Djibouti government, and I'm thankful to them for accepting us.
6: Mohammed breaks off, turning his face away. I can see he's choking back tears. His country, Yemen, was once called Arabia Felix by the Romans, Happy Arabia. Today, it's anything but.
0: Our security correspondent Frank Gardner there reporting from Djibouti.
1: Let's get some sports news now with Isaac Fennin.
10: 2 years ago at the Paris Olympics, Tatiana Smith became South Africa's most decorated Olympian. The breaststroke swimmer had won 4 medals, 2 of which were gold, but she promptly retired from the sport aged 27. On Monday, she announced she's back and she told me why she's returning to swimming.
11: I'm coming back in a completely new event. And for the first time my whole life, my swimming has been an opportunity that was given to me by my parents, and I took on that opportunity. And I believe I took it on like full-heartedly. But for the first time, it's my decision now whether I want to come back. I'm choosing swimming now. It's the excitement of the challenge still, because I've achieved way more than I ever dreamed in my whole life in swimming. So I have nothing to prove myself. It's more coming back for the love, trying something new and seeing like if I can push myself into new limits, but not being compared to that old Tatiana.
10: Yeah, I mean, the old Tatiana was pretty good, to be fair. Winning 100-meter breaststroke gold and 200-meter breaststroke gold and 2 different Olympics, becoming her country's most decorated Olympian. But this new Tatiana is going to do a different event. So what

0: because I was training for the 200, but my training has now shifted to the 50. The 50 is in the Olympics for the first time ever. There always used to be 53, but none of the other strokes. So it's kind of exciting because I think a lot of the times when that news came out, I obviously at that time was like, well, it doesn't apply to me, but like, it must be so cool for the 50 meter swimmers and that their event has come back. And I was like, you know, actually now, why don't I try? Like, why don't I give myself that challenge and kind of reinvent myself? There's so much things that have to change. I always try and describe it to someone that maybe doesn't understand swimming as well. It's like a 400 meter runner and 100 meter. It's two different body types, two different trainings. And that's kind of where I'm going. So
1: I wouldn't call myself a swimming expert, but I imagine, you know, with the 200 meter, it's a lot more about your endurance, and the 50 meter is you've got one attempt to try to get to the other side of this pool. How have you changed your mindset?
0: That has been, I feel like, the hardest part that people don't know. It's just, I think approaching training is different because there's a lot more race because you have to hit top speed all the time, where the 200 was a lot more like just swimming up and down, like you say, endurance and stuff. I think the beauty of it is like I have 20 years of endurance in my pocket, but I can definitely see my body doesn't have those fast switch fibers. It's a whole different way of like teaching my body how to swim. My stroke is kind of different. My technique is different. So, I mean, I want to go in, get the session done and go home. But now the focus is really like resting, taking time to be as explosive as possible. So it's really a whole mindset like shift, which has been very tough, and I have to be super graceful at myself. And a lot of the times I feel like I'm being so lazy because I'm thinking I used to do 12 Ks a day. Now I'm doing 12 Ks over like a whole week, maybe not even doing way less than that. Yeah. So
1: I imagine that manages to help you keep your love of it if you're not having to swim as much, right?
0: It does, I must say, because that again comes to that balance of life and swimming. I feel like I'm in a better place where it is actually balanced. I think a lot of the times in an athlete, you say you're having this balanced life, but I am experiencing balance for the first time, actually. I'm excited to get the session done because I know it's shorter. I know it's like focused on something specific and I'm not doing it every day.
1: So I guess now we've got just under 2 years to go until the Olympics. Like, what does the next 2 years look like for you?
0: The main goal in this transition is celebrating the small wins, because the goal I would love to go to Los Angeles, and that would obviously be the goal, but it's again not a promise. I'm not promising to people that is a guarantee, but it is something that I would work towards. But in the space of also being graceful to myself, I have to remind myself to celebrate these small victories and not compare myself how I used to be. I think in my mind, I also thought, you know, a month back into the pool, I'm going to be at that level again. Let me go to international meets. Let me just go and swim. And I'm realizing it's going to take a while to get back. 2 years out of the water makes a difference. But what I'm grateful for is that because it's such a new event, like, all these small victories are happening on a daily basis, on a weekly. So it's keeping that like drive and that motivation, because I have so many things to celebrate already and I mustn't lose focus on that. Like, the end goal would be a blessing if you ever got to the podium, but that's never been the dream. The dream is to be the best version of myself and show why I love swimming and why I started again, and just, yeah, doing it differently this time.
1: Is South Africa's most decorated Olympian, Tatiana Smith.
2: Not the first elite sportswoman this year to say, I'm coming back out of retirement.
1: Serena Williams shocked us earlier on this year, didn't she? When she came back and played at Wimbledon after saying she was evolving away from the sport. So it seems to be the en vogue thing to do.
2: And they're still very good when they come back, aren't they? Certainly significantly better than us ordinary folk.
1: Exactly, yeah.
2: Isaac, thank you very much indeed. Now, next we're going to hear about a dream come true for one busker. Hanny Juni was playing his guitar, getting ready to sing Coldplay's Viva La Vida to a small crowd in London's famous Trafalgar Square, when, to his surprise, he was unexpectedly joined at the mic by none other than Chris Martin, the Coldplay frontman, who just happened to be there, and then, of course, joined in. Have a listen.

0: Very simple. Chris Martin in audience, and he coming, literally coming with me and sing a song, and I don't know what happened. It's amazing happened to me. I still in dream, yeah, my dream, the swim, my dream. I'm from South Korea. I many time in Korea, but I want a wider city, so yeah. I came to here, UK.
1: Okay, I want to sing together, okay? Listen, okay?
0: I can't believe standing there with Chris Martin, because I'm very huge, big fan. Oh, I did it, yeah, incredible.
2: Honey Junie there with Chris Martin. Who do you think the applause was for?
3: Well, definitely for Chris Martin. I think he definitely took over that little rendition of his famous song. But brilliant, right?
4: Yeah, both of them. I love the spontaneity. So beautiful.
3: One of the things you really see in London.
2: That's it for this edition of Newsday. Thanks for listening. Have a good day. Bye-bye.
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9: Coming up on the Arts Hour with me, Nikki Beatty, Australian movie star Hugh Jackman talks about playing Robin Hood in his latest film, a grittier, darker one than we've ever seen before.
10: Forewarning to everybody, the beginning of the movie has got some hardcore action stuff that is pretty violent because the movie's very much about that,
9: yeah.
10: About the weight of violence.
9: Japanese-British Nobel Prize-winning novelist Kazuo Ishiguro discusses what makes a good train film, and the New Zealand author of Sorrow and Bliss, Meg Mason, is back with a new novel that explores obsession. Also on the show, we'll hear from American actor Emmy Rossum, who stars in the hit TV series Furious, and my conversation with German director Joscha Bongard about his film Baby Star. All that and more coming up on the Arts Hour.
11: Live from NPR News, I'm Giles Snyder. Oil and gas prices remain high as some crude oil is making its way through the Strait of Hormuz. NPR's Aya Batrawi reports that Qatar's energy minister says the strait is never going to be obsolete.
12: Saad Al-Kaabi says there are imports and exports that need the Strait of Hormuz, countering Treasury Secretary Scott Bessent's comments that the waterway will become, quote, worthless as more energy pipelines are built. Here's Al-Kaabi speaking at the Qatar Economic Forum in New York.
13: I think this is completely wrong.
14: Have you told the United States this?
13: No, I'm telling the United States today. nobody has asked me whether it's going to be obsolete or not. But I think if you look at the trade that we have through that Hormuz trades, it cannot be obsolete.
12: He also says it will take 3 years to repair Qatar energy facilities hit by Iran in March during the U.S. war. Aya Batrawi, NPR News, Dubai.
11: The British military says a vessel was struck as it tried to make its way through the Strait of Hormuz Monday. In a statement, the U.K.'s Maritime Trade Operations Center said the tanker was struck by an unknown projectile. There has been no claim of responsibility, but Iran has intensified its attacks on ships in the strait. To Austin, Texas now, protesters gathered late Monday for a second night of protests after the shooting by ICE agents of a Venezuelan man as he was making DoorDash deliveries. Wilbur Rafael Garces Perez is in ICE custody. His lawyer says he still has a bullet lodged in his back. The Homeland Security Department has released little information about the shooting, but Garces Perez's lawyer says he was shot after an unmarked vehicle sideswiped his car to force it to stop. Stocks in Asia advanced in Tuesday trading after the Nasdaq hit a new record. The market's getting a boost from tech stocks, including Facebook parent Meta, a financial supporter of NPR. NPR's Sean Ruich has more.
14: The rally came in part from a slightly strange place, Apple's App Store. Earlier this month, Meta released a product called Muse, which is an artificial intelligence agent that can do digital tasks for users. Now the Muse app is number one on the App Store with positive reviews. Meta's share price rose more than 11%. And since Muse is an AI product that requires computational power, shares in several chip companies also jumped. AMD ended the day up 10%. Intel rose 12%. And chip designer Arm Holdings leapt 17%. Crude oil prices were down, as were treasury yields, both of which are also generally considered good for stocks. John Ruich, NPR News.
11: Paramount Skydance one step closer to a deal to merge with Warner Brothers Discovery. The company settled an antitrust lawsuit filed by 12 state attorneys general Monday, effectively paving the way for an $81 billion deal to cross the finish line. This is NPR. CNN, MS Now, and Politico have filed a lawsuit over being denied access to the White House. The lawsuit calls the administration's move to bar reporters from the three a blatant violation of the First Amendment. President Trump said last week that he was barring them because of reporting that he deemed fake news. The major television networks have suspended pool coverage after CNN said Monday that it was not able to provide coverage of Trump's trip to the United Nations General Assembly in New York as a result of the ban. NPR says it will not use pool audio until further notice. Trump administration fast-tracking logging in some areas recently burned by wildfires, Oregon Public Broadcasting's April Ehrlich reports.
15: The U.S. Forest Service is proposing to log about 5,000 acres in central Oregon, where a wildfire burned this summer. The agency gave local tribes, counties, and the public just 1 week to weigh in. The Trump administration is invoking a new policy that fast-tracks post-fire logging. Environmental groups say the Forest Service is rushing a sensitive process. Eric Fernandez is with Oregon Wild.
16: This project may be the first of many where we see excessive logging on public lands after a fire with near zero public process.
15: Researchers say wildlife needs some dead trees left behind for food and shelter. Timber groups say those trees are a fire risk and need to be removed quickly before the wood quality degrades. For NPR News, I'm April Ehrlich in Portland, Oregon.
11: And I'm Giles Snyder. This is NPR News.
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9: Hello and welcome to the Arts Hour from the BBC World Service. I'm Nikki Beatty, bringing you a star-studded lineup of global guests and some cultural companionship with the best arts, entertainment and culture conversation from across the BBC and beyond. Coming up, Australian movie star Hugh Jackman is playing Robin Hood in his latest film, a grittier and darker incarnation of the folklore hero than we've seen before. The Japanese-British Nobel Prize-winning novelist Kazuo Ishiguro discusses what makes a good train film, and the New Zealand author of Sorrow and Bliss, Meg Mason, is back with a new novel that explores obsession. Also on the show, we'll hear from American actor Emmy Rossum, who stars in the TV series a lot of people around the world are talking about, Furious. And my guests here with me in the Arts House studio are the German director making waves, Joscha Bonga. We'll be talking about his film Baby Star later in the show. And we welcome back as our critic, the mighty Larushka Ivanzadeh. So before we go any further, do you both have a cultural highlight that you want to recommend to the world? Larushka, I'll come to you first.
18: Okay, well, the big rock documentary at the moment is obviously Oasis, Don't Look Back in Anger, which is terrific. But I want to recommend a rather lovely under-the-radar alternative, which is called Eddie Cochran, Don't Forget Me. and it's the first official portrait of the American rock and roll pioneer who died when he was only 21 in 1960. And honestly, this is the most, I say it's under the radar, this is the most star-studded rockumentary I've ever seen. It's got everybody in it. It's got Sting, Rod Stewart, Roger Daltrey, Ronnie Wood, Cliff Richard, Susie Quattro, Alice Cooper. Like, every time someone is interviewed, a new person pops up, which makes sense because it's all about the legacy that Eddie Cochran left.
19: Oh, how interesting. Yosha, what about you?
20: I'm rewatching a show from 2013. It's called Person of Interest, and it's by the brother of Christopher Nolan, Jonathan Nolan. And this is a quite interesting show because it is all about surveillance and spying on all of us, actually, and also a lot about AGI and AI. So it feels quite temporally at the moment.
19: Excellent. Thank you both. First then, Australian actor and Hollywood star Hugh Jackman is world famous for playing Wolverine in the X-Men movies and has given excellent performances in films as varied as The Prestige, Australia, Les Miserables, The Greatest Showman and Prisoners. We heard about his film Sheep Detectives earlier this year on the Arts Hour, and his latest role is also set in the English countryside. The Death of Robin Hood is an edgy reimagining of the famous myth of the English medieval outlaw and his merry men. The men in this version, though, are dejected and violent.
21: People speak of Robin Hood, tell his stories. They're all lies.
22: He was not a hero. You were a murderous brigand.
19: There have been countless on-screen versions of Robin Hood, from the 1973 Disney cartoon to Kevin Costner's Prince of Thieves, the slapstick Men in Tights, and then there's Ridley Scott's version starring Russell Crowe. Well, Hugh Jackman told the BBC's Sarah Cox about his grittier take.
23: This is a very different version that you may have grown up with. If you're like me and you grew up seeing Robin Hood as a fox in an animated movie, this is very, very different.
24: Very different.
23: He's a very violent man.
24: Yes.
23: I want to, full warning to everybody, the beginning of the movie has got some hardcore action stuff that is pretty violent because the movie's very much about that, about how, the weight of violence.
24: Isn't it? Because it's like, oh, it's like really up close, gruesome fighting.
23: It's sort of uncomfortable violence.
24: Yeah.
23: And it's meant to be that. But anyway, I think it's a beautiful film.
24: Yes.
23: Fairly soon on, he arrives. So there is an original ballad that talks about the death of Robin Hood. Did you know about it?
24: No, tell me.
23: Me neither. Some people know about the famously on his deathbed shot an arrow out the window and said, bury me where the arrow lands.
24: Oh, wow.
23: And
24: that was a bold choice. Where it could have landed anywhere.
23: That's the joke. And that's why he was buried in the cupboard. But anyway, not a lot of people, including me, knew much about it. And the writer, Mike Sarnowski, just decided to take the idea of what would that life have been like once the Merry Men had disbanded. So Little John is in it. Spoiler alert, played by Bill Skarsgård, who's incredible.
24: Right.
23: And Jodie Comer's in it. She plays the prioress, which is where Robin sort of ends up injured. And the rest goes from there. It's, I think, a really, really beautiful movie.
24: It's a really epic film. I mean, it's beautifully shot.
23: Oh,
24: and, and it is beautiful. There is tender moments from Robin with little Margaret.
23: Yeah.
24: Where he's teaching her how to fire a bow. Sort of takes her under his wing a little bit.
23: Totally. It does become quite tender, which I like.
24: Brutal fight scenes mentioned. Did you have to get fit for this role? Because I know there's Wolverine. You did loads of your own stunts. You were throwing yourself around. Is that right? And were you suddenly like, I'm done now? You know what I mean?
23: A little bit.
24: Get someone else in. And did you wear a really heavy vest? I had to jump around.
23: And in the mud. And it was at night. And I have never been tired of doing a fight scene in my life.
24: Yeah.
23: I got a little grumpy. I didn't have to get fit. The whole thing was about him being injured from the jump. But I still have mud in places that I can't mention on breakfast radio.
24: How was it with the accent? The Yorkshire?
23: Oh, it was so good.
24: I won't make you do it, but I did enjoy your "We'll Likely Die."
25: We'll likely die.
24: Oh, that's it.
25: Oh, we'll likely die, John.
24: Yeah. Are you proud of your British roots? Do you love being here? When you come back, it's a little bit of you feel like you're home when you're here.
23: Totally. I feel it in my bones. So I was the youngest of five of mum and dad. So they had three kids, fourth on the way. And the Australian government was really like, come on over. We want you to come over. And they were like, oh, that sounds great. And so they just went. But you're right. And I said, why Sydney? They said, I don't know. We got off in Perth and it was 46 degrees.
24: Oh.
23: And so they said, let's get back. And so they went back on the boat and went around to Sydney. I was like, so you didn't even know where you were heading? And I went, no, not really.
24: God, incredible. Yeah, what an awesome adventure. Right. Taking the kids and the one on the, amazing.
19: Okay. Hugh Jackman on his latest film, The Death of Robin Hood. My guests on today's Arts Hour are filmmaker Yosha Bongard and critic Larushka Ivanzadeh. Larushka, your thoughts on the film?
18: Oh my goodness, be warned. I mean, as Hugh says at the beginning of that clip, this film is super gory. I mean, I was not expecting this. I think you have a sort of picture in your mind of what a Robin Hood movie will be. And this was close to a slasher movie. I mean, it was like sort of the Sherwood Chainsaw Massacre if there were chainsaws in 13th century England. I mean, I was just not expecting that at all.
19: Oh, wow. So is there anything that made it stand out apart from the gore? Was there a unique take on things?
18: Well, I thought it'd be a sort of melancholy look back at Robin Hood, the aging Robin Hood. But yes, it's more about him saying he's exploding his own myth. He's saying that people think I was this sort of hero who fought for the meek and robbed the rich and gave the poor. But actually, I was a monster who killed everybody. And now I'm being pursued by the descendants of the people I killed in the first place. But what's not clear from the film is why he feels the need to go around slaughtering everyone the whole time. And I feel that's quite a missing piece of the puzzle for me.
19: Yeah, sounds like it. Yosha, is there any German equivalent of a folklore hero who stole from the rich and gave to the poor like Robin Hood?
20: I think we don't have this in Germany, really, when I grew up. So, of course, I mean, we have the Brothers Grimm in Germany, which are quite big.
19: The fairy tales.
20: The fairy tales, yes. Like, and I'm also from the region where they collected a lot of their fairy tales. So I grew up with a lot of them, actually.
19: But they're quite dark fairy tales.
20: They are very dark.
19: Yeah. Yeah, what's going on there? I mentioned some of the other Robin Hood films in my introduction. Do either of you have a favourite? And if so, why? Larushka?
18: Well, the one that instantly springs to my mind is The Court Jester, which is a 1950s film with starring Danny Kaye. And it's not exactly Robin Hood, but it's a sort of screwball spoof of Robin Hood.
19: Oh, lovely.
18: And it plays on that idea of Robin Hood always being about sort of trickery and disguises and performances. And it's a sort of, yeah, parody of swashbuckling vim and vigour. And it's got a real cult following. There are certain catchphrases in it. There's one that goes, "The vessel with the pestle has the pellet with the poison." If someone says that to you, the correct response is, "The flagon with the dragon has the brew that is true."
19: Larushka, do you realise what you have done around the globe now? You have sent millions of people running to access this film.
18: Good.
19: I love the way you did that. Can you beat that, Yosha?
20: No, I can't beat that. But I really think we need a new Robin Hood in our actual world. And we have to tackle some billionaires within the next decade.
19: We need a Robin Hood for the billionaires. Yeah. On that note, thank you both so much. You're listening to The Arts Hour from the BBC World Service. What is your favourite train scene in a film, I wonder? Well, mine is the Chaya Chaya song on top of a train in the Bollywood movie Dilse. So many movies, though, involve scenes of railway travel, and train films have become almost a cinematic trope of their own. The Japanese-British writer and Nobel laureate Kazuo Ishiguro was recently invited to the British Film Institute to curate a season of his favourite train films, a personal obsession. And his forthcoming novel is an homage to train-based thrillers of the 1930s. Some big-name directors gave him their suggestions, many unsolicited. It turns out that Kazuo Ishiguro is very discerning about what met his criteria.
0: Well, I had to impose some rules because so many people started to suggest their favourite films, and they weren't train films. And probably after this broadcast, I'm going to get more people,
24: tons,
0: people saying, "Why didn't you include From Russia with Love or something like this?" Well, From Russia with Love is not a train film. It's a film with one segment, which is fantastic, set on a train. But so I've excluded all these things, like Strangers on the Train, Some Like It Hot,
1: North by Northwest.
0: Yeah, North by Northwest. Yeah, there are many examples. Now, a train film has to be set predominantly on the train. The world of the train is the world of the movie.
1: Do you remember the first time that you were enchanted by a train movie?
0: I think I first fell in love with train movies because of Alfred Hitchcock's The Lady Vanishes.
2: What's gone?
3: Miss Fry's name on the window. You saw it. You must have seen it. She's on the train.
0: The idea that the entire film could be on the train. You could meet the most unlikely people from all different nationalities, and you're crossing borders. You know, rather romantic. You can meet your future spouse. You can meet someone who's trying to kill you. you know, all in the corridor. Yeah. That was all very exciting.
1: And if you look at Shanghai Express, and that's what's great is it's so claustrophobic, is that you cannot get along the corridor without actually physically touching someone else. It's so kind of intimate and strange, because on a train, you just do not know who's going to be your bedfellow.
0: Well, this is great for a storyteller, whether it's in cinema or on the book. I mean, there's great economy in storytelling that comes out of this forced intimacy. Normally, you have to contrive some kind of huge, long thing to get two people from different worlds to meet. In a train story, bang, they're there. You know, you get into a compartment, you just happen to be sharing this compartment. It might be a sleeping compartment. Or you go into the restaurant car and you know, somebody's confronting you about some crisis. The expediting of storytelling chores is terrific. You can do almost anything you want. You know, it's a bit like dream in that sense. You know, like when you have a dream, you know, the dreaming mind can't be bothered. So it just shoves an old school friend in front of you. So it's a bit like that in a train. Anyone can turn up.
2: I heard your gramophone, ladies, and thought I'd come in and get acquainted, if you don't mind.
4: Not at all. Come in.
2: It's a bit lonely on the train, isn't it? I'm used to having people around. They put my dog in the baggage car. That's why I dropped in on you. I've been visiting my niece in Pekin. She married a seafaring man.
1: And I love the fact that when it was announced that you were doing this, you were inundated and directors like Martin Scorsese and Walter Hill putting in their tuppence. How did you deal with their enthusiasms?
0: Well, it was kind of awkward because these are people I've revered for many, many years. I mean, Scorsese wrote to me via his PA. And so I replied to the PA, who I know, because it was a friend of mine. But I mean, Walter Hill, who I don't know at all, just wrote directly to me with his kind of suggestions. And I watched some of these and I had to say to this great director, I'm sorry, but what you suggested, I don't think is quite good enough. You know, very embarrassing. But he very graciously replied to say, well, yes, you've got some good points there.
19: Kazuo Ishiguro. My guests on today's Arts Hour are Larushka Ivanzadeh and Yosha Bongard. Larushka, what do you think of his choices?
18: I mean, they're great choices, but they feel kind of quite stately, as I'd expect from him. And it did sort of send my mind on a different track, probably a bit more lowbrow.
19: A different choo-choo
18: yes,
19: train
18: yes,
19: track.
18: Yes, choo-choo
19: good.
18: Train track.
19: So what was your track?
18: Well, it made me think of like comedy and horror. So horror, I think of Train to Busan.
19: Oh, what a film.
18: Yeah.
19: The Korean film.
18: Yeah, Korean film about 10 years ago, where a zombie apocalypse suddenly breaks out on a train from Seoul to Busan.
19: Mm-hmm.
18: But also, I want a big plug of one of my favorite films of the year, which is a comedy called Stop! Exclamation mark that exclamation mark
19: train
18: exclamation mark. Did you like that?
19: Do you know what? I surprised myself in liking that.
18: Yes,
19: I thought it was clever and funny. So this is a lot of drag queens on a train. Mm-hmm. RuPaul's Drag Race is very much a part of it, and
18: yes,
19: that RuPaul plays a tiny role.
18: He plays the U.S. president.
19: Yeah, but it's still, they're not really there a lot,
18: no,
19: are they?
18: No.
19: But that was great fun and very clever. What about you, Yosha? Favorite train film?
20: I think it's his ninth Snowpiercer.
19: Oh,
20: I really
19: great.
20: Liked it by Bong Joon-ho. I think it's quite clever, and it really shows how society comes together in a train. And
19: we've had two Korean filmmakers. That's yeah. great.
20: Maybe Koreans like trains.
19: Maybe they have no choice. Kazuo Ishiguro's novels have made really good films so far. Remains of the Day, Never Let Me Go. Now we're going to have Clara and the Sun, which comes out next month. And Guillermo del Toro is making an animated version of The Buried Giant. So what are your anticipation levels like, Larushka?
18: Well, they're both really interesting choices of director, aren't they? Because you think of Kazuo Ishiguro as very, you know, restrained and internalized. Mm-hmm. And these two directors are very flamboyant and out there and fantastical. So in both cases, it's going to be a really interesting pairing.
19: Who is directing Clara and the Sun?
18: So Clara and the Sun is being directed by Taika Waititi.
20: Thank Ooh. You.
19: What do you think of that?
20: I love him.
19: Thank you both so much. You're with the Arts Hour and I'm Nikki Beatty. Writer Meg Mason, author of the internationally acclaimed novel Sorrow and Bliss, grew up in a religious sect in New Zealand, which has informed her latest book, Sophie Standing There. The novel follows Sophie, a book lover, who works as a technician at a literary festival and becomes obsessed with an author. The situation develops into a parasocial relationship, i.e. a one-sided connection. Sophie is a divorcee, lost and adrift in her late 30s, something she shares with the protagonist of Meg's last novel, Sorrow and Bliss. When the BBC Samira Ahmed spoke to Meg Mason, they began by discussing those parallels.
4: It's the absolute antithesis, because the protagonist of Sorrow and Bliss was quite a dark, edgy, occasionally cruel, very academic woman, and Sophie is this lovely, kind, natural optimist, you know, so concerned with the well-being of everybody she works with. She's a book lover. She's just so sweet and sort of an autodidact. And I think I just wanted to just explore that and do something completely different with her.
5: Yeah. Sophie becomes obsessed with a fictional writer who you've called Lilac Dunn, and she rereads all her works. She feels that she can kind of communicate with her, and what we now would call a kind of parasocial relationship. She's more than a fan of this writer, but the book doesn't treat her as if she is kind of totally crazy. And I wonder, have you had your own intense relationship with a particular author?
4: Well, I think it's so important what you say about the fact she's not totally crazy, because parasocial sounds such an inherently negative term, you know, that you're a bit unhinged if you attach to an author in that way. But we all do it. So to me, it seems much more like a sort of lovely imaginary literary friendship, in the way that I've felt completely close to Nancy Mitford for 20 years,
5: really?
4: Despite the fact, you know, that she was dead long before I was born. I just have, you know, you read that novel and it means something to you and you sort of do start to communicate. So I think that I don't see it as negative, and therefore, you know, when I hear that someone will say, I loved your book, or I will, you know, love another author's book, I just think it's the beauty of the way that books and authors and readers are all in communication with each other at all times.
5: You make it sound very positive, but I was thinking about, you know, the queues that form outside shops for things like the publication of the new Sally Rooney novel.
4: Mm-hmm.
5: And I wonder how the success of Sorrow and Bliss, because it was a huge success, how far that's changed how fans interact with you at places like Literary Festival.
4: Mm, I think it's such a funny thing to happen to you when you're 43, because at that age, you don't imagine anything much in your life is going to change dramatically. You know, and I'd written two other books and they did perfectly well at home, you know, in Australia where I live. And then Sorrow and Bliss just happened really out of nowhere, and it was beyond my kind of imagining. But I just think that it was just all such a joy. There was nothing I would change about it. My world expanded and I met thrilling readers and thrilling writers. And it was just, I just was so grateful for it. It was just such bliss after, you know, being a reader myself for however long, and, you know, just to suddenly have this window into the world that you've only ever imagined before.
5: And as you've implied, it's clear you really love books. Many of the characters in this book are real book lovers. And some, I mean, two in particular, partly because of their shared upbringing in the Plymouth Brethren, which is, you know, a sect where they were denied most books. And I wonder, was that your own experience growing up in New Zealand?
4: Mm-hmm. Well, the sect that Sophie grew up in isn't named. I grew up in a sort of New Zealand branch of the Brethren, which wasn't Plymouth. And it definitely wasn't. There's a lot of confusion, actually, about what's the difference between a cult and a sect. And it's definitely not a cult. A sect is often, you know, a group that's sort of sheared off from a existing religious group. And so I grew up in that, and it was incredibly strict, and I never intended to write about it because it's just impossible to explain. And the part that I give to Sophie is the part where you tell people about it, less, you know, all the rules that you grew up with and everything that was banned and everything that was considered evil, and they think it's hilarious or terrible or how awful, but at the time it's so normal. Mm-hmm. And growing up in it, I loved it. You know, we had this incredibly tight community. I didn't know it was weird, and so it really does shape you. And when I wanted to sort of find out why Sophie is the way she is and why she feels a bit separate from everyone, that seemed to be a perfectly good explanation.
19: Meg Mason talking about her latest novel, Sophie Standing There. Let me turn to my Arts Hour guests in the studio. Larushka, is there a creative you've connected with in a parasocial way?
18: Oh, gosh, that feels very sort of revealing.
19: Well, I'll start there.
18: Okay.
19: I have a parasocial relationship with all the housewives from the Bravo series, The Real Housewives of. I swear, I know them all and I feel like I know their lives, but of course they don't know me. Your turn.
18: Okay, well, it makes me think of when you're a teenager and you feel really lost and you kind of want that intimacy without risk of having this really close relationship with someone who really gets you.
19: Who got you?
18: Well, it was probably when I was an unhappy teenager. I ran away from home for one day. And I went to Islington in North London because I'd somehow worked out that I thought Stephen Fry lived there on a particular square. And I hang around outside his house until it got really dark. And I had actually no idea what was going to happen. Like, what was he going to do? See this weird teenager and invite them
19: about
18: in?
19: What somebody else would have done to a teenager. Well, do you want to explain to Yosha and anybody else who Stephen Fry is?
18: Stephen Fry is this genius, kind of very eccentric, brilliant-minded English comedian and writer. And I don't know what I imagined that he wasn't going to marry me or something. But I think it's that wanting to be seen, isn't it? Like the kindred spirit. But, you know, I ended up just going home. No one noticed I'd gone.
19: Aww. Yosha, do you have a parasocial relationship with anyone, or have you?
20: I think I listen to so many podcasts, and because like language and hearing the sounds of people is so intimate to us, it almost feels like I know you, Nikki, and Arushka. I mean, I listened to it before. So
19: that's interesting.
20: That's interesting, yeah.
19: Yeah. And Arushka, you read Meg Mason's last novel, Sorrow and Bliss. Do you think modern loneliness among women is a bit of a theme in culture at the moment?
18: Well, I think what people are maybe exploring now is that idea of solitude and loneliness being this choice. And I was reading articles this year, I'm sure, about loneliness influencers. Mm-hmm. And all these women who sort of broadcast online and show their lives of being lonely by choice and what solitude means. And you have these videos of them making their healthy meals for one and doing self-care.
19: Oh, yes. Kind of thing. Okay.
18: Yeah.
19: Thank you both. That's it for part one of the show, but don't go away. Still to come, we'll be hearing from actor Emmy Rossum on the hit TV series Furious, and I'll be talking to director Yosha Bongard about his debut feature film, Baby Star. The Art Cell is back after this.
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0: Still to come on The Art Cell with me, Nikki Bady, American actor Emmy Rossum talks about her starring role in the hit TV series Furious. You'll hear my conversation with German director Joscha Vongard about his film Baby Star, a commentary on parents making their children influencers. And there's music from Bangladeshi singer Zephyr. All that and more still to come on The Art Cell.
1: BBC News with Emily Thomas. The Trump administration has defended President Trump's decision to ban three media outlets from the White House. CNN, MS Now and Politico have launched a legal challenge. The White House said the Constitution protected their right to publish, but not their access to the White House grounds. The G7 group of leading industrialized nations has called for the Iran-backed Houthis to immediately stop their attacks in Yemen and Saudi Arabia. They also demanded a halt to strikes on civilian shipping in the Red Sea. A typhoon that swept along Japan's eastern coast has left at least five people dead and several missing. The storm also brought record rainfall to areas around Tokyo. It's now moved away from Japan's coast. Venezuela's interim president, Delcy Rodriguez, is about to become the first Venezuelan head of state to attend the United Nations General Assembly in nearly 10 years. Former President Nicolas Maduro often gave recorded addresses instead. The lawyer of a Venezuelan man shot and wounded by a US immigration agent in Texas says her client has been jailed with the bullet still lodged in his back. Wilber Rafael Garces Perez's representatives says he's not receiving adequate medical care. The head of the UN's Agency for Palestinian Refugees has called on Israel to allow more equipment and supplies into Gaza. He said almost all people in the territory are living in tents, under plastic sheeting or in half-destroyed buildings. A former Haitian government official and 17 former Colombian soldiers have appeared in court in Miami. They've been charged in connection with the assassination of Haiti's president, Jovenel Moise, 5 years ago. And the Colombian army says a landmine explosion in the central region of Meta has killed three soldiers. World News from the BBC.
0: Welcome back to The Art Cell from the BBC World Service with me, Nikki Bady. And if you've only just joined us, here's what you missed in the first half of the show. We heard from the Australian movie star Hugh Jackman about playing Robin Hood, Nobel Prize-winning novelist Kazuo Ishiguro on his favourite train films, and author Meg Mason on fictionalising an obsessive relationship between a reader and a writer. Coming up in a moment, US actor Emmy Rossum on her role in the hit TV series Furious. And I'll be talking to German film director Joscha Vongard about his latest film, Baby Star. He's still here with me in the studio, as is our cultural critic this week, Larushka Ivanzadeh. First then, Furious, the Disney TV series, which has activated a lot of conversations across the globe over the last few weeks. Written by Elizabeth Merriweather, famous for creating the American sitcom New Girl, it's an edge-of-your-seat thriller about a female serial killer who's killing off powerful men who've been involved in abuse and trafficking. Emmy Rossum plays the FBI agent pursuing her, who has herself been damaged by years of working on homicide cases and by her own experience of an abusive relationship.
2: Your first case as an FBI agent, and you think you have a serial killer.
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2: Female killers know their victims. They kill for power, control.
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0: Jason DeRosso spoke to Emmy Rossum about her character on ABC Radio National's The Screen Show. Here's some of that conversation.
5: I think she's somebody who, in order to survive, has had to eat a lot of her anger. She's metabolizing it all the time. I think it's not appropriate to express rage, especially for women in society. It's not appropriate to express rage within a law enforcement environment. You need to have a certain temperament and be able to compartmentalize. And I think that because of her history and her very, very complex PTSD, she has become uniquely able to eat an enormous amount of rage.
6: Yeah. I mean, I was wondering if this was a grueling part to play because it seems to me to be so physical.
5: It was pretty grueling. But at the same time, I felt that I understood the character so deeply and had spent so much time with law enforcement by the time we started that I understood her so deeply that I had methods to get into her and to get out of her.
6: How do you mean you'd spent so much time with law enforcement before? Was that just your process of preparing?
5: Yeah, I got to train with current and former FBI agents and current and former detectives, get to spend time with the squads, understanding interview tactics, weapons training in Texas as well as West Point, shooting guns as much as I could on the range, doing target practice, training with my fake plastic gun as much as I could, making that part of myself, working with psychologists, developing the backstory, understanding how the character moves through the world and deeply understanding the history, bringing parts of myself and things that I had read and learned about to the character so that I was, by the time I stepped onto set, I had been working on it for 2.5 years. So it was almost like working on the second season.
6: Wow. So Elizabeth Merriweather, the creator of Furious, let's talk about her because it's really curious to me that she's kind of known for sitcoms almost. I mean, comedy dramas, you know, New Girl famously is, you know, this big show that's this huge credit for her. Tell me, what did she tell you about why she was attracted to this material?
5: I love Liz's writing. I think people that can write things that are funny are also deeply cutting or social commentary. There are people that think deeply and in complicated, unique ways about things. I think being funny is way harder than being serious often. I think Liz is brilliant. I had loved The Dropout. I had seen that. And I had brought the idea of making Black Widow into a show to Hulu. They had just worked with Liz and asked if I liked the idea of Liz. And I thought it was a slam dunk. She watched the movie and wanted to do it as well. So
6: I didn't know that. So it's you who brought the idea
5: of...
6: Great. Because this is quite different from Black Widow, obviously.
5: Yes, it is. But the arc that the two women go through, it starts as cat and mouse and ends up to be the two women on the beach who are both so lonely and kind of underestimated, finding this weird, even though they're both lying, they're able to find this weird bond with each other. And I think the back half of the movie is what interested us both. This dynamic of this FBI agent and this serial killer getting close together, maybe feeling a certain kinship or almost at home with each other in the way that they don't in the male dominated spaces that they usually play in.
6: And how is that for an actor to also be a kind of producer, creator? Were you tempted to direct any of these episodes, by the way?
5: No, not on this one, because I felt that the totality of acting in this one, which is so intense and ask so much of me, that I couldn't. And also I didn't think that I was the right person to direct this. I may be on other things, but not this one.
6: And finally, do you have any, you know, have you been influenced in particular by anyone on your journey to this point in your career? I noticed you have worked with greats like Joel Schumacher and people like Clint Eastwood as well. You know, what was it like working with Clint?
5: Amazing. He knows exactly what he wants. He says it plainly and directly. He's a very calm, confident leader and a good communicator.
6: I've heard he's really calm on set when he says action and cut. He just whispers it almost.
5: That's right. And sets a tone where everybody feels, every director or leader sets a different kind of tone. And he's remarkable in his own way.
6: And what sort of leader do you want to be? Do you think you are? Do you think women almost need to show a different kind of leadership, given where we are at this point in time in the West and in history? I'm sort of zooming right out here, but is there something about a female kind of leadership that you think could be a new way of moving forward in creative enterprises like this, in business?
5: I try to be myself. I try to make room for everyone to have their voice heard at the table at the same time as knowing my responsibility to a schedule and a budget. And, you know, taking on and off that producer hat when I go on set and I'm the performer, and also making sure that everyone feels like, every actor feels like their voice can be heard.
0: Emmy Rossum discussing Furious, which is streaming on Disney+. I binged this series and I thought, I mean, I didn't particularly buy into it. It got a bit silly for me, but I thought Emmy was outstanding. Well, it's not about me. Our cultural critic this week is Larushka Ivansadeh. She's here in the studio with filmmaker Yosha Bongard. Your thoughts on the series, Larushka?
3: When it first started and you get into it, you sort of think, oh, this just feels a bit like Killing Eve.
0: Yes.
3: Because it's about this sort of troubled female investigator and she's drawn into this intimate relationship with this very charismatic, sort of sexy female serial killer. And then the more it goes on, the more it becomes more interesting, doesn't it? It's more about, structured violence and feels very Epstein era thriller.
0: Absolutely. And I think that's what a lot of the conversations have been about, haven't they? I like the defective detective trope, like a detective's always got to have something wrong with them and some problem. Did you find her different in any ways, or was it just yet another one of those?
3: It did feel a bit like one another, but she has sort of different tropes. So she's got a particular sort of kink that she has.
0: Yes, which we won't discuss. Talk about.
3: But that was distinctive. But I also really like Quinza Tylee Bernstein.
0: Yes.
3: Who plays Nora, this other head of a department.
0: Yes.
3: Isn't she?
0: And she's got a little bit of a drinking problem.
3: She's got flawed.
0: Defective detective.
3: Defective detective. And I hadn't come across her as an actor before.
0: Yes, I've seen her in a couple of things. Mm. But in this, she's outstanding, isn't she? So, Yosha, I know you haven't seen this yet, but what's the last series that you binged on TV?
7: That's a good question, actually. I tried to watch the second season of Beef because I really loved the first one, but the second season wasn't
0: to your liking.
7: No.
0: Yeah.
7: Wasn't but your the first one was great.
0: Okay. Yeah. Can I just recommend another thing that I've been banging on about, which won a couple of Emmys this week? DTF St. Louis, if you haven't seen it.
3: No, you told me about that and I got my husband to watch it. So he binged for me. But yes,
0: he
3: absolutely loved it. And he did it on your recommendation.
0: Yes! Thank you so much. You're listening to The Arts Hour from the BBC World Service. Let's turn the spotlight onto you and your film now, Yosha. A bit of background first. Yosha Bongar's German filmmaker. His work has explored what happens when our private lives become public performance. His first feature-length documentary, Pornfluencer, looked at the online adult content industry. And now we have his feature film debut, Baby Star. Baby Star turns the influencer economy into a darkly funny but unsettling family story. 16-year-old Luca has grown up as the star of her parents' hugely successful social media empire until the prospect of another baby makes her question where daughter ends and product begins. She then starts to reject the only world she knows. Baby Star takes a sharp look at childhood, parental ambition, and what it means to grow up in public and be commodified. Yosha, what was the question or the idea that first lodged in your mind that led to Baby Star? What did you want to investigate and explore?
7: Actually, the idea came when I was working on the documentary you mentioned, Pornfluencer, because at first we really wanted to show a portrait about this couple who is kind of the ethical new porn, but we still found there are very old and patriarchy systems running also in their relationship. And while we were editing this film, I was thinking about my first feature and the idea of a kid suing its parents because they displayed her on social media came up. And then from there, it developed into Baby Star. And I think we tried to also get a lot of what we know from family into it.
0: So Luca has grown up. She has everything, we think. Millions of followers, beautiful home, beautiful things. But she's grown up essentially performing her own childhood. So what interested you about that collision between being a daughter and being a product?
7: I mean, what I find very interesting is that we tend to commodify every aspect of our lives nowadays, and that we really try not to only perform in the best way we can for everybody, but also for ourselves. And I find it quite interesting how a kid who grew up performing and also sees performances of their parent develops an own self, and or if she is just performing and doesn't know how not to perform, you know.
0: Luca's parents are enjoying their life and they're living off all this big money that they make from their brand deals and their ad revenue. And now they're ready to capitalize on Luca's personally trained AI model, this digital copy of her. How close are we to that happening in real life?
7: I mean, it was interesting because this idea came from the app Replica.
0: Replica being one of a number of companies who allow people to create photorealistic video clones of human speakers.
7: In 2023, they had issues with Italy or legal issues with Italy. And then they had to like avoid their avatars. And so many people lost their loved ones because of this, because like they lost their avatars, which were their love interests. And this idea sparked this avatar for Luca, because I had the feeling it's very interesting to have herself talking to herself and not to have a companion with her, but an echo chamber again. So we are already there. So when we imagined it in 23, it was kind of a little sci-fi thing, but now children or people in their youth are talking to an AI about their intimate problems.
0: It really scares me. Critical thinking and emotional faculties are just going to be dulled, I think. You made a little nod to the Truman Show in that line when the father says to his family, if I don't see you, good afternoon, good evening and good night. Now, for people who haven't seen the Truman Show, it's a film about a man played by Jim Carrey who discovers his entire existence has been for the benefit of a reality show. Why did you want to reference that movie?
7: Actually, it's one of my favorite movies. And always when I pitched a Baby Star to people around 50, they were like, ah, the Truman Show. And I was like, yeah, the Truman Show. Okay. And so I thought, and I really like to make references in films. I think it's nice to give props to your heroes somehow.
0: Yeah. How do you view Luca? Because, I mean, she's a product of the world that we live in right now. She knows how to perform, manipulate attention. She understands all that machinery. But is she a victim? Is she a participant? Is she something more complicated? How do you see her?
7: I mean, I always try not to judge on my own characters or like not judge at people at all, which is quite complicated because I feel
0: You must be a saint if you don't.
7: No, I'm not a saint and I really judge a lot of people, but in the background, you know? but I think it's interesting more to see the systematic aspect of it and see why people are doing what they are doing and why our influencers now like to exploit all their lives. I think what is most crucial to me is I feel like at the moment we give people value when they have a lot of people watching them or like, how do you say it? Like,
0: a big audience?
7: A big audience. Yeah.
0: Yes.
7: And I think that's very bad because not the audience is like defining how people are, but their own values, actually.
0: It's a strange measurement, isn't it?
7: Yeah, it is.
0: Why was humor so important to you in this film?
7: Oh, I think humor is important in life.
0: Yeah.
7: And every drama needs a lot of humor in it. And sometimes in Germany, we lack some humor in our films.
0: But this is particularly sophisticated, dark humor. I loved it.
7: Thank you.
0: I loved it. Tell me about the decision with your cinematographer, Jakob Sinsel, to often sort of shoot Luca and everyone from an angle that's quite high and also from a distance, because it felt like we were maybe watching surveillance or what was that? Where did that come from?
7: Yeah, I think you answered it already because you felt like watching her. And that's what we wanted to let the audience feel, that they are constantly watching and that they are also complicit in this thing because we are watching influencers and they can exploit their family and their children.
0: Yeah. And tell us a little bit about the score that you chose.
7: So I worked with Jonas Vogler on the score, and he's one of my long-term collaborators already. And what was really important to us is that this feels kind of quirky and techy, but also quite near to ourselves. And so Jonas used a lot of his voice and then distorted it in the end.
0: Oh, okay.
7: So that we have both like this direct feeling of humanity and this technical mixing up.
0: What do you see your purpose as in terms of being a filmmaker? What are you trying to understand? What might you be trying to change? Or is it that you want to keep making people have a dialogue about issues? What is it?
7: That's one of the things that I really want to achieve, is that we get into a dialogue more and more again within our society. I think speaking with each other and understanding each other is so important. But also I think of myself as a political human being, and I also want to be political in my arts, but also chronicle our times somehow. Yeah.
0: And what's next for you? What can we look forward to?
7: I'm actually shooting the sixth season of a Sherman TV show at the moment, which is a culture clash comedy, and it's a lot of fun. And I just wrote the second draft of a treatment for my next feature film, which is called Your Body, and circles around pregnancy, abortion, and parenthood.
0: Oh, light-hearted fare then.
7: Yeah, and it's actually a love story turning into a body horror. So.
0: Oh, okay. Well, we look forward to both of those.
7: Hopefully not longer than 5 years.
0: Yosha Vongard, thank you for now. And the film is Baby Star. Let's talk about a story that's been dominating a lot of our social media feeds this week. US rapper Macklemore was dropped from Ed Sheeran's US tour, having called for a free Palestine during two concerts in New Jersey. So Macklemore said on Instagram that the boycott had been organized by Robert Kraft, the billionaire owner of the Gillette Stadium in Massachusetts, which was one of the venues on Ed Sheeran's tour. Robert Kraft is also a prominent supporter of Israel among sports figures. He formed the Foundation to Combat Anti-Semitism in 2019. He has also said that his venue wouldn't provide a platform for hate speech, and also accused the rapper of a broader history of anti-Semitic rhetoric. All the remaining support acts on Ed Sheeran's US tour quit too, including Phineas, the brother of pop star Billie Eilish, who said in a statement, "Artists must not be silenced when they speak up for the oppressed." Ed Sheeran said he wouldn't be drawn into a public debate over Gaza. He stressed that he wasn't responsible for Macklemore being removed from the tour, and said he was appalled that the suffering and pain caused on both sides is a human tragedy. He also said that those who come to my shows don't expect a political forum. And he said, "I respect Macklemore's strength of purpose to stand up and shout for what he believes." Larushka, how do you feel about where the line should be drawn, if at all, with what high-profile performers can say and show of their political views on stage?
3: Well, I think there are sort of competing freedoms here. Obviously, there is the artistic freedom to speak. Mm. But, you know, there's also the promoter's freedom to finance and curate the event that they've chosen, and the headline artist's freedom to decide what the concert is. Because, I mean, I think the key thing here is it isn't Macklemore's own tour.

0: Yeah, so competing interests there. Yosha, what do you think?
1: I mean, I think we had also the same conversation happening at the Berlinale Film Festival this year. And what I really want to say is that we still have to talk to each other and really listen to each other, because I think Wim Wenders, the great director from Germany, was really misunderstood in what he was saying.
0: Can you just remind us what he said?
1: Yeah, he said that we are not politicians as artists. And what he meant was that we don't have to act as politicians, but as like empathetic artists, so that we don't get too drawn into politics. But this also means that you can speak up, that you can say your stance about conflicts, but you are not a politician in the end.
0: So Larushka, this is obviously a highly contested subject, lots of vested interests, passionately held convictions on both sides. Is there a change in who holds the power and influence in these sort of global conversations?
2: Well, I think, I mean, obviously it's, you know, you feel that McLemore is the sort of disempowered one. But I mean, it works both ways, because I understand that he cancelled his own concert a couple of years ago in Dubai because of allegations that the UAE was supporting Sudan's rapid support forces, which they denied. So anyway, that's a sort of flip side. So that's the artist using his economic power to withdraw from a venue.
0: Yes.
2: So it can work, the power can shift from one to another.
0: Do you think this will undermine Ed Sheeran's popularity?
2: No, I don't think it will. I think, you know, it makes him perhaps less credible and cool amongst his peers. And perhaps some of his fans might look down on sort of staying, have a political stance, but he's got such a wide fan base.
0: And that's what he states, doesn't he?
2: Yeah.
0: And a lot of big concerts now happen in sports stadia. How much do you think this might make global artists think more carefully about where they perform?
2: I don't think it will make much of a difference in terms of where they perform. And I think it depends really about the artist, where they're coming from, what they want to say. I think it's done on an individual basis.
0: Thank you both. Finally, on today's Arts Hour, last week we heard from Thai drummer Salin about being one of the last musicians to perform at the BBC's legendary Maida Vale studios. And this week we bring you the very last person to record a live session there, Zephyr Rehman, a doubly historic moment because she is also the first Bangladeshi singer to do so. Zephyr was not widely known until going viral with her song Jhumka, a collaboration with Bengali-American pop singer Muza. It currently has over 170 million YouTube views, so we didn't think it needed more exposure. Instead, we're going to play Tir. And here's Zephyr introducing it to the BBC's Nadia.
3: So Tir is very, it's fun. It's really fun, dancey. It's very alpha, sassy women.
0: Yeah.
3: But in Bangladesh, you know, context. So I really wanted to create something for the girls out there,
0: yeah,
3: for the women out
4: and
3: there.
4: And definitely does that. I mean, the video is amazing.
3: Yeah, yeah. And for the women out there to have, you know, feel sassy, feel alpha, and have a good time. So Tir is more of that.
4: Yeah.
3: It's groovy. It's in Bangla, but it's with...
4: And Tir means arrow, right?
3: Arrow,
4: so
3: yeah.
4: So your kind of the context of this song is, I've got the arrow. I hold the power.
3: Right, right. And it's Bengali, but it's mixed with Afrobeat. So that created a different vibe for the people out there. And the girls love to dance on that song.

guests, Laruska Ivanzadeh and Yosha Bongard. 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For now, from me, Nikki Beatty, studio managers Dave O'Neill and Jackie Marjoram, and producers Nikki Paxman and Kieran Birmingham, see you next week.

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1: President Trump speaks on the opening day of the United Nations General Assembly in New York. The president of Iran is also expected to talk this week. A world body that often tries to bring peace hears from the antagonists in a war. 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

0: BBC World Service, it's 8 hours GMT. This is Oliver Conway with the newsroom. The Trump administration has defended the decision to ban three media outlets from the White House, even as the president prepares to address the UN General Assembly.
1: It will be fascinating to see, does he rebuke some of the people in the room for not supporting his war in Iran, and how will that room respond? Will there be walkouts or at least a chilly silence?
0: Tens of thousands are without power after a typhoon swept through Japan, killing five. The head of the UN's Agency for Palestinian Refugees calls for greater flexibility from Israel to allow supplies into Gaza.
2: You have over 90% of the population living in tents, 40,000 cubic metres of raw sewage draining into the Eastern Mediterranean every day.
0: And efforts to revive the only native cats still found in the wild in Britain. First, this update.
3: Live from NPR News, I'm Giles Snyder. President Trump is in New York. He's scheduled to speak later this morning to the United Nations General Assembly and then meet with multiple world leaders. Meanwhile, China's President Xi Jinping will travel to Washington this week. It will be the second time he'll be meeting with President Trump this year, as a trade truce is set to expire in a few weeks. NPR's Jennifer Pack reports from Beijing.
4: China's foreign ministry says Trump and Xi will exchange views on major issues in U.S.-China relations and discuss world peace, without giving specifics. The two leaders met in Beijing in May, promising to maintain a stable relationship. But since then, the U.S. has increased tensions, like sanctioning more Chinese firms and imposing tariffs on Chinese exports. Meantime, the U.S. says China hasn't lived up to its commitment of unfettered supply of rare earths, which are critical to produce anything from cell phones to weapons. But ahead of the leaders' meeting, a Chinese and American delegation met in New York on Sunday to talk trade, investment, and AI, which negotiators on both sides said went well. Jennifer Pack, NPR News, Beijing.
3: CNN, MS Now, and Politico have filed a lawsuit over being denied access to the White House. The lawsuit calls the administration's move to bar reporters from the three a blatant violation of the First Amendment. President Trump said last week that he was barring them because of reporting he deemed fake news. Here's NPR Scott Horsley.
5: There have been a lot of negative stories lately. You know, the war with Iran appears to be stalemated. That's pushing up energy prices, adding to people's frustration with the high cost of living. The president's own approval rating is low, all of which could cost Republicans in the upcoming midterms. But as the media outlets argue in their lawsuit, the Constitution does not allow the president to deny the press their First Amendment rights just because he doesn't like the content of their reporting.
3: President Trump traveled to New York for the UN General Assembly Monday without pool coverage from the major television networks, and NPR says it will not use pool audio until further notice. On data centers, a poll by The Economist and YouGov shows about two-thirds of Americans oppose new data center construction in their communities. NPR's Scott Newman reports the issue has forged unexpected bipartisan cooperation.
6: Casey Hatch lives near a data center in Loudoun County, Virginia, one of the many supporting the artificial intelligence boom. She works in IT and even uses AI in her job. But she's also become an active member in a grassroots bipartisan group that opposes data centers. She spoke recently with a cousin who doesn't usually share their politics and found common ground over the data center issue.
7: We couldn't have this conversation 5 years ago, me and him, and suddenly we were on the same page.
6: Virginia's Governor Abigail Spanberger campaigned on qualified support for data center expansion, but just last week she signed an executive order seeking to limit their development. Scott Newman, NPR News.
3: This is NPR. Italy's Prime Minister Giorgia Meloni is proposing to ban burqas in schools and cap the number of foreign students in classrooms. Megan Williams reports from Rome.
8: Meloni says students must attend school with their faces uncovered. Italy already restricts concealing your face in public without a justified reason. But Meloni wants schools to explicitly ban the burqa or niqab, though not the hijab or headscarf. Her plan would also cap the number of foreign students in each class. Meloni says too many children who don't speak Italian can hinder integration. But the cap would be based on citizenship, not language, with students from European countries not considered foreign. The opposition says Meloni is trying to compete against parties further to her right. She unveiled the measures to a standing ovation from her party's youth wing. For NPR News, I'm Megan Williams in Rome.
3: Hurricane Polo has strengthened into a powerful Category 4 storm. Forecasters expect Polo to remain offshore but bring heavy rain to southwestern Mexico. Illinois Governor J.B. Pritzker is talking about his weight loss journey, telling the Chicago Sun-Times that he's lost 80 pounds with the help of a GLP-1 weight loss medication. Pritzker sat down for an hour-long interview with the Sun-Times, saying he wants to be open about his weight loss because millions of Americans are dealing with obesity-related health conditions. Pritzker is often mentioned as a potential Democratic presidential candidate. I'm Giles Snyder. This is NPR News.
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0: Thank you. You're listening to the newsroom from the BBC World Service with Oliver Conway. World leaders are heading to the UN headquarters in New York today for the start of the annual General Assembly. A chance to make speeches and possibly do some behind-doors diplomacy. The meeting comes at a difficult time for the world, what with the war between Russia and Ukraine, the conflict in the Middle East, and fighting in Sudan all raging, not to mention warnings about the potential of AI to end mankind. The leadership of the UN itself will also be on the agenda following last year's damning criticism from President Trump. Mark Malek Brown is a former Deputy Secretary General of the UN.
10: The two big wars, Ukraine and Iran, are going to feature largely. Iran, I think, particularly, but with Ukraine trying to make sure it's not forgotten. I think there will be a lot of discussion of how to sort of renew the authority of the UN, which will fold into the discussion, the debate about who's the best person to succeed Guterres as Secretary General.
0: Donald Trump is expected to speak there in a few hours' time. The Washington bureau chief for The Guardian newspaper, David Smith, told Sally Bundock the focus is very much on how he'll lead the debate.
1: It's like the World Cup of global politics, isn't it? And I think first we've got Donald Trump's main speech coming up in the morning local time. Thinking back to what he said last year, we will see if he again attacks the UN itself as an institution and questions its value. I would also expect Trump to defend his war in Iran. I'm sure he will say it was crucial to stopping Iran getting a nuclear weapon. It will be fascinating to see, does he also rebuke some of the people in the room for not supporting his war in Iran, as we've heard him do on other occasions, and how will that room respond? Will there be some walkouts or at least a chilly silence? I also expect Trump to talk very positively about the effect he's had on the US domestically, claiming that it's a world leader and that he's revitalized its economy. There's, of course, plenty of domestic critics who would question that as well. And perhaps he'll touch on other themes such as AI, which he's a big supporter of. Perhaps he'll talk about the war in Russia and Ukraine. And as ever with Trump, at least some of it will be aimed at his own domestic audience, I think.
11: There are many who are hoping this could lead to progress in negotiations between Iran and the US. We've got Gulf leaders gathered there who are also behind the scenes negotiating. Of course, we've got the president of Iran who's due to address the assembly on Wednesday. What are people saying to you about expectations on that front?
1: It's obviously a crucial moment, I think, especially because Donald Trump is facing this fork in the road. Does he escalate this war? And we just saw yet another social media post quite recently where he was yet again threatening annihilation of Iran. Or is he now looking for an escape route, a way to climb down, not least because the war does seem intractable, a quagmire, his critics would say. He's paying a heavy toll for it within the US as petrol prices continue to rise. It's very unpopular with the American people. And of course, he has midterm elections looming in November. So I think a lot of the focus will be on which way is Trump going to go. I think one to watch there is Saudi Arabia, which was asking for Trump's help against the Houthis. And they're not making much headway there.
0: David Smith of The Guardian. Well, taking a closer look at that conflict, military sources in Yemen have told the AFP news agency that 150 people have been killed in the latest fighting between the Houthis and the Saudi-backed government forces. The long-running civil war reignited recently, spilling over from the war in Iran. The Iranian-backed Houthis have targeted Saudi Arabia itself, launching drones and ballistic missiles at the capital Riyadh and energy sites on the Red Sea coast. Britain has now said it will help Saudi Arabia, though it'll only involve a single British aircraft, as our security correspondent Frank Gardner explained.
12: This was announced late last night that Britain is going to provide air-to-air refueling, defensive assistance, they're calling it, for Saudi Arabia's jets to enable them to help them shoot down drones fired by the Houthis at Saudi Arabia. This is the first time that Britain has overtly taken part in the conflict in Yemen. Britain does have a small military detachment already in Saudi Arabia. We visited them in March. It was an air defense unit, and that was linked to the US versus Iran war because Riyadh, the Saudi capital, had suffered strikes from Iran. This is different. This is about the war just across the Gulf of Aden. You've got Yemen very close here and the Bab el-Mandeb Strait. And Britain, I think, will have considered this quite carefully. Now, the question is Britain getting inadvertently drawn in, sucked into this war between Saudi Arabia and the Houthis? Because the war, it kind of reignited. I mean, it waged for 7 years, from 2015 to 2022. There was a shaky UN-brokered truce, and that was broken this summer when the fighting flared up again. And this time it's got both a humanitarian aspect, but also a very serious geopolitical, geostrategic impact, because the Bab el-Mandeb Strait is a very narrow choke point, and Saudi oil tankers that feed markets in Asia and China, places like that, they need to pass through that. The Houthis say, if you're at war with us, we're going to target them. So the UK offer of assistance to the Saudis is meant to be defensive to help clear that problem. I think it'll have a very small impact indeed on this war.
0: Our security correspondent, Frank Gardner. The Trump administration has launched a new online channel named Trump TV after major US networks suspended their shared coverage of the president in protest at Donald Trump's decision to ban CNN, MS Now and Politico from the White House. The three networks have now filed an emergency lawsuit to try to restore their access. The White House has described the new Trump TV YouTube live stream as the must-see highlights of the administration. But the president remains reliant on traditional media, as our North America editor Sarah Smith explains.
13: Donald Trump relishes being on TV and dominating the media more than any other politician. But by banning three media outlets from the White House, he has found himself starved of the oxygen of airtime. Because CNN was removed from the press pool, the four other major TV networks protested by refusing to provide a replacement camera crew. So there was no television footage of President Trump boarding Air Force One or arriving in New York to attend the UN General Assembly. He was later able to appear on TV after meeting the mayor of New York. Zora Mamdani had invited TV crews to a news conference, which Donald Trump then chose to attend, and at which he claimed the media embargo wasn't working.
14: It's interesting because they said they were going to boycott me, but they never boycott me. So I wasn't very worried about that. Look at all that press.
13: The three media outlets denied access to the White House have launched a legal challenge, asserting that President Trump's ban violates the constitutionally protected right to freedom of the press.
0: Our North America editor, Sarah Smith, reporting that. You're listening to The Newsroom from the BBC World Service. The head of the UN's Agency for Palestinian Refugees has called for greater flexibility from Israel to allow supplies into Gaza, saying the ongoing humanitarian crisis there risks becoming normalised. Christian Saunders, Commissioner General of UNRWA, spoke to the BBC on the sidelines of the UN General Assembly in New York. There is still deadlock in US brokered attempts to negotiate the disarmament of Hamas in return for the Israeli withdrawal from Gaza. Israel has previously said its restrictions on access or inspections are to prevent military use of items by Hamas. Christian Saunders spoke to our State Department correspondent Tom Bateman.
2: You have over 90% of the population living in tents or under plastic sheeting or in half-destroyed buildings on top of one another. You have complete destruction of the infrastructure, so you have 40,000 cubic meters of raw sewage draining into the Eastern Mediterranean every day, difficulty getting in medicines and other healthcare equipment. Yes, people are probably not starving, but the diet isn't particularly good. The danger is it's becoming normalized, and we need to prevent that.
15: What needs to change to unblock that? I mean, you know, there is the border peace process is one thing, but in terms of actually on the ground, getting in more medicine, more food for people.
2: Nothing. Nothing. It just needs the Israelis to be more flexible, particularly with things that they consider dual use, like certain tent poles, engine oil. Everything works on engine oil. The water pumps need engine oil. The garbage trucks need engine oil. The generators that power the hospital need engine oil. Everything needs engine oil, and it's considered a dual use commodity, so it's strictly rationed.
15: UNRWA itself has come under a description by the Israeli Knesset, voted it a terrorist organization. Basically, you've been prohibited from operating in what Israel regards as its sovereign territory. You've seen raids on UNRWA premises. How's that affecting your ability to operate?
2: It means in practice that they have basically kicked us out of East Jerusalem.
15: You yourself go to Jerusalem?
2: I cannot.
15: Do you have a visa?
2: I cannot. None of our international staff have been granted visas. So our teams on the ground, both in Gaza, and we have about 10,500 staff on the ground in Gaza doing everything from healthcare to sanitation to teachers, you name it, we're doing it. I mean, the difficulty is, for example, before October the 7th, 2023, we had nearly 300 schools in Gaza. Over 95% of those have been destroyed.
0: UNRWA's Christian Saunders talking to Tom Bateman. Less than 24 hours ago, Japan's east coast was being battered by torrential rain and powerful winds from Typhoon Dujuan. Today, some areas are now looking at temperatures of up to 30 degrees Celsius. Let's get an update on the aftermath of the powerful typhoon from our correspondent in Tokyo, Kurumi Mori.
16: After an extremely long day yesterday of hour-to-hour rain, just nonstop, the rain would not let up, and it was getting stronger and stronger as the day went on. It really hit a peak later in the evening, at least in Tokyo, and we woke up this morning to bright blue skies. But the message from authorities today is, do not let your guard down. Even though the weather may have passed, at least in this Kanto region, which is a central region in Japan, Chiba Prefecture, which borders Tokyo Prefecture, is seeing a lot of damage now that the sun is out. 46,000 homes are still without power. JR East Japan Railways East says that local trains are still suspended, and so it's really affecting day-to-day transport as well. The latest numbers just came in, actually, now. Five have been declared dead, according to government officials, with six others maybe missing. And unfortunately, these numbers may be trickling up higher as the day goes on. We are confirming these numbers as they come in, but the damage is done. We are seeing now the extent of it in broad daylight as helicopters really capture the scene over in Chiba Prefecture.
0: Our correspondent, Kurumi Mori, in Tokyo. Baby girls tend to be more people-focused than baby boys from the very first hours of their lives. That's the finding of new research from Cambridge University. It also found that, on average, newborn boys showed more interest in objects. Yamna Khan from the Autism Research Centre at Cambridge University led the study.
17: So in the experiment, we recruited newborn infants as soon after they were born as possible from the hospital. We recruited them into the study, and we showed them a video clip as soon as they were awake and alert. We showed them a video clip of, on one side of the screen, a face, a moving face, and on the other side of the screen, a moving object. We basically found that newborn, regardless of their sex, newborn infants preferred to look at the face, which we believe is due to an innate social interest in humans and faces from birth. But what was really interesting was that we found that girls, on average, looked proportionately longer at the human face compared to boys, whereas boys on average, looked proportionately longer at the object compared to girls.
0: And why do you think that is?
17: So there's been quite a lot of discussion about this in the scientific community. We know that sex differences are shaped by numerous different factors, such as upbringing, gender socialization, environmental factors. But there have also been theories that some early biological factors might play a role. So, for example, during pregnancy, males are exposed to higher levels of testosterone compared to females. This is what creates sex differences in the body, but it's also hypothesized to create sex differences in the brain and behavior. So when we looked at these newborn babies, because it was so soon after birth, our findings suggest that potentially these early prenatal biological factors might be playing some sort of a role in shaping sex differences.
0: And what does this tell us about the old nature v. nurture argument?
17: I always say it's not nature versus nurture, but rather it's nature and nurture. Both nature and nurture play important roles in shaping sex differences. We know definitely that nurture plays a very, very large role. But what this research suggests is that nature, early biological factors, might also play somewhat of a role. Now, it's very important to note we did not directly test that, but this is the conclusion that we're reaching based on how early that we find these differences. So we hypothesize that, yes, these early biological factors might be playing some sort of a role, but we need more research to confirm that it is definitely indeed these prenatal factors rather than other external factors.
0: The fact that girls tend to favour looking at faces more than boys just after birth, does that play out later in life as they develop?
17: This is something that we will better be able to understand from longitudinal research, which we are planning at the moment. But what our hypothesis is right now is that we know later in infancy, girls acquire language and communication skills faster than boys on average. So what might be happening here is this social interest from birth might be facilitating the development of earlier social and communication skills in females faster.
0: And does this say anything about the greater incidence of autism that tends to be found among boys rather than girls?
17: Yes, that is possible. And again, that's something that we will better be able to understand through future research. But one theory is that if males on average, let's say, show reduced social interest compared to females from early life, then they might be at a higher likelihood of developing autism compared to females. So that's one possible hypothesis that we will need to better understand in future research.
0: Yamuna Khan from the Autism Research Centre at Cambridge University. After months of legal wrangling, the media giant Paramount Skydance has reached a legal settlement with a group of US states led by California and a Hollywood Writers Union. They brought a lawsuit to block Paramount's proposed $110 billion merger with Warner Brothers Discovery. Announcing the agreements, the California Attorney General, Rob Bonta, said he still had misgivings.
18: I want to be clear about something right up front. This settlement is not a vote of support for this merger. It is not a blessing of the broader merger.
0: Nevertheless, opponents of the settlement accused him of caving in to wealthy interests. Ione Wells reports now on the background to the dispute and what this settlement means.
19: So these 12 US states were unhappy about the idea of a merger between Paramount and Warner Brothers Discovery, essentially arguing that it would impact competition and also film production as well. The states were pretty clear that this deal that's been reached now doesn't mean that they endorse the merger. They would still rather the merger didn't take place. But it has met certain criteria for them that will now pave the way, essentially, for this merger to continue. Some of what Paramount has agreed to includes meeting certain minimum thresholds of film production to try and make sure that a minimum amount of film production is kept within the United States, but also that a minimum number of films are produced. And this includes committing to producing at least 30 films in the first 2 years of the deal and 32 films for the next 3 years. A certain percentage of those will have to be independent films, a certain percentage also blockbusters. blockbusters. Now, another aspect that was a concern for these US states was about editorial independence for some of the news brands, notably CBS News and CNN. So another part of this deal is that Paramount have agreed to essentially establish a independent editorial board to ensure that those two newsrooms retain their editorial independence and can still report impartially on the news.
0: Ione Wells in Washington. Now, they're the only native cats still found in the wild in Britain, though wild cats, as they're called, have long been considered functionally extinct, with surviving populations too small and heavily interbred with domestic cats to recover on their own. But now a small population has been successfully reintroduced to the Cairngorm Mountain region of Scotland. As our correspondent Lorna Gordon reports, there are plans to bring them back to other parts of the country too.
20: The call of a Scottish wildcat. They're critically endangered, but for the past few years, experts have been breeding them for release into the Cairngorms.
21: Luckily, the cats are not aware that we're watching them all the time, but yet it is a bit like Big Brother for cats.
20: From behind a large bank of screens in a small windowless room, Estelle Morgan, who is the animal team leader for the Saving Wildcats partnership, is keeping an eye on her charges.
21: So this is Cranachan, and he has fathered a number of kittens that have gone on to be released into the wild.
20: With 72 cameras, it is quite a surveillance programme.
21: We want to know, what are the cats actually doing? What are they actually like without us there? Are they able to climb? Are they able to pounce? Are they active at natural times? The behavioural side tells us if that cat maybe has the potential to survive in the wild.
20: 46 wildcats have so far been released into the flats and foothills here in the Cairngorms. The cats live in grassy shrubland with a forest edge, and the population, while small, is growing. And the plan to reintroduce wildcats to other areas in Scotland aims to build on the work being done here. Dr. Martin Gaywood is Species Projects Manager for Nature Scot.
22: We've had an enormous amount of success here. It's only the first step. In order to restore the wildcats to the whole of Scotland, we need to plan long-term, and we need to plan at a big scale.
23: How soon would you like to see other populations start to be introduced in other parts of Scotland?
22: It would be great, I think, maybe within the next 5 years.
20: Traffic, disease and interbreeding all have the potential to limit wildcat numbers, as does climate change. The new national strategy aims to spread the risk by having wildcat populations in multiple areas, as Dr. Helen Senn, Head of Conservation and Science at the Royal Zoological Society of Scotland, explains.
24: The plan ultimately is to find new release sites for this species. You know, we've had some really big climate incidents here in the Strath over the last couple of years. We've had some major storms and flooding incidents. We've also had, unfortunately, a very significant forest fire in the north of the release area. And all of these things have the potential to impact the population.
20: Even after they're released, the wildcats now roaming the Cairngorms continue to be monitored. A tracker on a collar which will eventually drop off, sending back information.
25: When we're driving around, the receiver is emitting white noise. And then within that white noise, what we're looking for is a very distinctive ping every 2 seconds.
23: Is this it peeping out?
25: Yeah. That is the signal coming from the collar to tell me that the cat is in the vicinity.
20: On this occasion, it is almost impossible to hear. But Lou Hughes, who is the operations manager for the Saving Wildcats partnership, says that the information they're gathering will help inform the wildcats reintroduction programmes that will follow.
25: It's always great when we come back and we have got the data for the majority of them, but it's not easy. They might be down a hole, they might be in a tree root, they might have gone for a wander over the mountains. They always surprise us.
20: The hope is that in years to come, this precious and elusive species of cat will, with a little help, make its home not just here in the Cairngorms, but throughout Scotland.
0: That report by our Scotland correspondent Lorna Gordon. Our main news again. The Trump administration has defended the decision to ban three media outlets from the White House, even as the president prepares to address the UN General Assembly. And that is it for now from the newsroom.
26: Distribution of the BBC World Service in the United States is made possible by American Public Media, producer and distributor of award-winning public radio content, engaging audiences, creating meaningful experiences, and fostering conversations. 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

0: Today on Business Daily from the BBC World Service, we're tracing a $30 toy from a factory in China across the ocean and into a toy shop in America. The factory that made it keeps less than a dollar, so who gets the rest? And we meet the toy maker who took the US government to court over tariffs and won. All of that's coming up after the latest world news.
1: BBC News with Jane Steele. The Trump administration has defended the president's decision to ban three media outlets from the White House. CNN, MS Now and Politico have launched a legal challenge. The White House said the Constitution protected their right to publish, but not their access to the White House grounds. The G7 group of leading industrialized nations has called for the Iran-backed Houthis to immediately stop their attacks in Yemen and Saudi Arabia. They also demanded a halt to strikes on civilian shipping in the Red Sea. A typhoon that swept along Japan's eastern coast has left at least five people dead and several missing. The storm also brought record rainfall to areas around Tokyo. It has now moved away from Japan's coast. Venezuela's interim president, Delcy Rodriguez, is about to become the first Venezuelan head of state to attend the UN General Assembly in nearly 10 years. Former president Nicolas Maduro often gave recorded addresses instead. A shooting near a school in western Turkey has left at least eight people injured. A suspect has been arrested in front of the high school east of Izmir. Lithuania's prime minister says his country feels constantly threatened by Russia. Mindaugas Sinkevičius said Lithuania had made evacuation plans for vulnerable citizens in case it's attacked, but stressed it would fight back. The Victoria State Government in Australia has presented proposals for strict regulations for new data centres. The rules would require the facilities to secure their own renewable energy supply and use non-drinking water for cooling. A report in England on the impact of artificial intelligence in education says getting a grip on the technology requires the same level of national urgency as wars and epidemics. The report says AI is the most transformative innovation ever to impact education, but it says its vast benefits are being squandered. BBC News.
0: I'm in a toy shop and I'm holding a box of brightly coloured plastic. Now, if you turn it over, you'll always find the same three words, made in China. This same box is on a shelf in Lagos, in Manila, in Sao Paulo and San Francisco, where it sells for around $30. About a third of the world's toys come out of one corner of one Chinese province. Most of us think we know the reason for that is cheap labour. But that changed about three decades ago. I'm Sam Fenwick. This is Business Daily from the BBC World Service. And on Follow the Money this week, you paid $30 for a toy. Where did the money actually go? On Thursday, China's President Xi Jinping is expected to arrive in Washington for meetings with Donald Trump. Unsurprisingly, trade and tariffs will be top of the agenda. This year's Christmas toys are already on their way to the shops, so whatever those two men agree, it's too late to change the price of what's inside those shipping containers. Nearly 8 in every 10 toys imported into the United States comes from China, and for Christmas goods, that percentage is even higher, around 85%. Which is why, when the tariffs came in last year, the American president had an answer for everyone worried about the toy in the aisle.
2: Somebody said, oh, the shelves are going to be open. Well, maybe the children will have two dolls instead of $30. And maybe the two dolls will cost a couple of bucks more than they would normally.
0: Fewer dolls. Try explaining that to a toddler on Christmas morning. The toy industry threw its toys out of the pram. One toy maker took the government to court over the tariffs and won. But it didn't stop the toys from arriving at US ports. What it did do was change the price of them. There are four links in a toy's journey to a child. The factory in southern China that makes it, the ship and the border it crosses, the brand that puts it on the shelf, and the ever-changing tariffs imposed by the White House and challenged by the industry. Our chain starts in a place most of us have never heard of. This is Dongguan in Guangdong province in southern China. Here, workers are popping little plastic figures, what look like pigs, out of a mould. Thousands of them are being placed into big crates ready for painting. The factory is run by Mihox. It makes plastic toys. Some have got electronics inside them. And according to them, about half of their customers are American, while 30% are Japanese. I spoke to its founder, Stella Yan, on a video call. Behind her is a cabinet full of their toys. Melanie Wang from her sales team did the talking.
3: After we get requests from our customer, we get design from them. We can make the 3D drawing for them. And after confirm our drawings, then we will make the prototype for them. And we will ship in this prototype to them to confirm it. And we will make a mold for the toys. And after confirmed it, we will production these toys for our customers.
0: The mold is a steel tool that the hot plastic is forced into. Every part of a toy needs its own mold. Melanie grabs a small light-up wand from the cabinet behind her. That alone needs 6 molds.
3: The lead time is about 1 month for injection mold.
0: That's just the mold. So how long from someone's idea to make a toy that is then sold in the shops?
3: And this is about 1 to 2 years. They modify the design again, again, and again to improve it. Once they confirmed the design, it will more very quickly. It's about 3 months to make the mold and the production. And the shipping time is about 1 month.
0: So it takes well over 2 years to design and manufacture one small toy. I asked Melanie how much of the shop price the factory actually gets.
3: It's about 20%. The cost is about 20%.
0: Of the retail price?
3: Yes.
0: Mihox is a large business. It employs more than 800 people. It says it makes around 55 million toys a year for the US market, and its base in Guangdong is known as China's toy province. Samson Ko is president of the Toy Manufacturers Association of Hong Kong. Many of his members moved their factories across the border into mainland China in the 1980s for lower labour costs and land costs. He says they've not changed much since then.
4: Well, very similar, to be honest.
0: Really? So automation hasn't quite taken every single job?
4: Automation now takes place mostly in moulding and the packaging process. But during the manufacturing for like soft toys or even some of the electronics nowadays are still very labor intensive.
0: And what about that labor? Is it still cheap?
4: In fact, the wages in most of the province in China has just increased even. And it's actually not cheap at all nowadays.
0: Chinese factory wages have been steadily rising and are now roughly double those in Vietnam. But that hasn't led to a change in where the toys are made. And what percentage of your members will have moved some production to a country like Indonesia over the last few years?
4: I would say less than 10%.
0: Okay, so pretty much most of it is still done in China.
4: Most of it is still done in China. Actually, this 5 to 10% move is mostly because it's kind of requested by their customers.
0: Why then do your members still make toys in Guangdong?
4: Actually, it's very easy to explain. It's because the toy manufacturing process has to depend on many different kinds of steps and expertise inside electronics, sewing, molding, and it required different kinds of skills. So most of these is actually accomplished by teams of manufacturers, not just single manufacturer. And they have a very good team and connection, which they can help each other out in a very efficient way. That's why it's still one of the best choice for toy production.
0: So all the factories are interlinked. Within the supply chain of just those factories, they're all interlinked.
4: If you like working in harmony.
0: So our $30 toy has just come off the production line. And the producer today, David Can, has been keeping count of how much that toy has cost so far. David, where are we at?
5: So if we take Melanie's figure, about a fifth of the shop price, $6. That's everything it took to make it, the materials, the wages, and whatever the factory keeps for itself.
0: So $6 out of 30.
5: Yes, which leaves $24 still to account for. But it hasn't left China yet.
0: So now it has to get to America. The toy's in a box, and the box is on a shipping container, which is on a truck, heading to a Chinese port, probably Shenzhen or Shanghai. Ivicha is the co-founder of Freight Amigo. It's a Hong Kong company that runs an online platform which businesses use to book freight, cargo insurance and trade finance. She explains how long it takes to reach the US.
6: Actually, there are multi-step of the global logistics journey. It takes around 3 to 6 weeks from door to door. For China port, the main port, to U.S. West Coast is around 15 days. For the East Coast port, it's around 25 to 30 days.
0: And when do the Christmas toys have to leave by?
6: Mainly in August and September. Yeah, our manufacturers are ready to ship out right now. The order is quite high in this month.
0: So Christmas is already on its way to the shops. But how much does all of this cost?
6: Normally, it's around 10%, which is the charge of the cargo value.
0: So 10% of what the toys cost to buy from the factory. Then the toy reaches America, and America charges a tariff or tax at the border. Until last year, most toys paid no tariff at all. Now they do. Right now, the base tariff for toys imported from China into the US is 12.5%. However, if the toy has components that are subject to additional tariffs, for example, a scooter, then that would be subject to 12.5% plus a steel or aluminium tariff. And the total percentage could be more. It just depends on the toy. Ivy explains how these tariffs are paid.
6: Actually, we have some feedback from our clients. This is a negotiation between the toy's clients and the manufacturer. Because of the tariff and also the fuel charge, there is some increase on the charges. I can say that in the market, no party, they will absorb that 100% on the cost increase.
0: So, David, where does this leave the price of our toy?
5: So now it's arrived in America. The factory got $6. Shipping is about 60 cents.
0: And the tariff?
5: The tariff is worked out on what the factory charged, not the shop price. So 12.5% of $6. That's about 75 cents.
0: And so what's the cost so far?
5: About $7.35. These are rough figures, not one real toy's costs. But it means more than $22 is still to account for.
0: And nobody's even opened the box yet.
7: Why don't you drive? Drive a Tonka!
8: Fun and adventure, that's what you get.
0: Our toy has now arrived in the US, and the next link of the chain is the toy company. Jay Foreman runs Basic Fun. 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He's been buying toys from factories in Asia since 1987. First, a simple question. Why not make American toys for American kids in America?
9: Tonka trucks used to be made in America, and I can tell you that when one of our factories in China, there's still one of the big steel stamping presses that came from one of the factories in Minnesota that was making Tonka trucks 50 years ago is now in China. If you could find the labor and you paid them what they would need to pay, then a Tonka truck that may cost $30 or $40 today would probably cost $75 or $100, if there would even be a market for it.
0: What proportion of it stays in China, in the factory?
9: So the cost that I pay, of course, it all stays in China. If a toy sells for $20 in the United States, likely 15 of that is kept within the U.S. It's kept by my company, the transportation company, the retailer.
0: So most of the money stays in America. Then there are the tariffs. Last year, the tariff on goods from China went as high as 145%.
9: So when you're at a level of 145% or even 30%, there's not really much that a contract manufacturer can do to help because they're really working on very tight margins. You know, these manufacturers work on anywhere from 3 to 10% margin. But when tariffs came back down to a slightly more manageable level, although 30 and 20% tariffs are just not manageable, our manufacturers did cut their own margins and give us a discount. We cut our margins. The retailers took smaller margins and the consumer did pay more.
0: So Jay says the factories take 3 to 10%. David, what does that mean for the cost of our toy?
5: Remember Melanie at the Myhawks factory? She said the factory gets about a fifth of the shop price. On our toy, that's $6.
0: Yeah, but Jay says the factory is only making about 3 to 10% of that.
5: That's right. So we can't be 100% certain exactly how much they're making because it's commercially sensitive data. But based on Jay's figure, that's between 18 and 60 cents. That's all the factory keeps.
0: So that's what, less than a dollar on a $30 toy?
5: Yes, and about three quarters of the price is still left. Some of that goes to US delivery firms, taking toys from warehouses to the shops and directly to people's homes.
0: And what about the rest?
5: The company that sells the toys and the shop.
0: This is Business Daily from the BBC World Service. I'm Sam Fenwick, and today we're following the money behind a $30 toy made in China. Last year, something huge happened in the American toy industry. It was hit with tariffs that made importing toys into the US much more expensive. In April last year, the tariff on goods from China reached 145%. On our toy that came out of the factory gate at $6, that's a tax of more than $8. The White House said the tariffs were needed to fix America's trade deficit. In 2024, the US bought more than $1.2 trillion more goods from the rest of the world than it sold. The administration said unfair trade had sent American factories abroad and that tariffs would help bring manufacturing back home. That tax isn't paid in China or by the factory. It's paid by the company that brings the toys into America. Rick Waldenberg runs Learning Resources, a family toy company near Chicago. It makes educational toys and about half of them are manufactured in China.
10: Well, we paid 100% of the tariffs, so let there be no doubt about that. Importers of record pay the tariffs, the end.
0: Rick believed the president didn't have the power to charge those tariffs, so his company took the government to court. In February this year, it won, and the US Supreme Court struck the tariffs down. The money had to be paid back across everything America imports, not just toys. Those tariffs had raised about $166 billion, and by the end of June, more than $70 billion had been returned.
10: We expect to receive $11.5 to $12 million back, including interest.
0: But the tariffs didn't end there. Within a few days, a temporary tariff of 10% took their place. And since the 24th of July, it's been 12.5%. The US government says that one is about forced labour, pressing countries to ban goods made by forced workers. Rick says he's still paying tariffs.
10: Let's also not forget, there's not been a day since the first tariff was declared that the US government has not collected tariffs from us. Money is certainly helpful. We can use it to pay other tariffs, which, you know, is unfortunate. It's really just a fund to keep paying more taxes.
0: Rick is taking further legal action and is preparing for a hearing on the 30th of September. The refunds go back to the companies that paid the tariff, not the people who bought the toys in the first place. I asked Rick whether he thinks that's fair.
10: We did not push Humpty Dumpty off the ledge. And so when he crashed to the ground and broke into a million pieces, it's kind of unfair to ask us to be responsible to piece them back together again. We don't sell really direct to consumers. We sell to our dealers. So what we've done is we did not raise our prices in 2026. So normally we raise our prices once a year. And in 2026, we didn't take a price increase.
0: So you paid $30 for a toy made in China. Where did the money go? The factory that made it kept less than a dollar. Most of the price stayed in America with the company that sells the toy, the delivery firms and the shop. The tariff was paid at the border by the company bringing the toy in. And the toy companies say some of that cost was passed on to shoppers. Now the American toy industry wants tariffs taken off toys altogether. Its trade body, the US Toy Association, is pressing for that ahead of President Trump's meeting with Xi Jinping later this week. That's Follow the Money on Business Daily from the BBC World Service. I'm Sam Fenwick. The producer today was David Camp.

0: BBC World Service. And now, history told by the people who were there. It's Witness History with me, Jill Kersley. I'm taking you back to June the 21st, 1948, to England and the birth of modern computing.
1: Manchester University, where anyone who urgently wishes to know whether 2 to the power of 127 minus 1 is a prime number or not, can be given the answer by an electronic brain in 25 minutes instead of by a human brain in 6 months.
0: And while you try and work out that calculation, here's more about that electronic brain, which is a very early computer. I've been looking through the archives to find out about this small-scale experimental machine, better known as Baby. In June 1948, the Baby became the first stored program computer, meaning it was the first machine to work like the computers we have today. The team building it was led by Sir Freddie Williams.
2: That although these machines can in fact do these complicated calculations at lightning speed, they can only do them because we explain to them how they should do them. We make them do them. Left to themselves, they wouldn't even have enough sense to come in out of the rain.
3: The world's first programmable computer shuddered into life at Manchester University in June 1948. It created a technological revolution.
4: And it was a man in Manchester who wrote the world's first computer program. It has been said of him that his mark is on every modern computer in the world today, and he's Professor Tom Kilburn.
0: Tom Kilburn, along with Jeff Tootle, relocated to work with Sir Freddie's team at the university, following their top-secret work developing radar during the Second World War. Here's Tom talking to the BBC's Brian Redhead in 1981.
5: Well, Freddie Williams invited me to come to continue to develop a memory system for a computer. About the middle of 46, he had an idea for storing digits on cathode ray tube. The cathode ray tube is essentially like a television tube, but signals put in by an input are stored there. By December 46, he stored one digit, one single binary digit.
0: It didn't seem that storing just that one digit on the cathode ray tube was much of an achievement at the time, but this was to be the start of something big. By the end of 1947, the team was clear about what sort of computer they were going to build.
5: It was rather different from most of the others being contemplated because of this feature of the immediate access of the storage system.
0: Funding was limited, but Tom used to work for the Telecommunications Research Establishment, known as TRE. This was very useful.
5: So I was able to draw on the stores of TRE, and by this mechanism we got cathode ray tubes and valves.
4: So you're really just begging bits and pieces to build it?
5: That's right, yes. With the permission of TRE, of course.
4: Oh, of course, yeah. No, you weren't pinching this stuff.
0: The computer they built was quite ugly, and it was huge. It filled a room that was just under 6 metres by 6 metres.
6: As babies go, it doesn't really look that attractive. 3 cathode ray tubes for eyes, it weighs over 1.5 tonnes and stands 7 foot high. But there could be no prouder parents than the Manchester scientists.
0: That's the BBC's Maggie Philbin. Proud parent Tom remembers it wasn't particularly comfortable working in the room.
5: It was fairly full of valve circuitry, so much so that, of course, we didn't have a luxury of air conditioning or anything. The temperature often got above 100, and it was quite unpleasant.

0: Another scientist who worked with Tom on this hugely unattractive baby machine in the hot room was Jeff Tootle. The baby team built up the machine one unit at a time, making sure each unit worked before adding the next one.
1: We would screw it into a post office rack and connect it up to all the other units and then start to find out why it wasn't working properly. We went on with this process of adding the units until we got to the stage when we'd made a computer.
0: So they finally got the last unit in place. But would it work?
1: We fed in a few binary numbers, switched it on.
2: I can remember very, very clearly the day when the first computer worked. We'd been building up to this time. For several days we'd loaded the program in, but there was always something wrong. And then as we approached one lunchtime, suddenly the thing worked.
1: We saw the thing had done a computation.
2: Jeff Tootle and I rushed out to find Professor Williams and dragged him into the lab, and we sat there and saw it run again. There were great cheers and it was very great excitement, actually.
3: It's always...
0: They'd done it. Baby was born. So let's go back to that complicated calculation that Baby was asked to do. Is 2 to the power of 127 minus 1 a prime number or not?
4: Setting the machine for this kind of problem takes a week. Then the brain is switched on and impulses passing to the computer make the actual calculation. The computer itself contains 1,500 valves. The brain at present is only in the experimental stage, the answer being read from a cathode ray tube. Later, an automatic keyboard will type the answer.
0: As soon as the baby had demonstrated what was possible, the university developed it into a full-scale operational machine, the Manchester Mark One.
5: Looking down on the control desk of our Mark One computing machine. I've been looking down on it because although these machines can do the quite fantastic things, they are really essentially simple-minded devices.
6: The team who created the Mark One beat competitors in Harvard and Cambridge to build the first computer that could be programmed. This is the program, written by Tom Kilburn, the world's first computer programmer.
0: And a very important question.
7: Now, what did the world think of this? I mean, people must have come, government people, other scientists, industrialists. Could they see the future?
2: There were a very small number of people, relatively, who were interested in computers at that time. It was widely thought that two computers would serve the whole country. There must be tens of thousands of computers in the country now, of course.
0: In 1998, Baby hit the headlines once more.
8: Now, it was nicknamed Baby by its creators at Manchester University as the very first electronic brain to store a program. It was the forerunner of all modern computers. And as our technology correspondent Christine McGerty discovered, Baby's been reborn.
9: Putting the final touches to a machine that bears little resemblance to the computers we use today. Just a jumble of wires and switches to the untrained eye. But engineer Chris Burton has spent 3 years rebuilding this once groundbreaking computer using the same techniques as the inventors. It was Tom Kilburn who wrote the first computer program and keyed it in himself. 50 years on, he's been helping build the replica.
0: The replica of Baby was built and is still on display at the Museum of Science and Industry in Manchester. Computers have changed the way we work, the way we play, the way we shop, and the way we socialise. And it all started with Baby.
2: We knew that something exciting was going to happen, but we thought of it in terms of scientific computation rather than the general explosion that's occurred in computers.
0: Tom Kilburn, the person who wrote the first computer programme, died in 2001. He and the rest of the team are now recognised as being the pioneers of modern computing. This programme was produced in 2024 by me, Jill Kersley, using archive from the BBC and the British Library.
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0: Xi is coming to the White House. 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
2: I'm Megan Mack. Tuesday on The Next Connections, a deeply honest personal story from Nicole Hannah-Jones of The New York Times has a lot of people talking about what kids need in their K-12 education. Now comes a report from the Children's Agenda in Rochester about chronic absenteeism. The report explores why students themselves say they're not attending school. What's driving the absences? We discuss it with our guests.
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3: Good morning. Here's how the president sounded after refusing to let CNN record a public appearance. What's he gain with his latest attack on the press? It's Morning Edition from NPR News. Coming up, we ask what permanent jobs come from building data centers. I'm Leila Fadel.
4: And I'm Steve Inskeep. Hollywood agent Ari Emanuel works with some of the world's biggest stars and uses a flood of profanity. What's the source of his rage? Also, the president is still betting that he can bend Iran to his will. He hopes to impose economic pain, and so does Iran, counting on oil prices to bring Trump around. Does this mean a forever war? It's Tuesday, September 22nd. This day in 1980, Iraq invaded Iran, starting a war that lasted 8 years. The news is next.
5: Live from NPR News in Washington, I'm Dave Mattingly. The war with Iran and its disruption to oil shipments in the Middle East will likely be the major focus today when President Trump addresses the UN General Assembly. The president is also expected to meet with Gulf allies in the region during his trip to New York. Next week will mark 7 months since the U.S. and Israel began attacking Iran. The fighting has led to sharp spikes in energy prices in the U.S. and around the world amid a U.S. naval blockade of Iranian ports. The price of diesel in the U.S. rose again overnight to a new all-time high of nearly $6.53 a gallon. President Trump is scheduled to meet with Ukraine's President Volodymyr Zelensky on the sidelines of the UN General Assembly meeting. Ending Russia's war with Kyiv is expected to be the focus of their talks, as NPR's Michelle Kellerman reports.
6: In a social media post, President Trump says the, quote, ridiculous and never-ending war with Ukraine must be ended, saying Russia has lost control of its diesel oil industry. Ukrainian President Volodymyr Zelensky says if Russia stops attacking Ukrainian infrastructure, his country will stop attacking Russian energy. The European Union's top diplomat, Kaya Kallas, is also putting the onus on Moscow.
7: The pressure should be on the aggressor to stop attacking civilian infrastructure, and I'm sure that Ukrainian will respond the same way.
6: And she says there should be accountability for Russia's aggression. Michelle Kellerman, NPR News, New York.
5: The man who was shot and wounded in Texas by an officer with U.S. Immigration and Customs Enforcement is speaking out. That shooting occurred on Sunday in Austin after a traffic stop. Katie McAfee with member station KUT has more.
8: 28-year-old Wilbur Rafael Garces Perez is originally from Venezuela. He told reporters over the phone in Spanish that he spent 4 hours in the hospital before being released with a bullet still lodged near the back of his neck. A spokesperson for his attorney interpreted the phone call.
9: When he arrived at the detention center at 4 a.m., he also complained about the pain and he had to sleep on the floor.
8: Gus says Perez's attorneys say he entered the U.S. legally through a Biden-era parole program the Trump administration canceled. The Department of Homeland Security says Gus says Perez had a final order of removal and that the agency is investigating the shooting. For NPR News, I'm Katie McAfee in Austin.
5: The National Transportation Safety Board is investigating the crash of a helicopter involved in efforts to fight a wildfire in Yosemite National Park in California. Officials say two pilots aboard were killed when the helicopter went down on Sunday. At the time, it was dropping water on the fire. Their bodies were recovered yesterday. This is NPR News from Washington. Southwest Mexico is expecting heavy rains from Hurricane Polo. The National Hurricane Center in Florida says Polo is a Category 4 storm in the eastern Pacific with top sustained winds up to 150 miles per hour. It's not expected to make landfall. Mathematicians say they're still trying to understand a solution to one of the field's most challenging problems. It was published by OpenAI, but critics say the company did a poor job of showing its work, as NPR's Jeff Brumfiel explains.
10: OpenAI claims to have solved the Navier-Stokes problem, a notoriously tough puzzle having to do with fluid dynamics. In a blog post published earlier this month, the company boasted it had used its immense computing power and cutting-edge AI to come up with a solution in a matter of hours. Unfortunately, it's taking weeks for human mathematicians to decipher the AI's answer. Javier Gomez Serrano is with Brown University. He says the problem is that the 166-page proof is poorly written.
11: It's not written for humans, and the paper doesn't explain what parts are important.
10: Gomez Serrano does believe the solution is right, but it will take extra human effort to figure out why. Jeff Brumfiel, NPR News.
5: The fast food chain Wendy's says one of its largest franchisees has filed for Chapter 11 bankruptcy. Meritage Hospitality Group in Michigan operates more than 300 Wendy's restaurants in 15 states. Meritage says it made the move after the company tried to terminate its franchise agreement. I'm Dave Mattingly, NPR News, in Washington.
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15: I'm Scott Tong. 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Those battles inspired a new opera performed entirely in the Tlingit language. 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
1: On the next Fresh Air, cyber scams. Andy Greenberg from Wired Magazine tells us about a cybercrime operation in Southeast Asia that traps computer engineers into participating in schemes that defraud victims around the world of billions of dollars. We'll also talk about cyber attacks on American infrastructure and a scam involving our show. 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
3: And I'm Leila Faldin. Good morning. The country's biggest news organizations are banding together in protest of President Trump's attacks on journalists.
2: Media outlets, including the New York Times and Fox News, are suspending their use of what's called pool audio, video, and photographs of the president. That's where a small group of reporters follows the president around. NPR is a leader in the radio pool and will not use audio from White House events until further notice. Here's what they're all responding to. Reporters from CNN, MS Now, and Politico were banned from entering the White House because the president didn't like what they reported. Those news organizations have sued the administration.
3: NPR's Brian Mann is following the developments and joins me now. Good morning, Brian.
4: Good morning, Leila.
3: So this expanded fast yesterday. What happened?
4: Well, really something we haven't seen before. You know, Trump's worked throughout his second term to pressure news organizations. He's used lawsuits and the power of regulatory agencies to threaten media companies when he doesn't like their coverage or their portrayals of him. But his latest move, blocking White House access for journalists from these three major news organizations, it triggered a very different, more unified response. First, we saw five major TV networks that provide that pool coverage Steve mentioned of Trump. They all announced they're suspending shared efforts as a protest against Trump's action. This decision to push back against the White House was made in part by Brian Boughton, who chairs the TV pool, and he announced the boycott in an email to pool video subscribers. Boughton is the Washington bureau chief of Fox News, an outlet that's often been perceived as friendly to Trump. Here's how Fox News reported on the network's joint decision.
5: Now, the White House television pool, which includes Fox News, releasing a joint statement, it reads the following. The public has a vital interest in receiving accurate, independent information about its government. No administration should restrict a news organization because it objects to its reporting, end quote.
4: Now, Leila, that protest then expanded through the day on Monday as other organizations, including the New York Times, NPR, and the Washington Post, announced they too were suspending use of shared pool photographs and audio. It's unclear how long this will last, but we did see it play out at one Trump event yesterday. There was a ribbon cutting for the new White House helipad, and you couldn't hear what the president was saying.
3: Yeah, I saw that. He was definitely talking, but we didn't hear anything that he said. What's Trump saying about the media's response?
4: Well, he really doubled down yesterday, writing on his Truth Social platform. He called CNN, MS Now, and Politico dangerous and a threat to democracy. In a statement sent to NPR, the White House argued that media access is a privilege for journalists, not a right. Then during an appearance in New York City with Mayor Zoran Mamdani, he mocked the media protest. He said, they were going to boycott me, but they never boycott me, so I wasn't very worried about that. Then late yesterday, Trump and the White House announced they're launching their own 24/7 video stream. They're calling it Trump TV.
3: A lawsuit was filed yesterday aimed at overturning Trump's ban. Where does that stand?
4: Yeah, so in their legal filing in federal court, these news organizations that are blocked from the White House called Trump's action an unprecedented attack on press freedoms and the First Amendment. That case is going to be heard by Judge Timothy Kelly, who heard a previous case in 2018 where the White House rescinded press access for a CNN reporter. The judge sided with CNN in that case. Media organizations are asking him to do much the same, and there's a hearing expected on Wednesday. This is all happening, of course, with the midterm elections just over 40 days away, and many of Trump's Republican allies have urged him to focus on issues like the economy, inflation, and high gas prices. Instead, much of the president's attention appears to be focused on his anger toward journalists.
3: NPR's Brian Mann. Thank you, Brian.
4: Thank you.
3: President Trump will address world leaders from New York later this morning at the United Nations General Assembly.
2: Those world leaders will see a president who's under pressure at home and abroad. He's faced legal and political setbacks, as well as concerns about the economic effects of the war he launched against Iran.
3: NPR White House correspondent Franco Ordonez is following it all, and he joins us now. Good morning.
6: Good morning, Layla.
3: So what do we know about Trump's UN speech?
6: Yeah, I mean, what we do know is that there's going to be a lot of attention on it. And that's largely because he's often made big news here in the past. I mean, remember in his first speech during his first term, how he threatened to totally destroy North Korea? Or last year when he blasted the UN for not living up to its potential. Now, based on conversations with the White House, Trump today is expected to paint himself as a problem solver, highlighting peace deal that he's announced around the world. And speaking of wins, I expect he'll tout his new deal with Denmark over security of Greenland. He actually has a signing event immediately after the speech. He's also going to be defending his Iran policy, which will be very interesting because he's going to be doing that in front of the Iranian president, who will also have a chance to speak likely the following day.
3: Who's he going to meet with one-on-one on the sidelines?
6: Yeah, Trump's got meetings with Ukraine President Volodymyr Zelensky, the British Prime Minister Andy Burnham, as well as Gulf leaders and Venezuela's interim president Delcy Rodriguez. I spoke to Richard Fontaine, who served in the George W. Bush White House and now runs the Center for a New American Security. He says the significance of those meetings really speaks to the changing role of the UN as an institution, and some would even say maybe a weakening role.
7: The meat of the diplomacy will be done in the private meetings, not at the UN Security Council or in the UN General Assembly.
6: Layla, I mean, the reality is the members of the UN Security Council, as you know, often struggle to come to agreement on very key issues.
3: A UN panel just called for stronger safeguards on artificial intelligence agents. How big of an issue will that be at this year's assembly?
6: Yeah, I mean, it's at the top of the agenda. I mean, leaders are going to come, or at least try to come together to form some kind of global agreement on guardrails. The dilemma is outlined to me by Heather Conley, who worked on European issues in the Bush State Department, is that so many of those issues actually revolve around China. And the fact is, President Xi won't be there.
8: So this is the challenge. And I think what, in many ways, we have global leaders coming to New York to offer their own set piece speeches, how they look at the world. But the world will not be looking towards New York on Wednesday and Thursday of this week. They're going to be looking at Washington.
6: Yeah, instead of flying to New York, she's actually going to be traveling to Washington for a state dinner with Trump.
3: I mean, doesn't that make sense that the focus will be on that meeting, given those are superpowers?
6: I mean, yeah, I mean, it's not that it's about the issue is more timing, but also the weakening of the world body.
3: Right.
6: I mean, you have all these global energy prices rising. You have global food prices rising. It's really a big moment where the world comes together in New York to tackle these global issues that are having a direct impact on the American people and the American economy. And just talking with Heather Connolly about this, in some ways, it's really going to be lost or perhaps drowned out by domestic as well as international politics.
3: That's White House correspondent Franco Ordonez. Thank you, Franco.
6: Thank you, Layla.
3: The biggest merger in Hollywood history is a bit closer to reality after states suing to stop it agreed to a settlement.
2: Paramount's Skydance wants to buy Warner Brothers Discovery in a deal valued at $111 billion. Paramount's owners have agreed to some concessions to resolve the antitrust lawsuit that was filed by various state attorneys general, including California's Rob Bonta.
9: This settlement is not a vote of support for this merger. It is not a blessing of the broader merger.
3: NPR culture correspondent Mandalit Del Barco is covering this in Los Angeles and joins me now. Good morning, Mandalit.
10: Good morning, Layla.
3: So tell us what Paramount CEO David Ellison has promised in exchange for the settlement.
10: Well, for one thing, Ellison and company agreed to operate Paramount Pictures and Warner Brothers Studios separately for now. They promised to spend $300 million more to make movies in the U.S. And the court documents they signed say that in the first 2 years, the combined company will release at least 30 films a year, and at least four of those independent films. But it's unclear what it means that half of those films would be produced jointly.
3: What about the company's news businesses?
10: Well, Ellison bought Paramount last year with the help of his billionaire father, Larry Ellison, who has ties to President Trump. Paramount runs CBS News, which has gone through many changes since then. And the state attorneys general worried that the merger would also affect news coverage of CNN that's currently run by Warner Brothers. In the deal, Paramount agreed to create a board to establish editorial independence for CBS and CNN. but the decree says the members will be appointed by the directors of the merged company. And we should note, Layla, that Warner Brothers Discovery and one of Paramount's businesses, Paramount Plus, are financial supporters of NPR.
3: How are critics of the merger reacting to this settlement?
10: Well, some politicians and many writers, actors, and other workers in Hollywood fear that this merger will lead to layoffs, fewer choices, and price gouging for audiences. They're skeptical of Paramount's promises, and they say they don't want so much consolidated power in the hands of the Ellisons. Alvaro Bedoya is a former federal trade commissioner, and he advises one of the groups involved in the Block the Merger coalition. He told NPR he's upset that the attorneys general caved to Paramount after Ellison and company threatened to move their studios out of California.
11: They censored and bullied their way to the top here. This is coming at a moment when people already perceive media freedom to be at risk.
10: Bedoya Motz said just last Friday, President Trump barred journalists from CNN and two other media organizations from the White House.
3: Paramount also settled another lawsuit filed by the Writers Guild of America. What happened there?
10: Well, the WGA said in a statement that Paramount agreed to prohibit layoffs of CBS News writers. They also settled because it was too expensive to continue suing Paramount without support from the attorneys general. NPR also heard from screenwriter Jacob Tobia, a WGA member, who says two of his TV shows he sold were canceled during media consolidations, and he predicts this deal will be terrible for artists. David Ellison defends his deal as being pro-worker and pro-consumer, and a judge still has to approve the merger. Ellison thinks it could be done in 2 weeks.
3: NPR's culture correspondent Mandalit Del Barco in Los Angeles. Thank you, Mandalit.
10: Thank you.

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1: This is Asian View from NHK World Japan. I'm Keiko Kitagawa. Japanese Prime Minister Takaichi Sano has left for the U.S. to attend the UN General Assembly. Takaichi told reporters before leaving Tokyo that she will use her debut UN address as Prime Minister to emphasize the importance of addressing issues such as North Korea's abductions of Japanese nationals. She said she will also mention climate change, upholding the rule of law, and the need for UN reform. Two relatives of Japanese nationals who were abducted by North Korean agents decades ago also left Japan for the U.S. on Monday. They plan to seek cooperation from American government officials and lawmakers for efforts to bring all the remaining abductees back home as soon as possible. One of the relatives is Yokota Takuya, who heads a group of abductees' families. His older sister Megumi was abducted when she was a first-year junior high school student. Japan says at least 17 Japanese citizens were abducted by North Korean agents in the 1970s and 80s. Five of them returned to Japan following a bilateral summit in 2002. The fate of the other 12 remains unknown. Maritime tensions between the Philippines and China are rising again. The two countries are pointing the finger at each other over a collision in a disputed part of the South China Sea. The Philippine Coast Guard says a China Coast Guard ship rammed and damaged a Philippine government vessel on Friday morning off the coast of Palawan. The area where the incident took place is within the Philippines' exclusive economic zone. The China Coast Guard says the Philippine ship ignored warnings, deliberately changed course, accelerated, and cut across the bow of the Chinese vessel. This is NHK World Japan.
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3: This is Morning Edition from NPR News. I'm Leila Fadel.
4: And I'm Steve Inskeep. The Hollywood agent Ari Emanuel says agents recruit actors and directors by asking a question. Are you happy? Few people say yes, which starts them down the road to a new agent. So when I met Emanuel, I had a question for him. Are you happy?
5: I'm satisfied at times and I'm happy at times. I'm not sure if you're really engaged in life, you're happy.
4: He says he wants a meaningful life, which he explores in his memoir, Roll the Calls. Rolling calls means your assistant lines up one call after another. Ari Emanuel co-founded the powerful agency now known as William Morris Endeavor. He's represented everyone from Oprah to Martin Scorsese to Vince McMahon. His client Mark Wahlberg made the HBO series Entourage. And Emanuel was the model for Ari Gold, the actor's profanely over-the-top agent.
6: Eric, do not fear. I got my top lieutenants meeting me in the war room in 10 minutes.
7: Ari, I'm getting killed over here. Vince isn't happy.
6: Of course he's not happy. Nobody's happy in this town except for the losers. Look at me, I'm miserable. That's why I'm rich.
4: Emanuel is the brother of Rahm and Zeke Emanuel, who worked for President Obama. He's a Democrat who also talks to President Trump, a former client. He runs the company that dominates pro wrestling and mixed martial arts. His memoir contains biting descriptions of Hollywood figures he dislikes and confessions of his own explosions of rage. Preparing for this interview, I learned that many agents admire his success, though some do not admire his style. Emanuel sees packaging deals for TV and movies as an art.
5: The art of agenting is being relentless in the pursuit to fulfill the dreams of your clients. That is not easy, right? Because you have to convince somebody that somebody you found that their product was worthy and that there's some great thing there that a larger group of people will like and enjoy and that can create economic benefit for them. And there's an artistry to making sure that process is as smooth as possible for the best financial outcome for the buyer and the studio in that relationship. And creatively, your client has an incredible experience and sees through what they have started.
4: In reading through your account of your experiences, I started making notes of little bits of technique.
5: Well, can I ask you a question?
4: Sure.
5: Are you happy?
4: I'm happy enough now. Exactly. I'm happy to be talking to you. And we'll get to tomorrow.
5: Exactly.
4: But thank you for asking. We can talk later. We'll have a conversation.
5: No problem.
4: But for now, I will mention that you describe incessant, obsessive almost, phone calling of people again and again, day after day after day. Persistence, loyalty seems important to you. Spending lots of money for LA Lakers tickets at courtside, throwing lots of F-bombs, and being willing to knife people.
5: Yes.
4: What am I missing, if anything, in the list?
5: You know, I think maybe some people wouldn't say this. People realize that I'm a ride or die guy with them when I commit to people. And that is, I think, a quality that is important for leadership, important for parenting, important for friendship.
4: Emmanuel says he became Larry David's agent by calling him constantly, even after David said no.
5: Enough that he threw up the white flag saying, I can't take this anymore. And it was uncomfortable for him. And every pursuit is different. But I knew if I got him to the white flag, I would win.
4: Why do you think that works instead of people calling the police?
5: Well, you know, if you're not self-deprecating, if you're not belittling of yourself, if you're not funny, then it's stalking. And I think he appreciated it. But, you know, it was on the tipping point.
4: You actually write, rage is a tool of my trade.
5: Mm-hmm. Yeah. I mean, I don't know. I've done pretty well, I think.
4: And the style that people may have heard about, the F-bombs, the screaming at people, the hanging up on people.
5: Yeah. Yeah.
4: The cursing important and powerful people sometimes.
5: Yeah. Or challenging them, not giving into their will and making your will, believing in your own will.
4: And you admit here, pretty often it was a mistake, something you regretted later.
5: I would say, one, I'm not afraid of confrontation. Two, I have agency for myself. If I'm ride or die for other people, I better be ride or die for me.
4: What is the source of your rage?
5: The youngest child of three boys. You know, I had dyslexia and ADHD, and we were judged by our intelligence by grades in reading.
4: Is this right? They put you in special ed?
5: Well, I mean, back then, nobody understood dyslexia. Dyslexia has nothing to do with intelligence.
4: Of course.
5: And people think that you cannot achieve. And because of that, you're also questioning that you will be discovered that they're right.
4: Yeah.
5: Yeah, it causes anger issues, especially if somebody touches, for me, the third rail and questions that I'm not intelligent or tries to pull one over me as if I'm not smart enough to realize what you're trying to do with me. Back then, I would have cut off arms and legs not to have dyslexia.
4: Mm-hmm.
5: Now, I got emotional endurance. I got pretty good EQ. I think differently because I'm not linear, because just how I read it. And now it's incredible.
4: Ari Emanuel says he eventually grew less angry through therapy. In our conversation, he was calm when talking about the past, but he grew animated discussing the present. He's in favor of a big Hollywood merger, the Paramount-Warner deal. It brings multiple sources of TV news, including CNN, under one owner. But Emanuel contends it preserves competition.
5: We need four strong bidders.
4: Four strong companies buying
5: Netflix,
4: stuff.
5: Netflix, Amazon, hopefully the Paramount-Warners, and Disney. So that we can create a bidding war to get the artists I represent, the artists other agencies represent, the economics they need, and the ability to make the products they want. As I have said on the CNN front, pick an editorial board to oversee the conversation. Pick it, make it bipartisan,
4: so press
5: and
4: freedom.
5: Move the on. Because it's important for Hollywood for my clients to make movies and television.
4: So I raise a question about press freedom. You're like, okay, deal with that. That's a detail of the bigger
5: and
4: thing.
5: And take
4: as
5: your
4: you
5: politics out of it, because the rest of the issues you're presenting are there's a deal there. Let's stop around.
4: Ari Emanuel, thanks so much.
5: Thank you.
4: His memoir is entitled Roll the Coals. This is NPR News.
0: If you have kids, you know how expensive childcare can be. And for many American families, the cost is only going up. And that's where a lot of grandparents are stepping in.
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0: I'm Scott Detrow. 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
3: Celia Hatton, host of BBC NewsHour. Today, Germany's chancellor admits the latest elections were a disaster for his party. Will he resign? And a raft of potential medical breakthroughs for Alzheimer's disease, but not enough patients for clinical trials. We'll explain why.
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10: Live from NPR News in Washington, I'm Dave Mattingly. President Trump is expected to focus on the war with Iran when he speaks to the UN General Assembly today. While in New York, Trump is also scheduled to meet with Gulf allies amid the ongoing disruptions to oil shipments and sharp spikes in fuel prices worldwide. Trump is also scheduled to meet with Ukraine's President Volodymyr Zelensky about that country's war with Russia. Paramount Skydance says it struck a deal that clears the way for the studio to merge with Warner Brothers Discovery. NPR's Mandalit Del Barco says Paramount settled a lawsuit filed by 12 states as well as another suit brought by the Writers Guild of America.
11: Paramount's owners, CEO David Ellison and his billionaire father, are trying to quickly finalize the $111 billion takeover of its Hollywood rival Warner Brothers Discovery. The merger would combine Paramount's film and TV studios, CBS and the streamer Paramount Plus, with Warner's studios, HBO, CNN, and other cable networks. Ellison announced a resolution to the antitrust suit filed by 12 state attorneys general. In a legal document, his company promised, among other things, to operate Paramount Pictures and Warner Brothers separately, at least for now, and to release at least 30 films a year.
10: That's NPR's Mandalit Del Barco reporting. This is NPR News from Washington. Hurricane Polo in the eastern Pacific is nearing Category 5 strength. Its top sustained winds have increased to 150 miles per hour. The National Hurricane Center in Florida says Polo will bring heavy rains to southwestern Mexico. Currently, it's not expected to make landfall in Mexico. A new survey shows mental health symptoms among high school students in the U.S. improved last year as compared to prior years. NPR's Ritu Chatterjee reports on the results of the Centers for Disease Control and Prevention's Youth Risk Behavior Survey.
12: One-third of high school students reported persistent feelings of sadness and hopelessness in 2025, down from 40% in 2023. 14% seriously considered attempting suicide, down from 20% 2 years prior. The new report also features students' diet, nutrition, sleep, and digital behaviors. It did not find improvements in levels of physical activity. Pediatrician Dr. Scott Hadlin heads adolescent medicine at Mass General Brigham for Children in Boston. He says the new report is missing information featured in past reports.
13: We were missing rich data on what's going on with substance use with young people, sexual risk behaviors, exposure to violence, exposure to firearms.
12: He says these factors still pose risks to the health and well-being of teenagers. Ritu Chatterjee, NPR News.
10: I'm Dave Mattingly, NPR News in Washington.
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16: From Aardman Animation, the creators of Wallace and Gromit and Chicken Run, comes Shaun the Sheep, the Beast of Mossy Bottom, new at the Little. Residents of Mossy Bottom Farm are looking forward to Halloween. That is, until the clumsy farmer trashes the flock's beloved pumpkin patch. When Sean, the titular sheep, turns mad scientist to fix the problem, things rapidly spiral out of control. 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
3: And I'm Leila Fadel. Good morning. Washington insists its economic blockade on Iran is working. President Trump is signaling a willingness to let current conditions drag on through the November midterms. Earlier this month, he said the administration is not looking for a deal anymore. NPR's Hadil El-Shalchi reports on Iran's strategic response.
17: More than 6 months into the military conflict between the U.S. and Iran, the strategic balance has settled into a high-stakes game of endurance. Washington's main calculation relies on economic suffocation, hoping its naval blockade will cut off oil exports to starve Tehran into bending to its will. Vali Nasser is an Iran expert and professor at Johns Hopkins University.
18: Not only prevents Iran from selling oil, exporting oil, but more importantly, it prevents Iran from importing what it needs, from commodities to manufactured goods to food.
17: Nasser says Trump assumes that the U.S. holds all the leverage.
18: He's fairly comfortable with where gas prices stand. So the way in which the conversation around Iran began to take shape is that Iran is losing, that America now has the upper hand, and the pressure is on Iran to surrender.
17: Iran's approach, he says, however, is built on intense escalation to make Trump uncomfortable.
18: To be far more aggressive, to retaliate in a disproportionate way, and to actually appear to the United States to be unrestrained.
17: In the latest bout of fighting, Iran has intensified its strikes on oil tankers and U.S. bases in the Gulf and Jordan. Alex Vitanka is director of the Iran program at the Middle East Institute. He says Iran's continued blockade of the Strait of Hormuz and its support of the Yemeni Houthi rebels in their advances on an alternative shipping route in the Red Sea is driving up global oil prices, which is a key part of the Iran plan.
19: That suddenly makes Iran's case for economic warfare against the West that much easier to pull off.
17: Nasser says the Iranians have their eye on November.
18: Get the president out of the comfort zone he may be feeling vis-a-vis the elections, to get him more worried about the outcome of the elections. And then they're hoping that translates to him being more amenable to cutting a deal.
17: Iranian leaders want to go back to a memorandum of understanding reached with the U.S. in June that quickly fell apart. The MOU granted Iran temporary relief from the U.S. naval blockade, immediate sanctions waivers for crude oil exports, and the release of frozen assets, while giving the U.S. a promise not to seek nuclear weapons and to reopen the Strait of Hormuz. But as both countries strong-arm each other, the current state of the conflict is unsustainable, says Ali Vaez. He's deputy program director for the Middle East and North Africa at International Crisis Group.
20: We would probably go from one ad hoc truce to another cycle of tit-for-tat escalation to another ad hoc truce.
17: While Trump has said the war will end after the midterms, Vaez says it may go on until the end of the Trump administration.
20: That is a formula for forever war, but it is a formula for a low simmer forever war.
17: And as the war simmers, one thing seems to be true. It's become a test of who will blink first. Hadil El-Shalchi, NPR News, Istanbul.
4: Let's get some insight into the fight over data centers in this country. An analysis from the Pew Research Center earlier this year found more than 1,500 new data centers were in some stage of planning. And of course, there's plenty of protest. One of the selling points is that data centers will create local jobs, especially in rural areas. So is there any data to back that up? From KUT in Austin, Mose Bushell reports.
21: And this is Old Zorn Road.
22: On a hot August afternoon, Abigail Lindsay drove me around her home about an hour from Austin and San Antonio. We passed fields dried brown by the Texas sun, hay bales, livestock.
21: Everyone out here has animals, whether it's chickens or goats, cattle, horses. We have a lot of horses out here.
22: But our tour was about what comes next. Developers want to replace some of these farms with data centers. Lindsay and some of her neighbors oppose those plans.
21: They're going to touch every single part of your life, from the value of your home, to your air quality, to your water, to your light.
22: Guadalupe County, where much of this land sits, has welcomed the centers with tax breaks. One 10-year agreement gives a company a 90% county tax cut in the first 5 years of operations. It slowly increases the tax obligations for the next 5 years. And one reason for these deals is the economic growth promised by developers. At a county commissioner's hearing this spring, Cynthia Thompson, with the company Cloudburst Data Centers, promised 480 new jobs at the center. And that was just the beginning.
5: We are an economic multiplier. The project will stimulate local spending, jobs.
22: Pointing to an industry-sponsored study, she said that every new job at the facility would create an estimated 6.4 other new jobs locally, increasing wages and spending throughout the community. How do we know? Economists say there's still not a lot of academic research to back up claims like these. That's despite data centers having been around for a while.
6: These things are not new. They've been being built since the start of the internet.
22: Daniel Yu is a professor at Georgia Tech's Scheller College of Business. He recently co-authored a study showing that communities that hosted earlier generations of data centers saw some economic growth.
6: Something like on the order of 1% in the first 3 years of first data center entry, and something like maybe 5% over the longer term.
22: But that growth did not happen everywhere. You found the economic benefits were only really apparent in metropolitan areas, where other businesses are more likely to open up around data centers, something economists call spillover.
6: The implication is that rural counties may not be able to depend on spillovers to drive job growth or new business creation in the same way that metro areas might be able to.
22: That spillover is important because the centers themselves don't usually bring a lot of permanent jobs, says Mark Murrow, who co-authored a different study from the Brookings Institution.
7: There's certainly an initial burst of construction jobs, but they're not long-term employment sources.
22: Representatives from Cloudburst data centers did not respond to emailed questions about how they estimated their project's impacts, and Guadalupe County would not comment because of lawsuits brought by the opponents of the data centers. But both you and Murrow say there are reasons beyond jobs communities might want these businesses. Increased tax revenue for school districts is a big selling point. The question is whether those benefits outweigh the costs, like increased demand on water, electricity, and quality of life concerns. Back on those country roads in Texas, Abigail Lindsay says she and her neighbors are a firm no.
21: It's always this, if we just build one more thing.
22: It's a skepticism that's reached the state's top political leaders. Last month, Texas Governor Greg Abbott announced a pause on new data center approvals because of what it might mean for the state's power grid. For NPR News, I'm Moz Bouchel in Austin.

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1: Good morning, I'm Sophie Glass-Ryan at the BBC. The G7 group of leading industrialised nations has called for the Iran-backed Houthis to immediately stop their attacks in Yemen and Saudi Arabia. The joint statement comes after Britain said it would provide military support to Saudi Arabia in its war with the Houthis. Here's the BBC's Frank Gardner.
2: This is the first time that Britain has overtly taken part in the conflict in Yemen. Britain, I think, will have considered this quite carefully. Now, the question is Britain getting inadvertently drawn into this war between Saudi Arabia and the Houthis? Because it kind of reignited this summer when the fighting flared up again.
1: A typhoon that swept along Japan's eastern coast has left at least five people dead and several missing. Typhoon Dujuan also brought record rainfall to areas around the capital, Tokyo. Kurumi Mori reports.
3: Chiba Prefecture, which borders Tokyo Prefecture, is seeing a lot of damage now that the sun is out. 46,000 homes are still without power. JR East Japan Railways East says that local trains are still suspended, and so it's really affecting day-to-day transport as well.
1: And the Colombian army says three soldiers have been killed in a landmine explosion. Four other soldiers were injured in the blast in the central region of Meta. The government has blamed a dissident faction of the FARC rebel group. I'm Sophie Glass-Ryan at the BBC in London.
4: Every summer, a melting glacier in the mountains above Juneau releases a torrent of water on the picturesque capital city. Can Juneau win its fight against nature? Next time, here and now.
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6: Good morning, I'm Steve Inskeep. The Campaign for North Africa is a World War II-themed board game. Hyper-detailed. Each army unit has its own water supply. 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Nobody's known ever to have finished a complete game, including the creator. Two friends are trying and making a podcast about it. One practice turn took 12 episodes. This could take longer than the war. It's Morning Edition.
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8: 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I'm Leila Fadel.
6: And I'm Steve Inskeep with a report card on progress. World leaders agreed in 2015 to set a series of goals to improve everything from clean water to world peace. They hope to meet those goals by 2030. As United Nations leaders meet this week in New York, reporter Kamala Thiagarajan checked in on how they're doing. Welcome.
9: Hi, Steve.
6: Are any of these goals going to be met?
9: I would say very few, if any. You know, and that's because the world is nowhere close to achieving what leaders set out to do in 2015. Representatives from all over the world signed off on these goals like gender equality, clean water and sanitation, peace, justice, strong institutions. And these goals were broken down into many measurable targets. Just 15% of these targets are on track. Roughly half are making marginal progress. But others are stagnant. They're not going anywhere. And some of these goals, we're even worse off than we were in 2015.
6: Wow. So are we making any progress as a planet?
9: Some of the health goals are actually seeing some positive trends. So experts I talked to told me that child mortality rates are going down. Fewer babies are dying and life expectancy is increasing. Paul Spiegel, the director of the Johns Hopkins Center for Humanitarian Health in Baltimore, says that the goals worked where money, technology, political will all lined up. For instance, he says that since 2015, a lot more people have access to safe drinking water. Electricity reaches 92% of the world. 74% of the world is connected to the internet.
6: Okay, so electricity, internet access, things like that are good. Which ones are not so good?
9: Hunger. especially due to crises. So more people are not getting enough to eat, and the number of refugees relative to the global population has more than doubled since 2015. And on the environmental front, species are going extinct, and there's a lot of hazardous waste as the world's appetite for electronics and related goods soars. So Andrew Shepherd from the Institute of Development Studies in the UK says policymakers really need to be better at anticipating these crises and responding to emergencies.
6: What else do experts say governments should have been doing?
9: Experts want to see governments build resilient institutions that actually help people, such as giving people more easier access to loans, for instance, to get them through the hard times. So also experts say focusing on climate and environment is key, investing more in climate resilience, for instance, and increasing disease surveillance, community infrastructure, strengthening food, agriculture, social systems. All of this will help.
6: You know, it must have seemed like a nice idea in 2015 to set goals like world peace. But were these goals overall just unrealistic?
9: That's a question that experts continue to debate. I talked to Charles Kenny, who is with the Washington, D.C. think tank called the Center for Global Development. He says the goals are not impossible to achieve, but it would take dramatic policy change from participating countries. And I think you're right. I mean, it's hard to imagine that kind of global cooperation today because we live in a world where there's so much unresolved conflict and a lot of bad sentiments. So it's a very different world from 2015. But what experts remind us is that like governments just have to prioritize these goals in order for them to succeed, and they're not unachievable. It's also important to note that even if a country is not achieving a goal, they still may be making progress on it. So they say that there's still reason for hope.
6: That's Kamala Thiagarajan, and you can read more of her reporting at npr.org. Thanks so much.
9: Thank you.
6: This is NPR News.
0: This is Bird Note. Swirling overhead, dozens of birds swoop and glide in pursuit of insects. Are they swallows or swifts? How in the world do you tell them apart? At a glance, swallows and swifts look much alike. They're graceful flyers on long, slender wings and all about the same size. But a closer look reveals key differences. Swifts have longer, even slimmer wings and relatively shorter bodies. Swifts also glide for longer periods. Their glides are punctuated by rapid, stiff bursts of wing beats, movements so brisk their wings seem to flicker. Swallows, on the other hand, flex and flap their wings. Why do swifts have such a peculiar stiff wing stroke? Picture a typical bird wing with two halves jointed in the middle. A swift's wing reveals an inner half that's extremely short and an outer portion that's very long. This causes the stiffness. Try waving your arms with your elbows held against your body, and you'll get the idea. Another group of birds shares this distinctive wing structure, hummingbirds. And swifts are considered to be closely related to hummingbirds. Swallows, on the other hand, are songbirds, closer kin of birds like robins and wrens. For Bird Note, I'm Michael Stein.
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6: It's Morning Edition from NPR News. I'm Steve Inskeep.
11: And I'm Leila Fadel. A competitive congressional race in Arizona is one of just 18 across the country that could determine which party controls the House. The central question in that race is, did Republicans' One Big Beautiful Bill Act help or hurt voters? KJZZ's Wayne Shutsky reports.
12: Treasury Secretary Scott Bessent and House Speaker Mike Johnson joined incumbent GOP Congressman Juan Sisgamani in August to tour a Frito-Lay factory in Casa Grande, a rapidly expanding city about an hour south of Phoenix that's part of the state's 6th congressional district. After the tour, Besant gave his impression of the city.
13: Life is good here in Casa Grande.
12: The three Republicans used the tour to praise GOP policies, and specifically how the One Big Beautiful Bill is benefiting Congressional District 6. Here's Speaker Johnson.
14: We're putting manufacturers, small businesses, working families in the best possible position to succeed. And we're going to continue to do that.
12: The visit came as polling shows Ciscomani locked in a close race with Democratic challenger Joanna Mendoza, a Marine Corps veteran who grew up nearby in a family of farm workers. To Mendoza, President Trump's signature domestic policy achievement, also called HR1, hasn't been all that beautiful for CD6, where residents are dealing with a rising cost of living. And she says HR1's changes to SNAP food assistance are making things worse. Mendoza says programs like these helped her rise out of rural poverty to eventually become a Marine Corps drill sergeant.
15: I share that with people because these programs are not, they're not a handout, they're a hand up. And certainly families like mine used them when they needed them.
12: Since Arizona began implementing the changes to SNAP, just over half of the people enrolled in the state lost benefits, around 500,000 Arizonans. That's outpacing other states across the country. Nationwide, 25 states with available data reported that over 1 million children lost their SNAP benefits. Republicans have defended the changes. Here's Ciscomani at a debate earlier this month.
16: We want to make sure that we protect that safety net for the people that was meant to do. There's a lot of fraud out there.
12: But critics, including many SNAP recipients, have complained that new bureaucratic hurdles are causing otherwise qualified Arizonans to lose coverage. Data from the state agency responsible for administering food assistance, released in response to a records request by KJZZ, shows it has dropped millions of calls with Arizonans since October 2024, which has made it harder for people seeking benefits to comply with HR1's new work requirements that went into effect last year. The agency now says it's making changes to improve its ability to answer those calls. But during the factory visit, Ciscomani lists the ways he thinks HR1 is benefiting his constituents.
17: Represents the largest tax cut in American history made permanent. Largest share of tax relief directly to low and middle income Americans. Protects and creates up to 7.2 million jobs.
12: Ultimately, it will be up to CD6 voters to decide whether the Big Beautiful Bill has been a boon or a bust for their community. Counties in the district have an unemployment rate between 5.5% to nearly 7%. That's more than a percentage point higher than when Trump took office for his second term. George Scott, who works with the local Chamber of Commerce in rural Benson, Arizona,

0: Side Mendoza at a recent panel to tell a different story.
1: I talk to my neighbors, I talk to co-workers, and everybody's struggling. We need more in our community. We need the resources, we need the help. Like, we don't feel like anyone's hearing our voices.
0: So, is life good in CD6? It depends on who you ask. For NPR News, I'm Wayne Shetsky in Phoenix.
2: Some Americans hope to revive the sales of U.S.-made, U.S.-grown cotton. Brazil and China command much of the market, and that market has stopped growing. Harvest Public Media's Michael Marks reports what went wrong and what people want to do about it.
3: The global demand for cotton has been stagnant for quite some time.
4: You know, you'd have to look at it and say over the last 20 years, we actually haven't had any growth.
3: That's Hank Reichel, CEO of Staple Cotton, a marketing co-op that exports American cotton around the globe. He says the crop has lost out to man-made materials like nylon or polyester, which are easier to work with and often cheaper.
4: Certainly what we've seen over the last 20, 30 years is a big increase in synthetic textiles versus cotton.
3: During that time, the cotton business has downsized. In 1991, the U.S. Department of Agriculture counted more than 1,500 cotton gins. Now there are just over 400. That has caught the attention of people in Washington, like Agriculture Secretary Brooke Rollins, who said in May,
5: "Now we are working to reverse course. Today, USDA is announcing our new Great American Cotton Plan."
3: The plan is part of a multi-part strategy to increase demand for the fiber and profits for farmers. One piece calls for supporting a bill called the Buying American Cotton Act.
6: What the act does, basically, is it says, okay, look, even if you're a Chinese mill, and you're sourcing and using U.S. cotton, to the extent you're using that in your product, you come back, you get a tax credit.
3: That's Darren Hudson, agricultural economics professor at Texas Tech University.
6: I can bid more for those U.S. bales because I know I'm going to get a tax credit on the back end.
3: It's an exciting prospect for folks in the cotton business like Seth Stevens, general manager of United Ag Cooperative, a farm service company in El Campo, Texas.
7: It has a whole trickling effect across the industry. I mean, prices, you know, have a good shot to rise. More acres are going to be put in the ground, and that's going to equate to more cotton to gin.
3: Hearings must still be held for the bill in the U.S. Senate and House of Representatives, but it has dozens of co-sponsors from both parties. In addition, cotton boosters are trying to claw back sales they've lost to synthetic fibers by suggesting they aren't healthy for you, like in this ad from the National Cotton Council.
8: With every step, every breath, every heartbeat, microplastics escape from our clothes into the air.
3: The Plant Not Plastic campaign portrays cotton as a safer alternative to man-made fabrics.
8: Choose cotton. What you wear matters. Plant, not plastic.
3: Research shows that synthetic fabrics do shed microplastics, but the full impact on human health is still unclear. Most studies have focused on measuring the amount of microplastics released after clothing is washed and dried. Still, the message is gaining traction, according to garment makers like Marta Miller, who runs production facilities in Austin and Los Angeles.
9: We're finding a big demand currently with people wanting to have a cotton-based activewear brand.
3: Some of Miller's clients have asked her to try to use cotton to make things like leggings due to concerns over the health effects of synthetic fabrics. It's a work in progress, though.
9: It fits when we first put it on, but after, you know, 6 hours of wearing it, it kind of loses the ability to stay tight on the waist or something like that.
3: Cotton growers are counting on those kinds of efforts, along with some help from Congress to boost their industry. For NPR News, I'm Michael Marks in Austin.
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12: If you have kids, you know how expensive childcare can be. And for many American families, the cost is only going up. 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
12: I'm Scott Detrow. 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
2: Good morning. President Trump hopes to

0: reject the image of a peacemaker at the United Nations today. How does he do that with war still ongoing in Ukraine and Iran? It's Morning Edition from NPR News.
1: The family of Robert Brooks explains where they go from here now that they have settled his wrongful death case with New York State.
0: States that sued to stop Paramount's merger with Warner Brothers Discovery are dropping their opposition. I'm Steve Inskeep.
2: And I'm Layla Faldin. California Attorney General Rob Bonta explains what's in the settlement. Also, new evidence answers the old question. Did Thomas Jefferson, the writer of All Men Are Created Equal, have children born into slavery? It's Tuesday, September 22nd. On this day in 1862, Abraham Lincoln issued the first Emancipation Proclamation, declaring all enslaved people in the Confederacy free if the fighting continued. The news is next.
3: Live from NPR News in Washington, I'm Korva Coleman. Several leading media organizations have joined together to protest President Trump's attacks on journalists. Trump has banned CNN, MS Now, and Politico from the White House. These organizations have sued. The TV pool networks, led by the Fox News Washington bureau chief, have agreed not to provide video coverage of the president. NPR's Brian Mann says that is now widened to include NPR and some print organizations.
4: Other organizations, including the New York Times, NPR, and the Washington Post, announced they too were suspending use of shared pool photographs and audio. It's unclear how long this will last, but we did see it play out at one Trump event yesterday. There was a ribbon cutting for the new White House helipad, and you couldn't hear what the president was saying.
3: NPR's Brian Mann reporting. Paramount Skydance is one step closer to a deal to merge with Warner Brothers Discovery. NPR's Mandalay Del Barco reports on the settlement of an antitrust lawsuit filed by a dozen state attorneys general.
5: Paramount CEO David Ellison agrees to operate Paramount Pictures and Warner Brothers separately, at least for now, and to release at least 30 films a year. He also promised to create an independence board for their news operations, CNN and CBS. California Attorney General Rob Bonta says those concessions and more satisfy antitrust concerns. Even so,
6: the settlement is not a vote of support for this merger. It is not a blessing.
5: Critics of the merger, like former Federal Trade Commissioner Alvaro Bedoya, say the attorneys general caved to Paramount after it threatened to leave California.
7: The billionaires won here. These guys censored, bribed, and bullied their way to the top.
5: The mega merger could finalize within weeks. Mandalay Del Barco, NPR News.
3: A Mississippi grand jury declined to issue any indictments in the death of Nolan Wells. The black teen was discovered dead off the Mississippi coast last July. From the Gulf States Newsroom and Mississippi Public Broadcasting, Elise Gregg has more.
8: Wells's cause of death over the 4th of July weekend, according to the report, was consistent with a drowning. 23 jurors reviewed witness testimony, GPS data, cell phone extractions, and more. The grand jury declined to make any indictments in Wells' death, finding no credible evidence of criminal activity leading to his death. Jurors found that Wells chose to stay at the island instead of leaving with the friends he originally came with. Here's Jackson County District Attorney Angel Myers McElrath.
9: And while on the island, he connected with even more friends. There is absolutely no evidence to support the allegations that Nolan's disappearance and death were racially motivated.
8: Wells was the only black friend in the group to go out and the only one who didn't return. For NPR News, I'm Elise Gregg in Jackson, Mississippi.
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1: Good morning at 6:04, dark and early. This is Michaela Singleton joining you for the start of your Tuesday, September 22nd, with all of your top stories to talk about. New York's $24 million settlement with the family of a Rochester area man, Robert Brooks, who was beaten to death by prison guards back in December of 2024. That settlement is believed to be the largest ever for a prison death in this state, maybe even the largest in the nation. But Robert Brooks Jr. says that while this case is now settled, this will not be the end of his father's story.
11: And that's why I will continue to fight and work with organizations to make sure we can make prison a safer place, not only but for New York, but for the world.
1: Seven guards ultimately were convicted in Brooks's slaying. The family says they plan to use this money they've received, the $24 million, to create a foundation that will support continued efforts towards prison reforms. Rochester's only sanctioned homeless encampment is slated to be revived, but homeless advocates actually urge City Council to reject the current plan for the Peace Village. The new version of the site would come with rules, gates, security, and an application process in order to be admitted. Homeless advocate Mickey DiPerna says that there were not enough homeless people included in the planning process.
12: If that advisory board was truly made up of people with lived experience of homelessness, they'd be able to tell you why or why not they would go into that outdoor shelter.
1: The plan for the Peace Village is slated to go on to a vote today before City Council, and the annual operating cost of the site is estimated at just under $2 million. Volunteer firefighters and a bipartisan group of lawmakers call on Governor Kathy Hochul now to sign a bill that would expand tax credits for volunteer first responders. If signed into law, that legislation would expand the income tax credit for active volunteer firefighters and ambulance workers from the current $200 to $800. It would also eliminate a rule that requires the volunteer first responders to choose between the state tax credit or the local tax credit. State Assembly member Mary Jane Shimsky is one of those lawmakers who voted overwhelmingly in support, and she says that the volunteer first responders deserve that extra financial support.
13: They do so many things in addition to keeping us safe. And it's become more and more impossible to afford to live in our communities.
1: And the credit has not been increased since it was created about 20 years ago. Great news for Rochester Red Wings fans. We are opening the best of three playoff series with the Memphis Redbirds Tuesday in Memphis. That's today. So those wanting to watch the game can stream it or join other fans for a free watch party that is at ESL Ballpark. The Wings are making their first postseason appearance since 2013, having posted the best overall record in the International League after recording the league's worst record last season.
0: PR News. I'm Steve Inskeep.
14: And I'm Leila Faldin. Good morning. President Trump will address world leaders later this morning at the United Nations General Assembly.
0: Those world leaders will see a president who's under pressure at home and abroad. He's faced legal and political setbacks, as well as concerns about the economic effects of the war he launched against Iran.
14: NPR White House correspondent Franco Ordonez is following it all, and he joins us now. Good morning.
15: Good morning, Leila.
14: So what do we know about Trump's UN speech?
15: What we do know is that there's going to be a lot of attention on it, and that's largely because he's often made big news here in the past. I mean, remember in his first speech during his first term, how he threatened to totally destroy North Korea, or last year when he blasted the UN for not living up to its potential. Now, based on conversations with the White House, Trump today is expected to paint himself as a problem solver, highlighting peace deal that he's announced around the world. And speaking of wins, I expect he'll tout his new deal with Denmark over security of Greenland. He actually has a signing event immediately after the speech. He's also going to be defending his Iran policy, which will be very interesting because he's going to be doing that in front of the Iranian president, who will also have a chance to speak likely the following day.
14: Who's he going to meet with one-on-one on the sidelines?
15: Yeah, Trump's got meetings with Ukraine President Volodymyr Zelensky, the British Prime Minister Andy Burnham, as well as Gulf leaders and Venezuela's interim President Delcy Rodriguez. I spoke to Richard Fontaine, who served in the George W. Bush White House and now runs the Center for a New American Security. He says the significance of those meetings really speaks to the changing role of the UN as an institution, and some would even say maybe a weakening role.
16: The meat of the diplomacy will be done in the private meetings, not at the UN Security Council or in the UN General Assembly.
15: Leila, I mean, the reality is the members of the UN Security Council, as you know, often struggle to come to agreement on very key issues.
14: A UN panel just called for stronger safeguards on artificial intelligence agents. How big of an issue will that be at this year's assembly?
15: Yeah, it's at the top of the agenda. Leaders will try to come to some kind of global agreement on guardrails. The dilemma, as outlined to me by Heather Connolly, who worked on European issues in the Bush State Department, is that so many of these issues revolve around China. And President Xi Jinping won't be there.
17: So this is the challenge. And I think what, in many ways, we have global leaders coming to New York to offer their own set piece speeches, how they look at the world. But the world will not be looking towards New York on Wednesday and Thursday of this week. They're going to be looking at Washington.
15: Instead of flying to New York, she's actually going to be traveling to Washington for a state dinner with Trump.
14: Doesn't that make sense that the focus will be on that meeting, given those are superpowers?
15: The issue is more timing, but also the weakening of the world body. Right. I mean, you have all these global energy prices rising. You have global food prices rising. It's really a big moment where the world comes together in New York to tackle these global issues that are having a direct impact on the American people and the American economy. And just talking with Heather Connolly about this, in some ways, it's really going to be lost or perhaps drowned out by domestic as well as international politics.
14: That's White House correspondent Franco Ordonez. Thank you, Franco.
15: Thank you, Layla.
0: Ian Bremmer has been listening along with us. He is president of the Eurasia Group, which is an analysis firm, global political risk consultants. Welcome back.
18: Hey, good to see you.
0: Franco said that Trump is expected to cast himself as a problem solver today. What is his case for that, if any?
18: Well, Greenland is the case du jour, literally, as you hear. Today is the signing ceremony, and the Nordic leaders I've spoken with in the last 48 hours are delighted to be quiet and give Trump a win, because they've actually gotten everything they've wanted in terms of their red lines in resolving the crisis that was created by President Trump nearly a year ago. Aside from that, you know, you're going to hear him talk about Latin America a fair amount, because it's the place where he's actually gotten most of the countries and most of the leaders in the room more aligned with him as opposed to less. So it's not as if Trump has destroyed everything he's touched, but clearly there are a lot of big issues that have not gone well. He's not been a peacemaker on Russia, Ukraine, despite the fact that he has yet another meeting coming up with Zelensky. And he's certainly not been a peacemaker in Iran, where he started a war that has gone a heck of a lot longer than he had anticipated, and it's not going well for him.
0: Let me follow up on what you said about Nordic leaders getting everything they wanted out of the Greenland deal. What does that mean? That Greenland's, that Denmark's sovereignty over Greenland is assured and so forth?
18: Of course. And this is all still NATO territory. And if the United States is actually going to put more troops and more bases on it to help defend it, that's good. I mean, the Europeans have been concerned that the Americans are pulling troops out of NATO front lines, that they're not as committed to their coordinated efforts in supporting Ukraine as the Russians continue to invade. So this is the one place where Trump, by saying, hey, it's mine, I get to like say it's America, just like Lake Ontario, gets to actually be more committed to NATO. If you are a Nordic leader, you think that this is the best possible outcome, and you're just trying to forget about the fact that he kept saying, I'm going to take part of your territory.
0: I want to step back from this UN meeting and look more broadly at the idea of international cooperation. We have a reporter elsewhere in today's program talking about goals that world leaders set back in 2015 to achieve things like clean water and gender equality and world peace and so forth. They seem not to have made a lot of progress since, but the whole idea struck me as almost old-fashioned. Has the whole notion of global cooperation come apart at this point?
18: Well, sure. People talking about the weakness of the United Nations are really talking about the fact that the countries that comprise the United Nations are not as aligned. And a big reason for that is because the most powerful country in the world no longer wants to really promote rule of law globally, no longer wants to be the architect of global free trade, no longer wants to really be the sheriff for collective security. But at the same time, the second most powerful country in the world, China, is not interested in aligning its own political and economic system either with the United States or with other advanced industrial democracies. And so when those are your two most powerful countries and everyone else is just trying to figure out a way not to be captured by either of those two, it shouldn't surprise you that international cooperation feels, if not like a dead letter, at least quaint and wildly aspirational.
0: Well, how are you thinking then about this meeting later in the week here in Washington, not in New York, between President Xi and President Trump?
18: I'm thinking that both of these leaders want to show how much they like and respect each other and that they're going to clearly want good headlines to come out of it. But that doesn't mean that there is substantive cooperation or trust. On Taiwan, I'm very unconcerned in the near term, because unlike on Iran for the Americans, unlike on Ukraine for the Russians, the Chinese are very risk averse and things are generally going in their direction incrementally. As long as you think about this as a long term issue, Russians, the Americans think about a lot of things as short term issues. But artificial intelligence was the area that you most desperately need coordination, because the technology moves far faster than governments and is out of control of what the private sector is trying to accomplish. That's an area where President Trump has made very clear the Americans want to win. And by the way, the U.S. markets are going gangbusters because he's not touching AI and he's not about to. So it's 2 feet on the accelerator for the Americans and for the Chinese. And whatever they talk about in the meeting, that reality creates more confrontation and more of a split of the global order over time.
0: Very briefly, you said the Chinese feel things are going their way on Taiwan. You mean to say the Chinese feel they don't have to invade Taiwan because they think they're going to get it anyway?
18: They think that over time, the reality of greater economic integration into the mainland, their power, ability to build their own chips so they're not as reliant on TSMC, for example, and the fact that militarily the Chinese continue to build up everything in the region, long term means that they're going to have a much stronger power position. They have no intention of invading tomorrow or next year.
0: Ian Bremmer of the Eurasia Group, thanks so much for your insights.
18: Steve, great to talk to you.
14: The court battle over redistricting in Missouri is not over yet, even though ballots for the midterms have already been mailed out. The latest ruling is from a federal appeals court, which said Monday the state should use a map designed to flip a seat for Republicans. Another trip to the Supreme Court is almost certain. St. Louis Public Radio's Jason Rosenbaum reports.
19: Just on September 10th, the U.S. Supreme Court seemed to almost close the door on redistricting in Missouri. It refused to intervene in a ruling by the state Supreme Court that blocked a map backed by President Trump. The state court said it had to be approved by Missouri voters before it could be used. That meant the same map as the one used in 2022 and 2024 should still be used this November, helping the Democrats' chances of holding a seat in Kansas City. But Monday, a federal appeals court for the Eighth Circuit ruled that the GOP plan should be used on November 3rd because it was the map used already in the August primaries. One of the plaintiffs, Republican Congressman Bob Onder of suburban St. Louis, said the appeals court should prevail over the state court to protect the rights of primary voters.
20: So really the question is whether 1.2 million Missouri voters would be disenfranchised by an activist Missouri Supreme Court. And I think today the Eighth Circuit said no, they would not be, that those votes cast on August 4th would count. I think it's a big victory for democracy and for the rule of law.
19: The last-minute court fight is happening now, in part because the Republican Secretary of State delayed ruling on the petition drive that gave the voters a say on the redistricting. The appeals court Monday blocked enforcement of its own ruling until September 28th to give proponents of the referendum time to appeal to the U.S. Supreme Court. Chuck Hatfield represents the redistricting opponents and expects to win.
21: The Supreme Court of the United States has been pretty clear that the federal courts are prohibited from interfering in elections this close to Election Day. And I think this is kind of a classic example of why that should not be done. You know, votes have already been cast by military members.
19: The U.S. Supreme Court has already declined twice to allow the GOP map to take effect, but it hasn't ruled out hearing the case again. For NPR News, I'm Jason Rosenbaum in St. Louis.
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1: Good morning again at 6:19. I'm Kayla Singleton, joining you for the start of your day this Tuesday, September 22nd. It is still very dark and early, though clear, crisp at 50 degrees, so certainly feeling nice and fall-like. Before saying that we're actually going to be feeling those fall-like temperatures, we'll actually get to fall officially later tonight. Here's meteorologist Josh Nichols to explain.
2: Quite cool today across Western New York and the Finger Lakes for this final day of astronomical summer. We'll see temperatures near 40 this morning, intervals of clouds and sunshine for the balance of the day, high temperatures into the low and mid-60s, partly starlit tonight with the autumnal equinox taking place at 8.05 p.m., the low near 40. We'll see an ample amount of sunshine from hilltop to lakeshore for tomorrow, still cool in the morning, pleasant in the afternoon with highs in the mid-60s. For WXXI News, I'm meteorologist Josh Nichols.
1: So there you go. We will have some sun for this final technical day of summer. Your traffic is looking clear, and more news is coming up now from NPR.
14: On the next Fresh Air, cyber scams. Andy Greenberg from Wired Magazine tells us about a cybercrime operation in Southeast Asia that traps computer engineers into participating in schemes that defraud victims around the world of billions of dollars. We'll also talk about cyber attacks on American infrastructure and a scam involving our show. Join us.
1: That is coming up on Fresh Air tonight at 7 o'clock. 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
14: I'm Layla Faldin.
6: And I'm Michelle Martin. Good morning. Did he or didn't he? Did the third president of the United States, Thomas Jefferson, father children with Sally Hemings, a young woman he held in slavery? It's a 200-year-old question that has been infused with every idea and every deep passion connected with American debates about race, power, slavery, sex, and the mythology of the founding fathers. In 2011, a few strands of hair discovered inside Thomas Jefferson's personal Bible at the Smithsonian set off a winding scientific investigation to answer that question once and for all. And we have with us now the person who led that investigation. Richard Curran, who had a decades-long career at the Smithsonian and remains a distinguished scholar there, is the author of History by a Hair, a new book detailing the complicated process behind answering this question. Mr. Curran, welcome. Thank you for joining us.
23: Michelle, thank you for having me.
6: This is one of those things that just seems to kind of tear at people, at least some people anyway. Why is that?
23: Thomas Jefferson wrote the most famous phrase in American history, all men are created equal. And yet, if he bore children with Sally Hemings, who were born into slavery, it seemed like a paradox and a contradiction.
6: So you and your team were not the first to try to get this question answered. Can you just tell us about Eugene Foster's study in the late 1990s?
23: He found contemporary descendants who had the Jefferson Y chromosome. And then he found a descendant of Eston Hemings, Sally Hemings' youngest son. Coupling the historical evidence with that DNA evidence, it convinced, I think, most historians and a lot of people that Thomas Jefferson was indeed the father of Sally Hemings' children. Other people objected. Historians, the Scholars Commission, there were family members who said, wait a second, how do we know it was Thomas Jefferson? It could be another Jefferson male.
6: Was the sense that DNA science had progressed beyond the 1990s, or that there was sufficient material there to actually be tested?
23: Sure, it was a real question. And so I enlisted two scientists, Beth Shapiro, who was working with ancient DNA from extinct species, and her partner, Ed Green, both at the University of California, Santa Cruz. And Ed was trying to sequence Neanderthal DNA. And so these are two prominent people. And I said, can you try to do it? And they were trying to do it. And that's, I thought it was possible. But I didn't know.
6: There's just so many twists and turns in this. This took 15 years. And I don't want to give away all of the spoilers, but the fact of the matter is the hair in the Bible, wasn't it?
23: Oh, well, we discovered there was a packet of hair that was not in the inventory when we first asked Monticello, a rich lock of hair. You open up the packet and here's Thomas Jefferson's hair, you know, like a nice lock of hair staring in the face, looked very rich, and that hair yielded DNA. That wow. was the goal. And that hair, Michelle, I mean, you can't make this up. So the annotation on the packet for that hair was Thomas Jefferson's hair cut the day he died, July 4th, 1826. Mm. And that was the, you know, the key to sequencing his DNA.
6: That's amazing. I remember an interview with one historian some years ago who said, well, that's a moral impossibility.
23: Yeah.
6: So you can imagine that there are some people who really liked the story that this was not true or that this was slander.
23: And that wasn't untrue. I mean, people yeah. use it, you know, to tarnish Jefferson's reputation. Many family members felt they had a duty to do that.
6: Did anybody object? Did anybody say, no, I don't want to know?
23: And, you know, I brought it to, at the time I was doing this, I was the undersecretary of the Smithsonian. My colleague and friend, Lonnie Bunch, was the director of the African American Museum. And I went to Lonnie at the time and I said, Lonnie, this could prove Jefferson was the father of Sally Hemings' children or not.
6: Mm-hmm.
23: And Lonnie told me very straight up, and he was building the African American Museum at the time. He said, this museum has to be built on a foundation of truth, whatever it is.
6: I mean, I think you're making an important point here, which is that there are many people who are descendants of Sally Hemings. I think one of the things you're saying is that those people could have been equally disappointed.
23: You know, when you're doing this kind of work, it's not just that people are test subjects or they're just DNA. They're people. They have lives. You know, in many families, it was hush, hush. Don't talk about your descent from Thomas Jefferson because people will laugh at you.
6: Mm.
23: One of the women I worked with, she used to say her father and uncle said, hey, you say that in our time, you get lynched.
6: Mm. What does 15 years of work by the dozens of people you interviewed, all the people you work with, what do we know?
23: Well, we know that there are descendants of Madison and Hemings and Esten Hemings that have a whole lot of Thomas Jefferson DNA. You actually had Hemings descendants that had more Thomas Jefferson DNA than the Jeffersons.
6: The known Jefferson yeah. descendants.
23: Yeah.
6: Okay.
23: And I should say, Michelle, I mean, I wouldn't make it a rule that the Hemings necessarily have more, but the Hemings certainly had more than was expected.
6: Do you think this answers the question? That Thomas Jefferson fathered children with Sally Hemings?
23: Yes. I mean, I think the DNA speaks for itself.
6: Mm.
23: One of the things that's still a hanging question in this is, you know, we only were able to identify descendants of Sally Hemings' two younger sons, Esten Hemings and Madison Hemings. Her two other children, Harriet and Beverly, boy and a girl, basically ran off from Monticello. Jefferson let them run off in 1822. They went to Washington, D.C. They passed as white. And they had families.
6: Hmm.
23: And so nobody knows about their descendants.
6: Your book arrives at a really interesting time because there is a fight now over the role of the Smithsonian. And I wonder what influence you think this book may have, arriving as it is now in the middle of this sort of fight we'll have on this question of what the Smithsonian's role is.
23: Well, look, this started out not because I was a Jefferson aficionado, not because I had, you know, something, you know, that I wanted to prove about Sally Hemings or her children. We found hair. We found evidence. And the job of Smithsonian curators, scientists, and others is to follow evidence and find out the truth about our history, about our natural world, about social relationships. So we're just doing our job.
6: Richard Curran, he is a distinguished scholar at the Smithsonian, and he's the author of History by a Hair, Thomas Jefferson, Sally Hemings, and Solving a 200-Year-Old Mystery. Richard Curran, thank you so much for talking
23: with
6: us.
23: Thank you, Michelle. Thank you.
6: This is NPR News.
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1: Thank you indeed. It is 6:29 and time for another check of our current conditions before we get back to those top stories to start off your Tuesday, September 22nd. We are still a little less than 20-30 minutes away from our sunrise time, getting later and later as we get closer to official fall. The autumnal equinox is tonight at 8:05 p.m. So for now, it is 49 degrees, partly cloudy, feeling very clear and cool, a high around 65 63, 64, and then dipping down back into the 40s overnight. Once we get into that official fall time, your traffic is clear, and more news is coming up now from NPR News and WXXI.
3: Live from NPR News in Washington, I'm Dave Mattingly. The war with Iran is expected to be front and center today when President Trump addresses the UN General Assembly. Next week marks 7 months since the U.S. and Israel began attacking Iran. The fighting in the Middle East has led to sharp spikes in the price of oil as well as diesel and gasoline amid disruptions to tanker traffic. The U.S. Navy continues its blockade of Iranian ports. NPR's Aya Batraoui says Qatar's energy minister is pushing back on the Trump administration for downplaying the future importance of the Strait of Hormuz.
7: Saad Al-Kaabi says there are imports and exports that need the Strait of Hormuz, countering Treasury Secretary Scott Bessent's comments that the waterway will become, quote, worthless as more energy pipelines are built. Here's Al-Kaabi speaking at the Qatar Economic Forum in New York.
8: I think this is completely wrong.
9: Have you told the United States this?
8: No, I'm telling the United States today. nobody has asked me whether it's going to be obsolete or not. But I think if you look at the trade that we have through that Hormuz trades, it cannot be obsolete.
7: He also says it will take 3 years to repair Qatar energy facilities hit by Iran in March during the U.S. war. Aya Batraoui, NPR News, Dubai.
3: AAA says the price of diesel in the U.S. hit another all-time high today. This is NPR News. While in New York, President Trump is scheduled to meet with Ukraine's President Volodymyr Zelensky to discuss Kyiv's ongoing war with Russia. The man who was shot and wounded in Texas by an officer with U.S. Immigration and Customs Enforcement is speaking out. The shooting occurred on Sunday in Austin after a traffic stop. Katie McAfee with member station KUT has more.
24: 28-year-old Wilber Rafael Garces Perez is originally from Venezuela. He told reporters over the phone in Spanish that he spent 4 hours in the hospital before being released with a bullet still lodged near the back of his neck. A spokesperson for his attorney interpreted the phone call.
25: When he arrived at the detention center at 4 a.m., he also complained about the pain and he had to sleep on the floor.
24: Garces Perez's attorneys say he entered the U.S. legally through a Biden-era parole program the Trump administration canceled. The Department of Homeland Security says Garces Perez had a final order of removal and that the agency is investigating the shooting. For NPR News, I'm Katie McAfee in Austin.
3: Transportation Secretary Sean Duffy says a backup fiber optic line inadvertently severed by construction crews contributed to yesterday's technical outage at an air traffic control facility in Philadelphia. It canceled and delayed hundreds of airline flights in the Northeast. Controllers were without radar and communications for hours. I'm Dave Mattingly in Washington.
1: And I'm Gayla Singleton here in Greater Rochester, where I'm keeping an eye on our current conditions before we dive back into those stories. Now, among those still coming up ahead of you, which we hope you'll stay dialed in for, there is a lesser known but important fuel that has seen prices rise since the beginning of the war in Iran, heating oil. And it's used mostly here in the Northeast, heating up homes in our wintertime. Hear about how these global disruptions are impacting the heating oil prices as folks here and around the Northeast all gear up for winter. All of this coming up at 6:51 in the Marketplace Morning Report. For our WXXY listeners, in and around Houghton and the Southern Tier, things are looking cool. 45 degrees, mostly cloudy and clear. You won't see as much sun as we're probably going to get up here in the greater Rochester region, where it is 49 degrees, similarly cloudy, but we'll get a more even mix of clouds and sun throughout the day. Traffic is clear, and that news returns in just a moment.
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10: This is Morning Edition from NPR News. I'm A. Martinez.
0: I'm Steve Inskeep.
14: And I'm Leila Fadel. Good morning. The biggest merger in Hollywood history is a bit closer to reality after states suing to stop it agreed to a settlement.
0: Paramount's Skydance wants to buy Warner Brothers Discovery in a deal valued at $111 billion. Paramount's owners have agreed to some concessions to resolve the antitrust lawsuit that was filed by various state attorneys general, including California's Rob Bonta.
11: This settlement is not a vote of support for this merger. It is not a blessing of the broader merger.
0: We will put questions to California's attorney general in a moment after we hear the details.
14: NPR culture correspondent Mandalit Del Barco is covering this in Los Angeles and joins me now. Good morning, Mandalit.
12: Good morning, Leila.
14: So tell us what Paramount CEO David Ellison has promised in exchange for the settlement.
12: Well, for one thing, Ellison and company agreed to operate Paramount Pictures and Warner Brothers Studios separately for now. They promised to spend $300 million more to make movies in the U.S. And the court documents they signed say that in the first 2 years, the combined company will release at least 30 films a year, and at least four of those independent films. But it's unclear what it means that half of those films would be produced jointly.
14: What about the company's news businesses?
12: Well, Ellison bought Paramount last year with the help of his billionaire father, Larry Ellison, who has ties to President Trump. Paramount runs CBS News, which has gone through many changes since then. And the state attorneys general worried that the merger would also affect news coverage of CNN that's currently run by Warner Brothers. In the deal, Paramount agreed to create a board to establish editorial independence for CBS and CNN. But the decree says the members will be appointed by the directors of the merged company. And we should note, Leila, that Warner Brothers Discovery and one of Paramount's businesses, Paramount Plus, are financial supporters of NPR.
14: How are critics of the merger reacting to this settlement?
12: Well, some politicians and many writers, actors, and other workers in Hollywood fear that this merger will lead to layoffs, fewer choices, and price gouging for audiences. They're skeptical of Paramount's promises, and they say they don't want so much consolidated power in the hands of the Ellisons. Alvaro Bedoya is a former federal trade commissioner, and he advises one of the groups involved in the Block the Merger coalition. He told NPR he's upset that the attorneys general caved to Paramount after Ellison and company threatened to move their studios out of California.
13: They censored and bullied their way to the top here. This is coming at a moment when people already perceive media freedom to be at risk.
12: Bedoya notes that just last Friday, President Trump barred journalists from CNN and two other media organizations from the White House.
14: Paramount also settled another lawsuit filed by the Writers Guild of America. What happened there?
12: Well, the WGA said in a statement that Paramount agreed to prohibit layoffs of CBS News writers. They also settled because it was too expensive to continue suing Paramount without support from the attorneys general. NPR also heard from screenwriter Jacob Tobia, a WGA member, who says two of his TV shows he sold were canceled during media consolidations, and he predicts this deal will be terrible for artists.
16: This mega merger will be used as a chance for the Ellisons to censor content that is politically inconvenient or doesn't align with what they think America should look like.
12: David Ellison defends his deal as being pro-worker and pro-consumer, and a judge still has to approve the merger. Ellison thinks it could be done in 2 weeks.
14: NPR's culture correspondent Mandalit Del Barco in Los Angeles. Thank you, Mandalit.
12: Thank you.
10: We called California Attorney General Rob Bonta for more on why he settled the case and what the settlement means. So, Attorney General, let's start with the timing of the settlement. Last month, Variety started reporting that David Ellison was threatening to move Paramount out of California beginning on October 1st. That's a threat that Governor Gavin Newsom says he took seriously. How much did that factor into getting this deal done right now?
17: Not at all. You know, we can't control what a company does or doesn't do. We focused on our antitrust concerns in this case.
10: Well, one of the things I wanted to ask about specifically was the editorial board that we hear is being created by the settlements oversee CNN and CBS News. First off, who picks the people on the board? Will the state of California have any input in that?
17: the state of California will have no input in it. No government entity will have any input into it, which is appropriate. Mm-hmm. It will consist of seasoned, experienced, hopefully trusted journalists who know the craft and know the need for independence and objectivity and fairness.
10: There are a lot of people, Attorney General, that can assume or claim that they know how to do a journalist's job. So, I mean, how do you know that the people picking this editorial board are someone that, say, would meet the requirements of what this settlement is?
17: This is something that was in the settlement agreement. So it means that all the parties agreed that editorial independence is important. And I think that's the whole goal. There are some requirements around independence as a body as well to make sure that there's not, conflict or bias. So the details, I think, were very well thought out and help ensure a robust independent editorial board.
10: How confident are you that it will have teeth?
17: I'm confident. And it's there to benefit from the insight, experience, and thinking of great journalists that are centering and emphasizing independence, objectivity, fact-based reporting.
10: What will you do, though, if you start to suspect that the editorial integrity of CNN and CBS News gets compromised despite this editorial board? Will you do anything?
17: Well, our case was an antitrust case, and so the case was not about reporting and
10: but
17: journalism.
10: It's part of the agreement, though.
17: It is. And that was something that was important to our coalition. I think it's important to the American people. And if they do not follow the requirements that are in our consent decree, then we will have an auditor that will help us identify any failures to comply with the requirements, and then we can go to court.
10: Is there anything in the deal that you wish you had gotten but had to concede to?
17: No, the concessions were being made by the proposed merged company. We were making demands, and we were requiring that there be certain conditions and commitments. And we got a great set of all those to address our concerns and with the antitrust side, as well as to make sure we have significant, massive contributions, transformational, I'll say, in domestic production and theatrical release that will really put a shot in the arm of Hollywood and the economy and be good for jobs and workers in L.A., California, and in our country.
10: What's your response to people that will look at this settlement and be frustrated by the terms of it?
17: I respect their position. I understand their position. I'm grateful that so many people are concerned and following issues related to our economy, to corporate consolidation and market concentration. That's a good thing. We landed at this deal, resolving our antitrust concerns and making very significant commitments that support workers' jobs, the economy, our state, and our country.
10: Rob Bonta is the Attorney General of California. Attorney General, thank you very much.
17: My great pleasure. Thanks for having me.
15: This is NPR News.
18: Good morning. I'm Sophie Glass-Ryan at the BBC. Four people have been killed in the Ukrainian city of Dnipro in one of the latest Russian attacks. The strikes come as President Zelensky is due to address the UN General Assembly in New York. The BBC's Paul Adams reports.
19: As Ukrainians start thinking about what miseries a fifth winter of war may bring, there's fresh talk from New York about efforts to stop Russia and Ukraine from attacking each other's energy facilities. France's President Emmanuel Macron said he and Donald Trump had discussed some kind of moratorium when they met on Monday. He also said the two leaders had talked about Ukraine's urgent need for more interceptors to deal with Russia's threats from the air.
18: A UN expert's report has accused Nicaragua of committing crimes against humanity. It says authorities there have carried out enforced disappearances, torture and arbitrary detention of political opponents as part of a systematic attack on civilians. And a typhoon that swept along Japan's eastern coast has left at least five people dead and several missing. Kurumi Mori is in Tokyo.
20: The skies have cleared here, but the danger hasn't necessarily gone. So that's what authorities are telling residents here, to be aware that landslides could still continue. Now, the brunt of the storm was Chiba Prefecture. It's the prefecture next east to Tokyo. We see cars inundated, a lot of houses also underwater.
18: I'm Sophie Glass-Ryan at the BBC in London.
21: In the early 1800s, Alaska's Tlingit people fought a war against Russian invaders. It inspired a new opera performed entirely in the Tlingit language. Next time, here and now.
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6: Good morning. I'm Layla Faldin. Voting starts today for Fat Bear Week. That's the competition for bears in Alaska's Katmai National Park. People can watch the bears fishing on live webcams and decide who's working hardest to prepare for hibernation. The park superintendent says there are more cubs lately, so there's a new generation of fat bears in the running. Last year's winner was a 1,200-pound bear named Chunk. He's back this year, so voters have a lot to weigh. It's Morning Edition.
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0: It's Morning Edition from NPR News. I'm Steve Inskeep.
6: And I'm Layla Faldin. Good morning. A new study finds the wearable devices that so many people use to track their daily exercise just aren't that accurate. The research shows the smartwatches and fitness trackers overestimate how many calories are being burned. The lead author of that study is Jason Kasturna. He's an associate professor of exercise science at Florida International University, and he joins me now. Good morning and welcome to the program.
9: Good morning. Thank you for having me.
6: So, Jason, how inaccurate are the readings people are getting?
9: So in our study, we found that there's a typical error of about 15 to 25%, and that varies in our study based on individuals' body fat percentage.
6: Were the devices less accurate for certain people?
9: Right. And that's one of the big findings of our study is that the body fat percentage of an individual was correlated with an increased error in how many calories the watch said you were burning. So individuals with higher body fat percentage were getting estimates that were less accurate.
6: As in less accurate that they were burning less or more?
9: So the watch was telling them that they burned more calories. So in our study, if you were in a high body fat percentage of 35 or 40%, you might look down and see 100 calories on your watch. Uh-huh. And in reality, you might have only burned 50 or 60.
6: What's your theory about why it's less accurate on people with higher body fat percentages?
9: The watches that people wear on their wrist are trying to do something relatively complicated. Mm-hmm. They're taking user-entered info when you set up your watch, like your age, your gender, your height, and your weight, and then trying to calculate using heart rate information, maybe accelerometer data of how much your wrist is moving and in what movement pattern, and trying to calculate how many calories you have burned given those characteristics and those movement profiles. Make an estimate. Yeah.
6: Go ahead.
9: And so when those estimates are made, there is a high chance that there's some mistakes made along the way. And in particular, individuals with higher body fat percentage may not have that equation calibrated as well.
6: Did you only look at calories burned, or did you also see if things like heart rate or step counts were accurate as well?
9: We focused on heart rate and calories.
6: Okay.
9: And while there was technically some significance for heart rate, for most purposes, for most people, heart rate was actually fairly accurate within a beat or two.
6: And were there certain brands or types that performed better than others?
9: Each brand did have a significant error overall. Apple technically performed better than most. We were using an Apple Watch, and so it performed the best. The Samsung and Garmin apps watches had some errors, and then the Fitbit may look the best in some of our data, but it also had some device characteristic errors that we saw at a slightly higher rate.
6: And really quickly, now that people know this, what should they do with the information?
9: So when you look at the watch's estimates that they're giving you, you want to be conservative, especially if you're someone at a higher body fat percentage.
14: Jason Costerna is an associate professor at Florida International University. Thank you for your time.
9: Thank you.
14: This is Morning Edition from NPR News. I'm Leila Fadel.
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1: It is 6:50 a.m. and time for another check of our current conditions as we continue your Morning Edition broadcast this Tuesday, September 22nd. We're just about 7 minutes away from our official sunrise time. I'm seeing some bare lightning in the skies. That's partially, I'm sure, due to the clouds that are continuing to cover our skies at 49 degrees currently across the greater Rochester region. We have meteorologist Josh Nichols on hand to explain a little bit more on what we expect for the rest of the day.
8: Quite cool today across Western New York and the Finger Lakes for this final day of astronomical summer. We'll see temperatures near 40 this morning, intervals of clouds and sunshine for the balance of the day, high temperatures into low and mid-60s, partly starlit tonight with the autumnal equinox taking place at 8.05 p.m., the low near 40. We'll see an ample amount of sunshine from hilltop to lakeshore for tomorrow, still cool in the morning, pleasant in the afternoon with highs in the mid-60s. For WXXI News, I'm meteorologist Josh Nichols.
1: And as we look to the headlines that are still coming up, we hope you will stick with us for your 7 o'clock news hour. Coming from NPR, we will take a look at CNN, MS Now, and Politico as they have asked a federal judge to suspend President Trump's White House ban on their organizations. 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Stay tuned.
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22: From Marketplace in Washington, I'm Kimberly Adams. The U.S. and Israel's war with Iran, plus the ongoing war in Ukraine, are keeping oil prices high, which we've already seen have a big impact on gas and diesel prices. But with winter coming, another type of fuel is also getting more expensive. Heating oil, which is used mostly in the Northeast to heat homes in the winter. Marketplace's Elizabeth Troval has more.
24: Diesel's getting all the attention lately, but heating oil prices have shot up just like diesel because of how similar they are chemically, says Tom Kloza with Gulf Oil.
25: Heating oil and diesel are really the same molecule.
24: Between 4 and 5 million U.S. households heat their homes during the winter with heating oil, according to the U.S. Energy Information Administration.
25: A typical household in the Northeast might use anywhere between 800 and 1,000 gallons during a heating season. And obviously, with the numbers we're talking about now, that's a $6,000 bill compared to maybe a $3,500 or $4,000 bill in previous years.
24: It's just another way war in the Middle East and Ukrainian attacks on Russian refineries are straining energy markets and hurting consumers, says Rabobank's Joe DeLora.
26: Everything is connected. It's one web and just there's different tugs at different ends of the spider web.
24: He says if we end up having a colder than expected winter, that would push up demand for heating oil even more.
26: Induced demand from a colder winter, it just adds a little more stress onto an extremely stressed system.
24: Increasing the price of heating oil and diesel. I'm Elizabeth Troval for Marketplace.
22: Let's do the numbers. Dow, S&P, and NASDAQ futures are up in the 1/10 to 3/10 percent range, with the Dow future up 144 points. The 10-year Treasury yield is down at 4.93%.
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22: We're well into college football season. It's a huge pull for universities in terms of bragging rights and money. But just how much of that money goes to the athletes actually playing the game is a closely held secret of the various sports programs. But reporters from The Athletic went digging and came up with some numbers on just how much schools are paying their football roster. And there's a huge range. Some teams spend as little as $8 million to pay their players, others more than $50 million. Sam Kahn Jr. is a senior writer at The Athletic and contributed to the project. Sam, welcome.
3: Thanks for having me.
22: College football players have only been allowed to be paid directly since like 2021, and schools can now pay them up to about $20 million. But your reporting shows top programs are spending as much as three times more. How are schools getting around that limit?
3: There's two different buckets of money that players can be paid.

0: point, schools were not allowed to pay players directly. They had to funnel it through a third party. And even that only started, as you mentioned, in 2021. And that's the name, image, and likeness, the NIL bucket. Now, the House settlement in 2025 allowed schools to pay directly and with a cap initially of $20.5 million. This year, it's up to $21.3 million. Anything above that has to be through third-party NIL, which is subject to approval from the College Sports Commission, the governing body that enforces and overviews these deals.
1: So what did you actually find, though?
0: When you look at the schools in the top 15, top 20 of this list, that's where most of the schools that are going to contend for the college football playoff and contend for a national championship are going to come from. The schools at the bottom, are there going to be some that are going to be able to make it? Sure. And if you're able to have a set of circumstances that enable you to get there, that's absolutely possible every year. But there's no doubt that if you have more money and you have more resources, you're going to be able to attract the better players. And if you're going to attract the better players, that gives you a better chance to win, bottom line.
1: There's a bill in Congress, the Protect College Sports Act, that would let schools spend an additional $22 million on player compensation. But given your reporting that some of these schools are already spending $50 million, what would this legislation actually change?
0: Basically, it would put a cap, a hard cap, essentially, on what a school can spend. It would basically turn the revenue sharing cap that we have, keep that in place, and then add a cap for how much they can fund beyond that. If the bill were to pass, which I think there are still a lot of hurdles to get that done, the hope from leadership that is trying to pass this is that it would slow down and potentially hard cap what the spending could be at all levels.
1: Now, critics are arguing that this legislation hands conferences even more control over athletes just as they were starting to gain more financial leverage. What provisions in particular are they concerned about?
0: In pro sports like the NFL, the NBA, Major League Baseball, there are players' unions that are representing the players and that can negotiate at the bargaining table for what they want and make concessions or make assertions of what they want. If this bill passes, that really, it doesn't necessarily eliminate it because there's nothing in the bill that prevents collective bargaining from happening. But I think there's a fear from opponents of this bill that it would essentially squash any shot that athletes would have to have a voice at the table when it comes to setting the rules of play and the structure of the sport.
1: Sam Kahn Jr. is a senior writer at The Athletic. Thank you so much.
0: Thank you.
1: In Washington, I'm Kimberly Adams with the Marketplace Morning Report. 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
3: 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We're just about 2 minutes into your official sunrise, still beautifully clean, clear, cloudy, 49 degrees for much of the area. We have your 7 o'clock news hour just seconds away, so thank you for sharing the start of your Tuesday, September 22nd, together with us. 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
4: Good morning. TV networks are working together to protest President Trump's attack on CNN. We hear from former CNN chief White House correspondent Jim Acosta, who Trump tried and failed to keep out of the White House. It's Morning Edition from NPR News.
3: We will hear from homelessness advocates who say why they are against the current plan for the only sanctioned encampment.
4: Coming up, we ask what permanent jobs come from building data centers. I'm Leila Fadel.
5: And I'm Steve Inskeep. Hollywood agent Ari Emanuel works with some of the world's biggest stars and uses a flood of profanity. What's the source of his rage? Also, the president is still betting that he can bend Iran to his will. He hopes to impose economic pain. And so does Iran, counting on oil prices to bring Trump around. Does this mean a forever war? It's Tuesday, September 22nd, this day in 1980.

0: Iraq invaded Iran, starting a war that lasted 8 years. The news is next.
1: Live from NPR News in Washington, I'm Corva Coleman. The UN General Assembly opens its latest session this morning in New York. NPR's Franco Ordonez reports President Trump will be one of the first speakers.
2: Based on conversations with the White House, Trump today is expected to paint himself as a problem solver, highlighting peace deals that he's announced around the world. I expect he'll tout his new deal with Denmark over security of Greenland. He actually has a signing event immediately after the speech. He's also going to be defending his Iran policy, which will be very interesting because he's going to be doing that in front of the Iranian president.
1: NPR's Franco Ordonez reporting. Meanwhile, U.S. officials are warning that starting tomorrow, all Iranian airlines will be grounded. Last month, the U.S. issued a package of sanctions to tighten the economic blockade on Iran and try to force it to open the Strait of Hormuz. NPR's Hadil Al-Shelchi has more.
3: U.S. Treasury Secretary Scott Bessent told CNBC that the U.S. plans to, quote, shut down all Iranian commercial flights by forcing countries to cut off fuel, deny airline landing services, and not sell their tickets. He warned international airports and third-party service providers that assisting any Iranian carriers would result in their exclusion from the U.S. banking system. The new measures are part of the Trump administration's Operation Economic Outcast, which include a secondary set of U.S. sanctions on aviation services that deal with Iran. Major Iranian carrier Mahan Airlines said it suspended its flights to Turkey and Oman last week. Hadil Al-Shalchi, NPR News, Istanbul.
1: Two Republican Senate candidates are calling for an end to the war with Iran. Michigan Senate candidate Mike Rogers and Iowa Congresswoman Ashley Hinson say Americans are shouldering high costs because of the war. Both Rogers and Hinson are in close races with Democratic opponents. Republicans have gotten a boost in a court battle over redistricting in Missouri. It could determine who controls the U.S. House after the midterms. A federal appeals court has ruled in favor of a Missouri voting map that would boost chances for Republican candidates. But NPR's Larry Kaplow reports the map is still on hold.
4: Even though some absentee ballots have already been mailed using the same districts as in 2024, an appeals court ruled that the map passed by Republicans last year should be used. The U.S. Court of Appeals for the 8th District said that's because that was the map that was used in the primaries. But the Missouri State Supreme Court recently ruled the new GOP map has to be approved by voters before it can be used. The U.S. Supreme Court refused to intervene in that decision. For now, the appeals court says the order for the new map should not be enforced for up to a week, with the U.S. Supreme Court expected to weigh in again.
1: NPR's Larry Kaplow. This is NPR.
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6: Hello and good morning again. At 7:04, I'm Michaela Singleton, thanking you for starting your day with WXXI News and Morning Edition. For our top headlines this Tuesday, homelessness advocates urge City Council to reject a plan that would revive the city's only sanctioned homeless encampment here in Rochester. Now, WXXI's Gino Vannelli explains why.
7: The plan for Peace Village is a far cry from what it once was. The campment began as an assortment of rundown sheds where homeless could stay, no questions asked. The new plan would include an application process for staying at the site, security, rules, and gates. The city demolished the original Peace Village in 2023 to make way for renovations. That work stalled until earlier this month, when the city erected a series of heated and cooled prefab shelters. Angela Mines is a homeless, transgender woman who is one of the original residents of Peace Village.
8: They took our dream and turned it into something fully different. It's for our own community and the homeless community. We looked out for one another. We helped out one another.
7: The new iteration of Peace Village would function more as an open-air shelter. Person-centered housing options would oversee the site, which would function as a form of transitional housing. Peace Village is expected to cost taxpayers about $2 million per year to operate. Gino Finelli, WXXI News.
6: And Rochester's City Council is scheduled to vote on that plan for Peace Village later today. New York wants eligible voters to learn about accessible voting options this season. Sajina Shrestha reports for the New York Public News Network.
9: In addition to mail-in voting, disabled voters will be able to fill out ballots using their own assistive technology and vote through a ballot marking device at their regular poll site. These devices offer a variety of options, such as a press paddle, a braille keypad, and a touchscreen to mark their votes. Helen Helmuth is the deputy director for the New York State Board of Elections Accessibility Services and Training Unit. She says it's important to offer as many options as possible.
10: Your vote is yours, and it's so sacred. And so making sure that all voters, including voters with disabilities, have the built-in protections and assistance so that they're able to keep that sacredness for themselves, too.
9: Early voting begins October 24th. Election day is November 3rd. For the New York Public News Network, I'm Sajina Shrestha.
6: And as we take a look at our current conditions across the greater Rochester region, it is partly cloudy for everybody, sitting in the high 40s, about 49 right here in the city center around our High Falls studio. The high only expected to get up to 63, maybe 64, but it'll be an equal mix of clouds and sun throughout the day. For our WXXY listeners in the southern tier, things are looking similarly cool, a bit cooler, about 45 degrees, and you'll be more cloudy with a high around that 63. A refresh of our traffic maps shows everything is green and good to go. No accidents to report.
11: 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I'm Steve Inskeep.
12: And I'm Leila Faldin. Good morning. The country's biggest news organizations are banding together to protest President Trump's attacks on journalists.
11: Yeah, media outlets, including the New York Times and Fox News, are suspending their use of what's called pool audio, video, and photographs of the president. That's where a small group of reporters follows the president around. NPR is a leader in the radio pool and will not use audio from White House events until further notice. Here's what they're all responding to. Reporters from CNN, MS Now, and Politico were banned from entering the White House because the president didn't like what they reported. Those news organizations have sued. Coming up, we'll speak with CNN's former White House correspondent Jim Acosta, who President Trump tried and failed to keep out of the White House during his first term. We begin with the latest news.
12: NPR's Brian Mann is following the developments and joins me now. Good morning, Brian.
13: Good morning, Leila.
12: So this expanded fast yesterday. What happened?
13: Well, really something we haven't seen before. You know, Trump's worked throughout his second term to pressure news organizations. He's used lawsuits and the power of regulatory agencies to threaten media companies when he doesn't like their coverage or their portrayals of him. But his latest move, blocking White House access for journalists from these three major news organizations, it triggered a very different, more unified response. First, we saw five major TV networks that provide that pool coverage Steve mentioned of Trump. They all announced they're suspending shared efforts as a protest against Trump's action. This decision to push back against the White House was made in part by Brian Boughton, who chairs the TV pool, and he announced the boycott in an email to pool video subscribers. Boughton is the Washington bureau chief of Fox News, an outlet that's often been perceived as friendly to Trump. Here's how Fox News reported on the network's joint decision.
14: Now, the White House television pool, which includes Fox News, releasing a joint statement, it reads the following. The public has a vital interest in receiving accurate, independent information about its government. No administration should restrict a news organization because it objects to its reporting, end quote.
13: Now, Leila, that protest then expanded through the day on Monday as other organizations, including the New York Times, NPR, and the Washington Post, announced they too were suspending use of shared pool photographs and audio. It's unclear how long this will last, but we did see it play out at one Trump event yesterday. There was a ribbon cutting for the new White House helipad, and you couldn't hear what the president was saying.
12: Yeah, I saw that. He was definitely talking, but we didn't hear anything that he said. What's Trump saying about the media's response?
13: Well, he really doubled down yesterday. Writing on his Truth Social platform, he called CNN, MS Now, and Politico dangerous and a threat to democracy. In a statement sent to NPR, the White House argued that media access is a privilege for journalists, not a right. Then during an appearance in New York City with Mayor Zoran Mamdani, he mocked the media protest. He said they were going to boycott me, but they never boycott me, so I wasn't very worried about that. Then late yesterday, Trump and the White House announced they're launching their own 24/7 video stream. They're calling it Trump TV.
12: A lawsuit was filed yesterday aimed at overturning Trump's ban. Where does that stand?
13: Yeah, so in their legal filing in federal court, these news organizations that are blocked from the White House called Trump's action an unprecedented attack on press freedoms and the First Amendment. That case is going to be heard by Judge Timothy Kelly, who heard a previous case in 2018 where the White House rescinded press access for a CNN reporter. The judge sided with CNN in that case. Media organizations are asking him to do much the same, and there's a hearing expected on Wednesday. This is all happening, of course, with the midterm elections just over 40 days away, and many of Trump's Republican allies have urged him to focus on issues like the economy, inflation, and high gas prices. Instead, much of the president's attention appears to be focused on his anger toward journalists.
12: NPR's Brian Mann. Thank you, Brian.
13: Thank you.
11: Why is the president focused that way? Let's bring in Jim Acosta. He's the former chief White House correspondent for CNN, who left the network last year and is now an independent journalist and host of The Jim Acosta Show. Mr. Acosta, good morning.
15: Hey, good morning, Steve. Great to be with you.
11: I'll remind people that Trump banned you from the White House in his first term when you were working for CNN. He didn't like your coverage. How did that turn out?
15: Well, the judge ruled in our favor. He granted a temporary restraining order, which resulted in the White House giving me my press pass back. And we dropped the lawsuit. And then the Trump White House dropped the whole thing. And I went back to work. So it worked out okay for me. And I've been very worried that he was going to escalate things during this second administration. That's what he's done.
11: What do you make of this second round of banning and the response of the press corps?
15: Well, I'm really happy to see the press banding together here. That's exactly what needed to take place. It's what should have taken place when the Associated Press was kicked out of the Oval Office and off of Air Force One a year and a half ago, when they refused to call the Gulf of Mexico the Gulf of America. That was ridiculous. That should have never taken place. You know, what took place with me back in November of 2018, it was one day after the midterms, when I was, you know, kicked out of the White House, that was, you know, aimed at one specific journalist. This is aimed at three specific news organizations, and we just can't allow that to happen. And so it's a good thing to see the press showing some solidarity. I think it gets the message across to the White House. And when, you know, Trump was speaking yesterday and there was no audio, I think they got the message, at least for now.
11: Now, there was some reporting suggesting that the president was shown or saw himself some coverage that he didn't like, and that might have been part of the motivation here. But as you think about this, why do you think the president has returned to this repeated tactic of attacking the media right now?
15: Well, Steve, I think he's in serious political trouble. I think there was a poll that came out yesterday that showed him at 29% approval ratings. I mean, that's Nixon, that's Trump, January 6th territory. That's not good for him or the Republican Party. So he's returned to the old tactic of going after one of his favorite boogeymen, which is the press. I don't think it's going to work this time around, because I think when people go to the gas station and fill up their gas tank, they're not thinking about the press and what's being reported. They don't see the price of gas as being fake news. They see it as being real news. But two things can be the same, can be true at the same time. You know, he can be going after the press as a distraction, but it can also be dangerous for our democracy. And that's why I think it's so important right now to see the press banding together. The First Amendment is critical to our democracy, and without it, we're in a whole lot of trouble, and I think the public recognizes that.
11: Well, let's take the administration's complaint at face value here for a moment. Vice President Vance, speaking with reporters, backed up the president's point of view and cited a study by a conservative group that the coverage of the White House was 92% negative. Now, without even getting into that percentage, negative versus positive, when you were covering the White House, did you think of your stories as positive or negative?
15: No, I mean, I see it as doing the news. I mean, that's what we're doing here, right? We're covering stories that matter to the American people. We're covering the president of the United States. You know, one of the things that I found during the first administration of Donald Trump, Steve, is that he objected to, and I think his administration objected to, just regular old fact-checking. Donald Trump's war on the press really started on January 20th, on his inauguration day of his first term, when the press was reporting that his inauguration crowd size was not as large as Barack Obama's. He blew a gasket and started going after the press. And it's been troublesome ever since. I think by and large, what he objects to is us fact-checking him. And to me, the question becomes, you know, what do we do as journalists? Do we just allow truth to become lies and lies to become truth? Or are we there to provide sort of a safety valve for the American people to make sure they're getting fair, accurate information at all times, no matter who's in charge, without fear or favor? Donald Trump doesn't like that concept. He would like to break apart that concept. It's why you're seeing him going after news organization after news organization. He's going after networks, even their comedians. But we can't let that deter us. We have to stand tough, especially in this moment as we're heading into the midterms. The public is counting on the press to stand tall. This is no time to bend the knee.
11: Jim Acosta is an independent journalist and former CNN White House correspondent. Jim, thanks so much.
15: Thanks, Steve.
12: Civil rights organizations are calling for an independent investigation after Immigration and Customs Enforcement agents shot a Venezuelan man Sunday in Austin, Texas. Greta Diaz-Gonzalez-Vasquez from member station KUT has more.
16: A day after Wilber Rafael Garces Perez was shot and detained by ICE, he said he hadn't received the proper medical care and still has a bullet lodged into his back. He talked on speakerphone during a press conference facilitated by his attorney, Kate Lincoln Goldfinch, on Monday. He said he's still in pain. The bullet fractured his collarbone and doctors didn't risk removing the bullet because it was too close to his spine. Lincoln Goldfinch said that Garces Perez entered the country legally in 2024 and had a valid work permit. But a deportation order was issued after he missed a court hearing for his immigration case. Garces Perez was working delivering food and said he didn't realize he was being pulled over. He says the ICE agents only turned on their lights after they had sideswiped his car. On a post on X Sunday, the Department of Homeland Security said Homeland Security investigations will lead the inquiry into the shooting and the FBI will assist. HSI is the principal investigative arm of DHS. NPR has reached out to DHS with questions about the status of the investigation, including if body camera footage is available, but has not heard back. On Monday, the president of the League of United Latin American Citizens, Román Palomares, called for independent oversight of federal immigration enforcement.
17: No agency can be the sole judge of its own conduct. Not DHS, not ICE, and on this record, not the Department of Justice.
16: The shooting rattled the neighborhood where it took place. The owner of an ice cream shop who saw when Garces Perez was being detained says he approached one of the ICE agents and told him that his actions were un-American. The business owner, Carlos, asked NPR not to use his full name for fear of retaliation against his business. After being released from the hospital, Garces Perez is now being held at the South Texas ICE Processing Center in Pearsall, about 130 miles southwest of Austin. For NPR News, I'm Greta Diaz-Gonzalez-Vasquez in Austin.
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6: At 7:19, it's time for another check of our current conditions with me, Michaela Singleton, and WXXI News. I always want to make sure you are ready for your day ahead. And this Tuesday, September 22nd, it is a beautiful, clear, and crisp, mostly cloudy day at 49 degrees. We will see a bit of an equal measure of clouds and sun, though. Here is meteorologist Josh Nichols with more.
19: Quite cool today across Western New York and the Finger Lakes for this final day of astronomical summer. We'll see temperatures near 40 this morning, intervals of clouds and sunshine for the balance of the day, high temperatures into the low and mid-60s, partly starlit tonight with the autumnal equinox taking place at 8.05 p.m., the low near 40. We'll see an ample amount of sunshine from hilltop to lakeshore for tomorrow, still cool in the morning, pleasant in the afternoon with highs in the mid-60s. For WXXI News, I'm meteorologist Josh Nichols.
6: And your traffic is clear. Great news there. We're continuing to watch our headlines that are still ahead of you. If you stick with us in another minute, we will hear from NPR's Steve Inskeep speaking with Hollywood dealmaker Ari Emanuel about his memoir, Roll the Calls. That story coming up at 7:21 and some change in seconds in just a few moments. 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
12: This is Morning Edition from NPR News. I'm Leila Fadel.
11: And I'm Steve Inskeep. The Hollywood agent Ari Emanuel says agents recruit actors and directors by asking a question. Are you happy? Few people say yes, which starts them down the road to a new agent. So when I met Emanuel, I had a question for him. Are you happy?
21: I'm satisfied at times and I'm happy at times. I'm not sure if you're really engaged in life, you're happy.
11: He says he wants a meaningful life, which he explores in his memoir, Roll the Calls. Rolling calls means your assistant lines up one call after another. Ari Emanuel co-founded the powerful agency now known as William Morris Endeavor. He's represented everyone from Oprah to Martin Scorsese to Vince McMahon. His client Mark Wahlberg made the HBO series Entourage, and Emanuel was the model for Ari Gold, the actor's profanely over-the-top agent.
22: Eric, do not fear. I got my top lieutenants meeting me in the war room in 10 minutes.
23: Ari, I'm getting killed over here. Vince isn't happy.
22: Of course he's not happy. Nobody's happy in this town except for the losers. Look at me, I'm miserable. That's why I'm rich.
11: Emanuel is the brother of Rahm and Zeke Emanuel, who worked for President Obama. He's a Democrat who also talks to President Trump, a former client. He runs the company that dominates pro wrestling and mixed martial arts. His memoir contains biting descriptions of Hollywood figures he dislikes and confessions of his own explosions of rage. Preparing for this interview, I learned that many agents admire his success, though some do not admire his style. Emanuel sees packaging deals for TV and movies as an art.
21: The art of agenting is being relentless in the pursuit to fulfill the dreams of your clients. That is not easy, right? Because you have to convince somebody that somebody you found that their product was worthy and that there's some great thing there that a larger group of people will like and enjoy and that can create economic benefit for them. And there's an artistry to making sure that process is as smooth as possible for the best financial outcome for the buyer and the studio in that relationship. And creatively, your client has an incredible experience and sees through what they have started.
11: In reading through your account of your experiences, I started making notes of little bits of technique.
21: Well, can I ask you a question?
11: Sure.
21: Are you happy?
11: I'm happy enough now. I'm
21: exactly.
11: Happy to be talking to you. And yeah. We'll get to tomorrow.
21: Exactly.
11: But thank you for asking. We can talk later. We'll have a conversation.
21: No problem.
11: But for now, I will mention that you describe incessant, obsessive almost, phone calling of people again and again, day after day after day. Persistence, loyalty seems important to you. Spending lots of money for LA Lakers tickets at courtside, throwing lots of F-bombs, and being willing to knife people.
21: Yes.
11: What am I missing, if anything, in the list?
21: You know, I think maybe some people wouldn't say this. People realize that I'm a ride or die guy with them when I commit to people. And that is, I think, a quality that is important for leadership, important for parenting, important for friendship.
11: Emanuel says he became Larry David's agent by calling him constantly, even after David said no.
0: Enough that he threw up the white flag saying, I can't take this anymore. And it was uncomfortable for him. And every pursuit is different. But I knew if I got him to the white flag, I would win.
11: Why do you think that works instead of people calling the police?
0: Well, if you're not self-deprecating, if you're not belittling of yourself, if you're not funny, then it's stalking. And I think he appreciated it. But, it was on the tipping point.
11: You actually write, rage is a tool of my trade.
0: Mm-hmm. Yeah. I mean, I don't know. I've done pretty well, I think.
11: And the style that people may have heard about, the F-bombs, the screaming at people, the hanging up on people.
0: Yeah. Yeah.
11: The cursing important and powerful people sometimes.
0: Yeah. Or challenging them, not giving into their will and making your will, believing in your own will.
11: And you admit here, pretty often it was a mistake, something you regretted later.
0: I would say, one, I'm not afraid of confrontation. Two, I have agency for myself. If I'm ride or die for other people, I better be ride or die for me.
11: What is the source of your rage?
0: The youngest child of three boys. I had dyslexia and ADHD, and we were judged by our intelligence by grades and reading.
11: Is this right? They put you in special ed.
0: Back then, nobody understood dyslexia. Dyslexia has nothing to do with intelligence.
11: Of course.
0: And people think that you cannot achieve. And because of that, you're also questioning that you will be discovered that they're right.
11: Yeah.
0: Yeah, it causes anger issues, especially if somebody touches, for me, the third rail and questions that I'm not intelligent or tries to pull one over me as if I'm not smart enough to realize what you're trying to do with me. Back then, I would have cut off arms and legs not to have dyslexia.
11: Mm-hmm.
0: Now, I got emotional endurance. I got pretty good EQ. I think differently because I'm not linear, because I just how I read it. And now it's incredible.
11: Ari Emanuel says he eventually grew less angry through therapy. In our conversation, he was calm when talking about the past, but he grew animated discussing the present. He's in favor of a big Hollywood merger, the Paramount-Warner deal. It brings multiple sources of TV news, including CNN, under one owner. But Emanuel contends it preserves competition.
0: We need four strong bidders.
11: Four strong companies buying
0: Netflix,
11: stuff.
0: Netflix, Amazon, hopefully the Paramount-Warners, and Disney. So that we can create a bidding war to get the artists I represent, the artists other agencies represent, the economics they need, and the ability to make the products they want. As I have said on the CNN front, pick an editorial board to oversee the conversation. Pick it, make it bipartisan,
11: so press
0: and
11: freedom.
0: Move the on. Because it's important for Hollywood for my clients to make movies and television.
11: So I raise a question about press freedom. You're like, okay, deal with that. That's a detail of the bigger
0: and
11: thing.
0: And take
11: as
0: your
11: you
0: politics
11: it.
0: Out of it. Because the rest of the issues you're presenting are there's a deal there. Let's stop around.
11: Ari Emanuel, thanks so much.
0: Thank you.
11: His memoir is entitled Roll the Calls. This is NPR News.
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6: It is 7:29, and as I check our current conditions, refreshing our traffic maps, great news as things are all green across our main highways, 390, 490, and 590. For our WXXY listeners in the southern tier, it is 45 degrees, mostly cloudy, though some peaks of sun are coming out. And in the greater Rochester region, it is 49, similarly clouds with some sun to be seen. Everybody will experience that mix today, and the highs only getting up into the mid-60s. I only expect a high temperature maybe around 64 and then dipping down back into the 40s for the official start of astrological fall with the autumnal equinox at 8:05 p.m.
2: Live from NPR News in Washington, I'm Dave Mattingly. President Trump is expected to focus on the war with Iran when he addresses the UN General Assembly today in New York. Next week marks 7 months since the U.S. and Israel began launching airstrikes on Iranian targets. A U.S. naval blockade of Iranian ports remains in place amid the disruption of commercial ship traffic in the Strait of Hormuz and subsequent spikes in oil, gasoline, and diesel prices. The New York Times and Fox News are among media outlets suspending their use of pool audio, video, and photographs in response to President Trump barring White House access to CNN, MS Now, and Politico. NPR is not using audio from White House events until further notice. The three outlets barred by Trump are suing, calling the move a blatant violation of the First Amendment. The president has described their reporting as fake news. Paramount has agreed to settle an antitrust lawsuit filed by attorneys general in 12 states. If approved by a judge, the settlement would clear the way for the company's $81 billion merger with Warner Brothers Discovery. California Attorney General Rob Bonta says he's pleased with the settlement.
1: Really put a shot in the arm of Hollywood and the economy and be good for jobs and workers.
2: He was speaking to NPR's Morning Edition. This is NPR News from Washington. The National Transportation Safety Board is investigating the crash of a helicopter involved in efforts to fight a wildfire in Yosemite National Park in California. Officials say two pilots aboard were killed when the helicopter went down on Sunday. At the time, it was dropping water on the fire southeast of Ostrander Lake. Their bodies were recovered yesterday. A new poll shows about two-thirds of Americans oppose data centers being built in their communities. That's according to The Economist and YouGov. NPR's Scott Newman says Virginia leads the nation in data centers with several hundred in operation.
3: Casey Hatch lives near a data center in Loudoun County, Virginia, one of the many supporting the artificial intelligence boom. She works in IT and even uses AI in her job. But she's also become an active member in a grassroots bipartisan group that opposes data centers. She spoke recently with a cousin who doesn't usually share their politics and found common ground over the data center issue.
4: We couldn't have this conversation 5 years ago, me and him, and suddenly we were on the same page.
3: Virginia's Governor Abigail Spanberger campaigned on qualified support for data center expansion, but just last week she signed an executive order seeking to limit their development. Scott Newman, NPR News.
2: Flood watches are posted across New Mexico. The National Weather Service says heavy rains are expected this afternoon through Thursday night. I'm Dave Mattingly in Washington.
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6: It is 7:33, and still coming up from WXXI News, a conservative economist takes to our microphones, making a plea for his fellow Republicans not to be clouded when it comes to the AI debate.
24: Republicans spent so much time talking about being pro-life that I think they should take the AI risk argument very seriously.
6: We will hear more from him. This part of a conversation from WXXI's Connections with Evan Dawson, why he believes the AI debate should not become partisan, and what he means by the link to the pro-life argument. This story and more, coming up in just a little less than 10 minutes. So thank you for listening, and I hope you stick with us.
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11: It's Morning Edition from NPR News. I'm Steve Inskeep.
12: And I'm Leila Faldin. Good morning. Washington insists its economic blockade on Iran is working. President Trump is signaling a willingness to let current conditions drag on through the November midterms. Earlier this month, he said the administration is not looking for a deal anymore. NPR's Hadil El-Shalchi reports on Iran's strategic response.
25: More than 6 months into the military conflict between the U.S. and Iran, the strategic balance has settled into a high-stakes game of endurance. Washington's main calculation relies on economic suffocation, hoping its naval blockade will cut off oil exports to starve Tehran into bending to its will. Vali Nasser is an Iran expert and professor at Johns Hopkins University.
7: Not only prevents Iran from selling oil, exporting oil, but more importantly, it prevents Iran from importing what it needs, from commodities to manufactured goods to food.
25: Nasser says Trump assumes that the U.S. holds all the leverage.
7: He's fairly comfortable with where gas prices stand. So the way in which the conversation around Iran began to take shape is that Iran is losing, that America now has the upper hand, and the pressure is on Iran to surrender.
25: Iran's approach, he says, however, is built on intense escalation to make Trump uncomfortable.
7: To be far more aggressive, to retaliate in a disproportionate way, and to actually appear to the United States to be unrestrained.
25: In the latest bout of fighting, Iran has intensified its strikes on oil tankers and U.S. bases in the Gulf and Jordan. Alex Vitanka is director of the Iran program at the Middle East Institute. He says Iran's continued blockade of the Strait of Hormuz and its support of the Yemeni Houthi rebels in their advances on an alternative shipping route in the Red Sea is driving up global oil prices, which is a key part of the Iran plan.
9: That suddenly makes Iran's case for economic warfare against the West that much easier to pull off.
25: Nasser says the Iranians have their eye on November.
7: Get the president out of the comfort zone he may be feeling vis-a-vis the elections, to get him more worried about the outcome of the elections. And then they're hoping that translates to him being more amenable to cutting a deal.
25: Iranian leaders want to go back to a memorandum of understanding reached with the U.S. in June that quickly fell apart. The MOU granted Iran temporary relief from the U.S. naval blockade, immediate sanctions waivers for crude oil exports, and the release of frozen assets, while giving the U.S. a promise not to seek nuclear weapons and to reopen the Strait of Hormuz. But as both countries strong-arm each other, the current state of the conflict is unsustainable, says Ali Vaez. He's deputy program director for the Middle East and North Africa at International Crisis Group.
10: We would probably go from one ad hoc truce to another cycle of tit-for-tat escalation to another ad hoc truce.
25: While Trump has said the war will end after the midterms, Vaez says it may go on until the end of the Trump administration.
10: That is a formula for forever war, but it is a formula for a low simmer forever war.
25: And as the war simmers, one thing seems to be true. It's become a test of who will blink first. Hedil Alshalchi, NPR News, Istanbul.
11: Let's get some insight into the fight over data centers in this country. An analysis from the Pew Research Center earlier this year found more than 1,500 new data centers were in some stage of planning, and of course there's plenty of protest. One of the selling points is that data centers will create local jobs, especially in rural areas. So, is there any data to back that up? From KUT in Austin, Mose Bushell reports.
13: And this is Old Zorn Road.
14: On a hot August afternoon, Abigail Lindsay drove me around her home about an hour from Austin and San Antonio. We passed fields dried brown by the Texas sun, hay bales, livestock.
13: Everyone out here has animals, whether it's chickens or goats, cattle, horses. We have a lot of horses out here.
14: But our tour was about what comes next. Developers want to replace some of these farms with data centers. Lindsay and some of her neighbors oppose those plans.
13: They're going to touch every single part of your life, from the value of your home, to your air quality, to your water, to your light.
14: Guadalupe County, where much of this land sits, has welcomed the centers with tax breaks. One 10-year agreement gives a company a 90% county tax cut in the first 5 years of operations. It slowly increases the tax obligations for the next 5 years. And one reason for these deals is the economic growth promised by developers. At a county commissioner's hearing this spring, Cynthia Thompson, with the company Cloudburst Data Centers, promised 480 new jobs at the center. And that was just the beginning.
15: We are an economic multiplier. The project will stimulate local spending, jobs.
14: Pointing to an industry-sponsored study, she said that every new job at the facility would create an estimated 6.4 other new jobs locally, increasing wages and spending throughout the community. How do we know? Economists say there's still not a lot of academic research to back up claims like these. That's despite data centers having been around for a while.
26: These things are not new. They've been being built since the start of the internet.
14: Daniel Yu is a professor at Georgia Tech's Scheller College of Business. He recently co-authored a study showing that communities that hosted earlier generations of data centers saw some economic growth.
5: Something like on the order of 1% in the first 3 years of first data center entry, and something like maybe 5% over the longer term.
14: But that growth did not happen everywhere. You found the economic benefits were only really apparent in metropolitan areas, where other businesses are more likely to open up around data centers, something economists call spillover.
5: The implication is that rural counties may not be able to depend on spillovers to drive job growth or new business creation in the same way that metro areas might be able to.
14: That spillover is important because the centers themselves don't usually bring a lot of permanent jobs, says Mark Murrow, who co-authored a different study from the Brookings Institution.
16: There's certainly an initial burst of construction jobs, but they're not long-term employment sources.
14: Representatives from Cloudburst data centers did not respond to emailed questions about how they estimated their project's impacts, and Guadalupe County would not comment because of lawsuits brought by the opponents of the data centers. But both you and Murrow say there are reasons beyond jobs communities might want these businesses. Increased tax revenue for school districts is a big selling point. The question is whether those benefits outweigh the costs, like increased demand on water, electricity, and quality of life concerns. Back on those country roads in Texas, Abigail Lindsay says she and her neighbors are a firm no.
17: It's always this, if we just build one more thing.
14: It's a skepticism that's reached the state's top political leaders. Last month, Texas Governor Greg Abbott announced a pause on new data center approvals because of what it might mean for the state's power grid. For NPR News, I'm Moz Bouchel in Austin.
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6: It is just about 7:43 and time for another check of our local stories with me, Michaela Singleton, for WXXI News. To start off this Tuesday, a conservative economist has a warning for his fellow Republicans. Don't let partisanship cloud your views on artificial intelligence. James Miller has been writing about AI risk for years. He joined WXXI's Connections with Evan Dawson, discussing the case he's been making to Republican leaders who may be hesitant regarding AI or whether or not to take the risk of it seriously.
24: It's just the case that, you know, Republicans, we're supposed to be the party that cares a lot about life, especially the life of unborn children. And if AI goes badly, it kills everyone, including all of our children, all of our unborn children, all of the future children that will be born. And, you know, Republicans spent so much time talking about being pro-life that I think they should take the AI risk argument very seriously. Even if you don't believe me and think there's a 1% chance this kills everyone, that should be enough.
19: Here's an email from Charles, who is a conservative listener. He says, my opinion is that the same people who tell me the corporations are evil and only care about their own profits are now telling me I need to listen to the CEOs, telling us that government regulation, which would conveniently prevent competitors from challenging those corporations, is the only way forward. That right there is enough to put my head on a swivel. That's from Charles. Jim, what would you say to that?
24: Well, he is definitely right that companies use government regulation to restrict competition, and that, you know, what's happening now does kind of pattern match that. So my response is to say that, you know, I've been involved in this community for a long time. People involved in AI really genuinely are afraid this is going to kill everybody. And also, you don't see companies saying that our product might kill everyone, because that invites government not just to regulate, but to nationalize or close down. So I think The AI companies, if they were making this up, it would be like, well, you know, maybe we'll have slight problems and you need to help us a little. But they've gone too far for their own financial interests if they're telling the truth.
6: You can hear more of that full conversation on our website, wxxinews.org/connections. Hispanic Heritage Month runs from September 15th to October 15th, and during this time, the nation honors the contributions made by Latinx people, as well as the influence that their culture has had on various communities. WXXI's Raquel Stevens spoke with local Latinos who are making a difference here in Rochester. She brings us this story now about a man some people call the Latino Hype Man.
0: Adrian Frankel has been the voice of the Puerto Rican festival for the past 11 years. It's a responsibility that he doesn't take lightly.
1: I just want people to have a good time, right? I want to facilitate that. I want to facilitate a space where people are able to be proud of their family, of who they are, of where they come from. Because unfortunately, it seems like people that don't know, don't know.
0: It's that level of passion that made him the perfect choice for the position. That's according to the festival's president, Orlando Ortiz.
18: Frankel brings a level of energy, a level of passion, a level of commitment just to the entertainment side of being at the festival that I think has elevated the Puerto Rican festival since he's taken over.
0: Ortiz has worked with Frankel in various capacities. He describes the young Latino as the Swiss Army knife of the Puerto Rican community, alluding to his many talents and skill sets.
18: He's not just a host. He creates cultural experiences. It's just all these different things that he has the skills for, and he's been able to harness those skills for the improvement of our culture here.
0: Frankel is a first-generation American who has spent most of his adult life doing what he calls pushing the culture forward.
1: I love who we are. I love where we come from. And I guess for me, it was like understanding who I am and wanting to have more of those experiences here.
0: Frankel grew up in a traditional Puerto Rican home on Flower Street, where his grandfather insisted that everyone spoke Spanish. His dad owned bodegas on the west side of the city, and his mom, Blanca Babon, was a radio personality on 90.5 FM La Voz Latina in Rochester, which fostered his love for music and radio.
1: My mother would record every Saturday. So we had tapes on tapes on tapes, because throughout the week, that's what we would listen to. So that's kind of like the introduction of me, like, loving music.
0: And his love for radio hosting came after he met longtime personality Freddie Colon almost 20 years ago.
21: He had almost like this quirky personality, right? That's almost like, all right, can you shut up? But you need that in order to be behind a microphone. You need that.
0: Colon said Frankel would listen to other radio stations, study other hosts, and really learn. He said Frankel became a student of the game, all while representing his culture.
21: Everything I would see that he would do, he had the Puerto Rican flag behind it. He never let that culture thing go. He was always very proud about being Latino and being a Puerto Rican.
0: Frankel said for a long time he was the guy in the shadows, helping others elevate. He said not until recently has he gotten comfortable putting some of the spotlight on himself and owning his unofficial title as the poster child for the Latino community.
1: Everything I've done has never been with that intention. It's always been about like providing good service or good atmosphere or a good experience. And I guess that's probably just fruit of good work.
0: But what most fuels Frankel, he said, are the opportunities to make his grandparents proud of who they raised while preserving his Puerto Rican culture.
1: We're beautiful people. I mean, I wouldn't want to be born anything else again, you know? I was to have to be, like, reborn. It's like, I want to be Puerto Rican again.
0: Raquel Steven, WSXI News.
6: Certainly a lot of fun they have there at the Puerto Rican Festival every year. Well, it is 7:49 and time for another check of our current conditions, where it's just about 49 degrees, matching that time, mostly cloudy, which we expect for the majority of the day. We have meteorologist Josh Nichols here to explain a little more on what we expect for this official start of fall tonight.
2: This final day of astronomical summer will be a cool one, but it will be brighter than yesterday, with at least times of sunshine. High temperatures into the low 60s after starting out near 40. Partly starlit, cool tonight, the low temperature near 40, with the autumnal equinox taking place at 8.05 p.m. For tomorrow, we'll see ample sunshine, another cool morning. Highs will be into the mid-60s, mostly sunny Thursday, the high near 60 degrees. For WXXI News, I'm meteorologist Josh Nichols.
6: And as we look to our traffic maps, things look like they are starting to slow down on 490 East. I see an accident at exit 11, that is Ames Street. It is already red on the traffic map. So in between the brief check of our last look at the traffic maps, it looks like that has developed very quickly. I'll try to get an eye on the cameras out that way. In the meantime, just keep it in mind and maybe try to find an alternate route or just plan some extra time in your morning. Let folks know you're going to be late if you've already started your commute. Things are looking okay for our WXXY listeners. 45 degrees, cloudy, and expecting that sun to peek out at times and getting up to that high of 63. As Josh mentioned, we do expect the autumnal equinox tonight. It's going to be nice to officially welcome in fall. Well, thank you so much for listening to Morning Edition. So far, our 8 o'clock news hour is less than 10 minutes away. And coming up, President Trump usually makes news when he addresses the United Nations General Assembly. And today, he will again speak before world leaders at the UN. We have more on what we can expect from his various announcements. Stay with us.
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12: The central question in that race is, did Republicans' One Big Beautiful Bill Act help or hurt voters? KJZZ's Wayne Shutsky reports.
4: Treasury Secretary Scott Bessent and House Speaker Mike Johnson joined incumbent GOP Congressman Juan Sisqumani in August to tour a Frito-Lay factory in Casa Grande, a rapidly expanding city about an hour south of Phoenix that's part of the state's 6th congressional district. After the tour, Bessent gave his impression of the city.
8: Life is good here in Casa Grande.
4: The three Republicans used the tour to praise GOP policies, and specifically how the One Big Beautiful Bill is benefiting Congressional District 6. Here's Speaker Johnson.
22: We're putting manufacturers, small businesses, working families in the best possible position to succeed, and we're going to continue to do that.
4: The visit came as polling shows Sisqumani locked in a close race with Democratic challenger Joanna Mendoza, a Marine Corps veteran who grew up nearby in a family of farm workers. To Mendoza, President Trump's signature domestic policy achievement, also called HR1, hasn't been all that beautiful for CD6, where residents are dealing with a rising cost of living. And she says HR1's changes to SNAP food assistance are making things worse. Mendoza says programs like these helped her rise out of rural poverty to eventually become a Marine Corps drill sergeant.
23: I share that with people because these programs are not, they're not a handout, they're a hand up. And certainly families like mine used them when they needed them.
4: Since Arizona began implementing the changes to SNAP, just over half of the people enrolled in the state lost benefits, around 500,000 Arizonans. That's outpacing other states across the country. Nationwide, 25 states with available data reported that over 1 million children lost their SNAP benefits. Republicans have defended the changes. Here's Sisqumani at a debate earlier this month.
26: We want to make sure that we protect that safety net for the people that was meant to do. There's a lot of fraud out there.
4: But critics, including many SNAP recipients, have complained that new bureaucratic hurdles are causing otherwise qualified Arizonans to lose coverage. Data from the state agency responsible for administering food assistance, released in response to a records request by KJZZ, shows it has dropped millions of calls with Arizonans since October 2024, which has made it harder for people seeking benefits to comply with HR1's new work requirements that went into effect last year. The agency now says it's making changes to improve its ability to answer those calls. But during the factory visit, Sisqumani lists the ways he thinks HR1 is benefiting his constituents.
26: Represents the largest tax cut in American history made permanent. Largest share of tax relief directly to low and middle income Americans. Protects and creates up to 7.2 million jobs.
4: Ultimately, it will be up to CD6 voters to decide whether the Big Beautiful Bill has been a boon or a bust for their community. Counties in the district have an unemployment rate between 5.5% to nearly 7%. That's more than a percentage point higher than when Trump took office for his second term. George Scott, who works with the local Chamber of Commerce in rural Benson, Arizona, acknowledged that life can be tough in districts like his and thinks the GOP-backed tax cuts will help.
7: I believe in the tax cuts. You know, it's just hard to make ends meet in rural Arizona.
4: Back in Casa Grande, resident Terry Arvizu appeared alongside Mendoza at a recent panel to tell a different story.
9: I talked to my neighbors, I talked to co-workers, and everybody's struggling. We need more in our community. We need the resources, we need the help. Like, we don't feel like anyone's hearing our voices.
4: So, is life good in CD6? It depends on who you ask. For NPR News, I'm Wayne Chutsky in Phoenix.
10: Some Americans hope to revive the sales of U.S.-grown cotton. Brazil and China command much of the market, and that market has stopped growing. Harvest Public Media's Michael Marks reports what went wrong and what people want to do about it.
11: The global demand for cotton has been stagnant for quite some time.
13: You know, you'd have to look at it and say over the last 20 years, we actually haven't had any growth.
11: That's Hank Reichel, CEO of Staple Cotton, a marketing co-op that exports American cotton around the globe. He says the crop has lost out to man-made materials like nylon or polyester, which are easier to work with and often cheaper.
13: Certainly what we've seen over the last 20, 30 years is a big increase in synthetic textiles versus cotton.
11: During that time, the cotton business has downsized. In 1991, the U.S. Department of Agriculture counted more than 1,500 cotton gins. Now there are just over 400. That has caught the attention of people in Washington, like Agriculture Secretary Brooke Rollins, who said in May,
15: "Now we are working.

0: bill called the Buying American Cotton Act.
1: What the act does basically is it says, okay, look, even if you're a Chinese mill and you're sourcing and using U.S. cotton, to the extent you're using that in your product, you come back, you get a tax credit.
0: That's Darren Hudson, agricultural economics professor at Texas Tech University.
1: I can bid more for those U.S. bales because I know I'm going to get a tax credit on the back end.
0: It's an exciting prospect for folks in the cotton business like Seth Stevens, general manager of United Ag Cooperative, a farm service company in El Campo, Texas.
2: It has a whole trickling effect across the industry. I mean, prices, you know, have a good shot to rise. More acres are going to be put in the ground, and that's going to equate to more cotton to gin.
0: Hearings must still be held for the bill in the U.S. Senate and House of Representatives, but it has dozens of co-sponsors from both parties. In addition, cotton boosters are trying to claw back sales they've lost to synthetic fibers by suggesting they aren't healthy for you, like in this ad from the National Cotton Council.
3: With every step, every breath, every heartbeat, microplastics escape from our clothes into the air.
0: The Plant Not Plastic campaign portrays cotton as a safer alternative to man-made fabrics.
3: Choose cotton. What you wear matters. Plant, not plastic.
0: Research shows that synthetic fabrics do shed microplastics, but the full impact on human health is still unclear. Most studies have focused on measuring the amount of microplastics released after clothing is washed and dried. Still, the message is gaining traction, according to garment makers like Marta Miller, who runs production facilities in Austin and Los Angeles.
4: We're finding a big demand currently with people wanting to have a cotton-based activewear brand.
0: Some of Miller's clients have asked her to try to use cotton to make things like leggings due to concerns over the health effects of synthetic fabrics. It's a work in progress, though.
4: It fits when we first put it on, but after, you know, 6 hours of wearing it, it kind of loses the ability to stay tight on the waist or something like that.
0: Cotton growers are counting on those kinds of efforts, along with some help from Congress to boost their industry. For NPR News, I'm Michael Marks in Austin.
5: 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I'm Steve Inskeep.
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0: I'm Michaela Singleton, and at 7:59, you are listening to WXXI, AM, FM, and HD in Rochester, WRUR, FM, and HD Rochester, and WXXO, HD2 Rochester. Your 8 o'clock news hour is just seconds away, so we thank you for sharing the start of your day with us so far and hope you continue on. Certainly listen to us in the car as you plan out your commute. I am seeing that accident on 490 eastbound right around exit 11 Ames Street. Looks pretty serious as it is causing a significant slowdown at the moment. Keep it in mind if you are either heading out the door or if you're already taking us with you in the car. It looks like you've got quite a bit of traffic ahead of you there.
1: Good morning. President Trump hopes to project the image of a peacemaker at the United Nations today. How does he do that with war still ongoing in Ukraine and Iran? It's Morning Edition from NPR News.
0: Governor Kathy Hochul hopes that United Nations meeting will come with talks on regulating AI. In the meantime, New York has its own moves.
1: States that sued to stop Paramount's merger with Warner Brothers Discovery are dropping their opposition. I'm Steve Inskeep.
2: And I'm Leila Faldin. California Attorney General Rob Bonta explains what's in the settlement. Also, new evidence answers the old question. Did Thomas Jefferson, the writer of All Men Are Created Equal, have children born into slavery? It's Tuesday, September 22nd. On this day in 1862, Abraham Lincoln issued the first Emancipation Proclamation, declaring all enslaved people in the Confederacy free if the fighting continued. The news is next.
3: Live from NPR News in Washington, I'm Corva Coleman. The UN General Assembly will convene its latest session today in New York. World leaders will speak to delegates all week. They'll begin this morning with remarks by President Trump. His speech comes as the U.S.-led war with Iran is close to 7 months old, and world energy prices are soaring because of it. Brazil's leader will also speak today. Catherine Osborne reports the country is on the verge of an election, and Brazilian officials have accused the U.S. of meddling in it.
4: Left-wing Brazilian President Luiz Inácio Lula da Silva says he'll carry a direct message.

0: message to President Trump at the UN, warning against election interference. Lula is seeking re-election. His main opponent, right-wing candidate Flavio Bolsonaro, son of former President Jair Bolsonaro, has sought to build close ties with Trump. And the Trump administration has meted out tariffs, sanctions, and public criticism against Brazil that are harsher than its treatment of right-wing governments in the same region. Lula's speech at the UN comes right before Trump's own. For NPR News, I'm Catherine Osborne in Rio de Janeiro.
1: One of the topics confronting world leaders gathered at the United Nations is artificial intelligence. NPR's John Ruich reports more than 20 of them are calling for stronger AI oversight.
2: In an online statement, leaders say AI could improve lives, advance science, and strengthen economies, but it also poses serious risks to safety and security if it isn't appropriately managed. To realize its potential, the group says governments and society must act now. The leaders call for companies to agree to mandatory pre-deployment testing of AI models and independent evaluation. Governments, meanwhile, should coordinate common standards and share reporting of safety incidents. Among the signatories were leaders of Canada, Australia, Germany, and the UAE. President Trump has rejected calls for guardrails, saying the U.S. must retain its competitive edge in AI. John Ruich, NPR News.
1: A federal judge has scheduled a hearing for tomorrow on the lawsuit filed by media organizations that President Trump is barred from the White House. NPR's Brian Mann says Trump has doubled down on his decision to block the media organizations.
3: Writing on his Truth Social platform, he called CNN, MS Now, and Politico dangerous and a threat to democracy. In a statement sent to NPR, the White House argued that media access is a privilege for journalists, not a right. Then, late yesterday, Trump and the White House announced they're launching their own 24/7 video stream. They're calling it Trump TV.
1: NPR's Brian Mann reporting. Meanwhile, five major TV networks that provide pool video coverage of the president are suspending that work to protest Trump's block. This was announced by the Washington bureau chief of Fox News, who chairs the TV pool. NPR, The New York Times, and Washington Post are suspending use of shared audio and photographs until further notice. This is NPR.
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5: It is 8:04 and time to check in once again on your top headlines from WXXI News to start off your Tuesday, September 22nd. I'm Gayla Singleton. Governor Kathy Hochul says she wants the federal government to step up and regulate AI companies. In the meantime, she says New York is moving forward with its own regulations on artificial intelligence. Here is Jimmy Vielkind with the New York Public News Network with that report.
6: The Democratic governor says AI companies will need to disclose their safety plans and report any critical incidents starting in January. That's according to a state law passed in 2025. But tech companies successfully nixed a provision that would have let the state prevent them from releasing frontier models. The governor says the state should strengthen its regulations.
7: There's always room to do more, whether you're talking about crime. You can always do more to fight crime. And in this case, you know, clearly there's more we can do as well.
6: Hochul is naming law professor Mark Gilman to head a new state office looking at artificial intelligence. The governor says she'll propose new laws around the end of the year. In Albany, I'm Jimmy Vielkind for the New York Public News Network.
5: The governor makes her push for federal regulations as those world leaders and President Trump gather in New York City for the opening of the United Nations General Assembly. Volunteer firefighters and a bipartisan group of lawmakers are calling on the governor to sign a bill that would expand tax credits for volunteer first responders. If signed into law, the legislation would expand the income tax credit for active volunteer firefighters and ambulance workers from the current $200 to $800. It would also eliminate a rule that requires the volunteer first responders to choose between either the state tax credit or whatever local tax credits there are. State Assembly member Mary Jane Shimsky is one of those lawmakers who voted overwhelmingly in support of this legislation. She says she believes those volunteer first responders deserve the extra financial support.
8: They do so many things in addition to keeping us safe. And it's become more and more impossible to afford to live in our communities.
5: The credit hasn't been increased since it was created 20 years ago. And the Rochester Red Wings will open their best of three playoff series with the Memphis Red Birds on Tuesday, today, in Memphis. If you want to watch the game, you can stream it, and there will also be a free watch party at ESL Ballpark with other fans. The Wings are making their first postseason appearance since 2013, having posted the best overall record in the International League, though this is after recording the league's worst record last season. So great to see them doing so well this year. And again, if you want to look into that free watch party and streaming, all of that is available on our website, WXXINews.org. I am seeing that slowdown on 490 eastbound. Not seeing the exact cause, though, near Ames Street, exit 11, where it is reported. We don't have a camera out there, but just keep it in mind as you head out the door. That traffic, 50 degrees and cloudy.
9: It's Morning Edition from NPR News. I'm Steve Inskeep.
10: And I'm Leila Fadel. Good morning. President Trump will address world leaders later this morning at the United Nations General Assembly.
9: Those world leaders will see a president who's under pressure at home and abroad. He's faced legal and political setbacks, as well as concerns about the economic effects of the war he launched against Iran.
10: NPR White House correspondent Franco Ordonez is following it all, and he joins us now. Good morning.
11: Good morning, Leila.
10: So what do we know about Trump's UN speech?
11: What we do know is that there's going to be a lot of attention on it, and that's largely because he's often made big news here in the past. I mean, remember in his first speech during his first term, how he threatened to totally destroy North Korea, or last year when he blasted the UN for not living up to its potential. Now, based on conversations with the White House, Trump today is expected to paint himself as a problem solver, highlighting peace deal that he's announced around the world. And speaking of wins, I expect he'll tout his new deal with Denmark over security of Greenland. He actually has a signing event immediately after the speech. He's also going to be defending his Iran policy, which will be very interesting because he's going to be doing that in front of the Iranian president, who will also have a chance to speak likely the following day.
10: Who's he going to meet with one-on-one on the sidelines?
11: Yeah, Trump's got meetings with Ukraine President Volodymyr Zelensky, the British Prime Minister Andy Burnham, as well as Gulf leaders and Venezuela's interim President Delcy Rodriguez. I spoke to Richard Fontaine, who served in the George W. Bush White House and now runs the Center for a New American Security. He says the significance of those meetings really speaks to the changing role of the UN as an institution, and some would even say maybe a weakening role.
12: The meat of the diplomacy will be done in the private meetings, not at the UN Security Council or in the UN General Assembly.
11: Leila, I mean, the reality is the members of the UN Security Council, as you know, often struggle to come to agreement on very key issues.
10: A UN panel just called for stronger safeguards on artificial intelligence agents. How big of an issue will that be at this year's assembly?
11: Yeah, it's at the top of the agenda. Leaders will try to come to some kind of global agreement on guardrails. The dilemma, as outlined to me by Heather Connolly, who worked on European issues in the Bush State Department, is that so many of these issues revolve around China, and President Xi Jinping won't be there.
13: So this is the challenge, and I think what, in many ways, we have global leaders coming to New York to offer their own set piece speeches, how they look at the world. But the world will not be looking towards New York on Wednesday and Thursday of this week. They're going to be looking at Washington.
11: Instead of flying to New York, she's actually going to be traveling to Washington for a state dinner with Trump.
10: Doesn't that make sense that the focus will be on that meeting, given those are superpowers?
11: The issue is more timing, but also the weakening of the world body.
10: Right.
11: I mean, you have all these global energy prices rising. You have global food prices rising. It's really a big moment where the world comes together in New York to tackle these global issues that are having a direct impact on the American people and the American economy. And just talking with Heather Connolly about this, in some ways, it's really going to be lost or perhaps drowned out by domestic as well as international politics.
10: That's White House correspondent Franco Ordonez. Thank you, Franco.
11: Thank you, Leila.
9: Ian Bremmer has been listening along with us. He is president of the Eurasia Group, which is an analysis firm, global political risk consultants. Welcome back.
14: Hey, good to see you, Steve.
9: Franco said that Trump is expected to cast himself as a problem solver today. What is his case for that, if any?
14: Well, Greenland is the case du jour, literally, as you hear. Today is the signing ceremony, and the Nordic leaders I've spoken with in the last 48 hours are delighted to be quiet and give Trump a win because they've actually gotten everything they've wanted in terms of their red lines in resolving the crisis that was created by President Trump nearly a year ago. Aside from that, you're going to hear him talk about Latin America a fair amount because it's the place where he's actually gotten most of the countries and most of the leaders in the room more aligned with him as opposed to less. So it's not as if Trump has destroyed everything he's touched, but clearly there are a lot of big issues that have not gone well. He's not been a peacemaker on Russia, Ukraine, despite the fact that he has yet another meeting coming up with Zelensky. And he's certainly not been a peacemaker in Iran, where he started a war that has gone a heck of a lot longer than he had anticipated, and it's not going well for
9: him. Let me follow up on what you said about Nordic leaders getting everything they wanted out of the Greenland deal. What does that mean? That Greenland's, that Denmark's sovereignty over Greenland is assured and so forth?
14: Of course, and this is all still NATO territory, and if the United States is actually going to put more troops and more bases on it to help defend it, that's good. I mean, the Europeans have been concerned that the Americans are pulling troops out of NATO front lines, that they're not as committed to their coordinated efforts in supporting Ukraine as the Russians continue to invade. So this is the one place where Trump, by saying, hey, it's mine, I get to like say it's America, just like Lake Ontario, gets to actually be more committed to NATO. If you are a Nordic leader, you think that this is the best possible outcome, and you're just trying to forget about the fact that he kept saying, I'm going to take part of your territory.
9: I want to step back from this UN meeting and look more broadly at the idea of international cooperation. We have a reporter elsewhere in today's program talking about goals that world leaders set back in 2015 to achieve things like clean water and gender equality and world peace and so forth. They seem not to have made a lot of progress since, but the whole idea struck me as almost old-fashioned. Has the whole notion of global cooperation come apart at this point?
14: Well, sure. People talking about the weakness of the United Nations are really talking about the fact that the countries that comprise the United Nations are not as aligned. And a big reason for that is because the most powerful country in the world no longer wants to really promote rule of law globally, no longer wants to be the architect of global free trade, no longer wants to really be the sheriff for collective security. But at the same time, the second most powerful country in the world, China, is not interested in aligning its own political and economic system either with the United States or with other advanced industrial democracies. And so when those are your two most powerful countries and everyone else is just trying to figure out a way not to be captured by either of those two, it shouldn't surprise you that international cooperation feels, if not like a dead letter, at least quaint and wildly aspirational.
9: Well, how are you thinking then about this meeting later in the week here in Washington, not in New York, between President Xi and President Trump?
14: I'm thinking that both of these leaders want to show how much they like and respect each other and that they're going to clearly want good headlines to come out of it. But that doesn't mean that there is substantive cooperation or trust. On Taiwan, I'm very unconcerned in the near term because unlike on Iran for the Americans, unlike on Ukraine for the Russians, the Chinese are very risk averse and things are generally going in their direction incrementally. As long as you think about this as a long-term issue, Russians and Americans think about a lot of things as short-term issues. But artificial intelligence was the area that you most desperately need coordination because the technology moves far faster than governments and is out of control of what the private sector is trying to accomplish. That's an area where President Trump has made very clear the Americans want to win. And by the way, the U.S. markets are going gangbusters because he's not touching AI and he's not about to. So it's 2 feet on the accelerator for the Americans and for the Chinese. And whatever they talk about in the meeting, that reality creates more confrontation and more of a split of the global order over time.
9: Very briefly, you said the Chinese feel things are going their way on Taiwan. You mean to say the Chinese feel they don't have to invade Taiwan because they think they're going to get it anyway?
14: They think that over time, the reality of greater economic integration into the mainland, their power, ability to build their own chips so they're not as reliant on TSMC, for example, and the fact that militarily the Chinese continue to build up everything in the region, long term means that they're going to have a much stronger power position. They have no intention of invading tomorrow or next year.
9: Ian Bremmer of the Eurasia Group, thanks so much for your insights.
14: Steve, great to talk to you.
10: The court battle over redistricting in Missouri is not over yet, even though ballots for the midterms have already been mailed out. The latest ruling is from a federal appeals court, which said Monday the state should use a map designed to flip a seat for Republicans. Another trip to the Supreme Court is almost certain. St. Louis Public Radio's Jason Rosenbaum reports.
15: Just on September 10th, the U.S. Supreme Court seemed to almost close the door on redistricting in Missouri. It refused to intervene in a ruling by the state Supreme Court that blocked a map backed by President Trump. The state court said it had to be approved by Missouri voters before it could be used. That meant the same map as the one used in 2022 and 2024 should still be used this November, helping the Democrats' chances of holding a seat in Kansas City. But Monday, a federal appeals court for the Eighth Circuit ruled that the GOP plan should be used on November 3rd because it was the map used already in the August primaries. One of the plaintiffs, Republican Congressman Bob Onder of suburban St. Louis, said the appeals court should prevail over the state court to protect the rights of primary voters.
16: So really the question is whether 1.2 million Missouri voters would be disenfranchised by an activist Missouri Supreme Court. And I think today the Eighth Circuit said no, they would not be, that those votes cast on August 4th would count. I think it's a big victory for democracy and for the rule of law.
15: The last-minute court fight is happening now, in part because the Republican Secretary of State delayed ruling on the petition drive that gave the voters a say on the redistricting. The appeals court Monday blocked enforcement of its own ruling until September 28th to give proponents of the referendum time to appeal to the U.S. Supreme Court. Chuck Hatfield represents the redistricting opponents and expects to win.
17: The Supreme Court of the United States has been pretty clear that the federal courts are prohibited from interfering in elections this close to Election Day. And I think this is kind of a classic example of why that should not be done. You know, votes have already been cast by military members.
15: The U.S. Supreme Court has already declined twice to allow the GOP map to take effect, but it hasn't ruled out hearing the case again. For NPR News, I'm Jason Rosenbaum in St. Louis.
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18: Every summer, a melting glacier in the mountains above Juneau releases a torrent of water on the picturesque capital city. Can Juneau win its fight against nature? Next time, Here and Now.
5: Here and Now starts at 2 p.m. We hope you'll join us again. At 8:19, I'm Michaela Singleton with another check of your current conditions across the greater Rochester region. We've just barely ticked up a few degrees pretty much all show. Since 5 a.m., we are only at about 51 degrees. We started the show at 49 to start right there around 6 a.m. As we take a look at our future conditions, we have meteorologist Josh Nichols here to explain more as we approach the official start of fall.
19: Quite cool today across Western New York and the Finger Lakes for this final day of astronomical summer. We'll see temperatures near 40 this morning, intervals of clouds and sunshine for the balance of the day, high temperatures into the low and mid-60s, partly starlit tonight with the autumnal equinox taking place at 8.05 p.m., the low near 40. We'll see an ample amount of sunshine from hilltop to lakeshore for tomorrow, still cool in the morning, pleasant in the afternoon with highs in the mid-60s. For WXXI News, I'm meteorologist Josh Nichols.
5: And as we take a look at our traffic conditions, things are easing up on 490 eastbound right there around exit 11, which is great news. It looks like things are finally starting to peter out in terms of your traffic. Of course, we have more news ahead of you, so stick with us.
10: 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Andy Greenberg from Wired Magazine tells us about a cyber crime operation in Southeast Asia that traps computer engineers into participating in schemes that defraud victims around the world of billions of dollars. We'll also talk about cyber attacks on American infrastructure and a scam involving our show. 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
5: That is coming up on Fresh Air tonight at 7 o'clock.
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10: I'm Leila Fadel.
1: And I'm Michelle Martin. Good morning. Did he or didn't he? Did the third president of the United States, Thomas Jefferson, father children with Sally Hemings, a young woman he held in slavery? It's a 200-year-old question that has been infused with every idea and every deep passion connected with American debates about race, power, slavery, sex, and the mythology of the founding fathers. In 2011, a few strands of hair discovered inside Thomas Jefferson's personal Bible at the Smithsonian set off a winding scientific investigation to answer that question once and for all. And we have with us now the person who led that investigation. Richard Curran, who had a decades-long career at the Smithsonian and remains a distinguished scholar there, is the author of History by a Hair, a new book detailing the complicated process behind answering this question. Mr. Curran, welcome. Thank you for joining us.
0: Michelle, thank you for having me.
1: This is one of those things that just seems to kind of tear at people, at least some people anyway. Why is that?
0: Thomas Jefferson wrote the most famous phrase in American history, all men are created equal. And yet, if he bore children with Sally Hemings, who were born into slavery, it seemed like a paradox and a contradiction.
1: So you and your team were not the first to try to get this question answered. Can you just tell us about Eugene Foster's study in the late 1990s?
0: He found contemporary descendants who had the Jefferson Y chromosome, and then he found a descendant of Eston Hemings, Sally Hemings' youngest son. Coupling the historical evidence with that DNA evidence, it convinced, I think, most historians and a lot of people that Thomas Jefferson was indeed the father of Sally Hemings' children. Other people objected. Historians, the Scholars Commission, there were family members who said, wait a second, how do we know it was Thomas Jefferson? It could be another Jefferson male.
1: Was the sense that DNA science had progressed beyond the 1990s, or that there was sufficient material there to actually be tested?
0: Sure, it was a real question. And so I enlisted two scientists, Bess Shapiro, who was working with ancient DNA from extinct species, and her partner, Ed Green, both at the University of California, Santa Cruz. And Ed was trying to sequence Neanderthal DNA. And so these are two prominent people. And I said, can you try to do it? And they were trying to do it. And I thought it was possible, but I didn't know.
1: There's just so many twists and turns in this. This took 15 years. And I don't want to give away all of the spoilers, but the fact of the matter is the hair in the Bible, wasn't it?
0: Oh, well, we discovered there was a packet of hair that was not in the inventory when we first asked Monticello, a rich lock of hair. You open up the packet, and here's Thomas Jefferson's hair. You know, like a nice lock of hair staring in the face, looked very rich, and that hair yielded DNA. That
1: wow.
0: was the goal. And that hair, Michelle, I mean, you can't make this up. So the annotation on the packet for that hair was Thomas Jefferson's hair cut the day he died, July 4th, 1826. Mm. And that was the key to sequencing his DNA.
1: That's amazing. I remember an interview with one historian some years ago who said, well, that's a moral impossibility.
0: Yeah.
1: So you can imagine that there are some people who really liked the story that this was not true or that this was slander.
0: And that wasn't untrue. I mean, people use it, you know, to tarnish Jefferson's reputation. Many family members felt they had a duty to do that.
1: Did anybody object? Did anybody say, no, I don't want to know?
0: And, you know, I brought it to, at the time I was doing this, I was the undersecretary of the Smithsonian. My colleague and friend, Lonnie Bunch, was the director of the African American Museum. And I went to Lonnie at the time and I said, Lonnie, this could prove Jefferson was the father of Sally Hemings' children or not.
1: Mm-hmm.
0: And Lonnie told me very straight up, and he was building the African-American Museum at the time. He said, this museum has to be built on a foundation of truth, whatever it is.
1: I mean, I think you're making an important point here, which is that there are many people who are descendants of Sally Hemings. I think one of the things you're saying is that
2: those people could have been equally disappointed.
0: You know, when you're doing this kind of work, it's not just that people are test subjects or they're just DNA. They're people. They have lives. You know, in many families, it was hush, hush. Don't talk about your descent from Thomas Jefferson because people will laugh at you. Mm. One of the women I worked with, she used to say her father and uncle said, hey, you say that in our time, you get lynched.
2: Hmm. What does 15 years of work by the dozens of people you interviewed, all the people you work with, what do we know?
0: Well, we know that there are descendants of Madison and Hemings and Esten Hemings that have a whole lot of Thomas Jefferson DNA. You actually had Hemings descendants that had more Thomas Jefferson DNA than the Jeffersons.
2: Than the known Jefferson descendants. Yeah. Okay.
0: And I should say, Michelle, I mean, I wouldn't make it a rule that the Hemings necessarily have more, but the Hemings certainly had more than was expected.
2: Do you think this answers the question? That Thomas Jefferson fathered children with Sally Hemings?
0: Yes. Mm. I mean, I think the DNA speaks for itself. One of the things that's still a hanging question in this is, you know, we only were able to identify descendants of Sally Hemings' two younger sons, Esten Hemings and Madison Hemings. Her two other children, Harriet and Beverly, boy and a girl, basically ran off from Monticello. Jefferson let them run off in 1822. They went to Washington, D.C. They passed as white, and they had families. Hmm. And so nobody knows about their descendants.
2: Your book arrives at a really interesting time because there is a fight now over the role of the Smithsonian. And I wonder what influence you think this book may have, arriving as it is now in the middle of this sort of fight, will have on this question of what the Smithsonian's role is.
0: Well, look, this started out not because I was a Jefferson aficionado, not because I had, you know, something, you know, that I wanted to prove about Sally Hemings or her children. We found hair. We found evidence. And the job of Smithsonian curators, scientists, and others is to follow evidence and find out the truth about our history, about our natural world, about social relationships. So we're just doing our job.
2: Richard Curran, he is a distinguished scholar at the Smithsonian, and he's the author of History by a Hair, Thomas Jefferson, Sally Hemings, and Solving a 200-Year-Old Mystery. Richard Curran, thank you so much for talking
0: with us. Thank you, Michelle. Thank you.
2: This is NPR News.
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5: It is 8:29 and time for another check of our current conditions across the greater Rochester region to make sure you are ready for your day ahead this Tuesday, September 22nd. Our temperatures still looking very crisp and clear at 52 degrees now, still partly cloudy, and we will see that more equal mix of clouds and sun, certainly than we saw yesterday. Yesterday was mostly on the cloudy side. As we look at our roadways, things are still a bit congested on 490 eastbound heading towards the inner loop and 590 southbound, but that's just normal traffic as the accident on 490 near Ames Street is now clear.
22: Live from NPR News in Washington, I'm Dave Mattingly. The war in Iran and its disruption to oil shipments in the Middle East will likely be major topics when President Trump addresses the UN General Assembly this morning. The fighting has led to sharp spikes in oil, gasoline, and diesel prices in the U.S. and around the world. AAA says the price of diesel in the U.S. hit another all-time high today at nearly $6.53 a gallon. While in New York, Trump is also scheduled to meet separately with Ukraine's president, Volodymyr Zelensky, as well as Britain's prime minister, as NPR's Lauren Frayer reports.
23: When Andy Burnham was the mayor of Manchester, England, he said he'd refuse to meet President Trump, calling his politics poisonous and dark. But now he says he's seeking common ground on how to tamp escalating global energy prices and bolster Ukraine's defense. Burnham and Trump disagree on lots, though. The UK has limited the US military's access to British military bases for attacks on Iran. And Burnham is banning trade with illegal Israeli settlements in the occupied West Bank. Trump wants a UK ban on new North Sea oil and gas drilling to be lifted, something Burnham is said to be considering. Trump has also questioned British sovereignty over the Falkland Islands, which are also claimed by Argentina. Lauren Freyer, NPR News, London.
22: This is NPR News from Washington. The human rights group Amnesty International says it's identified dozens of Iranian officials involved in Tehran's deadly crackdown on protesters 4 years ago. NPR's Hadil Al-Shalchi reports.
3: Amnesty International says it has identified 87 Iranian officials who the human rights group says should be investigated for allegedly killing hundreds of protesters in 2022. The demonstrations were part of the Women Life Freedom Movement that was triggered by the death of 22-year-old Mahsa Amini, who had been detained by Iran's so-called morality police. In the report published this month, Amnesty International lists the names of officials from the Islamic Revolutionary Guard Corps and includes local commanders and provincial governors. The group identifies them as orchestrators of the clampdown. It called on the UN Security Council to refer the cases to the International Criminal Court. Iran has not responded to the report. Hadil Al-Shalchi, NPR News, Istanbul.
22: Some residual airline flight delays are being reported this morning at airports in New York and Boston following yesterday's technical outage at an air traffic control facility in Philadelphia. Hundreds of flights were delayed and canceled as controllers were without radar and communications for several hours. Transportation Secretary Sean Duffy says problems with a blown circuit were magnified by a backup fiber optic line that was found to have been inadvertently severed by construction workers. I'm Dave Mattingly in Washington.
23: And at 8:33, I'm Michaela Singleton, joining you from once again from our High Falls studios in Rochester. We hope you will stick with us for our new stories coming up next. One of the ways that we are celebrating Hispanic Heritage Month at WXXI is highlighting the Latinos in our community who are making a difference. We kick off this series with a young man who does just about everything, and he does so with the Puerto Rican flag flying proudly behind him.
4: I love who we are. I love where we come from. And I guess for me, it was like understanding who I am and wanting to have more of those experiences here.
23: He is a host, a vibe curator, a culture preserver, oftentimes called the Latino hype man or the unofficial Latinx mayor here in the greater Rochester region. We will hear all about Adrian Franco coming up in just about 10 minutes here from WXXI News. Thank you so much for listening and read up on our stories at WXXINews.org.
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6: 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I'm A. Martinez.
7: I'm Steve Inskeep.
10: And I'm Leila Fadel. Good morning. The biggest merger in Hollywood history is a bit closer to reality after states suing to stop it agreed to a settlement.
7: Paramount's Skydance wants to buy Warner Brothers Discovery in a deal valued at $111 billion. Paramount's owners have agreed to some concessions to resolve the antitrust lawsuit that was filed by various state attorneys general, including California's Rob Bonta.
24: This settlement is not a vote of support for this merger. It is not a blessing of the broader merger.
7: We will put questions to California's attorney general in a moment after we hear the details.
10: NPR culture correspondent Mandalit Del Barco is covering this in Los Angeles and joins me now. Good morning, Mandalit.
25: Good morning, Leila.
10: So tell us what Paramount CEO David Ellison has promised in exchange for the settlement.
25: Well, for one thing, Ellison and company agreed to operate Paramount Pictures and Warner Brothers Studios separately for now. They promised to spend $300 million more to make movies in the U.S. And the court documents they signed say that in the first 2 years, the combined company will release at least 30 films a year, and at least four of those independent films. But it's unclear what it means that half of those films would be produced jointly.
10: What about the company's news businesses?
25: Well, Ellison bought Paramount last year with the help of his billionaire father, Larry Ellison, who has ties to President Trump. Paramount runs CBS News, which has gone through many changes since then. And the state attorneys general worried that the merger would also affect news coverage of CNN, that's currently run by Warner Brothers. In the deal, Paramount agreed to create a board to establish editorial independence for CBS and CNN. But the decree says the members will be appointed by the directors of the merged company. And we should note, Layla, that Warner Brothers Discovery and one of Paramount's businesses, Paramount Plus, are financial supporters of NPR.
10: How are critics of the merger reacting to this settlement?
25: Well, some politicians and many writers, actors, and other workers in Hollywood fear that this merger will lead to layoffs, fewer choices, and price gouging for audiences. They're skeptical of Paramount's promises, and they say they don't want so much consolidated power in the hands of the Ellisons. Alvaro Bedoya is a former federal trade commissioner, and he advises one of the groups involved in the Block the Merger coalition. He told NPR he's upset that the attorneys general caved to Paramount after Ellison and company threatened to move their studios out of California.
8: They censored and bullied their way to the top here. This is coming at a moment when people already perceive media freedom to be at risk.
25: Bedoya Motz said just last Friday, President Trump barred journalists from CNN and two other media organizations from the White House.
10: Paramount also settled another lawsuit filed by the Writers Guild of America. What happened there?
25: Well, the WGA said in a statement that Paramount agreed to prohibit layoffs of CBS News writers. They also settled because it was too expensive to continue suing Paramount without support from the attorneys general. NPR also heard from screenwriter Jacob Tobiah, a WGA member who says two of his TV shows he sold were canceled during media consolidations, and he predicts this deal will be terrible for artists.
11: This mega merger will be used as a chance for the Ellisons to censor content that is politically inconvenient or doesn't align with what they think America should look like.
25: David Ellison defends his deal as being pro-worker and pro-consumer, and a judge still has to approve the merger. Ellison thinks it could be done in 2 weeks.
10: NPR's culture correspondent Mandalit Del Barco in Los Angeles. Thank you, Mandalit.
25: Thank you.
12: We called California Attorney General Rob Bonta for more on why he settled the case and what the settlement means. So, Attorney General, let's start with the timing of the settlement. Last month, Variety started reporting that David Ellison was threatening to move Paramount out of California beginning on October 1st. That's a threat that Governor Gavin Newsom says he took seriously. How much did that factor into getting this deal done right now?
13: Not at all. You know, we can't control what a company does or doesn't do. We focused on our antitrust concerns in this case.
12: Well, one of the things I wanted to ask about specifically was the editorial board that we hear is being created by the settlement to oversee CNN and CBS News. First off, who picks the people on the board? Will the state of California have any input in that?
13: The state of California will have no input in it. No government entity will have any input into it, which is appropriate. Mm-hmm. It will consist of seasoned, experienced, hopefully trusted journalists who know the craft and know the need for independence and objectivity and fairness.
12: There are a lot of people, Attorney General, that can assume or claim that they know how to do a journalist's job. So, I mean, how do you know that the people picking this editorial board are someone that, would say, would meet the requirements of what this settlement is?
13: This is something that was in the settlement agreement. So it means that all the parties agreed that editorial independence is important, and I think that's the whole goal. There are some requirements around independence as a body as well to make sure that there's not conflict or bias. So the details, I think, were very well thought out and help ensure a robust independent editorial board.
12: How confident are you that it will have teeth?
13: I'm confident, and it's there. It's a benefit from the insight, experience, and thinking of great journalists that are centering and emphasizing independence, objectivity, fact-based reporting.
12: What will you do, though, if you start to suspect that the editorial integrity of CNN and CBS News gets compromised despite this editorial board? Will you do anything?
13: Well, our case was an antitrust case, and so the case was not about reporting and
12: but
13: journalism.
12: It's part of the agreement, though.
13: It is. And that was something that was important to our coalition. I think it's important to the American people. And if they do not follow the requirements that are in our consent decree, then we will have an auditor that will help us identify any failures to comply with the requirements, and then we can go to court.
12: Is there anything in the deal that you wish you had gotten but had to concede to?
13: No, the concessions were being made by the proposed merged company. We were making demands, and we were requiring that there be certain conditions and commitments. And we got a great set of all those to address our concerns and with the antitrust side, as well as to make sure we have significant, massive contributions, transformational, I'll say, in domestic production and theatrical release that will really put a shot in the arm of Hollywood and the economy and be good for jobs and workers in L.A., California, and in our country.
12: What's your response to people that will look at this settlement and be frustrated by the terms of it?
13: I respect their position. I understand their position. I'm grateful that so many people are concerned and following issues related to our economy, to corporate consolidation and market concentration. That's a good thing. We landed at this deal resolving our antitrust concerns and making very significant commitments that support workers' jobs, the economy, our state, and our country.
12: Rob Bonta is the Attorney General of California. Attorney General, thank you very much.
13: My great pleasure. Thanks for having me.
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5: Good morning. At 8:43, I'm Michaela Singleton with another check of our local headlines from WXXI News. A conservative economist has a warning for his fellow Republicans. Don't let partisanship cloud your views on artificial intelligence. James Miller has been writing about AI and the risks for years. He joined WXXI's Connections with Evan Dawson, discussing the case he is making and has been making to Republican leaders who may be hesitant about regulating AI or about taking the risk of it seriously.
14: It's just the case that, you know, Republicans, we're supposed to be the party that cares a lot about life, especially the life of unborn children. And if AI goes badly, it kills everyone, including all of our children, all of our unborn children, all of the future children that will be born. And, you know, Republicans spent so much time talking about being pro-life that I think they should take the AI risk argument very seriously. Even if you don't believe me and think there's a 1% chance this kills everyone, that should be enough.
15: Here's an email from Charles, who is a conservative listener. He says, my opinion is that the same people who tell me the corporations are evil and only care about their own profits are now telling me I need to listen to the CEOs, telling us that government regulation, which would conveniently prevent competitors from challenging those corporations, is the only way forward. That right there is enough to put my head on a swivel. That's from Charles. Jim, what would you say to that?
14: Well, he is definitely right that companies use government regulation to restrict competition, and that, you know, what's happening now does kind of pattern match that. So my response is to say that, you know, I've been involved in this community for a long time. People involved in AI really genuinely are afraid this is going to kill everybody. And also, you don't see companies saying that our product might kill everyone, because that invites government not just to regulate, but to nationalize or close down. So I think the AI companies, if they were making this up, it would be like, well, you know, maybe we'll have slight problems and you need to help us a little. But they've gone too far for their own financial interests if they're telling the truth.
5: And you can hear more of that full conversation on our website, wxxinews.org/connections. Hispanic Heritage Month runs from September 15th to October 15th, and during this time, the nation honors the contributions as well as the influence that Latinx people and culture have had on our communities. WXXI's Raquel Steben spoke with local Latinos who are making a difference here in Rochester. She brings us a story now about a man that some people call the Latino Hype Man.
1: Adrian Franco has been the voice of the Puerto Rican Festival for the past 11 years. It's a responsibility that he doesn't take lightly.
4: I just want people to have a good time, right? I want to facilitate that. I want to facilitate a space where people are able to be proud of their family, of who they are, of where they come from. Because unfortunately, it seems like people that don't know, don't know.
1: It's that level of passion that made him the perfect choice for the position. That's according to the festival's president, Orlando Ortiz.
9: Franco brings a level of energy, a level of passion, a level of commitment just to the entertainment side of being at the festival that I think has elevated the Puerto Rican festival since he's taken over.
1: Ortiz has worked with Franco in various capacities. He describes the young Latino as the Swiss Army knife of the Puerto Rican community, alluding to his many talents and skill sets.
9: He's not just a host. He creates cultural experiences. It's just all these different things that he has the skills for, and he's been able to harness those skills for the improvement of our culture here.
1: Franco is a first-generation American who has spent most of his adult life doing what he calls pushing the culture forward.
4: I love who we are. I love where we come from. And I guess for me, it was like understanding who I am and wanting to have more of those experiences here.
1: Franco grew up in a traditional Puerto Rican home on Flower Street, where his grandfather insisted that everyone spoke Spanish. His dad owned bodegas on the west side of the city, and his mom, Blanca Pabon, was a radio personality on 90.5 FM La Voz Latina in Rochester, which fostered his love for music and radio.
4: My mother would record every Saturday. So we had tapes on tapes on tapes because throughout the week, that's what we would listen to. So that's kind of like the introduction of me, like, loving music.
1: And his love for radio hosting came after he met longtime personality Freddie Colon almost 20 years ago.
16: He had almost like this quirky personality, right? That's almost like, all right, can you shut up? But you need that in order to be behind a microphone. You need that.
1: Colon said Franco would listen to other radio stations, study other hosts, and really learn. He said Franco became a student of the game, all while representing his culture.
16: Everything I would see that he would do, he had the Puerto Rican flag behind it. He never let that culture thing go. He was always very proud about being Latino and being a Puerto Rican.
1: Franco said for a long time he was the guy in the shadows, helping others elevate. He said not until recently has he gotten comfortable putting some of the spotlight on himself and owning his unofficial title as the poster child for the Latino community.
4: Everything I've done has never been with that intention. It's always been about like providing good service or good atmosphere or a good experience. And I guess that's probably just fruit of good work.
1: But what most fuels Franco, he said, are the opportunities to make his grandparents proud of who they raised while preserving his Puerto Rican culture.
4: We're beautiful people. I mean, I wouldn't want to be born anything else again, you know? I was to have to be, like, reborn. It's like, I want to be Puerto Rican again.
1: Raquel Steven, WSXI News.
5: Certainly a lot of fun they have out there at the Puerto Rican Festival. All right, I have a new accident to report to you on 390 that looking southbound at Brooks Avenue. I have our camera trained on that area where I am seeing a first responder truck, highway assistance blocking off part of that right lane right there at the Brooks Avenue exit. And they're walking around right now trying to attend to that accident. I do see what looks like a fire truck there as well in the shoulder. Please drive safely around the area. Of course, we always ask you to slow down around those highway assisters, first responders who are there at that accident scene, 390 southbound. Just please keep that in mind also as you are planning out the day. Things are slowing down for traffic in the area. Right now at 8:50, it is still crisp and cool. I am thoroughly enjoying my triple layers with the cami, the collared shirt, and the sweater. I promise you, it is very fashionable. Nobody can see me in this booth, but take my word for it. It's 53 degrees and partly cloudy. Here is meteorologist Josh Nichols with more on our day ahead.
0: This final day of astronomical summer will be a cool one, but it will be brighter than yesterday, with at least times of sunshine. High temperatures into the low 60s after starting out near 40. Partly starlit, cool tonight, the low temperature near 40, with the autumnal equinox taking place at 8.05 p.m. For tomorrow, we'll see ample sunshine, another cool morning. Highs will be into the mid-60s, mostly sunny Thursday, the high near 60 degrees. For WXXI News, I'm meteorologist Josh Nichols.
5: And of course, we have so much more programming still ahead of you, even though Morning Edition is almost over. 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
17: From Marketplace in Washington, I'm Kimberly Adams. The U.S. and Israel's war with Iran, plus the ongoing war in Ukraine, are keeping oil prices high, which we've already seen have a big impact on gas and diesel prices. But with winter coming, another type of fuel is also getting more expensive. Heating oil, which is used mostly in the Northeast to heat homes in the winter. Marketplace's Elizabeth Trovall has more.
19: Diesel's getting all the attention lately, but heating oil prices have shot up just like diesel because of how similar they are chemically, says Tom Kloza with Gulf Oil.
21: Heating oil and diesel are really the same molecule.
19: Between 4 and 5 million U.S. households heat their homes during the winter with heating oil, according to the U.S. Energy Information Administration.
21: A typical household in the Northeast might use anywhere between 800 and 1,000 gallons during a heating season. And obviously, with the numbers we're talking about now, that's a $6,000 bill compared to maybe a $3,500 or $4,000 bill in previous years.
19: It's just another way war in the Middle East and Ukrainian attacks on Russian refineries are straining energy markets and hurting consumers, says Rabobank's Joe DeLora.
26: Everything is connected. It's one web and just there's different tugs at different ends of the spider web.
19: He says if we end up having a colder than expected winter, that would push up demand for heating oil even more.
26: Induced demand from a colder winter, it just adds a little more stress onto an extremely stressed system.
19: Increasing the price of heating oil and diesel. I'm Elizabeth Trovall for Marketplace.
17: Let's do the numbers. Dow, S&P, and NASDAQ futures are mixed in the 0 to 5-tenths percent range, with the Dow future up 236 points. The 10-year Treasury yield is down at 4.95%.
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17: We're well into college football season. It's a huge pull for universities in terms of bragging rights and money. But just how much of that money goes to the athletes actually playing the game is a closely held secret of the various sports programs. But reporters from The Athletic went digging and came up with some numbers on just how much schools are paying their football roster. And there's a huge range. Some teams spend as little as $8 million to pay players, others more than $50 million. Sam Kahn Jr. is a senior writer at The Athletic and contributed to the project. Sam, welcome.
27: Thanks for having me.
17: College football players have only been allowed to be paid directly since like 2021, and schools can now pay them up to about $20 million. But your reporting shows top programs are spending as much as three times more. How are schools getting around that limit?
3: There's two different buckets of money that players can be paid from in college sports. One, there's the direct revenue sharing, which went into effect in 2025 after the House versus NCAA settlement cleared the way for schools to directly pay players. Because up until that point, schools were not allowed to pay players directly. They had to funnel it through a third party. And even that only started, as you mentioned, in 2021. And that's the name, image, and likeness, the NIL bucket. Now, the House settlement in 2025 allowed schools to pay directly and with a cap, initially up $20.5 million. This year, it's up to $21.3 million. Anything above that has to be through third-party NIL, which is subject to approval from the College Sports Commission, the governing body that enforces and overviews these deals.
17: So what did you actually find, though?
3: When you look at the schools in the top 15, top 20 of this list, that's where most of the schools that are going to contend for the college football playoff and contend for a national championship are going to come from. The schools at the bottom, are there going to be some that are going to be able to make it? Sure. And if you're able to have a set of circumstances that enable you to get there, that's absolutely possible every year. But there's no doubt that if you have more money and you have more resources, you're going to be able to attract the better players. And if you're going to attract the better players, that gives you a better chance to win, bottom line.
17: There's a bill in Congress, the Protect College Sports Act, that would let schools spend an additional

0: spend, it would basically turn the revenue sharing cap that we have, keep that in place, and then add a cap for how much they can fund beyond that. If the bill were to pass, which I think there's still a lot of hurdles to get that done, the hope from leadership that is trying to pass this is that it would slow down and potentially hard cap what the spending could be at all levels.
1: Now, critics are arguing that this legislation hands conferences even more control over athletes just as they were starting to gain more financial leverage. What provisions in particular are they concerned about?
0: In pro sports like the NFL, the NBA, Major League Baseball, there are players' unions that are representing the players and that can negotiate at the bargaining table for what they want and make concessions or make assertions of what they want. If this bill passes, that really, it doesn't necessarily eliminate it because there's nothing in the bill that prevents collective bargaining from happening. But I think there's a fear from opponents of this bill that it would essentially squash any shot that athletes would have a voice at the table when it comes to setting the rules of play and the structure of the sport.
1: Sam Kahn Jr. is a senior writer at The Athletic. Thank you so much.
0: Thank you.
1: In Washington, I'm Kimberly Adams with the Marketplace Morning Report. 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
4: Welcome to NewsHour. It's live from the BBC World Service in London. I'm Tim Franks. Coming up, as world leaders gather at the UN, an expert panel calls for global action to control AI.
5: The evidence is such that the developments are now outpacing safety, and that it is vital that we pause, slow down, identify and put in place far better protections, warnings.
4: Also, has the Trump media ban backfired, or are we asking the wrong question? What do the Saudis want from their allies in their fight against the Houthis? A major report on the crimes of the Nicaraguan regime. Did the Dutch invent golf? And after more than 60 years, the end of one of TV's greatest documentary series.
6: It was the first film with no adults at all in it and just children talking. And from that point of view, it was completely revolutionary.
4: All that to come after the news.
7: Live from NPR News in Washington, I'm Korva Coleman. President Trump is scheduled to speak later this hour to world leaders at the UN General Assembly in New York. NPR's Franco Ordonez reports the president is looking for wins after a difficult last couple of weeks.
8: With less than 2 months from the midterm elections, Trump is looking for wins as he kicks off a high-profile week of diplomacy at the UN before hosting Chinese President Xi Jinping in Washington. The president is riding a wave of low approval, thanks in part to growing concerns about the economic fallout from the Iran war. In his speech, Trump is expected to paint himself as a peacemaker, highlighting peace deals he's announced around the world while defending his Iran policy. There'll be a lot of attention on the speech. Last year, Trump told leaders, quote, "Your countries are going to hell." Trump is also expected to meet with Gulf leaders, as well as the Ukrainian President Volodymyr Zelensky and British Prime Minister Andy Burnham. Franco Ordonez, NPR News.
7: Meanwhile, the acting leader of Venezuela has arrived at the UN and also plans to meet with President Trump. But the appearance by the unelected Venezuelan leader is already generating controversy back home. Catherine Osborne reports.
9: It's been 9.5 months since the U.S. military seized then-Venezuelan President Nicolas Maduro and imprisoned him

0: New York to face drug charges. Maduro's vice president, Delcy Rodriguez, became the country's acting leader. Polls show most Venezuelans want new elections. But the Trump administration, which is now partnering with Rodriguez to revitalize Venezuela's oil industry, says the country is not ready for a vote. Rodriguez's meeting this week with Trump is a further step towards Washington endorsing her legitimacy. For NPR News, I'm Catherine Osborne in Rio de Janeiro.
1: A federal judge has scheduled a hearing tomorrow for three media organizations suing the government after President Trump barred them from the White House. CNN, MS Now, and Politico say it's a clear First Amendment violation. The president claims they are, quote, fake news. Paramount Skydance is one step closer to a $111 billion deal to merge with Warner Brothers Discovery. Paramount, led by David Ellison, settled an antitrust lawsuit filed by 12 state attorneys general. NPR's Mandalay Del Barco reports on what the agreement means for the business moving forward.
2: Ellison and company agreed to operate Paramount Pictures and Warner Brothers Studios separately for now. They promised to spend $300 million more to make movies in the U.S. And the court documents they signed say that in the first 2 years, the combined company will release at least 30 films a year, and at least four of those independent films. But it's unclear what it means that half of those films would be produced jointly.
1: NPR's Mandalay Del Barco reporting. This is NPR.
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4: It is 9:04, and I'm Michaela Singleton, checking in on our top headlines from WXXI News to prepare you for your day. New York's $24 million settlement with the family of a Rochester area man, Robert Brooks, who was beaten to death by prison guards back in December of 2024. The settlement in this case is thought to be the largest ever for a prison death in the state and possibly in the entire nation. But Robert Brooks Jr. says this will not be the end of his father's story.
5: And that's why I will continue to fight and work with organizations to make sure we can make prison a safer place, not only but for New York, but for the world.
4: Seven guards from Marcy Correctional Facility ultimately were convicted in Brooks' slaying, and the family says they will use the money to create a foundation supporting continued efforts towards prison reform. And the city's only sanctioned homeless encampment is slated to be revived, but homeless advocates urge Rochester City Council to reject the current plan for the Peace Village. The new version of the site would come with rules, gates, security, and an application process, but advocates Mickey DiPerna says there is not enough of the input from actual unhoused people towards making that plan.
6: If that advisory board was truly made up of people with lived experience of homelessness, they'd be able to tell you why or why not they would go into that outdoor shelter.
4: The plan for the Peace Village is slated to go to a vote today before Rochester's City Council, and the annual operating cost for the site is estimated at just under $2 million. 53 degrees and partly cloudy right now. 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
7: Hello and welcome to NewsHour. It's coming to you live from the BBC World Service studios in central London. I'm Tim Franks. Amid this turbulent world, the leaders of the world are gathering in New York to, well, what exactly? Deliver a series of speeches, certainly. Antonio Guterres, the Secretary General of the UN, is speaking right now. Donald Trump is due to address the annual UN General Assembly in just over an hour in a speech which may provide us with some indication of how keen he is to tie up loose foreign ends ahead of midterm elections in 6 weeks. But beyond that, what are the themes, the preoccupations that unite or divide those world leaders? And have they anything interesting, useful or reassuring to say about global cooperation over artificial intelligence? That's something we'll look at in a bit more detail in a moment. First, though, let's join our UN correspondent, Neda Torfik, who's just outside UN headquarters. Neda, what do you think? Let's start with President Trump. What do you think we can look forward to there?
8: Well, look, I think, of course, for President Trump, he is not just speaking to international leaders here. He is also addressing his domestic audience, which, as you mentioned there, is, you know, just ahead of the midterm elections in November, where his party is set, if polls are to be believed, to lose many seats in the House and potentially just hold on to the Senate or perhaps lose it by a slim margin. And so given that he has seen his ratings tank because of the war in Iran that he launched with Israel, we are going to expect to see him at this podium say that he has stopped Iran from getting a nuclear weapon, that it is Iran that is hurting, not the U.S., that the U.S. still has leverage here. But what we won't expect to hear is a timeline on when this war will end, because that is what diplomats here are really focused on. You know, I've spoken to a number of diplomats, and all of them say they want to know when they can get back to a sense of predictability for the Straits in the Red Sea, the Arabian Peninsula, when it can get back to business as usual. And so that is a key preoccupation as we look at fuel prices rising and the impact it will have on food, medicine, everything else. Donald Trump will also continue taking a hit at the United Nations in his speech. He sees his efforts to not only delay payments for the UN's regular budget, which he eventually did, but also cutting funding from several agencies and peacekeeping as a way to hold the UN to account. His critics would argue he's left the organization weaker. And so Donald Trump will be taking a victory lap, I think, in this. And it will be interesting to see how diplomats react to that.
7: Yeah. And obviously, there'll be a whole host of other world leaders. The Palestinian president won't be there in person. He's been denied a visa. But the Iranian president will be, which could provide a bit of an interesting, well, obviously a contrast, but also perhaps an interesting sense of direction in terms of how the Iranians view their conflict with the U.S.
8: Yeah, that's right. I mean, again, in the speech, expect, you know, Iran's president to maintain that Iran is sticking by its demands. Demands so far that President Trump has denied. President Trump has increased kind of financial pressure on Iran. Iran is seeking to have its funds unfrozen, you know, upwards of $20 billion. That could certainly help the regime, the country there. But you know, Donald Trump has floated the potential of meeting Iran's president. Now, I think diplomats see that as unlikely at this stage, but it is interesting that he floated that because, you know, nobody is expecting a breakthrough. There's not one diplomat I've spoken to here who believes there will be a breakthrough on Iran. Even Gulf countries through Oman, you know, on the strait that shares the Strait of Hormuz with Iran, they are trying to work on some kind of agreement on how the strait will work. Gulf countries are open to talks, but they know ultimately the United States has the power for any eventual deal.
7: Neda,
8: so it's more about incremental progress here, I think.
7: We'll leave it there, but thank you very much for joining us live from the UN. Well, as to the issue of artificial intelligence, that large black box that many of us may slightly nervously be peering into, it was the big issue under discussion as this 81st General Assembly of the UN opened on Monday. That was what was billed as a conference about global cooperation on AI. Professor Sonia Livingston is Director of the Digital Futures for Children Centre at the London School of Economics. She sits on the UN's Independent International Scientific Panel on AI. What did her panel have to say?
9: The panel's message is really that AI is not inevitable, but it is clearly present, embedded, being rapidly developed and seen as an enormous source of transformation and profit. So, you know, the drivers that are leading to its development are in full flow and very unlikely to be stopped. But that's human drivers developing technology. That's major corporations, powerful governments who are promoting and assuring that it moves forward, that it moves in a particular direction and that it moves at as rapid a pace as possible. And, you know, the panel doesn't make recommendations, it offers the evidence. It's that the evidence is such that the developments are now outpacing safety and that it is vital that we pause, slow down, identify and put in place far better protections, warnings, transparency about what does go wrong and ways of remediating those so that AI doesn't develop helter-skelter but develops in a way that is really under human control and management.
7: I'm not disputing the principle of what you're saying, but I wonder about the feasibility of it, given, I mean, you talk about cooperation. We've heard here on the BBC from the UN Undersecretary General, who's Special Envoy for Emerging Technology, Amandeep Singh Gill, saying, you know, the importance of this meeting is that every country has a seat at the table on AI governance. But there is a big political problem here that, you know, two of the major countries that are driving this, the US and China. Well, the US is led by an administration and President Trump who seems to think that there isn't much need for regulation. And obviously, it doesn't feel as if the US and China are particularly in a place to cooperate on global governance. That your intentions may be good, but it could seem a little bit unlikely.
9: I think what I can say is that there is clearly lots of evidence that just moving headlong into a state of kind of geopolitical competition is not proving successful, and there is going to be enormous anxiety and pushback, which will affect the bottom line, which will matter for the way in which countries take up and adopt AI. But one of the panel's other messages is very much that the situation is extraordinarily unequal and becoming much more so. So vast swathes of the world are being cut out of both the kind of benefits of AI and also are kind of increasingly at risk from systems that they don't have control over. So, you know, this is extremely difficult situation. It's not a straightforward one of, you know, taking the money and running.
7: And in terms of the disproportionate harms. I mean, you are director of the Digital Future for Children's Centre at the London School of Economics. Do you think that children are particularly exposed to the potential disadvantages that come with increasingly powerful artificial intelligence models?
9: I do. And I draw attention to children because they didn't choose and have no control over the way in which AI is being embedded in their homes, in their schools, in the apps that they use every day. And they often approach it with curiosity and fascination and some pleasure. It is also bringing considerable harms. And I would highlight harms of forms of persuasion and manipulation in terms of the information they receive, inequalities in terms of bias and discrimination, and, you know, some very direct risks, especially with chatbots, in the ways in which children can be persuaded to do very dangerous and harmful things. So yes, everyone needs to be alert to this, but this is, if you like, not so much safety with the systems, but safety with the effects of poorly designed systems as they are beginning to reach the population and have these disproportionate effects on those who are more vulnerable or less prepared.
7: Professor Sonia Livingston speaking to me from New York. Russian attacks on Ukraine are, it seems, only wreaking more and more damage. The reason? Russia's new jet-powered drones, which are much harder to shoot down. Kyiv is now in a race to develop weapons that can counter them. The BBC's Abdul-Jalil Abdurasilov has joined Ukrainian air defence units fighting against this new threat.
10: A missile shoots into the sky, leaving a long white tail behind. Seconds pass very slowly. Destroyed, reports a Ukrainian soldier having spotted in the distance a black plume of smoke from the explosion. His unit has successfully shot down a Russian jet-powered drone. These new drones are much harder to intercept, so for now, Ukrainian forces primarily use fighter jets or Western-provided air defense systems to stop them. They might be very effective, but far too costly to use against a much cheaper threat. Antenna video передавача. Аккумуляторний відсік. Soldiers from the 96th Air Defense Brigade show me their drone interceptors, regarded a breakthrough technology just a year ago. A bullet-shaped device helped the Ukrainian military to shoot down up to 95% of Russian drones. But it's simply too slow against the new type of threat, says the crew commander Madzi.
11: The speed of jet-powered drones is 300 to 500 kilometers per hour, which is twice as fast as our interceptors.
12: This is like a cat and mouse game. We are inventing something. Russia is trying to invent counteraction, and vice versa.
10: Andriy Gritsenyuk, the head of Brave One, Ukraine's main defense technology alliance.
12: And right now, more than 20 companies are building very fast drone interceptors on different levels of readiness. And out of them, six companies, members of Brave One, already deployed to the combat.
13: And how effective are they?
12: We have already a number of successfully destroyed Shahed and the Banderols. So we see that the trend is positive.
10: To deal with new threats, Ukraine is also trying to convert old weapons they no longer make. Soldiers from the Biloserkva Air Defense Regiment are driving their anti-aircraft missile system called OSA into cover. This giant Soviet armored vehicle on wheels is a lucrative target for Russian drones. It helps to defend Ukrainian cities from airstrikes. The problem is that there are massive shortages of ammunition for OSA. However, Ukraine has developed a new type of missile that can be used by this old system, and they are fast enough to shoot down Russian jet-powered drones. Volodymyr, a crew member, explains.
14: The new missiles performed well. The first launches were not very successful, but then they were improved, and now they work even better than Soviet missiles.
10: Ukrainian engineers believe that it's only a matter of time before they effectively shoot down jet-powered drones on a regular basis. But the challenge of this war is to predict and prepare for future threats that do not exist yet.
7: And that was the BBC's Abdul-Jalil Abdurasilov reporting for us from Ukraine. 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
15: President Trump and Chinese President Xi are set to meet this week in a highly anticipated high-stakes summit. It comes amid stark warnings over AI safety, U.S.-China tensions over trade, and the ongoing war in Iran. What's on the agenda, and what do each of these superpowers want? President Xi comes to Washington next time on 1A.
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7: This is NewsHour, live from the BBC. I'm Tim Franks. We began the programme wondering what world leaders might have to declare and possibly even decide at the UN General Assembly. Well, now the leaders of the G7 group of leading industrialised countries have made their own joint declaration, calling on the Iran-backed Houthi militants to end their offensive in Yemen and their attacks on Saudi Arabia, and an end to strikes on civilian shipping in the Red Sea. Their call came as Britain said it would provide what was described as defensive military support to Saudi Arabia in its escalating battle against the Houthis. I'm joined now by Sir William Patey. He was among many other prime diplomatic postings. He was the UK's ambassador to Saudi Arabia between 2007 and 2010. Sir William, welcome to NewsHour. Let's begin with that, just briefly, if we can, with that British announcement. How significant do you think it is?
18: Well, it's more significant politically than militarily. I mean, it's a limited refueling capacity for Saudi jets that will allow Saudi jets to stay in the air for longer and thereby have the opportunity to shoot down any missiles or other projectiles coming from Yemen into Saudi Arabia. It's significant politically because the Saudis have asked for help from an ally, which they had already done with the United States, and the United States had refused. So it's important for Britain to support Saudi Arabia in this. We have our own national interests at stake. We have a national interest in freedom of navigation through the Bab el-Mandab Straits and the Red Sea. As the Prime Minister said, it is contributing to cost of living increases. So it's a sensible decision.
19: Right. But also, presumably, I mean, just on Britain, there's also the national interest in terms of Saudi being, the largest buyer of UK weapons? I mean, it's presumably there's some self-interest
18: market.
19: There.
18: Our biggest export market by far. I mean, we're already supporting Saudi Arabia. We sell them the Typhoon fighter jet, which they're using, and we have support systems in place and anti-missile systems. So, they're a big market.
19: Do you get a sense, I mean, this is a very sort of airy question to ask you, but do you get a sense of what it is the Saudis are after in terms of support from their allies? Because I just wonder whether it's clear if the Saudis know what their strategy is against the Houthis, how to beat them back.
18: Well, the strategy has been to de-escalate, and they reached an agreement with the Houthis in 2022. And the previous attacks on the Houthis, in which the UK and the US took an active part when we were supporting the UN-recognised government in the south, they've been trying to de-escalate. They would like the Houthis to stop firing missiles at Riyadh and their oil installations. I think they're probably prepared to accept Houthis governing part of Yemen. I suspect Yemen's on the way to being divided into two countries. It is de facto at the moment. So they're trying to de-escalate. They want the Bab al-Mandab Straits open. They want freedom of navigation through the Red Sea. They'd like the Houthis to stop attacking them. That's their interests. Now, if the only way they can achieve that is by responding to Houthi attacks, then that's what they'll do.
19: Mm. Although, I mean, up to now, the considerable firepower that Saudi Arabia has had doesn't seem to have been able to stop the Houthis, certainly most recently in their tracks.
18: Well, the trouble is the Houthis are almost similar to the Iranians and the IRGC in Iran, as they have a capacity to absorb punishment and are quite resilient, and they're not subject to any democratic control. So the fact that thousands of Yemenis are having to flee doesn't impinge on their ability to rule the country. So they're very resilient. It's a very mountainous territory. There aren't that many military targets easily accessible to hit. So it's quite a difficult. They're quite a difficult group to defeat. Absolutely, that's why in the end it'll be negotiations.
19: Sir William Patey, former UK ambassador to Saudi Arabia, thank you very much for joining us. Now to one of the other questions of the day. Did the Dutch invent golf? The question, along with some overheated headlines, has been sparked by the joint purchase by two Dutch museums of a 17th century painting. The artist was Hendrik Averkamp, and his painting is called Kolf Players on the Ice. That is Kolf with a C. Judith Neeson is the head of collections and research at one of the museums, the Mauritshuis in The Hague. She described the painting to my colleague Julian Warwicker before moving on to the thorny subject of who invented golf.
20: It's a wonderful piece of art. It's a wonderful painting. So what you see is a frozen river landscape with a cityscape in the background, and all kinds of activity is going on. So people are skating in the background, sleighing and on horse sledges and everything. So it's very active, but there's also a kind of a silence, because in the front of the painting there are five people standing near actually the viewer, and two of them are golf players, and to the other side there are two fishermen who stopped with their activity. They were ice fishing, and also they're all watching the golf player starting his game, so to say.
21: You give us some lovely detail. People will be struck by the word kolf rather than golf. What's the significance of kolf in this context?
20: But it's kolf with a C, and that's very different from what later it becomes known as kolf with a K. So kolf with a C is very close to the golf game as we know it nowadays. So it's actually often played with 2 to 4 people and described by long drives, that you were able to make long drives, which you can make on the ice, as you can imagine. And if you look at the kolf stick, it really looks like what it is now. You know, it's only the stick itself is wooden, but the hat is from iron, was then already from iron. And the interesting thing is the whole discussion is here. It's one of the earliest depictions in a painting of this game, and the painting is really, the subject is golf.
21: Yeah.
20: And that's very special.
21: And that takes us to the key question, which has been speculated upon in the British press today. The simple headline, did the Dutch invent golf? What's the answer to that?
20: Being Dutch, I would like to say yes. Well,
21: we do have quite a lot of Scottish listeners, I should point out.
20: I know. So we can never, never be sure. But there is already mentioning of this game in the 1300s, which is quite early. And what you can say is that given the amount of images we know already from the 16th, 17th century of this game, at least it was really popular in the Netherlands, and maybe even more popular than it was in Scotland. However, so we tend to say that it was invented here, and there is a whole lot of variety in the way it was played already back then.
21: Right. You're treating this very carefully, and I see why. You said we tend to say we invented it here. So you don't want to make a firm pledge on that.
20: Well, you know, I'm talking to the BBC, of course. And I need to tread carefully. No, but what I can imagine is it was really popular, and given the amount of images we know on tiles, on drawings, on prints, in this painting, it is the subject of the painting. You can imagine that it was really, it started out, the game of golf as we know it nowadays, it started out in the Netherlands. However, and I need to say this, we can never be sure. And you can also think of, there could have been a sort of crossover, because we now think we are far away from one another. But actually, even in that time, in the 17th century, it was quite easy to get to England and Scotland and back to the Netherlands again, as it is now.
19: And that was she's probably called Judith Neeson, Head of Collections and Research at the Mauritshuis in The Hague, and she was speaking to Julian Warwicker. 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
19: On NewsHour, the next 30 minutes, the Trump media ban. It might be legally contestable, but is it smart politics? UN experts accuse the Nicaraguan state of crimes against humanity. Why Ireland's national broadcaster is scaling back its coverage of the national team's next game. And a tribute to a groundbreaking TV series, the longest-running documentary series on the planet, coming to an end later today. After this summary of the news.
23: BBC News with Emily Thomas. A court in Sri Lanka has found 15 men guilty of involvement in the Easter Sunday attacks of 2019. 9 other men have been acquitted. Suicide bombers targeted hotels and churches, killing nearly 300 people. United Nations experts have accused Nicaragua's government of committing crimes against humanity. They say the Nicaraguan authorities have carried out enforced disappearances and torture under Daniel Ortega's leadership. Weather experts have warned that the El Niño phenomenon developing in the Pacific Ocean is already the strongest ever recorded. Sea surface temperatures near the equator have risen higher than ever seen before, weeks before the event's expected peak. Health officials in Indonesia say they've recorded more than 170,000 cases of acute respiratory infections in regions covered in a toxic haze. The pollution has mainly been caused by wildfires that started last month. Saudi Arabia is reported to be in the process of restarting its east-west oil pipeline after it was damaged by drone attacks 9 days ago. Reports also say the Saudis could resume exports from the Red Sea port of Yanbu by the end of the week. A man from Rwanda has appeared in a British court charged with genocide. Vincent Brown, who used to be known as Vincent Bajinya, denies seven offences related to the Rwandan genocide more than three decades ago. A study analysing almost 200,000 films across three decades has found productions with women screenwriters made higher profits, but the researchers say women remain underrepresented among filmmakers. J.R.R. Tolkien, who wrote The Lord of the Rings, is to be honoured with a memorial in Westminster Abbey in London. It will be unveiled next year in Poets' Corner, where writers including William Shakespeare and Jane Austen are commemorated or buried. World News from the BBC.
19: Welcome back to NewsHour. National football competition resumes in Europe this week, but it's not the game itself that's so much in the news, but rather the international politics around the game, at least when it comes to one of the fixtures. That's Sunday's game between Israel and Ireland, because the Irish national broadcaster RTE has decided to scale back coverage of the fixture massively because of the opposition to Israel participating in sporting and cultural competitions. Colleen Duffy is a sports journalist working for the Irish language publication on Paul Pair. Colleen, welcome to NewsHour. What is the RTE coverage going to look like, do we think?
1: Thanks very much, Tim. Well, I suppose firstly we have to say neither of the games are going to be played in the jurisdictions themselves. The home match for Israel is going to be in Hungary this weekend. Ireland's home game, of course, in Serbia, not in Dublin. Ireland's association says it's not going to provide tickets to supporters to their game either, so it'll be behind closed doors. RT will show the games live, but it's going to be unusually bare in terms of coverage. There's not going to be a studio presenter or pundits. There's not going to be an RT match commentator. It's commentary from the international feed, and it's taken no advertising or sponsorship around the broadcast, something which RT relies heavily on in terms of its funding. And it says its broadcast contract requires it to show the games, and that's how it's chosen to meet this obligation.
19: Right. I mean, clearly, you know, this is a contentious issue, and there will be people around the world who will either think that, you know, RTE and Ireland are taking a principled stance, or that they're, you know, being entirely unfair towards Israel and they shouldn't mix sport and politics and all the rest of it. What do you think the feeling is among Irish football fans themselves?
1: Well, for many in Ireland, these are much more than football games. You know, Ireland has a long-standing tradition of solidarity with the Palestinians, and the war in Gaza has certainly sharpened the question as to why Israel is still playing international football. The Football Association, or the FAI, they're the body that run the Irish team, and its members have voted overwhelmingly last November to seek Israeli suspension from European competitions. But with these fixtures coming up, and with the fixtures in play, they voted 75-32 in July to play them, and that's the central split. You know, people can agree that Israel should be suspended and still disagree about whether Ireland should refuse to play while UEFA allows it to compete. The players and the manager also have been left dealing with a decision many feel should have been made by football's governing bodies too. And there's a huge pressure in terms of RTE's workers' union SIPTU to boycott the broadcast altogether as well. Substantial support there in terms of scaling back the coverage also. And as I mentioned there too, lots of support coming from a lot of quarters for the decision by RT as well, and also backing the fact of playing these games behind closed doors.
19: Colleen Duffy from On Paul Pair, thank you very much indeed. This is NewsHour. It's coming to you live from the BBC World Service with me, Tim Franks. Donald Trump has long been the master of setting and dominating the news agenda. So what should we read into his banning of three major US news outlets, CNN, MSNBC and Politico, from the White House? The president said their right to publish and broadcast was not in question. What is, he said, is their right to enter the White House grounds, given that they're a hostile operation, a threat even, Mr. Trump says, to national security. The three outlets are suing to have the ban overturned. But there is also the question as to whether this is just the president deciding to open a new front to change the conversation from some other difficult issues as the US heads towards midterm elections. More on that in a moment. First, the issue at hand. Here was the president and the mayor of New York, Zoran Mamdani, taking questions from reporters at the mayor's official residence, Gracie Mansion.
3: Mayor, to you first. What's your response to President Trump banning outlets from the White House grounds? Did you challenge him at all about this in your meeting with him? Historians and legal scholars have called it textbook authoritarianism. And Mr. President, are you banning outlets like MSNBC, CNN, and Politico in order to distract from the Iran war and high gas prices?
4: Yeah, I told the president that we're going to have all of the members of the press here on the lawn, and that is something that I believe in as everyone, no matter the opinion or the critique, that we engage, Mr. President.
5: Yeah, it's interesting because they said they were going to boycott me, but they never boycott me, so I wasn't very worried about that. Look at all that press.
19: Look at all that press, Mr. Trump said, and he then went on to expound on his distaste for a number of news outlets.
5: If you look at CNN, it's fake news. If you look at MS Now, I don't even know what MS Now is. I guess it's the MSNBC, what it used to be, or MSDNC, as some people call it. That's Democrat National Committee. But it's just biased news. And I think that these outlets have an obligation to be fair. And if they're fake news, I really think I have an obligation not to allow them into another very special house. This is a special house, Gracie Mansion. Well, the White House is the most special of all houses, I have to say. And I don't even think the mayor would argue with that. And I think I have an obligation not to let fake news. They're very bad for the country, very bad for national security. So I have that obligation. So we'll see how it works out.
19: We'll see how it works out. President Trump's nod towards a forthcoming tussle in the courts over the legality of his ban. And even from those who count themselves as sympathetic to the Trump project, there does seem to be unease about his move to stop certain news groups from gaining entry to the White House. Chris Ruddy is CEO of the conservative cable news channel Newsmax.
6: This is historic. This is without precedent. However, there have been previous presidents, including President Obama, that wanted to kick Fox News out, and he got a lot of pushback. President Kennedy, way back when, tried to kick a newspaper out. So there are precedents of this. And I can tell you, back during the Biden years, now, we had seats at the White House during the Biden years and during the Obama years, and we were treated pretty well, Newsmax, and we would be considered opposition press. However, the Democrats in Congress tried to get Newsmax and Fox News deplatformed from cable systems around the country. We forget that, you know, that there was an effort to remove the president and other conservative voices from major social media, Twitter and Facebook and others. That's also a dangerous threat to press freedom. So we need to think about the precedents. That's why Newsmax, we have opposed efforts at the White House. Even though I'm a longtime friend of the president, we have opposed efforts to restrict the press. We opposed the effort to kick the AP out. We did not sign the Pentagon. The Pentagon had a ridiculous statement that they were asking the press to sign. So on those type of things, we will disagree. I hope the president reconsiders his decision. I know, understand why he might think that might be justified. But at the end of the day, the First Amendment in this country has very broad support of both parties. And I think the president would be ill-advised to continue after making such a strong point.
19: Chris Ruddy, CEO of Newsmax. Professor Lucy Dalgleish teaches media law and ethics at the University of Maryland's Journalist School. Professor Dalgleish, thank you for joining us here on NewsHour. Just briefly to begin, how strong a legal challenge do you think these three news groups have?
9: I think what we would call over here a slam dunk. It's pretty clear that this is a violation of the First Amendment, the Fifth Amendment to the U.S. Constitution. And as we've seen, actually, as we saw in the previous Trump administration, the court will not let it stand. And it violates due process of law under our Fifth Amendment. And under the First Amendment, it's pretty classic retaliation for content that was produced. And it's also viewpoint discrimination. So okay. I would expect it would not take Judge Kelly more than, you know, a day to issue a
8: a restraining order.
19: Were it to wend its way up to the Supreme Court, how far, though, do you think that Donald Trump's argument, which will presumably hinge on him saying, you know, they're a national security threat because they're a hostile operation, I don't want them, you know, on my turf, so close to me, that the Supreme Court justice might say, well, you know, the president retains a certain flexibility in how he can interpret national security?
8: Well, the problem with that argument, for it to get that far, is there's been no procedure here. It's been very arbitrary. There has been no finding of fact or an outline of what laws or a description of what it was they were doing to threaten national security. And the things the president said over the last several days just show he just doesn't like what they say. And he's on record saying all of that. He would not be successful.
19: Okay.
8: At the Supreme Court as things stand now.
19: Well, you said that when this first appears before a judge, you don't imagine that this would take much more than a day to overturn. I wonder if it would, the whole process will be quite that rapid, given that we heard from Chris Ruddy, CEO of Newsmax, saying that he supported the Associated Press in their legal case against Donald Trump when he banned the wire service from participating in media events in the Oval Office and flying on Air Force One and other such things because they refused to refer to the Gulf of Mexico as the Gulf of America. Well, that legal case, I mean, that was started last year. It's still wending its way. I mean,
8: it's different.
19: Right. Tell me how.
8: It's different in this way. The president has a right to control access to his office, the Oval Office. He has the right to decide who gets to fly on Air Force One. These journalists have what is called a White House hard pass. In other words, they have been thoroughly vetted, and there is traditionally the right for them not to wander all over the White House, but in certain areas. So they all have the permission to do that if they have a hard pass. This is not saying you don't get to come into my private office, you don't get to come onto my airplane. This is saying, no, you're out of the entire White House. Who cares about your press pass? I don't like you, so I'm going to treat you differently from all the rest of your colleagues. Okay. That is what is part of the problem here.
19: Professor Lucy Dalgleish from the University of Maryland Journalist School, thank you very much. We don't often talk about the small Central American country of Nicaragua, but that, says a group of UN experts today, should change because they say that the Nicaraguan government of co-presidents Daniel Ortega and his wife Rosario Murillo have, in their words, weaponized and forced disappearance to crush dissent and control the population. One of those UN experts is Reed Brody, an American human rights lawyer, and joins us now. Reed, thank you very much for your time. Why do you think that political repression in Nicaragua has got to this point?
11: Well, let's remember that Daniel Ortega and his wife, Rosario Murillo, who are co-presidents, hold total control over the state, the police, the courts, the prisons. Under the Constitution adopted last year, the legislature and the judiciary are no longer even independent branches of government, but are organs controlled by the two co-presidents. So there is a total absence of debate, of criticism. I mean, there are no opposition parties left. There's no independent press inside the country. There are no critical non-governmental organizations. Thousands of organizations have been shut down. There's simply no space today in Nicaragua for anyone to disagree.
19: No space, but nonetheless, he clearly is seeing, and his henchmen are seeing, enemies all around, because the levels of repression that you're talking about in terms of political prisoners, them being scooped up and mistreated, I mean, it seems to be only growing.
11: Well, the reach is growing. I mean, all the main political opponents, I mean, let's remember that when they had elections in 2021, every serious opposition candidate was thrown in jail. And since then, they've all been expelled from Nicaragua and stripped of their citizenship.
10: citizenship, as have, you know, virtually all the leaders in journalism, in lawyers, and the like. So now they're really going after, you know, people who may have expressed criticism in the past. And, you know, now people are taken from their homes without a warrant. Their families are told nothing, not where they are, not why, not even whether they're still alive. And this report that was released today shows that those are increasing. There are 161 cases since 2018. 29 people are still missing. And we found that the government is responsible also for the deaths in custody of at least 8 people held for political reasons, including the president's own brother, Humberto Ortega, and the indigenous Mosquito leader, Brooklyn Rivera.
19: And yet this is a government, I mean, just a couple of months ago, Daniel Ortega said the country will hold no further elections to prevent the opposition from coming to power. I mean, it feels like this is a government that is just behaving in a totally arrant way and, frankly, is not fussed about, you know, what anybody outside, and with the greatest respect, a group of UN experts might say, even if your report is forensic. I mean, he seems to be untroubled by all this.
10: Sure. I mean, his announcement that there would be no competitive elections anymore was, in a sense, just being honest. I mean, as you say, the conditions for free elections in Nicaragua just do not exist.
19: Well, in which case, and I'm sorry to interrupt. In which case, how do you think the outside world can change the weather inside Nicaragua?
10: Well, look, we have found reasonable grounds to believe that crimes against humanity have been committed. We've even published the names of 56 Nicaraguan officials allegedly involved. And obviously, as you say, nothing is going to happen inside the country. There's no court, there's no prosecutor left that can hold anyone to account. So it has to come from the outside. And so we're calling on countries to further economic individual sanctions, not something that's going to hurt the people as a whole. Taking Nicaragua to the International Court of Justice for stripping people of their citizenship. Going to the International Criminal Court when its transnational repression has effects in other countries, like when they expel 122 people to Guatemala.
19: Reed, we'll have to leave it there, but thank you very much indeed for joining us. Reed Brody.
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13: Quite cool today across Western New York and the Finger Lakes for this final day of astronomical summer. We'll see temperatures near 40 this morning, intervals of clouds and sunshine for the balance of the day, high temperatures into the low and mid-60s, partly starlit tonight with the autumnal equinox taking place at 8.05 p.m., the low near 40. We'll see an ample amount of sunshine from hilltop to lakeshore for tomorrow. Still cool in the morning, pleasant in the afternoon with highs in the mid-60s. For WXXI News, I'm meteorologist Josh Nichols.
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19: This is NewsHour, live from the BBC World Service. Lots of TV shows like to call themselves groundbreaking, but the series we're about to talk about, pay tribute to, really, definitely broke new ground. In fact, was quite possibly unique. And it's about to come to an end. The final instalment airs later on today on the ITV network in Britain. 7-Up first aired in 1964. It followed 14 British 7-year-olds from very different backgrounds. The idea was based on the Jesuit maxim, give me a child until he is 7 and I will give you the man. After that first programme, a film crew returned every 7 years to follow the same kids as teenagers and then adults. Until now, this, the final two programmes with those still alive from the group, now aged 70. It's the longest running documentary series in the world. It's been called the Bayeux Tapestry of TV. This was the sound of one of the children, Tony Walker, talking on the programme about finally fulfilling his life's ambition to become a professional horse jockey.
0: My greatest fulfilment in life, when I rode at Kempton, in the same race as Lester Piggott. I was a naive, wet behind the ears apprentice. All my years from 7, all my ambition is fulfilled in one moment.
19: Tony talking in the 1980s. He in fact ended up as a London black cab taxi driver, a job he still has, and he drove round to the NewsHour studio earlier, along with Claire Lewis, who's been a series producer of Up, as it's now called, and has worked on the project since it was 28 Up. First, Claire. What was the magic behind the recipe?
7: The recipe for its magic started with the film of 7-Up, because 7-Up was a completely groundbreaking film, and it was innovative in many ways. It was beautifully directed. It was a subject that nobody ever talked about, and it had just children talking. And it was the first film with no adults at all in it and just children talking. And from that point of view, it was completely revolutionary. And so I think the magic was partly because it was a beautiful film, partly because the kids they chose were magical, and the relationship with the camera that they all have, whether they're the shy ones or the talkative ones, is extraordinary. And it's a magical film.
19: Tony, for you, I mean, looking back now on that, sort of that arc of your life, I mean, from that moment where you were the cheeky chappy 7-year-old onwards, I mean, what's it like for you seeing yourself captured in that way?
15: I can still remember everything that happened on that day of Paul Armand, Tim Muir and Michael Apted being a researcher, taking us to the Saturday morning pictures. I can remember distinctly going into the studio, sort of arguing and shouting and hollering with all the kids. And it was an adventure that it stayed in my mind even today, and that's sort of 63 years later.
19: You put a huge amount of trust in them, in a way, to, because they're capturing your life in a way that will outlast any of us.
15: Well, I often said to Michael, be gentle with me and be truthful with me. And
19: Michael was the original director.
15: Michael Apted, I've always emphasised to him before it was cut, be gentle with me. And even that, as if Capodia, I said to him prior to going into editing, I said, just be gentle with me and make sure I come out with credibility, like everyone else would want to come out with some credibility. Because you say things at the spur of the moment, which is, it's in the fashion that's 15, 20 years ago. But when you come back to now, what you said in, say, 21 years ago is not in fashion today.
19: Claire, can I ask you? I mean, Tony's talked about, you know, maybe how attitudes have changed and the things that people say have changed. You've been involved in this amazing project for 42 years, as you mentioned. Do you think that filmmaking has changed? Documentary making has changed over that time?
7: Yes, definitely. Documentary filming has definitely changed. For example, when I joined the series, which was at 28 Up, documentary filming was quite straightforward. I'd been a news reporter and making news films for TV, and I'd been telling the truth and editing and going out and talking to people. And that was how it was when we made 28 Up and 35 Up. And then suddenly things dramatically changed after 42 Up with the advent of Big Brother. Big Brother, the Channel 4 Big Brother, the original, absolutely changed the landscape for television. All of a sudden, normal people who might be your next door neighbors were all on the screen. They were being filmed, and suddenly documentary filmmaking became different. People in documentary films begin to realize that they had a certain degree of power and control. And actually, it became very much more difficult to make truthful documentaries. People wanted to perform and they wanted to have scripts, and that developed into the so-called reality TV.
19: Tony, did your sort of sense of what was expected of you change? Or did you feel that, you know, it was just a bit of a laugh? It was just an enjoyable thing to do every so often, and there wasn't a sense of you thinking, I've now got a family, I've now got kids, grandkids, I need to be a responsible
15: I understand what you mean. Obviously, at seven, you see me as a kid, excitable, shoot from the hip. At 14, when I was under the auspices of being an apprentice jockey, where it was regimental, I was a bit monosyllabic there. I was a yes-no answer. Then after I left the racing at 21, I become sort of immature, saying what I thought at that particular time. It seemed like everyone had that sort of age, sort of going through that process of being shy, being extroverted at certain ages. Come 28, when I was married and having my children, you could see a sensibility sort of step in there, and you realised what you said on that programme will stay with you for the rest of your life, and the responsibility you carry, not just for yourself or your family, but

0: through that. There's a sadness and gladness in various things. In my case, you know, I've done okay, and yeah. I feel I'm all right. I've got my credibility back, and
1: yeah.
0: that's all I really wanted.
1: Do you think that if the opportunity had presented itself, that you would have liked, God willing, to have carried on for it to be 77 up? Or do you reckon 70 up is just a sort of good time?
0: I remember Michael talking to us that he'd like to go on to 99 with respect to Michael, and I've always sort of wanted to as well. I mean, you must understand, I mean, all the production team, it's like a family to me.
1: Yeah.
0: I mean,
1: Tony Walker talking to me, as did Claire Lewis, key members of that extraordinary documentary series that's just about to come to an end. From all of us on NewsHour, thanks very much for your company.
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10: AI concerns, tensions over trade, and the ongoing war in Iran. Chinese President Xi Jinping heads to the White House with plenty to discuss. From WAMU and NPR in Washington, this is 1A. Hi, I'm Jen White. Today on 1A, China's President Xi and President Trump are set to meet on Thursday. It comes as concerns over AI security reaches new heights in the U.S., with warnings from those inside the industry saying the technology could pose an existential threat. But with China and the U.S. wrestling for dominance in tech and the global economy, will those warnings be heeded? We talk through the goals of the two superpowers and who may have the upper hand this week. But first, a survey out today finds more Americans say the First Amendment is vital, but may go too far. All that after this news.
11: Live from NPR News in Washington, I'm Korva Coleman. The Secretary General of the United Nations has opened this week's high-level debate with a stark warning about today's fractured world. NPR's Michelle Kellerman reports his term ends this year, but he says he's not ready to look back.
12: Political divides have deepened, the climate crisis is a daily reality, and artificial intelligence is moving at a speed that has stunned even those who created it. Those are some of the warnings from UN Secretary General Antonio Guterres. He's calling for cooperation on these global challenges and an end to conflicts, from Russia's war in Ukraine to the U.S. war with Iran. In the Middle East, Guterres calls the Hamas October 7th attack on Israel abhorrent and says what follows was an onslaught on Palestinians unlike anything he's seen as Secretary General. And he's warning that violence in the West Bank, in his words, raises the specter of ethnic cleansing. Michelle Kellerman, NPR News, the United Nations.
11: President Trump will also address the UN General Assembly shortly. Stocks open mixed this morning as a blockbuster entertainment merger moves closer to the finish line. NPR's Scott Horsley reports the Dow Jones Industrial Average slipped more than 40 points in early trading.
13: The $81 billion merger of Paramount Skydance and Warner Brothers Discovery looks set for the closing credits, now that Paramount has reached a settlement with a dozen states that challenged the deal on antitrust grounds. California and other states dropped their complaint after Paramount agreed to boost its domestic movie production and guard the editorial independence of its TV news networks. Critics say the settlement doesn't go far enough and warn the combination of two big movie and TV companies will lead to reduced competition and higher prices. Crude oil prices fell for the fifth day in a row, while retail gasoline prices in the U.S. dipped by less than a penny a gallon overnight. AAA says the average price of diesel fuel is still climbing to another record high near $6.53. Scott Horsley, NPR News, Washington.
11: A grand jury in Mississippi has declined to issue any indictments in the death case of a young black

0: Man, Nolan Wells died over the 4th of July holiday off the Mississippi coast. The grand jury found that the cause and manner of his death was undetermined, but that drowning is likely based on a diagnosis by exclusion. Jackson County District Attorney Angel Myers McElrath.
1: After a thorough and exhaustive investigation, your grand jury met last week concerning the death investigation of Nolan Wells and unanimously returned a no true bill.
0: Wells was found dead on a coastal island after boating there with friends. The civil rights lawyer representing his family says Wells had an injury on the back of his head that remains unexplained. He has urged the state of Mississippi to continue investigating. This is NPR. A jury in Vermont has convicted a man of attempted murder in the shootings of three Palestinian college students. They were walking near his home nearly 3 years ago. The jury rejected Jason Eaton's insanity defense. He had claimed he was following orders from the CIA and Mossad. One of the students he shot was paralyzed. The man who was shot and wounded in Texas by an officer with U.S. Immigration and Customs Enforcement is speaking out. The shooting happened Sunday in Austin after a traffic stop. Katie McAfee of member station KUT has more.
2: 28-year-old Wilbur Rafael Garces Perez is originally from Venezuela. He told reporters over the phone in Spanish that he spent 4 hours in the hospital before being released with a bullet still lodged near the back of his neck. A spokesperson for his attorney interpreted the phone call.
3: When he arrived at the detention center at 4 a.m., he also complained about the pain and he had to sleep on the floor.
2: Garces Perez's attorneys say he entered the U.S. legally through a Biden-era parole program the Trump administration canceled. The Department of Homeland Security says Garces Perez had a final order of removal and that the agency is investigating the shooting. For NPR News, I'm Katie McAfee in Austin.
0: Supporters say Garces Perez is now leaving detention to receive more medical care. The National Weather Service has issued a flood watch for most of the state of New Mexico. Forecasters say monsoon rains will last through Thursday. They're warning of potentially dangerous flash flooding. I'm Corva Coleman, NPR News.
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5: 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Andy Greenberg from Wired Magazine tells us about a cybercrime operation in Southeast Asia that traps computer engineers into participating in schemes that defraud victims around the world of billions of dollars. We'll also talk about cyber attacks on American infrastructure and a scam involving our show. 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
7: This is 1A. I'm Jen White. Here on the show, we take the First Amendment very seriously. It's built into our name, 1A. And we like to monitor how Americans' interpretation of the amendment has changed over time. Out today is new data on just that. The Freedom Forum puts out an annual survey on Americans' relationship with the First Amendment. And this year, it's complicated. While a vast majority say the amendment is vital to the country, 24% say it goes too far in the rights it guarantees, which is a record high since 2020. Here to talk about that finding and a lot more is Kevin Goldberg. He's a First Amendment expert and the vice president at Freedom Forum. That's a nonprofit organization dedicated to fostering First Amendment freedoms. Kevin, welcome back to the program.
8: Thanks for having me back.
7: So let's first talk about this complex relationship Americans have with the First Amendment. Just talk us through a bit of what you found.
8: Yes, well, we found that Americans overwhelmingly value the First Amendment, but their relationship with it, as we've noted, is extremely and increasingly complicated. So by and large, every year, more than 90% say the First Amendment is vital to America. And as you've already noted, 24% say it goes too far in the rights it guarantees, a record high. So they love it, but they also want a little less of it, maybe. I don't understand that, but when, you know, that's complex to unpack. But some of the other numbers show us that First Amendment, when it comes to the First Amendment, Americans think they understand it better than they actually understand it.
9: Right. So give us some more detail on that.
8: Yeah. 86% say they feel informed about their rights, but only 11% can name all five freedoms of religion, speech, press, assembly, and petition.
9: So how does that track? First, the understanding of the First Amendment track with previous years?
8: Well, in terms of the knowledge, the ability to name all five freedoms, and by the way, 26% can't even name one. So that's one in four cannot name a single of those five freedoms of religion, speech, press, assembly, petition. That is actually a little higher in terms of the number that can name all five, but not by much. We usually see that around the 10% level in this survey.
9: So when you look at the data around that 24% of Americans who think the First Amendment goes too far, what's your sense of what they're actually talking about, considering we're talking about five freedoms? Is it more of a focus on freedom of speech? Is it freedom of religion? Is that clear in the data?
8: It's not entirely clear about which freedom they're talking about. It does seem to run across all of them, because when you dive into the individual freedoms, you will see things that indicate they really don't think it goes too far, and in fact sometimes want more protection. When it comes to freedom of the press, for instance, we see that people really want government to, for one thing, stay out of media. 63% said government should not be able to censor what is said in TV, radio, online. That indicates to me that they don't think it's going too far there. They might even want more protection against government intrusion in this space. So when it comes to freedom of speech, Americans are still reluctant to speak freely, right? More, you know, 65% are saying they don't speak freely, and they can identify some reasons that they don't. So that tells me they want a little more protection as well.
9: What are some of those reasons?
8: Well, this would not be a First Amendment-based concern, because it's really more about the private sphere. But number one response was fear of a violent response to what they're saying. Mm. Others would be fear of being shunned by family or friends. And yes, of course, fear of losing their job. But they are indicating that they're afraid to sign up for things online. They're afraid to go to protests for fear of being surveilled. They're afraid of participating in protests due to government, or speaking out online due to government retaliation. So, and that's about a quarter for each of those. And so what we're seeing is there are large segments of our respondents in this survey that indicate they want that First Amendment protection.
9: You also, when you were looking at this level of comfort people have with speaking freely, you looked at the generational differences there, and there's some interesting data. Tell us about it.
8: Yeah, well, younger generations are definitely afraid of speaking freely. 69% of Gen Z said something keeps them from speaking freely, and that when you compare it to my generation, Gen X, we only said 56% said that to a 56% rate. So certainly much higher for the youngest generation we surveyed in terms of saying they just don't feel free to speak. We also, for the first time this year, looked at whether someone was a current college student or not and their level of education. And what we were finding with the level of education was that as the level of education went up, let's say someone has an advanced degree or in advanced degree program, they understand the First Amendment better and they tend to value it better. For instance, 20% of those with an advanced degree could name all five of the First Amendment freedoms. Mm.
9: So it's interesting. Where do you see the correlation between people's understanding of the First Amendment and their feelings around whether or not those protections go too far? Because there seems to be a bit of distance between the two.
8: Well, I would say there's a couple things in this regard. Number one is, of course, the First Amendment as a concept is a wonderful thing. We are very proud of it and should be very proud of it in this country. It is one of, obviously, the cornerstones of who we are. We have an embedded tradition of protecting these five freedoms like very few other countries in the world. We're proud of that. We should be. And I think people relay that to us. But then when you get down to it, and the second part of this is when you get down into the cracks and you get into the weeds of it all, it's very nuanced. And when you try to apply it to situations that bring in your own personal experiences, it becomes even more nuanced and now very personal to you instead of being something that you're looking at across the country. And so that's, I think, where the disconnect is. It's hard, and some people will still look at it as something that, that while they want to embrace it personally, they are very personal to it. Maybe they make it a little too personal at times and forget that it exists for all of us.
9: So you mentioned the data around how Americans feel about freedom of the press, and the majority of the people you survey said they think the government should have less control over the press and media. President Trump has long had a contentious relationship with the press. On Friday, he announced he was banning CNN, Politico, and MS Now from the White House grounds. The outlets have filed a First Amendment lawsuit against the administration to restore its access. When you look at the data, how important do they say the role of the press is to Americans and our democracy?
8: Yes, well, we have some very interesting data on this. One of the things we ask every year is which of the five freedoms do the respondents consider the most essential? And this year, freedom of the press was at 3%, which was, I think, 1 percentage point down from last year. One interesting thing about this, as I said, this is the first year we've looked at current college students. And current college students said 11% of current college students said freedom of the press is most essential. So that was really interesting for me. And I think it has something to do with how they consider the press, right? What do they consider the press? How do they consume news, for one thing? But more importantly, Americans do want the press to serve a watchdog role over government. 62% said that. And 60% say it's important for news media to perform that role. But the most relevant stat for the week, of course, is our question on whether government should limit journalists who can attend government press events based on their past coverage or viewpoints. That is the exact situation you were referring to from the White House this week. And only 17% of the respondents agreed that government should be allowed to do this.
9: We got this email from Jim who says the feeling that the First Amendment may go too far may reflect those who object to separation of church and state. Anything you can take away from the data around how Americans are feeling about freedom to practice their religion?
8: Well, I think it very well could be related to religious freedom. But I will say that what we saw with religious freedom is that it is the second most recognized freedom and the one that people consider the second most essential after freedom of speech, and actually after a generalized all of them answer. Mm. One thing that was interesting this year is that we did look specifically at a couple of issues that touch on religion, one of which is 10 commandments in the classroom. Should public schools be allowed should public schools be required, to put the 10 commandments on the walls of their classrooms? And 38%, about a third, said yes. There was about a kind of equal split between yes, no, and neutral on that. And that is one of the more questions of the moment regarding freedom of religion. So we see Americans are pretty divided on that.
9: Right, and there's a Supreme Court challenge to a 2025 Texas law requiring public schools to display the Ten Commandments. It's on its way to the court. What's your overall takeaway from these survey results and what they tell us about the moment we're in right now in this country?
8: Yeah, I think that it's, a moment where there's a knowledge gap with regard to the First Amendment. That's the big thing that we are seeing, right? That's the big thing this shows me. And I think I've known that for years. We've known that for years at Freedom Forum. But it's something that people want, thankfully, continue to want this freedom, these five freedoms. They continue to want the First Amendment to work for our country, and they see it working for our country. They just need to, I think, get a better understanding of it in application. And from that understanding will come an embracing, not just for them, but for all. And I think that's really what we're working on at Freedom Forum. We're not an advocacy organization. We're trying to engage people around these issues, show it to them in their daily lives. And I think people will embrace it at that point.
9: That's Kevin Coldberg. He's a First Amendment expert and the vice president at Freedom Forum. Kevin, thanks so much.
8: Thank you.
9: Coming up, Chinese President Xi Jinping heads to the White House. What could come out of the high-stakes meeting as questions over AI and trade take center stage? That's just ahead. This is 1A.

0: I'm Megan Mack. Tuesday on The Next Connections, a deeply honest personal story from Nicole Hannah-Jones of The New York Times has a lot of people talking about what kids need in their K-12 education. Now comes a report from the Children's Agenda in Rochester about chronic absenteeism. The report explores why students themselves say they're not attending school. What's driving the absences? We discuss it with our guests.
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6: 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And from Strawberry.me, whose career coaches offer professional support to help people get unstuck, gain clarity, and move forward, whether advancing in a current role or choosing a new direction altogether. More at strawberry.me/public. 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
7: This is 1A. I'm Jen White. China's President Xi Jinping is set to meet President Trump at the White House this Thursday. It will be the first state visit by a Chinese leader in 11 years. And it comes as worry spreads in the U.S. over AI security. Over the weekend, Treasury Secretary Scott Bessent met with Chinese Vice President He Lingfeng ahead of the summit and came away with an announcement on how the two superpowers may deal with artificial intelligence.
8: What we discussed was setting up a mechanism, so it's going to be called the U.S.-China AI Dialogue. We've agreed to meet again. We have the U.S. has proposed that we have a notification mechanism between the two countries, and we want a shared vision of common goals and common threats.
7: But what would this mechanism look like in practice? And how will talks with Presidents Xi and Trump affect this growing AI arms race? AI is also not the only high-stakes item on the potential agenda. The two superpowers have engaged in a trade war, which at one point reached tariffs as high as 125% on both sides. Where do tensions stand on trade as key economic resources like rare earth products hang in the balance? And then there's Taiwan. In a February phone call between the two leaders, President Xi stressed, quote, the Taiwan question is the most important issue in China-U.S. relations. So lots to cover, so let's jump in with our panel. Jonathan Zinn is a fellow at the Brookings China Center. He's also a former senior China analyst at the CIA and director for Security Council in the Biden administration. You can also catch him as the co-host of the Beijing Brief podcast. John, thanks for joining us.
9: Thanks so much for having me.
7: And also with us, Henrietta Levin, a senior fellow at the Center for Strategic and International Studies. She's also the former director for China at the White House National Security Council and was the deputy China coordinator at the U.S. State Department from 2024 to 2025. Henrietta, welcome to the program.
10: Thanks for having me.
7: And we'd love to hear from you, too. What do you think should be at the top of the agenda for Xi and Trump's meeting this week? What questions do you have about the current relationship between the two countries? Email us at 1A at WAMU.org. So let's start with AI, because over the weekend, again, there we heard Treasury Secretary Scott Bessent talk about this AI mechanism. John, how are you interpreting this development?
9: I am interpreting this, frankly, as a rehash of what we saw coming out of the last summit. When President Trump visited China back in May, they had agreed to set up this AI dialogue. But I think what's telling in the run-up to the summit is that this hasn't really materialized yet. And what happened, in effect, is that this mechanism got rolled up into Secretary Bessent's conversations with He Lifeng, right? So it's a positive sign that they are talking about doing this and that there is going to be some notification mechanism in place in case there is some kind of incident. But we should be skeptical about how effective that is really going to be. We've had challenges in the U.S. government with other kinds of crisis communications or other kind of communications link. The issue is not having one. It's whether anybody picks up the phone on the other side.
10: Well, Henrietta, are you sensing any growing sense of urgency? We've seen President Trump say, you know, the warnings about AI as an existential threat are overblown. Meanwhile, experts within the tech sector are saying, actually, this is a real concern as they continue to develop the technology. So is there a growing sense of urgency around this issue?
11: I think there is within certain corners of the U.S. government and probably certain corners of the Chinese government as well, but that's not enough to get to a consensus on such a difficult issue. And I think it's also worth, you know, thinking about what we just heard Secretary Bessent say describing the outcome of these talks. So, you know, we want to get to a shared vision with China of common goals and common threats. And when we're talking about threats, that makes a lot of sense to me, because I think both sides genuinely are worried about extreme downside risk of AI when it comes to economic security and jobs, and also when it comes to, I mean, you know, we've heard a lot this week about extinction possibility. Right. You know. But what I find a little harder to wrap my mind around is common goals. Mm. Because, you know, the Chinese government primarily wants AI to be safe for the rule of the Communist Party of China. That, I hope, is not a key American goal when it comes to the development of AI and the values we want this technology to embrace. And so I think that when you talk about AI dialogue with China in the spirit of arms control, like the way we talked to the Soviet Union during the Cold War, that makes sense. I think it's going to be hard. We're not there yet in a meaningful way, but I think we can get there. When we talk about common goals, that's a conversation we should be having with our allies that share our values.
10: Well, and what are the realities of the differences in the regulatory environments between the two countries, John, that make this shared goal, shared threat framework a little more challenging?
9: Yeah. I mean, I think on the U.S. side, the Trump administration, of course, has adopted a very laissez-faire attitude toward the development of AI. And we've seen that explicitly from President Trump just within the past week or so, right, where he says it doesn't need to be regulated. You just need a strong precedent. And I think even among those calling for greater regulation, there's fragmentation. There's not necessarily a clear consensus that's really crystallized here in Washington about what exactly should be done. I think on the Chinese side, there's a clearer view, right, in some ways, right? They are used to regulating the internet, as Henrietta was indicating. They've had a heavy hand. And I think from Beijing's perspective, the way they are seeing this is kind of a corollary or an outgrowth to how they've approached the internet since the start of the century, right? It is the first and primary concern is really about regime security and political security, right, rather than about loss of control. That's on their mind, but I don't think it's exploded, and certainly not with the same kind of political resonance it has here in the United States. But they do have, I think part of why it hasn't is because in China, there's a greater sense that we've controlled things in the past. Mm. You know, President Clinton famously said that trying to control the internet would be like nailing jello to the wall, but the Chinese have done it.
10: Well, here's Chinese Foreign Ministry spokesperson Guo Jiakun speaking last week about artificial intelligence.
12: The development of artificial intelligence is crucial to the well-being of all humanity, and all parties should work together to promote an open and inclusive development of AI for good and for all. Fear-mongering, confrontation, and vicious competition will only disrupt the process of global AI governance, which serves no one's interest.
10: Now, several tech titans have been invited to attend the state dinner with President Trump and Xi. They include OpenAI CEO Sam Altman, NVIDIA CEO Jensen Huang. Henrietta, how does the presence of these tech titans shape the conversation around artificial intelligence and its future for both countries?
11: Well, I think we have seen, maybe more unsurprisingly, a commercial focus from some of these tech leaders focused on selling what they can to who they can. And of course, China's a huge market. And the market potential of Chinese consumers and companies have driven U.S.-China policy for many years, not always in maybe the best direction. And so I think you see a real tension here between voices within the Trump administration that are more worried about the national security implications of high-end U.S. technology fueling China's AI development, and then perspectives from some, but not all, U.S. companies who are seeking commercial opportunities in China. And there is a tension there. I think it's interesting that we just heard from the Chinese spokesperson a very optimistic perspective on AI. And I think this is an interesting distinction as well, because in the U.S., we often hear a much more morose perspective on the risks of AI in the public conversation. And I think there's two reasons for this that are worth discussing. The first is that Xi Jinping, the president of China, has really staked his whole model of government and economic growth on kind of a techno-optimist, techno-futurist vision. He thinks that investing with a lot of state money in innovation controlled by the Communist Party will basically solve all of China's problems. But also, the second part of this is you hear this vision of an open, collaborative approach. I mean, part of why China says that is because China's behind the United States, and they want to have access to every piece of high-end U.S. technology so they can use it to catch up and surpass the U.S. And if that were to happen, I think their rhetoric would change quite a bit.
13: What do we know about public opinion in China over artificial intelligence? Is it clear?
11: Never as much as we would like, because in an authoritarian system, it's very difficult to get a real pulse of where people are. But I think it probably is true that overall, there is more optimism when it comes to how AI will change people's lives in China, if only because change in the past few decades has generally been good for people's quality of life. But we are seeing now this moment in China where the economy is slowing down. There is much more worry among ordinary people about job loss, about wages being suppressed. We saw a court case recently in China where a worker who was fired because his job was made redundant due to AI sued his employer. This is not something that happens in China, right? Like, you could, if this is something the government did not want to see, you would be in jail for doing it. So the fact that he did it and then won against his company means that the government is nervous that people are getting upset, and they're trying to step in to ensure more stability as this change driven by AI continues to race ahead.
13: John, you recently wrote in The Atlantic about President Trump having a fundamental misunderstanding of President Xi's values. Explain that and how these two leaders' personalities could come into play while they're meeting.
9: Yes. Well, in a sense, these two men could not be an odder couple and could not be more different for a variety of reasons. But I think for President Trump, he seems really focused, and we see this in the messaging from the Trump administration ahead of the summit, he's really focused on his personal rapport with Xi Jinping, right? And he's betting on that to advance U.S. interests. And what I argue in the piece is that the problem with that is that Xi Jinping is not very sentimental when it comes to personal relationships, right? And we just got evidence of this just in the last couple of days, where the party formally purged a general named Zhang Youxia, who used to be the top commander of China's military and is somebody with whom Xi Jinping had a relationship going back not just to his childhood, but their fathers had been comrades in arms together back in China's civil war, right? And he has been purged and publicly excoriated. And this is how Xi Jinping treats somebody inside his inner circle, right? Never mind the leader of his chief geopolitical rival. Now, in fairness to President Trump, I think that he is idiosyncratic in many ways, but this belief that this kind of, that he can power through this diplomacy with his own personal charisma, he's not really idiosyncratic in that, right? It's a difference in the two political systems and the two political cultures, right? I think most American leaders actually feel that way, right? Because our system depends on being able to campaign, being able to engage on social media. You know, if you go through any legislature, it's about backslapping and glad-handing and having that facade of bonhomie in order to survive the political process. That kind of personal bridge building in the Chinese political system in many ways is punished, right? It's either considered building up your own faction inside the system. And if you do have that more freewheeling, open style, it's duly punished. And the best example of this is actually Xi's father was a prominent official back in the 1980s. And the man he worked for was Hu Yaobang, one of the major reformers of the 1980s in China, right? And who was ultimately, you know, ousted because of that freewheeling public style. And so I think she has really internalized that view and that perspective. So when he's sitting down with Donald Trump, and we saw this play out in the May meeting, yeah, Trump, you know, would kind of lavish praise on Xi Jinping, and she would just look at him stone-faced, right? And it's a reflection of the real difference in the political cultures and upbringing.
10: We're talking to Jonathan Zinn. He's a fellow at the Brookings Center China. He's also a former senior China analyst at the CIA. And Henrietta Levin, senior fellow at the Center for Strategic and International Studies. She's also the former director for China at the White House National Security Council. I'm Jen White. You're listening to 1A. And a reminder to add your thoughts to the conversation. What do you think should be top of the agenda for Xi and Trump's meeting this week? And what questions do you have? Email us at 1a@wamu.org. We got this email from Brian, who says the fear-mongering over China has always been hysterical nonsense. Just because the U.S. empire has always sought to dominate the rest of the world in a belligerent manner doesn't mean that China has the same goal. And I think there are two things there. One, whether or not the fear around China and its place in the global system, economically and otherwise, is overblown. But then also there's this question about China's goals in a meeting like this. Henrietta, your thoughts first?
11: Well, I think two things can be bad at the same time. So I think that we should be clear-eyed about the very significant threat that China has decided to pose to the United States and our allies around the world. And China has decided to pre-position offensive cyber weapons within U.S. critical infrastructure. That's things like our water, our power grid. I mean, that's a problem. No one made them do that. China menaces U.S. allies across the Indo-Pacific and the South China Sea. China has responded to normal and successful democratic elections on Taiwan with extremely aggressive military exercises.
10: And we'll talk more about Taiwan a little later.
11: Escalating to a conflict. The U.S. also has not, I would say, especially of late, been making the best decisions in the world, menacing our allies as well. Honestly, in a way that I think has often benefited China's position. So going into this meeting in Washington between President Trump and President Xi, I think both sides feel very confident in their position, their ability to manage the other. John was talking about how President Trump really views himself as having a personal friendship with Xi Jinping that may not be quite reciprocated from the other side, but that leaves Trump feeling very confident. And I think President Trump feels like he was able to assert China as a peer of the United States on the world stage, if not perhaps a nation holding even stronger cards. If we think back to last year, when China leveraged its choke point over rare earth materials, which we need in the U.S. and many other nations do as well to power much of our manufacturing. When China closed down access to those materials, the U.S. effectively responded by just ending the trade war almost overnight on China's terms. And so now we talk about stability in U.S.-China relations going into the meeting. Both sides want stability. No one wants to go back to what was effectively a trade embargo, but stability on whose terms is a big question. And China thinks they can get this done on their own terms in a way that further enhances China's power relative to the United States.
10: John, briefly before we go to the break, what do you think about this question of fear-mongering around China? President Trump has made this a hallmark of his presidency.
9: Yeah, and you know, there has been some of that, but I don't think we should let that gloss over, as Henrietta indicated, the real challenges that are posed by China to U.S. interests, starting with the Indo-Pacific region in our own critical infrastructure, but I would say globally as well. And many of our allies and partners increasingly feel that pressure and that pain from China.
10: We're discussing U.S.-China relations ahead of the summit this week. We're here with Jonathan Zinn, a fellow at the Brookings China Center. He's also a former senior China analyst at the CIA. Also with us, Henrietta Levin, senior fellow at the Center for Strategic and International Studies. She's also the former director for China at the White House National Security Council. Still to come, will she press Trump on the issue of Taiwan? And how does the ongoing war in Iran factor into the superpowers meeting? And we want your questions. Email us at 1a@wamu.org. We'll be right back.

0: 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He was given 5 to 7 years to live, and with the end imminent, somehow his life truly began. 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
0: Back to our conversation in a moment, but first, we'd love your help with an upcoming show. World leaders are in New York this week for the UN General Assembly meeting. On Thursday, we'll talk about how the UN is addressing Gaza. How is the body reckoning with the damage of the conflict nearly 3 years after October 7th? We'll also talk about how we got to this moment with diplomatic correspondent Akbar Shahid Ahmed. His new book, Crossing the Red Line, is a deeply reported account of how the Biden administration handled the war in Gaza. And we want to hear from you. What questions do you have about Gaza, U.S. policy in the Middle East, and how the international community is or isn't responding? Leave us a voicemail at 855-236-1212. How has the U.S.'s approach to the conflict changed how you think about our role on the world stage? Again, the number is 855-236-1A1A, or talk to us using our app, 1A Vox Pop, and we'll get to your thoughts on Thursday. Now back to the upcoming summit between Chinese President Xi Jinping and President Trump. We're talking about it with Jonathan Zinn. He's a fellow at the Brookings Center China. He's also a former senior China analyst at the CIA and director for Security Council in the Biden administration. You can also catch him as the co-host of the Beijing Brief podcast. Also with us, Henrietta Levin, senior fellow at the Center for Strategic and International Studies. She's also the former director for China at the White House National Security Council and was the deputy China coordinator at the U.S. State Department from 2024 to 2025. We got this email from James in Nebraska who asks, will the press be covering the Xi-Trump meeting? Should they? So first, what's typical for this kind of summit between two world leaders? John?
6: So what's typical for this is that you usually get wall-to-wall coverage, especially from the American press and from the international press, of course. And I think what listeners should be aware of is how closely this is choreographed and coordinated with the Chinese. You know, one of my friends and I used to joke, this is like wedding planning, but with the worst in-laws you could possibly imagine, right? You're talking about negotiating over 15, 30-second increments to really get this right, because there is so much attention to be paid. And not just people like Henrietta and myself, but others, I think, in the broader international community do parse what those leaders say in those meetings so closely and with such fine attention.
0: What they say, but also the subtleties,
6: and
0: right?
6: And the subtleties, yes, right? And of their personal interactions, right? So especially on the Chinese side, there is a lot of thought that goes into that ahead of time because they recognize that, right? And they are also going to be looking to put their own spin on the ball, mm-hmm. very much from the get-go.
0: And Henrietta, I know that James is alluding to this current battle that's playing out between the White House and the press. President Trump banned CNN, MS Now, and Politico from the White House grounds. That's led to this sort of retraction or contraction in coverage of the White House by the press, who say you cannot ban selective organizations from the White House because you don't like their coverage of your administration. But who benefits if the press isn't present at this major summit?
7: So look, I never want to be in a fair fight with China. When it comes to strategic competition, it is critical for the U.S. to draw on its asymmetric advantages. And first and foremost among them is our open society, our respect for human rights and our values. And so to the degree that the White House is backing away, especially now, right before this big meeting with China, backing away from our own respect for freedom of expression and freedom of the press, I think that is very problematic. It signals weakness. And let me just share an anecdote of how important that open press can be to how these summits play out. So you mentioned when we first started speaking that it's been 11 years mm-hmm. since a Chinese president came to Washington. That Chinese president was also Xi Jinping. He has been around for a while. And so if we think back to 2015, when he was meeting with President Obama, Xi took questions from the press, not because he wanted to, but because we insisted on this is how we do things. And he got a question on China's building of new islands across the South China Sea, where China was dredging up huge amounts of sand from the ocean to build all of these little bases. And no one really knew why, but we were concerned it could be for military purposes. A journalist asked Xi, "Why are you doing this?" And Xi Jinping responded, apparently off the cuff, saying China has no intention of militarizing these outposts in the South China Sea. Now, of course, right about immediately after that, you'll guess what China does. They militarize the outposts in the South China Sea. But because of that comment, the United States had a way to hold China accountable for their problematic behavior, for their aggression. As a diplomat with the State Department, I was talking about that for years. And so if you don't have open access for the press to these summits, you really lose a big part, not only of important American values, but of the substance, the diplomatic substance of what we can get done as well.
0: And we'll learn more about what that press coverage will actually look like the closer we get to the summit. We got this email from Sandra who says, how will Trump's increasingly erratic behavior affect the conference with the Chinese leader? Trump is fired many of the experienced individuals who worked in the State Department. Who has been helping him prepare for this conference? Do they have the background to do so? John?
6: So I think one of the things observing the Trump administration's handling of China policy is that Trump is really his own China desk officer, right? Even other characters from adjacent to his administration, like Jared Kushner or Steve Witkoff, they are nowhere near the China portfolio. So President Trump is very much personally driving this relationship and driving this more conciliatory approach. Now, in terms of his behavior, I think the fact that Xi Jinping is willing to come for this summit at all is a striking revelation about how in control he feels and how comfortable he feels in dealing with the United States. Keep in mind, President Trump has wanted this meeting with Xi Jinping since before Inauguration Day, and the Chinese side has been very loath to put Xi Jinping in this position, and especially after President Trump's, you know, very conspicuous blow up with Vladimir Zelensky from Ukraine last year, right? Woe unto the Chinese official who recommends stepping into the Oval Office with Trump after that moment. And so I think the fact that they're willing to come at all is a sign that Xi is not worried about something like that going off the rails. And what we've seen so far from the preparations is actually that Trump is positioned to give an even more ingratiating and over-the-top welcome to President Xi than what he received in Beijing with military flyovers and personally meeting him at the base. So it's really striking because in many ways it almost feels like President Trump is an anomaly within his own administration, because there are others with a more hawkish perspective, not just across Washington, but within his administration.
0: Well, that's interesting because you say your expectation is that Trump will greet Xi in a way that aligns with how he was greeted in China. But at the same time, we often hear President Trump position China as the U.S.'s primary enemy, economically, in terms of its military capabilities. And so how do those two things align with one another, Henrietta?
7: So I think it's helpful to see this from China's perspective, because it's clear that Beijing views President Trump as offering a historic opportunity to China to achieve concessions on U.S. priorities that they wouldn't be able to get from anyone else. So in every summit between the U.S. and China, the Chinese president, you can count on saying the U.S. needs to not support Taiwan. The U.S. needs to not ban Chinese companies from buying the most advanced forms of U.S. technology. But I think that prior to now, it's not that they expected to get those things. They felt they needed to make the point and maybe stop the U.S. from doing even more. You know, now, the sense in Beijing is that they have a real opportunity to convince Trump to offer concessions on those huge strategic questions.
0: What's giving them that confidence?
7: I think it's because President Trump is just much more mercurial on everything than many U.S. presidents. So nothing is non-negotiable. Everything is on the table. Trump is someone who wants everything on the table. That's how he wants the meeting to go. Whereas normally when the U.S. and China have these meetings, it's actually the opposite, where the U.S. will say, Taiwan is not negotiable. Our allies are not negotiable. We should address misunderstandings related to our policies on these issues, but we are not going to change U.S. policy because China asks. Now, that's different from something like, let's say, commercial challenges, where you can have a real negotiation around challenges in trade in agricultural products. Like, that makes sense. So that's more typical to what you would have seen in the past. But the fact that Trump is willing to negotiate on everything, China sees an opportunity. And so to your question, does Trump sometimes also frame China as a villain in domestic and international agenda? Yes. Though I think even in moments over the past year where we've seen that, like, for example, we saw President Trump offer some rather unfounded claims related to his view on China being responsible for his prior electoral failures. That lasted about 12 hours before he was back to saying that, you know, Xi Jinping is his number one friend. And so overall, you know, you see a lot of both sides, but I think when you run the math, you actually see Trump being much more friendly to China, and not just China, but to the leader of China, because he does see this in such personal terms, than past U.S. presidents have been willing to be.
0: We're talking to Henrietta Levin. She's senior fellow at the Center for Strategic and International Studies, and Jonathan Zinn, a fellow at the Brookings Center, at the Brookings China Center. I'm Jen White. You're listening to 1A. And John, let's turn to Taiwan for the moment. First, you know, she warned that the U.S. and China could clash over Taiwan. But President Trump has also so far held off on approving a $14 billion arms deal to Taiwan. So to what degree is Taiwan a possible bargaining chip in these talks?
6: Well, I think to Henrietta's point about why China thinks it's willing to get concessions from President Trump, it's because it already has, right? Going back to the Reagan administration, we had said that this was non-negotiable. We're not going to negotiate our support for Taiwan's self-defense. And then President Trump explicitly said after his last meeting with Xi Jinping that it is up for negotiation, right? So I fully expect the Chinese to keep pressing their case on the Taiwan issue while they're here on the ground. I don't expect necessarily a major concession, but I think what's important about it, that they're pushing on this issue and Trump is kind of saying the quiet part out loud and speaking with his inside voice about these issues, is that it does have an enervating effect on Taiwan, which, you know, I was just there this past summer and met with the president and a variety of senior officials. They have remodeled themselves to become a model partner for the Trump administration. They have a trade deal with the United States that they're actually happy about. They are investing heavily in their own defense and taking it very seriously in a way that they weren't a decade ago. They still have a long ways to go. And their economy is booming because they are riding the coattails of the AI boom here in Washington, right? So I think in some ways, the fact of the summit and the focus on the pageantry and this meeting with Xi Jinping, it's kind of a distraction, and it's a real missed opportunity for deepening our partnerships, especially in this moment with Taiwan, but I would say also with others around the world.
0: Well, I don't want to overlook the fact that this is playing out against the backdrop of the U.S. and Israel's war with Iran. A Friday, Democratic Senator Alyssa Slotkin of Michigan wrote a letter urging Trump to confront Xi over reports that Iran used satellite images from China to carry out an attack on a U.S. base in Jordan. And that attack killed three U.S. service members. Henrietta, what can you tell us about the current relationship between China and Iran?
7: China has a very close relationship with Iran, but also with Iran's adversaries in the region. So even closer ties with Saudi Arabia, with United Arab Emirates. You'll see this China doing this around the world. They think they can be friends with everyone by investing in economic ties, providing authoritarian governments with the internal security support they need to stay in power, and avoiding difficult issues. So, you know, when we go back to the Beijing summit between Trump and Xi, we saw the United States really pressing China to use its leverage with Iran, which it does have, right? Like almost all of Iranian oil goes to China in one form or another. And so we were pressing China to use that leverage to get China to get more involved in the conflict and try and get Iran to accept concessions the U.S. wanted to see. And I will be honest with you, China is never going to do that. Because as much as China does want to see the Strait of Hormuz fully open, they don't want to see these interruptions to global trade. They ultimately view this as a U.S. problem that was created by Washington and will need to be solved by Washington. And in the meantime, Beijing is happy to reap the geopolitical benefits of being just the tacit good guy in having not done these things. They are not going to get more involved in a difficult, complex conflict that could ultimately bear costs for China. When, if we look at, for example, how China weathered the energy shock caused by the war in Iran, they did better than almost anyone on Earth, maybe except the United States, and certainly better than U.S. allies in Asia. China also sees the U.S. Taking military equipment from Asia, putting it in the Middle East. That's good for China, too. So as much as China may be concerned about instability, we should not expect them to step up and help the U.S. resolve this conflict.
0: That makes me really curious, in the final moments that we have here, how closely other world leaders are watching this summit and listening very closely to what these leaders discuss and what could come out of it. John?
6: I think other world leaders are listening to it quite closely. I just saw on my way in here that Japanese Prime Minister Takaichi is going to be meeting with Trump ahead of the summit, and the Japanese side has been very eager to make sure, as a close U.S. ally and partner that's feeling a lot of pressure right now from Beijing, that they are aligned with the United States and the Trump administration. I think the other place where there's going to be a significant audience for this is Europe, right? China-European relations are really in a pretty abysmal place right now, both because of China's support for Russia's war against Ukraine, but also because China's overcapacity is hollowing out a lot of European industry right now. And so Europe has a decision point actually next month. They've set a timetable for themselves about, are they actually going to push back against China's overcapacity? And if we had a different approach, we could lock arms with our allies and partners because of the economic frailties that China has at home right now that Henrietta mentioned, to exercise real leverage. And instead, we're focused on a summit instead of pressuring China.
0: Well, lots to watch in the lead up to this summit and on Thursday as well. That's Jonathan Zinn. He's a fellow at the Brookings China Center. He's also a former senior China analyst at the CIA and director for Security Council in the Biden administration. You'll catch him as the co-host of the Beijing Brief podcast. And Henrietta Levin, a senior fellow at the Center for Strategic and International Studies. She's also the former director for China at the White House National Security Council and was the deputy China coordinator at the U.S. State Department from 2024 to 2025. Thanks to you both. Today's producer was Michelle Harbin. This program comes to you from WAMU, part of American University in Washington, distributed by NPR. I'm Jen White. Thanks for listening, and we'll talk again tomorrow. This is 1A.
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5: Have you ever received a devastating diagnosis or held the hand of a loved one as they did? 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Hi, I'm Jen White. Today on 1A, contending with terminal illness. Receiving the news can put a timeline on life itself. We talked to psychologist Barry Michaels. He spent his life counseling clients on how to open up, but it was only after he was diagnosed with Lewy body dementia in 2023 and given 5 to 7 years to live that he was able to truly take his own advice. His wife talks to us, too, about what it means to be by his side through illness. If you have a story to share, we'd be honored to hear it. 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
6: Live from NPR News in Washington, I'm Korva Coleman. President Trump is asking aloud whether he should wipe out the nation of Iran. Trump is addressing the annual opening session of the UN General Assembly in New York. He says he has a big decision to make. He wondered if Iran would make a deal with him, or Trump asked if he should quickly annihilate Iran. And Trump asked if he should, quote, drive them into hell with no chance of survival. The president says he thinks he'll make a deal with Iran right after the midterm elections because he says it doesn't make any sense for Iran not to. Before Trump's remarks, Secretary of State Marco Rubio told Fox News it's possible Trump might meet Iranian leaders on the UN sidelines.
7: I don't think anything is scheduled at this point, but we're certainly open to something like that, especially if it has the prospects of leading to something positive and ultimately achieving the goal of what this is all about, and that is the fact that Iran can never have a nuclear weapon.
6: It's not clear if Iranian leaders will meet Trump following his questions about whether to annihilate their country. Separately, Trump is scheduled to meet with Ukraine's President Volodymyr Zelensky on the UN sidelines. NPR's Michelle Kellerman reports the focus of their talks is expected to be ending Russia's war with Ukraine.
8: In a social media post, President Trump says the, quote, ridiculous and never-ending war with Ukraine must be ended, saying Russia has lost control of its diesel oil industry. Ukrainian President Volodymyr Zelensky says if Russia stops attacking Ukrainian infrastructure, his country will stop attacking Russian energy. The European Union's top diplomat, Kaya Kallas, is also putting the onus on Moscow.
9: The pressure should be on the aggressor to stop attacking civilian infrastructure, and I'm sure that Ukrainian will respond the same way.
8: And she says there should be accountability for Russia's aggression. Michelle Kellerman, NPR News, New York.
6: Young Americans without college degrees are seeing one of the strongest job markets in decades. NPR's Windsor Johnston reports unemployment among these workers is at a low.
10: The Burning Glass Institute says the job market looks much different for recent college graduates who are having a harder time finding work. Georgetown University economist Harry Holzer says one reason is the strength of the construction industry.
11: I do think the construction sector is strong right now. You know, all these data centers being built is creating a lot of jobs for skilled construction workers.
10: Holzer says more baby boomers are retiring from the skilled trades just as immigration slows. And with some immigrants reluctant to seek work, more jobs are opening up for other workers.

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1: You're listening to NPR. Health Secretary Robert F. Kennedy Jr.'s annual financial disclosure shows that he received two book advances and some substantial gifts. NPR Sydney Lupkin reports.
2: Secretary Kennedy disclosed in his annual financial filing that he received a pair of book advances in the last year from Skyhorse Publishing. Each is worth $2 million. One book is called Unsettled Science. The title is a twist on the term settled science, often used to describe the evidence for vaccine safety. Kennedy also reported receiving gifts worth more than $250,000 from celebrity security advisor Gavin De Becker. The gifts included flights to Fiji and Greece and use of a vacation home. The Department of Health and Human Services did not respond to NPR's detailed list of questions about the disclosure, but in a statement said Kennedy complies with all laws, regulations, and requirements. Sydney Lupkin, NPR News.
1: A federal judge will not block a land swap between the U.S. Fish and Wildlife Service and billionaire Elon Musk's company, SpaceX. Conservation groups had sued to stop the land swap in Texas. They claim SpaceX's huge rocket launches are degrading the land. They further allege this sends debris into a private refuge. The federal judge ruled that these groups did not have standing to sue. Weather forecasters say that Hurricane Paulo is now a Category 5 storm at the top of the scale. It's in the Pacific Ocean off Mexico. Top sustained winds are 160 miles per hour. 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
5: This is 1A. I'm Jen White. The U.S. and Israel's war with Iran is causing more chaos in the Middle East. Now another front has opened between Iran-aligned Houthis in Yemen and Saudi Arabia. This month, the Houthi militia seized control of Yemen's western coastline along the Red Sea, reigniting a civil war between the rebel group and Yemen's Saudi-backed internationally recognized government. And cross-border attacks between Yemen and Saudi Arabia have intensified in the last week. For more on what this means, we turn to Greg Karlstrom. He's the Middle East correspondent for The Economist, and he joins us from London. Greg, it's great to have you back.
6: Good to be back.
5: We want to hear from you, too. What questions do you have, and what do you think the U.S. should do next? Email us at 1A@WAMU.org. So, Greg, let's start with this past week. The Houthis launched missiles and drones directly at Riyadh and claimed to have shot down a Saudi fighter jet, which the Saudis haven't confirmed. But how significant is this escalation between the Houthis and Saudi Arabia?
6: Well, it's the first time they've attacked the Saudi capital in years, certainly since 2022, when a ceasefire took effect between the Saudis and the Houthis. And it was seen, understandably, as a major escalation in Saudi Arabia. I was there on Saturday when this was happening. Missile alerts in the middle of the night going off around 3 a.m. The airport was struck. And so the Saudis, after that, made another round of calls to their allies, to the U.S. and other countries, looking for support. They're on the back foot in Yemen. They're looking for international help in mounting some sort of counteroffensive against the Houthis. But so far, not much has been forthcoming.
5: Well, the Houthis also declared a naval blockade on Saudi shipping through the Red Sea. How much does that restrict Saudi Arabia's ability to move oil?
6: It's a big problem for the Saudis. Of course, they have been shipping oil through the Red Sea since February when the Iran war started and Iran closed the Strait of Hormuz. The Saudis activated this east-west pipeline, they call it, which moves their oil from the oil fields in the east to the port at the Red Sea on the west. And from there, it's loaded onto ships and sent to customers. If they're not able to send ships through the Red Sea towards the Indian Ocean, the only way to get oil out then is to send it north through the Suez Canal and then take the long way around Africa, which adds about a month to travel times. Now, what we've seen happen since the Houthis announced this blockade is there has been more oil getting out through Hormuz. The U.S. is escorting oil tankers through that waterway. And so the Saudis have started redirecting some of their oil back to the east and sending it out through the Persian Gulf. But we're not talking about the same volumes as before, where they used to be exporting maybe 4 to 5 million barrels a day through the Red Sea. That number has fallen to about 3 million now going out through the Gulf. So there has been a blow to the world's oil supply.
7: Well, for anyone just catching up, remind us how we got here. Yemen's civil war has been going on since 2014. And as you mentioned, a truce between the Houthis and Yemen's Saudi-backed government had held since 2022. Why does this conflict matter beyond Yemen's borders?
6: So the Houthis are a rebel group that were created in the 1990s, and they fought a series of wars against the Yemeni state. But they really came to prominence after the Arab Spring, after the uprising in 2011 that overthrew the longtime dictator in Yemen. Houthis then in 2014 were able to march out of their highlands in the north of Yemen and seize a large part of the country, including Sana'a, the capital. And the Saudis invaded the next year at the helm of an Arab coalition to try and push them back. And that's what made this civil war into an international conflict. We saw the Houthis carry out missile and drone attacks for years on Saudi Arabia, a drone attack on the UAE as well. They've threatened not just Saudi shipping, but a few years ago, they tried to impose a blockade on Israeli shipping and American shipping, as what they said was an act of solidarity in Palestinians in Gaza after October 7th. And so they have used this control of the waterway of Bab al-Mandab and the Red Sea to inflict economic consequences, not just on the Saudis, but on the rest of the world as well.
7: Well, the Houthis also made major territorial gains this month. They captured the port city of Maka and Perim Island. How did those gains help set up what we're seeing now?
6: This was a sort of rush offensive by the Houthis. We'd been hearing for months prior to this that the Saudis were preparing with their allies in Yemen to make a push into Houthi-controlled territory, and they were planning to attack on several fronts. The Houthis obviously got wind of this. It was well telegraphed, and so they prepared this push on Mukha in the southwest. And having taken that, they're now looking to seize territory in other bits of Yemen as well. There's a place called Marib, for example, in the northeast, which is home to the small oil and gas industry in Yemen. That's a region the Houthis look poised to launch an offensive in. And so they're trying to use this moment with everyone in the region a bit sort of distracted and unsettled by the war with Iran to make a push for more territory in Yemen.
7: We're talking to Greg Karlstrom. He's the Middle East correspondent for The Economist. Secretary of State Marco Rubio spoke on Fox News this morning about Iran. Here's what he said.
8: They're behind the Houthis in Yemen that are attacking Saudi Arabia, and they want a nuclear weapon. That's of concern not just to the Gulf states, but should be of concern to the world. And I think it's really important to remind everybody at the end of the day, at the core of all this, we talk about oil, we talk about the Straits of Hormuz. The central issue here is Iran is run by lunatic clerics.
7: Now, as for the president himself, earlier this month, we learned that Crown Prince Mohammed bin Salman personally called President Trump at least twice, this is according to Reuters, to directly ask for U.S. military help against the Houthis. The U.S. offered intelligence sharing and targeting help instead. But then this past Thursday, the two spoke again. And over the weekend, Trump ordered the Pentagon to prepare airstrikes against the Houthis, only to reverse course and hold off. So what does this back and forth tell you about the administration's engagement on this, Greg?
6: Well, I think it tells you that Donald Trump is reluctant to expand these wars in the region, that also America's capabilities are a bit strained. You think back last year in March and April when the U.S. carried out 7 weeks of bombing against the Houthis. It was able to do that because it had an aircraft carrier deployed in the region, in the Red Sea, and you were able to fly sorties off of that carrier. The U.S. can't really do that right now. It has two carriers deployed near the Persian Gulf. They are enforcing the American blockade of Iranian ports, and to move one of those carriers over to the Red Sea would diminish America's ability to enforce that blockade of Iran. So its resources in the region are thinner than they were. That's one part of it. And I think the other problem is the Saudis, they're looking for help, not just from the U.S., but they've asked the U.K., Turkey, Pakistan, Egypt. They are desperate for external support. But no one is quite sure what they're planning to do with that support. If you want to push the Houthis back, you need to mount a meaningful counteroffensive on the ground in Yemen. You need allies fighting on the ground. And thus far, the Saudis haven't looked like they are able to get together that sort of counteroffensive. Airstrikes alone are not going to turn the tide. They need to be part of some bigger military plan.
7: Well, and for the Houthis, as you've said, they're allied with Iran. What is their ultimate goal right now? Is it just about gaining more territory?
6: They're allies of Iran, but they do have their own goals. Again, they were founded in the 90s. It was decades before they started receiving significant Iranian support. That really only picked up after the Saudi-led intervention in 2015, because Iran saw this as a useful proxy war. It was a way to bleed their Saudi adversaries. And so they started sending money and weapons to the Houthis. And I think there's a similar convergence of interests here, where it certainly helps Iran to have their allies in Yemen put the Saudis on the back foot, take control of a strategic waterway. That's useful for Iran, but the Houthis aren't doing this entirely because Iran asked or Iran wants them to. They are doing this because they want to be recognized as the government of Yemen. They want the Saudis to make some sort of a deal that would legitimize their control in the country, that would provide economic benefits. They want the Saudis to lift their blockade of Yemeni airspace and Yemeni shipping. And so that's what they're trying to do here. It's not all about Iran's interests.
7: President Trump addressed the UN General Assembly this morning, saying in part, quote, "I will never allow Iran to have a nuclear weapon. We must be united in maintaining pressure on Iran. I have a big decision to make, a deal with Iran, or do I annihilate the Islamic Republic?" Greg, are there ways in which this escalation between the Houthis and Saudi Arabia actually works against Iran's goals?
6: Well, I think the question is how far everyone is prepared to go. I mean, if there were some sort of major international offensive in Yemen that was successful in pushing back the Houthis, then that would be seen as a blow to Iran. But I think fundamentally what we're seeing here and what we've seen so many times throughout this broader war since February 28th is that neither side has a decisive card to play. Yes, Iran has been able with Houthis to put some pressure on oil markets, drive up the price of oil a bit, but not so high that Donald Trump is forced to make a deal. And equally, even if the U.S. were to intervene against the Houthis, that wouldn't be a decisive shift in its broader war with Iran. So regardless of what happens, that conflict keeps trending back towards stalemate.
7: What more are you watching in the coming days and weeks?
6: Well, we'll see what comes out of the UN this week. There's a meeting today between Trump and the leaders of the six Gulf countries. I'm sure Yemen will be on the agenda there. So we'll see if there is additional American support forthcoming after he meets with the Saudi foreign minister and others.
7: Well, that's Greg Karlstrom, the Middle East correspondent for The Economist. He joined us from London. Greg, it's always great to talk to you. Thanks.
6: Thanks for having me.
7: And we'll have the latest on this new front throughout the weekend on the Friday News Roundup. Coming up, our series Pending returns when we ask you all about life's uncertainties. We're joined by Barry Michaels, who was diagnosed with Lewy body dementia in 2023 and was given 5 to 7 years to live. He knows to expect cognitive decline and movement problems, but not how quickly. The uncertainty of terminal illness. That's next. This is 1A.

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1: 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Now comes a report from the Children's Agenda in Rochester about chronic absenteeism. The report explores why students themselves say they're not attending school. What's driving the absences? 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
3: 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Andy Greenberg from Wired Magazine tells us about a cybercrime operation in Southeast Asia that traps computer engineers into participating in schemes that defraud victims around the world of billions of dollars. 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
5: This is 1A. I'm Jen White. Death is the only certainty of life, along with taxes, Benjamin Franklin joked. But while tax day's arrival is predictable year after year, most of us don't know when our time on Earth will run out. How would your life change if you did? It's not a foreign concept to those facing a terminal diagnosis, like our guest, psychotherapist Barry Michaels. He spent his career helping clients open up and confront their fears. Only when facing death did he himself learn to do the same. Barry is the author of Ahead of All Parting, on learning to live with an open heart. It's out next week. His past books are The Tools and Coming Alive. And Barry joins us from NPR West in Culver City, California. Barry Michaels, welcome to 1A.
6: Thank you. Thank you for having me.
5: And Barry is joined by his wife, Judy White. She's a clinical psychologist herself and the person who's been by his side during this journey. Judy, welcome.
7: Thank you, Jen.
5: And this conversation is part of our series, Pending, about facing uncertainty. And we'd love to hear from you, too. If you've been diagnosed with a terminal illness, how has the diagnosis changed your approach to life? Or maybe you've witnessed a loved one's experience. 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Adam called to share this.
8: After many years battling a chronic illness, which left me unable to walk and multiple symptoms throughout a failing immune system, I had a surprising recovery, and I had thought the end was near, and then suddenly mostly recovered, and it fundamentally changed my view of life. And I've been joking ever since that everybody should probably go through a near-death experience to get a different perspective on what really matters in this world. And it also left me with a profound sense of peace, because I thought that this was all over, and now it all just kind of feels like bonus time.
5: Adam, thanks. Again, you can add your voice to the conversation. 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Barry, more than 3 years ago, your doctors told you you had Lewy body dementia and 5 to 7 years to live. Take us back to that day. What do you remember about learning about your diagnosis?
6: Oh, gosh. It was by far the worst day of my life. I felt crushed. Honestly, just shattered. I couldn't stop crying. I felt like my life was over. And I almost immediately got angry at the messenger, which was the doctor who gave me the diagnosis. She was staring at her computer screen, and I just needed her to look me in the eye, and she didn't. It wasn't her fault. It was my reaction. But It was really the toughest moment of my life.
5: Judy, what are your memories of that day?
7: Well, I was less shocked than Barry because I had more of an idea of what was coming, excuse me, than he did. His doctor had intimated to me that his symptoms, which at the time were mostly lapses in short-term memory, but also emotional ability and a tremor, that those symptoms were the hallmarks of Lewy body dementia. So I was extremely anxious, but also not extremely shocked. That said, it was, of course, still devastating to hear the neurologist officially confirm the diagnosis. And my heart went out to Barry as I looked at his face and saw him filled with shock and pain.
5: Yeah. Barry, for people who aren't familiar, what is Lewy body dementia?
6: Lewy body dementia is a neurological disorder. It attacks your brain, and within 5 to 7 years, generally, you die. It's a very fast-acting disease. My father died of Lewy body dementia, so I sort of watched him go through it.
5: How do you think your experience of your father's progression of the illness shape, at least at the beginning, what you expected this time to be like for yourself?
6: Well, in a weird way, it was actually a little bit comforting to have had the experience of seeing him go through it, because I had more of a sort of a clear picture of what to expect. On the other hand, it was so rapid and so shocking with my father. It was also sort of even more devastating to know so intimately what I was going to go through.
5: Judy, you named the start of Barry's symptoms out loud before he did. What was it that you were noticing, not just in terms of the tremors and the short-term memory, but in the way he was moving through the world as a person?
7: Initially, and this was in 2018 even, I noticed he was more anxious. I noticed that he was just, his moods would really be a little bit more up and down, which is very much the course of Lewy body dementia, I've learned. We took a trip to the UK in 2019, and that's when I remember him just frequently repeating questions about our itinerary or the schedule of the day. That was information that he would have been in absolute command of before. So it was gradual, but I really did see quite a marked change at the same time in the way he was moving through the world.
5: And Barry, what did it take for you to understand and really believe that something serious was happening, not just in your relationships with the people around you, because you were noticing you were, you know, irritable and having trouble, you know, communicating with your wife, for instance, but that there was something else happening beyond that?
6: You know, I'm one of those people who will sort of bowl his way through symptoms and, you know, feelings and stuff like that when I have a project to work on. And so in the early years before the diagnosis, I just kind of pushed my way through all of these things and kind of tried to make them as insignificant as possible. It wasn't until my doctor actually said, "You have LBD," that I was sort of pushed back and shocked enough to realize, oh, this is going to change my life.
5: The arrival of the symptoms and the diagnosis came during a challenging time in your 3 decades plus marriage. And also against the backdrop of the pandemic, there was so much happening that was unsettling a lot of people. And Barry, I'm curious how you think just the time we were living in maybe made it more difficult for you to understand that, again, it wasn't about the relationships. It wasn't about the stress. It was about something happening inside of your body.
6: Yeah, that was a huge transition for me, because you have to understand, I had never really had anything very significantly wrong with my body. My body had always performed, you know, really well. I never really got sick very often. So this was a watershed event for me. I mean, it was the first time my body had really declared itself as sick, and in this case, terminally sick. So it took me a while to get used to it. I remember waking up every morning around that period and reliving the news, like, oh, yeah, that's right, I have a terminal illness, you know. And it took me months to really integrate the information and become, I don't want to say comfortable with it, but more familiar with it.
5: Yeah. And for Judy, as the person observing, you know, your life's partner moving through this transition, I would expect that there was part of you that also had to integrate the information and what it meant, not just for him, but for you as well. How did you move through, or perhaps how are you still moving through?
7: Yeah, it's certainly an ongoing process, Jen. Barry has always been a brilliant, self-assured, competent person on whom I felt like I could rely. And over time, he has become more and more dependent naturally on me. And sometimes it's hard for me to accept that. There are times I turn to him for decisions, for example, or to just talk through decisions that we have to make or we've had to make jointly in the past, and only to come to realize, oh, this is on me now. And it's heartbreaking. That is heartbreaking, to watch that gradual decline. And at the same time, he has been such a source of inspiration to me as he has moved through it with honesty and strength and courage. And there's been a strange bifurcation, because when it comes to work, I've been privileged to watch him on webinars where he works with people. He's still has it. He's sharp as a tack, emotionally connected. And then he can come into the kitchen, not remember what happened 2 minutes before, and not know where the spoon is, in, you know, where the spoon drawer is. So there's a strange bifurcation, and it's something that I'm continuing to process.
5: Well, then I also wonder whether there is a shift in your relationship with one another, where in some ways, Judy, for you, Barry, has become a holder of memory for you.
6: Very much so. I mean, the diagnosis has really changed our marriage. I mean, the fundamentals are still the same, but I'm much more dependent on Judy than I've ever been. I made a career out of being completely independent of everybody because I could never really rely on my family of origin. And I have really sort of let go and allowed myself to depend on Judy in ways that I never did before. I think the other difference is that I've always had an oppositional streak, and now I've become much more compliant with Judy. I'm sort of willing to do whatever she tells me to do, which is very new for me, and I suspect very new for her as well.
5: Yeah, is that new for you too, Judy?
7: Oh, it really is. And, you know, it's as I said, it's mixed, but I think it's part of Barry's heart opening that he is the subtitle of his memoir, Ahead of All Parting. I see how he has softened and become more open to support, which is a wonderful experience, even though it's also has its, of course, enormous challenges.
5: We're talking to psychotherapist Barry Michaels, author of Ahead of All Parting, on learning to live with an open heart. His wife, Judy White, is here too. I'm Jen White. You're listening to 1A. We're also hearing from you.
9: My name's Lindsay. When I was 38, I was diagnosed with terminal cancer. I am now 47 and cancer-free, but it really did change the way that I thought about every relationship I had and what I was doing. And the truth is, I love living past my expiration date, and I think of every day as an opportunity to do something new, to be better at my career, to be a better parent, a better friend, all of those things.
5: Lindsay, thanks for that call. We also heard from Christine in Columbia, Missouri.
10: Some while back, I had a lump. They assessed me, and they wanted to do a scan that involved radioactive substances, and we did a routine pregnancy test, and boom, I was a couple weeks pregnant. So I said, okay, goodbye, see you in 9 months. And a few decades later, I'm very happy I made that decision. Having cancer made me focus on life and on that child. I didn't know how long I'd have. And so it just made every day more important. In a way, it was a blessing.
5: Christine, thanks for that message. We'd love to keep hearing from you. Send a voice message with our app, 1A Vox Pop. You know, Barry, sometime after your diagnosis, you had this life-changing day. You picked up the phone and you started making call after call, telling people about what was going on. What inspired you to start making those calls?
6: That was one of the most interesting days of my life because it was so uncharacteristic of me. I had always played everything very close to the chest, especially when there was anything wrong. I always dealt with my problems privately by myself, and I never shared, you know, what I was going through with anybody. I don't know exactly what happened. That afternoon, I had an interview with the New Yorker about the writer's strike, and I opened up in the interview itself in a different way than I ever had before. I could just tell that I was flowing out to the interviewer in a way that I wasn't normally used to. And when he left, I had this strange feeling of just wanting to continue, wanting to flow out to people. And I just simply started calling people one after another, everyone I knew, to tell them about the diagnosis, to tell them about what I was going through, and to open up to them. And it was the first time I had ever been that open with everyone I knew. And somewhere deep inside, I felt like, I'm never going back to the way I was before this. I'm done with that. I have to be open and connected to people.
5: And when you started making those calls, was it with any expectation of how people would respond or the kind of support they would offer? Or was it just, you know, just outpouring?
6: It was just outpouring. I had no expectation because I had never done anything like this before. So, I mean, I guess I had sort of some expectation that people would be sympathetic, but beyond that, I had no expectation at all. And I was really, frankly, shocked and floored at the amount of support that I received and the number of callbacks that I got over the next, you know, weeks and months. I mean, it was really a shift from a life of extreme privacy to a life that was connected to other people. And it was like heaven for me. I had avoided this my whole life, and it turned out that the very thing I was avoiding was the best thing for me.
5: Judy, I would imagine it was a little disorienting to watch this man who for decades has been used to handling hard things alone open up in this way. How did you experience it?
7: Not so much disorienting as profoundly moving. Mm-hmm. I was in awe. I thought it was great. And I thought it was a really good harbinger for how he and I could navigate the next few years or however long we had together. He gave me permission in reaching out to everybody else in such an open way to be open myself.
5: We're talking to psychotherapist Barry Michaels, author of Ahead of All Parting, Unlearning to Live with an Open Heart, and psychologist Judy White, his wife, is here too. We're also hearing from you. Dale emailed, "My heart goes out to your guests today. My wife and I could repeat their story, except substitute Parkinson's for LBD. Still to come, more of your stories. And if you're contending with a terminal illness, how is it changing your perspective on life? Our email is 1a@wamu.org. This is our series Pending, about facing uncertainty. We'll be right back.

0: If you have kids, you know how expensive childcare can be. 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And that's where a lot of grandparents are stepping in.
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0: If you have kids, you know how expensive childcare can be. 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
6: Back to our guests in a moment, but first a word about what's coming up tomorrow. Leaders of the United Nations 193 member states are in New York this week for the meeting of the General Assembly. The presence of so many prime ministers and presidents might convey progress in solving international crises like the Russia-Ukraine war or the U.S. war with Iran, but the United Nations has not been the center of diplomatic breakthroughs lately. We want to hear from you. What problems in the world do you want countries to solve at the UN through bodies like the Security Council? Leave us a voicemail at 855-236-1A1A. When should the UN respond to crises like war, famine, and humanitarian disasters rather than individual countries like the U.S., China, or the countries of the European Union? Give us your take. Again, the number is 855-236-1212. Or leave a message with our app, 1A Vox Pop, and we'll share what you know on Wednesday. Let's get back to psychotherapist Barry Michaels, who was diagnosed with Lewy body dementia in 2023. He's the author of the new book, Ahead of All Parting, on learning to live with an open heart. It's out next week. His wife, psychologist Judy White, is here too. And we're hearing from you. Here's Heather in Lebanon, Pennsylvania.
7: My late husband, who died in July of 2024, was diagnosed about 2.5 years prior to his actual death. And the diagnosis caused him to have tremendous stress, and his interactions, especially with me and with the rest of the world, regardless of the fact that I was his caregiver and trying very hard to care for him, he was belligerent and difficult. But about 8 months before he died, that suddenly changed, and he became angelic. It was incredible. I didn't change as quickly as he did, and I regret that tremendously. But the last 8 months, he was very much, much at peace and very grateful. And it was just an amazing thing to witness.
6: Heather, thanks for that message. If you or someone you love has experienced a terminal diagnosis, we'd love to hear your story. Email us at 1A@WAMU.org. Judy, religion and spirituality have shifted in your lives since Barry's diagnosis. You grew up in an observant Jewish household. You kept a kosher kitchen throughout your marriage, while Barry, you grew up as an atheist. How did that difference play out between the two of you?
8: Who are you asking?
6: Either in both.
8: Okay.
9: Well,
8: You know, growing up as an atheist, I obviously didn't really want to go to synagogue, and Judy went regularly. There was a dynamic in our marriage where Judy would try to convince me to go to the synagogue with her, and I would refuse, and then every once in a while I would feel guilty, and I would just go for her sake. But it was sort of like in this area we just didn't fit. In the book, I talk about one extraordinary day in the synagogue where I went for her sake, and where I kind of had an epiphany about how judgmental I was, both of the synagogue as well as everyone there. And I finally broke down in the service and began singing with the congregation. And my heart just opened up, and that was a turning point. It wasn't like I liked going to shul, but I was much more able to tolerate it. I could see what she was getting out of it, and I could participate in it with her. There was another turning point that had to do with our history as a family, meaning my family of origin. Our rabbi came to our house for a shiva visit, and I told him the story of my father and how my father was ostracized by his community because his father had committed suicide. And our rabbi did something that I never expected. He apologized to my family and to me for the way my father was treated and said that it never should have happened that way. And that really meant a lot to me. It felt right. It felt like the institution of the rabbinate had failed my father at the worst, lowest moment of his life. And an apology was in order. And the fact that he had the courage to give that to me actually meant a lot to me.
9: Judy, how has that shift in Barry's experience of religion, spirituality, God changed your own relationship to your own spirituality?
10: I think that's a great question. I think that he helped move me from a kind of, on occasion, which was a performative enactment of ritual in a communal setting, to really experiencing something on a much more deeply personal level. And in general, I would just say that, yes, our differences have been a source of tension at different times, but over the years, I've learned to respect that Barry's religious experiences are deeply personal, and I don't need him to observe or practice in lockstep with me. I come from a much more communally oriented background, partly because of my tradition, and I think Barry has shown me how to be a distinct, autonomous individual, how to pull away from the pack on occasion while still staying connected to my community. So when I pray alone, I get much more out of it as a result.
9: We got this email from Mark who says, please ask these beautiful and generous people what they have learned about negotiating when and how to allow the sick person to be involved in decisions as much as possible and when to take that off of them. My spouse and I are just beginning to experience this mystery. And Judy, I wonder if you'll share that there's something Barry writes about in the book when his doctor shared information with you, and because Barry was experiencing a depression at the time, he encouraged you not to share that information, but Barry did find out, and you all had to have a conversation about this question of his involvement in his own medical treatment.
10: That day was awful, Jen. It's an example of how hard it is to negotiate the competing mandates of respecting my partner's autonomy and the impulse to protect him now that he's more compromised and vulnerable. And in this case, I blew it. I, at least up until then, I was grappling with whether to tell him that in addition to Lewy body dementia, he had Alzheimer's, and it came out in a terrible way. I was coming out of a medical procedure and had called Barry to come to the room to pick me up. And I was groggy from anesthesia, and I told the nurse He doesn't know it, but he has Alzheimer's too. Not knowing that Barry was still on the phone. And afterward, Barry confronted me, and I just felt terrible about it. Something I would never have done, if his doctor hadn't told me that it wasn't a good idea. But also, if he didn't have this diagnosis, and in this case, it was something that I should have told him from the get-go. So the answer to, the person who is talking about how to negotiate that, it is an ongoing struggle, and it's hard to know when to move in and help Barry make decisions that he may not realize are in his best interest or may not be able to do on his own anymore, and when to just say, this is my partner and he deserves to know, or he deserves to be a part of the decision making. It's not easy.
11: Barry, from your side, what are your expectations? What do you want?
8: I want to know everything that is happening to me, no matter how bad it is, no matter how pessimistic it makes me feel. I just want to live in reality, no matter how harsh that reality is. What I don't want is for people to try to make it easier on me by withholding information. I totally understood Judy's impulse, and I'm not upset with her at all about it. But no, I'm a big fan of reality, regardless of how harsh or difficult it is. And I just think that part of my development as a person requires me to grapple with whatever God has put in my life. And some of it's great and some of it's terrible. And I want to deal with all of it straightforwardly.
11: You've poured yourself more fully into writing poetry since your diagnosis. And since she's here with us, I would really love if you read us one of those poems. You wrote it for Judy. It's called My Beshert. That's the Yiddish term for my intended. Would you read that for us?
8: Sure. My Beshert. A relationship that sprang out of nowhere in a vacant theater with a woman I had met before who sparked something in me. Something passed invisibly between us, not a frantic must-have feeling, more like a quiet kinship, a sureness of shared experience, and a sense that we each had lessons the other needed to learn. You belonged. I rejected belonging like a trap. I rebelled against everything. You needed encouragement to find your own way. After so many years of wandering, you felt like home to me, a kind of home I'd never had. Sorry, my phone isn't working. I rebelled against everything. You needed encouragement to find your own way. After so many years of wandering, you felt like home to me, a kind of home I'd never had. I could lie down and feel like I finally belonged somewhere. I saw the promise of putting aside my staff and compass and resting my head in your arms, a true home. And in me, perhaps you secretly saw someone who would stand up to the patriarchy, not give a damn what your father thought, someone who would someday challenge his hegemony over your whole family. And perhaps, in fighting for my freedom, I gave you permission to fight for your own, free of the patriarchy. This much I know. God blessed our union. It hasn't been an easy road. I resist everything, doing constant battle against real and imagined threats to my autonomy. And you too often fight death prematurely before it actually needs to be dealt with. But hear me. God blessed our union. It is right. It is ours. It is sacred.
11: We're talking to psychotherapist Barry Michaels, author of Ahead of All Parting, on learning to live with an open heart. His wife, Judy White, is with us too. I'm Jen White. You're listening to 1A. Judy, when you first heard that poem, do you remember your initial response?
10: Tears. And it's not much more than that. It is hard to put into words, but it just certainly resonated with my experience of where we are now. And I'm so grateful to whatever has taken hold of Barry to write such beautiful words.
11: You know, Barry, you spent your life's work helping people navigate fear, uncertainty, to confront it head on. And that work continues for you. In this chapter of your life, we're hearing from so many people who are either navigating this journey right now or are trying to understand it after they've lost a loved one. What advice can you give us? And I'll confess, I'm thinking a lot of my father and mother, who my dad had dementia, and thinking about his suffering and what he experienced. It's still very difficult for me even now. So whether it's about moving through the journey or trying to make sense of it on the other side, what guidance can you give us?
8: You know, one of the things that has helped me the most is to stay very, very close to something that Carl Jung called the shadow. The shadow is a part of everyone's personality that mostly we're unaware of, but it's the part of us that's really vulnerable and fragile and feels things more intensely than we do. And it's usually the part that is activated by illness or a death sentence or, you know, anything that puts you in touch with the terminal quality of life. What I've done from the very beginning, as soon as I was diagnosed, is I've just conjured up my shadow picture of him, and I've spoken to him. And mostly what I've done is just comforted him. Because he's the one who's really scared and really sad and feels really lost in all of this. And what I do is throw my arms around him and just talk to him and comfort him the way I would my kids when they were really young. And in my experience, that has a very, very calming effect on me. And it has the effect of pulling myself back together. You know, part of what a diagnosis does is it just explodes you. It makes you feel fragmented and like you're falling apart. And when I can hold my shadow and love him and comfort him, it creates the sense of coherence, the sense that I am one, I'm whole.
11: Psychotherapist Barry Michaels is author of Ahead of All Parting, On Learning to Live with an Open Heart. It's available next week. And his wife, Judy White, is a psychologist. Judy and Barry, thank you so much for spending this time with us and sharing your story. We really appreciate it.
8: Thank you for having us.
10: Thank you, Jim.
11: And remember, our series Pending is all about facing life's uncertainties. If you'd like to hear another conversation in the series, email us at 1A@WAMU.org. Today's producers were Avery Jessa Chapnick and Michael Falero. This program comes to you from WAMU, part of American University in Washington, distributed by NPR. I'm Jen White. Thanks for listening, and we'll talk again tomorrow. This is 1A.

0: 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Go and Do Likewise urges people to reclaim faith as a force for good, to do right by our neighbors, and to unite our country. 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
1: World leaders arrived this week in New York for the United Nations General Assembly. Once again on the table, a list of world crises with no end in sight. Meanwhile, the UN Security Council struggles to maintain relevance in international diplomacy between major powers. Whether the UN still matters and what reform could look like. Next time on 1A.
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1: From WXXI News, I'm Evan Dawson, and this is Connections. It is hard to learn if you are not in school. The city of Rochester has made it a priority to try to get students in school every day of the week, every weekday in which school is in session. Strive for five straight days, no absences. 10% or more missing in terms of students missing 10% of days or more, that's chronic absenteeism. If you miss more than 1 out of 10 days on average, you are chronically absent. And a new report from the Children's Agenda is stark. It shows just how severe the problem is in Monroe County as a whole, yes, but it is driven by inequality. It is driven by high poverty districts like Rochester. We're going to talk about what the numbers say, and we're going to talk about what the Children's Agenda thinks can be done to get more students back in school, coming up.
2: Live from NPR News, I'm Lakshmi Singh. President Trump defending his economic agenda and his war against Iran. NPR's Deepa Shivram reports on Trump's address to the United Nations General Assembly in New York this morning, as he battles low approval ratings 6 weeks before the midterm elections.
3: President Trump touted his war in Iran in his speech before the UN General Assembly in New York, claiming the U.S. acted in Iran while other world leaders hesitated. He says the war has been a success and spoke about how much of Iran's military capabilities the U.S. has destroyed. He thanked the U.N. for passing a resolution that condemned Iran's attacks on commercial shipping and called on the body to remain united against Iran. Trump also spoke about his track record on the U.S. economy and said his economic agenda was going well, though new polling from Reuters Ipsos shows that Trump's approval rating has fallen to just 32%, in part because of high costs. Deepa Shivaram, NPR News, The White House.
2: 53 former prosecutors and law enforcement officials say in a new court filing that the president's Truth Social subscription violates federal law. NPR's Bobby Allen reports it charges $100,000 for early access to the president's social media posts.
4: The filing is from former Justice Department lawyers, FBI investigators, and other law enforcement officials from Democratic and Republican administrations. They argue charging for advance notice of Trump's Truth Social posts would allow traders to front-run financial markets. They write that the service, quote, is so far from legitimate that it is possibly criminal, particularly laws against corruption, illegal gratuities, and conflicts of interest. Trump's media company says providing a jump on data to institutional customers is a well-established business practice. The filing was part of a lawsuit from the publication The Intercept, which alleges that the service violates the First Amendment's guarantee of equal access to government information. Bobby Allen, NPR News.
2: The man who was shot and wounded in Texas by an officer with U.S. Immigration and Customs Enforcement is speaking out. The shooting occurred Sunday in Austin after a traffic stop. Katie McAfee with member station KUT has more.
5: 28-year-old Wilbur Rafael Garces Perez is originally from Venezuela. He told reporters over the phone in Spanish that he spent 4 hours in the hospital before being released with a bullet still lodged near the back of his neck. A spokesperson for his attorney interpreted the phone call.
6: When he arrived at the detention center at 4 a.m., he also complained about the pain and he had to sleep on the floor.
5: Garces Perez's attorneys say he entered the U.S. legally through a Biden-era parole program the Trump administration canceled. The Department of Homeland Security says Garces Perez had a final order of removal and that the agency is investigating the shooting. For NPR News, I'm Katie McAfee in Austin.
2: The South Carolina coroner's determined actor Hayden Panettiere died from an accidental overdose involving several drugs, including fentanyl. She died last month at the age of 36. This is NPR News.
7: 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Other contributors include DuckDuckGo, introducing Duck.ai, where users can ask AI privately from the simple questions to the sensitive ones, by DuckDuckGo, who believes AI should be optional. Duck.ai.
8: You're listening to WXXI News. I'm Michaela Singleton. New York's $24 million settlement with the family of Rochester man Robert Brooks, who was beaten to death by prison guards back in December of 2024, that settlement is thought to be the largest ever for a prison death in the state and possibly the largest in the nation. But

0: Robert Brooks Jr. says this will not be the end of his father's story.
1: And that's why I will continue to fight and work with organizations to make sure we can make prison a safer place, not only but for New York, but for the world.
0: Seven guards ultimately were convicted in Brooks's slaying. The family says they will use the $24 million to create a foundation that will support continued efforts towards prison reform. The city's only sanctioned homeless encampment is slated to be revived, but advocates urge Rochester City Council to reject the current plan for the Peace Village. The new version of this site would come with rules, gates, security, and an application process to be admitted. Advocate Mickey DiPerna says there wasn't enough input from those who are unhoused to be included in this process.
2: If that advisory board was truly made up of people with lived experience of homelessness, they'd be able to tell you why or why not they would go into that outdoor shelter.
0: The plan for the Peace Village will go to a vote today, Tuesday, before the City Council, and the annual operating cost for the site is estimated just under $2 million. Fans of the Rochester Red Wings, great news. They are on their way to a best-of-three playoff series with the Memphis Redbirds that starts today in Memphis. Those wanting to watch the game, you can stream it or join other fans for a free watch party at ESL Ballpark. The Wings are making their first postseason appearance since 2013 as they posted the best overall record in the International League. This, of course, after recording the league's worst record last season. Great to see them doing better. More info at WXXINews.org.
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4: From WXXI News, this is Connections. I'm Evan Dawson. Our connection this hour was made in a classroom, which sits mostly empty today. There are some students, but most of the desks are unfilled. The majority of the students didn't show up for school, and they are chronically absent, missing at least 10% of school days. How common is this picture? A new report from the Children's Agenda brings both data and testimony from students themselves. Countywide, 24% of elementary students are chronically absent, and 32% of high school students in this county are. The Children's Agenda concludes, quote, "We should not accept that one out of three high school students in Monroe County is chronically absent," end quote. But their report gets more granular. The absenteeism is not necessarily uniform. The higher a district's poverty, typically the more it struggles with absenteeism. Chronic absenteeism affects students of color more than white students. The majority of the students in the Rochester City School District are chronically absent. That's 57% of elementary students and 71% of Rochester High School students, chronically absent. This report comes at a time when many Americans are talking about education inequality. New York Times reporter Nicole Hannah-Jones published a report this week that examined her own choices for her daughter's education. It is titled, "In Fighting for Every Black Child, Did I Betray My Own?" That piece has sparked debate about what can be done to combat systemic inequality, and frankly, perhaps what cannot be done. Some of that inequality shows up in this new report from the Children's Agenda, and we're going to talk about it with our guests who are in studio with us. Eamon Scanlon is Director of Community Impact for the Children's Agenda. Welcome back to the program.
5: Thanks for having me, Evan.
4: And Isabel Rosa is a Community and Parent Advocacy Coordinator. Welcome back to you. Thank you for being here.
6: Thank you for having us.
4: So let me just start with the numbers. And what I think is going to be helpful is you've been talking to students themselves. Why are you missing? There's not one single answer. We'll talk about that. But you got a lot of really interesting, important testimony from students. The bigger picture of just the numbers is hard to look at. It's hard to look at a third of high school students in this county chronically absent. That is driven by a lot of inequality. 71% of high school students in Rochester chronically absent. How do you learn if you're not in a classroom? I mean, I'm not trying to be flippant, Eamon, but those numbers are really stark to me.
5: Yeah, and I think that that is so important because there's a lot of attention paid to how do we improve what's happening in the classroom. But if kids aren't in the classroom, it's not going to give you that kind of impact. And given what we see in terms of the different academic achievement across the county, it's not surprising that the districts that are struggling the most with chronic absenteeism have lower test scores, have lower graduation rates. And the fact that that's concentrated in the city is also not surprising, but the numbers themselves are very stark. And so the fact that when we started before the pandemic, you know, there was still a troubling amount of absenteeism, and then it more than doubled at the height of the pandemic, and we still haven't come down from that. We don't want this to slip away and just become the new normal. We don't want to have, about a quarter of elementary students chronically absent, because when a kid is out for more than 10% of school days, that makes it very unlikely they're going to be on grade level for reading, to be proficient in reading by third grade. And that is a key predictor of whether or not a child will graduate high school, right? So this has a huge impact academically, and it's very common sense, because if a child's not in the classroom, if they don't have time on task, if they don't have instruction and practice, they're going to fall behind. And if they get so far behind on that treadmill, you know, they may never catch up. And that's why we want to address this. That's why we want to have a greater focus on absenteeism.
4: And I want to stress the point that Eamon was just making there. For people who might be cynical about this or saying, oh, it's been like this for years, or this has been a big problem for it's always been like this. No, it hasn't. It's been a problem, but it is worse almost everywhere and a lot worse since the pandemic. Something broke in the pandemic in terms of just the habit of going to school, the belief that there, for some students, the belief that there was a purpose to it. For some families, just the opportunity because of homelessness, of couch surfing, of, you know, a life that has a lot of chaos and struggle. There's a lot that has changed since the pandemic. It is way worse. In fact, how many schools in your report have a lower number of chronic absenteeism now than before the pandemic?
5: So none of the school districts have a lower rate of chronic absenteeism.
4: Not one district.
5: Not one district. There are individual schools, and I think that was what was really encouraging, is that—
4: But not many.
5: Not many. So I don't want to say encouraging like
4: no,
5: as a whole,
4: oh,
5: but
4: listen,
5: there were some examples.
4: I want to hear from those schools. I want to know what's going on there.
5: Yeah.
4: But not one single district, and only a handful of individual schools have lower absenteeism now than 5-6 years ago.
5: Yeah.
4: It's pretty amazing.
5: Yeah, it's very stark. Everybody's struggling with this, and some have made more improvements than others, and we want to hold those up. But even the districts that have made improvements, the rates are still too high, and they're still, again, above where we were 5 years ago, 6 years ago.
4: Let me bring in our other guests on this. Isabel, what did you make of the numbers in this report? What do you see there?
6: Oh, gosh. It saddens me, but I think of barriers. What are the reasons behind the youth and children not going to school? Transportation, as it's mentioned in the report, school climate, mental health, suspensions. It's really important to make it a priority to connect with the children and their families to see what are some of the root causes as to why the children aren't going to school. Transportation, I think Eamon has heard this a few times. I have three boys, two still in the district. In Rochester, yes.
4: Mm-hmm.
6: One of them years ago, definitely pre-pandemic, I think he was a maybe fourth grade. He had perfect attendance the entire year. He did not miss one day of school. And that's because we had transportation that picked him up right at the door. And I can't tell you how, what a great support and how easy that made it for us to make sure he went to school. As long as he wasn't sick, there was really no reason for him not to get on that bus. And that shows up as a barrier here. I mean, and it's common sense too. Talking and connecting with the families to see what's going on and what support could be given to help them make sure that the children are in school. It really saddens me.
7: But Isabel, I think listeners will say, wait a second, there's bus service in Rochester, isn't there? What are we missing here?
6: Well, as you, as many are aware, and some may not be aware, the Children's Agenda also has transportation as one of the concerns when it comes to the city school district. And there's a lot of struggles. And so transportation does not necessarily mean that the child's going to be picked up right in like right in outside. My 13-year-old has to walk quite a ways just to get on the bus. And I can't imagine how that's going to be in the winter. Sometimes the school buses, I don't know that they have improved, but they're late. There are some issues with, you know, just with the transportation program itself.
5: Okay.
6: But yeah, you know, there's a lot more. There's not just one, you know, reason as to.
7: Yeah, and we're going to explore the other reasons as well. I know you want to talk about transportation. Go ahead.
5: Yeah, and so there's been an issue that also coincides with the pandemic, which ramped up a bus driver shortage that was happening nationally. Mm-hmm. And that got very acute during the pandemic. And Rochester, the city school district, has probably the biggest shortage of any district locally. A lot you'll see if you drive around the county, there's always posters for like bus drivers wanted. We're hiring bus drivers because all the districts are struggling to hire enough bus drivers. But the city services a very large number of routes. And there's a lot of reasons for that. But they struggle the most with staffing shortages. And so that leads to buses being late, sometimes multiple hours in the morning for kids. And how do you coordinate that as a family to make sure your child gets on? We foiled data. We requested data from seven districts, including the city school district locally. And the only one that showed significant delays was Rochester, and thousands of kids were missing school on early and late bus routes every month. So it's a significant problem. This is something that a lot of families express to us, is that when the bus is 2 hours late, you know, and you're not even informed of that, maybe until after you're at work, how do you coordinate and make sure your child gets on that bus?
7: And the bus stop is not right outside the door. You may be walking. What's the longest people walk for a bus?
6: My son is walking about 6 blocks.
7: Okay. Half a mile, maybe?
6: Yeah,
5: It can be pretty far. And again, I think because of the bus driver shortage and trying to consolidate the routes, they'll have these pickup points that are farther and farther away from homes. Mm-hmm. So all of it comes back to this labor shortage.
7: Let me bring in a parent ambassador for the Children's Agenda. Kutisha Britt is with us. And Kutisha, first of all, thanks for making time for the program today. Why don't you tell us what first comes to mind for you when you see the report on chronic absenteeism?
8: Thank you guys for to be here today. First off, I want to say that first thing that comes to my mind as being a parent that has an 8-year-old daughter that attends city school.
7: Cool. Hey, Q, let me just jump in for one sec, just because the audio is low and we want to make sure we hear you. So we're going to reestablish. We might put her on the phone. We'll figure it out. But we're going to get Q-Tisha's comments in there as well, because we want to hear from as many people as possible this hour. Listeners, if you want to jump into the conversation, you can do that. It's 844-295-TALK. It's toll free, 844-295-8255. 263-WXXI if you're in Rochester, 263-9994. You can email the program, connections@WXXI.org. And if you're watching on the WXXI News YouTube channel, you can jump into the chat there. Let me just read a little bit from the executive summary here. So again, we've been talking about the disparities, and that part is not a surprise, but there are some interesting points that I want to hear our guests kind of talk about there, because according to the report, wealthier communities in Monroe County, Pittsford, Fairport, HFL, had the lowest rates of chronic absenteeism for elementary students, while communities with more students living in poverty, including Rochester, East Irondequoit, Gates, Chilai, those were the ones with the highest rates of absenteeism. But the report also says the Greece Central School District is a bright spot, reducing chronic absenteeism at elementary schools to nearly the pre-pandemic level, just a little above it. And Long Ridge Elementary in Greece reduced its chronic absenteeism below pre-pandemic levels by a pretty significant amount. I mean, it's like a third of what it was before the pandemic. So I'm going to ask you first, Damon, what is the children's agenda think is going on in Greece in particular and in a school like this specifically? What's going on?
5: So I want to preface this by saying we do not know exactly the reasoning. We have a good sense that what's different about Greece is they've invested a lot in the community school model.
7: Explain that a little bit.
5: Yeah. And so the community school model is making the school a hub within the community where you have a lot of additional resources that the school is often open for extended hours. So folks in the community can use the facilities to come in, the parents can be there more, kids can have after school enrichment or other types of programming, but also it can be for specific needs that are identified within the school that kids need. Like some of them have food pantries. If there's food insecurity, there could be a washing machine for kids who don't have access or aren't always able to clean their clothes. So it can look a lot of different ways, but it really fosters a greater connection between families, community, and the school. And it brings in a lot of outside resources based on the identified needs that the school community says it wants. And so this goes beyond just the education role, though everything comes back to that, because we know that if kids' needs are not being met at home, that if they're, you know, if they're hungry, if they're depressed, you know, they're less likely to be engaged at school. They're less likely to come at all. And so when you have those resources within a building, it breaks down the barriers that are identified in this report. And having that stronger connection with families is another way to find out specifically why a child isn't coming to school and to be able to respond more quickly to it. So that's really encouraging. And I think Longridge Elementary in Greece, which has brought its chronic absentee rate down to what is lower than many of the wealthy districts on average see, right? It's one of the lowest in the county. That's very encouraging because Greece as a district and Longridge as a school is still a very high need school. You have 79% of kids from economically disadvantaged households. That being that, you know, somebody in the household is receiving some type of government assistance, right? And so when 4 out of 5 kids are in households like that, and you can still bring those numbers so far down, it shows that by having resources, by addressing specific barriers, we don't have to just accept that the districts with higher needs families are going to have higher rates of chronic absenteeism. And that's something we really want to lift up.
7: Well, let me bring in Kutisha Britt, who is on the line with us now. Again, a parent ambassador, and I think we've got a better connection now. So, Kutisha, the floor is yours. Tell me what you think about your first thoughts when you see this report on chronic absenteeism.
9: Again, thank you guys for allowing us to be on today.
7: Yeah.
9: I have a 8-year-old daughter who attends the city school district, and the first thing I think of is communication. We have to have open communication on what families are really going through as a whole. Again, Isabel and Eamon touched key points on the barriers. It's a lot of barriers that families are dealing with, and until we could meet those families where they are, the situations are going to get worse before they get better. My daughter, being a 3rd-year-old last year, we were displaced from housing, and because we were displaced from housing and me not having transportation at the time to get her back and forth to school, the city school district set up busing for her to get from where we were to the school because of the McKenzie Mavento law that they have, where all children that are displaced from the city school district with housing, they have to provide them with transportation to and from the school. It took maybe a week for that transportation to be set up, but about time the transportation was set up, my baby was missing days because she didn't have transportation. She was either late to school because of the times transportation was coming. And if your child is late too many times to school, the city school district red flags your account and they get CPS involved. That's not a way to me that we should be trying to fix why our children are being late. CPSs for serious matters and our kids being late is a serious matter, but we need to figure out why they're being late before we get CPS involved. Again, that's where the open communication come in at, and by the district and the city schools and the families not having open communication, things are not going to get better. It's going to get worse. So we have to figure out how we can meet families where they at to make sure that our kids get quality, equal, equitable education, because every child deserves it. But we have to fix the barriers in the communication before we can think about, yes, what's the big problem to this picture, because it's a big problem.
7: Well, Eamon Scanlon, let's talk about other reasons that absenteeism is happening. Again, for listeners who are just joining us, our guests are from the Children's Agenda. They have a new report on chronic absenteeism in Monroe County. Their conclusion is that we should not tolerate, we should not accept that a third of Monroe County high school students are chronically absent. That means you're missing at least 1 in 10 days, more than 1 in 10 days on average, and some of the students a lot more. Now, the report does indicate that there's a significant imbalance, and that tends to go on socioeconomic lines. It goes along racial lines if you look at the big picture of the data. But there are some exceptions, and we've been kind of talking about not only what the data says, but what the students are saying about why they're missing. So we can talk about transportation. That's an obvious one. What else are students telling you about why, if they're chronically absent, why they are chronically absent?
5: So we did a survey of students, and primarily from students in the city of Rochester, and that is where we see some of the highest rates of absenteeism. And what was on true on this survey, and really all surveys you'll see on absenteeism, that sickness is the number one reason. Illness is usually, though that can be more acute in communities where you have high rates of asthma or long-term illnesses. So it's not just when a kid's, you know, got a small cold, there can be serious public health issues you have to address. But then beyond that, family emergencies was the number two reason in our survey, 38% of respondents. That can be any number of situations that come up at home that the child has to be pulled out of school for, you know, a few days to a longer period of time. When a family member dies, that could be like being displaced from housing, right? That could be an
7: eviction.
5: Eviction, any number of big issues at home. After transportation problems, that was the third largest. We already talked about that. And then we see exclusionary discipline, suspensions, was 25% of respondents said that was a reason that they missed school. That's much more common in the city school district, but we see it across the county. And we see that kids of color, particularly Black students, are suspended at much higher rates than their peers across the county. It's about 5 to 1 for African-American students versus white students in terms of suspension rates. And when a student is out of school for being suspended, they're only guaranteed 2 hours of instruction a day from a tutor in high school, 1 hour in elementary, though that is not always arranged in time. And so, again, you have that huge gap in missing. And then the last one is caregiving responsibilities for family members. So kids are staying home to take care of a loved one, a younger child who may not have child care, or an older adult who is sick and does not have care as well. So there can be any number of things holding kids back. And then there's really about a dozen other responses that we saw that were smaller, but they could be issues of kids not feeling safe at school, dealing with other issues. Oh, and I didn't even mention mental health challenges. That was another one of the major issues in the survey, 25% of respondents. And this survey was primarily city residents, but if you look at some national data, we have being anxious, being sad, that is often the second most common reason nationally. And so in suburban districts, we think that is a serious driver of kids avoiding school as well, mental health challenges.
7: Can you help me understand why it is that high school students are more likely to be chronically absent than elementary? Again, some of the data, Monroe County as a whole, 24% of elementary students in Monroe County are chronically absent, 32% of high school students. In the city of Rochester, it's 57 and 71%. So why is it more likely that high school students are chronically absent?
5: So I think one reason is kids have more freedom and control. There's less oversight by their parents in terms of when they are and are not in school, right? They have a little bit more agency, but also a little bit less support. They're more likely to be dealing with mental health challenges, right? If you're a teenager, you're more likely to be asked to look after a younger sibling or an older parent, right? We're not going to ask a 6-year-old to look after grandma. So they just have heightened responsibilities and agency, which can pull them away from school for any number of reasons.
7: And 71% of Rochester High School students being chronically absent. That is a crisis, isn't it?
5: Yeah, it's very deep. And again, like no matter how much we talk about how we want to improve instruction, the kids have to be there. And I think that there is often a very good quality product happening within the classrooms, but the kids just aren't showing up for a number of barriers in their lives that are going unaddressed. And creating that connection and addressing those barriers is so key.
7: Well, let me ask all three of you about efforts to change this. I mean, I remember in the days of Dr. Manny Rivera, I remember multiple Rochester superintendents on their own, on foot, going out, talking to families, trying to make sure students are either getting on the bus or getting to school. So those efforts have been going on for a long time. Probably every suburban district, too, when there's chronic absenteeism, somebody is trying to intervene. Efforts are underway to change this. And in Rochester in the last year, we've seen the Strive for Five. You might see signs outside of school. I think I'm correct in saying that they're just saying strive for 5 days in a row. Be there Monday through Friday. Don't miss. Be there all five of the weekdays. And I think it's earnest. It's a genuine effort. But let me ask all three of you if you see it working or what you make of some of those efforts.
5: So there is research to back up that some of those nudge types of interventions can allow for a slight uptick in attendance. But it's often for the families that are most responsive and engaged. It's not for the kids who are missing serious amounts of time. And those sort of nudge campaigns aren't as impactful if you're not addressing the reasons the kids are missing school. So it frames everything, I think, in this personal agency, sort of pull yourself up by your bootstraps narrative. And that really has limitations in communities and for households that have serious challenges that they have to address. Somebody still does have to watch grandma or little Susie when she's at home, right? When somebody else is sick. So I think that there is a place for it, but it's become too central to our approach. And those have been going on for decades, and they're going on right now, but we still see 71% of high schoolers chronically absent. So it's clearly not doing enough.
7: Isabel Rosa, what do you think?
6: I agree. And as we've mentioned a few times in different ways, really just connecting with families. As you said, years ago, the superintendents would walk around and they'd kind of do outreach. I think it's important to survey the families, survey the community, really find out what is causing the children, the students, to not want to go to school or why they're not going to school, and start there. To me, it's scary. I think we're all shocked at what we were reading. That number of high school students missing. I mean, where's our future? You know, what type of how are they gonna, you know, when they graduate, comparing them to maybe schools that are more successful, right? I mean, it's always the black and brown children that suffer. I feel like there's not a fair shot at success. I feel that, like, supports that could be there are not there. And I feel that it's not rocket science as to how we can change this and how we can improve this issue.
7: But give me one. You're in the room with the policymakers, with the superintendent, with the board.
6: Yeah.
7: What's one big thing that's missing?
6: One big thing? Let's go right to suspensions. Let's pass the solutions, not suspensions bill. That removing children out of school as a form of discipline is not healthy, and it contributes to the high absenteeism rate that we're dealing with. So that's one perfect example of what we can do. We can pass this bill that we at the Children's Agenda have been advocating for, and it totally addresses school discipline and our children and bringing in restorative practices, and certainly a better solution than kicking them out of school.
7: All right, Kutisha Britt, you want to weigh in on this too? Go ahead.
9: I can remember, I'm 42 years old. I can remember when I was going to school, if we didn't do right in school, there were alternatives. There were other opportunities for us as children to still learn. They don't have that anymore for these children, and that's a part of the problem as well. I can also remember when we didn't go to school or we were seen outside in the community doing whatever. There were truancy officers that went around in vans and vehicles and picked us up, and we had to go to school or we had to talk to somebody. It's nobody in our community trying to face these kids, our children, and trying to figure out what's the problem. Until we have open communication with the families, the children, the schools, the district, the state, on what's really the big issue at hand, things are not going to get better. Our children are our future, and they deserve way much more than what they're getting. But us as a whole, as community, as caregivers, as just people that see this every day, we have to step in and come together and find a way to fix these problems.
7: This report's not embargoed, right? We can share.
5: Yeah, we can talk.
7: All right, we'll put it in our show notes, the report on absenteeism from the Children's Agenda that's just out. And when we come back from this only break, we'll take your phone calls and emails. We got a lot of feedback already from people who want to weigh in on the subject of chronic absenteeism. We'll do that in a moment. Coming up in our second hour, we continue our series of special rebroadcasts about local history with a conversation about how to bring that local history to life. Longtime Democrat and Chronicle reporter Justin Murphy left the newspaper to join the team at Our Local History. He is the author of a book on the history of segregation in Rochester schools. And the organization he works for now seeks to bring an honest history to everyone. They'll talk about how next hour.
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7: This is Connections. I'm Evan Dawson. I'm going to read Linda's email. We're going to take Bill's phone call on the subject of suspensions. Briefly, you heard Isabel mention solutions, not suspensions. Eamon Scanlon, what is that?
5: So that's a bill that would put guardrails on when suspension could be used within schools. The big provisions of it would limit suspensions in pre-K to third grade to only the most serious incidents. It would cap the number of days for a single incident to 20 days. Now there is no cap. It basically is a school year. And it would put in additional protections for students, due process rights, and really crack down on those minor infractions that lead to suspension. Silly things like walking the halls, wearing something you're not supposed to wear, finding ways to reduce suspensions in a common sense and just measured approach.
7: So on the subject of suspensions and what might keep people coming to school, what might convince students not to come, Linda writes to say, when I taught in the RCSD, I called parents of students who were absent during the first few days of school. One parent said to me that she was not sending her child to school because the school was not safe. And they were correct. What could I say to that? It got me thinking. I would not send my kids to that school. And quite frankly, knowing that school's culture and overall atmosphere, I would be negligent or worse as a parent to send my child to that school. Many parents don't really know what goes on there, though. And goes on to say, I was a teacher of students with mild disabilities, and as such, I was a second teacher in some general education, social studies, and English classrooms. Some classrooms and my classroom were rooms where learning was fostered, but in some classrooms, it was impossible for anyone to learn, even if they wanted to. So the the flip side that I occasionally see to the question on suspension sounds like this. If we are too lenient and we are not willing to take a student out of the building or out of a classroom if they're disrupting or even causing harm, then you will have absenteeism happen with the other students who don't feel safe going there or their parents don't feel safe sending them there. Let me ask all three of you about that. I'll start with you, Eamon. Go ahead.
5: So that's some of the data shows. Schools that have the highest suspension rates often are also rated as not places where students feel safe, and where academic outcomes are particularly poor. So it's not seen as actually a solution to making schools safer or making instruction more impactful. But they are related in the sense that if you don't have strong school climate, if you don't have a sense of community and you're not addressing problems for kids that are leading to misbehaviors, then yes, it's going to be a more challenging school environment. And unfortunately, suspensions are a safety valve but not a long-term solution. And so you're not going to have safer communities, safer schools, when bullying and other things go unaddressed. Suspensions, do not directly address the relationship breakdown, the harm that's been done for those kids. And at an old office I used to work on, off of Thurston, there was a young woman who was stabbed to death right outside the office. And it was because of a fight that those two girls had in high school that was never resolved. It was over. I'm not going to get into details of it, but that personal animosity just goes unaddressed, boils over into community violence years later. So we do have to address those issues. It's just suspensions is not the solution.
7: Okay. Isabel, what would you say to a parent who might argue, hey, I want more suspensions, more kids taken out of class if they're disrupting my kid from learning? What would you say?
6: I am all for discipline. I have three boys. I know they need it. All, you know, I get it. I just don't think removing them from the school is the answer. I think there are different ways that we could creatively discipline our children, restorative practices. I know my son's school last year, they had like safe rooms where the children could go with an adult and they could kind of calm down or kind of talk about what was going on if there was something going on that day. So I totally understand and agree. I just don't think that removing them, taking them out of the school is the answer.
7: Cutitia Brett, what do you think?
9: Again, I agree with both of the people that spoke. Discipline is a must. It's just, again, open communication with the parents and the families of what's going on, what's their alternative. If the children does not do what they need to do in school, they have to bring back the safe zones that were taking away from the city school district. It was, like Isabel said, an area for kids to go to when they needed 5-10 minutes to calm down so that they can reset to go back to class. I was a one-on-one when I worked with the city school district. I worked with kids that needed that moment to go out of the classroom for behavior issues, to be able to walk the halls with a safe adult and then come back to class. They have taken a lot of the extra support that the schools and the teachers did have to help them with the budget cuts. A lot of that stuff came about. So, again, we have to have open communication on what the real issues are and how we're going to address these issues and what are alternatives for our children and our families. Because when we suspend our kids, guess what? They're the ones that's outside on the streets that have nothing to do. Why aren't there any programs to support them or their families?
7: By the way, Eamon, any momentum legislatively for solutions, not suspensions?
5: Yeah, we've had a number of additional co-sponsors for that bill. All of our local legislators have shown support in Monroe County, which is really encouraging, and folks are behind it. But we'll have to see. It's not done until it's done. So I'm not going to say there's momentum until they pass that bill. And we would welcome community support to get there.
7: All right, let me get Bill and Lori on the phone. Bill in Rochester first. Hey, Bill, go ahead.
10: Hi, guys. Hey, you mentioned that suspensions seem to be more prevalent with students of color. So the inference is that race plays a factor in these suspensions. Am I interpreting that right, or am I missing something?
5: So there's multiple factors at play. The first is that students of color primarily attend the city school district or urban districts statewide and nationally, and urban districts tend to have higher suspension rates. But then also we see big disparities, even where suspension rates are lower in suburban districts, even greater disparities by race. And that can be motivated by any number of factors. There have been studies to show that there are implicit biases among institutions and staff that may rate similar behaviors as more aggressive, as more needing of a stronger response for an African-American boy versus, you know, a white girl. So there are differences, and that often comes into play in the sort of catch-all categories for suspension, the sort of lower-level disruptive behavior. So in matters of perception, we can see huge disparities in how suspensions are handed out.
10: Okay, so then it'd be fair to say that race is a factor in these decisions of suspension. So consequently, the inference from that is that teachers either need to be trained how to better manage students of color, or there needs to be better screening of teachers to make sure they're not biased themselves. Would that be fair to say?
5: There are certainly efforts that New York State is taking to address implicit bias. They have a framework for learning and dealing with students that is particularly tailored to this. Unfortunately, the evidence doesn't show that those have been very effective, but not to say we should abandon them. We should still work towards that. But if we remove or curtail a tool that can cause bias, that is shown to be the most effective. So the less we use suspensions, the less those biases will have an impact on kids.
10: So in other words, then teachers do need to get better training with regard to their inherent biases, particularly against people of color. I wonder if you're also suggesting that Hispanic students have a higher suspension rate, or if Asian students have higher suspension rates also because of their race.
5: Hispanic students, Latino, Latine, they do have higher suspension rates, but the highest that we see is for African-Americans, particularly African-American boys, and African-American boys with disabilities have the highest rates. So there can be compounding factors for kids that lead to even higher and higher rates. So it's a multifaceted issue. It's not just about race. But again, if we reduce suspensions, I think that's the most effective way.
7: Is that cleared up, Bill?
10: Okay, thank you.
7: Yeah, thank you for the phone call. Let's get Lori in Farmington next. Hey, Lori, go ahead.
11: Yes, hi, Evan. Your program is great. I always listen. But I just wanted to mention, when the U of R went into East High, things changed. So connecting with higher education and helping the graduation rate, helping the other things that the students need to be connected and productive and purposeful. I've been into the school districts, and you're right when people were saying that some of it is not safe to go into the school or to have their child in a classroom and try to learn if the behavior. But suspension is important when there's something that's going to happen to another child or a teacher. So this has been going on in Rochester since the 60s. I had articles from 1967 till now saying how concerned and how awful the Rochester City School District is. Put 7 kids in a classroom and say, you're all going to succeed. And I'm going to help you if I have to go to your house, if I have to talk to your family, if I have to help make things work for you. And you all have A's and you're going to keep them. So showing that love, compassion, concern for their well-being is so important. And there's models. And Rochester has to find those models that work in order for things to change, or it's never going to change. It's never going to change.
7: Lori, thank you for the phone call. Amy, you want to jump in?
5: Yeah, and I want to say that, you know, suspensions are an issue everywhere throughout New York State. I don't want to just single out the city school district. Some of the biggest disparities by race we see in our suburban districts in Monroe County. So this issue cuts across, and bringing it back I think, to chronic absenteeism. I think she's right in that those relationships with students, figuring out what is behind the issues that they're having, why they may not be coming to school, why they may not be feeling safe, is really key. And that's, again, why I would want to uplift what some of the work Greece has done around the community school model, because that has been very successful in reducing chronic absenteeism with connecting with students. So there are bright spots. There are good things districts are doing here. And we'd like to see that really everywhere throughout Monroe County.
7: Lori, thank you very much. In Fairport, this is Robert next. Hey, Robert, go ahead.
12: Yeah, thanks for taking my call. I think it was like 2 or 3 years ago you had Beatrice LeBron on the show. I think she was running for re-election, something like that. And her own daughter was chronically absent. She's a board member on the Rochester City School District. And the reason given, one of the reasons given was, well, it's cheaper to fly to Puerto Rico kind of during the school year than during the summer. And I think some of the absenteeism here is cultural. I personally think it's unacceptable that an RCSD board member would feel that way. They probably shouldn't be a board member. But I think that, you know, that mentality may be part of the reason why we have this problem.
7: Robert, I have to say, I don't remember the details of that conversation, and I don't want to sit here today and characterize what Commissioner LeBron does or doesn't think about absenteeism, because she's not on this program. So I don't necessarily feel that that's fair. But if you want to go to the broader comment, you know, Eamon, he's saying he thinks there are cultural issues at play that's keeping kids out of school. What do you hear there?
5: Yeah, there can be cultural issues, but I wouldn't say that that's the main factor or even the primary issue that was identified in the data. So I think it's important not to cherry pick a couple examples and to dive in, as that is the biggest reason. What we say is there's many, many reasons why kids are missing school, and it's not one single thing. And it's important that we do have hard data and check in with families to find that what those reasons are. There can be cultural issues where, for instance, it's expected of young people to stay home to take care of a loved one culturally, that's they don't want to bring in an outsider. They want somebody, a family member. There can be any number of reasons. But again, some of those things can be addressed with communication and support, like you was saying.
7: Okay. Anything you want to add, Isabel Rosa?
6: I just wanted to go back to when the young lady mentioned U of R being in East High School. My son went. He's now a teacher, but he went there, and he was really, it was very, very, he had a successful experience in high school. And I really think that the community school model is critical. We've talked about it, but if anyone gets a chance to learn more about it, I would suggest that they learn more about what community school models are.
7: Kutisha, anything you want to add?
13: From a parent aspect, we have to advocate, speak up for our kids, even when it's sticky situations like we're talking about today. When it comes down to our kids missing school, we have to be willing to communicate with the schools, the staff, the community, so that we could help each other, because the silence and the stigmas that are put out on why families don't send their kids to school or why our children aren't learning aren't always true. So us as families and parents, we have to get connected to organizations like the Children's Agenda and other great organizations in our community that does great work for parents and families, so that we can learn how to advocate for our families and other children and use our voice for situations like this today that really matter.
7: Well, let me read an email from Wendy in the city of Rochester. She says, state evaluations gave perverse incentives to get schools off of failure lists by getting rid of neighborhood elementary schools in Rochester. This made no sense to me then, and I think it's had a detrimental effect in general. I've heard teens complain about losing connection with friends. One who was living across the street from her school and ended up being bused in fifth grade for 30 minutes each way to a school where only two kids that she knew also attended. I don't know all of the background that Wendy's talking about, Eamon, but does this ring true to you?
5: Yes, and not to get too deep into it, but state reimbursement rates or reimbursement rate policies for busing incentivize the school district to have busing routes that are very inefficient, because a child won't get busing if they live right next to a school, but if they go to one a mile and a half away, they do get busing. And so a lot of families send their kids to schools that are farther away to guarantee that busing for safety and other reasons. And then we don't have a lot of kids going to the same school that is closest to them. And we do have that breakdown in community.
7: Okay. Final 3 minutes here. This is a report that does have a list of possible solutions here. So, Eamon, I want to give you some space to tell us more about what you think should happen next when it comes to chronic absenteeism.
5: So first, I think we actually want to keep uplifting this and having more data. The county does a really important survey every year. It's the Monroe County Youth Risk Behavior Survey. And if they could add a couple questions about chronic absenteeism so we could get richer data for all districts, because this isn't just a City of Rochester problem, I think that would be very key. We want to see more funding for the community school model from the state, you know, dedicated funding, not just a set aside within foundation aid, which is the general box of state aid that schools get. And we didn't talk as much about mental health this hour, but that was a serious concern among students and is a problem throughout the county.
7: It's keeping kids out of school.
5: It's keeping kids out of school. You know, the number of, you know, young people, particularly young women who are feeling anxious and depressed is very alarming. And schools now can adopt or add mental health satellite clinics for in their middle school and high schools so that kids can have access to those resources in school. I believe Russian Rada has just done this for all of its schools in its district, and there's no reason we couldn't continue to expand that throughout Monroe County.
7: By the way, what's the disparity on boys and girls absenteeism? Do we know?
5: We do, but I don't have it right in front of me.
7: Okay.
5: But generally, I believe boys have higher rates.
7: Okay. And sometimes expressing different reasons. As you said, girls perhaps more likely to talk about mental health issues, although that's certainly not something boys wouldn't talk about. So, maybe we'll get more data in the future, and maybe that will be added. Let's take about 30 seconds apiece with Isabel and Cutisha. Isabel, 30 seconds. What do you want to leave with the audience when you think about solutions to absenteeism?
6: Well, please connect with the young people, connect with the children, connect with the youth, find out what their little brains are thinking, what the teenage brains are thinking, and find out what would make them enjoy going back to school. I think that's a big, they hate school. I mean, naturally, right, we all kind of didn't really like school, but there's a genuine, which we touched upon with the mental health, you know, like kids don't want to go to school.
7: A fear, a loathing, yeah. Really since the pandemic, yeah. Okay. Cutisha, final thoughts from you, about 30 seconds.
13: Again, I would clearly say that we need alternatives. So when our kids are not in school, how can we help them and their families still get them to where they need to be in school? We need open communication from everyone, the district, the families, the county, the state. We need open communication from everyone when decisions are made, when it involves our children and their education and their learning. We all have to be on the same page in order for things to get better.
7: Cutisha, thanks for making time for us.
13: Thank you.
7: Parent Ambassador with the Children's Agenda. Isabel Rosa, Community and Parent Advocacy Coordinator with the Agenda. Thank you for being with us.
6: My pleasure.
7: Eamon Scanlon, Director of Community Impact for the Children's Agenda. Thank you for being here.
5: Thanks for having us, and you can check out the report on our website, thechildrensagenda.org.
7: Thechildrensagenda.org, and we'll put a link to it in our show notes if you want to see it yourself there. They've been working hard on this, and we talked about a lot this hour, but don't leave this hour thinking this is a Rochester issue only, though. This is an issue that's affecting every single district, chronic absenteeism. More connections coming up in a moment.

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5: WXXI News, I'm Evan Dawson, and this is Connections. Our series of special rebroadcasts this week is focused on local history. In this hour,

0: insights about race relations following the 1964 uprising in Rochester. And that is just the start. This is an organization and a program that goes to many schools, not just in urban areas. They go to rural settings. They talk about history in a very direct way. And you're going to hear from their co-director and research and communications coordinator about how they do that, coming up on Connections.
1: Live from NPR News, I'm Lakshmi Singh. President Trump paints his administration as a global problem solver, ready to confront threats and lead through strength. NPR's Franco Ordonez reports on what stood out during President Trump's address to the UN General Assembly as he defended the U.S. war with Iran today.
2: With Iranian officials actually in the room, Trump said he had a big decision to make, and he said he had to make a deal and let them rebuild, or he said, quote, do I annihilate the Islamic Republic, he went on to say, or do I drive them into hell with no chance of survival? What he did not say, though, was how he plans to resolve the enduring conflict.
1: NPR's Franco Ordonez. The soaring fuel prices resulting from the war are top of mind among voters 6 weeks before the midterms. That's prompting a number of Republican candidates in close races to call for emergency actions to bring down gasoline and diesel costs. Yesterday, Republican Representative Ashley Hinson of Iowa said the constituents, quote, shouldn't have to foot the bill at the pump or the checkout line for the war in Iran. Well, power is shifting and the world needs a strong United Nations. Those were some of the messages delivered by the UN Secretary General in his final address to the General Assembly. NPR's Michelle Kellerman reports he's calling for more cooperation to regulate AI and combat climate change.
3: Antonio Guterres' term ends this year, and he's clearly worried about the fractures in global politics and the inability of the United Nations to resolve many of today's conflicts. He says there's been a, quote, extraordinary transfer of power away from governments to a handful of private corporations and individuals.
4: Yet our institutions and systems of governance continue to reflect the power realities and interests of a largely bygone era.
3: He demanded that polluters pay for climate change, and he called for peace in conflicts that have disrupted global trade, referencing Russia's war in Ukraine and the U.S. war against Iran. Michelle Kellerman, NPR News, the United Nations.
1: Young Americans without college degrees are seeing one of the strongest job markets in decades. NPR's Windsor Johnson reports unemployment among workers aged 22 to 34 who don't have a degree is near a 20-year low.
5: The Burning Glass Institute says the job market looks much different for recent college graduates who are having a harder time finding work. Georgetown University economist Harry Holzer says one reason is the strength of the construction industry.
6: I do think the construction sector is strong right now. You know, all these data centers being built is creating a lot of jobs for skilled construction workers.
5: Holzer says more baby boomers are retiring from the skilled trades just as immigration slows. Windsor Johnston, NPR News.
1: You're listening to NPR. A South Carolina coroner's determined actor Hayden Panettiere died from an accidental overdose involving several drugs, including fentanyl. The Grammy and Golden Globe-nominated actor died last month at the age of 36. DoorDash says, quote, we screwed up. The food delivery company issued a statement admitting to mistakes when it came to paying its New York City employees. Mayor Zahram Mamdani announced DoorDash had agreed to pay $131.5 million to settle claims. City Hall says most of the settlement will be returned to more than 260,000 workers who were underpaid, not paid, or paid late for deliveries. Researchers have discovered a new species they're calling the fire amoeba. NPR's Ari Daniel reports it can grow and replicate at temperatures never seen for complex organisms.
7: The fire amoeba was found in a tributary of Lassen Volcanic National Park in Northern California. It can replicate at temperatures up to 145 degrees Fahrenheit and continue moving up to 147 degrees. New records for a complex cell.
8: It wasn't so much the incremental amount that this record was broken by as much as the proof that it was possible.
7: Syracuse University microbiologist Angela Oliverio and her team observed the fire amoeba has ways of keeping its proteins and membranes stable at higher temperatures. The discovery might be used to create heat resistance.

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5: From WXXI News, this is Connections. I'm Evan Dawson. Our connection this hour was made in the summer of 1967. Racial tensions were boiling in Rochester. You might know the story of the summer of 1964. Not many know about what followed. For years, journalist Justin Murphy has had a way of uncovering our local history in its most raw, direct forms. That was true in his book, Our Children Are Very Greatly in Danger, School Segregation in Rochester, New York. And it was true in a piece he wrote for the Democrat and Chronicle earlier this summer. Here's part of that piece now. Quote, "It had been 3 years since the uprising of 1964. Whatever lessons Rochester was going to learn should have been learned. And yet when the Eastman Kodak Company asked a consultant for a confidential assessment of race relations in the city in the summer of 1967, the conclusion could not have been grimmer. The hatred of whites by Negroes is matched by the whites' hatred and fear of the Negro," the report read. "Neither race makes any attempt to control or hide its antipathy. The Negro resentment focuses on the Eastman Kodak Company as the prime symbol of the ultimate in white power and oppression." That 34-page draft report, written under the direction of future U.S. Senator Daniel Patrick Moynihan, was intended as a secret document for Kodak executives. It has seldom been cited and never before published in its entirety, resting mostly undisturbed in Moynihan's papers at the Library of Congress. End quote. Justin Murphy's story brings light into a very dark time for our city. It allows us to see more of what local white leaders thought and did about race relations. It takes us inside Kodak, a company that had its own racist past, and it places Rochester in the context of other cities that were dealing with similar issues, like Detroit. Murphy has decided to leave the Democrat and Chronicle for a new job, and it's one that will require his skills at researching and storytelling. He's the new research and communications coordinator for Our Local History, an organization that describes itself as, well, it's the rebranded anti-racist curriculum project dedicated to educating K-12 teachers, students, and community members about systemic racism. This hour, we asked Justin to come in and talk about his decision to leave a career in newsrooms for one with perhaps similar goals, but a little bit of a different structure. And he's here. Justin Murphy, welcome back. Nice to have you here.
6: Hi, Evan.
5: And Shane Wiegand is co-director of Our Local History. Welcome back to the program.
7: Thanks for having me.
5: Your last day at the Democrat and Chronicle is officially tomorrow. How are you feeling about it?
6: It's bittersweet. I have been in daily journalism for 15 years now, and I have loved just about every minute of it. It's been an incredible way to get to know the community, to have an impact on the community, to develop some skills. But I couldn't be happier about the way that I'm going to be able to apply those skills now. This is something that is an outgrowth not only of my work at the paper, but as you mentioned, my book, and I increasingly saw the need for a way to disseminate this information to inform the way people look at Rochester and the way that people in other places look at their cities. I think that that's really important, and I'm looking forward to dedicating myself to that.
5: Shane, I know you know Justin well. What does it mean to your organization to bring him on?
7: I feel like Justin's already been a little bit a part of our organization since the beginning of the research that my students and I were doing. We were talking to Justin. He was sharing interviews and stories with local civil rights leaders with me and my students, and has already played a huge part in helping us build the local history resources and lessons that are being used in schools across the area. So it feels natural, and I couldn't be more excited to have someone as brilliant as Justin join the team. And I know my co-director, Keisha James, is feeling the same way.
5: We're going to talk more about what our local history has been doing and aims to do. That's really the focus of this hour. I'd be remiss if I didn't just ask you a little bit, Justin, about, well, first of all, I mean, do you consider yourself still going on a path to do the work of journalism going forward?
6: Well, I am hoping, apart from my day job with our local history, I am hoping to continue writing publicly in various formats, whether that's freelance journalism or other things. I certainly have other long-term projects that I have an eye on. But, you know, in my book, there were three recommendations, and two of them were kind of like political steps that should have been, I hoped would be taken to combat segregation. And I can tell you that there has been exactly zero movement on either of them. But the third one was on advancing anti-racist education and kind of more broadly education about our local civil rights history. And that's not exactly journalistic, but I think in the same spirit of bringing things to people's attention in a way that will change the way that they maybe live their lives and see their place, I feel like I'm going to be able to carry that through.
5: Anytime a talented person leaves a newsroom before retirement from the workforce, it is not a good moment for journalism. And I view this as a really important moment for our local history. And I don't think Shane would be offended if I said, I don't think this is a good moment for the Democrat and Chronicle. How do you see it?
6: Well, I appreciate that to the extent that it means that I've done my job over the 12 years that I've been there. Regular listeners of your show have heard me say my piece about Gannett and the Democrat and Chronicle.
5: Occasionally.
6: Largely at your goading.
5: Occasionally some very memorable quotes. We should have cut a list of them, by the way. That's what we should have done.
6: I mean, I'm sad. And I want to say, first of all, that I am leaving behind extremely talented, dedicated coworkers who are going to continue to do the work that they're doing and who are going to step up after I've gone. I'm, of course, not the first journalist to leave a newsroom. I'm not irreplaceable. The Democrat and Chronicle is going to continue to do great work, as is WXXI and The Beacon and TV and the other outlets in town. I don't think there's any question that we're going through a transition period in the industry. It's not comfortable for anybody. It wasn't comfortable for us when we went on strike. And I'm looking forward to seeing what it turns into and hopefully continuing to be a part of it.
5: You have been blunt about Gannett, and I wonder now, leaving, if you're concerned for your colleagues who remain, given the work conditions. I mean, it took a while to reach any kind of an agreement. I don't think people are dancing on rooftops over what you have there. But, I mean, realistically going forward, are you concerned about the well-being of that newsroom?
6: Well, beside getting a contract, the strike was an incredible force in bringing the reporters and photographers and producers together. I think that we are in a tremendous position to protect and enforce the things that we got in the contract. That being said, we still work for Gannett, which is still subject to the same vices and market forces that it always has been. I'm personally glad that I'm not working for Gannett anymore. I think that it would be hard to imagine a future of the news that revolves around a advertising-driven model like traditional newspapers have been. So I'm concerned for them because they're my friends and because I know that it's hard for them now, and it probably isn't going to get easier anytime in the future. But again, I think it's important. This is something that I want to say to them, and this is something I want to say to news consumers in Rochester, is that they are continuing every single day to do really, really impressive and important work. And the last thing I would want is for anybody to take my personal decision to switch careers as like a signal to abandon journalism or think that journalism is gone or anything like that.
5: Well, I suspect you'll be a subscriber.
6: I am a subscriber.
5: Of course.
6: And I'm a supporter of WXXI, too.
5: Well, I didn't ask you that. But a subscriber going forward to the Democrat and Chronicle.
6: Of course.
5: So the last question on the subject is one that doesn't have an easy answer, but I just kind of want to probe your thoughts on where you are on this. It's the ongoing question of what form does journalism survive in? What is sustainable? And, I want more people to subscribe to newspapers. I want more people to be members of public radio and support newsrooms, all of it. I want all of it. But every day, we all get a day older, and the younger generation of adults is not really accustomed to paying for journalism. It's not part of the daily routine. And, I remember, Justin, when I first got into journalism and I was in my, barely out of college, and I was talking to a consultant who said, there has always been this natural evolution of news consumership in which people in their 20s are a little less engaged with their communities, and maybe they don't read the newspaper as much as their parents did, or maybe they don't watch television news or listen to news on the radio. But then they're going to turn 30, they're going to get married, they're going to buy a house, they're going to have a family, and they're going to get more engaged, and then they'll get a subscription, and then they'll do all those things. Well, whatever assumption we had about that evolution, we can set it aside now, because this is a generation that is just not accustomed to paying. I'm not trying to denigrate a whole generation of people. I'm just observing the trends. And when they are in their, first of all, they're getting married later, if at all, they're having smaller families, and they are finding different forms of media to get news in. So, and they're used to not paying for it. So I don't know what we do with that. And as you leave your career at the Democrat and Chronicle, where's your mind on what looks sustainable?
6: It seems pretty clear to me that the model ought to be something like what museums look like, where they charge admission, and that's important, and they have supporting members, and that's important, and they have events and fundraisers and things like that. But there's also an understanding that all doesn't pay the bills. Ticket sales don't pay the bills at Jiva. There's an understanding that the value that brings to the community and to our democratic society is more than people are willing to pay directly out of their pockets for that product every day. And so that's got to come from somewhere else. Philanthropy should be an important part of that. And there's a lot of different ideas about what public funding could look like for that, whether it's in the form of tax breaks or anything else. I don't have strong opinions about that, but it's not going to be, again, that you have a garage sale and so you need to send a check for $400 to the Democrat and Chronicle to advertise it. We're done with that. So it's going to be a bumpy road to the next thing, but there is going to be a next thing. I'm confident of that.
5: Talking to Justin Murphy, Shane Wiegand in studio with us. Shane's the co-director of Our Local History, and Justin is taking a position with them. Tomorrow's his last day at the Democrat and Chronicle. Journalist there for 12 years, and now he moves into a position of research and communications coordinator at Our Local History. I'm glad you mentioned your book's three recommendations. I did want to tie that into some of what Our Local History is going to do. Before we do that, I want you to kind of close the loop on this story that we were telling at the outset here. This piece you wrote this summer about 1967 is one that was new to me, probably new to almost every listener. You want to just describe a little bit more about how you came upon that piece, and then what it was like kind of seeing a report then in Moynihan's papers that pretty much no one had really been aware of?
6: Yeah. So I came across that on a book research trip to the Library of Congress in 2019, actually. And, I think the basics of good archival historical research are the same as in journalism, which is that you need to kind of have your footing and know your way around well enough to develop some useful hunches. And then you need to take the time to follow them, which is sometimes easier said than done. And probably 8 times out of 10, it doesn't really develop into anything terribly important, but sometimes it does. And so this is the case where I, as I made my plan for going down there, I knew I wanted to look in the Moynihan papers, and there was just a folder that said Simulmatix Rochester study. And I just thought it was really important because of the unguarded nature of it, the view that it gives on our community, and, you know, to kind of tie it into our work at our local history.
5: Unguarded because the language was so blunt and frankly chilling.
6: Yeah, that's right. And I mean, I have to be honest, even the story I wrote, like I could barely fit anything from the, it was a crazy memo to put into writing, whether confidential or not. But it's something that, it's worth fitting into our mental framework of what our place is like, of what Rochester is like. And it's not to take that at, as gospel or any other source as gospel, but, that's what I'm really looking forward to is using my time and energy to unearth stuff. And just, you know, like as Shane said, we've been sharing documents for a long time. And what it usually looks like is, here, look at this thing I found. What do you think? And, you know, that's kind of at the heart of the curriculum units, the presentation that our local history does is we all have certain things that, that we believe and know about our community. Here, look at this thing. What does that make you think?
5: Yeah, I mean, the timeline on this was remarkable to me because people know Moynihan is a four-term senator, 24 years in the U.S. Senate. I think U.N. ambassador as a diplomat. But, you know, I mean, again, your piece made me kind of go back down the rabbit hole, and I'm reading about his rather controversial 1965 report on race. And so 1964 happens in Rochester, pretty well known. Moynihan is kind of developing, you know, his reputation in various ways. And just briefly tell the story. I mean, I don't want to oversimplify it. You should really go back and read Justin's piece, which we'll link to in our show notes, and then you can find the full report. But in 1967, a group comes to Rochester, and, you know, Moynihan's group at the urging of Kodak, right?
6: Yeah. So Moynihan at this point has sort of developed a reputation as like the preeminent young intellectual in Washington. And a contact of his at Kodak calls and says, we'd like you, we're trying to get our arms around this whole racism thing. And this is at the time that they're grappling with Fight, the organization. And so just like a consultant report. And what he finds is, in brief, that the tension in Rochester is worse than it was in 1964. There's imminent violence. And in particular, he sees that in the black community, Kodak has become the symbol of not just white supremacy, but white disregard for black people in the community and everything that's kind of out of its own sphere. So he says, Kodak tells the police what to do. This is in, they report that in people's minds, Kodak tells the police what to do. Kodak tells the media what to do. Kodak tells city government what to do. And he doesn't necessarily endorse all of these things, but to give this perspective. And I actually talked with one of the original researchers who was on the ground doing it. Is a perspective I had not seen before.
5: Some of the languages, I shudder even, I mean, I read parts of it here. It is chilling. There's predictions of violence, and there's, you know, remarks about how white police officers viewed imminent violence. Again, I don't want to say all white police officers. I'm saying apparently some who spoke to this group were speaking of not only imminent violence, but this idea that a violent outburst might actually bring some tension down and might be a useful thing. It's a hard thing to see in an official report. I mean, it was a terrible time. Shane, what's when you hear this story and you read Justin's reporting on this, what is going through your mind?
7: As soon as I read it, I immediately took significant excerpts and incorporated it into a presentation that I gave at U of R the next day, because it was perfectly fitting into the next part of the story we're trying to tell at our local history, both in our units for high school students, but also for the workshops that we do that are interactive with local businesses, nonprofits, and faith organizations to help them first understand our local history of redlining, racially restrictive covenants, and the stories of people like Dr. Cooper, Dr. Alice Holloway Young, so many others who I've had the chance to talk with about on this show before. But what people always ask is, well, then what happens after? Yeah. Like, that becomes illegal, and then what? And throughout this last year, Keisha and I and our team have been researching this part of the story. We'd started going through the Joseph Wilson papers. There's 12 huge boxes on the Metropolitan Housing Committee that was formed because of this report. So I immediately made that connection. I hadn't realized how Kodak, who was the number one or two biggest partner and funder of this committee that was chaired by Joseph Wilson, president of Xerox at the time, to literally ameliorate the effects of redlining and to solve a housing crisis that was going on in the community, where business leaders then, just like business leaders today, are saying they're having trouble bringing in new business because they can't find enough housing for their employees because of exclusionary and restrictive suburban zoning. Topics I know we've talked about in the past with Richard Rothstein and others, and that is a feature of our units of study. So I'm seeing this, and it feels like this is some of the missing piece. And so connecting this to the reports, the data, and even this documentary film that this committee produced about housing in Rochester, they didn't follow this report. That was one of the biggest things that stuck out to me. Like, the report explicitly said, I don't think you read this part, but they talked about how the housing shortage is regarded as oppressive by the people in the Red Line 3rd and 7th wards, and it won't be solved just by enabling them to earn more money, since middle-income housing also is in very limited supply, and most of it is restricted. And it goes on to talk about how there's just this incredible mistrust in the community. And so you've got people leading this committee from Xerox, from Kodak, and from the city who have racially restrictive covenants on their home, like Joe Wilson, or who had a policy of not hiring African Americans, like Kodak and Xerox prior to that. And they're running this thing with three non-white people and one white female, who are like the tokens on this larger committee of Rochester's biggest business leaders. And it just starts to come together. There's this big, larger story of the smug town, of the arrogance, and this like really good faith effort of people whose minds started to change but couldn't quite take it to the farthest step of saying, we helped create this problem. We're going to own it. And together we need to solve it, and not in this paternalistic way. And we're not done with this research. I think there's a lot more and more to this story. We'll be sharing some of this at the RMAPI Summit in 2 weeks, and at the Urban League Interrupting Racism Summit, and starting to work this into the hundreds of groups we've shared with that we hope to go back and help them understand, well, what happened part two and where do you fit into it? Always with this invitation to action that they choose.
5: I don't want to be too reductive, but I do want to ask you if there is a most important lesson that you hope when you're educating groups that they take from this kind of material? Because to me, I can't, you know, kind of get it out of my head what you just said about this idea that the problem that they helped create was now coalescing and becoming clear in front of them, whether it was literally in the form of a report or, you know, what they were learning about their community, how it was impacting others. And it was, in various ways, maybe moving people to start thinking differently. The question is, can you act differently? And they didn't always act differently, you know, even if they thought differently. What lessons do you want people to draw from these kinds of stories?
7: I think one of the biggest lessons is that how we solve these problems has to be something that's done by together. Both the people at the top, at the middle, and at the bottom have to figure out how to talk to each other. And I think the big missing piece in how these people, and how, as someone who's been a part of many boards and community organizations that do housing justice related work today, like in the past, people are talking over each other and past each other. The number of times I've put my foot in my mouth or said the wrong thing in a board meeting or a community meeting or as part of advocacy in our community that a person from a different background than me took differently than I intended, because we're operating from a different historical context and experience. And that when we brought in some of this history and some of this shared understanding and language and learned how to talk about it with each other, it changed the efficacy of what we were able to do. And I think that's what was missing in a committee like this one in 1968, or a highfalutin report that's coming from Patrick Monahan. is that it wasn't shared with the rest of the community. There wasn't space for us to say together, can we learn from this? Today we have the RAISE Commission, we have RMAPI, we have how many big initiatives going on to deal with poverty, with racial inequity, right? And many of them are doing this in a way that's including the community, that's including leadership. And we're there to be that missing piece of how do we ground this in the history that was really missing in the 68 story.
5: Was there anything in that report, Justin, that shocked you more than other aspects?
6: There were references in there to specific plans for violence, some of which I don't necessarily believe were true, but kind of the references to the commitment to violence as an ethos. You know, like this is a dangerous period in Rochester and in the rest of the country. So like this report predicts a big riot on a given weekend in 1967, and then Moynihan calls the governor, Nelson Rockefeller, and he sends in National Guard troops, and there is not a riot. And so he's like, oh, I earned my money. But the riot in Newark happens immediately after. There's racial violence all over the country. And so from our perspective today, to look back and see how not just protest, but violence from both sides was like really a viable option on the table every day those summers was shocking, kind of.
5: There's also the way that communities and our stories about ourselves change. We're sitting across the street from Kodak headquarters. And, you know, if you're growing up in Rochester now, you know, my son's 12. What does he think of Kodak? Not much. He doesn't think about Kodak much. If you ask him what is Kodak, he might have like this vague idea that it's the film company. Or maybe we've talked that it used to be an employer. You know, it used to be a thing. It is barely a thing. People don't think about it. Now, if you are from a family where Kodak was an employer, and that was for tens of thousands, and probably hundreds of thousands of people over time, Kodak was important. And maybe you view it with some high regard. Maybe you are frustrated with the decisions Kodak made that led to the company's business failure. But it's the part of that report where, you know, the Rochester's black community viewed Kodak in such stark and, you know, painful resentment. And if you read Justin's book, then you've got a better sense of why. But do you want to just describe a little bit, Justin, about why by 1967 the black community would look at Kodak like that and whether the company had earned that reputation?
6: Sure. From the beginning, from the days of George Eastman, not only Kodak, but other entities in his realm of influence, including the U of R and Strong, had specific policies against hiring black people. They had, out of tens of thousands of employees in 1939, when the state came in and did a study, they had one black employee. Constance Mitchell joked in an interview that if a black person applied for a job at Kodak or Xerox or Bausch & Lomb, they'd put it in file 13, which was the garbage can. And not only the lack of hiring, but kind of the, I think that people saw the deference that these companies were held in and the power that they had and the kind of implicit assumption that their path was the correct path for the community, and the community was bound up with Kodak. And they thought, well, if the community is bound up with Kodak and this is how Kodak treats us, then where does that leave us? You know, and as I find myself here in a single bedroom apartment on Joseph Avenue that's been subdivided four times and doesn't have heat in the winter, and Kodak runs everything, then where does that leave me vis-a-vis Kodak?
5: Kodak was the community. Kodak was the power holder. Yeah. So after we take this only break of the hour, I want to talk to Shane and Justin about what our local history you know, what they plan to do with it going forward. And if it's an organization that perhaps that name to you, this iteration is maybe new to you, Shane's going to reintroduce it to you so you know exactly what their mission is, where they work, and how you can get in touch if you like. And we'll talk a lot more about our local history with Shane Wiegand, the co-director, Justin Murphy. Tomorrow's his last day at the Democrat and Chronicle as a journalist who's worked for 12 years in this community, longer if you count time in, I think, Auburn beforehand. So
6: that's right.
5: But now moving on to be a research and communications coordinator at Our Local History. We'll come right back on Connections.
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5: I'm Evan Dawson. Wednesday on the next Connections, the number of Ukrainian refugees in the Rochester region is growing. 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
5: This is Connections. I'm Evan Dawson. So you've heard us talk to Shane about the anti-racist curriculum project in the past. That's what this is, Our Local History. Why the rebrand?
7: Why the rebrand? For us, we wanted to be more representative of what we're trying to do. We're trying to get communities to own their own local history, to explore it, to have the tools to think about it, to talk about it, to tell the kinds of stories that Justin's been telling for a long time in the local papers, but to amplify and share the stories of often untaught or dismissed stories and to bring them into focus. Our mission is really to support and empower students and communities with the tools to engage with and own their local history of civil rights. And as we expand across New York State into several different regions of the state, we're finding that that name is a better door in for helping people understand here's what we're doing, especially in line with the New York State culturally responsive framework. We've got the tagline, inquiry, equity, and action, which we feel keeps the essence of what we were trying to do before without some of the baggage of some of the language that has been co-opted, I think, by certain people in a maybe not fair or charitable way. Our goal is to make sure that our name helps us and not hurts us to get in front of as many people as possible and isn't associated with agenda. The only agenda we have is to help communities explore and own their local history around systemic racism and civil rights and to decide what that means them. And that's what we've been trying to get better at. We've been sharing some of our own opinions today, but when we run workshops, we really try hard to make sure that it's people getting to explore stories they've never heard, learn how to talk about it differently than maybe they did around the Sunday night dinner table, and then take action. And our research and our data is showing that when people see it locally, they are taking action around racial justice and equity. And we're helping them think about that, but not telling them what to do.
5: I'm going to repackage what Shane just said, and you're going to tell me if this is fair.
7: Please do.
5: With a name like the Anti-Racist Curriculum Project, there were some people who would not call you back. With a name like Our Local History, more people will call you back and give you a listen. Fair?
7: Absolutely.
5: School districts, teachers, administrators, businesses, yeah?
7: Nothing's changed about what we do, but if sometimes people hear one thing and they close the door. We are all about keeping the door open as wide as possible, and okay. This is helping us do that, and we've seen the change.
5: And I know you've done this on this program, and I know you have had to do it a lot, but I think, can you do the 30-second version of your own personal story that kind of put you on this path? Because I do think it's remarkable, and I've talked to people who know you well, who describe you as one of the more sincere human beings I've ever met. So what started all this for you?
7: I'm a white guy from Webster who was teaching fourth grade in the Rush Henrietta Central School District when about 10 years ago I had a fourth grade student and their friends start asking, well, did Martin Luther King ever come to Rochester? Did we have a civil rights movement? And after getting angry that I wasn't smart enough to answer that question or think of it myself, I said, we have got to figure that out together. And we dived into the DNC archives on newspapers.com, and we discovered he'd come a couple times. We learned about some of the people whose houses he stayed at, the people whose dinner he had. We went and met those people, like Chuck Price, Dr. Walter Cooper, so many others. And those stories changed my students' life. But it changed my life, meeting those people, hearing those stories. It made me investigate how both of my grandparents had explicitly benefited and been a part of redlining in this community, and that generational wealth it created had benefited me, my college, even the down payment on my home. And I started to realize this was my story to own and to share. And so when my students said, do other kids learn about this? Do adults know about this? And I was like, not really. No, I didn't. No. And they said, well, you got to share it. Can we share it together? And that's what we started to do. And in 2020, with Keisha James, an RCSD teacher who got to experience an early version, we were able to launch this at Pathstone. And then now we're over at CCSI, which is allowing us to grow and expand into Buffalo, Syracuse, Binghamton, Westchester, Corning, where we've adapted our local stories with theirs, telling very similar stories and helping kids and thousands of students, teachers, and community members say, wow, more happened here than maybe the myths or some of the parts of the story that have been told before. And we're there to help bring it all together and inspire civic action like it did for me and for my students.
5: And a little shout out to Keisha, who couldn't be here today, but we've talked to Keisha before. I'm sure we'll talk to Keisha again. You know, Justin, you wrote a book, a remarkably well-received book. Your children are very greatly in danger, school segregation in Rochester, New York. I said on this program, I think it's one of the most important pieces of local history and journalism that I've ever read. My son will be reading it. I hope school students in a lot of places are reading it. In a moment, I want to ask you if they are. But before I do, you know, there are some people who said, wait a second, the most important, one of the more important works about racism in our community is going to be written by a white guy. Are you the one to do that? And now you're going to go over and work for an organization as another white guy. What do you say to that?
6: Well, yeah, I'm a white guy. I have a similar background to Shane. I grew up in Penfield, and you know, in my own path, I kind of came to that same moment. I grew up in a more or less homogenous community with the assumption, the implicit assumption that I was regular. I was default as a white cisgender male. And everybody else had stuff, you know, black people had to deal with racism and women had to deal with sexism, but I didn't have those things because I was just the regular one. And it wasn't until I worked as a reporter and got to go to every corner of the community and meet people there that I realized that I actually exist in context just like everybody else. And those systems affect me just like they affect other people. And writing the book was part of the way that I kind of worked through that and expressed that on my own. The work that we do at our local history, I think, you know, Keisha has been obviously extremely important as co-director, along with Shane every step of the way, as well as other people that we've worked with. I would say that it's not the appropriate response for a white person in the face of learning about injustice, whether it's on your own or through an Our Local History presentation, is not, oh boy, I better sit down and shut up because like my grandpa did some stuff. I own this history. I understand where I fit into it. I'm committed to finding out more. And what can I do in my own life, in my own time, with my own skills? That's what I tell people when, just like at the end of Shane's presentations, at the end of my book talks, the most common questions I get are, I didn't know all this happened. What can I do? And I say, take your skills, take your abilities, continue to learn, and do whatever it is that you can do. I'm the kind of person who's good at going into the library and finding stuff and then writing about it. That's not everybody. There are other people who are good at other things. That's the appropriate response. not just, I'd better stop because I've already done enough damage.
5: I'm going to compare the work that you're doing in a way to climate change, and here's why. For a time, well, maybe still today, the person who could be the next president said that climate change recently still doesn't really think it's real. So we're still there. But for the most part, it doesn't matter your politics. You understand the climate is changing. The debate is now, what do you do about that? Like, and there's all kinds of debate about policy, and that's appropriate. There's not any easy single answer that's going to suit every need. In the way that I look at the reaction to sometimes Justin's book or stories about our history, our local history, there's this idea that people say, well, that's not true, or I don't want to hear that because it can be really uncomfortable, or they've heard elsewhere that, well, this is just politics and the quote-unquote political left just wants to make you feel bad about yourself so they can use the government to control your life, and that's really what it's all about. As opposed to saying like, hey, let's start with really understanding our local history, even where it's painful. And then there's going to be disagreement about what you do about that, how you educate, what you do now, you know, what you feel like you should do personally or not, what you think the government should use, what policy levers or not are appropriate. But at least get that baseline understanding, like this has happened. What do you do about that is the discussion. And I think if you take Justin's book or you take the work that you're doing, the presentations, the work, the anti-racist curriculum, if more people understand that and don't politicize it, then we can move on to the, okay, so what do we do? As opposed to like, this isn't real or this is just overblown or whatever. And I think that would be a healthier place to be. I don't know how close you think we are to being there. And Shane, you've now been doing this work for the better part of a decade. So I want you to tell listeners a little bit what it's been like when you work with, say, teachers, administrators, community groups, whatever, who were maybe really skeptical of you, but somehow you got in the door in the first place. And, you know, they figured you'd be there to shame them or yell at them or just make them try to feel bad. Take us through some of what you've experienced with that.
7: I think that's a really good question. When I first started doing this work, both with students and community groups back in 2016, after appearing on your show, people started calling me, and I must have given 50 presentations that year on what I was teaching fourth graders. And I started by giving a lecture about redlining, how bad it was, how we should feel bad about it, and we have to do something. And the people who already were on board said, wow, that's important, that's great. But that's not the audience. The audience is the people who are open, but not necessarily on board with some of these ideas or willing to take action or go to a council meeting or vote or whatever it is, right? And we realized as we started doing this better with kids, we started doing it from a social studies perspective. Inquiry, what do you notice, wonder? What feelings are coming up for you? As Keisha joined the project, her big push was we need to help this connect with how people are feeling. We need to identify, own, and name guilt or shame that comes up at the room, normalize that, help us let go of those things so that we can actually start to not just learn about the bad stuff. And we talked a lot about that with maybe the Kodak example today. But what we started to shift on is that shift with inquiry, with people talking more than we're talking in the presentations. And setting it up so that people are looking at different case studies, just like a group of 11th graders might be looking at we call it a jigsaw activity, like you each have a piece of the jigsaw puzzle, and you learn your story of local civil rights, you study how people resisted, what specific strategies they use, you evaluate it for bias, you think about what worked, what might have not, what you would have done if you were there, and then you teach your group about that. And we've done this with bankers at some of our biggest banks in town, with real estate agents on a monthly basis, and with teachers, with kids. And what we find is that when we do it that way, even the most angry real estate agent who has to do this for their State Fair housing credit by the end has been like, oh, this was so different than what I thought it was. I had no idea this happened in my community. I don't know, you know, what I want to do yet about it, but I'm glad I know this. We need to tell the truth about this. Like, the shift is there. Like, our data from our surveys has found it's something like 98% of the over 20,000, 25,000 people who have gone through one of our interactive workshops say they felt positive about it, and they're going to talk to their family about what they learned. And a similar number are saying they're going to actually do something because of the experience. And that shift really happened when we moved from lecture, doom and gloom, you should feel bad, to What do you feel? What do you think? What do you notice and wonder? We try to take our opinion and even personality out of it as much as we can and let the stories from the past, people's own stories, come together and have space to do this in a different way. I was taught growing up, you don't talk about race. You don't talk about racism. We should be colorblind. We should pretend none of this is there. We can't pretend. We know it's there. Our kids know it's there. Let's talk about it in a different way. And that's the stuff we're starting to learn. And we're going back to places more than once to help them dive deeper, to think, and then look at maybe something like this housing commission from the late 60s. They were really successful with some things, and other things, it was just massive failure. You know, what does a big project like RMAPI or something like the Raise Commission have to learn from that? We're there to help, not tell them. You asked me to say my lessons, and I can share that. I shared some of those. I want to know what those groups think and be there to make that bridge.
6: And I think what a really important component of these is that the goal is absolutely not to cancel George Eastman or Nathaniel Rochester or anybody else. And an important part of that is that the lessons and the work focuses not only on the bad stuff that happened, but that at the same time, there's other activity in the community. There are people organizing, even if ultimately not in ways that come to a big victory. For example, Nathaniel Rochester, for most of the history of the city, there was an extremely well-placed belief that he had emancipated people that he owned in slavery when he came to Rochester, and in fact had come to Rochester to New York for the purpose of escaping slavery. That's not true. He brought people with him in slavery, and in fact, as late as December of 1826, just months before slavery was ended in New York, he still owned people in slavery. When he was still in Maryland, he was the sheriff, and he put ads in the newspapers for freedom seekers who had run away from slavery. So, like, okay, Nathaniel Rochester, bad, fine. Another important part of that curriculum is that there are names of people in those ads, and there's one woman who escapes, who seeks her freedom, and he's looking for her. And then a couple of years later, her name comes up again, and he's looking for her again, I think, or is it a second time she left?
7: She got recaptured, but then we find out. So I found that she got captured. But then Justin, I share, I was like, Justin, check this out a few years ago. And he dives deeper and finds, oh, look, she got recaptured. And then she escapes again and writes a story about it. And now thousands of teachers and students across New York State have learned that story of Agnes's resilience and resistance. That is something that sticks with people. And it tells this larger story about this complex system of enslavement, of economics. The goal is not to villainize or valorize. It's just, how do people, like, create change and do something about it? We're not there. You won't ever hear us in a presentation label a person as a racist or an anti-racist. Instead, we're helping kids think about actions and ideas. Rochester demonstrated racist actions in those moments. We know he did things that were positive in other times. He helped build the city. You get to decide what that means for you. I'll never forget my fourth graders writing to the mayor about how they wanted the name of the city changed. Half of my class did. I had four kids, though, decide they wanted to write. And it was all volunteer to keep the name because they were proud of their city. They didn't like it. They thought maybe a disclaimer should be on some of the signs about what he did. But we should keep the name. And we had a whole big class debate about it. And my job was to just make that space because it's a democracy. We should get to decide what things are named together. And we don't have to agree, right? But we need to have some of the same facts to actually have that conversation. And that's what our work is really about.
11: So how are people going to find you? Tell me about the goal now going forward for your organization.
7: Our goal is that every student, teacher, and ultimately community member in Monroe County and all across New York State would have the opportunity to explore some of these same stories that are there in their communities, from enslavement to redlining, and be invited to act and to take decisions for systemic change that creates equity in our communities today. And we want to be the glue that helps hold some of that together with Justin's original research, with our educational skills and what we've been learning and our community partners to really try to uplift that work.
11: How do they find you?
7: You can come to ccsi.org/ourlocalhistory. Again, that's ccsi.org/ourlocalhistory. Or you can find us on our collaborative website that we built with the U of R and RIT that's called resistancemapping.org, where all of our resources, lessons, documentaries, and tools can be found for free and engaged with. And you can reach out and invite us to your business, your organization, or your school. In each and every one of those places, we have things to do where we could come back, go deeper, and help people continue
11: any level, right? You are a fourth grade teacher. Could be high school. Could be any level.
7: We've been in fourth grade classrooms, second grade classrooms with new units, 11th grade classrooms in LGBTQ civil rights, to the YWCA, to ESL, to M&T Bank, to Canandaigua National Bank, to the local real estate board, to you name it. We have been in some of these places, and there's the need for us to continue to come back, to deepen the conversation, to study the ways people are trying to create change today and say, what do we like? What do we support? And to root it in these local stories. So please reach out to us. We want to help you have a conversation about race and equity and how we solve these problems today that doesn't feel like your dinner table in 2016 at Thanksgiving. Like, that's what we're doing.
11: Justin, are schools teaching your book?
6: A lot of the teaching colleges have put it in as part of their research. I don't know that it's specifically on the curriculum in high schools, but I've been gratified by the number of teachers that have taken parts of it, made units out of it, things like that.
11: About 90 seconds, you mentioned three recommendations that your book carries, and you said kind of humbly that we haven't gotten there yet. What's an example, and what do you think could change maybe with the work that you're going to do with this organization?
6: Well, the most important one, the underlying one, is education. People need to know why we're doing all of this, and I think even more fundamentally, people need to understand where they live and how they came up and how they fit into the whole rest of the thing. And you know, we talked about kind of the sad state of journalism, but this is an opportunity, opportunity to reach people with that information, to instill that understanding. And that's the precursor for anything. You can't get to the rest of the stuff without people understanding why they're doing it and fundamentally who we all are in this place.
11: And in the last 30 seconds, Justin, you heard Shane talk about, you know, why the rebrand, making sure you can get in more doors. Are you concerned that there are some people who would reject the message before they even hear it from you?
6: No, I'm not, because the message is not white people did bad stuff and we should all hang our heads. The message is not vote for Kamala. The message is we all came from a place with its specific history, both locally and the way that it tied into state and national and international trends. And we should think about that. We should ask questions about that. We should explore resources about that, and we'll all be better off for it.
11: Thank you both for being here. Justin Murphy for one more day as a reporter at the Democrat and Chronicle, and then officially move solely into the work as a research and communications coordinator at Our Local History. His book is called Your Children Are Very Greatly in Danger, School Segregation in Rochester, New York. We've talked a lot on this program. I suspect we're just going to keep doing that, just maybe a slightly different form. Thanks for being here.
6: That would be good. Thanks, Adam.
11: And Shane Wiegand, co-director of Our Local History. In our show notes for this show, when it is posted, we'll share links to the website and more from them. Thank you for being here, Shane.
7: Thanks so much for having us, Evan.
11: From the whole team at Connections, Julie, Evan, Rob, Megan, saying thank you for listening. We're back with you tomorrow on Member Supported Public Radio.

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6: From NPR and WBUR Boston, I'm Indira Lakshmanan.
7: And I'm Scott Tong. This is Here and Now. Coming up, Chinese President Xi Jinping is coming to Washington, D.C. for a summit on big issues, AI, trade, and Taiwan.
8: I think the Chinese side brings up Taiwan at every one of these meetings because there are red lines. And they want Washington to know them.
6: Also, a man shot by an ICE agent is transferred from a hospital to a detention center, though he still has a bullet in his back.
9: And I'm Peter O'Dowd at KTOO in Juneau, Alaska, where every summer a melting glacier in the mountains above town releases a torrent of water on the capital city.
10: It can be so pretty, and then one day it just shows up and freaking ruins everything.
9: Coming up Here and Now.
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0: people are paying, on average, $6.53 for a gallon of diesel. The impact is felt across the country and party lines. It is dominating concern among midterm election voters as President Trump continues to defend the U.S. war with Iran. The war and the resulting energy crisis overshadows the U.N. General Assembly in New York, where President Trump spoke this morning. The Republican leader also bucked international norms when he talked about U.S. military operations in Venezuela earlier this year. To the victor belong the spoils, Trump said, referring to U.S. control of Venezuelan oil. Here's NPR's Deepa Shivaram.
1: The U.S. operations in Venezuela resulted in the arrest of the country's former leader, Nicolas Maduro. Recently, Trump's administration announced a deal with Venezuela that allows the U.S. to take control of 65 billion barrels of oil reserves. Trump spoke about how, as a result of those military operations, the U.S. has obtained more control of the world's oil supply. He said U.S. actions are proof the U.S. will use military means to secure national interests. But Trump saying, quote, to the victor belong the spoils, is a contradiction to the principles of the UN and of U.S. foreign policy tradition to not explicitly connect foreign intervention to the acquisition of resources. Deepa Shivaram, NPR News, Washington.
0: Republican Senator John Curtis of Utah has asked the Judiciary Committee in a new letter to investigate the business and personal relationships of Donald Trump Jr. with foreign nationals. He said recent reports raise legitimate questions about foreign access to the family of the sitting president. Here's NPR's Eric McDaniel.
2: The letter is notable from a red state Republican during a midterm election season. In it, Curtis called attention to what he described as Trump Jr.'s active promotion of family-backed cryptocurrency ventures, international real estate deals involving direct meetings with foreign heads of state, and his reported investments in defense contracting. ProPublica reported last week that parts of Trump Jr.'s wedding on a private island were paid for and attended by a Russian oligarch close to Vladimir Putin. NPR has not independently confirmed the reporting. Prior to the letter, Curtis posted to social media criticizing the wedding party gift. The Judiciary Committee has not signaled whether it will act on his request. Eric McDaniel, NPR News, Washington.
0: Welcome to fall, or spring, depending on where you live. The September equinox is tonight as the sun crosses the equator and day and night are nearly equal in length. It marks the official start of astronomical autumn in the northern hemisphere and spring in the southern hemisphere. This is NPR News. The family of a black Mississippi college student is demanding a more thorough investigation into his death. Nolan Wells was found dead 2 days after July 4th boat trip with friends on Mississippi's coast. Civil rights attorney Ben Crump represents Wells' family.
3: This blunt force trauma is relevant, and we need to know what caused the blunt force trauma to the back of Nolan Wells' head.
0: A grand jury said it found no evidence to support that Wells' death was anything but accidental and decided not to pursue criminal charges. A new survey shows mental health symptoms among high school students in the U.S. improved last year compared to prior years. NPR's Ritu Chatterjee reports on the results of the Centers for Disease Control and Prevention's Youth Risk Behavior Survey.
4: One-third of high school students reported persistent feelings of sadness and hopelessness in 2025, down from 40% in 2023. 14% seriously considered attempting suicide, down from 20% 2 years prior. The new report also features students' diet, nutrition, sleep, and digital behaviors. Pediatrician Dr. Scott Hadlin heads adolescent medicine at Mass General Brigham for Children in Boston. He says the new report is missing information featured in past reports.
5: Rich data on what's going on with substance use with young people, sexual risk behaviors, exposure to violence, exposure to firearms.
4: He says these factors still pose risks to the health and well-being of teenagers. Ritu Chatterjee, NPR News.
0: It's NPR.
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7: From Aardman Animation, the creators of Wallace and Gromit and Chicken Run, comes Shaun the Sheep, the Beast of Mossy Bottom, new at the Little. Residents of Mossy Bottom Farm are looking forward to Halloween, that is, until the clumsy farmer trashes the flock's beloved pumpkin patch.

0: When Sean, the titular sheep, turns mad scientist to fix the problem, things rapidly spiral out of control. Showtimes and tickets for Sean the Sheep, the Beast of Mossy Bottom at thelittle.org.
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2: And I'm Scott Tong in Washington, D.C. This is Here and Now. Chinese President Xi Jinping makes a high-profile visit to D.C. this week. He lands tomorrow and meets President Trump Thursday for a White House summit. Big agenda, trade, AI, and the topic we'll talk about now, Taiwan. Joining us is China scholar Ike Fryman. He's a Hoover Fellow at Stanford, and his recent book is Defending Taiwan. Ike, welcome back to the program.
3: Thank you so much for having me back on.
2: President Trump in May went to Beijing. Not a lot of substance as far as what we call deliverables, though Xi Jinping did warn that if the U.S. and China mishandled the Taiwan issue, it could lead to what he called clashes and even conflicts. Did Xi Jinping get what he wanted on the Taiwan issue at that meeting?
3: Well, Xi Jinping will not be satisfied with anything less than what he calls reunification, which is Taiwan's coerced assimilation into communist China. But in the short term, I think he will settle for a deal that allows him to save face and stabilizes U.S.-China relations. Xi Jinping has a big political event coming up next fall, the National Party Congress, where he's hoping to get a smooth transition to a fourth term. He does not want a big showdown over Taiwan before then.
2: Yeah, so how do you think about Xi Jinping's longer game on Taiwan and how this week's White House summit fits into that?
3: Well, I think Xi Jinping is building a menu of options that he can use against Taiwan. The first and most attractive option is to take Taiwan without fighting by squeezing it harder and harder until he either breaks the will of the Taiwan people to resist or the will of the United States and its allies to defend Taiwan. And he's doing that every day with maritime incursions into Taiwan's waters, cyber attacks, agent activity on the ground in Taiwan, pressure against Taiwan companies. But he's also building other options, which could include strikes on Taiwan, blockades, or even an invasion. I don't think he has confidence that his invasion option is ready yet, but he's continuing to work on all of these at once. And he doesn't have to use all of these coercive tools to get value out of them.
2: So then, as it comes to the States to meet with President Trump, do you imagine she wants Taiwan as a topic to come up, or maybe not?
3: I think the Chinese side brings up Taiwan at every one of these meetings because there are red lines, and they want Washington to know them. But I think Xi Jinping comes to Washington with realistic expectations. Below the surface, this administration has pursued a policy of continuity and really expanded commitment to Taiwan's defense. I just got back from the island, and there's a lot happening on the ground. I think mainly Xi Jinping wants to stabilize his relationship with Trump because he thinks America is structurally declining, and a declining America can be dangerous.
2: Now, President Trump has spoken about whether to move forward with a big sale of arms to Taiwan when he was returning from Beijing earlier this year. He said, well, it could be a bargaining chip. How important is this sale in this conversation?
3: Not as important as it's been made out in the press. I think that it was a big mistake for President Trump to suggest that U.S. arms sales to Taiwan are on the table in discussions with Beijing. It's longstanding policy that we don't discuss that with Beijing. But I think we have to stand back and see the big picture. No president has sold more arms to Taiwan than President Trump. The largest arms package to Taiwan in history, he approved just last year. I think the most likely outcome is that this big arms package will be broken up into pieces. But either way, this is not make or break for whether Taiwan can repel an invasion. And the progress on that work is proceeding bilaterally, and I think it's going very well.
2: Now, Ike, another topic certain to be on the agenda at the White House this week is AI. We've heard Silicon Valley bosses in this country calling for a slowdown to manage the risks. At the same time, they say don't slow down too much as to be overtaken by Chinese AI companies. How does the Chinese Communist Party think about this AI race, as it were, and how Chinese companies fit into it?
3: I live in Silicon Valley, working at Stanford, and I hear these AI safety concerns every day. Unfortunately, everything we can see from the public evidence is that the Chinese Communist Party sees this issue differently. They're not so worried about the risk of misaligned AI. They are more worried about falling behind the United States. They're already a few months behind the frontier, and I don't think they want to be further away than that. So Beijing is happy to pursue arms control discussions or AI safety discussions if it will persuade the United States to unilaterally soften its export controls on chips or to slow down the pace of its own progress. But China doesn't seem sufficiently concerned about the technology itself that they think arms control is necessary. And that puts the U.S. administration in an unfavorable situation, because if Beijing is not offering much, what can we really offer in return?
2: Yeah. So then what might a realistic agreement or announcement be this week? Could the U.S. and China at least start something to say, okay, we'll share information on the risks, that kind of thing?
3: I think that would be a great way to start. There has already been a U.S.-China consensus, which began under the Biden administration, that AI should not be given control over nuclear weapons. I certainly hope that we can agree on that much. But there's some really difficult questions about the use of fully autonomous weapons in war. Ukraine and Russia are already using AI-guided lethal drone packages in their strikes on one another. So these conversations we should be having. And then also, I think because the United States does see the risk of misaligned AI breaking out of the box and doing something catastrophic, even if the Chinese don't see or appreciate that risk yet, I think it's important to bring them to the table to figure out who the right people are within the Chinese system to talk to. Because if, God forbid, there is an accident or a disaster, we will want to know who to call.
2: We've been talking to Ike Fryman, Hoover Fellow at Stanford University. His most recent book is Defending Taiwan. Ike, always good to talk to you. Thanks very much.
3: Thank you for having me on.
1: Now to Austin, Texas, where a Venezuelan man who was shot by an ICE agent has been moved from a hospital to a detention center, even though he still has a bullet lodged in his back. That's according to his lawyer. The Department of Homeland Security says they have a deportation order for the man. His lawyer says he entered the U.S. legally and formally applied for asylum. Let's bring in attorney Kate Lincoln Goldfinch. She's representing 28-year-old Wilbur Rafael Garces Perez, who was shot by ICE while making a DoorDash delivery. Thanks for joining us.
4: Thanks for having me on.
1: So first, have you been in touch with your client today? Is the bullet still in his body, and is he getting medical care in detention?
4: I was finally able to speak to him this morning at around 8 o'clock after no contact for almost an entire day. We had a press conference yesterday, and he happened to call his wife during the press conference, and he wanted to speak to the press. So we put him on speakerphone. And after that occurred, the guards came in and took his tablet away and told him that his communication privileges had been revoked. And so we didn't hear anything from him, but a member from Congressman Joaquin Castro's office visited him and told us that he was losing mobility in his left arm because the bullet is lodged near his spine. So his family and I spent the night very concerned for him. This morning he reported to me that they shackled him yesterday afternoon and took him to a hospital where he was given an IV drip. He was not provided surgery. He still has the bullet in his body. He's got his arm in a sling, and he's back at the detention center now reporting to me that he's been placed in isolation with a regular bed as opposed to a medical bed, and he's in a lot of pain. He's just on Tylenol and ibuprofen.
1: Are there any legal methods that you have to force him to be able to get medical attention, considering there is a bullet lodged next to his spine, which could potentially cripple him?
4: Correct. Yeah, we filed a temporary restraining order, and we have a hearing before Judge Orlando Garcia next Wednesday, the 30th of September. And he has ordered that Wilbur be present at that hearing, which is good because it means he can't be deported in the meantime. But I, of course, am concerned about the retaliation that it appears that he's suffering and the treatment in detention.
1: You have said that your client, Mr. Garces Perez, entered the country legally in 2024 using an app that was created by Customs and Border Protection that enabled him to apply for asylum. President Trump canceled all pending asylum appointments on his first day back in office, and he ended the use of that app for asylum. So now DHS claims that your client entered illegally. What's your response to that?
4: I mean, that's just a lie. He did enter on, it's called CBP-1. It was a program that people applied for. You had to submit a photo and a background check and do this app. I worked with a lot of people who really struggled with the app. It was a difficult process. And he was admitted under CBP-1. He applied for asylum. He had a valid work permit. He has an active driver's license. And the reason they're reporting that he has a removal order is because the immigration court sent the notice of his hearing to a previous address. And so he didn't know he had a hearing and he didn't appear and received a deportation order in absentia, which is very common. I've been an immigration lawyer for 20 years, and this happens very regularly. The court sends the notices to the wrong address or not at all. So while he did technically have an order of removal, there's an explanation for it. And then, of course, it certainly doesn't warrant what happened to him.
1: All right. Well, given that your client, as you say, entered this country legally, he has a wife with legal status. What are your next steps and how do you see his case as, indicative of the larger situation going on with ICE? We have 45 seconds left.
4: Okay. So for him, we're going to be pursuing medical care, release, ability to stay in this country, and damages. And what I'm calling for is an immediate moratorium on ICE traffic stops. ICE has demonstrated they don't know how to do these traffic stops safely, and the American public needs to tell them that we will no longer tolerate ICE agents out on the street smashing people with their cars and shooting them in the heads or the back of the neck.
1: That's Kate Lincoln Goldfinch. She's the lawyer for Wilbur Rafael Garces Perez, a Venezuelan man who was shot in the back, apparently by an ICE agent on Sunday in Austin, Texas. Thanks so much for joining us.
4: Thanks for having me.
1: This is Here and Now.
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9: Another cool night awaits Western New York and the Finger Lakes. We'll see a mainly clear sky. Overnight low temperatures lakeside near 50, into the mid-40s in Rochester, into the low 40s south of the Thruway, and fall begins at 8:05 p.m. For WXXI News, I'm meteorologist Josh Nichols.
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2: It's Here and Now. Let's talk about the midterms and the role of American voters with disabilities. More than 40 million of them are eligible to vote, according to Rutgers University, making this a potentially critical block if they turn out to vote. And there are accessibility barriers. So let's talk about them with Maria Town, president and CEO of the American Association of People with Disabilities. Maria, good to have you.
13: Great to be here. Thank you for having me.
2: So 40 million eligible voters. big number, though I have read people with disabilities, at least in the past, have voted at a lower rate than the overall population. At physical polling sites, what are the important challenges you want to mention?
13: Well, there can be many physical barriers at polling sites that prevent people with disabilities from voting. One can be the physical accessibility of the polling place itself. Oftentimes, places like churches serve as polling sites, and churches do not have to comply with the Americans with Disabilities Act. There are things that they can do to make their structure more accessible, like things like putting out temporary ramps, removing barriers. But there are also issues like sometimes a polling place, the accessible voting machine, may not be working, and poll workers may not have been trained to operate or fix the machine. Those are just two examples of many barriers.
2: Even though these places are required to have these machines.
13: Yes.
2: I understand, Maria, you get around on a mobility scooter. Have you yourself had problems on election day going in person to the polls?
13: I have. I have cerebral palsy and currently use a mobility scooter, but previously I've been ambulatory, but it was very, very difficult for me to stand. Uh-huh. And I at one point lived in Texas. And for folks who may not be aware, people in Texas, they deal with long ballots. And so I needed to use an accessible voting machine because it was at a lower height and there was an opportunity for me to sit and vote. Well, that machine was not working. And when I went to the poll worker, they looked at me and said, "It's a short ballot. You can stand. You'll be fine."
2: Oh, my goodness. You'll be fine. Wow.
13: When voting absentee during the COVID-19 pandemic in 2020, I'm very high risk because of my disability, and I wanted to turn my ballot in at a ballot box. And I went with someone to my nearest ballot box, but the accessible path to the ballot box was completely blocked by a construction site that I had no way of knowing in advance. And so if I had not gone with someone else, I would not have been able to cast my ballot that day and would have had to make a completely different plan to vote on a different day.
2: Yeah. Well, and let me ask about the someone else kind of voter assistance. Can a person with disabilities, say, physically go to the polls and get voter assistance there? How does that work?
13: Yes. So people with disabilities have a right to receive assistance at the polls. People could go with a friend or someone they trust and bring them into the voting booth with them, or they could see if a poll worker could help them. The primary restrictions on who can assist a person with disabilities at the polls, it can't be your employer or a union representative. We don't want any kind of coercion going on, but whether it's a person you trust in your personal life or a poll worker, you can receive assistance at the polls.
2: Maria, how about registering to vote in the first place? What are the challenges there?
13: There are quite a few. So for a lot of people with disabilities, there's a group called print disabilities, and this refers to blindness, but also things like dyslexia or other cognitive disabilities that impact how people process information. Sometimes printed information is inaccessible, and there are many states that don't allow you to get an electronic ballot, which may be accessible through things like assistive technology. For people with my disability, cerebral palsy, oftentimes our hands shake and we cannot create consistent signatures. So when you register to vote or when you're casting a ballot, sometimes they go through what's called ballot curing and want to verify a signature.
2: To match signatures, yeah.
13: Mm-hmm. And that's a huge problem for people with disabilities.
2: Yeah, yeah. Wow. Well, Maria, we have a minute left. For members of your organization, others in the disability community, what advice do you have for making a voting plan this year and beyond?
13: One, just make a plan. Look up what your options are. Determine where your polling place is. Go visit your polling place. See if it's accessible to you. See if voting by mail is an option to you. For you, and engage other people in your plan. And this isn't really to get assistance for yourself, though it could be. It could also be about reminding other people about their right to vote and when the election is. So make a plan A, make a plan B, and engage other people for a plan C.
2: That's Maria Town, President and CEO of the American Association of People with Disabilities. Maria, thanks very much.
13: Thank you so much.
1: For more than three decades, the National Civil Rights Museum in Memphis has been an authority on the history of the movement, from the fight against slavery to desegregation to the assassination of Dr. Martin Luther King Jr. Now a redesign of part of the museum focuses on campaigns and struggles that are still unfolding. From member station WKNO, Katie Reardon reports.
14: Vita Ajamu works at the National Civil Rights Museum and is standing in front of an exhibit that's deeply personal to her.
15: So what we are looking at here, artifacts that I once held when I was advocating for freedom and justice for my brother. This Clemency Now sign.
14: The display tells the story of her brother, Robert Shipp, who at the age of 21 was sentenced to life for a nonviolent drug offense under mandatory minimum guidelines enacted as part of a tough-on-crime push in the 1980s and 90s. Ajamu still gets emotional.
15: Because I think about the time that he lost, but then the other side of it, I see gratitude.
14: Gratitude because after serving almost 26 years, Shipp was released from prison in 2019 as a result of national sentencing reforms. Throughout his detention, Ajamu worked to shed light on his case, mass incarceration, and what she says are disproportionate punishments. Examples of contemporary advocates like her are now featured in the museum.
15: We also serve as a catalyst to inspire action for positive change.
14: The core of the National Civil Rights Museum is built around the Lorraine Motel balcony where Dr. King was killed. Across the street is the Legacy Building, which is also the former rooming house where his assassin took aim. This year, the museum reopened the space after a $38 million modernization. Museum President Russ Wigginton says the goal is for younger generations to connect the past with the present.
16: When they think about the question, what happened to the movement after Dr. King died? There's an answer, and the answer is the ongoing civil and human rights movement of the last 50 plus years.
14: This includes an exhibit on the Poor People's Campaign, the rise of Black political representation, and movements like Black Lives Matter and the 2020 racial justice protests. One central gallery builds on themes of inequality from Dr. King's final book. Museum historian Ryan Jones says the installations spotlight present-day disparities in areas like housing and education.
17: Now, you're looking at what types of things that you're being taught. Is African-American history being taught? Are you getting the same opportunities in higher education?
14: Many of these issues are currently being debated in the public square. Wigginton says it's critical for the museum to be nonpartisan and welcoming to all. But it doesn't shrink from topics that might provoke discomfort.
16: We try to make sure wherever you are on the comfort barometer, you at least feel like this is a place that is going to be supportive and be accurate in its complicated storytelling about this American experiment.
14: One aspect of the original Legacy Building remains.
18: Within seconds of the shot that killed Martin Luther King Jr., the search for answers begins.
14: The preserved bathroom and window where James Earl Ray is believed to have fired from. But now, Jones, the historian, says the exhibit adds more information about enduring doubts from King's family and others that Ray acted alone.
17: What the museum wanted to do was to address those lingering questions in the most in-depth way possible and to provide the visitor a full comprehensive story as to what took place.
14: Another lingering question is, what comes next? Wigginton says the museum's expansion comes at a time when achievements of the civil rights era are being tested and rolled back. Ultimately, though, he wants people to leave inspired.
16: Coretta Scott King reminded us that every generation has to sort of establish its own rules around what it means to be free.
14: And what it means to live in a civil and just society. For NPR News, I'm Katie Reardon in Memphis.
1: Our co-host Peter O'Dowd is reporting from Juneau, Alaska today. Hi, Peter.
19: Hey, Indira. Yeah, we're broadcasting stories this week from the KTOO studios about the big challenges facing Alaska as the climate changes. So coming up, we're going to see how people here in Juneau prepare for an annual flood that's triggered by a melting glacier above town.
1: Wow, that is a really dramatic story from a part of the U.S. that many folks never get to visit. I'm looking forward to hearing that in 10 minutes. 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
20: Live from NPR News in Boston, I'm Josie Guarino. President Trump defended his military action in Iran during a speech at the UN General Assembly today, claiming the U.S. acted while other world leaders hesitated. He warned that allowing Iran to build a nuclear weapon would have given the regime a green light to spread terror. Trump also highlighted domestic wins, including job growth and falling crime rates. Later today, Trump plans to meet with leaders from the U.K., Japan, and Venezuela over the Iran conflict's impact on oil markets. A Mississippi grand jury says there is not enough evidence to bring criminal charges in the death of Nolan Wells. The black teenager was found dead days after taking a boat to a Mississippi island with his white friends on July 4th. Wells' family is slamming the jury's decision, demanding to know why those friends left Wells behind on the island. The grand jury found the teen's death is consistent with drowning, but a medical examiner lists the final cause as undetermined. Alaska's chunkiest brown bears are ready to rumble because Fat Bear Week voting is officially open. Last year's 1,200-pound champ, aptly named Chunk, faces some heavy competition from a brand new batch of super-sized contenders. The contest celebrates the resilience of the 2,200 brown bears that live in Alaska's preserve. This is Here and Now.
21: I'm Evan Dawson. Monday on The Next Connections, we welcome James Miller. He's an economist, a conservative Republican who's been writing about AI for years, and he says we are in a dangerous moment, especially because the conversation about what to do regarding AI is becoming partisan. He wants everyone from the White House on down to make sure they don't turn this into a partisan exercise. We'll talk about it on Monday.
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2: It's Here and Now. A great big Hollywood marriage is one step closer. We're talking about Paramount, which owns the movie studio behind Mission Impossible and the streaming service Paramount Plus and several cable channels. Paramount wants to acquire Warner Brothers, which owns the Harry Potter franchises and HBO Max and its own cable properties. Now, the deal had been challenged by a dozen state attorneys general, but they settled. Here's California AG Rob Bonta.
23: We were requiring that there be certain conditions and commitments with the antitrust side, as well as massive contributions, transformational, I'll say, in domestic production and theatrical release that will really put a shot in the arm of Hollywood and the economy.
2: Let's talk about settlement now with Robin Farzad, host of the Full Disclosure podcast. Hey, Robin.
24: Hi there.
2: Normally, when there's a giant merger, opponents sue, challenge, the companies agree to sell off a piece or more than one piece, right, to avoid concentration of market power. Not this time. What concessions did Paramount actually make here?
0: very light concessions, very light promises. I mean, we were going to have 30 movies a year. We're going to set up a fund that maybe will replenish some of these healthcare funds for all these unemployed people in Los Angeles. There is a kind of an independent committee. We don't know how it's going to be enforced. Is it largely toothless that's going to oversee CNN and CBS, which has everybody kind of on Wall Street scratching their heads? I mean, weren't these AGs supposed to have leverage as $650 million a quarter of penalty fees were supposed to kick in starting October 1st? So why did they kind of surrender with these terms?
2: Yeah, yeah, right. And as you say, many critics say the state attorneys general caved, including California's AG. So broadly, what are the critics worried about, assuming this whole thing goes forward?
0: Well, if past is any prologue, look at Disney acquiring, you know, Fox Studios and the entertainment assets back in 2019, which it vastly overpaid for. And there were also promises back then to keep these studios independent, and there would still be a run of pictures. Of course, the pandemic happened, and the economics of the film business and streaming have compressed since. And time and again, when these mergers happen, you see the workforce out there marginalized even more, kind of less choice, less competition, unless you're a superstar director like a James Cameron, you know, to kind of name your own terms, or one of these handful of showrunners in Hollywood. You just have a harder time with fewer people bidding on these assets. Having said that, Scott, there is Amazon, there is Apple, there are bigger players right now, obviously Netflix, that are not traditional Hollywood incumbents. And that's what these guys have argued. We're not fighting this old fight like it's the 1970s motion picture studios. It's a brave new world.
2: Yeah, now briefly on the journalism side, CNN and CBS News would be together under one company. Today, the California Attorney General told NPR's Morning Edition the settlement includes a, quote, robust independent editorial board for the networks. Robin, your thoughts?
0: Yeah, what does that even mean? Suppose Barry Weiss, you know, who's already rankled people at CBS News and interfered with 60 Minutes and whatnot, says something, and then there's pushback. Is there any enforcement mechanism? She answers directly to the Ellison son. So we've seen this time and again. It's something that just kind of kicked down the road to satisfy a settlement.
2: Yeah, right. We're talking, of course, about David Ellison, head of Paramount. That's Robin Farzad, host of the Full Disclosure podcast. Robin, thank you.
0: Thank you, Scott.
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7: I'm Indira Lakshmanan.
8: And I'm Peter O'Dowd at KTOO in Juneau, Alaska. It's Here and Now. Hi. I recently met John and Diane Laurie here in Alaska's capital city.
9: Shall we head down?
10: Yeah.
9: Okay.
8: I came to see the family's basement because 2 years ago, in the middle of the night,
10: I woke up, heard the water coming in around this door.
8: It was a torrent of water that floated the piano and flipped bookshelves upside down. Horrified, the Laurie's daughter captured it on video.
11: Get off! Get off here!
9: That must have been terrifying.
12: It was, and that water was cold.
8: Every summer since 2011, a glacial lake in the mountains outside of Juneau has burst through the melting ice. At first, the floods downstream were barely noticeable. But recently, something changed. In 2023, the water rose higher than ever. It was even worse the following year. The Mendenhall River slipped its banks and swamped the Laurie's house, along with about 300 others. Then, last year, for the first time, a new system of expensive flood barriers went up.
12: Am I being foolish to think that all the work that was done is going to protect us? Or are we going to get hit? And if so, how?
8: Those flood walls mostly kept the city dry last year. But when I spoke with Laurie last month, the annual flood was about to happen again. It's like clockwork. There's an enormous basin formed by a retreating glacier high in the mountains, and each year as the weather warms, it fills with water. It's held back by an ice dam, but the pressure on the dam builds until it fails, and 16 billion gallons of water starts gushing toward the city. This year, Laurie had 5 kids at home.
12: And then knowing that my husband's going to be gone for 3 weeks, so I'll be responsible and school start. There's just too much to think about.
13: It's like a slow-moving bullet.
8: Ann Wilkinson Lind lives at the edge of the Mendenhall River. The new flood wall blocks her view, but you can hear the water racing behind us. In 2023, she watched her neighbor's home get swept downstream.
13: We had their clothes, trusses from their house stuck in our trees in the yard.
9: Safe to say you had never seen anything like that before.
13: Oh, absolutely never.
8: 2 years ago, Lynn's husband, Jeff, died a few days after the flood. He was cleaning debris in the yard. Lynn blames his sudden death on the stress. And now, each summer, the threat of rising water brings a swirl of emotions.
13: It's just so overwhelming, and you're just waiting and waiting and waiting and waiting.
8: It is odd to wait for a flood that you know is coming. Once the water starts spilling from the basin, it takes about 48 hours for the flood to peak. In the meantime, children jump on their backyard trampoline, oblivious to the danger, or ride bikes on a street that may be underwater the next day.
7: I am very stressed, and I kind of feel it in the pit of my stomach.
8: I asked City Manager Katie Kester and the mayor, Beth Weldon, to meet me in this Riverside neighborhood that looks like it's preparing for battle. A reporter from our member station, KTOO, named Alex Solomon, came along too. Solomon pulls up on a bike because it's easier to get around talking to people who live in the evacuation zone.
14: Because last year it was like parking out of the evac zone, driving in, and walking in, and it was so inefficient. And this year we're just like, throw it on the bike, talk to me, you know?
8: There have been other bigger adjustments. This year, the U.S. Army Corps of Engineers installed even more military-grade HESCO barriers along the river. Kester says the walls are higher, in some places 12 to 16 feet.
7: The problem with them going that high is that the base needs to be very wide. And as you can see here, we're in people's yards, and there's just not a lot of room. So there are people with literally HESCO barriers right up against their living room window.
8: It's not just nerves that are frayed. Mayor Weldon says the city's budget is strained, too, thanks in part to a drumbeat of natural disasters.
15: Bring on the locusts, because we've hit everything else. I mean, we've had flooding and drought and then snow Armageddon, as they call it, and it's just been one thing after the other. And luckily, Juneau's very resilient.
8: It's going to have to be. Scientists predict the floods will persist for decades, another 20 to 30 years. Kester says the barriers are temporary. What Juneau really needs is a permanent solution to outsmart the melting glaciers.
7: We had community members talking about dams and siphons, bypass bombing, channels.
15: Bombing the glacier.
7: Bombing the glacier was an idea
16: that
7: came up.
15: No.
16: It wasn't.
14: It wasn't a joke. But the scientists say that ice doesn't work that way. It just smushes, and so you can't actually bomb it.
16: Okay, so we won't bomb it. Is that the consensus?
7: I think the consensus is we won't bomb it. The Army Corps has actually put quite a bit of effort into studying those options. And, you know, we're really getting down to we need to drain the basin.
17: It would be a big effort.
8: Cleek Getz is a brigadier general for the U.S. Army Corps of Engineers.
17: But it would not be something outside the bounds of what the Corps is capable of.
8: One idea is called a lake tap, a tunnel drilled into the mountain surrounding the glacier that would create a giant drain. A solution like that could cost $1 billion and take a decade to finish. Local miners have stepped up to say that they have the drilling know-how to do it faster and for a lot less. So the Corps is listening. It's collected ideas from private industry and plans to pick a contractor by the end of the year.
17: I'm going to look at what's proposed, and we're going to be incredibly aggressive, but I don't foresee a decade.
8: The question is, at what price? Getz says the project would be among the most impressive feats of engineering the Corps has ever done. But Alaska has some of the fastest melting glaciers on the planet. When the ice is gone, the floods will stop on their own.
17: We know the glacier's changing. You just look at photos and see how it's receded. And we do think at some point in the future that this is not going to be a problem. But in the interim, we're talking decades until, if we let nature run its course, that this problem would resolve itself.
16: And you need something sooner.
17: I believe the citizens of Juneau need something sooner.
8: By the next afternoon, the flood is raging. I'm on a bridge with a view of the Mendenhall Glacier in the distance, the turbulent river below.
18: There's a bunch of trees going by. You see them?
8: Scientist Aaron Hood and a team from the University of Alaska Southeast are tossing buckets off the bridge and hauling them back up with a rope.
18: It's like fishing for dirty water, pretty much.
8: The flood is at its peak, and the team needs water samples to measure the glacial sediment flowing downstream.
19: 19.7, how's that compare?
20: Specific conductivity?
19: Yeah.
20: Smack dab in the exact where we've been.
19: 19.8?
20: Yeah.
8: Hood says this year's glacial flood in Juneau was the city's fourth largest on record. But 2 weeks later, a much bigger disaster would shock the world. A melting glacier collapsed in the Himalaya, sending a biblical torrent of ice and water roaring through mountain villages in Nepal and Tibet. More than 6,000 people either dead or missing. A warming climate is destabilizing ice sheets around the globe. It's creating new hazards that people like Sam Hatch must learn to live with.
21: So this is how high I can raise the house.
16: 4 feet?
21: About 4 feet, yep.
8: Hatch rolls open his garage door to show me the war he's waging against the floods, new construction. After the 2023 flood damaged his foundation, Hatch raised his house off the ground.
0: Well, to pick up a house and raise it and rebuild, I basically bought another house.
9: Did you have to go into debt to do that?
0: Oh, yeah. Yeah. Quite a bit.
9: But you felt it was worth it?
0: There's not a lot of homes in Juneau, so if you have to walk away, you're looking at renting for 10 years.
8: Hatch is aware of the irony. The qualities that make Alaska so unique, the glaciers, the river, the mountains, are what's causing this picture-perfect place so much trouble.
0: It's sometimes hard to reconcile that it can be so pretty, and then one day it just shows up and freaking ruins everything. But I think that's nature. And I think a lot of what people do is they try and fight nature, and I think it'd be better off if we flexed and adapted.
8: This year, Hatch's adaptation wasn't necessary. The temporary flood walls held the river back. But you can mark your calendar. Come summer 2027, Hatch's elevated home and the city itself will be put to the test again. Stay with us. We're here in Juneau this week at our member station KTOO. Tomorrow, we'll meet back up with scientist Aaron Hood. We'll take a helicopter to the source of all the trouble, the enormous glacial lake at the edge of the melting Mendenhall Glacier.
21: And when I bring people here, they look out and say, oh my God, now I see what you're talking about. Because when you try to explain the scale to them, there's really no way to do it justice.
8: All of our reverse course climate reporting from Alaska is at hereandnow.org.
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24: It's Here and Now. In this midterm year, several candidates have been hit by scandal. There's Democrat Graham Plattner in Maine. He quit his Senate race amid sexual assault accusations. In Texas, Republican Ken Paxton was impeached by the state House, accused of bribery and abusing power. He remains in his Senate race. And there are many more, including accusations against the president. But are scandals central to the midterms this year or ever? Let's put that to historian Julian Zelizer at Princeton. Hey, Julian.
25: Hi, nice to be with you.
24: So we had on the show yesterday a political reporter comparing this year to 2006, a Republican president, unpopular wars. You have written 2026 and 2006 also rhyme a bit when it comes to scandals. What scandals come to mind for you this year?
25: Well, you name some of them, such as former Senate candidate Graham Plattner and Texas Republican Ken Paxton. You have many others taking place, Corey Mills in Florida, Max Miller in Ohio, and of course, all the stories coming out of the White House about alleged conflict of interest between what President Trump does with policy and the family interests of the Trump industry and enterprise.
24: Yeah. As you write, you know, this 2006 was another year, I guess, year of bipartisan scandals. Then there was, I'm remembering this, Democratic Congressman William Jefferson of Louisiana. I remember it had something to do with a bunch of cash stored in his freezer. Remind us.
25: That's true. That was one of the Democratic scandals of the time. The FBI had taped him accepting money in a leather briefcase from an investor. He was recorded talking about taking a bribe from someone from Nigeria. But in August of 2005, federal agents searched his home and found $90,000 in a freezer and $10,000 more stuffed in food containers.
24: Yeah, yeah. Then on the GOP side, it was Jack Abramoff, a superstar Republican lobbyist, pleaded guilty eventually to charges of conspiracy to bribe public officials and other charges. I remember the reporting that he took high-profile lawmakers to high-profile professional sports events. What was notable to you about the Abramoff scandal?
25: Yeah, I mean, it's hard to overstate what an impact it had. Tom DeLay, of course, was one of the most important Republican leaders of the time, and he resigns because of the investigations into campaign finance violations, which he was indicted at the time. But Abramoff was a lobbyist of lobbyists, and he pled guilty to mail fraud, tax evasion, conspiracy to bribe public officials. And there were all these stories about a revolving door that he and DeLay essentially set up between staffers on Capitol Hill and lobbyists on K Street. So it just painted a picture of a very sordid relationship between the GOP and interest groups.
24: In the end, in 2006, the Democrats won big, regained both the House and the Senate. So do you think scandals were a big reason that year?
25: It was, and one even broke close to the election involving Florida Republican Mark Foley and texting with teenage pages. And it's clear that was a big part of why a lot of voters were turned off by the GOP. Importantly, Nancy Pelosi connected those to other concerns. So she said, here you have a Republican Party focused on gaining wealth rather than putting food on your table and making sure you have money in your savings account.
24: So, Julian, what about this year? We have another off-year election, Republican president. Do you think scandals are top of mind to voters compared to, you know, gas prices, other things out there?
25: I do think scandals are becoming more difficult to stick politically for many reasons, but I do think they're part of the bigger picture that is turning a lot of voters off, at least in the polls, to the GOP. And I think there are similar connections between a Republican Party too concerned with power and its own economic interests relative to the struggles most ordinary Americans are facing on a daily basis to keep up with the cost of living.
24: Why do you think scandals don't stick as much today?
25: I think the media and new media has made it very hard to pay attention to anything over the course of more than 24 to 48 hours. So you can survive a scandal simply by staying put. And I do think President Trump has had an impact. He's done so much in broad daylight that once would have been considered intolerable or violating key ethics, that he's almost normalized a lot of these issues. And so the public says, you know, what's the difference between what Congressman X is doing and what we see on a daily basis from the White House?
24: Yeah. So what's the challenge for you as a historian? You're always trying to draw connections from the recent past or the deep past to today. How do you do that in the context of this particular president?
25: Well, it's important to track the changes that I just mentioned and how today is different than 20, 30 years ago. But it's also important to trace enduring themes in American politics, whether it's an ongoing fear of centralized power dating back to the Declaration of Independence or a real hatred in this country of political corruption, which we have seen again and again all the way back since the Revolution.
24: All right. Julian Zelizer is professor of history at Princeton University. He's on our show regularly. Julian, thank you as always.
25: Thanks for having me.
24: Here Now is a production of NPR and WBUR. I'm Scott Tong in Washington, D.C.
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1: I'm Indira Lakshmanan. 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A new book looks at the push that turned the court right starting four decades ago. 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
6: 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Andy Greenberg from Wired Magazine tells us about a cybercrime operation in Southeast Asia that traps computer engineers into participating in schemes that defraud victims around the world of billions of dollars. We'll also talk about cyber attacks on American infrastructure and a scam involving our show. 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
1: I'm Indira Lakshmanan. It's Here and Now. Coming up, President Trump tells world leaders at the UN that he'll make a deal with Iran or annihilate the country.
26: I don't think that this was seen as anything other than a sort of rerun of Trump's greatest hits.
27: Also, a grand jury decides not to indict anyone in the death of 18-year-old Nolan Wells.
9: And in the early 1800s, Alaska's Tlingit people fought a war against Russians. It inspired a new opera performed entirely in the Tlingit language.
28: To be in the original language we've been speaking on this land for millennia was the most primary emotional, educational, legal way we wanted to do it.
9: Coming up here and now.
1: The news is first. Live from NPR News, I'm Lakshmi Singh. President Trump says U.S. officials met with Iranians today on a three-hour meeting at the United Nations. During his speech to the General Assembly, Trump had said that he faced a decision on Iran, make a deal with the U.S. or annihilate the Islamic Republic. Trump has also met with Ukrainian President Volodymyr Zelensky, who traveled to the U.S. to lobby for more support against Russia's ongoing military assault on his country. As Zelensky traveled to the U.S., Ukraine and Russia traded more fire. Ukraine said new missile and drone attacks killed five people. President Trump and the leaders of Greenland and Denmark signed a security agreement today while in New York for the UN General Assembly.

0: President Trump boasted that the deal was long in the making. The agreement is expected to end a long-running clash between the leaders, as Trump had repeatedly demanded that the U.S. take control of the mineral-rich island. Trump says the leaders had a tremendous relationship and a secure relationship. Secretary of State Marco Rubio says the deal permanently and completely addresses U.S. national security concerns in Greenland, and it does so without altering Greenland's self-determination or Denmark's sovereignty. Frederiksen describes the trilateral agreement as a deal that can last forever. Franco Ordonez, NPR News.
1: The family of Nolan Wells is disputing the grand jury's decision not to pursue criminal charges related to his death. They spoke out today about the 18-year-old wide receiver for Southwest Mississippi Community College, who was found dead 2 days after he went on an Independence Day boating trip with friends. The lawyer of a Venezuelan man shot by a federal immigration agent in Austin, Texas, over the weekend says he was transferred from a hospital to ICE detention with a bullet in his back. Kate Lincoln Goldfinch tells NPR's Here and Now that this morning her client, Wilbur Rafael Garces Perez, said he was shackled yesterday afternoon, taken to a hospital and given an IV drip.
2: He was not provided surgery. He still has the bullet in his body. He's got his arm in a sling. And he's back at the detention center now, reporting to me that he's been placed in isolation with a regular bed as opposed to a medical bed, and he's in a lot of pain. He's just on Tylenol and ibuprofen.
1: Advocates dispute the Department of Homeland Security's claim that Garces Perez was residing in the U.S. illegally. A federal judge has granted an emergency order to temporarily halt his deportation pending a court hearing. You're listening to NPR News. DoorDash says, quote, "We screwed up." The food delivery company issued a statement admitting it made mistakes when it came to paying its New York City employees. Mayor Zoran Mamdani announced DoorDash had agreed to pay $131.5 million to settle claims. City Hall says most of the settlement will be returned to more than 260,000 workers who were underpaid, not paid, or paid late for deliveries by DoorDash. And under the agreement, the company also agrees to submit to a new monitoring system to ensure compliance. Rising child care costs are pushing more U.S. families to seek help from a familiar source, grandparents. And NPR's Joe Hernandez reports older generations are increasingly stepping in to fill the child care gap.
3: Grandparents helping with child care is not new, but the rising cost of daycare and other options has made family support critical. A recent study from AARP found grandparents who provide some care but aren't full-time caregivers watch their grandchildren a median amount of 3.8 hours per week. Nicole Jorwick with the national organization Caring Across Generations says many parents want their parents to be able to enjoy retirement and later phases of life.
4: But because of the lack of childcare in this country, adult children are relying on their parents for that labor. And it is labor.
3: According to Child Care Aware of America, the average cost of child care in the U.S. for last year was more than $13,000. Joe Hernandez, NPR News.
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10: I'm Indira Lakshmanan in Boston. It's Here and Now. At the United Nations today, President Trump called fears of artificial intelligence doomsday and climate change a hoax. And he defended the war he started in Iran 7 months ago. That war has not yet obliterated Iran's nuclear program nor caused the regime's collapse. It has triggered attacks on U.S. allies in the Middle East and sent gas prices skyrocketing. Ed Luce has been watching. He is U.S. National

0: national editor and columnist for the Financial Times. Welcome, Ed.
1: Great to be with you, Indira.
0: So the president today vowed to make a deal with Iran or to annihilate the country. Two extremes. How was that message received by world leaders at the UN?
1: I think actually with not much surprise. I mean, I won't say a shrug, but it's been his sort of binary approach to the Operation Epic Fury situation since early April when he first threatened annihilation of a civilization. And then since then, we've been sort of back and forth between deals that didn't really amount to much and threats to wipe out the Iranian regime. So I don't think that this was seen as anything other than a sort of rerun of Trump's greatest hits. He also had previously mentioned that he thought a deal would happen after the midterms because he thought the Iranians were going to continue to misbehave until they saw Trump or his party defeated in the midterms. I don't think there's strong evidence of that, but that's clearly stuck in Trump's mind. And it was notable that he repeated that there would be a deal straight after the midterms.
0: Well, meanwhile, the Iranian president is scheduled to address the UN General Assembly in New York tomorrow. Is there any back-channel diplomacy taking place on the sidelines to try to end the war, talks between the U.S. and members of the Iranian delegation, or even perhaps the presidents themselves?
1: Well, it's interesting that Marco Rubio, the Secretary of State, earlier today did not rule out Trump or indeed him meeting with the Iranian delegation. As you say, the Iranian president, Masoud Pezeshkian, is there, so Trump's counterpart. He's not actually one of the more powerful Iranian figures, in spite of the fact he's president, but he is there, as is Araghchi, the Iranian foreign minister. And Trump does quite like meeting with people. We've seen, you know, all of Kim Jong-un,
0: that's right,
1: of course, being one in his first term. He likes meeting with adversaries. And so I wouldn't rule it out. One interesting thing, though, is there's still nothing on the schedule for Trump to meet Benjamin Netanyahu, Israel's prime minister. And that, I'm sure the Israelis are scrambling to rectify, because Netanyahu faces an election in 3-4 weeks in late October. And one of his, if you'll forgive the pun, one of his Trump cards is that he's the one who can talk to the Americans and has their trust and has their ear.
0: Yeah, that's interesting. Of course, the U.S. and Israel launched that war together 7 months ago against Iran, and Netanyahu is going to be speaking to the U.N. on Thursday. All right. Well, Ed, it strikes me that there are all these wars and occupations going on now from Iran to Ukraine and beyond, and the United Nations seems powerless in the face of this. So I'm wondering, how relevant or irrelevant is the world body at this moment?
1: Well, Antonio Guterres, the outgoing UN Secretary General, he gave his last speech. He's been in that job for 2 terms, I think 10 years. He gave his final speech today to the General Assembly, and he mentioned that the world's fault lines were getting wider and that the cracks were turning into canyons or chasms. And these included, you know, the wars, of course, that we've been talking about, but also climate change, the threats posed by artificial intelligence and so forth. And there was no sort of agenda or follow-up attached to it. It was just a plea. So I think, you know, he's perceived to be a decent man, but also a pretty ineffectual one, whether that's his fault as a Secretary General or just a reflection of the fact that the UN increasingly looks like a talking shop. I mean, it's notable that China's President Xi Jinping is not going to be attending, at least to date, has announced no plans to attend the UN General Assembly. India's leader, Narendra Modi, isn't attending. Obviously, Vladimir Putin of Russia isn't. You know, we're getting up to sort of more than 40% of the world's population there. It's not where the real deals are done.
0: What's interesting that you mentioned China, Ed, because Chinese President Xi Jinping is, of course, due in Washington this week for a summit at the White House with the U.S. president, but he didn't even bother to go to the United Nations, which underscores your point about that world body seeming less relevant than it has in past years. Tell me, what should we be keeping our eye on with the U.S. and China, and also with the president signing a security agreement today with the leaders of Denmark and Greenland?
1: Well, with the US and China, you know, I think the big issue is, can they really set up a conversation about AI? Because AI is not just, you know, an existential threat, allegedly, but it's also the future of warfare. And these are the two great powers, and they're militarizing fast. So that's the sort of key thing there. In terms of Greenland, though, it's important for the Danes and the Greenlanders that they have a deal. And be desperately hoping this means that Trump stops coveting Greenland sovereignty. But the deal in itself, if you look at the contents, is really not much different to what the status quo has been for the last 80 years, which is America has always had the right to set up military bases there. And the Greenlanders were never going to give bases to Russia or China. So there isn't actually that much new about this deal, unless, of course, it means Trump now stops talking about Greenland.
0: And allowing both sides to call it a win. That's Ed Luce, U.S. National Editor and Columnist for the Financial Times. Ed, thank you so much.
1: A real pleasure, Indira.
2: In Juneau, Alaska here, the city government is considering an ordinance that would limit the number of cruise ships allowed at the docks. Right now, the limit is 5 per day, but that is a voluntary agreement with the cruise ship companies. And the residents, well, they want something more formal. The push and pull over this issue has gone on for years in Juneau because the city is trying to balance the economic benefits of tourism with its impact on the people who live here. We have Clarice Larson in the studio with us. She is a reporter at KTOO who's been following this. Clarice, welcome.
3: Hi, Peter.
2: So if you look out the window, we're right downtown. You can see the cruise ships. You can't miss them. They're gigantic. How many passengers are on a typical cruise ship that comes through Juneau?
3: A couple thousand, and I would say between 2,000 to 3,000.
2: Okay, and then that happens 5 times a day during the busy tourist season.
3: Yeah, we can see upwards of 16,000 people in a given day.
2: Oh my gosh. Okay, so as we said, the city does have this voluntary limit of 5 cruise ships a day, but now the city government is trying to think about whether it should be put into law. This debate's been going on for years in Juneau.
3: Decades.
2: So why now?
3: Well, residents are saying, hey, we want more. We want to codify this into law. We want actually, you know, not to have this be a voluntary agreement. And so the assembly, the local city council in Juneau, is considering it. And, we might see it come into play.
2: The assembly decided recently to delay that vote. You spoke with Deputy Mayor Greg Smith recently, who's against a formal limit. Let's listen.
4: We are seemingly effectively negotiating and discussing and having a positive relationship with the cruise lines, which I think is a good thing. I guess I'm kind of like, don't kick the dog if it's not misbehaving.
2: Interesting. So that's the deputy mayor saying, essentially, if things are going well, things are going well, so let's not rock the boat. Sorry for the pun. Why do people living here want this ordinance to pass then?
3: Yeah, I mean, you looked outside. There's tons of cruise ships. There's tons of passengers. People are saying congestion is too much. Juneau is kind of losing its Juneau-ness. We're not our town is kind of losing the specialness of it because it's drowned out by tourists. And so people want to see a little bit of ease.
2: Yeah. You know, if you walk around downtown, which I've been doing recently, you see the shops and the restaurants, and like there's the bike rental companies for the people who get off the tour boats, the cruise ships for these tours around town. I'm sure those businesses don't want to cap the number of potential tourists that might come spend money.
3: Oh, absolutely not. I mean, their whole livelihood, a lot of our town is based off of cruise ship tourism, you know. Less tourists and less cruise ships equals less money, which is not good for their businesses.
2: And does it seem like that argument they're making with the city is working? Are people listening to that?
3: I think, as you said, there's a push and pull. There's, you know, some of the assembly members are listening. They're saying, hey, yeah, this is people's livelihood. But at the same time, you know, you walk downtown and some people say, I just want to get my coffee and not wait in a 30-minute line.
2: Yeah.
3: You know, so it's a constant push and pull, and it's hard to really gauge where people land.
2: Okay. You spoke with Juneau's city attorney, Emily Wright. Here she is.
5: There is no scenario where you don't get sued in this. So I want to make that very clear. Someone is going to sue you at any level of this.
2: Okay. So lawsuits, if they were to happen, they're expensive. I know Juneau has had some financial problems lately. Mm-hmm. Is that a factor?
3: Oh, absolutely. I mean, a similar town that has tried to put cruise ship limits in place, Bar Harbor, Maine, they went through a lengthy legal battle, spending upwards of $1 million for a town that is much smaller than Juneau. Juneau could spend millions, multiple millions, litigating this if this goes through. And that could really impact our town, which is currently struggling financially.
2: And briefly, why? Why is the city having a problem with its budget?
3: We recently had some tax cuts last election that has really changed the dynamic of our revenue in Juneau. And then also just decision making that has gone poorly that residents feel has really impacted our finances.
2: Yeah. I hear you've got a lot of natural disasters going on in town, too.
3: Oh, my goodness.
2: Kind of
3: finances. Yeah. That's a huge factor as well.
2: Listen, we got about a minute left here, but I do want to ask you, because there will be people listening across the country who maybe have been to Juneau on a cruise, or maybe it's on a bucket list. And I'm curious, why do you think this story matters beyond Alaska?
3: Yeah, I mean, when you go to visit a town, you want to visit the community. You want to visit the town. You don't want to go to a cruise ship destination. You want to go to a town. And I think this is really impactful and interesting because some people are arguing Juneau is losing what it is as a community because we're getting drowned out by cruise ship tourists. And then also, this is happening all across not just the nation, but the whole entire world. And so that's a really big factor of why this is really important right now.
2: Ports around the world balancing tourism and economics. All right, Clarice Larson, city government reporter here at KTOO. Thank you so much for being in the studio with us.
3: Appreciate
2: it. It's here and now.

0: If you have kids, you know how expensive childcare can be. And for many American families, the cost is only going up. And that's where a lot of grandparents are stepping in.
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0: I'm Scott Detrow. 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
3: It's 3:19 and you're listening to WXXI. 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
4: Another cool night awaits Western New York and the Finger Lakes. We'll see a mainly clear sky. Overnight low temperatures lakeside near 50, into the mid-40s in Rochester, into the low 40s south of the Thruway, and fall begins at 8.05 p.m. For WXXI News, I'm meteorologist Josh Nichols.
5: On the next Fresh Air, cyber scams. Andy Greenberg from Wired Magazine tells us about a cybercrime operation in Southeast Asia that traps computer engineers into participating in schemes that defraud victims around the world of billions of dollars. We'll also talk about cyber attacks on American infrastructure and a scam involving our show. 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
7: I'm Peter O'Dowd at KTOO in Juneau, Alaska. It's Here and Now. When I travel the country, I like to ask what stories around town are getting people excited and worked up. Well, here in Juneau, I heard a lot about this.
8: Hey!

0: Katush Lagao is the first ever Tlingit language opera that just wrapped up a 6-show run in Juneau. The opera tells the story of a war between Russians and the Tlingit people in Sitka. I went to the final production on Sunday night. It was a rousing celebration of music and history and indigenous identity. Vera Starbird is here with me. She's the librettist who composed the opera along with Edward Littlefield. Vera, what a pleasure. Welcome.
1: Good to be here.
0: And we also have Madeline Soboloff-Levy, a key member of the cast who plays Tick, a Tlingit interpreter. Maddie, nice to see you. Welcome.
2: Lovely to be here.
0: Okay, so Vera, start out with a story of this war between the Russians and the Tlingit people. At its core, what's the conflict about?
1: In 1802, while the Tlingit people all over the region of Southeast Alaska, what's now known as Southeast Alaska, did allow some Russians to be there, they were breaking Tlingit law. They were abusing people, abusing our resources. And across the region, all Tlingit clans decided they needed to be removed from the region. Mm. So in 1802, they were removed from the entire region. This follows that into 1804, when the Russians came back to Sitka 2.5 years later and had a second battle.
0: You say the Russians weren't honoring Tlingit law. They were disrespecting the land and the people. What exactly did the Russians want?
1: Primarily sea otter. Hundreds of thousands of pelts in the decade that they came. Mm. So they were just wiping out sea otters right and left, and we're coming back for more.
0: Yeah. Well, it may not surprise you, and I mean this with no disrespect. I didn't know anything about the history of this conflict or these battles, and I'm just curious, how steeped were you as a native Alaskan before this project started? How much did you know?
1: What's funny is it's actually really common history for Tlingit people to know. And yet so unknown outside of Tlingit Ani, even though it's a huge history that affected the geopolitics from the time and until now. Like, these battles impacted how the United States is formed right now.
0: Right. Maddie, I believe you're also a Tlingit and Haida. Is that correct?
2: Yeah. Yes.
0: What was the tradition for you hearing these stories growing up?
2: So I knew less about this growing up, and the process of being a part of this production was really a learning opportunity, and the questions that we were able to ask with folks who had done historical research, but also folks who had just learned through oral traditions and the traditional passing of knowledge from their grandparents, from their grandparents' grandparents, about the battles, not just in Sitka, but also in other communities. It was a lot of new information for me.
0: Well, let's hear another recording from the show. This scene takes place 2 years after the first battle, which you described, Vera. Tlingit scouts have just returned to tell the elders that the Russians have returned.
3: Shaya.

0: Most of this show, almost all of it, is entirely in Tlingit. And I know you had to work with a translator to put your work, the story, into the language. How essential was it to do it in the indigenous language?
1: This is a huge part of so many indigenous people's work, is to bring our languages back when they were stolen from us. It was literally illegal for performing arts to happen, for these languages to be spoken. So to have our traditional performing arts happen again was important, but to be in the original language we've been speaking on this land for millennia was the most primary emotional, educational, legal way we wanted to do it.
0: And incredibly challenging, I would imagine.
1: Yes.
0: Right?
1: There's only 6 first language Tlingit speakers left. Our translator, Hune Lance Twitchell, he has been making such a huge effort to ensure that our children, our grandchildren, will be speaking this fluently.
0: 6 people? That's amazing. Yes. Maddie, you had to sing for 2 hours in a language I presume you didn't know.
2: So I'm nowhere near fluent, and I would even hesitate to call myself a Tlingit language learner. My 3 younger children all went through a Tlingit immersion preschool, Hayukhatangi Kudi, and so their Tlingit journey has brought me along as a Tlingit language learner.
0: Your kids helped you?
2: Mm-hmm. So
0: How?
2: When I would be practicing, Tlingit language has 4 different X's, and they all have a different pronunciation, and so as I was practicing at home, I could ask my children, which one is this? Mm-hmm. And they know enough to be able to help me, and I could try. And then, you know, sometimes they would look at me and go, k-k-k again. All right, I didn't get that right. And I could just thank them for being my teacher, and that continues to welcome them into my learning journey along with them.
0: Well, allow me, if I could, to put you on the spot. Would you be willing to sing some in Tlingit for us now?
2: Absolutely.

0: That was beautiful.
1: What were you singing?
2: I was singing the opening to the song for scene 8. In that song, I am entering into the scene really full of a lot of grief. And the words that I am singing are expressing not just my individual grief, but the grief that women know from having lost. And I think it's also a particular Tlingit grief because Tlingit people are matrilineal.
0: Mm-hmm.
2: Your identity, your clan comes from your mother. So when speaking about this loss, it's a loss that women particularly feel as the matriarchs who carry on Tlingit lineage.
0: I'm so glad you brought that up. I noticed watching the performance that all throughout we see the power of women in warfare, in diplomacy, and in the society. Talk about that and what it meant to you to bring that to the stage.
3: It was incredibly intentional. And what she just sang, Women Know, was the heart center of the opera. Our women, being matrilineal, taking our identities from the mother and not the father, were so important to everything you are. You follow your mother's side in everything, and that includes into battle. Women absolutely fought in these battles and every other battle that we had. At these battles, there were women translators who were working with these Russian leaders who had no idea why we were following the women. And the Tlingit were quick to remind them, and we're beating you because we're listening to our women.
0: I was going to say, is that to your advantage?
3: Yes, and that's a line actually in the opera where the Russians and all of these older accounts are just really weirded out that the Tlingit people would listen to their women. Mm. And maybe never thought that's maybe why we were so strong and we were defeating them.
0: You know, this opera just did an amazing job of bringing the history forward to why it matters today, of showing the audience that the blood of your ancestors is flowing through you at this very moment. And I wonder, maybe for both of you, if this project helped you reclaim some of your own identity.
2: I think very much so, to appreciate the Southeast community making a collective decision and working together to achieve something so incredible, and then to be winning such a victory in achieving this opera. It felt very grounding and very empowering.
0: Well, and Vera, I want to ask you the same question. There was this moment at the end, and I don't know if this happened at all the performances, where the people in the audience stand up and they're reaching their arms out to the cast, and the cast is doing the same as they almost speak to each other. That was really moving.
3: It was also really intentional because that's what Tlingit people do every time we sing and dance, every time storytellers enter. So most of the people you see dancing absolutely know what to do. We never had to tell them.
0: Mm-hmm.
3: This is giving gratitude to storytellers, and it's the storytellers giving gratitude to the audience.
0: Yeah. And for you, help you reclaim your identity in any way?
3: It was highly about language for me because I'm not a fluent speaker, and that was something that was challenging to be able to do this, but to try and reclaim some of those and learn and keep learning and be humbled and learn with so many other people. Yeah, it was still, I'm without words for what the entire experience has been.
0: Vera Starbird, the librettist who wrote the opera, and Madeline Sobolev Levy, who plays Tik, the interpreter. Thank you both. It was such a pleasure to speak with you.
3: Hello.
0: It's Here and Now.
4: Live from NPR News in Boston, I'm Josie Guarino. President Trump confirmed that U.S. officials met with Iranians for what he said was a three-hour meeting at the United Nations today. Trump called it a very good meeting, but offered few details. Earlier during his speech to the U.N. General Assembly, Trump had said Iran must make a deal with the U.S. or risk annihilation. Trump also signed an agreement with Denmark and Greenland aimed at strengthening Arctic and North Atlantic security, paving the way for more U.S. bases in Greenland and easing tensions over his repeated calls for the vast island to become part of the U.S. Republican Senator John Curtis of Utah is calling on the Senate Judiciary Committee to investigate and subpoena Donald Trump Jr. after his wedding was partially paid for by a Russian oligarch. President Trump says that money will be paid back. Curtis is also demanding subpoenas for Hunter Biden to see if both presidential sons traded family ties for financial gain. The Bidens have consistently denied any wrongdoing. Actor Hayden Panettiere died from an accidental overdose from a combination of several drugs, including fentanyl and anti-anxiety medication. That's according to a coroner in South Carolina. The 36-year-old was found unresponsive at a residence in Greenville, South Carolina, last month. This is Here and Now.
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5: I'm Megan Mack. 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Now comes a report from the Children's Agenda in Rochester about chronic absenteeism. The report explores why students themselves say they're not attending school. What's driving the absences? 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
8: It's Here and Now. The family of an 18-year-old Mississippi college student, Nolan Wells, is calling for the investigation into his death to continue. This after a grand jury made a unanimous decision not to indict anyone, concluding his death was consistent with drowning. The black teenager disappeared after a July 4th boating trip with a group of white friends. His body was found on an island 2 days later. The case spurred national speculation in part because of Mississippi's history of racial injustice. Elise Gregg has been following the story for the Gulf States Newsroom and Mississippi Public Broadcasting, and it joins us now. Welcome, Elise.
9: Hi there.
8: So the family held a press conference today. What did they say?
9: Well, first and foremost, that they're not going to stop pushing for answers. Here's Wells' mom, Christine Wells Wansley. Let's listen.
10: Elmore and I do not believe that Nolan simply and accidentally drowned. And nobody saw anything, and no one knows anything.
9: Over the past few months, they've repeatedly said all they want is answers, and now the grand jury's concluded there isn't any evidence of a crime in Wells' death. But the family still wants answers to questions that remain from the autopsy and what ultimately happened to their son.
8: So, Elise, Nolan was a popular student athlete. Questions have swirled around his death since July. Why did he not have his cell phone with him, which was tracked to a friend's house? Why would he stay back on the island while his friends returned to the mainland? Briefly remind us of the circumstances in this case.
9: Right. So after Wells's parents found his body on July 6th, they tracked the phone back to a friend's house using Life 360, and they were concerned that messages had been deleted. Now, the district attorney says that a report from civil rights attorney Ben Crump, who's representing the family, that report shows that nothing had been deleted since Wells's last use. And the grand jury said, you know, it's not unusual for someone to leave their phone on a boat, which is how Wells was separated from his cell. But again, we've got these questions that linger about why his friends didn't turn the phone over to the family or authorities right away. And likewise, you know, the grand jury said it's not unusual for people to socialize on these islands and travel on different boats. But we can't know for sure why Wells stayed back.
8: Elise, the grand jury report left a lot of questions unanswered. A forensic pathologist who was retained by civil rights attorney Ben Crump said he found bruises on Nolan's body and was unable to conclude anything about his condition before going into the water, whether he was conscious or not. Are we any closer to finding answers there?
9: So the state medical examiner also identified those bruises and concluded those bruises on Wells's head were not fatal, but the forensic pathologist leaned toward connecting those injuries with blunt force trauma. Now, both the medical examiner and forensic pathologist said his death was undetermined, but the grand jury said that cause of death was consistent with drowning. Now, drowning is a diagnosis by exclusion, which means they would find the cause of death consistent with drowning after ruling out other causes of death. So all that to say, unfortunately, I don't think we're any closer to getting answers about the immediate circumstances around Wells' death. And just, you know, as a note, the grand jury spoke to over 40 witnesses and reviewed pages and pages of evidence. So it's a lot of information gathered that still hasn't answered these questions.
8: Elise, we've only got half a minute left. The 23-person grand jury included 5 Black members. How has the community responded to their decision?
9: So it's a mixed bag. Many people point to this as clear-cut proof. This was simply a drowning, while other people have pointed out there's a lot of unanswered questions. In the meantime, though, activists and attorneys are calling on the DA to continue that investigation and for the state medical examiner to release the state's autopsy.
8: That's reporter Elise Gregg. Thank you so much from Mississippi Public Broadcasting.
9: Thank you.
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8: I'm Indira Lakshmanan in Boston. It's Here and Now. Have you ever wondered what makes a feel-good movie feel so good? And why one person's Mrs. Doubtfire is another person's Die Hard? What each of us finds comforting is so subjective, and Benjamin Lee at The Guardian U.S. has made it something of a professional pursuit to find out why certain films make certain people feel that all is well with the universe. In 2024, he launched a weekly column featuring essays by writers around the world about their favorite movies to get through tough times, and he joins us now to talk about it. Benjamin, welcome.
20: Thank you for having me.
8: All right. So first of all, you now have 2 years worth of data, if we can call it that. What kind of themes jumped out to you? I'm curious, are cozy rom-coms and action comedies at the top of most people's lists?
20: So we're almost at 100 now. I think it's 99 as of this week. And I think I assumed it would get a lot of sort of get under a blanket, cozy, often nostalgic movies. We've had some of those, you know, films that remind you there's some sort of goodness in the world. But I think I've been surprised about the different kinds of films people have picked and the different reasons for them. I think it can also often be a case of form over content. We had a writer called Richard Lawson who picked the talented Mr. Ripley.
14: Ooh, that's a bit, that's a kind of a dark movie to be your favorite comfort watch. Okay.
20: Well, it's a film about a murderous sociopath. And so, you know, it ends on a pretty downbeat note, but it's also a studio film from the late 90s. And so it's filled with all these talented, attractive actors. It's shot on film. It's on location, Italy. It's made by Anthony Minghella.
21: Did I know you were Princeton, Tom? I don't think I did I? Why are you asking all of a sudden? No reason. Because you're leaving, I guess.
20: So I think part of it was just going back to this this time where you felt like someone was kind of safely guiding you through a film or a place.
14: Huh. Well, when I think about my own comfort films, I mean, every Christmas I love to rewatch Love Actually because it's so funny and touching. And I love those scenes in Heathrow Airport using real people embracing their loved ones. Let's listen.
22: Whenever I get gloomy with the state of the world, I think about the arrivals gate at Heathrow Airport. General opinion starting to make out that we live in a world of hatred and greed. But I don't see that. Seems to me that love is everywhere.
14: Mm. Of course, that's the great Hugh Grant playing the British Prime Minister. But I really love that sentiment. And, you know, when I want to laugh, I go to some of the hilarious spoofs like Zoolander, which parodies the world of high fashion men's modeling.
23: What?
14: I mean, it's an utterly ridiculous film, but it never fails to make me laugh. And so I was quite surprised that some of the entries you've gotten were really quite dark. Why do you think that is?
20: I think there are different reasons why something does make you feel good. And I think often it can be a reminder that someone else is also kind of going through difficult circumstances that can make you feel less alone. You know, I went through a breakup years ago and had a very dramatic weekend of watching breakup movies. And I was feeling sorry for myself, but I actually felt sort of less alone by watching other people try and wrangle with similar feelings that I was going through. Mm. Even though the films themselves might not end on particularly optimistic notes, they were still, it was a way to feel, yeah, like that there was a sort of sense of unity with someone else.
14: Mm. It struck me that one of your essayists, Emily Steer, wrote about the sci-fi horror movie Aliens from 1986. It's a sequel to the original Alien film. It stars Sigourney Weaver fighting off hordes of parasitic aliens.
24: I'll tell you what I know. We sat down on LV-426. One of our crew members was brought back on board with something attached to his face, some kind of parasite.
14: I mean, blah. Okay, so explain to us why this was Emily's feel-good movie.
20: So Emily wrote about the fact that she was going through IVF, a very difficult and traumatic process for a lot of people who go through it. Mm-hmm. And I think it had made her think of her body in a sort of horrifying way. And I think watching a body horror, especially about a woman at the center, was sort of cathartic and confronting for her rather than watching a rom-com, which is pure distraction. You know, she wrote that she knows people are happy and she knows people are in love and going through these meet cutes on film, but that didn't make her feel like she was with them. You know, she wanted to see someone else going through something that was as horrifying as what she was going through, especially with exploding eggs, you know, which kind of quite literal in what she was feeling about what she was going through. So again, it goes back to that feeling of just feeling less alone because someone else is going through something difficult.
14: I can see how that made it look not so bad in comparison. All right. Well, as a warning for listeners, the next essay that I'm going to mention refers to suicidal ideation. One of your writers, Emma Madden, wrote about the Saw movies, which are slasher films about a sadistic serial killer. Now, Madden says that watching these movies helped them value their own life. Explain why.
20: So Emma picked Saw, and when they sent me the email saying that would be their choice, I was pretty shocked. The franchise is pretty gnarly and vicious, and quite nihilistic too. That Emma found firstly just a thrill in the sort of roller coaster element of watching a film such as that. But the more important reason was that, you know, they spoke about their history of suicidal ideation and how the act of witnessing these characters in these horrifying situations, you know, forced to do these horrible things to survive, made them feel more grateful for a life which in comparison wasn't anywhere near as bad.
14: I imagine that over the last 2 years, reading and editing so many of these essays, now 100 of them, and I'm wondering, what have you learned about why some of us are drawn to rom-coms or costume period dramas and comedies? Others are comforted by action or thrillers or horror.
20: I mean, I think what I always try to get writers to do is to make the essay as personal as possible. And so I think a lot of the time when someone does really have to think about why a film is feel good to them, rather than just, you know, like I was saying before, the simplistic of idea of going under a blanket and when it's cold outside, it does relate to a friend of theirs, a family member of theirs, a mental health issue they've gone through, or, you know, a health issue they've gone through. And so I think that there are different ways those things can then show themselves up in the kind of art that you tend to find comfort in. I think an interesting trend I've seen in the last few months is there's been a real tendency to focus on films that that we might refer to as competency porn. You know, the act of watching smart people do their jobs really well can, you know, that can make you feel really great. Films like Zodiac, The Post, and Spotlight have all been picked, and I think that's because of the time we're in. A lot of people in power aren't doing their jobs very well. And they should be. And I think it offers a reminder of the satisfaction and safety of watching someone do their job well and make you feel safer as a result of it.
14: Well, I'd be remiss if I let you go without asking you to talk about your own favorite feel-good movie. And I understand it's the 1994 rom-com Only You. We have a little clip of it.
0: God, what am I trying to think of? There's this poem by Goethe. Yeah, Goethe. And it's about two people come from different places, but they hear the same bird singing.
2: Perhaps the same bird echoed through both of us yesterday, separate in the evening.
0: That's it. Exactly.
14: All right, Benjamin, classic rom-com, also tearjerker. Tell us why this is your favorite feel-good movie.
20: So I grew up in a household of women, and romantic comedies were a huge part of my youth. You know, they were on rotation a lot. And that was really a kind of golden era in the 90s when you had these sumptuous looking studio movies with real craft involved. Whenever I want that itch scratched, I would probably pick Only You as the kind of rom-com that really brings me back to that era. It didn't make that much money and isn't really remembered as fondly as Sleepers in Seattle or Pretty Woman. But it was that era of rom-coms that also doubled as travelogues. So you have this incredible trip to Italy. Had these two really charming leads who act in these increasingly unhinged ways. And I think the best rom-coms always found a way to make you understand and empathize with outlandish behavior, or at least see it, you know, see that it makes sense for certain characters. And I think it's just a genuinely romantic movie.
14: Now you're making me want to go curl up with a blanket and a cup of hot tea and watch Under the Tuscan Sun. Or some other movie that's going to take me to Italy to make me feel really good. Benjamin Lee, thank you so much. Benjamin Lee is East Coast arts editor at The Guardian US, where he edits a weekly column on feel-good movies. Benjamin, thank you so much.
20: Thank you.
14: And we want to hear from you. If you have a favorite feel-good movie you want to tell us about, reach out at letters@hereandnow.org. This is Here and Now.

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2: 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It comes amid stark warnings over AI safety, U.S.-China tensions over trade, and the ongoing war in Iran. What's on the agenda, and what do each of these superpowers want? President Xi comes to Washington next time on 1A.
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5: It's Here and Now. A region of coastal marshes and small towns in Louisiana will soon be home to what Elon Musk says will be a $100 billion SpaceX launch base. Republican Governor Jeff Landry and state lawmakers waived regulations to land this huge project. But as Drew Hawkins of the Gulf States Newsroom reports, residents nearby say they were kept in the dark about the new space base and what it will mean for them.
6: Little downtown Abbeville, Louisiana is blocked off for an invitation-only event. The biggest spaceport in the world is about to be announced. The announcement comes with an action movie-style video showing Elon Musk, SpaceX's owner, landing in a helicopter near Pecan Island on Louisiana's coastline. He's greeted by Louisiana Governor Jeff Landry, surrounded by wetlands.
7: What do you think?
8: Great. Yeah, seems perfect.
6: SpaceX says the $100 billion spaceport it's building will launch thousands of rockets a year, adding to launch sites in Texas and Florida. It's part of the company's plans for expanding its satellite internet business and data centers in space. The state promises 3,000 new jobs in Louisiana over the next decade.
8: I think Starbase is cool.
9: Yeah, I love it.
8: Starbase, Louisiana.
10: All right, first here first.
9: Yeah, we can't wait to serve y'all the first pot of gumbo.
6: After the video, Landry takes the stage in Abbeville. He thanks state lawmakers, many who signed non-disclosure agreements, or NDAs, related to Project Osprey. That's the code name for the SpaceX project. The legislature passed new laws that exempt aerospace facilities from property taxes, like other industries in the state, and adding protection for aerospace from liability and nuisance claims related to noise and sonic booms. The NDAs prevented public officials from discussing the project. They've become common for deals under Landry, something I asked him about when he came off stage and talked to reporters.
11: Why not do these projects transparently? Why all the NDAs?
9: Well, again, you think I want Texas to steal my thunder? You think I want other states to know what we're working on?
6: About 30 miles away is Pecan Island. Gabe Giffen, known as Gator Gabe in his outdoor education classes, takes me on a boat through the marshes where the spaceport will be. Nesting shorebirds, alligators, we even see some deer in the marsh grass. Giffen says the SpaceX project had been nothing but rumors for months. Then, a few weeks ago, white X's appeared on the roads, markers for helicopters surveying the land from the air.
12: Whether you talk about the federal administration or on the state level, or the NDAs, whatever it is, the elected leaders aren't telling the people what's coming down to them.
6: The company plans for the site to launch Starship, the largest rocket ever made, maybe 30 times a day here. Giffen worries about how that will impact local wildlife. This area is on the Mississippi Flyway. It's basically a highway for migratory birds heading south for the winter.
12: And then where we're at, this is the last ledge they leap off of, if you will. They're going to feed up, power up on those beaches, and fly to Central or South America next.
6: SpaceX officials said at the announcement that the rockets will scare off the birds at first, but they'll come back. Something locals doubt.
7: Why would the birds come back? They're smarter than us in some ways.
6: Brooke Broussard is a bartender from Pecan Island who watched the SpaceX announcement on a live stream. She gets choked up when I asked about what Pecan Island means to her.
7: This is my source in a lot of ways. You know, literally my life source, where I came from, where I was conceived. And I find a lot of strength here, and I find a lot of strength in my family history here.
6: She's worried SpaceX rockets and their impact will end a way of life here. People who hunt, fish, and build their culture around the outdoors.
7: And I don't want the story to just be Elon Musk came and conquered. You know, I want the other stories to be told.
6: SpaceX officials say construction is set to begin by the end of next year, and the first launch is planned for 2029. For NPR News, I'm Drew Hawkins in Pecan Island, Louisiana.
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13: Listener Cheyenne Stone of New Haven County, Connecticut, is a millennial who's been renting for about 10 years. 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
5: 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I'm Scott Tong.
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1: 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We'll fly into the mountains of Alaska to see how quickly the ice is vanishing.
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5: Coming up on WCNY's The Capitol Press Room, we'll speak with Harlem Democratic Assemblymember Jordan Wright about the public health dangers posed by cooling towers in New York City and his legislative effort to mitigate the risks which claimed the lives of more than a dozen New Yorkers the past two summers. 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
7: NPR and other news outlets are avoiding showing audio or video of President Trump as a standoff over White House access for the press deepens.
8: Trump is trying to build up his own media ecosystem. Will it work?
7: For Tuesday, September 22nd, it's All Things Considered from NPR News. I'm Scott Detrow.
8: And I'm Juana Summers. Trump spoke to the United Nations today and defended his ongoing war with Iran.
7: Our co-host Mary Louise Kelly will have the latest from New York.
9: He has always preferred a diplomatic solution, but it's an untenable threat, and the president will see his objective fulfilled one way or another.
8: And as many leaders in the American AI industry urge a slowdown, Chinese companies are pushing ahead at full speed.
10: They see the leading proponents of the very best U.S. companies saying that our systems may be unsafe, so let's slow down.
7: We'll have the latest on that ahead of a meeting between Trump and President Xi. First, this newscast.
11: Live from NPR News, I'm Lakshmi Singh. President Trump says he has a big decision to make on Iran. Does he make a deal with them or, quote, annihilate the Islamic Republic? NPR's Michelle Kellerman reports on Trump's address to the UN General Assembly today.
12: President Trump says he has some options on Iran. He says he thinks they'll make a deal after the U.S. midterm elections. But he's also warning Iran that the U.S. could, quote, drive them into hell with no chance of survival and no hope for future greatness for generations. The U.S. launched the war without international backing, and many countries are looking to the U.S. and Iran to de-escalate and reopen the Strait of Hormuz. But the Iranian-backed Houthis in Yemen are threatening another key trade route in the Red Sea, and the UN Secretary General Antonio Guterres says it's time to resolve this. Michelle Kellerman, NPR News, the United Nations.
11: After the speech, Trump said officials from the U.S. and Iran met today for 3 hours. Trump also praised the U.S.'s military operation in Venezuela earlier this year and its control of oil. To the victor belong the spoils, Trump told the international body, contradicting decades of U.S. rhetoric and U.N. principles not to explicitly connect foreign intervention with the acquisition of resources. The top Democrat on the House Judiciary Committee spoke out today on prospects for gun violence prevention after the midterms. NPR's Eric McDaniel reports Congressman Jamie Raskin is calling for a universal

0: Raskin celebrated the violent crime decline in the United States since the pandemic, but also noted that there was still work to be done to understand what exactly has driven it. If Democrats do take the reins, Raskin says he'll work to advance policies supported by bipartisan majorities of the public, including bump stock regulation and safe gun storage laws. He also says he doesn't know how the Supreme Court will rule on an assault weapons ban case in its coming term, but that he doesn't have high hopes that gun violence prevention advocates will prevail. Eric McDaniel, NPR News, Washington.
1: Nolan Wells' parents say they're not giving up on finding out exactly how he died. At a news conference today, his mother, Christine Wansley, expressed frustration with investigators and the grand jury that determined there was not enough evidence that the 18-year-old Mississippi student's death was likely the result of criminal conduct.
2: Elmore and I do not believe that Nolan simply and accidentally drowned. And nobody saw anything, and no one knows anything.
1: Wells was found dead 2 days after he and his friends went on a boating trip to Horn Island for the July 4th holiday. From Washington, this is NPR News.
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4: And this is WXXI News. At 4 minutes after 4 o'clock, I'm Jan Niffler, in today for Beth Adams. The candidates for New York governor have set a date for their first and only debate ahead of the November election. Incumbent Governor Kathy Hochul and Republican challenger Bruce Blakeman will face one another on October 13th. Spectrum News announced the date earlier today. It'll be broadcast live on the network's affiliates across the state and on YouTube. Meanwhile, the candidates for state controller will debate October 1st, and the attorney general candidates will take the stage on October 8th. Rochester's only sanctioned homeless encampment is slated to be revived, but homeless advocates are urging city council to reject the plan for Peace Village. The new version of the site would come with rules, gates, security, and an application process to be admitted. Homeless advocate Mickey DiPerna says not enough homeless people were included in the planning process.
5: If that advisory board was truly made up of people with lived experience of homelessness, they'd be able to tell you why or why not they would go into that outdoor shelter.
4: The plan for Peace Village is slated to go to vote today before the Rochester City Council. The annual operating cost for the site is estimated at just under $2 million. Monroe County has awarded more than $100,000 to 10 communities through its first round of Community Climate Action Grants. The grants will be used for efforts ranging from trail expansion projects and planting trees to installing electric vehicle chargers. The recipients are the towns of Brighton, Chilai, Gates, Greece, Arondequoit, Penfield, Parenton, and Pittsford, along with the village of Hilton and the city of Rochester. It'll be cool again tonight. A few clouds, lows in the mid-40s in Rochester, up by the lake, overnight lows in the 50s, and in the low 40s south of the Thruway. Right now, we have partly cloudy skies and 61 degrees in Rochester.
6: This is All Things Considered from NPR News. I'm Juana Summers.
7: And I'm Scott Detrow. What happens when the President of the United States goes to the media capital of the world amid a standoff with the major news outlets that cover him? You get moments like this today at the UN.
8: So it's an honor to be here. I'm surprised that CNN is here covering me.
9: The United Nations allowed us in, sir.
8: You should not be here covering me. You said you weren't going to cover me.
7: That was President Trump interacting with CNN's Caitlin Collins just days after he banned the outlet from the White House. Major news outlets have suspended their pool coverage in solidarity, and NPR is not airing audio of the president right now. In response, the White House has created Trump TV, an official YouTube channel streaming 24/7 content of, quote, the latest and greatest from the administration. To discuss, we have Mark McKimmon on the line. He worked as a media consultant for former President George W. Bush and the late Senator John McCain, and is a TV producer himself. Welcome.
10: Hi, glad to be with you.
7: Mark, you know TV, you know politics. I figured you're a good person to talk to about this. And let's start with this. Just politically speaking, in this moment of so many different amateur media outlets, how much does this standoff affect how Trump's message is getting out?
10: Well, first of all, I think you saw from the coverage at the UN that people are going to find

0: lots of different ways to cover him, but it's not going to be the coverage that he wants, and that's what he's trying to do. He's trying to control this. Back up just a little bit. I mean, all that Trump really cares about, people say he ran for the power, he ran for the money. No, no, no. At the end of the day, Donald Trump ran for president because that's the best way to get attention. He thrives on attention. That's the oxygen to his soul, is just being the center of attention. And he knew running for president would be the hottest spotlight in the world. He didn't even think he was going to win. He thought he was going to run for a while and endorse Chris Christie. So now he's got the spotlight, but he doesn't like the nature of it at times, and he thinks that he can control it. So he started this thing called Trump TV, which is just a YouTube channel, which I think is currently getting fewer views than the Muppets go to Disneyland.
1: Let's not insult the Muppets here. Have you watched Trump TV at all? I mean, what do you make of this?
0: Yeah, I just tuned in to check it out. I mean, all it is first of all, it's just a rebranding of what was already there. They've just been posting clips to the site. But the reality is, the voters on either side of the aisle, they don't go to television or go to TV, any TV, to get propaganda. They want it filtered by somebody.
1: Mm-hmm.
0: They don't just want raw propaganda from anybody on either side of the aisle. So it's going to be a failed experiment. And I think that ultimately it's just going to drive Donald Trump crazy, because you're going to have these situations where, like we saw yesterday, where there's going to be a situation that Trump wants out there, and the audience is getting no audio, and therefore they're not going to carry it. And that is death for Donald Trump.
1: I'm thinking about a counterpoint here, though. Truth Social emerged after Trump is banned from Twitter and Facebook, a ban that was, of course, reversed when he won in 2024. But he creates this alternative landscape. A lot of people criticize it, say it looks junky, say it looks amateurish. And here we are all checking Truth Social day and night for the latest news from the president of the United States. Hasn't he had success creating his own lanes in the past?
0: Well, he has in the past, and I think that's because people had a fascination, but I think that fascination is worn out, and they're looking for something new and different, because what they were promised hasn't been delivered. So the last place they're going to go to find that is, I think, on Trump TV. I only give it a week or so before it runs out of oxygen.
1: What do you think happens next, though, with this broader standoff between Trump and the outlets covering the White House?
0: Well, I'm glad to see that the press is unified in their support for the outlets that have been barred from the White House. So the press is showing great solidarity. At the end of the day, I think that Trump needs the press more than the press needs him right now, or at least he thinks he does. So I think at the end of the day, he's going to pull it down and realize that he's not getting what he wants, which is ultimate wall-to-wall coverage from everybody worldwide.
1: Do you think the balance of that relationship has changed in the past year in terms of who needs what more?
0: Yeah, I do. I mean, I think there's an exhaustion with Trump. I mean, I think that's true with voters. I think it's true with the media. I mean, that would go for anybody who's been a two-term president. I worked for one, and I saw it as his media guy. People just, they get tired of you, and they want to change the channel. And then again, it's just an irony that the guy who understands TV most of all, that he would be now at a point where he's so upset with the coverage that he wants to turn it off, which is, again, he's like turning off his own respirator.
1: That is longtime political consultant and TV producer Mark McKinnon. Mark, thanks so much for talking to us.
0: Keep kicking it. Thanks.
2: AI is getting faster, better, and some would say scarier. In fact, recently, a lot of voices from the tech industry have warned that AI is advancing too quickly and that it could cause great harm to humanity. And those voices, they include the heads of AI companies themselves. But in order to slow things down, there needs to be global cooperation, starting with the countries with the most advanced AI companies. Those are, of course, China and the United States. The leaders of those countries will try and find a way forward this week when Chinese leader Xi Jinping meets with President Trump here in Washington, D.C. But the last time this subject came up, we didn't get very far. Seth Center led the U.S. State Department delegation in AI talks with China in 2024. Welcome to the program.
3: Thanks for having me.
2: Thanks for being here. Okay, you recently wrote a New York Times op-ed, and in part of it you say, if the past is prologue, China will have little interest in anything beyond gaining a competitive advantage. So just walk us back a bit. What happened last time?
3: The two presidents agreed in a summit that the United States and China should have a dialogue about AI safety and the possibility of cooperation to manage some of the risks. And we subsequently met in Geneva several months later to try and frame an agenda. And fundamentally, what happened is the United States side took the mandate seriously, and the Chinese side decided to play for geopolitical advantage. I think they were professional and courteous in their interactions with us, but they chose not to take the AI risk seriously and preferred to, I think, play what would be called their standard diplomatic playbook.
2: I wonder if since those 2024 talks, have you seen anything that's changed to make you think that China might have a different posture this go around?
3: First and foremost, there's a body of researchers within China who take these risks now, I think, more seriously. I think the dynamic has changed politically because China now has multiple capable models, which give them a sense of confidence. And I think we have evidence that publicly China's leadership is speaking about safety and risk in a little more openly than they did previously.
2: As we mentioned, U.S. AI leaders have been just really vocal recently about the mounting risks. Do you think that makes a difference here?
3: I think that China sees this situation a little bit differently. Imagine you're in their shoes. They know that there's growing skepticism in the United States of an AI build-out at the infrastructure level. And they see the leading proponents of the very best U.S. companies saying that our systems may be unsafe, so let's slow down. Now, if they take AI safety seriously, they will see this as a blinking warning for their own companies as well, which are only a few months behind ours. But from a strategic competition perspective, from Beijing's perspective, they may see this as a window of an opportunity to let the United States wrestle with the dilemmas of AI while they keep pushing their commercial models all around the world without talking directly about the safety of those systems.
2: From my vantage point, there seems to be a bit of mixed messaging here. We've heard growing calls from U.S. lawmakers, industry leaders, asking for some sort of guardrails on AI. And yet, President Trump has rejected calls for constraints. He said that AI is the next industrial revolution, but larger and more impactful. What kind of impact could that sort of disconnect have?
3: Well, I think both governments are struggling right now to find the right balance between strategic competition, technological competition, commercial competition, and acknowledging that there may be some risks that have to be confronted by governments. And the question in the U.S.-China relationship and many of these debates about the role of government are playing out against the backdrop of a larger China competition is, if there's not going to be a mega treaty between the United States and China to slow down AI, and I don't think that's likely, and certainly nothing in the last couple of days makes it seem like this is likely to occur, could a small section of the AI conversation be carved out in which mutual interests between the U.S. and China could get them to cooperate in small areas to reduce risk, very specifically where narrow national security risks are at stake?
2: As we mentioned, you led the U.S. State Department delegation in AI talks with China 2 years ago. What advice would you give people who are in these conversations right now?
3: One, manage expectations. I think it's very difficult to see a situation where China sees the overriding logic of its geopolitical ambitions being subordinated to AI risk concerns. Second, make sure there's a formula in place to test, press, and verify China on any agreements that are made. And third, to not to lose sight of the ball game, which is that the United States must lead in all facets of AI.
2: Seth Senner, former acting special envoy for critical and emerging technologies at the U.S. Department of State. He's now at Johns Hopkins University. Seth, thank you.
3: My pleasure.

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2: Good afternoon. 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It's sneaking up on 419, and today is kind of the fall kind of weather you really want in late September, right? Let's check in with meteorologist Josh Nichols for the details.
3: The autumnal equinox at 8.05 p.m. astronomically marks the beginning of fall, and it certainly will feel that way for tonight with just a few clouds. Overnight low temperatures lakeside near 50 into the mid-40s in Rochester, into the low 40s south of the thruway. An ample amount of sunshine mixed with some high clouds for tomorrow. High temperatures will be into the mid-60s. Thursday is mostly sunny with highs in the mid-60s. For WXXI News, I'm meteorologist Josh Nichols.
2: At 19 minutes after 4 o'clock, it's 61 degrees in downtown Rochester and mostly sunny skies. Coming up on All Things Considered, State Department spokesman Tommy Pigott defends President Trump's speech today at the UN.
3: The autumnal equinox.
4: Well, he made the choice clear to the Iranian regime. They can continue their malign activities, but there will be consequences.
2: Trump told world leaders that he faces a decision on Iran to strike a deal or, quote, annihilate the Islamic Republic. More on that story coming up at 4:35 on WXXI News.

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1: This is All Things Considered from NPR News. I'm Juana Summers.
2: And I'm Scott Detrow. NPR has gotten a look at Health and Human Services Secretary Robert F. Kennedy Jr.'s latest annual financial disclosure. Disclosures are required of high-ranking federal officials to guard against conflicts of interest. NPR Pharmaceuticals correspondent Sydney Lupkin is here to tell us what she's learned. Hey, Sydney.
3: Hey.
2: What caught your eye in these filings?
3: Yeah, the biggest items were two book advances Kennedy received in the last year, $2 million apiece from Skyhorse Publishing. One of the books will be called Unsettled Science. The title is a twist on the term settled science, often used to describe the evidence for vaccine safety. And that's interesting given Kennedy's current job as head of the agency charged with regulating vaccines.
2: Right. And of course, we have seen some efforts to change vaccine policies. Is there anything else in the filings that you think is worth reporting?
3: Yeah, Kennedy also received free flights to and from Fiji and Greece and the use of a vacation home. Their value totaled more than $250,000. Those were from Gavin De Becker, a celebrity security advisor. De Becker also wrote a book published by Skyhorse Publishing called Forbidden Facts. It alleges government suppression of information about brain damage from childhood vaccines. De Becker says they've been friends for a long time and he has nothing to do with HHS.
2: Help me understand how much of this is unusual. I mean, a lot of politicians get book deals, mm-hmm. right? Have outside mm-hmm. income or one way or another. There's a lot of wealthy people in the administration. What do you make of this?
3: Yeah, so they're not typical, according to Virginia Cantor at Democracy Defenders Fund, which is a nonprofit that's focused on fighting corruption and protecting elections.
4: Those are large amounts of money for a government's public servant to receive while he is, you know, in office.
3: In fact, the gifts are so large that she has questions about whether this is a supplementation of salary, something that's prohibited. She said Kennedy may have wealthy friends who treat him, but what's okay when you're in the private sector is different when you become a public servant. The Department of Health and Human Services did not respond to NPR's detailed list of questions about the disclosures, but says Kennedy complies with all laws, regulations, and requirements.
2: Those book advance numbers are pretty large, aren't they?
3: Yeah, $2 million per book is a lot when you consider that the salary for being health secretary is around $250,000. And Cantor tells me the timing of the book advances is noteworthy considering rules against outside income. If you're a public servant of Kennedy's rank, you aren't allowed to do any book writing, including taking notes and getting paid for it during your time in office. Enforcing that is tricky, though. Kennedy's also isn't supposed to promote his previous Skyhorse Publishing work, according to his ethics agreement, but he posted on X about his 2021 book, The Real Anthony Fauci, over the summer during the Fauci hearings in Congress.
2: A few weeks ago, you were on the show and you talked about Kennedy's role in a possible payout in a lawsuit against a vaccine maker. Did this disclosure clear that up at all?
3: It did not. There was a small payment, $7,000, from the law firm Weisner Baum. It was listed by Kennedy as compensation for terminating an agreement about contingency fees. Before he was nominated, Kennedy consulted for the law firm, which sued Merck over its Gardasil vaccine. The litigation was settled over the summer. But Weisner Baum tells me the payment wasn't related to the Gardasil case. For context, Kennedy was initially going to take his 10% cut of the contingency fees from cases he referred to the firm, according to his original ethics agreement. But after senators balked at that during the confirmation process, an updated agreement said he would give his cut to a family member. Weisner Baum says neither Kennedy nor his family got any of the Gardasil settlement money.
2: That was NPR Pharmaceuticals correspondent Sydney Lupkin. Thank you so much.
3: You bet.
1: More than a dozen former staffers at several Tennessee youth prisons say the facilities failed to report suspected abuse and serious incidents to the state. That is according to a new investigation from WPLN and ProPublica. And now state officials are looking into the matter. One of the reporters on that story is Paige Flager of member station WPLN. And Paige is with us now. Hi.
5: Hey there.
1: Paige, tell us, what did your reporting uncover that was going on at these juvenile facilities?
5: Yeah, so when something goes wrong, facility leaders are supposed to report what happened to the state's Department of Children's Services, or DCS. But staffers who worked there told my reporting partner, Aaliyah Swaby, and me that these facilities failed to report suspected abuse of kids to state officials. In one case, according to state documents, a doctor found that a boy had bruises across 80% of his body in various stages of healing, as though he had been beaten multiple times. But the facility never reported it. Former staffers also told us that they felt pressured to not call 911. One former facility nurse told us that another staffer discouraged her from calling 911 after a guard was badly beaten by youth. Turns out that guard had a lacerated spleen, a concussion, and broken ribs. The company that operates these facilities, Wayne Halfway House, told us that the situation was contained within a matter of minutes before law enforcement response was needed.
1: What else did you find?
5: Nearly two dozen former employees and teens said that they suspected sexual abuse was taking place, even though sexual relationships between staff and incarcerated youth are illegal under any circumstances. But some employees say that they did not report that abuse because they were scared of retaliation from leadership.
1: And these facilities that you were investigating, who runs them?
5: So Jason Cruz is a businessman from a small town here in Tennessee, and over the years, he has quietly grown his company, Wayne Halfway House, and the state has really become reliant on him as an operator of juvenile facilities. Today, his company runs all three of the state's highest security juvenile prisons. Think barbed wire, cells that lock. He has about 300 total beds for juvenile justice youth.
1: And the company, how did it respond to these allegations?
5: We sent a long list of questions to the company, and in a statement, they said that it follows state policy and law. Officials vehemently denied that Cruz or his company have ever discouraged staff from reporting serious or life-threatening incidents to the state or to 911. It describes its former employees that we interviewed as untrustworthy sources with a clear bias against the company and their allegations as, quote, substantially flawed.
1: What about the state of Tennessee?
5: Yeah, as for the state, the Department of Children's Services confirmed that they're looking into the incidents that our reporting uncovered. And just last week, several state lawmakers wrote a letter to DCS demanding answers about safety and oversight in these facilities in response to our investigation. But DCS did not respond to our request for comment about that letter.
1: Paige Flager is WPLN's criminal justice reporter and a fellow in the ProPublica Local Reporting Network. Paige, thank you.
5: Thank you for having me.

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1: Three news organizations are suing President Trump after his administration cut off their access to the White House. He explicitly said he didn't like their stories. Now the news organizations argue that amounts to viewpoint discrimination. The first court hearing begins on the next Morning Edition from NPR News.
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2: 61 degrees and sunny skies in Rochester. It's 4:30.
4: It's All Things Considered from NPR News. I'm Juana Summers.
0: And I'm Scott Detrow. Childcare is incredibly expensive. And as costs continue to rise, many families are turning to grandparents to fill the childcare gap.
5: The cost for childcare for him is about the same as our mortgage. So it would have just been another cost like that.
4: That story and more coming up after the news.
6: Live from NPR News in Culver City, California, I'm Dwayne Brown. In New York, during his speech at the United Nations today, President Trump presented an ominous vision of Latin America. NPR's Ada Peralta tells us he painted a continent beset by drug cartels, which he called the enemies of humanity.
7: President Trump said the United States was reasserting its power in the Western Hemisphere to, quote, create a safer future for all of us. In Trump's view, the cartels in Latin America are terrorists. He said, quote, like ISIS, they should be killed, exiled, or detained as enemy combatants without the possibility of release, which is what we're doing. Trump also called on Mexico to, quote, reclaim control of its soil from the enemies of humanity. And he lauded his administration's use of military force to destroy ships in the Caribbean. Human rights groups and the UN itself have condemned the attacks, saying they are extrajudicial killings that violate international law. Ada Peralta, NPR News, Mexico City.
6: A federal judge in Michigan has agreed to undergo routine alcohol testing and treatment to resolve a complaint about his behavior. NPR's Carrie Johnson with the story.
8: A new judicial order says actions by Judge Thomas Ludington had a serious effect on the court's reputation and public confidence in his ability to carry out his duties. Ludington stayed on the job as a federal judge for months after his arrest, ultimately pleading no contest. He's been on voluntary leave of absence since February. A new order by Federal Appeals Court Judge Jeffrey Sutton says Ludington will remain on leave until September 2027, in order to ensure his recovery's on solid footing. Gabe Roth, who runs a watchdog group on the courts, says the judge should donate nearly $400,000 in pay he's set to receive during his leave to local charities.
6: That's Carrie Johnson. You're listening to NPR News. At least 11 students are injured after a shooter opened fire near a high school in western Turkey. Turkish authorities say the shooter was also a student and arrested. NPR's Hadil Al-Shawchi has more.
9: Turkish Justice Minister Akin Gürlek said an investigation was underway to reveal how the school shooter came to possess the weapon. He said that the motive was still unknown. The student opened fire in front of a technical high school in the Turgutlu district in Manisa province in western Turkey. Gürlek said that authorities were investigating the shooter's claims of bullying by other students. The shooter's parents and grandfather were also taken into custody, he said. Turkish media reported that the shooter took the weapon from their grandmother's house. The shooting comes 5 months after two back-to-back school shootings in the southeast of Turkey. Hadil Al-Shalchi, NPR News, Istanbul.
6: The final toxicology results show actress Hayden Panettiere died of an accidental drug overdose. That report, released today by the county coroner's office in South Carolina, found a mix of drugs in her system, including fentanyl, along with anti-anxiety medication, one for bipolar disorder, and a muscle relaxant. Federal authorities will likely be looking into the source of the fentanyl after Panettiere flew from California to South Carolina just before her sudden death last month. You are listening to NPR News.
2: And here in Rochester, I'm Jan Niffler with WXXI News. One of the ways we're celebrating Hispanic Heritage Month at WXXI is by spotlighting Latinos in our community who are making a difference. We kick off the series with a young man who does everything with the Puerto Rican flag behind him.
10: I love who we are. I love where we come from. And I guess for me, it was like understanding who I am and wanting to have more of those experiences here.
2: He's a host, a vibe curator, and a culture preserver. We'll learn more about Adrian Franco coming up in about 10 minutes. I hope you'll stay with us. Currently 61 degrees and mostly sunny skies in Rochester. Fall begins tonight at 8:05 with the autumnal equinox. It'll be cool again tonight. A few clouds, lows in the mid-40s in Rochester, near 50 up by the lake, and in the low 40s south of the Thruway. It's 4:35 on WXXI.
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0: It's All Things Considered from NPR News. I'm Scott Detrow in Washington.
12: And I'm Mary Louise Kelly at United Nations headquarters in New York. We're just inside the main front doors. Behind me is the main General Assembly Hall. I'm watching people coming and going, and it's either heads of state or they're wearing an earpiece. A lot of people guarding the heads of state and delegations here today. Speech after speech after speech from world leaders. They kicked off with UN Secretary General Antonio Guterres this morning, but probably even more highly anticipated was President Trump, who addressed the UN in a speech that was interesting both for what he said and what he didn't say. I have questions, so I want to put them to a member of the administration. We have invited Tommy Pickett, who is spokesperson for the State Department, to take those questions, and he is waiting on us a few blocks from here at his hotel. So let's walk over. Can we give you the seat of honor? Tommy Pickett, good to see you. Welcome back to All Things Considered.
13: Thanks for having me on.
12: All right, so we heard a lot from President Trump today about Iran. He defended his record on the war there, said Iran was the bully of the Middle East, that they are a bully no more. I'm paraphrasing. I want to note we're not playing that sound because NPR is not using audio from White House events until further notice in solidarity with our fellow journalists following, as you know, several news outlets being barred from White House grounds. On Iran and the defense of his record, how do we square that with Iran has cost $38 billion and counting, its nuclear program is where it was, regime change didn't happen, Iran has proved it can shut the Strait of Hormuz and keep it shut, and anybody who's put gas in their car lately knows that gas is now at pushing $4.50 a gallon.
13: Well, a few important points. Operation Midnight Hammer obliterated several of their nuclear sites. We saw Operation Epic Fury decimating their military
12: capability. But that was before this war that the U.S. started in February.
13: Well, I think it's important to look at this in context, and that the president's actions have taken concrete steps to prevent the Iranian regime from obtaining a nuclear weapon. If the Iranian regime had a nuclear weapon, people would be paying gas prices three or four times higher than they are now because the Iranian regime could act with impunity to shut down the strait entirely. What we're seeing now because of the U.S. military is the clearing of mines. We're seeing the ability of oil to move through the strait at approximately 60 to 70% of where it was before this began. But ultimately, the Iranian regime having a nuclear weapon was an untenable threat that needed to be addressed.
12: The president renewed his threat to annihilate the entire country today, to blow it up. Is that helpful to diplomatic efforts to try to end the war?
13: Well, he made the choice clear to the Iranian regime. They can continue their malign activities, but there will be consequences. The president has been clear from the beginning that he wanted a diplomatic solution. The door for diplomacy was opened again and again and again, and yet the Iranian regime has continued to refuse to make that deal, continued to pursue malign activities.
12: I guess what I'm getting at is we're 7 months in. I didn't hear anything new in the president's speech today that suggests we won't be in the same place another 7 months from now.
13: Well, I think part of what he was pointing to, in addition to the kinetic military action we've discussed, is the fact that we have seen oil move through the Strait of Hormuz at levels that are increasing. The fact that we have Operation Economic Outcast, which is costing the regime every single day. So the president has all the cards here, and he was laying out a clear vision, a clear path here in terms of what the situation is, and the fact that fundamentally the Iranian regime has a choice, either to become a prosperous nation that is at peace with its neighbors, or to continue its malign activities and suffer the consequences.
12: I don't know if you got to hear the very first speech this morning from outgoing UN Secretary General Antonio Guterres. His final speech, he's coming to the end of his second term, he warned about fault lines in our world. He says they are widening. He said cracks have become canyons. And he also warned that events of this past year show that even superpowers should recognize, and I quote, that their power isn't so super. Did you hear that as being aimed at the U.S.?
13: I don't want to necessarily put words in his mouth, but what I can say is what the president's accomplished. And I think he has accomplished really historic things for the betterment of the United States, which is always the primary goal of any president of any country, but also for our partners and allies around the world in terms of win-win deals that we've seen. I think the important issue, and I think something to stress, is that fact that the president is not afraid to raise hard conversations. The president has put that to an end, and we've seen concrete progress in addressing those, whether that's NATO spending, whether that's in Greenland, whether that's addressing mass migration, and the entire world is better because of it.
12: I guess the question is, you know, we've been talking, you and I, about how President Trump likes to raise hard conversations. He's there at the United Nations giving, as the administration sees it, constructive criticism to that body. When constructive criticism is given to the U.S., is the U.S. willing to listen?
13: Well, look, I think we have continued conversations with our allies and partners around the world. The president is a deal maker. So when he goes out and raises these issues, he has shown again and again that he is able to make a deal that is a win-win. The Greenland example is a perfect example of this.
12: But the reaction to the Secretary General's words this morning, even a superpower isn't so super.
13: Well, I think President Trump is showing that the United States can still accomplish historic and unprecedented things. I think that's been clear from this administration. What he has been able to accomplish, I think, has shown that America is only stronger and more prosperous than it's ever been.
12: Since you work for this administration, and since I'm a reporter trying to cover this administration, I have to ask, are you comfortable with the decision to bar CNN, MS Now, and Politico from White House grounds?
13: Look, President Trump speaking to this very clearly. The president clearly has concerns in terms of what he has clearly expressed on Truth and other avenues. And the fact
12: that it's not with the decision?
13: I mean, it's a decision based off of accessing very sensitive and secure spaces. It's not saying that CNN and other entities can't continue to operate, but it's about access to certain spaces. And that's something that's always a continued conversation. Under the Obama and Biden administrations, there were many conversations with reporters about who was able to access White House grounds. That's a routine part of that, and the president making a very clear case here about his concerns and really speaking quite transparently about those.
12: Just for the record, do you believe freedom of the press is essential to a healthy democracy?
13: I think that's a separate question than what we're having here. Freedom of the press is something that we strongly abide by. That's part of why we've opposed so many censorship elements, both elements that we viewed the previous administration doing that we reversed, but also foreign countries in terms of extraterritorial censorship. So we don't take a backseat to anyone on freedom of the press. What this is a discussion of is access to certain buildings and sensitive grounds, and that's always a constant conversation. It was a conversation under Biden, under Obama, with reporters as well, and the president making his concerns very clear.
12: I didn't hear a yes to that, though, that freedom of the press is essential to a healthy democracy.
13: Oh, yes. No, I mean, we take a backseat to no one on freedom of the press. We abide by freedom of the press. We defend freedom of the press internationally. That's part why I brought up the censorship issue, because we have seen elements of censorship which we strongly oppose in order to defend freedom of the press.
12: Are those outlets, MS Now, CNN, Politico, are they welcome at your department, at the State Department?
13: Well, look, right now we have no announcements to make in terms of changes to our press coverage, but fundamentally, again, it's a conversation of access to certain spaces, and it's not about covering the administration in terms of CNN and MS Now and Politico. Still have the ability to do that, still have the ability to operate, and we continue to defend freedom of the press around the world.
12: Well, I appreciate you taking our questions today. Tommy Pigott, thank you.
13: Thank you.
12: Tommy Pigott is the State Department spokesperson speaking with us from the hotel where the State Department has set up camp this week on the sidelines of the United Nations General Assembly.
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2: And from WXXI News, good afternoon. It's 4:44. Partly sunny skies and 61 degrees in downtown Rochester. I'm Jan Niffler. Hispanic Heritage Month runs from September 15th to October 15th, and during this time, the nation honors the contributions and influence that Latinx culture has had on our communities. WXXI's Raquel Stephen spoke with local Latinos who are making a difference in Rochester. She brings us this story about a man some people call the Latino Hype Man.
14: Adrian Frankel has been the voice of the Puerto Rican Festival for the past 11 years. It's a responsibility that he doesn't take lightly.
10: I just want people to have a good time, right? I want to facilitate that. I want to facilitate a space where people are able to be proud of their family, of who they are, of where they come from. Because unfortunately, it seems like people that don't know, don't know.
14: It's that level of passion that made him the perfect choice for the position. That's according to the festival's president, Orlando Ortiz.
15: Franco brings a level of energy, a level of passion, a level of commitment just to the entertainment side of being at the festival that I think has elevated the Puerto Rican festival since he's taken over.
14: Ortiz has worked with Franco in various capacities. He describes the young Latino as the Swiss Army knife of the Puerto Rican community, alluding to his many talents and skill sets.
15: He's not just a host. He creates cultural experiences. It's just all these different things that he has the skills for, and he's been able to harness those skills for the improvement of our culture here.
14: Franco is a first-generation American who has spent most of his adult life doing what he calls pushing the culture forward.
10: I love who we are. I love where we come from. And I guess for me, it was like understanding who I am and wanting to have more of those experiences here.
14: Franco grew up in a traditional Puerto Rican home on Flower Street, where his grandfather insisted that everyone spoke Spanish. His dad owned bodegas on the west side of the city, and his mom, Blanca Pavón, was a radio personality on 90.5 FM La Voz Latina in Rochester, which fostered his love for music and radio.
10: My mother would record every Saturday. So we had tapes on tapes on tapes, because throughout the week, that's what we would listen to. So that's kind of like the introduction of me, like, loving music.
14: And his love for radio hosting came after he met longtime personality Freddie Colon almost 20 years ago.
16: He had almost like this quirky personality, right? That's almost like, all right, can you shut up? But you need that in order to be behind a microphone. You need that.
14: Colon said Franco would listen to other radio stations, study other hosts, and really learn. He said Franco became a student of the game, all while representing his culture.
16: Everything I would see that he would do, he had the Puerto Rican flag behind it. He never let that culture thing go. He was always very proud about being Latino and being a Puerto Rican.
14: Franco said for a long time he was the guy in the shadows, helping others elevate. He said not until recently has he gotten comfortable putting some of the spotlight on himself and owning his unofficial title as the poster child for the Latino community.
10: Everything I've done has never been with that intention. It's always been about like providing good service or good atmosphere or a good experience. And I guess that's probably just fruit of good work.
14: But what most fuels Franco, he said, are the opportunities to make his grandparents proud of who they raised while preserving his Puerto Rican culture.
10: We're beautiful people. I mean, I wouldn't want to be born anything else again, you know? I was to have to be, like, reborn. It's like, I want to be Puerto Rican again.
14: Raquel Stephen, WXXI News.
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17: Fall weather and the astronomical beginning of fall coincide this year. We'll see patchy clouds and starlight for tonight. The low temperature lakeside near 50. Into the mid-40s in Rochester, into the low 40s south of the Thruway. And again, the autumnal equinox takes place at 8.05 p.m. For tomorrow, we'll see wall-to-wall sunshine with highs in the mid-60s. And Thursday brings more sunshine as well. That northeasterly breeze will continue. Highs will be in the mid-60s. For WXXI News, I'm meteorologist Josh Nichols.
18: It's currently 61 degrees in downtown Rochester with mostly sunny skies. Some clouds out there, but boy, it sure is a beautiful day today, huh? Coming up on All Things Considered, Indian-American comedian Pooja Reddy takes on stereotypes about growing up in rural Kentucky to show that people everywhere aren't so different from each other.
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0: 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I'm Scott Detrow.
1: And I'm Juana Summers. For many American families, the cost of childcare is quickly becoming unaffordable. That's why some are increasingly turning to older generations for help. NPR's Joe Hernandez reports on the rise of grandparents filling the childcare gap.
2: Mary Jo Galusha's home in Newark, Delaware, is ready for the grandkids, starting with the dedicated playroom she's set up in the basement.
3: We've got fun toys down there that I've collected, and we go outside, and I have a garden, and we plant and do that kind of stuff. I have a swimming pool, little plastic swimming pool.
2: Galusha is one of millions of grandparents across the U.S. who help to look after their grandchildren. In her case, that means 4 days a week with her nearly two-year-old granddaughter, Robin.
3: I'm good being home with her. We have fun. She's lots more energy now, though.
2: The family's arrangement dates back a couple years to when Galusha's daughter only had one child. Stacia Bourne says she and her husband wanted to grow their family, but the potential cost gave them pause, having already put their son, George, in daycare.
4: And the cost for childcare for him is about the same as our mortgage, so it would have just been another cost like that.
2: That was until her mother made an offer. If Bourne wanted to have another baby, Galusha said she'd retire and move to the East Coast to help provide childcare. Bourne says the couple didn't have family nearby when George was born early in the pandemic.
4: Knowing that that wouldn't be the situation for another made us feel like this is doable and might even be enjoyable to have a young child.
2: Galusha retired from her job as a school teacher in Idaho, packed up her belongings, and drove cross-country in her red Volkswagen Beetle. For Bourne, a University of Delaware psychology professor, having her mother watch Robin serves a financial benefit and also helps her avoid emotional goodbyes at the daycare door.
4: It's not hard like that when it's with your own mom. Yeah, so I just feel really lucky. To be able to leave my daughter with someone that I think is a better parent than I am.
2: Grandparents helping to take care of their grandchildren is nothing new, but the surging cost of childcare has made alternatives like this even more critical for families who struggle to pay for care. Last year, the average cost of childcare for children under five in the U.S. was more than $13,000, according to Child Care Aware of America. Nicole Jorwick, chief program officer of the national group Caring Across Generations, says families are leaning on grandparents for help more often.
5: The reality is that because this country hasn't invested in a child care infrastructure that is flexible and affordable and reliable, grandparents are filling in the gaps that the service system leaves behind.
2: A recent study by AARP quantified just how often grandparents are doing that work. Of those who help with childcare but aren't full-time caregivers, the median amount of time grandparents spend caring for grandchildren is 200 hours per year, or roughly 3.8 hours per week, the group found. Madonna Harrington Meyer, a Syracuse University sociology professor who studies aging, says grandparents tend to have similar parenting philosophies as their children and often provide care for free or at a low cost.
6: But perhaps the biggest benefit is that they are so flexible. Unlike a formal daycare situation, often grandparents will come to your house, or they'll alternate between watching the children at their own house and at the grandparents' house.
2: Studies have shown there can be cognitive benefits for grandparents who spend time with their grandkids. But childcare is also hard work, as grandparents themselves well know. And as they get older, whether grandparents provide care may depend on their physical health, how close they live to their grandkids, or whether they want to do it at all. For some grandparents, it may also be socially isolating or impact their careers. Yolanda Lattimore, a 59-year-old grandmother in Atlanta, cares for her one-year-old granddaughter, Mavi, about 1.5 days each week to help her daughter's family.
7: I felt like I could make the sacrifice more than they could, and it has been. It truly has been a sacrifice.
2: Lattimore has worked as a blogger and podcaster in Atlanta and also sells handmade soaps online. When Mavi was born, she offered to help provide childcare, even if it meant less time for work. Lattimore loves spending time with Mavi and calls being a grandmother an amazing journey. But she also remembers what it was like for her to try to balance parenting and her career when she was raising her own kids.
7: When my daughter got ready to start her family, I just didn't want her to go through that. You know, I wanted her to have the balance. If work-life balance exists for somebody, I wanted it for my daughter.
2: For now, Lattimore says she plans to look for a more flexible job while she continues helping to care for her granddaughter. She says Mavi may go to daycare at some point, but it will depend on a few things.
7: You know, it gets demanding or Maddie will get to decide. Come in. Here comes Maddie. You need me now? And Maddie loves being on the phone. She loves phone calls. Yeah. All right. So duty calls.
2: And just like that, Lattimore was back at it. Joe Hernandez, NPR News.
0: I have good news. It is officially Fat Bear Week. If you have no idea what I'm talking about, Fat Bear Week is the annual online competition where people around the world vote for their favorite chubby brown bear at Alaska's Katmai National Park and Preserve. Last year, more than a million people participated, myself included. Alaska Public Media's Ava White reports.
8: Think of March Madness, but with 1,000-pound bears instead of basketball teams. Katmai Park Ranger Sarah Bruce says, the bigger the bear, the better.
9: There is no such thing as too fat of a bear. The fatter a bear is, the healthier that bear is.
8: Bears need a lot of body fat to survive winter hibernation. This year's contest will feature 16 chubby contenders. The field includes Chunk, last year's weighty winner, along with a few offspring of former champions. And for the first time, Bruce said whole bear families are included. So if you vote for Bear 901, you're voting for a mother and her cub.
9: And then to kind of show off how the mothers have to feed not only themselves, but all of these other cubs with them too.
8: Katmai National Park and Preserve is almost only accessible by boat or plane. It's on the Alaska Peninsula, which the Park Service estimates has more bears than people. Bruce, the park ranger, says the abundant salmon runs there allow bears to almost double their body weight. Fat Bear Week started in 2014 as a one-day celebration. The bears have since become internet celebrities, drawing fans from all over the world. Like Landon Norman, a priest who lives in Arkansas and runs a popular Fat Bear Week Facebook group. He has a handful of favorite bears in the competition, including number 164, or Bucky.
10: And he's, like, crazy, crazy big. So I have a feeling that he's probably going to become one of the more dominant bears that are out there.
8: He thinks people love Fat Bear Week because it offers a welcome break from the everyday stressors of life.
10: I think I probably enjoy it more because my job is really hard. It's like a reprieve. It's just like, oh, cool. I'm going to look at bears. It's just lighthearted.
8: Online voting runs through September 29th when a chunky champion will be crowned. For NPR News, I'm Ava White in Anchorage.
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2: 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Overnight lows in the mid-40s in Rochester, near 50 up by the lake. We hope you'll stay here for more news from NPR at the top of the hour. 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
4: All eyes are on New York, where global leaders are gathering for the opening of the United Nations General Assembly.
5: Our co-host Mary Louise Kelly is there and speaks to the head of the Council on Foreign Relations.
4: It's Tuesday, September 22nd, and this is All Things Considered from NPR News. I'm Juana Summers.
5: And I'm Scott Detrow. The Baltimore Orioles are winding up another tough season.
4: I speak with owner David Rubenstein about the lessons he's learned since purchasing his hometown team.
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4: Those stories and more are coming up after this summary of the day's news.
8: Live from NPR News in Washington, I'm Ryland Barton. President Trump says U.S. and Iranian officials held a three-hour meeting on the sidelines of the U.N. General Assembly today. NPR's Franco Ordonez reports that Trump spoke positively about reaching an agreement.
9: President Trump called it a very good meeting, saying he couldn't imagine why it wouldn't go well, considering their options are, quote, potential greatness or obliteration. The meetings would have been going on about when Trump took the stage at the U.N. General Assembly and warned that he himself had a big decision to make. To, quote, make a deal or annihilate the Islamic Republic and drive them into hell with no chance of survival. The president didn't say how he plans to resolve the enduring conflict, but the three-hour meeting represents the most significant return to diplomacy since talks broke down earlier this summer over control of the Strait of Hormuz. Franco Ordonez, NPR News.
8: Meanwhile, President Trump's calling for a ban on exporting diesel fuel as record high prices impact farming and shipping ahead of the midterm elections. Analysts say the move could lower diesel prices for Americans in the short term, but would eventually raise prices across the world, including in the U.S. Israeli Prime Minister Benjamin Netanyahu took aim at New York City Mayor Zoran Mamdani ahead of the U.N. General Assembly. Mamdani doubled down on his call for Netanyahu to be arrested for alleged war crimes for Israel's conduct in its war in Gaza, as NPR's Kat Lonsdorf reports.
10: Netanyahu posted a short video in English on social media.
11: Shame on you, Mr. Mamdani.
10: Reiterating that he is coming to the United Nations later this week. Netanyahu's visit to New York for the UN General Assembly has been controversial. The International Criminal Court has an outstanding warrant for his arrest for alleged war crimes on civilians during Israel's war against Hamas in Gaza. Mamdani has repeatedly stated his belief that Netanyahu is a war criminal and that federal authorities should arrest him if he steps foot in New York. Netanyahu is scheduled to arrive Thursday morning for an address to the UN before heading back to Israel the same day. Kat Lonsdorf, NPR News, Tel Aviv.
8: Young Americans without college degrees are seeing one of the strongest job markets in decades. NPR's Windsor Johnston reports unemployment among workers aged 22 to 34 who don't have a degree is near a 20-year low.
10: The Burning Glass Institute says the job market looks much different for recent

0: is being built, is creating a lot of jobs for skilled construction workers.
1: Holzer says more baby boomers are retiring from the skilled trades just as immigration slows. Windsor Johnston, NPR News.
2: The U.S. stock market held near its record high today after oil prices eased again. This is NPR News.
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4: Good afternoon. At 5:04, this is WXXI News. I'm Jan Niffler in for Beth Adams. During an incident this past December, Rochester police officer Nicole Amator stopped a gunman who had shot and wounded three of her colleagues and then opened fire on her. On Tuesday, Governor Kathy Hochul announced that she was the New York's Police Officer of the Year, which recognizes exceptional courage and bravery in the face of grave danger. The award is the highest honor for police officers. Rochester Police Chief David Smith said Amator exceeded the normal expectations of police service and reflected the highest ideals of the law enforcement profession. Officer Amator has served with the Rochester Police Department since 2019. She is the second member of the department to be named New York State Police Officer of the Year. New York wants eligible voters to learn about accessible voting options this election season. Sajina Shrestha reports.
5: In addition to mail-in voting, disabled voters will be able to fill out ballots using their own assistive technology and vote through a ballot marking device at their regular poll site. These devices offer a variety of options, such as a press paddle, a braille keypad, and a touchscreen to mark their votes. Helen Helmuth is the deputy director for the New York State Board of Elections Accessibility Services and Training Unit. She says it's important to offer as many options as possible.
6: Your vote is yours, and it's so sacred. And so making sure that all voters, including voters with disabilities, have the built-in protections and assistance so that they're able to keep that sacredness for themselves too.
5: Early voting begins October 24th. Election day is November 3rd. For the New York Public News Network, I'm Sajina Shrestha.
4: You can find more at WXXINews.org. Currently 61 degrees and partly sunny skies in downtown Rochester. Tonight's overnight low in Rochester in the mid-40s. Tomorrow's high in the mid-60s. 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
7: It's All Things Considered from NPR News. I'm Scott Detrow in Washington.
8: And I'm Mary Louise Kelly in New York, where the United Nations is still standing. The UN General Assembly is in full swing, UNGA Week, as the diplomats who are racing past you in the hallways call it. In years past, President Trump has used his address here to threaten the UN. Today, he spoke of himself as a peacemaker, someone ending wars, except for Iran, which he threatened once again to annihilate. His word. Well, Michael Froman was watching and listening. Michael Froman is president of the Council on Foreign Relations, and he is here with me now in our New York bureau. Hi there.
9: Thanks for having me.
8: What was your top takeaway from today?
9: Well, first of all, I think the president did try and position himself as a peacemaker, somebody to resolve all of the outstanding foreign policy issues that have bedeviled the United States for years.
8: Except for the countries he wants to annihilate.
9: Well, for including Iran,
8: Cuba and Iran,
9: the Middle East, Venezuela, perhaps Cuba down the road. But as you said, on Iran, there was very much a path to be taken, whether it's a reach agreement or annihilation. On the Middle East, the Gaza plan that he put forward, I think we're 1.5 points into a 20-point plan. It's difficult to see how we progress from here. And on Russia-Ukraine, he called for an end to it. He said it has to end, but there wasn't any specifics about how we might get there, although his administration has certainly been engaged in that process. Notably absent, almost any mention of China, the competitor of the United States, conceivably the one who with the United States is defining the nature of the world order going forward, and there was very little mention of that at all. And with regard to AI, really all systems go, that we are in a competition, we're going to win, and there's going to be very little effort to put guardrails or regulation around it.
8: Except that President Trump would like to rename it because the artificial, that is the A in AI, President Trump says makes it sound fake.

0: He says it's not.
1: It's a branding issue.
0: Stay with Iran for a second. The president of Iran, Masoud Pezeshkian, is expected to speak, scheduled to speak at the UN tomorrow. Same stage. Any guesses as to what we will hear?
1: Well, my sense is he'll go through the litany of criticisms and complaints about the United States and Israel over the last several years. But he's not in a great, particularly strong position because the UN, including the Security Council, has condemned Iran for closing the Strait of Hormuz, and there's an international effort to keep it open. So most of the delegates in the hallway will be on the side of those who would like to see normalcy reimposed on the Strait of Hormuz and ships being able to pass freely, as had been the case really for decades before.
0: It doesn't sound like you're holding a breath for a major diplomatic breakthrough to emerge from this gathering of the United Nations.
1: Journalists. No, look, the most important meetings are those probably not in the hallway, but along the sides. The fact that the Trump administration has met with the Iranians, will continue to meet conceivably with them while they are in town, and hopefully they can make progress there on the outstanding issues.
0: That's interesting that a lot of the meat of the diplomacy is happening in these private meetings, bilateral meetings on the sidelines, as opposed to within the Security Council or the General Assembly. Does that speak to the relevance of the United Nations big picture in 2026?
1: Well, the United Nations is really, it's a tale of two institutions. There's the operating institutions like the World Food Program or UNICEF that do really important on-the-ground work in the most difficult circumstances of dealing with humanitarian needs, health, development, and the like. And those are struggling now under limited resources, but really play a vital role. And then there's the political side of the UN, the General Assembly, the Security Council, where delegates get together to pass resolutions. In effect, if you look back over UN history, division has been more the norm than the exception. During the Cold War, the U.S. and the Soviet Union agreed on very little, and very little got through the Security Council. Now, between the competition with China and the conflict with Russia, again, the Security Council is not very effective. And the real question for the future is, as we are about to pick a new Secretary General, new leadership of the UN, will there be somebody there who can build consensus among the member states, create credibility, be a larger-than-life figure to address some of these big issues like war and peace that the UN was designed and intended to deal with, or will it be more of a bureaucratic approach and really be susceptible to the pressures of politics from the United States or elsewhere?
0: Huge and very open question as outgoing Secretary General Antonio Guterres prepares to wrap up at the end of this year. You mentioned that we didn't hear much about China in this speech today, perhaps because the big meeting with China is coming on Thursday, and it will not be at the UN. It will be back in Washington. I was going to ask what you're watching for next. Will you be shifting your gaze along with many of the rest of us to Washington as this week progresses?
1: Well, I imagine. I don't think there's high expectations of major deliverables coming out of this meeting. It's a state visit, but it's a relatively short state visit. I think the hope is from the part of the administration, I think also on the part of the Chinese, is just to keep this low level of detente going, stability in the relationship over the course of the year. This is the second of four potential summits there will be this year between President Xi and President Trump. There may be some progress on a trade issue here or a trade issue there, but the fundamental issues in the relationship are really being swept under the rug for now and in the hopes of maintaining stability.
0: Talking better than not talking. Michael Froman, President of the Council on Foreign Relations. Happy UNGA Week to you.
1: Thank you very much.
0: Thank you.
2: New York-based comic Pooja Reedy recognizes the details of her life can sound like an outlandish setup to a joke. She turned her small-town Kentucky youth of hunting, fishing, and country music into a new country cabaret show that defies stereotypes in witty ways. Julie Height of Nashville Public Radio got a preview.
3: Plenty of comics draw material from their childhoods. Pooja Reddy does that too, but plays up the paradoxes involved.
4: Y'all, I had an amazing childhood. They would have written books about it. Like Chicken Soup for the Indian Girl's Soul, who was the only brown person in her school, and her classmates would call her Pooja because they thought she was Mexican.
3: In that original song, Reddy describes the Kentucky farming community of her youth, a place where she learned about Southern politeness and chewing tobacco at a tender age. What it lacked was doctors like her dad, which is why her South Indian immigrant parents settled their family there. They've all since left, but Reddy recently returned to reminisce.
5: I felt like I had a very normal Southern upbringing, just like any of my other classmates did, but at the end of the night, I was just going home and I was eating pappu and annam and biryani and eating South Indian food.
3: Her family sometimes trekked to the nearest Hindu temple 90 miles away. Reddy also socialized with her friends at their Christian congregations.
5: I don't think I've ever been confused about my identity in terms of how Indian I am or how American I am. That's never been a conflict for me.
3: It was others who had hang-ups. When she left the South for an internship, she says people felt the need to tell her their low opinions of Kentuckians, like,
5: I've never met anyone from Kentucky. It's probably because they're not smart enough to leave. How could you be from there? I think experiences like that made me want to tell stories about what it means to be a person of color that has a strongly Southern identity.
3: Storytelling is a skill Reddy's always used to bridge cultural differences. In one of her signature comedy bits, she recalls begging her parents to let her join her friends at a sleepaway camp run by the Kentucky Department of Fish and Wildlife.
6: I'm convinced that the only reason they let me go is because it was called Camp Curry. They're like, finally, our daughter is showing an interest in cooking.
3: Reddy first dabbled in satirical writing to friends during another internship with the Obama administration. After relocating to New York, she made comedy a priority, hitting open mics, landing residencies, and eventually workshopping what would become her new country cabaret show.
7: Pooja Reddy is white trash.
3: She'll premiere it at the famed New York nightclub Joe's Pub this month. Central to the show is Reddy's take on country music, a genre she's always wanted to reimagine. During her Kentucky visit, she stands at the edge of a lake dotted with pontoon boats. When she hung out here in her teens, the soundtrack was the bro country come-ons on the radio. Country girl, shake
5: it for me, girl. I would listen to the country songs, and the protagonists would be, you know, blonde hair, mini skirt, and I was like, well, that's not me. And so I would be writing myself into the music. Brown skin, mustache. Her mom doesn't let you text her.
3: Reddy's clever upgrade is a playfully audacious song actually titled Mustache. In spirit, she says it blends the self-assuredness of the first country song she ever loved, Gretchen Wilson's Redneck Woman, and the famous Bollywood number. And it speaks for Reddy's 15-year-old self, rolling her eyes at white beauty standards.

0: Ready, self-aware jokes and skewering of stereotypes show that no population of people is monolithic, not cosmopolitan Northerners, rural Southerners, children of immigrants, or fans of country music.
1: We're not all that different, and maybe if somebody who looks like they wouldn't be a typical Southerner, maybe if it's coming from me, then you might actually buy it and believe it.
0: And get a laugh out of it. 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
2: 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It's sneaking up on 519, and we have 60 degrees and mostly sunny skies in Rochester. Let's check in with Josh Nichols for his forecast.
3: The autumnal equinox at 8.05 p.m. astronomically marks the beginning of fall, and it certainly will feel that way for tonight with just a few clouds. Overnight low temperatures lakeside near 50 into the mid-40s in Rochester, into the low 40s south of the Thruway. An ample amount of sunshine mixed with some high clouds for tomorrow. High temperatures will be into the mid-60s. Thursday is mostly sunny with highs in the mid-60s. For WXXI News, I'm meteorologist Josh Nichols.
2: Traffic around the Rochester area seems pretty typical for this time of day. A little bit easier than normal. A little slow as you're coming into downtown from both directions, and a little slow down there on 590 as you head over from 390 over to Winton. Typically slow there. An attorney for the Venezuelan immigrant who was shot by an ICE agent Sunday in Texas says her client is not receiving proper medical care while in detention.
4: He has lost movement on the entire left side of his body, which means that he is facing paralysis.
2: The latest on the man's condition and what led to his shooting in about 20 minutes. But first, home gardening is getting a boost in part from fears of foodborne illness. But is homegrown safer? Experts weigh in. That's coming up at 5:44 on All Things Considered.
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7: And I'm Juana Summers. David Rubenstein has been a Baltimore Orioles fan for as long as he can remember.
8: I had gone to many opening days as a young child. I would get permission from my parents to go to the opening day, miss school. It was very common in Baltimore to do that because opening day was a big thing.
7: He never imagined that one day, decades later, he'd walk out onto the field in a different capacity.
8: And so here I'm at opening day, and I'm the owner. Just it was a bit surreal.
9: The Orioles officially welcomed the new ownership group.
8: And they called my name out.
9: Baltimore native philanthropist and investor, David Rubenstein.
8: You know, I didn't know whether people would boo or not, or people would yell out, what the hell is he doing there? How'd he get to be the owner?
7: Rubenstein has pledged to bring a World Series title back to Baltimore, which, as an Orioles fan, I love to hear. But since he acquired the team in 2024, that success has not materialized. Even so, Rubenstein has embraced some of the fan base's proudest rituals.
8: We have lots of traditions, as you know, in Camden Yards. One of them is to yell out the word O during the middle of the Star Spangled Banner. When we sing the Star Spangled Banner, this was written in Baltimore, but it's sung in every single stadium around the country, in every sporting event, and it's really one of our hometown songs, in effect.
7: In his new book, Inside the Owner's Box, Conversations on Power and Leadership in Sports, Rubenstein writes about his commitment to not just a successful sports franchise, but also investing in the city of Baltimore. When I spoke with Rubenstein last week, I asked him what he'd learned about owning a sports franchise.
8: People are not going to tell you how great you are, how wonderful you are. Generally, people are going to criticize you more than they're going to praise you, and you have to get used to that. I also recognize that earnings are not as important as how the team does on the field. So in baseball or other sports, any earnings are really way down the road, and you're really living with the ups and downs of the team's performance on the field. And if the team isn't doing that well on the field, even though they might like you personally, you as an owner, you're probably going to be criticized by the fans. Mm. And maybe you're one of the fans who might be criticizing me. Who knows?
7: You've written in your new book about the financial strategies behind ownership, and you've said that most owners, they're not primarily motivated by money, or at least by near-term gains. After speaking to so many owners,
10: What do you think they're actually buying? Are they motivated by profit, prestige, civic influence, immortality, something else?
8: Right. Well, the world has changed. In the 1920s, 30s, 40s, 50s, the wealthiest people in the United States were not buying sports teams. Today, people who buy these teams are generally pretty wealthy, and they've made their considerable wealth elsewhere, so they don't focus as much on making money quarter to quarter or year after year. Sure, they want to make money, but they're really focused on performance on the field, and hopefully they'll get a lot of pleasure out of that. So money-making is nice, but it's not the driving force in these investments.
10: I want to talk a little bit more about those conversations that you've been having with owners, both just personally and in your book. What did another owner tell you, or was there a thing that another owner told you that caused you to change the way that you run the Orioles?
8: Well, one owner told me very smartly, don't just sit in the owner's box. Go outside and see other people in the game. So I don't just sit in the owner's box. I typically go and sit on the field. I go sit in the bleachers. I go walk around the stadium. And for a long time, I was handing out hats and baseballs and doing other things, trying to get to know other fans and not just sitting in the owner's box, which is tempting to do because it's relatively nice food there and
10: right.
8: You have a great view. And people tell you in the owner's box how wonderful you are. But if you go out into the bleachers, people aren't going to tell you how wonderful you are, and you'll learn more about what your fan base thinks. So one owner told me that. I thought it was very useful, and I've tried to do that.
10: I wonder if there's one conversation with a fan that you had when you were making your way around Camden Yards that really stuck out to you.
8: The things that I remember the most are when little children, 6, 7, 8 year olds, come up to me, give me a baseball, and ask me to sign it. Now, they don't really know who I am, and they don't know what they're going to do with my autograph. But obviously, their parents have said, this is a person who you should have an autograph with. But nothing matches the pleasure that you can see in the eyes of a 7, 8, 9 year old child when you sign their autograph for them, and they're so happy. It's hard to capture that happiness elsewhere in life.
10: What's the biggest lesson you learned from doing these interviews?
8: There's an old saying in Washington, if you want a friend, buy a dog. And, you know, if you want people to love you, don't buy a sports team. Because, you know, there are only going to be one championship each year in any sport. And the chances, therefore, are highly stacked against you. And so if you're looking for people to tell you how great you are or how wonderful you are, don't buy a sports team because you're rarely going to be found in that position. You might win a championship one year, but it's very rare to win two or three in a row. And certainly most people are never going to win a championship. And so the lesson I've learned is that you should try to do something that makes the city better and make the overall environment for the fans better. But if you're looking to be praised for what you do, find something else to do in life.
10: How do you hope this city and the Orioles fan base remembers you? What would make Baltimore and say years into the future that David Rubenstein was a good steward of this team?
8: Well, I hope at some point they'll say he brought the team back to a championship level. We haven't won a World Series since 1983, which is a long time ago. So if we could win a World Series, and again, they're one out of 30 teams are going to win each year, but if we could win a World Series, it would make me feel really good, and people probably would remember that, though they should remember the players on the field more than they should probably remember the owners. But no doubt, I would like to contribute back to the city that it gave me a public school education, where my parents are buried, where I'm going to be buried, and where I've really spent a large part of my youth. So I'd like to give back in that way. As you probably know, I've lived in Washington for quite a while now and tried to contribute to the culture and the history of Washington, D.C. and various philanthropic things, but I probably could do a lot more in Baltimore, and that's what I'm working on now.
10: I do have to ask you, because you mentioned those cultural contributions. There's a lot of news surrounding the Kennedy Center. You used to be the chairman until you were ousted by President Trump last year. The Kennedy Center's future is uncertain amid court filings. President Trump has threatened to demolish the building. I have to ask you, David, how does it feel watching this all play out?
8: I was on the board of the Kennedy Center for 20 years, and the last 14 I served as chair. It was supposed to be a bipartisan cultural forum that really brought the best of the performing arts to Washington, D.C., and it's my hope that at time that will occur again. Clearly, it's got some troubles right now. I'm not on the board any longer. I'm not involved. I don't have any power. I don't have any means to really affect anything right now. But I'm hopeful that at some point we will return to a more normal situation with the Kennedy Center.
10: Is it hard, given the years of personal investment that you made in the Kennedy Center and building it up, to watch this happen?
8: Well, I'm not happy with what's happening, for sure. But, you know, I recognize that I can't control anything right now, and that everything is outside of my domain at this point.
11: Yeah.
8: But I obviously watching it and hoping that we can restore the Kennedy Center at some point. And it was an opportunity for me to return to do so. I would be happy to do so. If anybody wants me to help, I'd be happy to do whatever I could. But at the moment, I don't think that's likely.
7: We've been speaking with David Rubenstein. His new book is Inside the Owner's Box, Conversations on Power and Leadership in Sports. David, thanks so much.
8: My pleasure. Thank you for having me.

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1: Three news organizations are suing President Trump after his administration cut off their access to the White House. He explicitly said he didn't like their stories. 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
2: 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Our Michaela Singleton has local news starting at 6. 60 degrees right now in Rochester, mostly sunny skies. Traffic flowing relatively smoothly. 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We're sneaking up on 5:30 here on WXXI.

0: 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I'm Scott Detrow.
1: And I'm Juana Summers. A grand jury in Mississippi won't bring charges in the case of Nolan Wells, the black teenager found dead off the coast this summer.
2: Anyone close to Nolan knew that his disappearance and death were not the result of racial hate or violence.
0: First News.
3: Live from NPR News in Culver City, California, I'm Dwayne Brown. Power is shifting and the world needs a strong United Nations. That opening message was delivered today by the UN Secretary General in his final address. NPR's Michelle Kelman tells us he's calling for more cooperation to regulate AI and combat climate change.
4: Antonio Guterres's term ends this year, and he's clearly worried about the fractures in global politics and the inability of the United Nations to resolve many of today's conflicts. He says there's been a, quote, extraordinary transfer of power away from governments to a handful of private corporations and individuals.
5: Yet, our institutions and systems of governance continue to reflect the power realities and interests of a largely bygone era.
4: He demanded that polluters pay for climate change, and he called for peace in conflicts that have disrupted global trade, referencing Russia's war in Ukraine and the U.S. war against Iran. Michelle Kelleman, NPR News, the United Nations.
3: In South Texas, a federal judge has cleared the way for a proposed land exchange between SpaceX and the U.S. Fish and Wildlife Service. The court rejected attempts by tribal groups to block the land swap. From Texas Public Radio, Corey Cook reports.
6: The deal would transfer 715 acres of wildlife refuge land to SpaceX in exchange for parcels of privately held land. Lakin Jordahl with the Center for Biological Diversity says the ruling could have broader implications.
7: We very well could see them bulldozing wildlife refuge land tomorrow. The precedent that this sets is terrifying for public lands around the country.
6: The center says it will continue working with community and conservation groups in South Texas to challenge the privatization of refuge lands and preserve wildlife habitat. I'm Corey Cook in San Antonio.
3: And you're listening to NPR News. Higher child care costs are pushing more families to seek help from a familiar source, grandparents. As NPR's Joe Hernandez reports, older generations are increasingly stepping in to fill the child care gap.
8: Grandparents helping with child care is not new, but the rising cost of daycare and other options has made family support critical. A recent study from AARP found grandparents who provide some care but aren't full-time caregivers watch their grandchildren a median amount of 3.8 hours per week. Nicole Jorwick with the national organization Caring Across Generations says many parents want their parents to be able to enjoy retirement and later phases of life.
9: But because of the lack of childcare in this country, adult children are relying on their parents for that labor. And it is labor.
8: According to Child Care Aware of America, the average cost of child care in the U.S. for last year was more than $13,000. Joe Hernandez, NPR News.
3: The Trump administration announced plans today to remove 760,000 people enrolled in the Affordable Care Act, alleging they were fraudulently enrolled or don't exist. The administration also suspending new brokers from signing up those eligible for the health care exchanges for 6 months. Officials claim lax verification during the pandemic created an open-door policy for criminal enterprises. You're listening to NPR News.
10: And here in Rochester, I'm Jan Niffler with WXXI News. It's 534, 60 degrees in downtown Rochester with mostly sunny skies. Coming up, the Department of Health and Human Services has announced the cancellation of 750,000 health insurance enrollments. Also, OpenAI claims it has solved one of the toughest problems in mathematics. But mathematicians say they haven't learned much so far. Those stories coming up yet this hour on All Things Considered. The fall equinox is this evening at 8:05 in Rochester. It'll be cool again tonight. We can expect a few clouds, lows in the mid-40s in Rochester, up by the lake, lows near 50, and low 40s south of the Thruway. Wednesday and Thursday, it'll be mostly sunny, with highs in the mid-60s.
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10: This is All Things Considered from NPR News. I'm Juana Summers.
0: And I'm Scott Detrow. A grand jury has returned a report in the case of Nolan Wells. Wells, a black teenager, was found dead in early July on an island just off the Mississippi coast. He and his friends went out for the 4th of July, and Wells was the only one in the group who did not return. His body was found 2 days later. Jurors found no evidence of criminal wrongdoing in his death. Elise Gregg with Mississippi Public Broadcasting and the Gulf States Newsroom joins us now with an update. Hi, Elise.
12: Hi there.
0: Walk us through the findings and some of the major points in the grand jury report.
12: Right. So the Jackson County grand jury returned a no true bill. That means after they reviewed all the evidence presented, they decided there wasn't enough to indict anyone in Wells' death. The 23 jurors issued over 100 subpoenas, heard from over 40 witnesses, and reviewed evidence ranging from GPS data to cell phone extractions to photos and videos from Horn Island. Now, a couple major points include the jury finding that Wells chose to stay on the island. And while autopsy results found the cause of death undetermined, but they did suggest drowning by exclusion. And jurors determined, based on where his body was found and the condition, his death was, quote, consistent with drowning.
0: Wells was the only black teen in this group, and now his family has questions about this jury report. What are they saying?
12: Right. Now, the report does formally close the criminal case, at least for now, but yes, there are absolutely still questions. Again, Wells was the only black teen among his friends that day, and his family and attorneys have repeatedly questioned if the investigation would have gone differently with a white teenager. Now, a major point made by civil rights attorney Ben Crump is that bruises on the back of Wells' head suggested blunt force trauma. The state medical examiner concluded those bruises weren't fatal, but here's Crump at a press conference in Georgia this afternoon.
13: What really caused it? What really caused the blood in the back of his head? That is the crux of the matter.
12: And at that conference, Wells' parents urged the district attorney to keep the investigation open.
0: Tell us what the district attorney is saying.
12: Jackson County District Attorney Angel Myers McElrath says that Crump's team has not acted in good faith throughout the investigation, both in their team's interactions, but also in public. Here she is in a video statement from Monday night.
2: The family, the Crump team, and anyone close to Nolan knew that his disappearance and death were not the result of racial hate or violence. Yet the flames of that narrative, set against the backdrop of Mississippi's terrible history, were fanned by both people who knew the truth and those who didn't.
12: Now, the tension between Crump's team and the DA stems from an independent autopsy and the review of Wells' phone. Crump claimed that body parts were withheld from their forensic pathologist and that the DA didn't cooperate in coordinating a joint review of Wells' phone. Myers McElrath denied all of that on Monday.
0: With the criminal case now closed, what comes next?
12: We may see some civil suits come out of this. Several of Wells' friends and former teammates have already threatened defamation lawsuits against everyone from Reverend Al Sharpton to social media influencers. Wells' family notified Wells' friends and their families that litigation was, quote, reasonably anticipated. And again, there are pushes to keep the investigation open and release the state autopsy. If those reports do come out, there's no guarantee they will. That could provide some more dimension in this case.
0: Elise Gregg with Mississippi Public Broadcasting and the Gulf States Newsroom. Thank you so much.
12: You're welcome.
10: A Venezuelan man who was shot by an ICE agent in Austin, Texas, Sunday, remains in a South Texas ICE detention center with a bullet lodged in his back. That's according to his attorney. The man's name is Wilbur Rafael Garces Perez. His shooting and what his attorney calls a lack of medical care after he was shot have sparked protests. Some Texas elected officials are demanding answers. Mose Bouchel has been covering this story for member station KUT in Austin. Hi there.
14: Hi there.
10: What do we know about this man's condition?
14: So according to his attorney, he's in bad shape. He's in a lot of pain. After he was shot on Sunday, he was taken to a hospital here in Austin, but ICE agents quickly took him from there to the Pearsall Detention Center in South Texas. He was able to speak by speakerphone from detention at a press conference on Monday, yesterday, and he says he asked for medical care. What he said basically is that he wasn't really helped when he got into detention. He was cold, mm-hmm. asked for water. He said he was in great pain, but he spent hours even before he got an ibuprofen. Mm-hmm. After that press conference, his lawyer, Kate Lincoln Goldfinch, says ICE took away the tablet that he used to speak with reporters, and she says that even she was not able to hear from him again until today. She says that at that point she learned that he was taken to a hospital in San Antonio last night for about 5 hours, where he was given morphine and then returned to the ICE facility.
15: Any more details about what led to him being shot?
14: Garces Perez says that he was driving for DoorDash in North Austin when he was sideswiped by a black SUV, says it never activated its lights or siren. He didn't understand at first that it was law enforcement. He says when he did, he tried to pull over, and he was rammed by the car and then shot by an ICE agent while he was still in the car. And I reached out to DHS Tuesday today about what happened, including whether there's body camera footage, whether it will be available, and whether he was even actually the target of this ICE operation. I asked a bunch of questions, but I have not heard back yet. Mm-hmm. On Sunday, though, the Department of Homeland Security did say that it will be leading the inquiry into what happened.
15: Now, the Department of Homeland Security says ICE determined Garces Perez has deportation orders against him. How's his lawyer responding to that?
14: Lincoln Goldfinch, his lawyer, says that he entered the country legally. He used the CPB One app that was active during the Biden administration. She says he has an asylum claim. He has authorization to work. But what she says is that a notice for him to appear in immigration court was sent to the wrong address. So when he did not make that court date, this deportation order went out.
16: I mean, just imagine the immigration court system is 3 million cases, and they get it wrong all the time. Frankly, it's a very sloppy court system. It always has been, and it's worse now than it ever was before.
14: According to accounts, he's been living a pretty quiet life here in Austin with his wife, who's also from Venezuela, up until this Sunday.
15: Mos, this is the second ICE-related shooting in Texas in 3 months. How are people reacting there?
14: A lot of people here are extremely upset. ICE enforcement has increased in Texas over this last year. Just in July, Lorenzo Salgado Araujo, a 52-year-old Mexican immigrant, was shot and killed by ICE agents during a traffic stop in Houston. Here in Austin, for the last 3 days, I've been talking to people who tell us that they feel terrorized by ICE. Since this shooting, there have been nights of protests the last 2 nights. Mm-hmm. We've heard local and congressional Democratic elected leaders demanding an inquiry. So far, though, the governor of Texas, Greg Abbott, has not made any public comment on this.
15: Mos Bouchel from member station KUT in Austin, thank you.
14: Thank you.

0: 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Foodborne illness scares caused many people to change up how they buy vegetables this past summer. A lot of people turned to farmers markets. Others grew their own. About a third of U.S. households cultivate fruits or vegetables. Is that safer? NPR's Yuki Noguchi looked for answers.
1: On that question of whether homegrown is safer, James Rogers says,
2: as with anything, it depends.
1: Rogers directs food safety for Consumer Reports, which regularly tests produce. He says what shapes safety is the farming practices, not their size. On one hand, large operations are regulated by cleanliness standards and can track produce using barcodes, for example. But commingling huge volumes of produce can also lead to big outbreaks.
2: You can have a problem if you have one batch that's contaminated, it will contaminate the entire batch.
1: Most small growers, he notes, are exempt from Food and Drug Administration rules dealing with irrigation and soil. So their practices vary widely, which is how you end up with contrasting food safety approaches like those of Phil Toko and Dave Weidinger, both veteran gardeners, both growing lettuce in their own home gardens. Toko, who lives in Jackson, Michigan, is a Michigan State University agricultural food safety expert. He advises farms of all sizes and considers himself more fastidious than your average farmer.
3: Some backyard gardeners don't understand the risks, the fecal risks.
1: Toko's wife contracted amoebic dysentery, a painful intestinal parasite from lettuce grown at a small farm 25 years ago. So Toko keeps his garden free of animals and small children who might track feces and pathogens like Salmonella, E. coli, or Cyclospora that are in it. He won't use water from rain barrels in his garden because it might harbor bacteria.
3: If then someone uses the water from that rain barrel to water stuff that's going to go in their mouth in a day, it's kind of like bacterial soup.
1: Toko replicates what he can of the sanitary practices he preaches. He harvests with sanitized hands and buckets, won't harvest food near bird droppings, and uses hydroxyacetic acid to rid any pathogens on his leafy greens. Meanwhile, Westlake, Texas gardener David Weidinger is no less concerned for food safety.
4: I told my wife to stop buying lettuce from the store. You know, I was like, hey, we need to make sure that we're growing lettuce this fall because I don't want to buy any store-bought lettuce until this whole thing dies down.
1: Weidinger runs a family seed business and is director of the National Gardening Association, a group that surveys home gardeners. He says he's shaped in part by a mistrust of large agricultural operations, especially when it comes to handling manure as fertilizer. That isn't an issue in his fenced garden.
4: I know what I'm fertilizing with. I know where the seeds came from.
1: He says he feels safe picking and eating leafy greens, even without washing.
4: If it's coming in from my backyard and, like, you know, for example, lettuce, I don't want to get it wet. You know how hard it is to dry lettuce after you get it wet.
1: So what should consumers do? James Rogers at Consumer Reports says to wash everything, just with water, no matter where the produce comes from. Yuki Noguchi, NPR News.

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1: And this is WXXI News. 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
2: Fall weather and the astronomical beginning of fall coincide this year. We'll see patchy clouds and starlight for tonight, the low temperature lakeside near 50. Into the mid-40s in Rochester, into the low 40s south of the Thruway. And again, the autumnal equinox takes place at 8.05 p.m. For tomorrow, we'll see wall-to-wall sunshine with highs in the mid-60s. And Thursday brings more sunshine as well. That northeasterly breeze will continue. Highs will be in the mid-60s. For WXXI News, I'm meteorologist Josh Nichols.
1: Currently 60 degrees and sunny skies in downtown Rochester. Coming up next hour on All Things Considered, slowing the advance of AI will require global cooperation, especially between China and the U.S., but experts say that's no small task.
3: It's very difficult to see a situation where China sees its geopolitical ambitions being subordinated to AI risk concerns.
1: More on efforts to alter China's approach to this issue at 6:12 tonight on WXXI.
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0: And I'm Juana Summers. Today, the Department of Health and Human Services announced it had done something it has never done before. It canceled the health insurance of 760,000 people enrolled in plans in the Affordable Care Act marketplace, also known as healthcare.gov. NPR's Selena Simmons-Duffin is here to tell us more. Hi.
6: Hi, Juana.
0: So, Selena, I understand that Vice President J.D. Vance held a press conference today.
6: Yeah, that's right. It was under the auspice of the White House Anti-Fraud Task Force led by Vance. He was talking about the federal health insurance marketplace, also known as Obamacare. Mm-hmm. And just as a reminder, this is for people who don't get insurance from their job or a public program like Medicare or Medicaid. They can go on healthcare.gov and buy a private health insurance plan, oftentimes with premium subsidies paid for by the federal government. So today, Vice President Vance said that fraudster brokers were signing up, quote, phantom people into these plans. Here's Vance.
7: You have a system where, on the one hand, brokers are paid money to feed patients into the system, while on the other hand, the government isn't even checking whether the people enrolled are actually eligible for the program. What do you have? Of course, rampant fraud.
6: So he put the blame on brokers for committing the fraud and announced moves to punish them, like stopping new brokers from registering for the upcoming open enrollment and changing enrollment processes. He said the government would save more than $2 billion in subsidies they would have been sending to insurance companies for those enrollments that they canceled.
0: Interesting. So did the officials explain their process for identifying these enrollments as fraudulent?
6: Not in a lot of detail, no. But Cynthia Cox, who's the director of the program on the Affordable Care Act at KFF, which is a nonpartisan health research organization, filled in some details with her understanding of how this unfolded.
8: What we know is that the administration sent a list of about 1 million people to health insurance companies and asked these health insurance companies to try to make contact with those people. And if those people did not respond within 30 days, they ultimately had their plan canceled.
6: She says there is fraud in the marketplace, but it is also entirely possible that qualified people had their health insurance canceled here. They might not have replied to the notice in time. Mm.
8: People move. People have, you know, they don't check their email or their voicemail or, you know, that sort of thing.
0: Selena, what did Vance say about that possibility?
6: In the press conference, he and other Trump administration officials were asked that question a few times and essentially said they were confident that these were, quote, phantom enrollees. They said they tried to get in touch with them in a variety of ways, but if they didn't answer and if they hadn't filed a claim, their enrollment was canceled. And they also said they were looking at 400,000 more enrollees who might get their plans canceled. Sources I spoke with today said there just needs to be more transparency about exactly how how they're making sure not to cancel people's legitimate plans.
0: I mean, Selena, as you know, the midterms are just around the corner, and historically, health insurance has been a really big election issue. How's that fit in here?
6: Yeah, I mean, Republicans like to campaign on fighting fraud and on the failures of Obamacare, so this hits on both of those priorities. But health insurance also taps into the affordability issues that voters have been talking about a lot lately, and that cuts against Republicans. Millions of people really did lose their health insurance this year. I've spoken to many of them. Some couldn't afford their premiums anymore. Some have lost their Medicaid coverage, and this problem is only going to get worse in the coming year. Premiums are rising again. There are new work requirements in Medicaid that are projected to mean millions more people becoming uninsured, and that's because of the One Big Beautiful Bill Act that Republicans passed last year.
0: NPR's Selena Simmons-Duffin, thank you.
6: You're welcome.
5: Earlier this year, OpenAI announced that its powerful artificial intelligence had solved one of the hardest problems in mathematics. The company said it hoped the results would benefit all of humanity, but so far, it appears humans have learned very little from the AI's proof. NPR's Jeff Brumfiel has been looking into why and joins me now. Jeff, let's talk math.
9: Hi, Scott.
5: Explain this to me. OpenAI's model has churned out an answer that nobody understands, and I think we can all have flashbacks to math class and hearing our math teacher say, show your work. What did we learn from the AI's work?
9: Well, I'm going to channel my son's eighth grade math teacher. Shout out, Mr. Q. Please write your work clearly and legibly. And I have to say, the AI did not. It published a 166-page proof that mathematicians say just is really, really hard to read. Here's Javier Gomez Serrano with Brown University.
10: It's not written for humans. And the paper doesn't explain what parts are important.
9: Human mathematicians are now going through the proof to make sure it's right and figure out exactly what the AI did. I will say they do think it's right because it looks a lot like a solution that a couple of human mathematicians were very close to coming up with on their own.
5: It's not written for humans, is sticking with me. But let's talk about that. How did OpenAI beat those humans who were close?
9: Well, the mathematicians were Levent Apugay, and he worked at the rival company Anthropic, and Tristan Buckmaster, a mathematician at New York University. They were working on something called the Navier-Stokes problem. Basically, these are equations that are super useful in physics and engineering for describing fluid flow, but our fundamental understanding of why the equations work isn't all that great. So OpenAI got wind these two were close to finding an answer, and they put their most powerful AI to work on it. 10,000 agents, 88 hours, and millions of dollars later, they appear to have beaten Buckmaster and Apugay to the punch. Obviously, those two are quite upset. But the larger problem is that the rest of the community says the solution just was presented terribly.
5: Assuming they figure this out and decipher the proof, this is a huge finding, and it sounds like AI will be doing more math in the future. I'm curious, are mathematicians fearful this could be the end of their profession?
9: Not at all. In fact, one thing that was really interesting is I found a lot of mathematicians embracing AI. And, you know, when you think about it, it makes sense. Math is an intellectual endeavor that's used a lot of technology. I mean, calculators, computers have been in regular use for decades now. Again, the problem here isn't really the AI. It's how the humans used it. James Maynard is a mathematician at Oxford University.
11: If some of the decisions made by some of the humans involved had been just slightly different, this could have been a collaborative effort. It could have been a very wonderful conceptual advance for mathematics, and all mathematicians would be applauding. And unfortunately, because of the decisions of humans involved, it became this scrappy, messy battle.
5: I'm curious, is OpenAI going to do anything different going forward?
9: Well, just yesterday, it announced that it was going to consult an independent panel of mathematicians to help review and disseminate the results, hopefully clean things up a little bit. The company says it wants, quote, mathematicians to be at the center of shaping answers. But it also said that it wasn't going to slow down just because mathematicians want to, you know, take a look.
5: All right. That is NPR's Jeff Brumfiel. Thank you for showing your work.
9: Thank you, Scott.

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2: It's a minute before 6 o'clock and you're listening to WXXI AM FM in HD Rochester and WXXO HD2 Rochester. I'm Jan Niffler. I hope you'll stay with us at 6:30. It's Marketplace with the day's business news. Looking at traffic around the area, boy, it's all green, green, green. So good night for driving home from work. Fall begins this evening at 8:05 with the autumnal equinox. We can expect a few clouds, lows in the mid-40s in Rochester tonight. Up by the lake, lows near 50 and low in the low 40s south of the Thruway. Wednesday and Thursday, mostly sunny with highs in the mid-60s. Right now, it's 60 degrees and sunny in Rochester. It's 6 o'clock.

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1: Trump is trying to build up his own media ecosystem. Will it work?
0: For Tuesday, September 22nd, it's All Things Considered from NPR News. I'm Scott Detrow.
1: And I'm Juana Summers. Trump spoke to the United Nations today and defended his ongoing war with Iran.
0: Our co-host Mary Louise Kelly will have the latest from New York.
2: He has always preferred a diplomatic solution, but it's an untenable threat, and the president will see his objective fulfilled one way or another.
1: And as many leaders in the American AI industry urge a slowdown, Chinese companies are pushing ahead at full speed.
3: They see the leading proponents of the very best U.S. companies saying that our systems may be unsafe, so let's slow down.
0: We'll have the latest on that ahead of a meeting between Trump and President Xi. First, this newscast.
4: Live from NPR News in Washington, I'm Ryland Barton. In an address to the United Nations, President Trump bucked international norms when talking about U.S. military operations in Venezuela earlier this year. To the victor belong the spoils, Trump said, referring to U.S. control of Venezuelan oil. NPR's Deepa Shivram has more.
5: The U.S. operations in Venezuela resulted in the arrest of the country's former leader, Nicolas Maduro. Recently, Trump's administration announced a deal with Venezuela that allows the U.S. to take control of 65 billion barrels of oil reserves. Trump spoke about how, as a result of those military operations, the U.S. has obtained more control of the world's oil supply. He said U.S. actions are proof the U.S. will use military means to secure national interests. But Trump saying, quote, to the victor belong the spoils, is a contradiction to the principles of the U.N. and of U.S. foreign policy tradition to not explicitly connect foreign intervention to the acquisition of resources. Deepa Shivaram, NPR News, Washington.
4: Utah Republican Senator John Curtis is asking the Judiciary Committee to investigate the business and personal relationships of Donald Trump Jr. with foreign nationals. He said recent reports raise questions about foreign access to the family of the sitting president. NPR's Eric McDaniel has more.
6: The letter is notable from a red state Republican during a midterm election season. In it, Curtis called attention to what he described as Trump Jr.'s active promotion of family-backed cryptocurrency ventures, international real estate deals involving direct meetings with foreign heads of state, and his reported investments in defense contracting. ProPublica reported last week that parts of Trump Jr.'s wedding on a private island were paid for and attended by a Russian oligarch close to Vladimir Putin. NPR has not independently confirmed the reporting. Prior to the letter, Curtis posted to social media criticizing the wedding party gift. The Judiciary Committee has not signaled whether it will act on his request. Eric McDaniel, NPR News, Washington.
4: The former head of the U.S. Forest Service under the first Trump administration is speaking out against a controversial reorganization of the agency happening now under the current administration. NPR's Kirk Sigler reports former staffers argue the plan will amount to the dismantling of the country's primary wildfire agency.
7: The Forest Service, along with its parent agency, the U.S. Agriculture Department, are undergoing a massive reorganization, including the closure of 7 regional offices, research stations, and the relocation of its headquarters from Washington, D.C. to Utah. Vicki Christensen was a Trump appointee who ran the agency from 2018 to 2021.
8: The reduction in the federal workforce without any real specific strategy is concerning.
7: In a press call organized by environmental groups, Christensen said the broader reorg of the Forest Service is misguided and lacking any accountability from Congress. The USDA has defended it in statements to NPR saying it will make the agency more efficient. Kirk Sigler, NPR News.
4: The S&P 500 edged down a fraction today. 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

0: Niffler in today for Beth Adams. Candidates for New York governor have set a date for their first and only debate ahead of the November election. Incumbent Governor Kathy Hochul and Republican challenger Bruce Blakeman will face one another on October 13th. Spectrum News announced the date earlier today. It'll be broadcast live on the network's affiliates across the state and on YouTube. Meanwhile, the candidates for controller will debate on October 1st, and the attorney general candidates will take the stage on October 8th. Rochester's only sanctioned homeless encampment is slated to be revived, but homeless advocates are urging City Council to reject the plan for Peace Village. The new version of the site would come with rules, gates, security, and an application process to be admitted. Homeless advocate Mickey DiPerna says not enough homeless people were included in the planning process.
1: If that advisory board was truly made up of people with lived experience of homelessness, they'd be able to tell you why or why not they would go into that outdoor shelter.
0: The annual operating cost for the site is estimated at just under $2 million. Monroe County has awarded more than $100,000 to 10 communities through its first round of Community Climate Action Fund grants. The grants will be used for efforts ranging from trail expansion projects and planting trees to installing electric vehicle chargers. The recipients are in the towns of Brighton, Chi-Lai, Gates, Greece, Irondequoit, Penfield, Parenton, and Pittsford, along with the Village of Hilton and the City of Rochester. Tonight is the fall equinox at 8.05 p.m., so fall begins. Sunset tonight at 7.05. Tonight we can expect a few clouds, lows in the mid-40s, highs tomorrow in the mid-60s. Right now it's 59 degrees and sunny skies. 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
2: This is All Things Considered from NPR News. I'm Juana Summers.
3: And I'm Scott Detrow. What happens when the President of the United States goes to the media capital of the world amid a standoff with the major news outlets that cover him? You get moments like this today at the UN.
4: So it's an honor to be here. I'm surprised that CNN is here covering me.
5: The United Nations allowed us in, sir.
4: You should not be here covering me. You said you weren't going to cover me.
3: That was President Trump interacting with CNN's Caitlin Collins just days after he banned the outlet from the White House. Major news outlets have suspended their pool coverage in solidarity. NPR isn't airing audio from White House events until further notice. And in response, the White House has created Trump TV, an official YouTube channel streaming 24/7 content of the latest and greatest from the administration, as it puts it. To discuss, we have Mark McKinnon on the line. He has worked as a political consultant for former President George W. Bush and Senator John McCain, and is a TV producer himself. Mark, welcome.
6: Hi, glad to be with you.
3: Mark, you know TV, you know politics. I figured you're a good person to talk to about this. And let's start with this. Just politically speaking, in this moment of so many different amateur media outlets, how much does this standoff affect how Trump's message is getting out?
6: Well, first of all, I think you saw from the coverage at the UN that people are going to find lots of different ways to cover him, but it's not going to be the coverage that he wants, and that's what he's trying to do. He's trying to control this. Back up just a little bit. I mean, all that Trump really cares about, people say he ran for the power, he ran for the money. No. At the end of the day, Donald Trump ran for president because that's the best way to get attention. He thrives on attention. That's the oxygen to his soul, is just being the center of attention. And he knew running for president would be the hottest spotlight in the world. He didn't even think he was going to win. He thought he was going to run for a while and endorse Chris Christie. So now he's got the spotlight, but he doesn't like the nature of it at times, and he thinks that he can control it. So he started this thing called, Trump TV, which is just a YouTube channel, which I think is currently getting fewer views than the Muppets go to Disneyland.
3: Let's not insult the Muppets here. Have you watched Trump TV at all? I mean, what do you make of this?
6: Yeah, I just tuned in to check it out. I mean, all it is first of all, it's just a rebranding of what was already there. They've just been posting clips to the site. But the reality is the voters on either side of the aisle, they don't go to television or go to TV, any TV, to get propaganda. They want it filtered by somebody. They don't just want raw propaganda from anybody on either side of the aisle. So it's going to be a failed experiment. And I think that ultimately it's just going to drive Donald Trump crazy, because you're going to have these situations where, like we saw yesterday, where there's going to be a situation that Trump wants out there, and the audience is getting no audio, and therefore they're not going to carry it. And that is

0: death for Donald Trump.
1: I'm thinking about a counterpoint here, though. You know, Truth Social emerged after Trump is banned from Twitter and Facebook, a ban that was, of course, reversed when he won in 2024. But he creates this alternative landscape. A lot of people criticize it, say it looks junky, say it looks amateurish. And here we are all checking Truth Social day and night for the latest news from the president of the United States. Hasn't he had success creating his own lanes in the past?
0: Well, he has in the past, and I think that's because people had a fascination, but I think that fascination is worn out, and they're looking for something new and different because what they were promised hasn't been delivered. So the last place they're going to go to find that is, I think, on Trump TV. I only give it a week or so before it runs out of oxygen.
1: What do you think happens next, though, with this broader standoff between Trump and the outlets covering the White House?
0: Well, I'm glad to see that the press is unified in their support for the outlets that have been barred from the White House. So the press is showing great solidarity. At the end of the day, I think that Trump needs the press more than the press needs him right now, and or at least he thinks he does. So I think at the end of the day, he's going to pull it down and realize that he's not getting what he wants, which is ultimate wall-to-wall coverage from everybody worldwide.
1: Do you think the balance of that relationship has changed in the past year in terms of who needs what more?
0: Yeah, I do. I mean, I think there's an exhaustion with Trump. I mean, I think that's true with voters. I think it's true with the media. I mean, that would go for anybody who's been a two-term president. I worked for one, and I saw it as his media guy. People just, you know, they get tired of you, and they want to change the channel. And again, it's just an irony that the guy who understands TV most of all, that he would be now at a point where he's so upset with the coverage that he wants to turn it off, which is, again, he's like turning off his own respirator.
1: That is longtime political consultant and TV producer Mark McKinnon. Mark, thanks so much for talking to us.
0: Keep kicking it. Thanks.
2: AI is getting faster, better, and some would say scarier. In fact, recently, a lot of voices from the tech industry have warned that AI is advancing too quickly and that it could cause great harm to humanity. And those voices, they include the heads of AI companies themselves. But in order to slow things down, there needs to be global cooperation, starting with the countries with the most advanced AI companies. Those are, of course, China and the United States. The leaders of those countries will try and find a way forward this week when Chinese leader Xi Jinping meets with President Trump here in Washington, D.C. But the last time this subject came up, we didn't get very far. Seth Center led the U.S. State Department delegation in AI talks with China in 2024. Welcome to the program.
3: Thanks for having me.
2: Thanks for being here. Okay, you recently wrote a New York Times op-ed, and in part of it you say, if the past is prologue, China will have little interest in anything beyond gaining a competitive advantage. So just walk us back a bit. What happened last time?
3: The two presidents agreed in a summit that the United States and China should have a dialogue about AI safety and the possibility of cooperation to manage some of the risks. And we subsequently met in Geneva several months later to try and frame an agenda. And fundamentally, what happened is the United States side took the mandate seriously, and the Chinese side decided to play for geopolitical advantage. I think they were professional and courteous in their interactions with us, but they chose not to take the AI risk seriously and preferred to, I think, play what would be called their standard diplomatic playbook.
2: I wonder if since those 2024 talks, have you seen anything that's changed to make you think that China might have a different posture this go around?
3: First and foremost, there's a body of researchers within China who take these risks now, I think, more seriously. I think the dynamic has changed politically because China now has multiple capable models, which give them a sense of confidence. And I think we have evidence that publicly China's leadership is speaking about safety and risk in a little more openly than they did previously.
2: As we mentioned, U.S. AI leaders have been just really vocal recently about the mounting risks. Do you think that makes a difference here?
3: I think that China sees this situation a little bit differently. Imagine you're in their shoes. They know that there's growing skepticism in the United States of an AI build-out at the infrastructure level. And they see the leading proponents of the very best U.S. companies saying that our systems may be unsafe, so let's slow down. Now, if they take AI safety seriously, they will see this as a blinking warning for their own companies as well, which are only a few months behind ours. But from a strategic competition perspective, from Beijing's perspective, they may see this as a window of an opportunity to let the United States wrestle with the dilemmas of AI while they keep pushing their commercial models all around the world without talking directly about the safety of those systems.
2: From my vantage point, there seems to be a bit of mixed messaging here. We've heard growing calls from U.S. lawmakers, industry leaders, asking for some sort of guardrails on AI. And yet, President Trump has rejected calls for constraints. He said that AI is the next industrial revolution, but larger and more impactful. What kind of impact could that sort of disconnect have?
3: Well, I think both governments are struggling right now to find the right balance between strategic competition, technological competition, commercial competition, and acknowledging that there may be some risks that have to be confronted by governments. And the question in the U.S.-China relationship and many of these debates about the role of government are playing out against the backdrop of a larger China competition is, if there's not going to be a mega treaty between the United States and China to slow down AI, and I don't think that's likely, and certainly nothing in the last couple of days makes it seem like this is likely to occur, could a small section of the AI conversation be carved out in which mutual interests between the U.S. and China could get them to cooperate in small areas to reduce risk, very specifically where narrow national security risks are at stake?
2: As we mentioned, you led the U.S. State Department delegation in AI talks with China 2 years ago. What advice would you give people who are in these conversations right now?
3: One, manage expectations. I think it's very difficult to see a situation where China sees the overriding logic of its geopolitical ambitions being subordinated to AI risk concerns. Second, make sure there's a formula in place to test, press, and verify China on any agreements that are made. And third, to not to lose sight of the ball game, which is that the United States must lead in all facets of AI.
2: Seth Senner, former acting special envoy for critical and emerging technologies at the U.S. Department of State. He's now at Johns Hopkins University. Seth, thank you.
3: My pleasure.

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2: Another cool night awaits Western New York and the Finger Lakes. We'll see a mainly clear sky. Overnight low temperatures lakeside near 50, into the mid-40s in Rochester, into the low 40s south of the Thruway, and fall begins at 8.05 p.m. For WXXI News, I'm meteorologist Josh Nichols.
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9: This is All Things Considered from NPR News. I'm Juana Summers.
0: And I'm Scott Detrow. NPR has gotten a look at Health and Human Services Secretary Robert F. Kennedy Jr.'s latest annual financial disclosure. Disclosures are required of high-ranking federal officials to guard against conflicts of interest. NPR Pharmaceuticals correspondent Sydney Lupkin is here to tell us what she's learned. Hey, Sydney.
10: Hey.
0: What caught your eye in these filings?
10: Yeah, the biggest items were two book advances Kennedy received in the last year, $2 million apiece from Skyhorse Publishing. One of the books will be called Unsettled Science. The title is a twist on the term settled science, often used to describe the evidence for vaccine safety. And that's interesting given Kennedy's current job as head of the agency charged with regulating vaccines.
0: Right. And of course, we have seen some efforts to change vaccine policies. Is there anything else in the filings that you think is worth reporting?
10: Yeah, Kennedy also received free flights to and from Fiji and Greece and the use of a vacation home. Their value totaled more than $250,000. Those were from Gavin DeBecker, a celebrity security advisor. DeBecker also wrote a book published by Skyhorse Publishing called Forbidden Facts. It alleges government suppression of information about brain damage from childhood vaccines. DeBecker says they've been friends for a long time and he has nothing to do with HHS.
0: Help me understand how much of this is unusual. I mean, a lot of politicians get book deals, mm-hmm. right? Have outside mm-hmm. income or one way or another. There's a lot of wealthy people in the administration. What do you make of this?
10: Yeah, so they're not typical, according to Virginia Cantor at Democracy Defenders Fund, which is a nonprofit that's focused on fighting corruption and protecting elections.
11: Those are large amounts of money for a government's public servant to receive while he is, you know, in office.
10: In fact, the gifts are so large that she has questions about whether, you know, this is a supplementation of salary, something that's prohibited. She said Kennedy may have wealthy friends who treat him, but what's okay when you're in the private sector is different when you become a public servant. The Department of Health and Human Services did not respond to NPR's detailed list of questions about the disclosures, but says Kennedy complies with all laws, regulations, and requirements.
0: Those book advance numbers are pretty large, aren't they?
10: Yeah, $2 million per book is a lot when you consider that the salary for being health secretary is around $250,000. And Cantor tells me the timing of the book advances is noteworthy considering rules against outside income. If you're a public servant of Kennedy's rank, you aren't allowed to do any book writing, including taking notes and getting paid for it during your time in office. Enforcing that is tricky, though. Kennedy's also isn't supposed to promote his previous Skyhorse publishing work, according to his ethics agreement, but he posted on X about his 2021 book, The Real Anthony Fauci, over the summer during the Fauci hearings in Congress.
0: A few weeks ago, you were on the show and you talked about Kennedy's role in a possible payout in a lawsuit against a vaccine maker. Did this disclosure clear that up at all?
10: It did not. There was a small payment, $7,000, from the law firm Weisner Baum. It was listed by Kennedy as compensation for terminating an agreement about contingency fees. Before he was nominated, Kennedy consulted for the law firm, which sued Merck over its Gardasil vaccine. The litigation was settled over the summer. But Weisner Baum tells me the payment wasn't related to the Gardasil case. For context, Kennedy was initially going to take his 10% cut of the contingency fees from cases he referred to the firm, according to his original ethics agreement. But after senators balked at that during the confirmation process, an updated agreement said he would give his cut to a family member. Weisner Baum says neither Kennedy nor his family got any of the Gardasil settlement money.
0: That was NPR Pharmaceuticals correspondent Sydney Lupkin. Thank you so much.
10: You bet.
9: More than a dozen former staffers at several Tennessee youth prisons say the facilities failed to report suspected abuse and serious incidents to the state. That is according to a new investigation from WPLN and ProPublica. And now state officials are looking into the matter. One of the reporters on that story is Paige Flager of member station WPLN. And Paige is with us now. Hi.
12: Hey there.
9: Paige, tell us, what did your reporting uncover that was going on at these juvenile facilities?
12: Yeah, so when something goes wrong, facility leaders are supposed to report what happened to the state's Department of Children's Services, or DCS. But staffers who worked there told my reporting partner, Aaliyah Swaby, and me that these facilities failed to report suspected abuse of kids to state officials. In one case, according to state documents, a doctor found that a boy had bruises across 80% of his body in various stages of healing as though he had been beaten multiple times. But the facility never reported it. Former staffers also told us that they felt pressured to not call 911. One former facility nurse told us that another staffer discouraged her from calling 911 after a guard was badly beaten by youth. Turns out that guard had a lacerated spleen, a concussion, and broken ribs. The company that operates these facilities, Wayne Halfway House, told us that the situation was contained within a matter of minutes before law enforcement response was needed.
9: What else did you find?
12: Nearly two dozen former employees and teens said that they suspected sexual abuse was taking place, even though sexual relationships between staff and incarcerated youth are illegal under any circumstances. But some employees say that they did not report that abuse because they were scared of retaliation from leadership.
9: And these facilities that you were investigating, who runs them?
12: So Jason Cruz is a businessman from a small town here in Tennessee, and over the years, he has quietly grown his company, Wayne Halfway House, and the state has really become reliant on him as an operator of juvenile facilities. Today, his company runs all three of the state's highest security juvenile prisons. Think barbed wire, cells that lock. He has about 300 total beds for juvenile justice youth.
9: And the company, how did it respond to these allegations?
12: We sent a long list of questions to the company, and in a statement, they said that it follows state policy and law. Officials vehemently denied that Cruz or his company have ever discouraged staff from reporting serious or life-threatening incidents to the state or to 911. It describes its former employees that we interviewed as untrustworthy sources with a clear bias against the company and their allegations as, quote, substantially flawed.
9: What about the state of Tennessee?
12: Yeah, as for the state, the Department of Children's Services confirmed that they're looking into the incidents that are reporting uncovered. And just last week, several state lawmakers wrote a letter to DCS demanding answers about safety and oversight in these facilities in response to our investigation. But DCS did not respond to our request for comment about that letter.
9: Paige Flager is WPLN's criminal justice reporter and a fellow in the ProPublica Local Reporting Network. Paige, thank you.
12: Thank you for having me.
9: Hundreds of rural hospitals have closed, hundreds more are at risk of closing, and millions of people live in ambulance deserts.
13: Getting an ambulance for just anything in some rural areas, it's hard.
9: So many patients are transported by helicopter, but that comes with its own set of challenges. That story tomorrow on All Things Considered. 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
1: In Los Angeles, I'm Kai Rizdahl. Tuesday today, the 22nd of September. Good as it always is to have you along, everybody. We're going to begin today with a story from the file I keep on my computer labeled, "Are you really sure you want to do that?" Depending on which official in the Trump administration you listen to, we are either looking at a temporary ban on exports of diesel fuel, that was Treasury Secretary Scott Bessent today, or calling for a ban, that was the President of the United Nations today. Various and sundry senators and governors have said essentially the same thing, trying to get the government to do something to bring diesel down off its record highs, $6.52 a gallon today on average, says AAA. This, though, is where I should probably tell you that the subheading on that computer file is good examples of the law of unintended consequences. Here's Marketplace's Samantha Fields.
2: When Sarah Dane last bought diesel for her farm equipment back in July, she paid $3.60 a gallon,
3: which was still a little over a dollar more than I paid a year before that.
2: Dane owns Fresh Hopped Farm, about 700 acres in eastern Montana.
3: We grow corn, soybeans, and wheat with some alfalfa.
2: She's already harvested the wheat for the season, which took about 1,000 gallons of diesel. Now it's time to fill up her tanks again.
3: I got my prices this morning, and regular diesel is $6.14, and the dyed diesel that goes in the tractors is $5.60. So if I fill both of my tanks, which are both currently empty, it will cost me $11,740 as of this morning.
2: That strain on farmers is why some officials are calling for a ban on diesel exports.
4: Sounds like a fairly easy thing to do that would maybe increase the supply of domestic diesel.
2: But Hugh Daigle at the University of Texas at Austin says while it might reduce prices temporarily,
4: in the long term, it's probably not such a great idea.
2: Diesel is a global market. And Bob McNally at Rapidan Energy Group says if you were to pull U.S. exports out of that market,
5: you would see global prices for diesel skyrocket.
2: That would immediately push prices up on the East and West Coasts, where most diesel is imported. Even though the U.S. produces plenty, there's no good way to transport it across the country.
5: Now, for a brief period of time, the pump price in Texas and Louisiana and some of the Midwestern states would collapse.
2: But McNally says oil refiners would then see their profits collapse too.
5: And in response to that, refiners will reduce their production,
2: which would then push prices back up. I'm Samantha Fields for Marketplace.
1: Consequences of the unintended kind. In Lower Manhattan today, at the corner of Wall Street and Broad, not a whole lot of equity enthusiasm. Bonds held pretty much steady. Oil down again. We will have the details when we do the numbers.

0: The big economic event of the week is Chinese President Xi Jinping's state visit. Artificial intelligence is, of course, going to get all the headlines. The war in the Middle East and its associated issues will get some agenda time, too. But as always, it would be a very big mistake to sleep on the trade relationship between the two biggest economies on the planet. So we have called Chad Bown. He's a senior fellow at the Peterson Institute of International Economics to get some insights. Chad, it's good to have you on.
1: Thanks for having me.
0: Give me a general sense, would you, Chad, of the state of play right now trade-wise between these two countries?
1: Not good. I mean, in a sense, things have stabilized. So things got really, really bad in 2025, obviously, with the United States imposing massive tariffs on China, China responding with tariffs of their own, imposing export restrictions. Trade really plummeted. But since the meeting last year, and then especially given the Supreme Court decision in February that forced the Trump administration to replace a lot of those 2025 tariffs, trade has leveled off. Both U.S. exports to China and U.S. imports from China just at a much, much lower level than things were before the President Trump came along.
0: Yeah. So flat is the new good here. Is that what we're saying?
1: Yeah, things aren't getting worse, which is the new good.
0: Okay, fair enough. I'm looking here on my computer in the studio at a handy-dandy dashboard. Six updates on U.S.-China trade for the Trump-Xi Washington Summit. Chad B. Bown, Reginald Jones, Senior Fellow, Peterson Institute. I'm interested in number two here. Trump's next tariffs could drive companies back to China. The president, as we all know, is threatening new tariffs pretty much every other day. The point of the original tariffs was to bring back some of the U.S. supply chain. And now you're saying maybe if he does more tariffs, it'll drive things back to China?
1: Yeah. So for a lot of products, I think we have to be realistic that the next best supplier is not going to be the United States. You know, so if you're talking about maybe some assembly of clothing or consumer electronics, it's not going to be the United States. It's going to be somewhere else in the world. So what then really matters is how high the end game tariffs are that President Trump imposes on China relative to that next best alternative, that alternative source. And the challenge at the moment is China really is holding all the cards when it comes to the Trump administration. These export restrictions on products like rare earths and permanent magnets, these are goods that are essential to the American economy. China produces virtually all of the world supply of these things, and threatening to cut Americans off really would be devastating. That threat has really limited the size of the tariffs that President Trump can impose on China. But President Trump loves tariffs. And so he really can't hold himself back when it comes to imposing tariffs on other countries. So the real worry is if he becomes constrained against China, the tariffs don't go up there, but the tariffs do creep up against all the rest of the countries in the world, then some of the companies that had moved their supply chains out of China in the first place may decide, hey, China's actually getting lower tariffs than these other places, and they have a really efficient economy. They've got great infrastructure. Let's move back our sourcing to China.
0: You used the president's favorite phrase there the other sentence or two ago. You said China has all the cards. The Chinese know that, right?
1: They absolutely know that. And you know, they're using it. And that's why they're not really giving much at all in these last few summits. Back in May, you know, the best that President Trump got out of President Xi was a promise to buy a few more American airplanes, so Boeing, maybe some more soybeans. You look at the data, maybe a little bit more, but not a whole heck of a lot, right? And this time around, I think it's going to be more of the same. There's just not much that we should expect to come out of this summit.
0: That's a little depressing, Chad.
1: It is. It's not a great state. There are a lot of problems out there in the world. It would be great if the United States had some leverage to incentivize China to make some changes. But that's not where we are today, unfortunately.
0: So let's say you could get Treasury Secretary Scott Bessent, who's been heavily involved in these negotiations, or Jameson Greer, the trade representative. Let's say you could get them on the phone. What would your counsel be to sort of maximize, you know, the U.S. results, or maybe, you know, minimize the losses?
1: The real big thing is the United States can do to tackle the problem, to help take away some of this leverage that China has, really probably don't involve engaging with China. It's two things. It's, you know, maybe some industrial policy. So finding alternative sources of supply where possible for rare earths, critical minerals in the United States. And they have done some of that. We're now subsidizing companies to do that sort of activity here, but also to work with other like-minded countries that are facing the very same problems with China. Some of these other countries may be better positioned to more quickly and more cheaply help us create these alternative sources of supply. Countries like Australia, Japan, Canada even, Europe. But the challenge at the moment often is President Trump doesn't see it that way. And instead, he's threatening those countries with tariffs of their own.
0: Chad Bown, he's at the Peterson Institute for International Economics. He's also got a book out you should read with Samaya Keynes. It's called How to Win a Trade War. Chad, thanks a lot. I appreciate your time.
1: Thanks for having me.

0: The national debt, as you have surely heard, topped $40 trillion last month. An enormous amount of money, yes, almost incomprehensible. But as so often happens with big headline numbers, there's more to it than just that headline.
1: Total U.S. debt is comprised of two parts.
0: Olivia Mitchell is a professor of business, economics, and public policy at Wharton. Debt part one?
1: Debt held by the public.
0: Debt held by the public is all the money the government owes its bondholders. That's U.S. citizens, foreign governments, big pension funds, also banks. And as of the end of last week, it totaled $32,401,900,000, I could go on, but I will not, dollars. The total federal debt includes all of that.
1: Plus intergovernmental holdings. So it's money that one part of the federal government owes to another part of the government.
0: And that comes to about $7.7 trillion.
2: Well, they're mainly the holdings of the trust funds, primarily Social Security and Medicare.
0: Eugene Sterley is the co-founder of the Urban Brookings Tax Policy Center.
2: For years, those trust funds held a modest surplus. They especially grew in years in which the baby boomers were in the workforce and had yet retired.
0: Excess cash is great, right? That modest surplus. But if you have it, you're going to want to earn a little interest on it, yes?
1: So the excess cash was transferred to the Treasury. In return, the Social Security Trust Funds got special issue Treasury securities.
0: Those special issue Treasury securities are an asset on the Social Security Trust Fund's books. They're a liability on the Treasury Department's books because they will eventually have to be paid back in full.
1: Point of fact, there's a file drawer in West Virginia that holds trillions of dollars of this special issue bonds.
0: All right. Honestly, that file drawer?
1: I have a picture of it.
0: It's probably electronic now. We'll save that story for another day. But the point is, the Bureau of Fiscal Service in the Treasury Department keeps records of every penny, literally every single penny, that one part of the government owes another. And that $7.7 trillion includes governmental loans, intergovernmental loans, rather, for military pensions. The Highway Trust Fund is in there as well, a bunch of others. But Social Security and Medicare are by far the biggest. And with more Americans retiring and starting to draw down on them,
2: those trust funds are being depleted. Those assets are being sold.
0: Metaphorically?
1: The filed cabinet will be empty in 2032.
0: Which means the Treasury Department's going to have to rely even more on debt sold to investors outside the government to keep on paying our bills. And that, as those rising government bond yields that we keep on telling you about, is getting more and more expensive.

0: Well, I know it doesn't feel like it, food prices being what they are, but there are some things in your pantry and refrigerator that are getting cheaper. The Economic Research Service, that's part of the Department of Agriculture, is out with its regular livestock, dairy, and poultry outlook, and it says there's some solace to be found in the dairy aisle. Marketplace's Caitlin Tan has more.
1: Ben Lane says he's always thinking about dairy. He's an analyst for Terrain Ag, and he has a conference tomorrow.
2: It's a dairy nerd fest.
1: And for the dairy nerds, lower cheese and butter prices are not surprising.
2: But when I hear people in the grocery store talking about butter being reasonably priced, I think that's it's a good sign to me that it's reaching the consumer.
1: Prices always come down to supply and demand, but in this case, it's more on the supply side. That's according to Kara Murphy with High Ground Dairy.
3: It's just we have so much. We just have too much butter.
1: Same with cheese. Murphy says lately, our dairy cows have been producing more, and a handful of new cheese production plants recently opened in the Midwest. Plus, one of the main buyers is having a hard year.
3: The food service sector is not doing very well, and that sector uses a significant amount of cheese.
1: People aren't going out for a cheeseburger or cheese pizza as much, and since unused dairy products have a limited shelf life, literally, they might end up at your neighborhood grocer on sale.
4: There's a gas station in Wisconsin that if you could get the 99-cent bar, it's always the talk of the town.
1: Kathleen Noble-Wolfley is with the analytics company EverAg. She admits four sticks of butter under a dollar is an unusual deal, but she expects butter and cheese prices across the country to be relatively low for a while. That's partly because of a food trend that on the surface doesn't seem to have anything to do with dairy.
4: The protein craze absolutely plays into some of the dairy dynamics today.
1: That giant tub of chocolate protein powder likely contains whey, which historically was just a byproduct of cheese making.
4: But here in 2026, it's looking more like whey is the big driver.
1: Bottom line, the cheese for your holiday casserole or butter for your apple pie will probably be a little cheaper this year. I'm Caitlin Tan for Marketplace.

0: Coming up.
1: The tech is better. The app is better. The website's better.
0: What more do you need, huh? First, though, let's do the numbers. Dow Industrial's down 185 today, more than 0.3%, 51,863. The NASDAQ up 122 points, 0.4%, 27,244. S&P 500 basically flat, 7,764. AutoZone reported fourth quarter earnings today. While the company missed sales expectations, sales did still reach $6.6 billion, 5% higher than last year. Thus, shares accelerated 3.25%. Staying with cars and car parts, O'Reilly Automotive saw shares increase 3.5%. Advanced Auto Parts up 4% on the day. Bond prices went up, and when that happens, yields go down. The yield on the 10-year Treasury note dipped to 4.95%. 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

0: This is Marketplace. I'm Kai Rizdahl. Oil, as I said real quick up at the top of the program, it fell again today. Brent crude, the global benchmark, $98 a barrel and change. West Texas Intermediate, right around 90 a barrel. Cheaper than it was earlier this month, but still very much not cheap. Thing is, though, that 90 bucks, that's a paper price. What a buyer is agreeing to pay for, in today's trading, November delivery, the front month, it's called. It's not what a refiner in, I don't know, Asia is paying for crude today. And that price, as Marketplace's Elizabeth Trovall tells us, could be a whole lot higher.
1: There are so many different crude oils and prices. Tom Sang with Texas Christian University says, of course, you've got your West Texas Intermediate, your Brent.
2: There's OPEC selling price, got Mexico, India.
1: There's even a crude price called Mars.
2: So Mars is actually an offshore platform in the Gulf of Mexico.
1: But lately, something unusual has been happening with Europe's benchmark crude oil, Brent, says Joe DeLora with Rabobank.
3: The current state of unreality between like futures prices for oil and physical prices for oil, it's just blowing my mind. We now have a $26 spread again between Brent physical and Brent futures.
1: That's a big gap between the price being paid for Brent futures, the financial world's price of oil, versus what people are actually paying to get physical delivery of a barrel of oil.
3: We just keep talking about futures. Like, oh, futures are down $4 today. Okay, who cares? Well, futures don't mean anything. Physical oil means everything.
1: And because of the Iran war, the physical market is tight. Dan Pickering is with Pickering Energy Partners.
4: Physical buyers are dealing with barrels available, you know, soon, right now, a specific point in time. And those two markets, financial versus physical, can diverge and have diverged.
1: And while energy market chaos may not be good for consumers, farmers, or shippers, there are some winners, says Mark Finley with Rice University.
5: Trading houses that thrive on volatile markets, they're in their element right now.
1: On the other hand, Finley says that large oil companies making long-term investment decisions can't afford to chase up and down the price of oil. I'm Elizabeth Trovall for Marketplace.
0: Should you miss something on the actual radio, we get it. 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

0: In 1986, there were about 18,000 banks in this country, just 40 years ago. Today, just over 4,200 banks. The word you're looking for here is consolidation. And over the past couple of years, that has been intensifying. Higher interest rates help banks make more money. And one of the things banks do when they make more money is often buy other banks. That can help banks cut their costs and modernize their technology, pull in more deposits to do better business. But it changes things for consumers, too. Marketplace's Justin Ho reports.
1: There's a sandwich shop in Baltimore called Ekiben. And for about 5 years or so, its owner, Steve Chu, banked with a small local financial institution. Last year, that bank was purchased by a bigger regional one. Chu says in a lot of ways, things have improved.
2: One of our gripes with a smaller bank was, like, the online platform's terrible, the website's horrible. But now that they got purchased, the tech is better, the app is better, the website's better.
1: On the other hand, Chu says the new bank feels less personal. For instance, he says if he wanted to get a loan at his old bank, he could just pick up the phone and call one person.
2: And they could kind of fast track us, navigate us through the bank bureaucracy. But now what we're finding out is, you know, we just run into bureaucracy more and more, and it makes banking a lot less smooth.
1: That loss of a personal relationship to a banker has real effects on small businesses.
3: It's become more difficult for them to access capital.
1: That's Matt Hetrick. He's the president of Harmony Group, an accounting and advisory firm. He says at a smaller bank, even if you've had a bad year,
3: you're able to tell them, hey, this is what's going on. Here's how we're rectifying it. And here's some results you can see, and just talk about it. And they understand that, hey, the loan's not one that we have to think of that's troubled.
1: Hetrick says about 30 to 40 of his clients, mostly restaurants, have been through bank mergers and wound up doing business at much larger financial institutions.
3: For our clients, what will happen a lot of times is you lose the one banker that you built a relationship with. You'll get introduced to a new one, but that person doesn't check in as often. You know, they don't know about you, so they're not as willing to lend to you.
1: Bank mergers can also mean higher fees for small businesses, says Jeremy Kress, a professor of business law at the University of Michigan.
4: So even if the bank is answering the phone when you call, if you're not paying attention to the fine print, you may be getting worse terms than you thought when you signed up.
1: Press says there are also consequences for the bank's local community. Small banks reinvest locally. Big banks, not so much.
4: I live in Ann Arbor, Michigan. If my local bank is acquired by a New York City bank, we can expect that that New York bank will divert the deposits from Michigan to lending in New York.
1: Some small bankers are using this moment to try to win over new customers. Robert James II runs Carver Financial Corporation, which owns banks in Birmingham, Alabama, and Savannah, Georgia, where it's now the only locally owned bank in the city.
5: There was one other bank that was a locally owned bank, and a little over a year ago, they got acquired by a bigger regional bank, and then that bank got acquired within less than a year.
1: James says his bank's been stepping up its marketing on social media, at local events, and with local business groups.
5: Emphasizing that we're the only locally owned bank in the market, we're the only place where you know for sure that all the decisions are being made locally.
1: James says the bank has been able to convince some new customers to deposit money, and he says one day he hopes to be able to show them the results of that decision.
5: Because we'll be able to show that, you know, keeping your money local is improving your community and improving, you know, access to capital for people here in the local market.
1: And so far, James says those new deposits are helping the bank get more loans out into the community. I'm Justin Ho for Marketplace.

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1: This final note on the way out. I don't know if you heard or saw the president's speech to the United Nations today. It was something, the geopolitical details of which will be widely reported elsewhere. I did just want to note, though, that even though the president also said he is, in that speech, he's going to rebrand artificial intelligence to super intelligence. That's true. He actually said that. And he also said that change will be reflected in all government documents. On this program, it's going to stay AI. Jordan Manji, Sunil Maharaj, Janet Wynn, Olga Oxman, and Virginia K. Smith are the digital team. I'm Kai Rizdal. We will see you tomorrow, everybody.

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3: From Aardman Animation, the creators of Wallace and Gromit and Chicken Run, comes Shaun the Sheep, the Beast of Mossy Bottom, new at the Little. Residents of Mossy Bottom Farm are looking forward to Halloween, that is, until the clumsy farmer trashes the flock's beloved pumpkin patch, when Shaun, the titular sheep, turns mad scientist to fix the problem, things rapidly spiral out of control. Showtimes and tickets for Shaun the Sheep, the Beast of Mossy Bottom at thelittle.org.
4: From WHYY in Philadelphia, I'm Terry Gross with Fresh Air. How do you get taken in by a cyber scam? It often starts with a text. If you respond, the person who texted might start friendly messaging that turns into a cyber romance, that turns into an investment scam, or another fraudulent appeal for money.
5: Well, in fact, all of us probably are targeted all the time. I mean, I get these text messages constantly that usually begin something like, "You didn't wait for me at the restaurant," or, "Were you the one that I saw on the street today?"
4: Today, Andy Greenberg from Wired Magazine tells us about the story he broke, revealing how one cyber criminal organization operates and why the person ensnaring you might be a victim of human trafficking. Later, jazz historian Kevin Whitehead pays tribute to John Coltrane on his centennial. First News.
6: Live from NPR News in Washington, I'm Ryland Barton. President Trump says U.S. officials met today with an Iranian delegation on the sidelines of the U.N. General Assembly, even as he threatened to annihilate Iran. NPR's Michelle Kellerman reports Trump also held talks with Ukraine's president, hoping to find a way to end that war.
7: Ukrainian President Volodymyr Zelensky says President Trump wants to end the war and has questioned Ukraine's strikes on Russian energy facilities. Zelensky says he told Trump that Ukraine would stop such attacks when Russia ends its bombardment of civilian infrastructure in Ukraine.
8: We are ready for energy ceasefire. It doesn't matter if they will not, if they don't want us to attack their diesel and refineries and etc. So we are ready if they will not attack our energy system, our electricity heating system.
7: But he's preparing for another tough winter. Zelensky is asking Trump to raise this with Chinese leader Xi Jinping later this week, since China has influence with Russia. Michelle Kellerman, NPR News, the United Nations.
6: Vice President J.D. Vance announced a plan today to remove more than 750,000 Affordable Care Act enrollees from public health care exchanges. The administration alleges these individuals were fraudulently enrolled or do not exist. NPR's Selena Simmons-Duffin has more.
9: Today, Vice President Vance said that fraudster brokers were signing up, quote, phantom people into these plans. Here's Vance.
10: You have a system where, on the one hand, brokers are paid money to feed patients into the system, while on the other hand, the government isn't even checking whether the people enrolled are actually eligible for the program. What do you have? Of course, rampant fraud.
9: So he put the blame on brokers for committing the fraud and announced moves to punish them, like stopping new brokers from registering for the upcoming open enrollment and changing enrollment processes. He said the government would save more than $2 billion in subsidies they would have been sending to insurance companies for those enrollments.
6: NPR's Selena Simmons-Duffin reporting, as of earlier this year, about 19.2 million Americans are enrolled in ACA marketplace plans. Alcohol use by Americans declined slightly in 2024 overall. A new study finds that varies by generation. Among older people, alcohol use continued to increase. NPR's Yuki Noguchi reports.
11: Alcohol consumption, including heavy use, increased dramatically during the pandemic and remains slightly elevated for the U.S. population overall. But the study, which looked at consumption between 2018 and 2024, found younger generations, Gen Z and millennials, alone have steadily decreased consumption since the pandemic. In contrast, among Generation X and those born earlier, alcohol consumption continued to increase. Consumption for men has returned to near pre-pandemic levels, but less so for women.
6: NPR's Yuki Noguchi reporting. U.S. stock market closed mixed today. It's NPR.
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12: Good evening. It's 4 minutes after 7 o'clock. This is WXXI News. I'm Jan Niffler. During an incident this past December, Rochester police officer Nicole Amator stopped a gunman who had shot and wounded three of her colleagues and then opened fire on her. On Tuesday, Governor Kathy Hochul announced that she was New York's Police Officer of the Year, which recognizes exceptional courage and bravery in the face of grave danger. The award is the highest honor in the state for police officers. Rochester Police Chief David Smith said Amator exceeded the normal expectations of police service and reflected the highest ideals of the law enforcement profession.

0: voting options this election season. Sujuna Shrestha reports.
1: In addition to mail-in voting, disabled voters will be able to fill out ballots using their own assistive technology and vote through a ballot marking device at their regular poll site. These devices offer a variety of options, such as a press paddle, a braille keypad, and a touchscreen to mark their votes. Helen Helmuth is the deputy director for the New York State Board of Elections Accessibility Services and Training Unit. She says it's important to offer as many options as possible.
2: Your vote is yours, and it's so sacred. And so making sure that all voters, including voters with disabilities, have the built-in protections and assistance so that they're able to keep that sacredness for themselves, too.
1: Early voting begins October 24th. Election Day is November 3rd. For the New York Public News Network, I'm Sujuna Shrestha.
0: Tonight in Rochester, overnight lows in the mid-40s, highs tomorrow in the mid-60s. This is WXXI.
3: This is Fresh Air. I'm Terry Gross. Have you ever been targeted by a cyber scam? Maybe through an email or text message that sounds convincing and tries to get you to send money or your bank information. There are so many cyber scams out there now. As you'll hear, our show has been fraudulently represented in one of those. AI is making these scams easier to pull off, making fraudulent schemes even more lucrative. The romance scam is the most lucrative. That's when someone reaches out to you via text or online who you've never met in person, and eventually you fall in love. The object of that affection professes to love you and eventually lures you into what they say is a great investment opportunity. You send the money and then more money. Soon, all your money's gone and you never hear from that person again. Some major crime organizations behind scams like this are based in Laos and Cambodia. My guest, Andy Greenberg, wrote about one such organization for Wired Magazine, where he's a senior writer. That story involves human trafficking. Greenberg was contacted by a young computer engineer using the pseudonym Red Bull, who was tricked into moving from India to Laos with the promise of a good IT job. When he got to the compound where his job was supposed to be, his passport was confiscated, he was turned into an indentured servant, and forced to engage victims in cyber romance scams. Living conditions were awful, so was the work. Red Bull managed to leak over 3 months of internal videos from inside the crime operation, including WhatsApp group chats, revealing details of how this operation actually functioned. This investigation will be included in Greenberg's forthcoming book, The Grayscale, True Stories of Hackers, Outlaws, and Vigilantes from the Online Underground. He's also the author of books about the crime lords of cryptocurrency and about Russian hackers. Andy Greenberg, welcome back to Fresh Air.
4: Very glad to be here. Thank you, Terry.
3: So I want to start with a scam that has fraudulently used Fresh Air. And you've been targeted by a similar scam. We've heard from authors who have gotten invitations allegedly from our show in my name, in our co-host Tanya's name, or someone else on the show, one of our producers, saying, you know, we love your work and that therefore the writer is invited to be a guest on Fresh Air. And the reason why the authors contacted us is that something seems suspicious about the email. And in fact, if the writer contacted the person who sent the email, they would be told, you have to pay, and it's typically about $250 or $350, in order to defray the costs of the interview and help support the show. So they're trying to get money from authors. So this is horrible. Because some people actually pay and are defrauded of money. Other people are just let down because they think they're going to be on a national show and they're not. And also, it sullies our name. We would never dream of asking a guest to pay to be on our show. Other NPR shows, other podcasts have been also fraudulently represented in this scam. And tell what your similar scam is.
4: Yes, I've gotten these emails. I'm an author. So I have gotten emails from, you know, fake agents, from fake publishers. Just yesterday, I got an email from someone describing themselves as an editor at Penguin Random House, praising my last book and wanting to work with me on another project. I don't think that this scammer realized that

0: My last book was published with Penguin Random House, so it was kind of a giveaway, but it was very flattering. And, you know, I'm sure if I'd pursued that conversation, it would have led eventually to them demanding a payment before we could go any further, just as the scammers impersonating Fresh Air are asking for these fake so-called production fees. And yes, this is incredibly common to the degree that I think, like, most authors I know have faced something like it.
1: So I know you haven't written about this. You haven't done an investigation into it. Are there any insights that you have into how this works or who's behind it?
0: Well, first, I think to talk about why this is happening, it just seems very clear, just almost intuitively, that this is because of AI, because of large language models, AI chatbots. Just as a kind of experiment, a very basic experiment, I just asked ChatGPT to generate an email from Terry Gross to me, Andy Greenberg, inviting me onto the show. And then, you know, as a kind of afterthought,
1: that's great.
0: Asking for a production fee of $250. And it happily did that without hesitation. As a follow-up, I said, you know, Greenberg is now resisting paying. Can you persuade him? And it happily, you know, created a follow-up email sort of arguing that I needed to pay. And this is just so easy. And it's not even the most advanced kind of scam that AI is capable of today. But to answer your question, too, of who is behind this, you know, I don't know exactly who is impersonating Fresh Air, of course. But I did, ahead of this interview, reach out to one of my favorite cybercrime researchers, Gary Warner, one of the founders of a security company called Dark Tower. And he actually has, on behalf of authors, investigated this and found that those phone numbers had, the +234 country code prefix. That's Nigeria's country code. He even, in some cases, identified the scammers by name, and they were Nigerian nationals. So it seems likely that this is kind of the latest flavor of email scam being sent by a kind of older, pretty well-known cabal of, you know, cyber criminal organizations, sometimes known as the Yahoo Boys, based in Nigeria, and who have been sending, I mean, we've all heard of the Nigerian prince, you know.
1: Exactly.
0: Have been sending these email scams for many years, for decades, in fact. But this is somehow the latest version of it, and it is absolutely being supercharged by AI, the ability to literally instantly create a personalized and polished, perfect English, zero grammatical errors email to an author that flatters them specifically, and to do this for hundreds or thousands of targets simultaneously.
1: So let's move on to your big story, because that's a huge story. So you broke a story about human trafficking, where there are victims on both sides of the scam. The person making the ask, who is allegedly falling in love with you and then offers you the opportunity for this, like, great investment, they're basically enslaved. And so just, like, flesh out that scam a little bit before we talk about how it's done.
0: Sure. So we were just talking a minute ago about, you know, these kinds of Nigerian scammers who are, you know, voluntarily, they are themselves carrying out this scam and profiting from it. But there's another much more profitable, more contemporary form of actually text message-based scam known as pig butchering that is now the most profitable cybercrime in history, that is stealing tens of billions of dollars a year from victims. And as you alluded to, is being run out of these scam compounds, mostly across Southeast Asia, where hundreds of thousands of another kind of victim are being enslaved and forced to carry out these scams.
1: So what does pig butchering mean?
0: Well, pig butchering is really the term used by the scammers, and it's this notion that the pig, the victim, is being fattened for slaughter. And they're fattened through a romance scam, one that sometimes develops over weeks or months or even more than a year as the scammer builds trust with the victim. In fact, sometimes the victim becomes completely emotionally dependent on the scammer. And only at the end of this very, very long con does the scammer, who has been impersonating usually a wealthy, single, attractive woman, you know, bring up this subject of, like, well, if you want our relationship to continue, it would be good if you were also wealthy. And I can introduce you, in fact, to an investment firm, an investment platform, where just by sending, you know, a few thousand, few tens of thousands, a few $100,000, you can become rich like me. This is a sure bet, and I can help you do it.
1: Okay. So how are people targeted who would have the money to do something like this?
0: Well, in fact, all of us probably are targeted all the time. I mean, I get these text messages constantly that usually begin something like, "You didn't wait for me at the restaurant," or, Were you the one that I saw on the street today? Just completely random, cold, you know, reach outs.
1: Oh, I guess I was too, but I just automatically delete them.
0: Well, if you were a lonely, sometimes elderly man, very often with a lot of retirement savings, you might not. And, you know, you might respond and say, I think you have the wrong person. They find an excuse to begin the conversation. They send a photo of themselves. It's a beautiful woman. They're very, very interested in you personally. And before you know it, you've struck up a friendship and then a kind of romance, flirtation that blossoms into, you know, something just unbelievably rewarding, this love affair with a rich person who seems like they're just changing your whole life. And these are not like very often targeted scams. They're very, very widely cast nets. And sometimes the, you know, the people that they ensnare are not wealthy and the scam is only for a few thousand dollars, but sometimes they succeed at finding someone who does have a kind of nest egg that they're eventually tricked into sending over entirely into what they think is this trading platform. Usually they're tricked into converting it into a cryptocurrency. Very often this stable coin, this like cryptocurrency called Tether that does not change in value but can be sent across borders very easily. They think that they're watching their money double and triple on this investment platform. And then eventually they try to take their money out. Sometimes the scammer says, well, to take your money out, you have to send in $10,000 more or $100,000 more. And only after they've sent everything they have do they realize that it was all a lie and that their life is ruined, that this relationship was an illusion, and that they're not just broke, but in debt.
1: We need to take a short break here, so let me reintroduce you. If you're just joining us, my guest is Andy Greenberg. He's a senior writer for Wired magazine, and we're talking about his investigation into a cyber crime group in Laos behind lucrative romance scams. We'll be right back. This is Fresh Air.
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3: President Trump and Chinese President Xi are set to meet this week in a highly anticipated high-stakes summit. It comes amid stark warnings over AI safety, U.S.-China tensions over trade, and the ongoing war in Iran. What's on the agenda, and what do each of these superpowers want? President Xi comes to Washington next time on 1A.
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0: This is Fresh Air. Let's get back to my interview with Andy Greenberg, a senior writer for Wired magazine. When we left off, he was talking about romance scams. For example, when someone reaches out to you via a text or online, gains your affection and trust, and lures you into what they say is a great investment opportunity that turns out to be a scam to get your money. So the people who are communicating with the victims are victims themselves. Tell us the story of how the person who leaked all this information to you became a victim and was forced to target people and ask them to invest.
1: Well, there's been a lot of focus on, yes, the victims of these scams. But last summer, I got an email from the encrypted email service ProtonMail, no subject line, but it said, "I am a computer engineer. I am trapped in a scam compound in the Golden Triangle region of Laos. I am unable to get out of here, and I'm still forced to work here, but I want to leak to you, Andy, everything I can to expose this place and the crime that is being committed here." And so, you know, I respond to this. I wasn't sure if this was real or a scam itself, but I switched over with this source to the encrypted messaging app Signal with disappearing messages for his safety and began this conversation that would go on for months. In fact, you know, I'm still in touch with this person, and he would eventually not only leak all of these secrets to me as promised. And by the way, he asked me to call him in this first conversation. He asked me to call him Red Bull. He told me his story of how he was a computer engineer who had gotten a diploma from a university in India. He had been offered a job as an IT manager, he thought, in Southeast Asia, but he was told he had to fly to Thailand and then cross the border into the Golden Triangle region of Laos, this kind of special economic zone that is largely controlled by Chinese business interests, and I would later learn, you know, largely controlled by Chinese criminal organizations, it turns out.
0: So once he got to the compound where he was basically enslaved, they not only confiscated his passport, they told him the only way you can get it back is to buy it back and, you know, you will be paid for doing this work. What was the problem with that logic?
1: It's interesting because some of these human trafficking driven scam compounds are actually, you know, prisons where people are shackled and beaten. But this, as you're getting at, was more of a debt bondage situation. He was told that he owed thousands of dollars to his captors, that, you know, the cost of getting him there, that his room and board meant that he was in debt to them. And he could only pay that back by scamming victims and earning a commission, which he could eventually use to pay off his contract, in quotes, because all of this was an illusion. There was this very deceptive kind of model where the bosses of this compound would tell them that you can get rich here. You can go home with money to, you know, the village that you came from, but only if you're motivated enough to carry out really big scams, and you'll be paid a tiny percentage of that and get, you know, wealthy yourself. But in the meantime, he and all of his coworkers who were enslaved in this building were actually just fined constantly for not meeting their quotas of outreach, for not maintaining their fake profiles online sufficiently, for not arriving to work exactly on time. Just truly tragic modern slavery situations, but dressed up as a kind of corporate sales floor where, you know, their bosses sent them these inspirational messages every day saying, reach out to that next customer like you're going to change their life. You act like you have something of value because you do. We're on a mission here to change lives. Strange Orwellian kind of rhetoric like this, when in fact they were all trapped there doing this against their will and carrying out something that was incredibly damaging and criminal.
0: How is AI used in writing the scenarios and coming up with dialogue and creating like fraudulent personas?
1: Well, Red Bull told me that he used ChatGPT and the Chinese AI chatbot DeepSeek, and that everyone in the compound was trained to do this. And this was just kind of a basic way that they would come up with new topics of conversation and polish their language, sort of never run out of these inviting turns of phrase and even, you know, bits of like inspirational, you know, poetry and things, and kind of like just the perfect phrase to say goodnight to someone in a way that would, you know, resonate and leave them with this good feeling. And so these AI chatbots were just kind of their constant companion and very helpful for them in terms of their language. But just as importantly was that they would use video deepfakes as well. This was rare. You know, they were told by their bosses to try to talk the victim out of doing a video call. Of course, the person on the other end is always trying to do a video call to see the person that they're in love with, but they were told, like, come up with excuses, say you don't, you know, you can't do it during your work day, you're too tired, or whatever, something to just delay until once in a while they could make use of a model who basically worked throughout the day in this one room of the compound and was there video deepfake model. They would then have a video chat with this model, but use deepfake software to alter their appearance to match whatever photo they had initially sent to the victim so that it truly looks to the victim like they're speaking to exactly the person they've seen a photo of and the illusion is complete. Now, you know, video deepfake software can be very sophisticated, like particularly this one piece of Chinese software called Haotian that I've seen demonstrations of, but it's not perfect. And I think that what matters here is that the victim, by the time that the video call happened, just wanted to believe that it was real. And so they overlook the flaws. They see them, they maybe just a glitch in the internet or something, and they take the bait.
0: So scams like this cast a really wide net. And the bigger the net, the more the likelihood that someone will bite, right? So I assume that the text phone numbers are generated the same way that all of those robocalls are that we get every single day.
1: That's right. You know, we all get these text messages, but very often the scammers in these compounds, Red Bull 2, was trained to look through Facebook profiles and send Facebook Messenger messages to people who looked like they would be vulnerable as well, to older men, for instance, to wealthy men. And so this was not entirely just a randomized, you know, spray and pray approach to scamming, although, you know, we see that happening all the time too. There was also sometimes a certain amount of targeting, and the bosses would say things to Red Bull and his forced labor coworkers like, you know, don't just focus on the big cities in the U.S., like Chicago and New York. There are wealthy people, you may not understand this, but there are wealthy people in places like, you know, in the South and in the Midwest. So make sure to target them as well. So no, it's not entirely random. Sometimes it is targeted to a certain degree, but it's still done at a mass scale. And most of what Red Bull did all day, every day, was just these kinds of attempts at reach out.
0: So what do you expect AI might contribute to future scams?
1: Well, for now, AI is this kind of tool that helps human scammers. But I think the next step, and we're already starting to see this, is fully autonomous AI scamming. And in fact, just last week, Anthropic, the AI company, revealed this case study in a report where 20 dating apps were created by some Chinese organization that were fully populated with AIs that were just carrying out essentially romance scams where the victim just had to keep paying to continue the conversation. And on this dating app, most of the people in quotes that the victims were talking to were actually fully autonomous AI, and they were entirely deceived and paying into this app to continue the conversation with someone who they thought was real and interested in them, but was actually just a large language model. That does seem to be the future. And I've also recently covered a study that actually showed that for much of the scam process, AI is actually better than a human being, more responsive, more engaged and attentive than a human being at creating this relationship, which is the vast majority of what these scams are trying to do before they enter this end game where they ask for a payment.
0: My guest is Andy Greenberg, a senior writer for Wired magazine. We're talking about his investigation into a cybercrime group in Laos behind lucrative romance scams. We'll be right back. I'm Terry Gross, and this is Fresh Air.

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1: President Trump and Chinese President Xi are set to meet this week in a highly anticipated high-stakes summit. It comes amid stark warnings over AI safety, U.S.-China tensions over trade, and the ongoing war in Iran. What's on the agenda and what do each of these superpowers want? President Xi comes to Washington next time on 1A.
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3: 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The report explores why students themselves say they're not attending school. What's driving the absences? 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
4: This is Fresh Air. I'm Terry Gross. Let's get back to my interview with Andy Greenberg, a senior writer for Wired magazine. He covers hacking, cybersecurity, and surveillance. We're talking about cyber scams. When we left off, he was telling us that one of the most lucrative scams, the romance scam, is often carried out by people who are being held against their will by crime organizations in Southeast Asia. Greenberg was contacted by a young computer engineer using the pseudonym Red Bull, who was tricked into moving from India to Laos with the promise of a good IT job. When he got there, his passport was confiscated. He was told the only way to get free was to earn commissions from the money he scammed from victims. So what would you estimate is the percentage of people who actually fall for the scam and give away thousands, tens of thousands, or their life savings of money?
5: This entire group of around, I believe, 30 scammers only earned about $2.2 million over the three-month period that Red Bull recorded and leaked to us. So this is a numbers game, though. So, you know, this is one small group within one compound, and there are dozens of these compounds just, you know, in Laos, then many, many more in Cambodia and Myanmar. So you can see how, you know, this adds up to tens of billions of dollars a year.
4: So your source was discovered, not for talking to you, but for trying to escape. So would you describe the punishment he was subjected to?
5: So after about a month of Red Bull leaking materials to me, we at Wired said, you know, this is very risky. In fact, it felt like security was increasing in the compound. Red Bull told me that he had seen new surveillance cameras installed, like, in his office, one of which was above his desk. So we at Wired said, we need to call this quits. Our reporting has ended for now, and we'll talk when you get out of the compound. And we won't run the story, of course, until then either. So Red Bull at that point surprised me by saying, well, I need to leave now, then. I can't live here. He was a very ineffective scammer, among other things. So he was completely broke and subsisting only on the food given to them in the compound cafeteria, which was basically just rice and these vegetables that he said tasted of strange chemicals. And he felt like he was sick all the time and hated what he was doing and told me that he was going to try to escape. And the way that he tried to do that was by forging a document from the Indian police, from his hometown, a fake Indian police letter saying that he was under investigation. And he wanted to show this to his bosses and say, I need to go home to deal with this or you'll get in trouble too. I'll come back as soon as I've convinced the police that everything is okay. I tried to talk him out of this, but he went forward with this plan and the forgery was detected immediately. And his bosses put him in a room and beat him and kicked him and starved him and interrogated him, and at one point even drugged him, gave him this white powder in a cup of water and told him to drink it. And it, I think it must have been a stimulant of some kind that made him feel more talkative, but actually made his skin break out in hives. I think they wanted to get the truth out of him of what his real intentions were, when in fact all he wanted to do was go home. They did not ever learn that he was speaking to me. And if they had, I'm quite sure that he would have been killed.
4: How did he finally get out?
5: It happened that during this period, when Red Bull was being treated almost like a stray dog in this compound, just horribly abused, he learned that the compound had to relocate, that the bosses, it seemed, had gotten a tip about an impending police raid by the Laotian Golden Triangle police. It would turn out that this was kind of a performative raid that didn't actually shut anything down, but the bosses didn't seem to know that, so they did have to move. Initially, they moved the office into their dormitory, and everyone had to just try to work out of the very overcrowded dorms. And so this actually allowed Red Bull, amazingly, he took this opportunity to get even more secrets from his work phone, sending them to his personal phone. And he also saw an opportunity to say to his bosses, you know, I'm clearly just dead weight to you during this time when you're already having a lot of trouble carrying out your work. Just let me go and I'll just get out of your hair if you can just release me. And surprisingly to me, anyway, they agreed and they essentially kicked him out.
4: So in the initial contact with you, he used a pseudonym, Red Bull, but he eventually revealed his real name, which is?
5: Mohammed Muzahir. And in fact, I visited Mohammed in India after his return from the compound, before we published our article, and interviewed him there and talked with him at length about whether he wanted to reveal this name publicly. And he very clearly decided that he did, that he wanted to show his face. He actually appeared in a video we made as well. And that's because he wants to inspire people to fight these criminal organizations, to stand up for themselves as he did. And he wants to do that with his own name and face. That was his choice. It, of course, came with risks that haunt me even now. But, you know, it was, I think, a very brave thing to do. And he is, in fact, a remarkable person, one of the most incredible sources I've ever had the opportunity to work with.
4: Well, let me reintroduce you. If you're just joining us, my guest is Andy Greenberg, a senior writer for Wired magazine. The article that he wrote about the scam we've been discussing is titled, "He Leaked the Secrets of a Southeast Asia Scam Compound, Then He Had to Get Out Alive." We'll be right back after a short break. This is Fresh Air.
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1: This is Fresh Air. Let's get back to my interview with Andy Greenberg, a senior writer for Wired magazine. He covers hacking, cybersecurity, and surveillance. So I want to talk with you about cybersecurity and the ability of countries to hack into our infrastructure. When the U.S. started bombing Iran and it was clear we're at war, one of my first thoughts was, there goes our water, there goes our electric grid, because we know those are hackable. We know that Iran has already done some hacking. We know that their allies, like North Korea, Russia, they have the capacity to hack us. And you wrote an incredible story about a cyber war game involving China. So let me just ask you first, like, what do you think Iran's capabilities of hacking our infrastructure are right now? And have they already made inroads into that?
2: So in May of this year, the Cybersecurity and Infrastructure Security Agency, the kind of federal cyber defense agency, warned that Iranian hackers in the midst of this war begun by the U.S. were retaliating by targeting American critical infrastructure, and specifically these industrial control systems, which is a kind of technology that bridges the gap between kind of like digital computers and physical equipment, including in places like power grids and manufacturing and water utilities as well. And then in August, we began to see that a handful of water utilities in Minnesota were being attacked. And it wasn't clear who was behind it, but then the attacks began to spread eventually to 11 other states. The New York Times was the first to report that, it was Iranian hackers who officials suspected were carrying this out. We at Wired obtained a water utility industry memo that linked those attacks to the earlier warning from the Cybersecurity and Infrastructure Security Agency, confirming that, yes, this was Iran carrying out this unprecedented wave of cyber attacks against American water utilities. I mean, we've never seen anything quite like this, and it has now hit more than 100 U.S. water utilities. In fact, the Center for Strategic and International Studies did an analysis of all of these cyber attacks on U.S. water and found that only one utility in Georgia had really been affected to what it described as a medium degree. And that meant that it had lost water pressure and it had to tell its customers that they needed to boil their water because there was a risk of contamination. In other cases, most of these utilities actually just lost the ability to send commands to their equipment. They lost control temporarily. They were shut out. There was an outage. They recovered from it without any real risk to human beings.
1: So in August, you wrote a very alarming story about how China has already positioned itself inside American infrastructure. What do we know about what China has already done?
2: Well, to back up a bit, so in 2023, Microsoft and a group of U.S. federal agencies, including the National Security Agency, revealed that this Chinese hacker group called Volt Typhoon had broken into electric grid and telecommunications computer networks, mostly around military facilities in the continental U.S. and Guam. Now, this was very alarming because it seemed like, according to these government agencies and Microsoft, these Chinese hackers were pre-positioning, as they put it, planting malicious code, malware, that they could use at a time of their choosing to disrupt the electricity to military bases. And the theory that developed was that perhaps they were preparing for something like the Chinese invasion of Taiwan and wanted to be able to delay or disrupt a U.S. response to that invasion. And in fact, over the next year, it started to become clear that Volt Typhoon, this group of Chinese hackers, had actually broken into tons of civilian infrastructure as well. I spoke to the chief security officer of a utility in Littleton, Massachusetts, this town of like 10,000 people. And he had no idea why these Chinese military hackers would want to gain the ability to disrupt electric and water flow to his town. But the theory within the cybersecurity community has now adapted to become that China is trying to gain the ability to distract and disrupt not just the U.S. military, but U.S. society as a whole. That this could be a kind of preparation for a kind of catastrophic hacking of civilian infrastructure in the U.S. that would cause societal chaos, as many government officials and cybersecurity experts have described it to me.
1: So the people invited to participate in this war game were leaders of insurance companies, which struck you as a kind of strange group to be invited, and also made you think that this might be pretty boring, which it was not. But there was also a good reason for inviting insurance companies, which I'd like you to briefly explain.
2: Well, it turns out very often the victim of a cyber attack, their first call is to their insurance company, which then is, you know, through that cyber insurance that they pay for, that unlocks the money that they then use to hire defenders and lawyers and incident responders. And so actually cyber insurance firms are incredibly important in the response to these kinds of attacks.
1: So the war game raised the question of who do you tell? Like, if you're an insurance company and you have found out that 5,000, you know, water systems have been shut down, who do you tell and how does that reflect your values?
2: Well, I would say the real crux of this whole game was when the role players, these insurance executives, were asked, where are you going to send your money first? Who do you prioritize? Like, do you want to first remediate, you know, hospital towns to try to save human lives? Do you focus on your biggest customers because you have contracts with them and you're just legally obliged and through your business model obliged to help them first? You know, in this game, actually, military officials were telling the insurance executives, you actually have to help military bases first for our national security interests. To the credit of everyone in the room, all of these executives did say, at least initially, that they would focus on saving human lives. But then one executive did raise his hand and kind of say, I don't know if that's realistic. Like, we do have legal obligations to our customers, and I don't know if we can ignore the demands of the government and the military as they talk about our national strategic interest. And that meant perhaps sacrificing lives, American lives, to fulfill those other priorities. So it was a very sobering moment in this room.
1: It seems to me, and to so many people, that we're at a very frightening point in the development of AI and in hacking, where we're feeling increasingly vulnerable as individuals and as a country. What are you feeling now?
2: I think that, you know, having covered the cyber war in Ukraine, having written a book about catastrophic cyber attacks carried out by a Russian hacker group called Sandworm, I've just learned to live with this fear of cyber war among the many other catastrophes looming over American society. And it was only in a war game like the one that I attended with these insurance executives that it suddenly becomes real. And it is absolutely chilling to imagine the cascading effects of this and the ways that it would have very real victims, and that it's something that we are simply not prepared for.
1: Andy Greenberg, thank you so much.
2: Thank you, Terry. I appreciate the conversation.
1: Andy Greenberg is a senior writer for Wired magazine and author of the forthcoming book, The Grayscale, True Stories of Hackers, Outlaws, and Vigilantes from the Online Underground. After we take a short break, Kevin Whitehead, our jazz historian, celebrates the centennial of John Coltrane's birth. This is Fresh Air.
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1: This is Fresh Air. Tomorrow marks the 100th anniversary of John Coltrane's birth. He was one of the great jazz musicians of all time. Coltrane, the composer and bandleader, has been hugely influential right down to the revival of spiritual jazz in recent years. Jazz historian Kevin Whitehead says John Coltrane's greatest influence is as a virtuoso saxophonist whose every move has been transcribed, copied, and analyzed. For today's tribute, Kevin zeroes in on Coltrane, the saxophone improviser.

John Coltrane, 1960, on his blues, Mr. Day. It's filled with typical Coltrane gestures, the optimistic, upward-leaping phrases, the built-in repetitions, the way he balances long notes and fast phrases. Coltrane was one of jazz's all-time great practicers, which gave him a hard, majestic tone consistent all over the tenor saxophone's range and clean articulation at supersonic speed. He was a late bloomer, apprenticing in his 20s with Dizzy Gillespie and master saxophone technician Earl Bostic. We hear early glimmerings of Coltrane's mature tenor in 1954 when he backed his early sax idol Johnny Hodges, who taught him by example the value of a dramatic entrance. Here's Coltrane the sideman on Through for the Night.

In 1955, John Coltrane got his big break when Miles Davis hired him. The saxophonist played a lot of notes, while trumpeter Miles played famously few, and they tugged the music in opposite directions. Coltrane's next boss, pianist Thelonious Monk, played even fewer notes than Miles, but in this case, opposites attract. Monk and Coltrane sound like they approach the same musical problems from opposite directions. This is Monk's 1957, Trinkle Tinkle.

Monk also indulged Coltrane's penchant for long solos, which Miles discouraged. In this period, Coltrane would punctuate his improvisations with rapid up-and-down runs based on various scales. Critic Ira Gittler called those outbursts sheets of sound, one of the enduring jazz metaphors. In the late 50s, Coltrane practiced out of exercise books for the harp, an instrument where fast scalar runs are easy. Keep that in mind as John Coltrane plays Come Rain or Come Shine. Again, you hear him mix long tones and very short ones.

Now Coltrane became even more preoccupied with fast-moving chords. On his famous test piece, Giant Steps, the chords change on every beat while bouncing around three distantly related keys. Coltrane had practiced it thoroughly, but not with his band. In the studio, the great pianist Tommy Flanagan could barely keep up.

Miles Davis then advised Coltrane, when you squeeze in a whole bunch of chords like that, don't make the rhythm section track your every move. Keep their parts simpler. That was good advice. Coltrane had already been thinking about Indian classical music with fast, scale-oriented improvisations over slowly undulating backdrops.

In the early 1960s, Coltrane formed a new quartet featuring McCoy Tyner's billowing piano and drummer Elvin Jones's wide, shambling beat. He took up the small, straight soprano saxophone, whose higher range and piercing tone helped him rise above the fray. And he underwent a spiritual awakening. You can hear all of that on Coltrane's tune Spiritual, based on a traditional melody. On soprano, he can sound both like he's hollering the blues and issuing a call to prayer.

Spiritual, recorded at the Village Vanguard in 1961, looks ahead to Coltrane's meditative suites like A Love Supreme. Playing high notes on soprano made Coltrane rethink the tenor's upward limits. On One Down, One Up from 1965, he volleys high and low phrases back and forth in dialogue with himself, sounding less like a singer than an impassioned preacher.

In John Coltrane's ecstatic final 2 years, he took LSD and took inspiration from his younger colleague Albert Ayler's heavier tone and vibrato. He formed a new quartet with his wife Alice Coltrane on piano. Live and on record, he surrounded them with extra players of uneven quality. But 5 months before his death from liver cancer in 1967, he recorded an ear-grabbing album of duets with drummer Rashid Ali called Interstellar Space. Coltrane cast down his thunderbolts faster than ever.

Since John Coltrane's death at 40, folks have speculated where his music might have gone next. He had discussed various possibilities with his wife, and the wildly orchestrated records Alice Coltrane made a few years later may offer some clues. For me, it's enough to marvel at how steadily and quickly Coltrane advanced, constantly refining his saxophone. Style and technique, alongside his composing and band leading and spiritual life and advocacy for younger colleagues. Amazing to me that he made all the varied records under his own name in just 10 years. He was a comet who lit up the sky.

Jazz historian Kevin Whitehead is the author of New Dutch Swing, Why Jazz, and Play the Way You Feel. Tomorrow marks the 100th anniversary of John Coltrane's birth. Tomorrow on Fresh Air, cybersecurity and AI safety concerns will likely be addressed at this week's meeting between President Trump and China's President Xi in Washington, D.C. We'll talk with Rush Doshi. He helped arrange summits between President Biden and Xi and just co-authored a report on China's cyber threat to America's critical networks. I hope you'll join us. To keep up with what's on the show and get highlights of our interviews, follow us on Instagram at NPR Fresh Air. Fresh Air's executive producer is Sam Brigger. Our technical director and engineer is Audrey Bentham. Our engineer today is Adam Stanishevsky. Our interviews and reviews are produced and edited by Phyllis Myers, Anne-Marie Baldonado, Lauren Krenzel, Teresa Madden, Monique Nazareth, Thea Chaloner, Susan Yakundi, Anna Bauman, and Nico Gonzalez-Whistler. Our digital media producer is Molly C.V. Nesper. Roberta Shurrock directs the show. Our co-host is Tanya Mosley. I'm Terry Gross.

0: 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And from AEG Presents, presenting Johnny Blue Skies and the Dark Clouds, Mutiny for the Masses Tour, coming this September and October. 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